2026. As a reminder, Radio I is a reading service intended for people who are blind or have other disabilities that makes it difficult to read printed material. Your reader for today is Blanca Michael Ward. We begin with Merriam-Webster's Word of the Day. Symbiosis. Symbiosis, a noun spelled S-Y-M-B-I-O-S-I-S. What it means. Symbiosis is a formal word that refers to a relationship between two people or groups that work with and depend on each other. In biology, symbiosis refers to the relationship between two different kinds of living things that live together and depend on each other. Example, the new playground is the result of symbiosis between multiple stakeholders, including residents, donors, and town officials. The bacteria exist in symbiosis with the plant's roots. Merriam-Webster's Word of the Day, Symbiosis. We continue with the New York Times bestsellers in combined print and ebook nonfiction. In first place, new this week, Communion by J.D. Vance. The vice president and author of Hillbilly Elegy describes how he perceives his faith played a part in his work in public life. In second place, 4 weeks on the list, The Land and Its People by David Sedaris. Essays on the passage of time, complicated relationships, and some unexpected delights life has to offer. In third place, 23 weeks on the list, Strangers by Belle Burden. Burden retraces her marriage of 20 years in search of clues to help shape her understanding about its demise and to find a way forward. In fourth place, 13 weeks on the list, Stripped Down by Bunny Show. The host of the Dumb Blonde podcast shares how redemption was an important part of her journey toward reaching her goals. And in fifth place, 11 weeks on the list, London Falling by Patrick Radden Keefe. The author of Say Nothing details the efforts by the parents of a 19-year-old Londoner to uncover the truth about his mysterious death and secret life. We continue with the New York Times bestsellers in combined print and ebook fiction. In first place, 29 weeks on the list, Theo of Golden by Alan Levy. A man travels to a small southern town where he purchases pencil drawings of local residents and exchanges them for stories. In second place, 11 weeks on the list, Yesteryear by Carol Claire Burke. Natalie Heller Mills, a privileged trade wife, social media influencer, wakes up to find she is living in the comparatively difficult reality of 1855. In third place, 3 weeks on the list, Whistler by Anne Patchett. Decades after their time together, a woman reconnects with her stepfather and they look back at the directions their lives have taken. In fourth place, 54 weeks on the list, Project Hail Mary by Andy Weir. Ryland Grace awakes from a long sleep, alone and far from home, and the fate of humanity rests on his shoulders, the basis of the movie. In fifth place, new this week, Choke Point by Brad Thor. The 25th book in the Scott Harvath series, America's Top Spy, investigates bombings that may portend a shakeup in the geopolitical balance. We continue with today's headlines from the front page of the New York Times. Disastrous 1-2 punch of earthquakes adds misery to a crisis-plagued Venezuela. Resident search ruined homes for victims. Justices amplify president's clout over immigration. Top court rejects suit alleging that weed killer caused cancer. Trump failing
party facing midterms, his own. NFL insider whose access became the story. We begin with this story. Hoping for miracles as Venezuela digs out from massive quakes. This story was written by Maria Victoria Fedmin, Anatoly Kumaranov, Julie Turkowitz, Isayan Herrera, and Michael Levinson. Rescue workers and desperate residents dug for survivors in the rubble of large apartment buildings and flattened homes on Thursday after back-to-back major earthquakes struck Venezuela, a country already reeling from decades of economic and political upheaval. The Venezuelan government said that at least 235 people had been killed and more than 4,300 injured in the two quakes. The first, with a magnitude of 7.2, struck west of the capital, Caracas, on Wednesday, just after 6 p.m. local time. It was followed by another, much stronger one, measuring 7.5 just 39 seconds later. The rare 1-2 punch, known as a doublet, was one of the most powerful tectonic events to strike Venezuela in the past century, and the death toll was virtually certain to rise as rescuers began to reach hard-hit areas in remote hillside towns. La Guaira, a port city north of Caracas, appeared to have taken one of the heaviest blows. Entire buildings there had crumbled to the ground. Some apartments had only walls remaining, making them look skeletal. When Yordliana Colmenares stood near one building that had been reduced to rubble, she heard tapping noises on Thursday morning. Her boyfriend was trapped inside, she believed, but no rescue workers, firefighters, or medical workers had arrived, so residents were digging by themselves, though crushed walls and knotted wire and dust. "They've pulled out a lot of dead people," Ms. Colmenares said. "Injured people, children, animals." Outside another building, a couple searched for their 8-year-old son. He was playing basketball when the quakes hit and had not been seen since. The disaster came at a critical moment for Venezuela. Less than 6 months ago, U.S. forces captured the country's autocratic leader, Nicolas Maduro, and took him to New York to face drug trafficking charges. Mr. Maduro's removal transformed Venezuela from a U.S. adversary into what is effectively a satellite state, led by his former vice president, Delcy Rodriguez. She has been backed by the Trump administration and has been facing popular discontent. Since it arrested Mr. Maduro, the Trump administration has demanded that Venezuela open its oil sector to foreign companies, especially those from the United States, work with U.S. security and intelligence services, cut ties with American adversaries, and free political prisoners. The earthquakes and the long road to reconstruction ahead will test how much the Trump administration is now willing to support Venezuela as it continues to turn the country into an economic protectorate. Ms. Rodriguez said in a televised address on Wednesday evening that the quakes had caused widespread damage, especially in Caracas and La Guardia. She said there had been power outages in both Caracas and La Guardia, though the electricity grid continued to function in the rest of the country. "Dozens of buildings have collapsed, and right now we are in very arduous rescue operations," Ms. Rodriguez said. She called it a true tragedy. The U.S. Geological Survey said that many people in the quake-affected region live in vulnerable structures made of brick and adobe. Similar weaknesses existed in 1967 when an earthquake in Caracas killed hundreds of people, and officials attributed the deaths to faulty construction. Venezuela sits on the edge
of the South American tectonic plate, where it abuts the Caribbean plate, and earthquakes commonly strike on or near such boundaries. But the 7.5 magnitude quake on Wednesday was the largest to hit the country since October 29, 1900, when a 7.7 magnitude earthquake was recorded near the country's coast. Residents described shock and confusion as the violent shaking leveled homes, rattled windows, and knocked out power. "I felt the most terrified I have ever felt in my entire life," said Luisa Martinez, 68, who lives in Valencia, Venezuela's third largest city, about 100 miles west of Caracas. "The noise, the window slamming open and shut, and everything creaking like never before. It was horrifying. My husband, my son, and I hugged each other, and I started to pray, crying out to God to save us." Officials shut off gas supplies in the affected areas, and water service was disrupted in parts of Caracas and several northern states, including Miranda, Falcón, Yaracuy, Zulia, and La Guaira, Ms. Rodriguez said. Subway and rail services were suspended, and the Simón Bolívar International Airport, which serves the capital, was closed after it sustained heavy damage. Ms. Rodriguez said schools would be closed for the rest of the week. Early Thursday, no lights were on in parts of Caracas, especially in the west of the city, and streets were flooded from burst water pipes. In La Guaira, more than 100 buildings had collapsed, according to the United Nations main humanitarian agency. Residents there said they needed heavy machinery that could move rubble and were frustrated that only civilian rescue workers in flimsy helmets had arrived. "My sister lived here," cried one woman who stood by a damaged apartment building as workers scraped away rubble. "I see no one here. This is the government's neglect." Angie Reyes said she was desperate to find a co-worker, Daniel Vivas, 43, who lived in a six-floor apartment in La Guaira. She said she feared that no one would reach him in time. "We're stuck like this until the international community arrives," Ms. Reyes said. La Guaira is no stranger to disaster. In 1999, mudslides there led to at least 15,000 deaths. They occurred just months after a divisive new government took power, becoming the first major crisis for President Hugo Chavez, Mr. Maduro's predecessor. In her televised address on Wednesday night, Ms. Rodriguez stood next to the Interior Minister, Diosdado Cabello, whom the Trump administration accused of narco-terrorism in the same indictment it secured against Mr. Maduro. "I ask that we act in national unity with calm and that we know that together we are going to overcome this tragedy," she said. Secretary of State Marco Rubio said on Thursday that he had spoken to Ms. Rodriguez and that the United States was deploying search and rescue teams from Fairfax County, Virginia, and Los Angeles. Speaking to reporters while traveling in Bahrain, Mr. Rubio said that other teams would follow and that the United States was also providing Venezuela with overhead imagery of hard-hit areas. He said that the Defense Department would coordinate aid flights because of damage to the main airport in Caracas. "No matter what, the United States has always responded to humanitarian crises, especially in our own hemisphere," Mr. Rubio said. "That's what we're focused on now." In a social media post on Wednesday night, Mr. Trump wrote that he had instructed federal agencies to get ready to move quickly and said that we will be there for our new and great friends. Many other countries also promised to help, including China and India, as well as Latin American nations like Chile, Argentina, Colombia, Panama, Brazil, and El Salvador.
Venezuela is rich in oil, but still trying to emerge from a decade-long depression that wiped out most of its economic production and prompted millions to leave the country. Its rescue services have been hollowed out.

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1: We continue with this story. Supreme Court expands Trump's power over immigration. This was written by Anne E. Marimo.
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1: In a pair of sharply divided decisions on Thursday, the Supreme Court allowed President Trump's aggressive crackdown on immigration to move forward, permitting the administration to expel hundreds of thousands of migrants from the country and to turn away others at the southern border. Taken together, the opinions from the court's conservative majority signaled deference to the president's ability to set the nation's immigration policy, as the justices prepare in the coming days to issue more rulings that will decide how much power to give Mr. Trump across his boundary-pushing agenda. In one ruling on Thursday, the justices allowed the Trump administration to end humanitarian protections that have permitted people from Haiti and Syria to live and work legally in the United States for more than a decade. Mr. Trump has long pushed to terminate the program known as temporary protected status as part of his efforts to restrict immigration. The program was created by Congress with bipartisan support in 1990 to provide temporary legal status to people whose home countries were deemed unsafe because of war, natural disasters, or other crises. The court's 6-3 decision, divided along ideological lines, clears a path for the potential deportation of 350,000 Haitians and 6,100 Syrians, and it is likely to have implications for TPS holders from about a dozen other countries. The United States, which has a long history of political and military interventions in Haiti, initially extended TPS protections for Haitians in response to a 2010 earthquake that killed an estimated 220,000 people. People from Syria were included in TPS protections in the months after civil war broke out there in 2011. Both countries have faced violence and instability in the years since. In immigrant communities throughout the United States on Thursday, the ruling brought fear and uncertainty as people who were following the rules and living in the country legally contemplated a change in their status, potentially also affecting their ability to obtain work permits and driver's licenses. The ability of the government to quickly expel individuals who previously had protections will depend on whether they already have pending deportation orders. In many instances, TPS holders have not received such orders, which will allow some of them to contest their removal before an immigration judge. In a separate decision that also split 6-3, with the liberals dissenting, the court on Thursday also said the Trump administration could turn away migrants seeking asylum along the U.S.

0: Mexico border by physically preventing them from crossing into the United States as they sought protection from prosecution. The administration had asked the court to permit the government to revive the policy first used in 2016. Under the so-called turn-back policy, the government had stopped asylum seekers from setting foot on U.S. soil where federal law would have entitled them to try to claim asylum and receive protections. Justice Sonia Sotomayor, who read a lengthy summary of her dissent from the bench on Thursday, said the court had endorsed the administration's decision to slam the door shut on all who are fleeing persecution, despite a system enacted by Congress to help people seek asylum in the United States. The opinions were delivered in the final days of the Supreme Court's term that began in October. On Monday, the justices are expected to announce another batch of decisions, and the president has been bracing for a likely defeat when the court rules on the legality of his effort to end the guarantee of birthright citizenship for the U.S.-born babies of illegal immigrants. Immigrant advocates denounced Thursday's rulings as major departures from the nation's long history of providing refuge to immigrants escaping persecution and unsafe conditions. Aylan Arulanatham, a lawyer representing the Syrian migrants, said the court's decision had allowed the government to ignore a bedrock humanitarian protection that Congress, in bipartisan fashion, established 3 decades ago to ensure that vulnerable refugees would not be subject to partisan whims. Millions of people, he said, are at risk of being sent back to countries in crises. The administration called the rulings a vindication of its efforts. The T in TPS stands for temporary, yet many of these designations became de facto amnesty. James Percival, the general counsel of the Department of Homeland Security, wrote on social media, "This is a win for the rule of law and common sense." In the majority decision allowing the president to strip deportation protections, Justice Samuel A. Alito Jr. said the federal law at issue prohibited courts from second-guessing an administration's determination. "This text is clear, and its plain meaning is very broad," he wrote. The court also rejected claims that the administration's decision was motivated by anti-Black and anti-Haitian prejudice that would violate constitutional prohibitions against discriminatory government actions. None of the statements the challengers cited by administration officials, including the president, was overtly racial, Justice Alito wrote on behalf of the court's 6 Republican-appointed justices. In substance, all expressed policy views that could rest on race-neutral justifications. The 3 liberal justices dissented, with Justice Elena Kagan quoting extensively from Mr. Trump's derogatory comments about Haitian immigrants. The statements fairly shout in their racial undertones and overtones alike that race entered into the president's resolve to remove Haitians from this country, she wrote. Since Mr. Trump returned to office last year, his administration has tried to end TPS for people from 13 out of 17 countries with the designation when President Joseph R. Biden Jr. left office. The administration has separately reshaped the refugee system, cutting the number of people allowed through the program from prior administrations and limiting it mostly to white South Africans. The changes have made it far more difficult for people who come from troubled or war-torn nations to find refuge in the United States. In response to Thursday's ruling, Stephen Miller, the top White House aide, said that the United States was fully closed to asylum seekers and that Haitian refugees who receive temporary protected status should leave the country. For humanitarian protections, the Homeland Security Secretary determines when it should be available to migrants from any specific country, and the designation can last from 6 to 18 months. There is no limit to how many times a designation for a particular country can be extended. The law allows the Secretary to periodically review such protections, terminating or extending them for certain countries. But the law requires the Secretary to consult with relevant federal agencies, including the State Department, about conditions in a country, and then make a decision based on those assessments before initiating a change. The program had been repeatedly extended, becoming all but permanent for recipients from Haiti, Syria, and several other nations where crises have spanned many years. Last year, Kristi Noem, then the Homeland Security Secretary, moved to withdraw the protections from various countries. Both sides in the case before the court agreed that the law allows the administration to periodically remove countries from the TPS program, and that once terminated, beneficiaries lose legal protections and have to leave the United States. But immigrant rights advocates said Homeland Security Department officials failed to consult with other agencies about conditions in those countries as required by the law. In its opinion on Thursday, the court acknowledged that the process the department followed included a terse and unspecific email, and that the department proceeded with the termination of protections for Syrians after receiving a laconic answer. But the majority said there was no rule for courts to review the administration's determination, which it said encompassed both the final decision and the process leading up to that decision. Justice Kagan disagreed, saying that nothing in the statute would prevent courts from deciding whether the government had followed the proper procedures to reach a final determination. In this case, she said, no meaningful consultation had taken place between the agencies. They had no two-way communication about the right subject, she wrote. The court's decision had left most of those affected with no legal option except to leave the country, even at the price of leaving family behind. Otherwise, they will likely be detained or removed. The case reached the Supreme Court after class action lawsuits were filed by TPS holders, including engineers, students, doctors, and caregivers who want to continue to work and live in the United States because, their lawyers say, they could be killed if they were forced to return to Syria or Haiti. During oral arguments in April, the court's liberal justices pressed the administration's lawyer about whether the decision to end the program for Haitians was racially motivated. The justices cited the president's false accusations during the 2024 campaign that Haitians in Springfield, Ohio, ate their neighbor's pets, and Mr. Trump's comments in December about Haitian immigrants being undesirable because they come from a filthy, dirty, disgusting country. Dr. John Sauer, the Solicitor General, said those statements were unilluminating and were references to poverty and crime rather than race. The text of the statute prohibits judicial review of any determination of the executive branch with respect to the designation or termination or extension of a designation. Lower court judges, however, sided with the Haitians and Syrians, finding that the Homeland Security Secretary's process was subject to court review and that her decisions had been preordained and not based on meaningful analysis. The judges postponed the terminations, prompting the government's lawyers to ask the Supreme Court to intervene. We continue with this story.
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0: Supreme Court rejects lawsuit alleging Roundup weed killer caused cancer. This was written by Abby Van Sickle. The Supreme Court on Thursday sided with the manufacturer of the weed killer Roundup, overturning a jury award for a Missouri man who claimed the widely used herbicide caused cancer in a decision that could have sweeping impacts on thousands of other Americans who similarly claim the product sickened them. In the 7-2 decision, written by Justice Brett M. Kavanaugh, the majority found that a federal law that regulates pesticides barred the Missouri man's lawsuit. Justice Kavanaugh wrote that the Missouri case would require a cancer warning on Roundup's label, which would directly conflict with the label required by the Federal Environmental Protection Agency. Because of this conflict, he wrote, federal law expressly preempts the Missouri man's claim. In an unusual pairing, Justices Ketanji Brown Jackson, a liberal, was joined by Neil M. Gorsuch, a conservative, in dissent. Justice Jackson wrote that, in her view, the majority had misunderstood the scope of the federal law, leaving the Missouri man without remedy for the significant harms he has suffered. The dispute focused on a single case, a $1.25 million award for John Durnell, a gardener in St. Louis, who had used Roundup for decades and claimed that years of exposure to the product led him to develop non-Hodgkin lymphoma, a blood cancer. Mr. Durnell claimed that the company had failed to warn consumers of the dangers of the product. The ramifications of the decision could be enormous, potentially jeopardizing thousands of lawsuits pending in state and federal courts against Bayer, the German company that acquired Roundup's original maker, Monsanto, in 2018. The legal question before the justices focused on a narrow slice of the broader litigation, whether Bayer can be sued in state-level courts given that a federal agency decided not to issue a warning label for the weed killer. The Environmental Protection Agency, which is in charge of labeling pesticides throughout the country, has determined Roundup is safe. Bayer claims that the finding, which allows Roundup to be sold without a warning label, should override claims by Mr. Durnell and others that under state laws they were injured by the product. The Trump administration joined the case on Bayer's side, reversing the position taken by the Biden administration. The Trump administration's support for the Roundup manufacturer has been controversial among the Make America Healthy Again movement, whose activists had largely supported Mr. Trump's 2024 campaign for the White House. Zen Honeycutt, founder of Moms Across America and an advocate for the MAHA movement, on Thursday called the decision worse than treason and said it reflected a betrayal of President Trump's promises to the MAHA movement. "It really is chemical warfare on the American people," she said. Bonnie Hari, a food activist and leading voice in the MAHA movement known as the Food Babe, said, "It's really sickening." She said that glyphosate, the active ingredient of Roundup, becomes now the midterm issue. Government lawyers asserted that once the EPA determined Roundup was safe, Bayer was in fact required to abide by the agency's decision in its product labeling. If the company had tried to unilaterally change the product's label, they argued, it would have violated the Federal Insecticide, Fungicide, and Rodenticide Act. Roundup, which was created by Monsanto in the 1970s, is one of the most popular weed killers in the world, but concerns over glyphosate a chemical that is absorbed by plants traveling into their roots and blocking an enzyme used for their growth, have prompted one of the biggest waves of class action lawsuits in U.S. history. Evidence in lab animals, along with more limited evidence in humans, has shown a link between glyphosate and cancer, and a 2015 report by the World Health Organization's International Agency for Research on Cancer classified it as probably carcinogenic to humans. The EPA has studied the chemical and determined a cancer warning was not necessary. In February 2020, the agency announced findings that there are no risks of concern to human health when glyphosate is used in accordance with its current label, and that the chemical was unlikely to cause cancer in humans. After a court challenge, the EPA withdrew those findings and said it would revisit and better explain its findings about the chemical safety. In his lawsuit, Mr. Dornell said the company should be liable for failing to warn users about the risks of developing non-Hodgkin lymphoma from exposure to glyphosate. In 2023, a jury in the Circuit Court of the City of St. Louis, a state court, sided with Mr. Dornell. The company appealed the case, which eventually landed at the Supreme Court. Brian Leake, a spokesman for Bayer, said in a statement that the decision was good for science, farmers, and industries that depend on regulatory clarity for innovation. The decision by the justices drew sharp criticism, however, from both environmental advocacy groups and high-profile supporters of the Make America Healthy Again movement. Earth Justice, a nonprofit environmental law organization, released a statement calling the decision deeply troubling. Patty Goldman, a lawyer for the group, said that the ruling allows Monsanto and other chemical companies to avoid responsibility when their labels leave people unprotected from serious harm. Alex Clark, a leading voice in the MAHA movement and a supporter of Mr. Trump, posted on X, "For an administration that promised to take on corporate capture and make America healthy again, this is a stunning betrayal. Farmers, families, and cancer patients currently in litigation with Bayer will never forget this." We continue with this story. News analysis. Trump keeps undercutting Republicans' message, squandering his own trifecta. This was written by Carl Hulse. Congressional Democrats have been anxious about helping Republicans pass a major housing bill that would give the GOP a notable win on the affordability issues at the center of the midterm campaigns and dilute Democratic attacks on rising costs. They needn't have worried. Just as Republicans were pointing to the measure as proof that they could deliver big things with their majority, President Trump scuttled his party's big moment by disparaging the legislation and refusing to sign it unless he got a new bill to impose voting restrictions. It was just the latest twist in an increasingly tortured relationship between Mr. Trump and his fellow Republicans, who were left dumbfounded and wondering if for some reason the president was trying to sabotage their chances in November and cost them their majorities. And it reflected how profoundly Mr. Trump had crippled his once vaunted governing trifecta, now all but paralyzed by his whipsawing demands and pronouncements. Frustrated and stymied, Republican senators threw in the towel on Wednesday night and left town until mid-July, leaving multiple consequential matters hanging, including the fate of the housing bill, the renewal of a critical terror surveillance measure, and the nomination of a new intelligence chief. But they did manage one piece of business before hitting the road. after being excoriated by Mr. Trump in a closed-door lunch for allowing a resolution rebuking his handling of the Iran war to be adopted. Republicans sought to bring up a similar measure and then blocked it, using the Senate floor as a stage for soothing the president. Such contortions have become facts of life for Republicans as they spend time they had hoped to devote to protecting their majorities to instead accommodate a president who undercuts them with increasing frequency. That was the case last week when Mr. Trump blindsided Senate Republicans by yanking Jay Clayton, his nominee for Director of National Intelligence, from a confirmation hearing, upending delicate negotiations to renew an expired terrorism surveillance program that is now in limbo. It was also at play in recent weeks as the GOP scrambled to salvage its $70 billion immigration enforcement bill after Mr. Trump's personal agenda, namely his White House ballroom project and his desire for a federal fund to pay January 6 rioters, threatened to kill it. If Senate Republicans had thought the private luncheon this week would help clear the air and chart a path forward, they were very wrong. Mr. Trump took the opportunity to deliver an extended rant about how Senate Republicans had failed him, according to multiple senators who attended the session. He vilified some by name and did not engage in constructive dialogue about how to mend their differences, attendees said. The president closed by preaching unity, but he spent the entire hour talking about things which were not exactly unifying, noted Senator John Cornyn, the Texas Republican who experienced Mr. Trump's wrath when the president endorsed Mr. Cornyn's opponent in the state's Senate GOP primary, all but assuring the incumbent's defeat. The president's tirade did have one immediate effect. A shouting match at the luncheon with Senator Bill Cassidy of Louisiana, another of Mr. Trump's Republican electoral victims, over the Iran war, resulted in Mr. Cassidy being treated to a White House briefing on the topic. He later switched his vote on the War Powers Resolution, helping clear the way for the Senate to block it just a day after it had adopted a similar one. The late-night vote was mainly political theater, but it appeared to have its intended effect. The president quickly embraced it as a victory and a validation of his handling of the conflict, even as Republicans were increasingly expressing reservations about it. The events were yet another example of how congressional Republicans have spent much of the past year trying to appease the president, only to discover that he quickly turns on them if he does not get everything he demands. It was also a strikingly discordant note at a time when parties are usually attempting to show they can produce on Capitol Hill and unify around a winning message that can drive voters to the polls. The bipartisan housing bill was supposed to provide such a rallying point. After struggling for months to come to an agreement on how to put home buying within reach of more Americans, the House and Senate finally cleared the legislation this week. They plan to underscore their win with a cinematic bill signing ceremony in the Capitol Statuary Hall, a tableau that was destined for Republican campaign ads across the country. Democrats were on board as well, despite their worry about the political benefits for embattled Republicans. But just before the event, Mr. Trump announced that he was not particularly interested in affixing his signature to the legislation, certainly not until Congress delivered the Save America Act, legislation imposing a significant new requirement and restriction on voting. That development opened the door for Democrats to pounce on the president for holding up his party's priority. "It's utterly amazing," Senator Chuck Schumer of New York, the minority leader, said. "Trump is running away from one of the very few accomplishments that could actually help the American people. Mr. Trump may yet sign the legislation or allow it to become law, but he has already significantly diminished its political impact by dismissing it as minor, questioning its benefits, and ditching the signing ceremony. In the lunch meeting this week, Mr. Trump again reiterated his demands that Senate Republicans do whatever it takes, including gutting the filibuster, to pass the election law, even though Senator John Thune, a Republican of South Dakota and the majority leader, has told him repeatedly that the votes do not exist to do so. That conflict is driving much of the division with Senate Republicans with no resolution in sight. Senate Republicans are leery of calls by their House colleagues to embark on another Republican-only policy bill to provide new Pentagon funding and enact other partisan priorities. They worry they would be forced to take a risky series of political votes just before the election, when the president could again pull the rug out from under them at any time. As the Senate departed, Mr. Thune ticked off a list of legislative items the Senate could take up in the coming weeks, including a Pentagon policy bill and a farm bill. Missing from his list was the election bill that the president so desperately wants. We continue with this story. More temperature records fall as deadly heat stifles Europe. The story was written by Lisney Chattel, Nazanin Ghaffar, Aurelian Breeden, and Zane Irwin. As Europe broiled under record-shattering temperatures that are testing the continent's ability to adapt to extreme weather, Spain on Thursday warned of a possible spike in heat-related deaths. The continent's stifling heat wave, the second in 2 months, has disrupted education, transportation, and other aspects of daily life for millions of people, with officials warning that older people or those who work outdoors, like on construction sites, are most vulnerable to the effects of extreme heat. The heat has also proved deadly. In Spain, where temperatures soared past 38 degrees Celsius or 100 Fahrenheit over several days, official statistical models suggested that more than 200 deaths could ultimately be attributed to the heat wave. The Health Institute of Carlos III, which is linked to Spain's health ministry, cautioned that the figures were estimates, but officials and experts say there is a clear correlation between extreme temperatures and serious health issues. In Italy, 5 people have died from heat exposure this week, according to the country's main news agency, ANSA. Several of them died while working outside, and a homeless man died in Naples, highlighting the vulnerability of those who had little choice but to be outdoors. In France, at least 40 people have drowned since the latest heat wave began in the middle of last week, many of them teenagers swimming in unsupervised areas. And French prosecutors said 3 children were found dead in parked cars this week in 2 separate incidents. Across much of Western Europe, temperatures were in the high 30s to low 40s Celsius or around 100 Fahrenheit on Thursday afternoon. Paris hit 39.6 Celsius or 103.3 Fahrenheit and was forecast to reach 42 Celsius later in the day. Temperatures in Britain broke a record for June that was set just a day earlier with 36.4 degrees or 97.5 Fahrenheit, recorded in southwest England by early Thursday afternoon, a number that was expected to climb. More than a dozen countries were under high-level heat warnings on Thursday, including Austria, Belgium, Britain, Croatia, France, Germany, the Netherlands, Serbia, and Sweden. Extreme weather events are becoming increasingly common and severe because of climate change driven by the burning of fossil fuels, experts say. And average temperatures are rising fastest in European countries, which are also some of the least accustomed to extreme heat. In Britain and France, for instance, many buildings don't just lack air conditioning. They are also designed to retain heat. The heat is also testing infrastructure. At one point on Tuesday, nearly 120,000 homes lost electricity in France as the nation's power grid struggled to meet demand, the national network RTE said. In southwest France, the authorities shut down a nuclear plant because the water temperature in the river used to cool its reactor was dangerously hot. Rail journeys in Britain, Germany, and Switzerland were delayed or canceled as the heat risked buckling railway tracks, officials said. Forecasters said temperatures were expected to gradually cool down across Western Europe starting on Friday. Globally, last month was the second hottest May in 177 years of record keeping after 2024, according to the National Oceanic and Atmospheric Administration. A city in Pakistan set a new heat record in May of 51.5 degrees Celsius or 125 degrees Fahrenheit. And temperatures in some parts of northern India approached 50 degrees Celsius last month, forcing millions of workers to choose between their health and their wages. Next, we have this story. U.S. inflation problems are far from over. The story was written by Colby Smith and Ben Castleman. If a preliminary deal to end the war with Iran holds, the worst of the inflation surge that has followed in its wake could soon be over. Oil prices have dropped significantly since the announcement of a truce this month. Gasoline costs have, in turn, begun to fall, and airfares and shipping fees are poised to follow. But despite this reprieve, the U.S. inflation problem is far from fixed. Measures of underlying inflation were already showing little progress before the war began several months ago. The trend has only worsened as the fighting and other forces, like the boom in artificial intelligence, have stoked prices. On Thursday, data from the Commerce Department showed that the Federal Reserve's preferred inflation gauge, the Personal Consumption Expenditures Price Index, accelerated again in May. Overall prices jumped 0.4% during the month, or 4.1% from a year earlier. Once food and energy prices are stripped out, core inflation notched a 3.4% annual pace, a fresh high since 2023. It is possible that if the war with Iran has indeed ended, May or June data will mark the peak of the recent run-up in inflation, said Alan Detmeister, who worked at the Fed before joining UBS. The impact of President Trump's tariffs on prices has finally begun to fade. Housing-related inflation has firmed in recent months, but is expected to resume decelerating over time. Wage growth has stayed muted despite the recent stabilization of the labor market, and higher productivity from the proliferation of AI, if sustained, could eventually help tame prices. Yet even if these forecasts pan out, Mr. Detmeister reckoned it will take two more years for the Fed to reach its 2% target, having already overshot it for half a decade. The risks to inflation, he added, are also pointing up. The question that Fed officials are now grappling with is just how patient they can afford to be in waiting for underlying price pressures to ease. How that is best measured is also up for debate. These issues have come to define the divisions dominating the central bank as it weighs the need to raise rates to make good on a pledge to deliver price stability, something Kevin M. Warsh, the new chairman, has repeatedly vowed to do. He has not indicated, however, what it may take to achieve this, reflecting his opposition to the Fed's sending explicit signals about the path forward for policy. Many measures, mixed messages. The Fed's main tool for controlling inflation, raising and lowering short-term interest rates, is a blunt instrument. Interest rates affect the whole economy, not individual sectors, and they don't have an effect right away. As a result, central bankers typically try to avoid responding to price changes that they expect to be short-lived. A temporary jump in the price of oil or eggs may be painful for consumers, but there isn't much policymakers can do about it, and if they try, they may do more harm than good, slowing down the economy in response to a price spike that would have gone away on its own. By the time you've actually had an effect on inflation, the transitory shock will have passed and you'll end up tanking the economy for no reason, said Jonathan Wright, an economist at Johns Hopkins University who used to work at the Fed. What policymakers care about is the underlying pace of inflation, the rate that prices would rise based on supply and demand in the economy as a whole. But measuring that is tricky. It isn't always obvious without the benefit of hindsight whether an uptick in inflation is a blip or the start of a more troublesome trend. The best known method for gauging underlying inflation is also the simplest. Exclude food and energy prices, historically among the most volatile categories. That measure of core inflation gained favor during the 1970s when repeated oil shocks sent energy prices roaring and has remained a focus for Fed policymakers. Still, economists have long recognized that the core measure is imperfect. Food and energy aren't the only volatile categories. Used car prices, for example, soared during the COVID-19 pandemic, and changes in food and energy prices aren't always temporary. A jump in restaurant prices, for example, may be a result of strong consumer demand, a valuable sign for policymakers. This concludes the reading of the New York Times for today. Your reader has been Blanca Michael Ward. If you have any questions, comments, or suggestions concerning this program, please feel free to call us at 859-422-6390. Thank you for listening, and now please stay tuned for continued programming on Radio I.
2: 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There is an extreme heat warning in effect until Thursday evening at 8. Partly cloudy skies tonight with a low of 76. Partly cloudy tomorrow, hot and humid with a high of 95. Sunny skies on Wednesday, hot and humid, a high of 97. 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
4: Greetings, folks. This is Monica Hatch with Mind's Eye Radio and the Travelogue program. Here it is, June, and we are still finishing up the April issue of Travel and Leisure. But let's do that today, starting with Hungarian Rhapsody. Though buffeted by history, Budapest has always hung on to a sense of grandeur and glamour. Joshua Levine explores a city finally getting the glow-up it deserves. Photographs by Manuel Obadiah-Wills. There is no more pleasant way to savor Budapest's past glory and see where the city is heading than to stroll the length of Andrássy Avenue, from Erzsébet Square to City Park. When Andrássy was designed, beginning in 1872, Hungary had only recently won autonomy within the Habsburg Empire. With this grand boulevard, almost as wide as the Champs-Élysées, it flexed its newfound political and commercial muscle. The political vision came from liberal statesmen like Gyula Andrássy, the Hungarian prime minister who gave the avenue its name. The commercial drive was boosted by a wave of immigrants, including many Jews from Russia and other parts of the Habsburg Empire, who were welcomed to the city in the mid-19th century to jumpstart a lethargic economy. They repaid the favor with deep civic pride, funding, and developing monumental late Habsburg architecture. By the end of the century, sleepy Budapest had become one of the fastest-growing cities in the world, the European equivalent of Chicago. But where Chicago built skyscrapers, Budapest built palatial apartment blocks. Today, they stand proudly, shoulder to shoulder, along Budapest's Avenue of Dreams, as Andrássy was called. Every burgher without any hope of entering the Hungarian nobility or a baronage was eager to obtain the rank that can be reached on one's own strength, a landlordship on Andrássy Avenue, wrote Gyula Krudi, whose wry short stories cast Gilded Age Budapest as their main character. History had been hard on Hungary. The Ottoman Turks battered it, the Austrian Habsburgs suffocated its identity and autonomy, and in the last century, fascists and communists both had their brutal way with it. But for a shining few decades, around the turn of the 19th century, Hungary flowered, and nowhere more so than along Andrássy Avenue. About halfway up the thoroughfare, at number 25, stands one of its grandest buildings. Odan, Lechner, and Gyula Partos designed this neo-Gothic behemoth in the early 1880s. Everybody called it the Dreschler Palace, after the cafe that once occupied its ground floor, but some of its 172,000 square feet was divided up into only 24 apartments. Ceiling height? Stratospheric. If you can't get an apartment in the Dreschler Palace today, you can at least get a very big room. It's now W. Budapest, which gives you some kind of idea of what the city has been doing lately. On the warm evening my wife and I arrived, the hotel terrace facing Andrássy Avenue pulsed with beautiful young Budapesters taking selfies, Hasidic men in wide hats and yarmulkes sipping mojitos, and tourists from India and China trying to talk over the disco thump. The hotel decor is bracingly up to date, too. Vivid blues and greens and oranges, metallic mesh room dividers, and retro futuristic furniture. Certain design elements wink at the local culture, but you wouldn't know unless somebody told you. The building once housed a dance school, and spreading brass lampshades are meant to recall the tutus of bygone ballerinas. The stylized chess pieces and checkerboard floors in the restaurant nod to Hungary's prowess as a global chess power. There are mirrors everywhere, a tip of the hat to Harry Houdini, born Erich Weiss in Budapest in 1874. This can sometimes be taken a bit too far. I complained that I kept getting lost in the mirror-lined corridors of the basement spa. Oh, that's on purpose, I was told. But on the whole, the splashy design never gets overly cute, and it brings a welcome balance to the ponderous weight of the late Habsburg style. When the Dreschler Palace was purchased in 2014, there were only two other luxury hotels in the city. By the time West W. Budapest finally opened in July 2023, after years of painstaking renovation, it had plenty of competitors, and even more luxury hotels are set to open in the coming years. There are several reasons for this. Budapest may be chock-a-block with stately old buildings, but many are in terrible shape, with stucco flaking from their outer walls and the odd bullet hole to remind you of the horrors the city has lived through, which makes those buildings relatively cheap for investors betting on a Budapest boom. For the moment, the supply of new luxury hotels outstrips demand, said Igor Bucher, West W. Budapest general manager, but he doesn't expect it to stay that way for long. Much of the impetus behind all these hotels comes from the top, which means the national government, which means Viktor Orban, the authoritarian prime minister. Orban doesn't much like Budapest, which is run by his political opponents, and Budapest feels the same way about him. Overall, Orban would rather spread government largesse around the Hungarian countryside, where his voters tend to live. But both ends of the political spectrum agree that Budapest needs a better class of visitor, and they're willing to put aside their enmity to make it happen. The city's shabby old days live on right around the corner from the W in the old Jewish quarter. This is where Budapest's famous ruin bars are clustered, and these ramshackle watering holes are still a big tourist draw. They sprang up in the derelict buildings around the neighborhood during the late 1990s and early 2000s, when times were particularly tough in Hungary. A joyful, subversive spirit reigned, fueled by cheap booze. Think the Lower East Side of Manhattan in the 1970s. It was like a second renaissance of the city, very free, very creative, said Gergely Bozsormani Nagy, who heads the foundation for the Moholy Nagy University of Art and Design in Budapest. Before long, bands of carefree kids from around Europe discovered that a certain kind of raucous, low-budget fun could be had at the ruin bars. They became a popular staging area for stag parties and similar debauchery, with all the predictable collateral damage. Slowly but surely, the ruin bars lost their local patrons. There's no real underground anymore. We have a dozen artificial ruin bars that are 100% filled with tourists. It's all fake now, Bozsormani Nagy told me sadly. The one I visited had organic soup and a Dyson Airblade dryer in the bathroom. Some ruin. So where can you find some real, honest ruins today, or at least the playful, inventive bars and restaurants that once squatted in them? We were pointed to a place in the out-of-the-way 8th District. Bar Bizarre and the next-door restaurant, Enzo, were tucked away in the courtyard of a crummy-looking building in a down-at-the-heels neighborhood. It took us a few minutes to find them, even though the taxi had dropped us at the right address. But it was here that we had our best meal in Budapest. Enzo's menu looked Asian, but Martin Nauduvari, the chef, likes to throw a few curveballs. So we got things like Nashville hot chicken, bao, and pig ear salad with tofu, mayo, pickles, and chili. Everything we ate was surprising and awfully good. Enzo has closed since our visit, only to be reborn as Yumi in the same space with the same chef, his eclectic sensibility intact. Truffle koroki, anyone? A shinier vision of Budapest's future lies just beyond Heroes Square, where Andrássy Avenue terminates. You can walk there easily from the W, or better yet, take the old-fashioned M1 subway with its adorable pint-sized carriages. The M1 started running in 1896, giving Budapest the oldest electrified line in continental Europe. It looks now much as it looked then. Stop briefly in Heroes Square for a truncated timeline of Hungary's melancholy history. Many of the stone heroes on the square's colonnade earned their laurels from unexpected victories in losing causes, whether against the Ottomans or the Habsburgs. One sad hero who isn't on the colonnade is very much here in spirit. On June 16, 1989, 250,000 people gathered in Heroes Square for the ceremonial reburial of Imre Nagy, the prime minister who was executed after leading Hungary during the doomed 1956 revolution against the Soviets. A fiery speech by a young Viktor Orban, who was then a student, had the crowd chanting, "Soviets, go home." Not long after the rally, they did, and Orban vaulted onto the national stage. Heroes Square opens onto the sprawling city park, or Városliget in Hungarian. Liget means grove. Like the subway system, the park as we know it dates to 1896, the date believed, rightly or wrongly, to mark 1,000 years since the chieftain Árpád led the Magyar tribes out of the Kazakh steppes to found Hungary. Budapest is littered with architectural party favors from this millennial blowout. Városliget itself has the Disneyfied Vasdúnhunad Castle left over from the event. But by the 21st century, the park, like so much of Habsburg Budapest, had succumbed to decay and neglect. If Andrássy Avenue glorified the Budapest of its era, Városliget is meant to glorify its future. Over the past 12 years, the Hungarian government has spent $750 million to transform it into an oasis of culture and leisure, and it's more than half finished. There was some grumbling at the outset, mostly about cutting down trees, but everybody soon went all in on this one. "We had the privilege of working inside a kind of political bubble," said Tamás Végvári, the clever fellow who heads content development for the Liget Budapest project. "We worked with the right, we worked with the left. There's no one who doesn't like the project," he said. Végvári showed us the happy outcome of all this goodwill as he walked around the manicured grounds. Daring modernist museums have sprouted around the park in the past several years, with more on the drawing board. Parentheses, the Museum of Ethnography, with its arched, meadow-topped roof, is not to be missed. Fanciful Habsburg follies have been restored and repurposed. New playgrounds are so smart and charming that they make a strong case for bringing a kid along with you, any kid. Végvári asked me what Americans call the miniature urban streetscapes where children can drive bikes instead of cars. "I don't think we have such things, do we? But we ought to. The one in Városliget is wonderful." Liget Budapest's crown jewel, so far, is the House of Music Hungary, which opened in early 2022. The country has historically punched way above its weight when it comes to music. There was a time in the mid-20th century when many of America's leading orchestras had Hungarian-born conductors. So it makes sense that the Liget Budapest project has bet big on a music museum. The Japanese architect Su Fujimoto took his inspiration from the light filtering through the surrounding trees and the undulations of sound waves to make something quietly sublime. With its glass walls, leafy ceiling motif, and mottled mushroom cap roof, the House of Music looks like it grew straight up from the ground, with a little help from a large watering can. We sprawled on beanbags in the museum's downstairs sound dome, a kind of musical planetarium. Dreamy images drifted across a cupola, while music from God knows how many speakers enveloped us. A few years ago, the renowned composer Gheorghe Kurtág and Vera Ligeti, widow of the even more renowned composer Gheorghe Ligeti, sprawled here, the museum director told us. The past met the future. Both were over 90, and they literally loved the beanbags. Budapest is still a great music town. Since 2005, the Budapest Festival Orchestra has made one of its homes in a striking block on the Danube called Mupa, which is like Budapest Lincoln Center. The Béla Bartók National Concert Hall is known for its first-class acoustics, and the orchestra, often overlooked, is among the finest in the world. I tried to get tickets to an all-Brahms program led by the orchestra's beloved founder, Ivan Fischer. Parentheses, when it comes to Brahms, there's simply no one better. Sold out, like most of Fischer's concerts, but strings were pulled, I'm not embarrassed to say. Végvári is friendly with Fischer's assistant, who even got us backstage to meet the maestro after a thrilling rendition of Brahms' Fourth Symphony. If you're in town when Fischer is on the podium, go. If you miss Fischer at Mupa, you might catch him leading a small ensemble in the restored synagogue on Rumbach Street, which he does regularly. The architect, Otto Wagner, or Wagner, was only 27 when he designed the buildings in 1868. Moorish-style arches on slender columns encircle the eight sides of its airy, domed sanctuary. The fortunes of Rumbach Synagogue tell a broader story of Budapest's Jews and their singular history. Its Jewish population reached almost 200,000 by the end of the 19th century, around 25% of the population of the city. It had come to be known as Judapest. These Jews did their things their own way. They preferred speaking Hungarian to Yiddish, waved the red, white, and green flag with real fervor, and in general took a loose-limbed approach to Orthodox Jewish practices. They felt, and were encouraged to feel, completely at home. The Jews of Budapest fared better than many Jews elsewhere in Hitler's Europe. 8 out of 10 survived the war, thanks in part to the relative squeamishness of Hungary's homegrown fascist leaders. Parentheses, Jews in the rest of Hungary were not nearly so lucky. But Budapest Jews suffered, too. Walking along the Danube promenade, we came across 60 pairs of empty cast-iron shoes, men's, women's, and children's, lining the embankment near the Hungarian Parliament building. In the winter of 1944-45, the fascist militiamen of Hungary's Arrow Cross forcibly led thousands of Jews to the riverbank, made them remove their shoes, and killed them. The executioners often kept the shoes. The iron renditions were placed on this spot in 2005 as a quiet, moving remembrance. Rumbach Synagogue survived, but, like its congregation, by the skin of its teeth.

0: WKAR Radio Reading Service is intended for the use of persons who are blind, visually impaired, or may not be able to hold a book or newspaper. By continuing to listen, you verify that you qualify within one of these categories. 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
1: Gresham Palace, Budapest, which has changed very little since I stayed there some years ago, thank goodness. The Gresham Life Assurance Company of Great Britain commissioned the handsome five-story building as an overseas headquarters and fancy residence for its employees in the early 1900s. The company's suits did not stint on the budget for beautiful leaded glass and wrought iron. They are everywhere. A century later, Four Seasons brought the Gresham's Art Nouveau splendor back to life, and it didn't stint either. The Gresham makes my personal list of top five hotel lobbies anywhere, so I was glad to see a new cocktail bar smack in the middle of it. Any excuse to hang out there is welcome. The other thing you want to do at the Gresham is stare out of your window, if you're lucky enough to get a room facing the Danube. Dead in front of you is the magnificent Széchenyi Chain Bridge, which is to Budapest what the Brooklyn Bridge is to New York. Before it opened in 1849, there was Buda and there was Pest. After, the two cities were united and officially became Budapest in 1873. But like the Brooklyn Bridge, no history lesson is needed to appreciate its genius and its beauty. Looming down from the heights above the bridge is the Buda Castle Complex, which, like the bridge, is the stone embodiment of Budapest's history, for good and ill. Both the bridge and the castle have gotten shined up and refurbished recently, which is in itself a political act. The national government says we must preserve the past. The city leadership asks why we don't build more modern architecture. We're in a struggle for identity, Bojbjorni Nagy told me. Fortunately, a visitor doesn't need to pick sides. And we have some great pictures here. And the first is of a cafe life on Andrássy Avenue. Table set up outside, the sun's shining. It's a tree-lined street, so quite lovely. And then here is a shot of the W. Budapest Hotel as seen from the Hungarian State Opera House. And it's that just such a beautiful kind of regal kind of architecture with columns and statuary built in and so forth. This is really striking. This is the a thermal baths. It is the Széchenyi thermal bath and pool in Városliget. And I can barely believe this place. It is an enormous complex. There is a big square of and with colonnade along the front, a huge central dome over the entrance, and then domes on the four corners of it. Inside that are courtyards, and the rooftop behind the dome looks as if it might be glass. I'm not sure. But then behind that is a series of pools, two half circles on either side, and then a very large rectangular one in the center. Much larger than an Olympic-sized pool, I would say. I can see umbrellas. This is an aerial view. But then the buildings all around that, and I'm not sure what's inside there, circle around in the two half-circle pools. So it's just an enormous complex. I can't imagine all that goes on there. But behind that is a circular building that looks like it might be some kind of an arena. But it does at the same time blend with this architecture. The rooftop is striped like a candy stripe with a pinwheel in black and a dark brown. So it does match in a way. Here's a shot of the interior of the Hungarian State Opera House. And it's got nothing on Carnegie Hall. Oh, no, Carnegie Hall has nothing on it. It's all those levels, and each one has got kind of arched little areas for people to sit. The ceiling itself is painted like it was a cathedral with what looks like angels. Angels and cherubs and all sorts of figures flying around up in this domed ceiling and a glorious glass chandelier. Here's a young woman cycling over the Danube River. Can't see very much there. So here's a very, very modern building. It's the Museum of Ethnography in Városliget. It's just a big cube. Museum of Ethnography. It's mostly gray.

0: There's no protrusions on it. It's just very sleek and straight. But the texture of it seems to be what adds interest to it. And we do have a little map here of Hungary, and it shows us the various areas. Budapest is pretty much central there. And then it tells us all the surrounding countries. And going from left to right in a circle, Slovenia, then Austria, Slovakia, Ukraine, Romania, Serbia, and Croatia. And they all encircle Hungary. Here's a shot of the domed Hungarian Parliament building, and that's a scene from that cool chain bridge that united Buda and Pest. Can't see the bridge, but there's a kind of a tourist boat going along with people seated outside. The dome is one of those high, narrow domes, and lots of spires all around it as well. And then these buildings line the Danube. Here's a shot of the lobby of the Four Seasons Hotel Gresham Palace Budapest, and it looks as if it has a glass roof. It's domed, and I suppose that's wrought iron, all in little squares, but we're looking up at what I believe is the sky through that. It's a gorgeous space. You know, I think this is the one when he said ceilings, stratospheric, because they are. And so we've got a lot of light coming in here, too. And there's a young woman seated on a couch looking up and enjoying that. And this, she's also enjoying what looks like a chihuly chandelier here. I don't know that it is. Maybe it's old. But it's a lot of spokes coming out of this glass chandelier. It looks modern. Very expensive, too. But stone floor with a swirling line through it, a beige floor and black lines swirling through it. Don't know if they're original or not. If they're not, they surely stayed true to the style of the original architecture. And here's a shot of what looks to be like a trolley. It's the yellow tram, and it's their signature, the yellow trams, people boarding and getting off. Looks like it's connected to electricity above. Let's read some of the where to stay, what to do, where to eat stuff. And where to stay? Four Seasons Hotel Gresham Palace, Budapest. Luxury in an Art Nouveau architectural gem from 1906 with stunning views of the Danube. Doubles from 844. W, Budapest. I kept thinking it was West, but it's a capital W with no period. Just W, Budapest. On a ritzy apartment complex that housed the Dreschler Cafe, this lively hotel today has a young, fashionable clientele. Doubles from 532. Where to eat? Deryne, and that's spelled D-E-R-Y-N-E, with accents over both E's. Deryne, not sure. A Budapest institution, this French-Hungarian bistro serves a delightful brunch and killer French baked goods from its in-house bakery. Entrees 20 to 79. Rosenstein, a beloved family-owned restaurant where Budapest natives go for a culinary trip down memory lane with goulash, stuffed cabbage, roast goose, and other heavy hitters of traditional Hungarian Jewish cuisine. Entrees 14 to 85. Yume, and that's Y-U with an umlaut, M-E. Chef Martin Nadudvaris, successor to Enzo, fuses Japanese and Hungarian flavors to dazzling effect. Small plates, $6 to $19. What to do? Buda, B-U-D-A, castle. This sprawling royal palace complex, more a little village than a castle, is halfway through a 12-year refurbishment project to restore its former glory. House of Music, Hungary. This graceful modernist museum celebrates Hungary's fabled musical prowess with fun, interactive exhibits and performances. Great for kids. MUPA, M-U-P-A, the umlaut over the U. Budapest Performing Arts Center comprises a theater, a museum, and a concert hall where you can catch the world-class Budapest Festival Orchestra. Museum of Ethnography. Come for the exhibits on peoples and cultures of the world. Stay for the stunning architecture overlooking Városliget. Rumbach Synagogue. This graceful neo-Moorish monument to Budapest's prosperous Jewish past has gone through hell and come back as a beautifully restored cultural center. Now for the photographs. here's one of the signature yellow trams that Budapest has, and it's a kind of an golden yellow, people getting on and off. I think they're probably electrical. It looks like there's some of those wires up top. Here is a magnificent space. This is the lobby of the Four Seasons Hotel Gresham Palace Budapest. And it is, when he said something about stratospheric ceilings, I think this might be what he was talking about. This is a domed ceiling, but it looks as if it's made of glass, all with black squares, perhaps leaded glass. I'm not exactly sure, but there is beautiful light in here. And there's a woman seated on a couch who's looking up at the light, or maybe at the fancy chandelier that looks like a Chihuly modern sea urchin kind of look to it, all glass, but a beautiful stone floor with black lines swirling around through it, archways. It's a stone building, just magnificent. I'm not sure what year they said that this was built, but it's definitely of an earlier time and just beautifully restored. Here's a photograph of the domed Hungarian Parliament building. And that's as seen from the chain bridge that unified Buda and Pest. And there's what looks to be a tourist boat going down the river. But yeah, the parliament is, it looks like a cathedral. Very steep dome and spires all around it. And then the long buildings that remind me of the parliament buildings along the Thames, going all along the river there. And then we have a shot of the Museum of Ethnography, and it's ultra modern, just a very sleek, square, rectangular shaped building, but with an interesting bottom to it. It actually is on a, it looks like it's sitting on a diagonal on the ground. You could walk under what looks to be the bottom of the building. I don't think I'm explaining that very well, but it looks like it's tipping. But just all gray, but different textures on it, making it interesting. Here's an interior of the Hungarian State Opera House, and Carnegie Hall has nothing on this. It's those layers of seating with what looks like little box seats for each area. Maybe I think I see some red curtains in the background of each one. Very opulent. And the ceiling tops it all off. Amazing. Looks like something, the inside of a domed cathedral, because there are angels and cherubs and all different kinds of figures flying around, painted onto the ceiling. And of course, a magnificent chandelier, glass chandelier. This is probably the most intriguing picture. It is for me. This is the, and I'm sure I'm destroying this, Széchenyi thermal bath in pool in Városliget. And it's spelled S-Z-E-C-H-E-N-Y-E, thermal bath and pool. This is a complex that is enormous. It's unbelievable. I'm looking at a long, a square of buildings. I'll start with that, kind of a rectangle of buildings. In the center, as you go into the entrance, is a dome. And then on the four corners of this structure are more domes, a dome on each corner, and then courtyards inside. But the buildings around that's part of all this are huge in and of themselves. And then if you add to it the fact that it's got these different sections, it's just, you know, it must be several city blocks. And interestingly, behind the dome, it looks like that rooftop is a glass one. Can't tell. It's an aerial picture from way up high, so I'm not sure. But it has a different look to it than the rest of the buildings. And then behind that is a pool. That is, it looks like it might be three pools, a rectangular one in the center and two half circles on either side, and then buildings that wrap around those half circles that repeat that same shape. And there are people in these baths. So it obviously gets used. It's a sunny day and there are folks in there. Beyond that, in another building behind this, separate, is something that looks like it could be an arena because it's circular. But it fits with the rest of the architecture because the ceiling, the rooftop is pinstriped like a piece of candy, only instead of red and white, it's brown and black. And it just meshes pretty nicely with this huge, old complex of very grand architecture. I'm not sure what era that would be. And then we also have a shot of the W Budapest Hotel as seen from the Hungarian State Opera House, which we saw the interior of. And this is just one of those magnificent buildings, so stately. And the ceiling on, I'm not sure which building, I think it's probably the Opera House, has statuary that is part of the decoration on this balcony up way up high. But we're looking over at all the spires and the mansard roof and the arched windows and all that, all in stone. And then finally, a little shot of cafe life on Andrassy Avenue. And beautiful, you know, looks like we could be in Paris with the little cafes all along. Very broad sidewalk, but trees planted all along too, which makes it really especially nice. And that finally finishes the April issue, so let's jump into May. And the caption on the front is, "Suddenly it's summer." The photograph shows a woman with long hair kind of splayed out there, and she's got a magazine. She's lying down and holding a magazine up. It's covering her face, but she's obviously relaxing. So let's start with a letter from the editor. "Suddenly it's summer, that glorious season when frazzled adults, buoyed by longer days and a healthy dose of sunshine, aim to recapture the feeling of a responsibility-free childhood, a time when there was nary a care in the world. Except these days, there are plenty of cares in the world. Inflation and rising fuel prices, long lines at the airport, global uncertainty, and still we travel. I've just returned from a whirlwind vacation in Orlando, where the manicured paths of Walt Disney World were filled with thousands of spring breakers pushing strollers and wearing colorful merchandise. They, like me, were eager for a bit of escapism. But it seems that with our relentless pursuit of entertainment and a frictionless world, we have forgotten that road bumps are and will always be part of the vacation package. Not knowing where and when they will occur keeps us on our toes. Our June issue is jam-packed with ideas on how to live your best life this summer, whether you're attending a match in one of North America's FIFA World Cup cities or planning your first AI-driven holiday. We also spotlight some of Europe's under-the-radar gems, Gothenburg, Sweden, a more relaxed foil to Stockholm, Opatija, Croatia, a high-style resort town with fascinating layers of history, and the jaw-dropping shores of the Albanian Riviera, where American sun worshippers are few and far between, for now. The idea of visiting a destination dupe, someplace similar to a classic that's a little off the beaten path, is nothing new, particularly when it comes to Europe. Still, when reading these dispatches from our contributors in the field, I couldn't help but be surprised by the freshness they found. I wanted to be the next to go before anyone else could beat me to it. The night before we left Orlando, my son Bobby cried because our joy-filled vacation was coming to an end. My mind was already speeding ahead, anticipating long TSA lines at the airport. We made it through just fine. But in hindsight, his sadness, a wind down of parades, roller coasters, and 24/7 family time, was more firmly grounded in reality. And we do have a couple pictures and more notes from my travels. What do family days want on vacation these days? Space and a well-stocked kitchen, especially after pounding the pavement at a theme park. Evermore Orlando Resort offers a brilliant solution with multi-bedroom flats from $749 and homes from $1699, anchoring a complex that also features a gleaming Conrad with doubles from $525, with an immaculate spa, a 20-acre white sand beach, sleek cabanas, boat rides, private chef dinners, and a convenient market for groceries. Our group bunked up in a house, 1236 Dazzle Court, enjoying movie nights, popcorn machine included, and games of cornhole by our own pool. We needed to flop after exploring Universal Epic Universe, a year-old theme park with five, quote-unquote, worlds to enter. Our VIP guide, Sarah Asbury, walked us through, explaining the intensity of each ride in preparation, $290 per person. For me, Dark Universe, a play off the original IPs of Dracula and Frankenstein, proved to be a throwback surprise. And now let's see. Picture of Jackie cruising the bay at Evermore Resort in Orlando. Just seeing her with her sunglasses on and a little water in the background. Universal Epic Universe's Wizarding World of Harry Potter, Ministry of Magic recreates 1920s Paris with a twist. And so we have a photograph of a little scene there of 1920s Paris. It looks like some kind of a shop. I think it looks like a cobbler's shop because I see what looks to be like foot samples to make shoes around. And it says on the sign there, Ministry, it's in French, Ministry of Affairs, Ministère des Affaires Magiques de la France, during the French Ministry of Magic, I guess. Let's jump into our first discovery. And this one's entitled, A Bigger Canvas. Across Europe, art-focused hotels are infusing museum-worthy beauty into every stay, by Gisela Williams. In the last few years, some of the most talked about hotels have been conceived by visionaries with no hospitality experience. There are remote lodges opened by textile entrepreneurs, Norden Camp on the Tibetan Plateau, and residence-style hotels opened by lawyers, Villa Fayoum in Egypt. In Europe, the trend has been led by art collectors and dealers. One of the newest iterations is the 13-room Casa Marqueta, doubles from 581, which opened in January in the Swiss hamlet of Seedels near St. Moritz. It is part of Art Farm, a hospitality company started by Manuela and Iwan Wirth, co-founders of the Hauser and Wirth Gallery Empire. The property's pieces are, of course, remarkable. A Philip Guston in the restaurant, Alberto Giacometti lithographs in several of the bedrooms. But the Wirths also took care to treat the hotel itself like a work of art, not simply a showcase for their collection. They documented the building's history. Parentheses, in the 1980s, it was a haunt for figures like Jean-Michel Basquiat and Gerhard Richter, and commissioned British artist Corinne Sands to create murals for each guest room. Perhaps the original model for the art hotel is Amos, A-M-M-O-S, doubles from 312 near Chania on the Greek island of Crete. The 33-room beach resort is filled with contemporary collectibles, like chairs by British designer Faye Toogood, who is a frequent guest, and Michael Anastasiades, the Cypriot-born London-based designer, another regular. Owner Nikos Tsepetis recently commissioned Eftimios Philippou, the screenwriter behind many of Yorgos Lanthimos' movies, to make a short film celebrating the hotel's 30th anniversary. And some photos. We have the pool at Calipo. That's a hotel in the Alentejo region of Portugal. A wire cabinet by Muller van Severen with ceramics by Eleni Vernadaki at Amos. That's the hotel on the island of Crete. A sculpture by Angela Bullock in one of the Palace Terrace Suites at Macam, a museum and hotel in Lisbon. And a staircase at Casa Newton, a hotel in Tuscany, Italy. And so let's see if I can figure out which is which here. Well, there's the pool, but what an interesting space alongside it. Just a pool with interesting, the chaise lounges are in a colorful plaid instead of your usual. And it looks like the, I think, marble that they're sitting on is striped in different shades. And then this metal cabinet is kind of a wire green. And there are objects of art on that. Very whimsical. One is black with big yellow polka dots. Another is wavy gray and white stripes. There's a kind of a stylized rooster. And let's see what else we have here. We're looking down at a love seat. It's actually a staircase, and it is at the Casa Newton. That's the hotel in Tuscany, Italy. I wasn't sure what I was looking at because it's an aerial view and I see this rounded green love seat. But what it is it's embedded at the bottom of this staircase, which is a big spiral staircase. It winds around and it looks to be made of stone with a stone floor there. And then on the first floor there, this love seat is just fitted into this rounded space. It's like a big oval. And then there is this sculpture, which is just a very geometric sculpture. But going on and continuing with the bigger canvas, we have in France. The all-suite Villa Lacoste, with doubles from 1886, grew out of the Chateau Lacoste winery near the Provençal village of Le Puy Saint-Réparade. R-E-P-A-R-A-D-E. Réparade. 2 years ago, the estate opened the more accessible Auberge Lacoste, doubles from 340, the 76-room hotel. Winding throughout is a site-specific art trail created by the Irish collector Paddy McKillen, with architectural works by Pritzker Prize winner Tadao Ando, as well as Ai Weiwei. Last year, the Portuguese collector Armando Martins opened MACAM, M-A-C-A-M, all caps, doubles from 395, a museum housing his collection of 600 works paired with a 64-room hotel, all set within the former Palace of the Counts of Vila Franca in Lisbon. Even the facade, composed of three-dimensional tiles designed by ceramicist Maria Ana Vasco Costa, functions as an artwork. Also in Portugal, in the Alentejo region south of Lisbon, French collector Lionel Bensamon has opened Calipo, doubles from 219, set in a 17th-century palace with 14 rooms and artist residency spaces. Bensamon also invites visiting creators to perform concerts or host workshops. Another recent debut is Casa Newton, doubles from 1006, a 9-room, 2-suite property near Pienza in Tuscany, owned and designed by Antonie Bertherat-Kios, a Swiss architect and interior designer, and her husband, Philippe Bertherat. The couple mixes Gioponti sofas with modern statement pieces, like patterned curtains by Joseph Franck. "We like to live with art," Philippe says. "We wanted to make it feel like guests are coming to someone's home rather than a hotel." I guess that must have been a Gioponti sofa at the bottom of that staircase. Let's see what kind of photographs we've got here. This one is the pool and chapel at Casa Newton. And that is a beautiful, very long, skinny pool. And it's, I always love it when they do a color other than bright turquoise. This is more of a darker turquoise, but it isn't just one color. It looks as if the tiles are light turquoise, dark turquoise, maybe some navy, all in a pattern. Pink umbrellas all around, and lots of grass. In fact, these umbrellas and chaises are not on some kind of stone. Of course, there's stone around the pool itself, and it isn't just flat on the ground. There's a kind of little wall around the pool so that you can sit on it facing away from the pool, as well as dipping your feet in. But the chaises are on a beautifully manicured bit of grass, so it's really, really as natural as can be. And then the building close by, that's the chapel, is a warm, warm, deep terracotta color with the tile roof. And there's no steeple of any kind, but it looks old, definitely looks old. It's that stone building, but such a warm color. And then we've got a shot of a gallery at MACAM, M-A-C-A-M, and there's two gentlemen here admiring a work of art. It's all white walls, large works of art on the walls. And then just a little snippet here called Pool Days. Need a carry-all that can take you from airport check-in to arrival cocktails? Ritz-Carlton has partnered with Kilometre Paris on a limited edition collection of bucket bags, bandanas, and totes. And there's one picture here for $582. It's got pink palm trees on a blue background, and then a pink foreground in the front there with a couple of chaise lounges on it. Kind of fun. It was inspired by its resorts in California's Laguna Niguel and Santa Barbara, and Florida's Amelia Island and Key Biscayne. It does look kind of like a Floridian or California beach there. Next up is Renaissance Man, and who is that but good old Stanley Tucci. In the second season of his travel show, Stanley Tucci returns to his beloved Italy by Rachel Chang. Growing up in Catona, New York, Stanley Tucci may have been an ocean away from his parents' homeland in Calabria, but he always felt innately connected to his roots, even down to his school lunches. His mother, Joan, often packed Italian sandwiches made out of leftovers, be it eggplant parmigiano or meatballs. In the sophomore season of his travel and food show, Tucci in Italy, which premiered on the National Geographic Channel in May, the actor continues to explore his lifelong appreciation for Italian cuisine. Tucci, also fresh off his performance in The Devil Wears Prada 2, partially filmed in Milan and Lake Como, spoke with TNL about the season, which highlights Sicily, Sardinia, and Veneto. And here's that interview. But we also have a photograph of Tucci, and he's wearing a gray cardigan sweater buttoned up with pockets and the cap that we often see him wearing, a kind of a newsboy cap, I'd say. He's in an orange grove, and he's smiling broadly, standing up among the orange trees, and they're full of oranges. Let's begin with this interview. You've been everywhere in Italy. Do you have a favorite spot? I had visited Le Marche in central Italy a number of times on vacation, but I'd never filmed there. It's sort of like Tuscany, but quieter, with a beautiful coastline on the Adriatic. The food is like an amalgam of all parts of Italy. It's just one of my favorite places ever. Any memorable characters this season? In Campania's Sant'Agata de' Goti, we met these sisters who run a winery that their dad started. There was a vine nobody cared about because it had very high acidity, but he thought, I know how to do this. Now that grape, Falanghina, has become an enormous success with a following all over the world. What recipes did you bring home? I tried to make a dish from Sicily with eggs, sausage, and greens that this nonna made. It was really simple, but I'm afraid hers was much better. Where should more and more Americans go? Abruzzo is incredibly beautiful. It doesn't necessarily have the infrastructure, but that shouldn't dissuade people from going. It's just going to be a little bit more of an effort. What dish would you fly back for? There's a million of them, but lasagna bolognese in Bologna. What's your perfect day in Italy? If you're in a city, it's nice to wake up and order a great coffee and fresh orange juice and look out over the streets. If you're in Florence, the Hotel Lugarno has windows that overlook the Arno River. Then you go for a walk, visit a museum, have an enormous lunch, then walk some more, have a nap, then an enormous dinner. And let's see, does this continue? I don't think it does, no. And so we just have a few photographs. And first we have, this scene in the orange grove is during a production of his series. Then we have a shot of the Palazzo Ducale in Urbino, and we see the mountains way in the distance, and this palazzo looks more like a cathedral to me, with a big dome and a bell tower, and maybe it is included with the palace, but it's all stone, as you might imagine. The dome looks like it might be covered in copper. I'm not sure, kind of like the Pantheon. And then we have a shot of a bruschetta at Azienda Agricola Rosso Vesuvio near Naples, as you would think. And so bruschetta, these nice toasted pieces of bread, Italian bread, and then some basil and small cherry tomatoes all on top of that. Looks like it's drizzled with a little olive oil. Next in Discoveries is Game On. With a packed calendar of athletic events, Miami is staking its claim as one of the country's most exciting sports hubs. This is by Lila Najafi. Known for its nightlife and beaches, Miami is now stepping into the international sports spotlight, fueled by a year-round calendar of marquee events. The biggest draw is this year's FIFA World Cup. Hard Rock Stadium will host 7 matches. And they have more information in the magazine on more World Cup locations. The April opening of new NU Stadium at Miami Freedom Park, a 25,000-seat stadium and home of Major League Soccer's Inter Miami CF, co-owned by David Beckham, reinforces the city's football cred. The development features the city's largest green space and over 1 million square feet of retail, dining, entertainment, offices, and hotel rooms. But it's not just the beautiful game that's attracting sports fans. In March, the 2-week spectacle of the Miami Open took over the city, offering glimpses of tennis phenoms like Coco Gauff and Taylor Fritz. That month, the CINI World Baseball Classic also drew an international crowd. Come May, the action shifts into high gear with the Formula One Crypto.com Miami Grand Prix. For well-heeled fans, Casa Tua, the restaurant group and members club that started in Miami and has since expanded to Aspen, New York, and Paris, operates a 10,000 square foot trackside club with an omakase bar, a Moroccan-style lounge tent, and live music. And now we have where to play, where to eat, and where to stay. The latest phase of construction on the Underline, the city's five-mile urban park, was recently unveiled. Visitors can run, bike, roller skate, and more along the corridor. There are also basketball courts, an outdoor gym, and a soccer pitch. Eventually, it will total 10 miles of green space, spanning the city's Brickell and Dadeland neighborhoods. Where to eat? These days, the city's hottest restaurants are steakhouses. The Michelin-starred Tokyo Wagyu spot, Oniku Karyu, debuted stateside this winter with Karyu, K-A-R-Y-U, tasting menu from 350 in the Design District, with dishes like a beef cutlet sandwich. Later this year, an outpost of beloved New York institution, 4 Charles Prime Rib, is opening nearby. Entrees $32 to $150 on that. We have a photograph of that beef cutlet here. It almost looks like a piece of cake, but it looks, I guess it's a filet, all nice and pink. And it looks like there might be, not sure if that's bread atop and below it, or it almost looks like it could be an egg poached in perfect shape. Hard to tell, very small picture. And then where to stay? The Art Deco icon, Delano Miami Beach, with doubles from 734, reveals a fresh look after a multi-million dollar renovation, bringing modern glamour to the heart of South Beach. The Oceanfront Hotel has 4 restaurants and bars, plus a members club. The 171 rooms and suites have oversized windows and terraces, and select bungalows have direct pool access. And we have a photograph, too, and it's of the Hard Rock Stadium. And this is a match at the Miami Open held there. What strikes me about it is how blue everything is. Miami blue, I guess. The surface of the tennis court is a turquoise, and then the court itself on top of that larger surface is more of a baby blue, deep baby blue. And then the seats are all that kind of turquoise color. So it's very Miami looking. Then one final note, now boarding this month. P.S. The luxury service offering a private terminal experience for commercial travelers is opening its 4th location in Miami. Set in the former Pan American Airways headquarters, it has 5 suites, 2 lounges, and a spa. And our next discovery is Family Matters. I think we'll have time to finish just this one. The stewards of a Provence fragrance empire always knew how to live in style. Now, with the opening of a guest house, they're sharing that joie de vivre with the world, by Kelly Manley. In Grasse, the perfume capital of the world, even pastries carry floral notes. The Fougassette, a local sweet bread, is flavored with orange blossom. This small village on the Côte d'Azur in France is scented with fields of jasmine, rose, and lavender. It's a fitting home for Fragonard, the venerable fragrance house founded in 1926. "We've become a symbol of the Provençal lifestyle," says Agnes Webster, the Maison's CEO and creative director. She and her sisters, Anne and Francois Costa, are the great-granddaughters of Fragonard's founder, Eugène Fuchs. In running the family business, they've extended the brand's sunny Mediterranean sensibility beyond perfumes. First came home goods and fashion, then 7 museums across France, including the Musée de la Mode et du Costume in Arles. Home to 10,000 pieces of Provençal clothing and accessories dating back to the French Revolution, which opened last summer. This month, the sisters unveil their latest venture, Ma du Parfumeur, from 11,500 per week, or Perfumer's House, a 6-bedroom, exclusive-use country estate outside of Grasse. The meticulously restored property allows guests, quote, to live the Fragonard experience, Webster says. And Grasse is spelled G-R-A-S-S-E. It's not the brand's first foray into hospitality. 5 years ago, it opened La Maison Fragonard, doubles from 255, a 6-room bed and breakfast in Arles, close to the Roman amphitheater. For Ma du Parfumeur, Webster channeled the easy glamour of the south of France in the 1960s, partnering with Parisian designer Marthe Simon, recently named one of the country's emerging talents by Architectural Digest France. Simon outfitted the rust-colored farmhouse with floral prints and mosaic tiling by acclaimed artist Pierre Mesguich. She also splashed Fragonard motifs throughout the villa. Straw marquetry in one bedroom, for example, nods to the rays of the brand's signature sun. The property has jasmine-covered terraces and a 15-acre garden with 5,000 roses that serves as, quote, a living olfactory journey, Simon says. Guests learn how to harvest flowers like the Centifolia rose, which is hand-picked at dawn as soon as it blooms in May, and can join a perfume class. Pastry lessons, olive oil sampling, and wine tastings are on offer, along with a screening room, a spa, and a pool. But it's the long, languid lunches of traditional Provençal dishes, family recipes prepared by a private chef, that make a stay at the Ma feel of a different era. And we have a photograph of the three sisters here. They're all in kind of a navy, one on a stool, one standing, and one on a chair, all lovely, beautifully dressed, all with brownish hair, shoulder length. And then a little shot of a container of Belle Cherie, a scent by Fragonard. And that's where we end today, folks. So till next time, thanks for joining Mind's Eye Radio. Take care and be well.
1: Endangered twinsies? This is Sandrit Singh Loh with the lowdown on science. We only know a small fraction of Earth's species. This is partly due to cryptic species, organisms that look identical but are genetically different. Are we overlooking vulnerable creatures hiding in plain sight? Enter Takema Saito and team from the Yamashina Institute. They zeroed in on the Ejima leaf warblers, a rare songbird, and studied two populations living on islands 600 miles apart. From blood samples, they sequenced DNA and compared the birds' entire genomes. And the birds actually diverged millions of years ago. And the new species, Tokara leaf warblers, appear to be at risk. So keep looking for doppelgangers and stay out of double trouble.
2: There is an extreme heat warning in effect until Thursday evening at 8. Partly cloudy skies tonight with a low of 76. Partly cloudy tomorrow, hot and humid with a high of 95. Sunny skies on Wednesday, hot and humid, a high of 97. 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Some material heard on WKAR Radio Reading Service may include sensitive themes, including violence, discrimination, sexual content, or strong language. Listener discretion is advised.

This is Kathy Doig, returning to the reading of Lessons in Chemistry by Bonnie Garmus, published by Random House. When our reading opened last time, we learned that 6:30 would visit the cemetery and communicate with Calvin. He would also communicate with Elizabeth's growing baby that he called the creature. 6:30 would communicate his concerns about Elizabeth to Calvin. About 3 months after Calvin's death, Elizabeth took a sledgehammer to the kitchen with the intent to convert it to a laboratory. She enlisted 6:30 to fetch items to help with the remodel. It took about 4 months. Then she stacked it with equipment, including a secondhand centrifuge and some jerry-rigged items of her own creation. Several of the scientists at Hastings began to stop by for assistance with data interpretation from their experiments. Elizabeth decided to charge for her services as a freelance scientist since she had no other income. So 6:30 was communicating to Cal his concerns about Elizabeth, who had not been sleeping during this time of remodeling and freelancing. And beyond that, she was erging on the rowing machine. But there was also her death stare when she did nothing. Lethargy. Elizabeth seemed to lack hope. 6:30 was concerned for the creature. While 6:30 was with Calvin, the cemetery groundskeeper appeared with his gun, intent on enforcing the no dogs rule. 6:30 lunged at the man as he shot. A bullet went past 6:30's ear and into Calvin's headstone. The man was knocked to the ground, and 6:30 saw blood draining from his ear. Remembering what happened to Calvin, he leaned against the man's wound and barked until help arrived. First was the news reporter from Calvin's funeral, who was assigned to cover other funerals. With others tending to the groundskeeper, he shot photos, posing 6:30, then picked him up, put him in the car, and drove him to Elizabeth. He wrote an article for the paper titled, "Dog Mourns Master and Saves Man's Life." And as a result of 6:30's heroism, the dog ban was lifted. In the photo accompanying the story, Elizabeth saw Calvin's marred tombstone, which used to read, "Your days are numbered," but now read, "Your days are new and new." She thought it appropriate for Calvin's childhood belief that every day was new. Elizabeth visited Calvin's grave after the cemetery replaced the headstone for free. This time, they ensured that the inscription was to her liking, which was name, dates, and then a very large organic chemical structure that results in happiness. We don't know what the structure is, but I think that's a hint. Elizabeth found that people were eager to tell her how her life would change once the baby arrived. She did not appreciate the intrusions into her life. It was now late in her pregnancy, but she decided to seek medical care from Dr. Johnson, whom she met when she and Calvin rode in the 8-person shell. He seemed to put his foot in his mouth repeatedly as he interviewed her, like calling her Calvin's wife. She told him that she had been erging during the pregnancy, which shocked him that anyone would erg voluntarily. Then, when he learned exactly how much time she was erging, he was even more shocked. She hints that she had done it trying to induce a miscarriage. But to the contrary, Dr. Mason thinks it has made she and the baby stronger. He pronounced that she was healthy, but went on to observe that this must have been very difficult for her. With all the unsolicited advice she had received, this was the first time that someone had compassionately appreciated what she was facing as a single, unwed, unemployed, pregnant woman.
He inquired about sources of support and learned that she had a dog. In the end, he reassured her that her dog would be good for her. And then he invited her to join them in the boat as soon as she could. While we had been left to believe that she had been an impediment to the eight, Mason suggested that he would not make the invitation unless she could be a contributing oars person. And of course, now he knows how much she can erg. 5 weeks later, Elizabeth and 6:30 were walking to the library to return books. She had made only modest preparations for the arrival of the baby. As they approached the library, Elizabeth went into labor. Dr. Mason delivered the baby 13 hours later in the hospital. Elizabeth had delivered without anesthesia and was expected to stay a few days. But she checked herself and the baby out the next morning to get home to 6:30. She found him sitting on the doorstep, waiting and worrying. Elizabeth consulted her watch, noting it was 9:22, and he hadn't eaten in about 24 hours. Since he earned his name when Elizabeth consulted her watch at the time he came home with her, 6:30 named the baby 9:22. The baby cried for weeks. Elizabeth and 6:30 were both frazzled. Elizabeth wasn't sleeping and couldn't find a solution to the crying, despite studying Dr. Spock's authoritative handbook on baby care. When the baby did sleep in her arms, Elizabeth feared waking it so she wouldn't move, and when Elizabeth finally slept, the baby woke just minutes later. One day, Dr. Borevitz, the reinventor of nylon, came to Elizabeth for data interpretation help in the midst of such a sleepless period. He offered to pay her, and she limited him to 10 minutes, but it took an hour. When he left, she was amazed to find the baby still sleeping, and though she hoped to go to her laboratory and do some work, she slipped to the floor and promptly fell soundly asleep. Calvin was in her dream. He was reading a book on nuclear magnetic resonance. She was reading Madame Bovary aloud to 6:30. She'd just finished telling 6:30 that fiction was problematic. People were always insisting they knew what it meant, even if the writer hadn't meant that at all, and even if what they thought it meant had no actual meaning. Bovary's a great example, she said. Here, where Emma flicks her fingers, some believe it signifies carnal lust. Others think she just really liked the chicken. As for what Flaubert actually meant, no one cares. At this point, Calvin looked up from his book and said, "I don't remember there being any chicken in Madame Bovary." But before Elizabeth could reply, there came an insistent tap, tap, tap, tap, tap, tap, like an industrious woodpecker, followed by a "Miss Zott," followed by more tap, tap, tap, tap, tapping, then another "Miss Zott," followed by a strange little hiccupy wail which made Calvin jump up and run out of the room. "Miss Zott," the voice said again. It was louder. Elizabeth awoke to find a large, gray-haired woman in a rayon dress and thick brown socks looming in her laboratory. "It's me, Miss Zott. Mrs. Sloan. I peeked in and saw you slumped on the floor. I knocked and knocked, but you didn't respond, so I pushed open the door. I wanted to be sure you're all right. Are you all right? Maybe I should call a doctor." "Sloan?" The woman bent down and studied Elizabeth's face. "No, I think you're all right. Your baby is crying. Shall I go get it?" "I'll go get it." She left, returning a moment later. "Oh, look at it," she said, rocking the small bundle back and forth. "What's the devil's name?" "Madeline," Elizabeth said as she pushed off the floor.
Madeline, Mrs. Sloane said. A girl. Well, that's nice. I've been wanting to drop by ever since you brought your little Satan home, I've told myself. Go by and check on her. But you seem to have a constant stream of visitors. In fact, I saw one leave not long ago. I didn't want to intrude. The woman held Madeline's bottom up to her nose, took a deep sniff, then laid her on the table, and swiping a clean diaper from the nearby drying rack, changed the writhing infant like a cowboy roping a calf. I know it can't be easy for you, Miss Zott, without Mr. Evans, I mean. I'm very sorry for your loss, by the way. I know it's a bit late to say so, but better late than never. Mr. Evans was a good man. You knew Calvin? Elizabeth asked, still foggy. How? Miss Zott, she said pointedly. I'm your neighbor, across the street, in the little blue house. Oh, yes, of course, Elizabeth said, reddening, realizing she'd never spoken to Mrs. Sloane before. A few waves from the driveway, that had been it. I'm sorry, Mrs. Sloane, of course I know you. Please forgive me. I'm tired. I must have fallen asleep on the floor. I can't believe I did that. It's a first. Well, it won't be the last, Mrs. Sloane said, suddenly noticing that the kitchen was not really a kitchen at all. She got up and, holding Madeline in the crook of her arm like a football, gave herself a tour. You're a new mother, and you're all alone, and you're exhausted, and you can barely think, and... What the hell is this? She pointed at a large silver object. A centrifuge, Elizabeth said, and no, I'm fine, really. She attempted to sit up straight. No one's fine with a newborn, Miss Zott. The little gremlin will suck the life right out of you. Look at you. You've got the death row look. Let me make you some coffee. She started toward the stove, but was stopped by the fume hood. For the love of God, she said, what the hell happened to this kitchen? I'll make it, Elizabeth said. As Mrs. Sloane watched, Elizabeth drifted to the stainless steel counter where she picked up a jug of distilled water and poured it into a flask, plugging the flask with a stopper outfitted with a tube wriggling from its top. Next, she clipped the flask onto one of two metal stands that stood between two Bunsen burners and stuck a strange metal gadget that sparked like flint striking steel. A flame appeared. The water began to heat. Reaching up to a shelf, she grabbed a sack labeled C8H10N4O2. Dumped some into a mortar, ground it with a pestle, overturned the resulting dirt-like substance into a strange little scale, then dumped the scale's contents into a 6x6-inch piece of cheesecloth and tied the small bundle off. Stuffing the cheesecloth into a larger beaker, she attached it to the second metal stand, clamping the tube coming out of the first flask into the large beaker's bottom. As the water in the flask started to bubble, Mrs. Sloane, her jaw practically on the floor, watched as the water forced its way up the tube and into the beaker. Soon, the smaller flask was almost empty, and Elizabeth shut off the Bunsen burner. She stirred the contents of the beaker with a glass rod. Then the brown liquid did the strangest thing. It rose up like a poltergeist and returned to the original flask. Cream and sugar? Elizabeth asked as she removed the stopper from the flask and started to pour. Mother of God, Mrs. Sloane said as Elizabeth placed a cup of coffee in front of her. Have you never heard of Folgers? But as soon as she took a sip, she said no more. She'd never had coffee like this before. It was heaven. She could drink it all day. So how have you found it so far? Mrs. Sloane asked. Motherhood. Elizabeth swallowed hard. I see you've got the Bible, Mrs. Sloane said, noting Dr. Spock's book on the table. I bought it for the title, Elizabeth admitted. Common Sense Book of Baby and Child Care.
There seems to be so much nonsense about how one raises a baby, so much overcomplication. Mrs. Sloan studied Elizabeth's face, a strange remark coming from a woman who just added 20 extra steps to making a cup of coffee. "Funny, isn't it?" Mrs. Sloan said. "A man writes a book about things of which he has absolutely no firsthand knowledge. Childbirth and its aftermath, I mean. And yet, boom, bestseller. My suspicion? His wife wrote the whole thing, then put his name on it. A man's name gives it more authority, don't you think?" "No," Elizabeth said. "Agreed." They both took another sip of coffee. "Hello there, 630, she said, extending her free hand. He went to her. "You know 630? "Miss Zott, I live just there, across the street. I often see him out and about. By the way, there's a leash law in effect." At the word leash, Madeline opened her tiny mouth and let loose a blood-curdling cry. "Oh, Jesus, Mary, Mother of God," Mrs. Sloan swore as she leapt up, Madeline still in her arms. "That is truly hideous, child." She looked into the small red face and bounced the bundle around the laboratory, her voice raised above the noise. "Years ago, when I was a new mother, Mr. Sloan was away on business, and a horrible man broke into the house and said if I didn't give him all our money, he'd take the baby. I hadn't slept or showered in 4 days.

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1: Elizabeth said as she coaxed Madeline to take the bottle. "Whatever you want to call it," Mrs. Sloan said. "I'm a scientist," Elizabeth said. "I thought Mr. Evans was the scientist." "I'm one, too." "Of course you are," she clapped her hands together. "All right, then. I'll get going, but now you know whenever you need a spare pair of hands, I'm across the street." She wrote her phone number in thick pencil directly on the kitchen wall just above the phone. "Mr. Sloan retired last year, and he's at home all the time now. So don't think you'll be interrupting anything, because you won't. In fact, you'll be doing me a favor. Understood?" She bent down to retrieve something from her shopping bag. "I'll just leave this here," she said, removing a foil-wrapped casserole. "I'm not saying it's good, but you need to eat." "Mrs. Sloan," Elizabeth said, realizing she did not want to be alone. "You seem to know a lot about babies." "As much as anyone can ever know," she agreed. "They're selfish little sadists. The question is, why anyone has more than one." "How many did you have?"
2: "4.
1: "What are you trying to say, Miss Stott? Are you worried about something in particular?"
2: "Well," Elizabeth said, trying to keep her voice from wavering, it's just that..."
1: "Just say it," Sloan instructed. "Boom, out."
2: "I'm a terrible mother," she said in a rush. "It's not just the way you found me asleep on the job. It's many things, or rather, everything."
1: "Be more specific."
2: "Well, for instance, Dr. Spock says I'm supposed to put her on a schedule, so I made one, but she won't follow it."
1: Harriet Sloan snorted. "And I'm not having any of those moments you're supposed to have, you know, the moments."
2: "I don't."
1: "The blissful moments."
2: "Women's magazine rot," Sloan interrupted.
1: "You need to steer clear of that stuff. It's complete fiction."
2: "But the feelings I'm having, I don't think they're normal." "I never wanted to have children," she said, "and now I have one, and I'm ashamed to say I've been ready to give her away at least twice now."
1: Mrs. Sloan stopped at the back door.
2: "Please," Elizabeth begged, "don't think badly of me."
1: "Wait," Sloan said, as if she'd misheard. "You've wanted to give her away twice?"
2: Then she shook her head and laughed in a way that made Elizabeth shrink.
1: "It's not funny."
2: "Twice? Really?"
1: 20 times would still make you an amateur."
2: Elizabeth looked away.
1: "Hell's bells," huffed Mrs. Sloan sympathetically. "You're in the midst of the toughest job in the world. Did your mother never tell you?"
2: And at the mention of her mother, Sloan noticed the young woman's shoulders tense.
1: "Okay," she said in a softer tone, "never mind. Just try not to worry so much. You're doing fine, Miss Zott. It'll get better."
2: "What if it doesn't?" Elizabeth said desperately. What if it gets worse?"
1: Although she wasn't the type to touch people, Mrs. Sloan found herself leaving the sanctuary of the door to press down lightly on the young woman's shoulders.
2: "It gets better," she said.
1: "What's your name, Miss Zott?"
2: "Elizabeth."
1: Mrs. Sloan lifted her hands.
2: "Well, Elizabeth, I'm Harriet."
1: And then there was an awkward silence, as if by sharing their names, they'd each revealed more than they'd planned.
2: "Before I go, Elizabeth, can I offer just one bit of advice?" Harriet began.
1: "Actually, no, I won't. I hate getting advice, especially unsolicited advice." She turned around.

0: color. Do you hate advice givers? I do. They have a way of making one feel inadequate, and the advice is usually lousy. Go on, Elizabeth urged. Harriet hesitated, then pursed her lips side to side. Well, fine. Maybe it's not really advice anyway. It's more like a tip. Elizabeth looked back expectantly. Take a moment for yourself, Harriet said, every day. A moment where you are your own priority, just you. Not your baby, not your work, not your dead Mr. Evans, not your filthy house, not anything. Just you. Elizabeth Zott. Whatever you need, whatever you want, whatever you seek, reconnect with it in that moment. She gave a sharp tug to her fake pearls, then recommit. And although Harriet didn't mention she'd never followed this advice herself, that she'd actually only read it in one of those ridiculous women's magazines, she wanted to believe that someday she would recommit to her goal, to be in love, real love. Then she opened the back door and gave a small nod and pulled the door closed behind her. And as if on cue, Madeline began to cry. Chapter 18, Legally Mad. Harriet Sloan had never been pretty, but she'd known pretty people, and they always seemed to attract trouble. They were either loved for being pretty or hated for exactly the same reason. When Calvin Evans began dating Elizabeth Zott, Harriet assumed pretty was why. But when she first spied on them from her perch in her living room, their curtains obligingly parted to give her an unobstructed view of their living room, she had to rethink her assumption. To her, it seemed, Calvin and Elizabeth had enjoyed a strange relationship, almost supernatural, like identical twins separated at birth who accidentally stumble upon each other in a foxhole and, despite death all around, are amazed to discover that not only do they look alike and share a serious allergy to clams, but neither liked Dean Martin. Really? She imagined Calvin and Elizabeth saying to each other all the time, "Me too." It hadn't been that way with her and the now retired Mr. Sloan. The only excitement had come at the beginning, but it had worn off like cheap nail polish. She'd found him bold because he had a tattoo and seemed not to notice that her ankles were thick and her hair was thin. In retrospect, that should have been a clue that he didn't notice her, because then maybe she would have realized he was never going to notice her. She couldn't remember how soon into their marriage she began to realize she wasn't in love with him, nor he with her. But it was probably somewhere between the way he pronounced drawer, jor, and the way his thicket of body hair constantly detached itself like seeds from a dandelion head blanketing their house. Yes, living with Mr. Sloan was revolting, but Harriet was not completely repelled by his physical defects. She shed herself. Rather, it was his low-grade stupidity she abhorred, his dull, opinionated, know-nothing, charmless complexion, his ignorance, bigotry, vulgarity, insensitivity, and above all, his wholly undeserved faith in himself. Like most stupid people, Mr. Sloan wasn't smart enough to know just how stupid he was. When Elizabeth Zott moved in with Calvin Evans, Mrs. Sloan took instant notice. He talked about her constantly, his comments lewd and low like a mangy hyena. "Would you look at that?" he'd say, staring out the window at the young woman getting in her car while rubbing his naked belly in a circular motion, dispersing tiny black curls to every corner of the room. Yeah. Whenever this happened, Harriet left the room. She knew she should be used to it by now, his desire for other women. It was on their honeymoon that he'd first masturbated to girly magazines right next to her in bed. She'd gone along with it because what else was she supposed to do? Besides, she'd been told it was normal, healthy even. But as the magazines got raunchier, the habit grew. And now, here she was, 55 years old, neatening his sticky stack of periodicals with a stone in her heart. That was the other revolting thing about him. Like so many undesirable men, Mr. Sloan truly believed other women found him attractive. Harriet had no idea where that specific brand of self-confidence came from, because while stupid people may not know they're stupid, because they're stupid, surely unattractive people must know they're unattractive because of mirrors. Not that there was anything wrong with being unattractive. She was unattractive, and she knew it. She also knew that Calvin Evans was unattractive, and the sloppy dog Elizabeth brought home one day was unattractive, and there was a good chance Elizabeth's future baby would be unattractive too. But none of them were, or would ever be, ugly. Only Mr. Sloan was ugly. And that was because he was unattractive on the inside. In reality, the only physically beautiful thing on the entire block was Elizabeth herself. And Harriet had avoided her for that very reason. Like she'd said, pretty people were trouble. But then Mr. Evans had died, and those ridiculous men with their self-important briefcases kept stopping by Elizabeth's house. And she realized that she might have picked up some of Mr. Sloan's judgmental ways. That's why she'd gone that day to check on Elizabeth, because while she was stuck forever being Mrs. Sloan, she was a Catholic. She never wanted to turn into a Mr. Sloan. And besides, she knew what newborns were like. "Call me," she begged, peeking through her curtains at the house across the street. "Call me, call me, call me." On the other side of the street, Elizabeth had picked up the phone to dial Harriet Sloan at least a dozen times in the last 4 days, but each time she'd failed to complete the call. She'd always thought herself a capable human being, but suddenly, based solely on the small amount of time she'd spent in Harriet's presence, she realized she was not. She stood at the window and looked across the street. A sort of desperation gripped her. She'd had a baby and would be raising it to adulthood. My God, adulthood. From across the room, Madeline announced it was feeding time. "But you just eight," Elizabeth reminded her. "Well, I don't remember," Madeline screamed back, formally initiating the least fun game in the world. "Guess what I want now." She had another problem. Every time Elizabeth looked into her daughter's eyes, Calvin looked back. It was unnerving. The truth was, she was still mad at Calvin. The way he'd lied to her about her research funding, the way his sperm defied the contraceptive odds, the way he'd run outdoors when everyone else ran indoors in ballet slippers. She knew being mad at him was unfair, but grief is like that, arbitrary. Anyway, no one else knew how mad she was. She'd kept it to herself. Well, except during labor, when she might have shouted some regrettable things, her fingernails possibly digging into some unknown person's forearms as the bigger contractions took hold. She remembered someone besides herself shrieking and swearing. It seemed strange and unprofessional. So sometime after it was all over, when a nurse came in with a stack of papers demanding to know something, how she felt, she decided to tell her. Mad. Mad? The nurse had asked. Yes, mad, Elizabeth had answered, because she was. Are you sure? The nurse had asked. Of course I'm sure. And the nurse, who was tired of tending to women who were never at their best, this one had practically engraved her name on her arm during labor, wrote mad on the birth certificate and stalked out. So there it was. The baby's legal name was Mad. Mad Zot. Elizabeth only discovered the issue a few days later at home when she stumbled across the birth certificate in a jumble of hospital paperwork, still lumped on the kitchen table. What's this? She'd said, looking at the fancy calligraphied certificate in astonishment. Mad Zot? For God's sake! Did I take off that much skin? She immediately set about to rename the baby, but there was a problem. She'd originally believed the right name would present itself the moment she saw her daughter's face, but it hadn't. Now, standing in her laboratory looking down at the small lump who lay sleeping in a large basket lined with blankets, she studied her child's features. Suzanne, she said cautiously. Suzanne Zot. But it didn't feel right. Lisa? Lisa Zot. Zelda Zot. Nothing. Helen Zot? She tried. Fiona Zot. Marie Zot. Still nothing. She placed her hands on her hips as if bracing herself. Mad Zot, she finally ventured. The baby's eyes flew open. From his station beneath the table, 630 exhaled. He'd spent enough time on a playground to understand one could not name a child just anything, especially when the baby's name had only come about from misunderstanding or, in Elizabeth's case, payback. In his opinion, names mattered more than the gender, more than tradition, more than whatever sounded nice. A name defined a person, or in his case, a dog. It was a personal flag one waved the rest of one's life. It had to be right. Like his name, which he'd had to wait more than a year to receive. 630. Did it get any better than that? Mad Zot, he heard Elizabeth whisper. Dear God. 630 got up and padded off to the bedroom. Unbeknownst to Elizabeth, he'd been stashing biscuits under the bed for months, a practice he started just after Calvin died. It wasn't because he feared Elizabeth might forget to feed him, but rather because he'd made his own important chemical discovery. When faced with a serious problem, he'd found it helped to eat. Mad, he considered, chewing a biscuit. Madge, Mary, Monica. He withdrew another biscuit, crunching loudly. He was very fond of his biscuits, yet another triumph from the kitchens of Elizabeth Zot. It made him think, why not name the baby after something in the kitchen? Pot. Pot Zot. Or from the lab, beaker, beaker Zot. Or maybe something that actually meant chemistry, something like, well, Kim. But Kim, like Kim Novak, his favorite actress from The Man with the Golden Arm. Kim Zot. No, Kim was too short. And then he thought, what about Madeline? Elizabeth had read him Remembrance of Things Past. He couldn't really recommend it, but he had understood that one part, the part about the Madeline, the biscuit, Madeline Zot. Why not? What do you think of the name Madeline? Elizabeth asked him after finding Proust inexplicably propped open on her nightstand. He looked back at her, his face blank. The only problem was getting Mad's name changed to Madeline required a trip to City Hall, and once there, a form that demanded a marriage certificate and several other details Elizabeth wasn't very excited to share. "You know what?" Elizabeth said, meeting 6:30 on the stairs just outside the building. "We'll just keep this between ourselves. She's legally Mad, but we'll call her Madeline, and no one will be the wiser." Legally Mad, 6:30 thought. What could possibly go wrong? The other thing about Mad, she got really mad when Hastings people dropped by. Colicky, Dr. Spock would have diagnosed. But Elizabeth thought it might be that the baby was a good judge of character, which worried her, because what then would she think of her own mother's character? A woman who didn't speak to her family, who'd refused to marry a man she deeply loved, who'd gotten fired from her job, who spent her days teaching her dog words. Would she seem selfish or crazy or both? She wasn't sure, but she had a feeling that the woman across the street would know. Elizabeth wasn't one for church, but there was something holy about Harriet Sloane. She was like a practical priest, someone to whom one could confess things, fears, hopes, mistakes, and expect in return not a simpleton's recipe for prayers and beads or a psychologist's standard, and how does that make you feel, run around, but actual wisdom, how to get on with the business at hand, how to survive. She picked up the phone, unaware that Harriet's binoculars were already confirming the dialing pattern from her front window. "Hello," Harriet answered casually as she forced her binoculars back between the sofa cushions. "You've reached the Sloane residence." "Harriet, this is Elizabeth Zott. Be right over." Chapter 19, December 1956. The biggest benefit in being the child of a scientist? Low safety bar. As soon as Mad could walk, Elizabeth encouraged her to touch, taste, toss, bounce, burn, rip, spill, shake, mix, splatter, sniff, and lick nearly everything she encountered. "Mad," Harriet shouted every morning as she let herself in. "Put that down." "Down," Mad agreed, flinging a half-filled coffee cup across the room. "No," shouted Harriet. "No," agreed Mad. As Harriet fetched the mop, Madeline teetered into the living room, picking up this, discarding that, her grubby little hands automatically reaching for the too sharp, too hot, too toxic, the things most parents keep out of reach on purpose, in short, the best things. Nevertheless, she lived. It was because of 6:30. He was always there, sniffing out danger, blocking light sockets, positioning himself beneath the bookshelf so when she scaled it, which she did nearly every day, he would be the cushion that broke her fall. He'd failed once to protect someone he loved. He would not fail again. "Elizabeth," Harriet scolded her, "you can't just let Mad do whatever she wants." "You're absolutely right, Harriet," Elizabeth said without taking her eyes off three test tubes. "You'll notice I moved the knives." "Elizabeth," Harriet implored, "you have to watch her. I found her crawling into the washing machine yesterday." "Don't worry," Elizabeth said, still staring at the test tubes. "I never start a load without checking first." Yet despite her constant state of alarm, Harriet could not dispute that Mad seemed to be growing in ways her children never had. Even more unusual, the mother-daughter relationship had a symmetry Harriet could not ignore. The child learned from the mother, but the mother also learned from the child. It was like a mutual adoration society. You could see it in the way Mad looked at Elizabeth when she was being read to. the way she crowed when her mother whispered in her ear, the way Elizabeth beamed when the child combined baking soda with vinegar, and the way they constantly shared whatever they were thinking and doing, chemistry, babble, drool, sometimes using a sort of secret language that felt to Harriet just a bit exclusionary. One could not, should not, be one's child's friend, she'd warned Elizabeth. She'd read that in one of her magazines. She watched as Elizabeth popped Mad up onto her lap, then held her close to the bubbling test tubes. The child's eyes filled with wonder. What has Elizabeth called her teaching method? Experiential learning? Children are sponges, Elizabeth explained the previous week as Harriet chided her for reading aloud to Madeline from On the Origin of Species. I'm not about to allow Mad to dry out early. Dry, Mad shouted. Dry, dry, dry. But surely she can't understand a word of what Darwin wrote, Harriet argued. At the very least, couldn't you read her the abridged version? Harriet only ever read abridged versions. Reader's Digest was her favorite publication for that very reason. They cut big, boring books down to a chewable size, like St. Joseph aspirin. She once overheard a woman in the park saying she wished Reader's Digest would condense the Bible, and Harriet found herself thinking, yes, and marriages. I don't believe in abridgments, Elizabeth said. Anyway, I think Mad and 6:30 enjoy it. That was the other thing. Elizabeth read to 6:30, too. Harriet was fond of 6:30. In fact, sometimes she felt like she and the dog shared similar worries about Elizabeth's que sera sera approach to parenting. I wish you could talk to her, Harriet told him more than once. She'd listen to you. 6:30 looked back at her, exhaling. Elizabeth did listen to him. Obviously, communication was not limited to conversation. Still, he sensed that most people did not listen to their dogs. This was called ignoring, or wait, no, ignorance. He'd just learned that one. By the way, and not to brag, but his word count was up to 497. The only person besides Elizabeth who didn't seem to underestimate what a dog understood or what it meant to be a working mother was Dr. Mason. As threatened, he dropped by her home about a year after the delivery, ostensibly to see how things were going, but more obviously to remind her about his boat. Hello, Mrs. Ott, he said as she opened the door at 7:15 a.m., astonished to see him there in his rowing kit, his crew cut damp from a hard row in the morning fog. How are things? Not to make this about me, but I had the most god-awful row this morning. He stepped in and walked past her, casually fighting his way upstream through the litter of babyhood until making it to the lab, where he found Mad contemplating her escape from her high chair. Well, there she is, he beamed, all grown up and still alive. Excellent. He noted a pile of freshly washed diapers, grabbed one, and began to fold. I can't stay long, but I was in the neighborhood and thought I'd check in. He leaned down to take a better look at Mad. My golly, she's a big one. I guess we can thank Evans for that. How goes the parenting? But before Elizabeth could answer, he picked up Dr. Spock's baby book. Spock's a decent source of information. He's a rower, you know. Won a gold medal in the Olympics in 1924. Dr. Mason, Elizabeth said, surprised at how glad she was to see him as she took in the smell of ocean on his clothes. It's nice of you to drop by, but don't worry, I can't stay long. I'm on call. I promised my wife I'd watch the kids this morning. Just wanted to see how things are going. You look tired, Miss Dot. What about help? Do you have someone? My neighbor drops by. Excellent. Proximity is critical. And what about you? How are you taking care of yourself? What do you mean? Still exercising? Well, erging? Well, good. Where is it? The erg. He went to the next room. Oh, my Lord, she heard him say. Evans was a sadist. Dr. Mason, she called, drawing him back to the lab. It's nice to see you, but I've got a meeting here in 30 minutes, and I have a lot to. Sorry, he said, popping back in. I don't usually do this, drop in on patients post-delivery. To be honest, I never see any of my patients again unless they decide to swell the ranks. I'm honored, she said, but like I said, I'm busy, he finished for her. He went over to the sink and started to wash the dishes. So, he said, you've got the baby, the erg, your freelance work, your research. He ticked off her commitments, lifting his soapy hands as he ran his eyes around the room. This is a decent lab, by the way. Thank you. Did Evans? No. Then I built it during my pregnancy. He shook his head in wonder. I had help, she said, gesturing to 630, who stood by Mad's chair like a sentry, waiting for food to drop. Ah, yes, there he is. Dogs are enormously helpful. My wife and I found our dog was a sort of a child trial run, he said, examining a pan. Brillo pad? To your left. Speaking of trial runs, he said, adding more soap, it's time. Time? Time to row. It's been a year already. She laughed. That's funny. He turned to look at her, his hands dripping water on the floor. What's funny? Now it was Elizabeth's turn to look confused. We have an opening. 2-seat. It would work for us to have you back as soon as possible. Next week at the latest. What? No, I'm tired. Busy, probably going to argue you don't have time, because I don't. Who does? Being an adult is overrated, don't you think? He said. Just as you solve one problem, 10 more pull up. Up! Madeline shouted. The only decent thing I learned in the Marines was the value of making my bed every morning. But a chilly splash of water in the face off starboard just before dawn, it fixes things. Elizabeth took a sip of coffee as Mason prattled on. She was well aware that she needed fixing. She'd reached a new stage in her grief, from mourning the man she'd fallen in love with to mourning the father she knew he would have been. She tried hard not to imagine how high Calvin would have tossed Mad in the air, how easily he would have plopped her on his shoulders. Neither of them had wanted children, and Elizabeth still fervently believed that no woman should be forced to have a baby. Yet here she was, a single mother, the lead scientist on what had to be the most unscientific experiment of all time, the raising of another human being. Every day she found parenthood like taking a test for which she had not studied. The questions were daunting, and there wasn't nearly enough multiple choice. Occasionally she woke up damp with sweat, having imagined a knock at the door and some sort of authority figure with an empty baby-sized basket saying, "We've just reviewed your last parental performance report, and there's really no nice way to put this. You're fired." I've tried to get my wife to row for years, Dr. Mason was saying. I think she'd love it. But she always says no, and I have to assume it's partly because there aren't any other women down at the boathouse. I'm not crazy, Miss Zott. Women row. You row. There are women's rowing teams. Where? Oslo. Norway? This one, he said, pointing to Mad, she's definitely going to row port. See how she naturally shifts her weight to the right? They both looked to Madeline, who was staring at her fingers as if surprised to find they weren't all the same length. Last night, when Elizabeth was reading aloud from Treasure Island, she'd felt Mad staring up at her, her lips parted in awe. She looked back down at her daughter, awestruck in a different way. It had been such a long time since anyone had shown her that kind of faith. She felt an avalanche of love for her misinformed child. You'd be surprised how much you can tell about a baby at this stage, Mason was saying. They constantly reveal their future selves in the smallest of ways. This one, she can read a room. Elizabeth nodded. Last week, she'd peeked in on Mad during nap time and found the child sitting up in her crib explaining something in earnest to 6:30. Elizabeth had hung back, watching in wonder as the baby, wobbling back and forth like a bowling pin, threatening to topple, waved her hands as she chattered a steady stream of consonants and vowels, strung together haphazardly like laundry on a line, but delivered with a kind of passion that made it clear she was an expert in this area. 6:30 stood next to the crib, rapt, his nose stuck between the slats, ears tracking every syllable. Mad paused in midair as if she'd just lost her train of thought, then leaned forward toward the dog and started in again. Gaga, gaga, zo, zo, na, no, woo, woo, she said as if clarifying a point. Baba, do, do, do, ba, do. Having a baby, Elizabeth realized, was a little like living with a visitor from a distant planet. There was a certain amount of give and take as the visitor learned your ways and you learned theirs. But gradually, their ways faded and your ways stuck, which she found regrettable, because unlike adults, her visitor never tired of even the smallest discovery, always saw the magic in the ordinary. Last month, Mad had let out a shriek from the living room, and Elizabeth ruined an hour's worth of work in her rush to her side. "What is it, Mad?" she said, swooping in like a helicopter in a war zone. "What's wrong?" Mad, wide-eyed, looked back at her as she held up a spoon. "Look at this," she seemed to say. "It was right here on the floor." "And it's not just exercise," Dr. Mason was saying. "Rowing is a way of life. Am I right?" He was talking to the baby. "Ait!" shouted Mad, banging on her tray. "By the way, we have a new coach," he said, turning to Elizabeth. "Very talented. I've told him about you." "Really? And did you tell him I'm a woman?" "No!" shouted Mad. "The point is, Miss Sott," Dr. Mason said, avoiding her question as he grabbed a towel, moistened it, and then moved to the high chair where he used it to clean Mad's sticky hands. "We've been having an ongoing problem with Two Seat. Between you and me, he's a terrible rower, was only ever in the boat because of some collegiate connections. But that all ended this past weekend when he broke his leg in a ski accident." He tried to hide his delight. "Fractured in three places." Madeline stuck out her arms and the doctor lifted her out of the chair. "I'm sorry to hear that," Elizabeth said, "and I appreciate the vote of confidence. Still, I don't have the experience. I was only in your boat a few times, and that was because of Calvin." "Alvin," said Mad. "Of course you have experience," Dr. Mason said, surprised. "Seriously? Trained by Calvin Evans himself in a pair? I'd take that kind of expertise over some giant ex-college lackey any day of the week." "And I'm also busy," she explained again. "At 4:30 in the morning, you'll be back home before this one even knows you've been gone. Two seat," he emphasized the phrase, like this was a special deal that wouldn't last. "Remember, we discussed this." Elizabeth shook her head. Calvin had been the same way, treating rowing as if it naturally superseded everything. She remembered a morning in particular when some of the other rowers in a different boat were expressing surprise that their five seat hadn't shown up. The coxswain called him at home, discovering that five seat had a high fever. "Okay, but you're still coming, right?" he demanded. "Miss Zott," Dr. Mason said, "I don't mean to put you on the spot, but the truth is, we need you. I know I only rode with you those few times, but I know what I felt. Plus, getting back in a boat will make you feel so much better. We all," he said, thinking of his row this morning, "will feel so much better. Ask your neighbor, see if she won't watch the baby. At 4:30 in the morning?" "This is what is so unsung about rowing," Dr. Mason said, turning to leave. "It happens at the time when no one's really that busy."
1: "I'll do it," Harriet said.
0: "You can't be serious," Elizabeth said. "It'll be fun," Harriet said, as if everyone agreed getting up in the middle of the night was fun. But really, it was because of Mr. Sloan. He'd been drinking more and swearing more, and the only way she knew how to deal with it was to stay away. Anyway, it's only three mornings a week. "It's just a tryout. I may not pass muster."
1: "You'll be fine," Harriet said. "You'll pass with flying colors."
0: This concludes our reading of Lessons in Chemistry by Bonnie Garmus, published by Random House. I hope you're enjoying this selection and will join us again next time. My name is Kathy Doig.
2: 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Listener discretion is advised. There is an extreme heat warning in effect until Thursday evening at 8. Partly cloudy skies tonight with a low of 76. Partly cloudy tomorrow, hot and humid with a high of 95. Sunny skies on Wednesday, hot and humid, a high of 97. 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

0: Welcome to the newsroom. I'm Jannat Jalil. The U.S. Supreme Court hands Donald Trump a big win, expanding his powers to fire independent regulators.
1: That was really a big case because it gave strength to presidents and strength to the presidency, a very important case.
0: But the justices also deal several blows to the U.S. president. As the number of dead from Venezuela's earthquakes rapidly approaches 2,000, desperate efforts continue to reach those still alive under the rubble.
2: Every hour that passes is 1 hour less to find people alive, so the search and rescue. At the same time, we are setting up with government shelters, with food points, water and sanitation points, health points.
0: A right-wing candidate, Keiko Fujimori, narrowly wins Peru's presidential election. And the deadly fish with human-like teeth wreaking havoc in the waters off Greece.
3: The pufferfish is actually a perfect example of how climate change and biological invasions are creating new challenges for both nature and for local economies.
0: That's after this bulletin.
4: BBC News with Roisin Hastie. The final vote count in Peru's presidential election has given victory to Keiko Fujimori. The electoral authorities say the right-wing leader secured a wafer-thin majority of 50.13%. It was Ms. Fujimori's fourth attempt to become head of state. Speaking to reporters, she outlined her next steps.
5: We are well aware that our country faces two major challenges. First, we must restore order. And second, we must take preventative measures in light of the El Niño phenomenon, which has already arrived.
4: Ms. Fujimori also promised deregulation to boost the economy and a hardline approach to crime. The United States military has reopened a major port in Venezuela to help get aid deliveries into the country following Wednesday's earthquakes. U.S. Southern Command said the port of La Guaira is now operational, adding that a U.S. warship is delivering critically needed supplies and equipment. The Venezuelan opposition leader, Maria Corina Machado, has said she'll do whatever it takes to return to the country to help coordinate earthquake relief efforts. Speaking from Panama, she accused the Venezuelan government of blocking her attempts to come home and criticized its response to the disaster. The U.S. Supreme Court has backed state laws that allow mail-in ballots received after Election Day to be counted, rejecting a Republican-led challenge to a five-day grace period in Mississippi. The ruling is a major setback for President Trump ahead of November's midterm elections. David Willis is in Los Angeles.
6: The Supreme Court dealt a deal to President Trump's ambition to outlaw postal voting or so-called mail-in ballots, which he believes are a central cause of election fraud, although there is no evidence to suggest that. The court rejected Mr. Trump's attempt to ban state election officials from counting mail-in ballots that arrive after Election Day, and Mr. Trump, in response, called that a major loss. And he's vowed to push for a voter identification bill that is currently stuck in Congress.
4: Thousands of migrants are trying to leave South Africa ahead of an unofficial deadline set by anti-immigration campaigners. Many at transit camps set up to facilitate their departure say they fear violence during mass protests planned for Tuesday. South Africa's Joint Security and Intelligence Body said there have been more than 100 cases of anti-foreigner sentiment since the 1st of March. This man from Malawi expressed his thoughts on returning home.
7: I am relieved to be going back to my home country, even though I have never been attacked or intimidated while living here. But I am heartbroken because I am leaving my four young children behind.
4: BBC News. The exiled Chinese business tycoon Guo Wengui has been sentenced to 30 years in jail in the US after being convicted of running a billion-dollar scam. He made his fortune in real estate but fled China when he was accused of corruption in 2015. He reinvented himself as a critic of the Chinese Communist Party and built a loyal following online. A bomb explosion in the heart of Monaco has left at least three people injured. Local media say the victims are the Ukrainian oligarch Vadim Yermolayev, his partner and 13-year-old child. Mr. Yermolayev is under sanctions in Ukraine with his assets frozen because of his business links with Russia. The government in Britain says asylum seekers should pay the equivalent of around $13,000 for their accommodation and basic living support before they're eligible to apply to settle. The Home Secretary says refugees should repay the generosity of the British people once able to. Paraguay have caused the first big upset at the Football World Cup, knocking the four-time champions Germany out on penalties. They won the shootout 4-3 after the match was deadlocked at 1-1 after extra time. Here's the BBC's Ian Dennis.
8: Germany's first ever defeat in a World Cup penalty shootout as Paraguay pulled off a massive shock in a fluctuating contest. Havertz had his first effort saved from Orlando Hill, and when Valtemada also was denied by the goalkeeper, Paraguay led 3-2. But they squandered two opportunities. Sanabria missed, Neuer saved from Balbuena. Into sudden death, but Tah skied his penalty, and the rugged defender Canale scored to clinch it. Enciso in normal time had given Paraguay the lead. Havertz equalised in the second half, while Germany will rue a controversial goal disallowed in extra time.
4: Earlier, Brazil came from behind to eliminate Japan 2-1. BBC News.
0: You're listening to The Newsroom from the BBC World Service with me, Jeanette Jalil. It's been a dramatic day at the US Supreme Court, with the justices handing President Trump a big win, greatly expanding his powers by allowing him to fire independent regulators.
1: That was really a big case because it gave strength to presidents and strength to the presidency, a very important case. It's been going on for almost 100 years, think of that, and this was the ruling that really topped everything by a lot today, yeah.
0: But the judges said this did not apply to the U.S. Central Bank, the Federal Reserve, reaffirming its independence from President Trump's much-vaunted goal of lower interest rates. And the court also declined to hear a case in which he was found guilty of sexual abuse and also blocked his attempts to stop Americans voting by mail, which he has said, without proof, allow fraud. The judge's decision on email ballots was welcomed by the senior Democrat, Hakeem Jeffries, who says it's always been part of the democratic process.
9: Voting by mail has never been a partisan issue until Donald Trump decided to peddle conspiracy theories related to his own failures to win back in 2020. Donald Trump has decided that they're going to try to cheat to win, and the Supreme Court dealt a big blow to Donald Trump's scheme to rig the midterm elections.
0: Our North America correspondent David Willis told me more about these latest Supreme Court rulings, starting with that important victory for Mr. Trump.
6: The Supreme Court justices scrapped a ruling by the court dating back nearly 100 years, Jeanette, that the President of the United States doesn't have unchecked power to replace supposedly independent regulators, that's commissioners on regulatory agencies set up by Congress. And the court's decision amounts to what's been called a dramatic expansion of presidential power. It'll give Donald Trump, and indeed all future presidents come to that, the power to remove and replace regulators from dozens of key government agencies with whom those presidents disagree.
0: But the Supreme Court has blocked Mr. Trump's attempt to fire a Federal Reserve governor, Lisa Cook.
6: That's right. They drew the line, making the U.S. Federal Reserve an exception, if you like, when it came to President Trump's efforts to remove a member of the Federal Reserve Board of Governors. It was a 5-4 decision by the conservative-leaning court, and this sent a lawsuit over Donald Trump's attempt to fire Lisa Cook from the Federal Exchange Board back to a lower court, basically allowing her to remain in position whilst that litigation plays itself out. It's alleged that by Donald Trump that Ms. Cook committed mortgage fraud, but of course hanging over that whole case were the particulars of the dispute being that Donald Trump had disagreed with recent decisions by the Federal Reserve not to lower U.S. interest rates.
0: And the judges also ruled against the Trump administration's attempts to stop mail-in ballots.
6: Yes, by a majority of 5-4, they rejected Donald Trump's attempt to bar state election officials from counting mail-in ballots that arrive after Election Day. And this is seen as a crushing defeat for Donald Trump. He's argued incessantly, albeit without evidence, that mail-in voting is susceptible to election fraud, responsible, he claims, for rampant election fraud, indeed. That ruling impacts about about 30 states, but was especially closely watched here in California, where many Democrats, I think, will be breathing a sigh of relief tonight.
0: And finally, another blow for Mr. Trump, with the court refusing to hear a case in which he was fined $5 million for sexually abusing and defaming the writer E. Jean Carroll.
6: Yes, the court declined to consider the president's attempt to overturn that 2023 civil judgment holding Donald Trump liable for the sexual abuse and defamation of E. Jean Carroll. That verdict forced him to pay her a $5 million judgment plus interest. Now, Mr. Trump is also planning to appeal, it's thought, against a verdict by a different jury, which awarded nearly $84 million to E. Jean Carroll following a second defamation trial.
0: David Willis. The number of dead from last week's earthquakes in Venezuela continues to climb relentlessly. It's now more than 1,700, and the UN has warned it could rise much, much higher as it sends thousands of body bags to Venezuela. At the same time, though, international rescue efforts are intensifying. The U.S. has doubled the amount of aid it's pledged to $300 million. Its military says it's repaired a major port in the worst-hit state, La Guaira, which is now being used to deliver supplies. 27 countries are involved in the aid and rescue effort. 2,000 international rescuers. And with people still being pulled alive from the rubble, the search for survivors continues. Gianluca Rampolla from the UN in Caracas outlined the latest coordination efforts taking place.
2: What we are focusing on in terms of coordination and support to the rescue teams is reaching the buildings that have not been assessed yet and searching for people alive. And at the same time, we have to cater for those that did survive and that are in a situation of vulnerability and extreme need. So the reality is that rescue search continues 24/7. And at the same time, we need to cater urgently for thousands of people that are left with every possible type of need. Also considering that there is a tropical wave approaching Venezuela and that will bring rains.
0: I spoke to our correspondent Will Grant, who's at one of the worst hit places, Playa Grande in La Guaira.
10: I'm witnessing a call for silence among the search and rescue teams on one building. They've just literally asked for silence, which is why I'm speaking quite quietly. They need as much silence as they can get amid this chaos to try to listen out for the possibilities that there are still people alive in the crushed, the completely concertinaed building I'm looking at. It was 12 stories high. It was the same part of a housing complex, the Hugo Chavez housing complex. There was one next to it that has been completely ruined, completely gutted. So it is a very, very bleak situation in this particular housing complex.
0: As you've been telling us over recent days, the scale of this disaster is vast. You're in the hardest hit part of the country. But there is a growing global humanitarian response. Is that making a difference?
10: It is. I mean, we could just go a few hundred metres, to be perfectly honest, a couple of kilometres maybe up the road, and we would see all of this international effort around one specific building where a security is believed to be trapped, not believed, they've been speaking to it, trapped beneath several layers of rubble because he was in an underground office at the time. He looks like he was protected by his chair when all of these things came down on top of him, and he has a little airspace, he says, he can move very, very minimally, but they are in touch with him. Now, because there's somebody known to be alive there, they have sent rescue workers all from all of the different teams, as far as I can see. We saw teams from the United States, El Salvador, obviously, of course, from Venezuela, from Mexico, Portugal, Costa Rica, Chile. Now, everybody in Venezuela hopes they're successful. But the truth is, there are plenty of people also asking, well, hang on, where was all that support for my daughter or for my son or for my parents? And so there is that background anger towards the authorities about how this response has been handled from the very start.
0: There has been criticism that the Venezuelan military hasn't really been pitching in the way that civilians have been.
10: That's definitely the case. I mean, that civilians have been doing a lot of the legwork in terms of going in and trying to dig out their loved ones. In fact, a young man who I was speaking to who's looking for his 23-year-old cousin, his uncle and his aunt, the building that he is scrabbling around in and trying to pick concrete away with a pickaxe is very precarious. It looks like it come down at any minute. There are military watching on at the same time and directing traffic. And that image has angered people to a great degree.
0: And on top of this, you've got tens of thousands of people left homeless, many injured, health facilities damaged by the earthquakes, overwhelmed with patients. And this all comes after years of economic turmoil and political strife.
10: That's right. This isn't happening in a vacuum, is it? I mean, it's happening with the political strife of this year alone, where there were airstrikes on the city of Caracas by the United States, and that the sitting president was forced out of power in his pajamas by US troops. And of course, Venezuela has moved on from that moment to an extent, was in conversations with the Trump administration. It looked like there was a new page being turned with Delcy Rodriguez and Donald Trump. And yet a moment like this shows that it's not been exactly full of close cooperation. There has been $300 million promised by the Trump administration to Venezuela, but it's a drop in the ocean over what's needed. And of course, where are the major heavy machinery, the sends of military, that people hoped, perhaps, that Washington, after the events of January, would step in and send.
0: Will Grant in La Guaira in Venezuela. Let's stay in Latin America and go to Peru now, where after a long drawn-out vote count, the daughter of the late authoritarian president, Alberto Fujimori, Keiko, has been declared the winner in Peru's presidential election. She secured a wafer-thin victory of just over 50%. But despite the recounts, her left-wing opponent, Roberto Sanchez, has made accusations of fraud without providing evidence and has said he will not recognize her government. For her part, President-elect Fujimori spoke of the need for compromise.
11: Las puertas del diálogo van a estar siempre abiertas.
12: The doors to dialogue will always be open to Roberto Sanchez and to all the other political leaders of the various parties represented in Congress, as well as to those politicians who participated in this most recent election. What matters here is working for the future and the development of the Peruvian people.

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1: A very substantial amount of political instability. In many cases, presidents were elected who did not have a very substantial support in Congress. As a result, they frequently were forced to resign, and the presidency was left in the hands of caretakers who did not have a lot of political power. Some people hope that Fujimori, who has a somewhat stronger backing in Congress, will manage to change this trend and manage to stay in office for the full period, which has not been the case for many of her predecessors.
2: And her victory is part of a wider right-wing shift across Latin America.
1: Certainly, in many places, places like Chile, recently in Colombia, we've seen right-wing candidates winning the election, in many cases echoing the ideas and the policies of Donald Trump. So this will be seen as another example of this right-wing movement gaining more political power across Latin America.
2: That was Luis Fajardo. I'm Jeanette Jalil, and you're listening to The Newsroom from the BBC World Service. More details are emerging about Monday's deadly mass shooting in the German town of Stade, close to Hamburg. Four women and two men were killed, all of them employees at a shelter. A 45-year-old German man with Turkish heritage has been arrested. Reports say that he'd been in a custody dispute over his baby daughter. Two other people are being questioned. Joanna Keane has been following the story.
3: Well, the first we heard of it was just after midday in Germany. Shots were fired at a youth welfare centre. Police cars, emergency workers rushed to the scene, and the area was cordoned off. We quickly heard that five people had been shot dead in Stade, four women and a man, and a sixth person, a man, died later in hospital from his injuries. Now, the main suspect, the gunman, tried to flee in a car, which was driven, we know now, by a 65-year-old woman. Police shot at it. They were then captured after a short chase. The suspected gunman is 45 years old, born in Germany, and he was involved in a custody dispute over his three-month-old daughter. They say the victims were actually people that worked at the shelter. They weren't residents there, and the gunman had an appointment with them to talk about custody of his baby daughter. Police say they were shot in a brutal manner, and a seventh person was also injured and is in a stable condition. We've also learned the suspect was known to police but not regarded as a violent individual. We don't know how he got the weapon. You do need a license in Germany to carry a firearm. The reasons might include for sport or for hunting. So we know that mass shootings are pretty rare in Germany, but they're not unheard of.
2: Joanna Keane. Its teeth are razor sharp, its flesh deadly, and its powerful jaw can bite through practically anything, even metal. It's the silver-cheeked pufferfish, a relatively recent and rather unwelcome arrival in the waters off Greece. It's also an expensive headache for fishermen, destroying the nets that they use and eating other fish they'd hoped to catch. The Greek government is working with the fishing community to cover some of their financial losses as a result of this invasive species. The marine biologist Dimitris Karavelas is head of the WWF in Greece. He told Sean Lee more about this terrifying fish.
4: It's one of the fastest spreading invasive species, marine species in the Mediterranean. It was first recorded about 20 years ago off the coast of Turkey. It's now established across much of the eastern Mediterranean and continues to expand westwards, aided by, as you can imagine, warmer seas. The pufferfish is actually a perfect example of how climate change and biological invasions are creating new challenges for both nature and for local economies.
5: The Hellenic Center for Marine Research estimates it's costing everyone who fishes in the region about 8,500 euros in damages and lost income every year. Now, the Cypriot authorities, I think, had been subsidising the fishing community off their waters to actually go out and try and kill as many pufferfish as possible. Is that now the sort of thing that Greek fishing communities expect their government to do?
4: Yes, the Greek authorities are announcing that they're also going to be doing a similar compensation.

0: production system. I'd like to just stress here that this is more about supporting the fishers themselves than solving the problem. The problem is a complex problem. It needs to be studied carefully, research into possible commercial uses that would safely avoid the toxins that these species have, because that's one of the most important things. This is a species that actually contains a deadly neurotoxin that is actually very dangerous if someone were to eat the fish. That's the only way that we could actually be exposed to that toxin, which means that it's an invasive species that we really cannot use as a source of protein. And finally, of course, we need to try and address the root causes. Ultimately, it's about slowing climate change, improving the resilience of Mediterranean ecosystems, including restoring healthy predator populations. Because one of the reasons this species has spread so quickly is that it really has very, very few natural predators out there.
1: You mentioned in the course of that answer possible alternative uses for the puffer fish. I mean, there are parts of the world, aren't there, where it is regarded as something of a delicacy.
0: This particular species is not used anywhere in the world. It's considered too toxic to be eaten, and so that is very dangerous. I know there is research underway to see whether that toxin could be neutralized in a way so that perhaps the species could be used for fish meal or something like that. But it's still in the exploratory phase. And that's why I say it's more important to really intensify our research efforts and look for innovative ways to address this.
2: Marine biologist Dimitris Karavelas. WhatsApp's messages may be encrypted, but the app itself isn't completely anonymous, as it collects data for its owner, Meta. Now, though, it's preparing to allow its 3 billion users to chat to each other without having to reveal their phone number, a feature that's already available on platforms like Signal or Telegram. Here's our technology editor, Zoe Kleinman.
3: What's going to happen is, from this week onwards, you'll start getting a notification inviting you to choose a username for WhatsApp. And that means from now on, when you meet someone, if you don't want to give them your actual phone number, you'll just be able to give your username and they'll be able to contact you by that. And WhatsApp says once it's rolled this out completely, phone numbers will no longer be visible on WhatsApp. So you will only see the username. Interestingly, there don't seem to be a huge amount of restrictions on what you can have. It's got to be less than 35 characters. I think it can be a little bit naughty if you want it to be. They are going to restrict, they said, very high profile officials and celebrities' names. The point they say is that lots of people say, especially now, you know, we get added to large group chats and we don't know everybody that's in the group chat, and we don't necessarily want them to have our phone number because it's linked to so many other things as well, isn't it? But there won't be like a yellow pages, if you like. There won't be a directory you can search to find people. They'll only have your username if you give it to them.
2: Zoe Kleinman. The Wimbledon tennis tournament has begun and a familiar face is poised to return after 4 years away from the top level. Serena Williams, at the age of 44, is making a comeback on the singles court as well as the doubles. Serena Williams has won the tournament 14 times, 7 singles, 6 doubles and 1 mixed doubles titles. But in recent years, she's been focusing on family life and her daughters. Claire Balding asked Serena whether she felt nervous ahead of her return.
4: I felt a lot of things, but I haven't felt the butterflies yet.
5: Do you think you will?
4: Soon, I'm sure. I absolutely will. 100%. I just haven't felt it yet.
5: I would love to ask you about what Serena Williams 2026 has that maybe Serena Williams 2000 didn't have, that maybe Serena Williams 2016 didn't have. What are the best things about being you right now?
4: Well, I have 2 amazing kids. I think that's the best thing that I have that I didn't have then. I would have totally taken them then as well. I definitely have a lot of experience on my side, and I have a lot of championships where I don't feel the pressure to do anything except for have fun and enjoy myself and enjoy the moment.
5: So is that what makes it most different walking in here this year, that you can be totally free? There is nothing.
4: I don't know. I think so. I'm never a free person in general. You see me play. I don't play. I play like a maniac. So we'll see. I mean, as of now, I'm calm, but I might change in a matter of minutes. Who knows?
5: And what does success look like for you? What do you want it to be?
4: I think success is just walking out there. I never expected to be here. I mean, I expected to play doubles, but I didn't even expect that 3-4 months ago. So success is just enjoying myself for me and sticking to my game plan that my coach gives me. Being disciplined.
5: Being disciplined.
4: So that's what I'm trying to do.
5: Have you been back in the village yet? And have you got your house set up and all that?
4: Yeah, everything is back. I'm back in the house that I stayed in several years. So it's like, it's been a very easy retransition. So it's like nothing too new. And at the same time, it's everything new. I don't know my way around here. I'm like, wait, what? Where am I? I couldn't get here. I was lost. But it's still fun. Change is good.
5: It's going to be a blast to see you on court again.
4: You think?
5: I do.
4: Okay.
5: But there is a bigger message here. And what do you want the big message to be?
4: That is such a big question for me right now. I don't know. I just want to, anything is possible, I guess. But also, you just, sometimes it's good to just enjoy yourself. So that's what I'm planning to do.
2: That was tennis star Serena Williams. And that's it from this edition of The Newsroom with me, Janet Jalil. Thanks very much for listening. 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

0: This is the BBC World Service, and coming up after the news, the global story. The United States is turning 250 years old, and all this week we're telling the surprising stories of how America shaped the world.
1: People think in stories, and we have this ability to export our story, and a lot of people bought it.
0: Today, how the U.S. used soft power to build a hidden empire. 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
2: BBC News with Janet Jalil. The electoral authorities in Peru say the right-wing presidential candidate Keiko Fujimori has secured a wafer-thin majority of just over 50% over her left-wing rival Roberto Sanchez in the final vote count. It was Ms. Fujimori's fourth attempt to become president. The U.S. military has reopened a major port in Venezuela to help get aid deliveries into the country following Wednesday's earthquakes. The number of people confirmed dead has now passed 1,700. Security personnel have deployed across South Africa because of fears that anti-immigration protests could descend into widespread violence against foreigners. The planned protests mark an unofficial deadline set by campaigners for all undocumented migrants to leave. A bomb explosion in the heart of the Mediterranean Principality of Monaco has left at least 3 people injured. Local media say the victims are a Ukrainian oligarch and his family. The U.S. Supreme Court has backed state laws that allow mail-in ballots received after Election Day to be counted, rejecting a Republican-led challenge to a 5-day grace period in Mississippi. The 5-4 ruling is a setback for President Trump. The exiled Chinese business tycoon Guo Wangui has been sentenced to 30 years in jail in the U.S. after being convicted of running a billion-dollar scam. He was accused of persuading thousands of people to invest in his companies and using the money to fund his lavish lifestyle. The government in Britain says asylum seekers should pay for their accommodation and basic living support before they're eligible to apply to settle. It's thought the amount will be around $13,000. And Paraguay have eliminated Germany from the World Cup. BBC News.
3: The United States is about to mark 250 years since its founding.
0: Most Americans know that their country has profoundly shaped the world that we all live in. They liberated most of Europe in World War II. They invented things like the electric pencil sharpener, the atom bomb, the internet, the personal computer, breakfast cereal.
3: I admit, I didn't know we actually invented all those things. But like many big birthdays, this is a moment of celebration over here in Washington and across the country. It is also, though, a moment of angst and introspection. A moment to reflect on America as an idea, as a country, as a people.
0: So we're stepping back from the news to dedicate a whole week of episodes to the surprising tales of American influence on the world stage and in ordinary people's lives across the globe.
3: Since we are a show about where the world and America meet, we have been looking into some gripping stories about how, over the years, the United States has shaped the world.
1: People think in stories, and we have this ability to export our story, and a lot of people have bought it.
0: And today, with the help of the podcaster Roman Mars, we tell the story of the United States as an innovator and how being inventive isn't just about creating things.
3: From the BBC, I'm Asma Khalid in Washington, D.C.
0: And I'm Tristan Redman in London. And today on The Global Story, how America used soft power to build a hidden empire. Asma, as we celebrate the 250th birthday of the United States, I want to start with a big question for you. What does the United States mean to Asma Khalid?
3: Oh, that is a big question. You know, I know that this is a moment in which many people in the United States are feeling really polarized. But I will also say, as you all who work with me have probably gleaned, I am somebody who believes deeply in the promise of the United States. And in major part, that's because my family's story here in the United States is so fundamentally linked to opportunities and inventions in the United States. My uncle had polio as a small child living in Pakistan, and they moved to the United States in 1962 for polio treatment. The best polio treatments in the world were here. The polio vaccine was invented in the United States. And yes, I'm clear-eyed that there are many debates now happening with an administration that has cut support for funding, has raised questions about trust in vaccines and science. I know that those are the debates we are having in this moment, but you're also speaking to somebody whose life has been fundamentally reshaped because of the opportunities that the United States could provide her family.
0: I hear you, Asma. And as you know, but maybe some of our listeners don't, I am actually American in spite of my accent, which makes me sound very British. I was born in Detroit and I've lived a lot of my life outside of the US, but I'm enormously proud of my American nationality and my American identity. But it's also difficult to be an American in the world. People have questions about the United States in all mm-hmm. sorts of ways. Yeah. And when you're an American in the world, you feel like some of those questions are being aimed at you. So it's complicated.
3: It's a complicated thing. I think that that's one of the things, though, that I also love about the United States. This idea of America, it's an experiment. And there is a sense, not always, but for many people, of optimism and striving and trying to make this American project better. And I love that optimism.
0: Well, Asma, this podcast is not all about us. We've got some fascinating yes. stories lined up for our listeners this week. Asma, you've been looking at the American dream and whether it's still attainable.
3: That's right. And we're also going to be doing an episode on how American power has been used in somewhat surprising and shadowy ways. We're also looking into how the United States helped create a rival superpower.
0: And you, our listeners, you've been sending us your questions and stories about what's next for America and its role in the world. And we'll be putting them to some of the BBC's top foreign correspondents, like our international editor, Jeremy Bowen. Please keep your questions and stories coming on our email, which is theglobalstory@bbc.com. But today, Asma, we are going to be looking at the question of US soft power. What do you think about when you think about American soft power, Asma?
3: I guess it's all the ways the United States has sought to project its values around the globe, whether that's through Hollywood or hip hop, whether it's through sports stars who sparked political change or fashion icons, all of that.
0: Well, we didn't want to focus on the big things in American history.
3: Yeah.
0: We want to focus on something small and surprising that tells us about the bigger picture. And no one does that better than Roman Mars. He's made a career of that on the hit podcast 99% Invisible, which is a show about design and all the little facets of life that we rarely think about that make the world work. And there's a story I found out about when making this episode that is just one of those stories. It's not glamorous, it's not obvious, but it really did literally shape the world in America's image. Because sometimes what makes you powerful might be absolutely tiny.
4: Fantastic. I feel like I need to lean into my mic a little bit more. Otherwise, Roman is going to tell me I'm an amateur.
5: Oh, it's not that. It's like, this is my, this is like what I like.
0: Roman joined us in our London studio and he was in town working on his new BBC series, A History of the United States in 100 Objects.
3: All right. Over to you guys.
0: Roman, we are here today to talk a little bit about US soft power, because that's one of the things that you touch on in the show.
5: Yeah.
0: These days, we live in something of a world of American empire, empire with a small e, but it looks very different to the British Empire, capital E. Why do you think that is?
5: I mean, throughout the 20th century, we just figured out something in the United States that we didn't have to put, you know, governors and colonies and put down insurrections and armies, that we could use our global manufacturing power in particular to control the earth in these ways that were way more effective. It's not free of coercion. It's not free of power, but it is so effective.
0: What have you learned during the journey you've been on about what American soft power actually looks like in the world?
5: Well, it is really pervasive. And one of the things that we did was we have a kind of manufacturing might that is a consequence of planning, but also just the luck of history. Like World War II destroyed a lot of the manufacturing power of a lot of the world. We were mostly free of having that on our shores, and so our factories could keep running, and people needed us, and we became the sort of quartermaster for the world in terms of providing all the different bits and pieces of you know, jeeps and tanks and things like that. And through that, we ended up enforcing our will of the sort of global standards of things. And one of the stories that we do on a history of the United States and 100 objects is about the 60-degree angle screw, which is the angle of threading on a screw, which was the U.S. standard that was developed. And it was not the global standard, but we told everyone in the world, essentially, like, if you want our jeeps, you have to adopt our standard. And therefore, it really just changed the nature of our relationship with the world.
0: Standardization of screws is not a topic that I thought I was going to be as interested in.
5: That's what we excel in. Like, I want to take these mundane objects and make you care about them and think about the world differently because of it. Yeah.
0: Okay, well, take us to the beginning then. Okay. What was the problem with screws that needed solving? And what did the United States do so effectively that not only solved it, but created a greater U.S. influence in the world?
5: So the problem was, is that a screw is a very simple device. In fact, it's one of the simple like machines that have existed for millennia. And the threading of the screw, where you're trying to fasten two hard things together, it has to be at a certain angle so that it fits together. But there's a problem that was developing, which was as the world was industrializing, as the United States was industrializing, certain people were noticing that if we just had greater efficiency and more interchangeable parts, that we could excel in our manufacturing. And one of those people was the Secretary of Commerce, Herbert Hoover, who was a standards fanatic.
6: I am perhaps one of the few living Americans who had full opportunity from high places to see intimately the moving tragedy of that world war.
5: Hoover became famous for being a logistics guy who saved a lot of Belgium from starving, actually, during World War I.
6: I saw it from its beginnings in 1914 all the way down through the long years, which have not yet ended. And I saw it not only in its visible ghastliness, but I lived with the invisible forces that moved in its causes and its consequences.
5: And that later he became Secretary of Commerce in the United States. Much later than that, he became president that presided over the Great Depression and became one of history's kind of villains because of it.
0: Well, I mean, what I found really interesting is the revisionist history job you've done for Herbert Hoover here.
5: Yeah.
0: I mean, you've brought him back from a certain ignominy. Why was he the man for the job?
5: He just was a man who believed in systems. He was a classic bureaucrat before that term got tainted by someone who didn't get things done. He was like a professional who believed that if we just had the proper systems in place, the proper thought about how to build a system of manufacturing, that everyone would prosper through it. And so he made it his mission in the 1920s to standardize all kinds of things, paving stones, the type of glassware. If we just made the system more efficient, everyone got richer and it was better. And that was his solution to things.
0: Can you spell out, though, what the consequences would be of not standardizing things like paving stones and glassware? Like, what are the examples of inefficiencies as a result of non-standardization?
5: Well, what ends up happening is you have to sort of custom do everything at a certain point. So, like, if you have 11 paving stone sizes instead of 65 paving stone sizes, when something breaks or something needs to be replaced, now you can go to a shelf and sort of get them. And having interchangeable parts does so much for you to increase the efficiency of any system. And also, it's sort of like, you know, the United States, you know, we think of them as one body, but the different states had lots of different standards of things. And so just like a bushel of corn was more in one state than another, just in terms of weight. There's like a truck sizes were allowed in one state versus not allowed in another on a road. And you just cannot have a national system of commerce if these different parts don't talk to each other. And so he was really interested in making all that stuff smooth and standard and making kind of one nation out of our sort of system of commerce. You know, this part of this soft power, a requirement is a government that functions and thinks strategically. Whereas up to that point, like, you could donate enough money and become a general in the Civil War. Like, there was nonsense about how we ran things. And it really was about currying favor and giving jobs to your friends and stuff like that. But through this era of the 1880s on and culminating in this period was just a sense that a scientific method of doing things was going to make the country more powerful and also make the world a better place. There was just a commitment to that and people were on board for it.
0: Okay, so that's Herbert Hoover's remit. Our remit on this show is to talk about stories where the world and America meet. So rationalization of things and standardization in the United States, when does that start creeping into the rest of the world? Like, I put it to you that it's not the first time that this was attempted. So in the French Revolution, that's something that they did. They standardized a meter. You can go and see it in a museum in Paris. They standardized temperature, centigrade, for example. I mean, France has had a certain amount of success because, you know, kilometers are used throughout the world. But how is it that the United States had so much more success?
5: What ended up happening, which really enforced our standards on the world, was World War II.
7: On this 10th day of June 1940, the hand that held the dagger has struck it into the back of its neighbor.
5: President Roosevelt wanted us involved to save the world from the Nazis.
7: We will extend to the opponents of force the material resources of this nation.
5: And there was this argument that he made that was, if, you know, somebody's house is burning, if you could lend a garden hose to them, you would. That's just good neighbors. But, well, you have to make sure your garden hose actually fits their hydrant for it to actually work. Our factories were working, we were churning stuff out, becoming part of the war. And as we were like building and building and building and becoming part of things, you don't just send whole Jeeps, you send parts of Jeeps. And when they break, you have to have other parts that they don't work with them. And it was becoming clear that very few of our parts were working. No bullet worked in a gun across the ocean. And so what we had to do is we had to have these series of meetings with the British government that was like, we need to figure this out because the inefficiency of having things fixed in the field was costing people lives.
8: And so there are a series of Anglo-US meetings between 1943 and 1945. And I just sort of went through them all.
5: Daniel Emmerwar, who I talked to, you know, describes these series of meetings where the British Empire, very unused to taking orders from anybody, and especially not these upstart Americans.
0: They got used to it eventually.
5: And, you know, they begin to go, well, we'll hear you out.
8: So the first meeting they have, like meeting one, they say, we would be willing to talk about screw thread standardization.
5: And there's a meeting about that.
8: Second meeting, they say, we would agree to consider retooling.
5: And then there's another meeting that's like,
8: okay, we are retooling, but it is just temporary. It is just for the purposes of the war. Don't think that you own us.
5: And then there's another set of meetings where it's just like, okay, we're just capitulating completely because the UK had a 55 degree screw angle. And the insidious thing about a screw is that you cannot look at it and say that's 55 degrees versus this is 60 degrees. You have to you only figure that out when you put it in and it doesn't quite work.
8: You have to see the symbolic humiliation. You know, it's one thing for the United States to declare independence. This is the British declaring dependence. This is the British basically saying that in the realm of objects, which turns out to be a really important economically determinative realm, we're going to take orders from you rather than the other way around.
5: Once you get the British Empire and all the sort of associated territories and the U.S. on one standard, then everyone else falls in line. From there, it just locked in, and we were just in the lead of that. But we were in the lead of that because we had people like Herbert Hoover deciding that stuff for us, you know, like a generation earlier. And then, you know, one of the things about having that type of power and our ascendancy in the 20th century is, like, not only do we get to impose our standards on others, we get to decide to not take part of standards that we don't like, which is like the metric system, which for some reason, I don't know why, but we just, it doesn't feel good in our gut. I don't even know why.
0: The metric system doesn't feel good in American guts.
5: I don't know. We just got used to it. And there's a certain part of, like, once you start feeling your power of, like, people are going to do what you want to do, you start capriciously sort of exercising that power. And that seems to be one of them.
0: So the Second World War is definitely a demonstration of U.S. hard power.
5: Yeah.
0: Is there a case that the U.S. soft power extension around the world, though, was actually a greater result of the Second World War?
5: Again, it's not free of coercion and force. It's not all benevolent. But it is so much better than guns and bombs. And I argue it's so much more effective as proof of the fact that the 20th century was very much the American century by the time it was done. And it was done in a way that was really new. Like, its empire was a small e empire of influence. But then the other part of that, of our equation, was the cultural exports of the United States are second to none. The rock and roll and the music and stuff like this, we painted ourselves as the heroes of the world. And, you know, just getting English around the world, which is like, I don't know, the UK did a good job getting that going. But people think in stories, and we have this ability to export our story. And a lot of people bought it in ways that benefited the United States in so many ways.
0: Well, not everyone loves it.
5: Nope.
0: You speak with a historian, Daniel Imawar, mm-hmm. and he says a thing to you which really made me sit up in my chair. He says, that little thing, the screw thread, is such a potent, hard to notice, but nevertheless deeply consequential symbol of the way in which the United States has remade the world, or the world has had to remake itself to accommodate the United States.
5: I imagine it's annoying, at the least, and infuriating. The world has bent to accommodate English speakers all around the world and English desires, like American desires. And I think everyone's acting rationally in some ways, like that's a good choice to make for tourism and for all kinds of reasons. But I imagine having that sort of cultural hegemony, like rolling over you at all times, it has its miseries.
0: What are the other examples of American design? I mean, you're so immersed in the world of design. What are the other examples that have stood out to you as well as the screw?
5: A lot of stuff gets developed, you know, in terms of design haphazardly. And when it came to stop signs and most traffic signals and stuff like this, every location had their own traffic signals. The octagonal stop sign was invented by a Detroit police officer. There used to be a yellow square was a stop sign. He didn't feel like that was like different enough from other signs. So we clipped the corners off and made an octagonal sign. Everyone recognized that that's a good idea, but it was a yellow octagonal sign. And we put that down as one of these standards that we conformed to, and it was spread across the world. But at a certain point, chemists came up with a nice reflective red color. And they just thought, you know what? Red would be better. Red would be a better color as a stop sign because it would match traffic lights. And all of a sudden, this became a better standard. And right when everyone in the world had agreed that a yellow octagonal sign would be a stop sign, a few months later, the U.S. was like, no, never mind. We're going to do red ones. And then the rest of the world just got in line.
0: And it even goes on to change language because, for example, you know, a stop sign in France is exactly the same as a stop sign in the United States. Yeah. And stoppé, S-T-O-P-P-E-R, has entered the French language to mean exactly that. And I'm sure there were people who fought rearguard actions against stoppé ever entering the French dictionary, but it is there to stay now.
5: It's an amazing thing, that influence. And this is just it's unstoppable force, the United States.
0: I mean, we've arrived at a place now where the focus on soft power is maybe not quite what it was.
5: Yeah, I think so. I mean, this soft power, this influence in these ways was an incredible invention. It was a new kind of imperialism that saved lives and maybe made some people's lives a whole lot better. It's probably the greatest thing America has ever done.
0: Well, I mean, it's not just happening in the United States, though. It's happening all over the world where leaders are pulling back from engagement with other countries and focusing on inward concerns.
5: Yeah. And this is, you know, it's not being responsive to people and their needs, you know, leads to people's discontent. And that's the big cost of this, is like maybe in the effort to become global manufacturer of the world and to, or to have this type of globalism, we left behind a lot of people that react poorly to those notions.
0: I'm going to ask you a kind of journalistic two-part question.
5: Mm-hmm.
0: Is the world a better place for having 60-degree screws in it? And by extension, is the world a better place for having the United States in it?
5: Huh. I would say 60-degree screws, yes. Our machines across the world should talk to each other, and that makes the world a better place, a more efficient place. Is the world a better place for having the United States in it? Interesting question. I think I have to have enough pride in my country to say yes. There's having a place built around an idea of all men are created equal, and having that moment where we knew that we didn't mean all men,
0: mm-hmm.
5: but it was because we had that idea to point to. Like, there was a lot of people, you know, in the sort of in the course of American history who looked at our hypocrisy and said, what does the 4th of July mean to an enslaved person? Like, it means nothing. And there's some people looked at it and said, if you really believe this stuff, it includes us. It includes women. It includes people of color. And having a place built on an idea like that is a powerful thing in the world and worth like paying attention to and preserving. Part of me, like, the reason why it is fun for me to tell these stories is because I believe in those ideals. I mean, it's fun to talk about how we deviated from them and how we lived up to them. And there's fun stuff to talk about our influence on the world. I mean, you know, just like rock and roll alone. Elvis takes black music, turns it into rock and roll. Heartbreak Hotel comes out. Paul McCartney hears Heartbreak Hotel, decides he wants to make music. That is a great arrow of things happening in the world. That is a good thing to talk about and preserve and to celebrate.
0: Roman Mars, thank you so much. It's been a pleasure.
5: Thank you. It's been great to be here.
0: That was Roman Mars. You can find his fantastic series, A History of the United States in 100 Objects, on bbc.com. or wherever you get your podcasts. And we are also a podcast. You can find us in the same places by searching The Global Story. And that's it from us. We'll be back every day this week with our series, The United States at 250. Tomorrow, we'll look at the American dream and whether it's still attainable. 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See you tomorrow. Cheerio.

WKAR radio reading service is intended for individuals who are blind, visually impaired, or unable to hold or read printed materials. 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There is an extreme heat warning in effect until Thursday evening at 8. Partly cloudy skies tonight with a low of 76. Partly cloudy tomorrow, hot and humid with a high of 95. Sunny skies on Wednesday, hot and humid, a high of 97. 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
1: The United States military has reopened a major port in Venezuela to help get aid deliveries into the country following Wednesday's earthquakes. We'll hear from our correspondent in Venezuela about the ongoing rescue efforts.
0: We'll also speak to a former US government official about America's role in Venezuela after it spirited away the country's president and took control of its oil industry's finances. And Rebecca Adams is with us from our sports desk, and the shocks keep coming from the World Cup, Rebecca.
2: Yes, that's right. In the last few moments, Morocco have beaten the Netherlands in a dramatic penalty shootout to seal their place in the last 15. It was the very last penalty that was taken that sealed their place in that final 16.
1: And we'll also hear how companies in Asia are benefiting as Europe suffers with record-breaking June temperatures. First, a bulletin of news.
3: BBC News with Roisin Hastie. Security personnel have deployed across South Africa because of fears that anti-immigration protests could descend into widespread violence against foreigners. The planned protests mark an unofficial deadline set by campaigners for all undocumented migrants to leave. Mayeni Jones reports from Johannesburg.
4: Several embassies have advised their citizens to avoid protest locations, and the US mission said it anticipated reduced operations at its facilities. Thousands of migrants have already fled South Africa ahead of the June 30th deadline set by some anti-immigration protesters. The police say 25,000 undocumented migrants have been repatriated so far, and that the process is ongoing, although it's not clear when it started and whether these repatriations were triggered by the recent demonstrations. In a press conference on Monday night, a representative of the country's Joint Security and Intelligence Body said that since the 1st of March, there had been more than 100 registered cases of anti-foreigner sentiment.
3: The United States military has reopened a major port in Venezuela to help get aid deliveries into the country following Wednesday's earthquakes. U.S. Southern Command said the port of La Guaira is now operational, adding that a U.S. warship is delivering critically needed supplies. However, many areas have yet to receive significant government help. Omar Khalifa is from Islamic Relief, a charity which has been distributing aid to survivors.
5: We visited multiple sites. We visited a sports stadium, which is being currently run by the police and the government, and that's housing families with vulnerable children. We were not allowed to kind of take any pictures in there, but we saw the donations and the aid that they had. But then on the other hand, we were at La Plaza de Caracas, which is one of the main centers in the city. And it was, I don't know any other word better to describe other than chaos, in the sense that families have just set up tents and there's no coordination there.
3: Keiko Fujimori has said she'll put Peru on a path to order and hope after being elected president on her fourth attempt. The final count saw her defeat her left-wing rival Roberto Sanchez by fewer than 50,000 votes. For her part, President-elect Ms. Fujimori spoke of the need for compromise.
6: Las puertas del diálogo van a estar siempre abiertas.
7: The doors to dialogue will always be open to Roberto Sanchez and to all the other political leaders of the various parties represented in Congress, as well as to those politicians who participated in this most recent election. What matters here is working for the future and the development of the Peruvian people.
3: A bomb explosion in Monaco has left at least three people injured. Local media say the victims are the Ukrainian oligarch Vadim Yermolaev, his partner, and a 13-year-old child. Both adults are said to be in a critical condition. World News from the BBC. The government in Britain says asylum seekers should pay the equivalent of around $13,000 for their accommodation and basic living support before they're eligible to apply to settle. The Home Secretary says refugees should repay the generosity of the British people once able to. The exiled Chinese business tycoon Guan Wengui has been sentenced to 30 years in jail in the US after being convicted of running a billion-dollar scam. After fleeing China in 2015, he reinvented himself as a critic of the Chinese Communist Party and built a loyal following online. He's accused of persuading thousands of people to invest in his companies or projects and using the money to fund his lavish lifestyle. NASA is to launch a daring robotic mission to prevent one of its telescopes from burning up in the atmosphere. Gravity is gradually pulling the Swift Observatory telescope towards Earth. In a mission lasting several months, a rescue spacecraft will be released from a jet rather than launched from the ground. Once it's located Swift, its three movable arms will latch on and tow it to a stable orbit. And Paraguay have caused the first big upset at the Football World Cup, knocking the four-time champions Germany out on penalties. They won the shootout 4-3 after the match was deadlocked at 1-1 after extra time. These Paraguay fans outside the stadium in Boston were full of pride for their team.
8: I feel very emotional. I feel very crazy because Paraguay win. So let's go Paraguay.
9: Emotional. I mean, how can one not feel emotional after the performance that someone just had there? I think it's incredible.
10: Paraguay, la liro,
8: la liro, la liro, Paraguay.
3: And in the last few minutes, Morocco have eliminated the Netherlands in a penalty shootout after the match ended 1-1 after extra time. BBC News.
1: Thank you very much indeed for that news. Hello, you're with Newsday from the BBC World Service with Catherine Birahanga and Rob Young in London.
2: Coming up this half hour, we've got stories for you from Venezuela, the United States and Morocco.
1: Yes, Rebecca Adams will be here. She's got the latest on the World Cup because in the past few minutes, Morocco beat the Netherlands on penalties to reach the last 16 of the World Cup. And Paraguay have knocked out four-time winners, Germany again, after a penalty shootout.
2: Welcome your messages. Our text number is +447786205085. Let's start in Venezuela. 6 days after twin earthquakes, which are now known to have claimed at least 1,700 lives, hope is fading for some. Although there have been remarkable stories of survival and joyful reunions for some, those whose loved ones are so far unaccounted for in the rubble of so many collapsed buildings are resigning themselves to the recovery of remains rather than rescue. Offers of money and of practical assistance continue to be made. The Netherlands Navy will deliver emergency supplies by boat. The United States has doubled its initial pledge of $150 million in aid. Our senior international correspondent, Ola Guirin, is in the badly hit coastal town of Carabasheda.
11: Calling for a crowbar. Something so simple could help save a life. Rescue teams found one survivor here in Carabasheda yesterday, under the rubble of a complex called Vista Mar. Ruben, a volunteer, tells me they've been hearing more signs of life today.
12: We have one person talking. Yeah, another can touch the floor down. She understands. We say, if you can hear me, touch. And she did it. And she did it twice.
11: There is a real sense of urgency here now. Every minute counts. More paramedics have been rushing in, bringing additional equipment. There have been calls for gloves, lots of gloves, for backboards to help stabilize people before they're carried out. And all around, people are waiting, hoping that somebody will be brought out alive, even after all these days. Then a call for silence and an instruction to sit completely still so that specialist radar could be used. The wait is tense and full of anguish for some, like Jenny Cabrera, whose mom and dad are under the rubble. Do you still have hope?
13: Always. Until the end.
11: But so far, no one has been found here today. Hope surges here with moments like this. Baby Juan David, back in the arms of his father last Friday. His mother, Diana, also rescued alive. Now recovering at a clinic in Caracas, she told the BBC her son was the reason she survived. Everything was about my baby.
10: He was my motivation to be awake and alert. As long as he was alive, I was going to be alive. Every so often I touched his nose to see that he was still breathing.
14: And that there was our senior international correspondent Ola Guerin reporting from Carabasheda in northern Venezuela.
1: Well, the earthquakes in Venezuela have compounded the nation's existing problems. Corruption, political instability and a lack of infrastructure investment have diminished the country's capacity to deal with the current crisis. With the US's recent military intervention to capture the country's president, Nicolas Maduro, and President Trump's clear ambition to place American firms at the heart of Venezuela's oil industry, there are questions about how Venezuela's natural resources will be exploited and where the benefits will flow. I've been speaking to Roxana Vigil, who's a former US Treasury and White House official under various administrations, about the relations between the two countries.
15: President Trump, you know, from day one, from January 3rd, the capture of Nicolas Maduro, the former leader of Venezuela, since day one, President Trump has been clear that the U.S. government is controlling Venezuela. And how we've seen that play out in the six, almost 7 months since that date, has largely been focused on the U.S. government working with the Venezuelan interim authorities to get very narrow economic concessions out of Venezuela. And that's taken the shape of oil and gas cooperation and also some mining cooperation. And really what it comes down to is the U.S. government controlling the oil sales of Venezuela, including the money that's generated from those oil sales through a financial mechanism that has pretty much no transparency and very little oversight.
1: Do we know what has happened then to the money that the United States has raised from selling Venezuelan oil?
15: We know very little because very little has been shared through to the public. What we do know is that through testimony before Congress, the Trump administration has shared that $3 billion has been sent to Venezuela through this mechanism. Then we also don't know the approvals around this money. Who is approving the money? Who approves where it goes? The Trump administration has said that Delcy Rodriguez needs to submit a budget to the State Department. And once that budget is approved, then the funds are approved. But there's no transparency over any of this. And when pressed by Congress on audits, the Trump administration has said that they've hired an auditing firm to conduct audits. But again, no audit reports have been made public.
1: Which is a fascinating position for a sovereign state to find itself in, that it has to submit its budget to another state to get hold of the money raised from its own natural resources.
15: It's unprecedented. There is no example in history of something like this happening. The closest example is over 30 years ago, an Iraq oil for food program that was controlled by the United Nations. And years into that program, there were several investigations into large-scale corruption and bribery. And out of that, there were a lot of recommendations that came out of those investigations.
1: But if you look at the immediate needs in Venezuela, is the United States perhaps in a better position than the Venezuelan state to direct that revenue when it comes to the rescue efforts in the aftermath of those earthquakes and also the rebuilding efforts that are going to be needed quite widely across the northern part of the country?
15: So I think these are two separate things. In terms of the response to the earthquake, to my knowledge, I have not seen either Venezuelan authorities or the U.S. authorities indicate that the oil revenue is being used for the response to the earthquake. I think that's a really important question. Will some of those funds be used for the humanitarian and emergency response to the earthquake? So far, there's been no information on that. And to the bigger rebuilding question, which is how do you get out of 20 years of a crisis that has led to over 8 million Venezuelans fleeing their country? I think you start by addressing the crisis, which is a political crisis.
1: The woman many people regard as the legitimate leader of Venezuela, Maria Corina Machado, said she intends to return. Should the Americans use the power they have to try to get her into power?
15: No, I don't think they should use their influence to try to pick a winner or loser here, but I do think they should use their influence to bring the parties to the table. This earthquake and the response to the earthquake and the fact that the needs of the Venezuelan people have now increased significantly and their suffering has increased significantly, I think is going to add pressure for a real solution to the crisis in Venezuela, not just narrow economic concessions.
1: Former U.S. Treasury and White House official Roxana Vigil.
14: Listening to Newsday from the BBC World Service with Rob and Catherine in London. A reminder of some of our top stories here on the BBC World Service. Security forces have been deployed across South Africa to prevent violence during expected anti-immigration protests after campaigners set a deadline for all undocumented foreigners to leave on June the 30th. The US military says it's reopened a major port in Venezuela, enabling more aid deliveries to earthquake-stricken areas. And in the first big upset at the World Cup, Paraguay have eliminated Germany in a penalty shootout.
1: We will get to that story in a moment, but first, the breaking football news, Rebecca Adams. It has just happened in the last, 20 minutes or so. We were all gathered around the television in the office watching.
2: Yes, we were indeed. We were watching what was a pretty nervy penalty shootout between Morocco and the Netherlands. It was interesting because the Netherlands were actually looking good in that match. They took the lead in their match against Morocco, both these sides, of course, looking for a place in the last 16. Cody Gakpo scored to put the Netherlands ahead, but Issa Diop equalised for Morocco in the 90th minute to send the match to extra time. It was still 1-1 after extra time, which meant it went to that penalty shootout that we were all gathered around the TV watching. It was a nervous one. As I said, Morocco went second. Both teams scored two and missed two, so it was up to Sir Asensio Somerville to score the fifth one for the Dutch. He missed that one, and Ismail Saibari stepped up for Morocco. He scored his to send the North African side through to the next round. So let's get some reaction from what was a really, really exciting end to that match. Jalal Bonoua, a Moroccan football analyst, joins us now on the phone. Jalal, welcome to Newsday, and have you caught your breath after that penalty shootout? It was exciting, wasn't it?
16: yeah, thank you so much for having me. Yeah, it was a very difficult moment, not only for me, but for all Moroccans, you know, watching the penalties, because Morocco played very well and we were scared to be eliminated. So that's why I think Morocco were the better team today. We controlled the game for the whole game, the whole match. The Netherlands, they came to defend and they defended very well and waited for counter attacks. And then they scored their goal from a counter attack. But after that, Morocco kept pushing and even when we were behind, I believe that Morocco

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1: You mentioned Qatar 2022. Morocco actually made the semi-finals there. So do you think then Morocco can get to the last four here? I mean, if they do, they've got a potential meeting with France in the quarterfinals. Could they get past the French?
2: Why not? I think we have all the potential. We have quality players. We have a very good coach who reads games. Why not? Football is 90 minutes. As we eliminated the Netherlands, Morocco can also eliminate France. So expectations in Morocco for this World Cup are quite high. As I said, after the national team's historic run to the semifinals in 2022. So many fans believe Morocco can once, here in Morocco, we believe that once again, we can reach the semi-final, and why not even go far to the final. The supporters here hope to see the team progress deep in this competition, representing our continent, Africa, proudly, and confirming that our success, it's because of the investment that has been made by the Moroccan authorities to promote Moroccan football.
1: And Jalal, just quickly now, you play again on Saturday. You'll play Canada, one of the host nations. Prediction for a score on that one?
2: Well, when you play against a host, team, it's difficult. But I think we can repeat the game in Qatar when we played against them and then we won 2-1. And I think that Saibari is going to score again and he is going to compete with Messi for the top scorer of the tournament. Why not?
1: Why not, indeed. Jalal Bannoua, a Moroccan football analyst, many thanks for joining us and enjoy the celebrations. So the Netherlands joined Germany in heading home, the second European side to be eliminated from the World Cup in just a matter of hours. That's the biggest shock so far of this tournament. Has to be Paraguay beating Germany, also on penalties, to make it through to the last 16. And in case you missed it, this is what happened to Germany in the early hours of this morning. The Newsday's John Bennett was watching the action.
3: Yes, welcome to Boston. What a night we had over at the Foxborough Stadium, about 45 minutes away from where I am now on the banks of the Charles River. For the third World Cup in a row, Germany going home before the last 16 stage. Brilliant performance by Paraguay, who took the lead. Julio Enciso heading in. Then Kai Havertz equalised for Germany. We went to extra time. Germany thought they'd won it. They had a goal controversially ruled out for a foul on the goalkeeper after a VAR check. So it went to penalties. Twice Paraguay wasted chances to win the shootout. Then eventually they did. Jose Canale, the hero, he secured an historic victory for the South Americans. Have a listen to the Paraguay fans who I spoke to after the game.
4: I feel very emotional. I feel very crazy because Paraguay win. So let's go Paraguay.
5: It means everything to our country.
4: Yeah.
3: Describe what it means to you, to beat Germany at a World Cup.
5: I mean, you could just see how they were playing. Germany wasn't playing their best, and you get one goal early, then all you got to do is sit back, maintain, and then it goes to penalties. Anything can happen.
3: Did you always believe in that penalty shootout when they missed two?
5: I was nervous at the end there.
4: I believed from the beginning. Our goalie had it, and yep. I said, this time is a great goalie, and he did it. Yep. He came through.
5: Yep. He was able to hold it down for us.
3: And what will this mean to the country back home? I know you fans here are excited, but what about Paraguay?
4: This puts Paraguay on the world stage, right? Yep. Come on. Yeah.
5: It's a great upset. It means everything. No one saw it coming.
4: Yeah.
5: And it really shows anything can happen. Yeah. Anything can happen. It's the World Cup. Anything can happen.
6: Emotional. I mean, how can one not feel emotional after the performance that someone just had there? I think it's incredible. You know, one has to feel, you know, that anyone can dream of doing this. Of a small country of 7 million people in the heart of South America to do what they did 16 years from their last World Cup appearance after losing 4-1 on the opening day, and everyone thought this team was never going to do anything. Now people can dream of, like, hey, we can do it, you guys can do it as well.
3: To beat the giants of Germany, you're in tears, aren't you? Describe what it was like around you, your family, your friends.
6: No, I'm here with my dad over here. It's my first World Cup game. You know, I never had the chance to go to one, and the fact that I can finally join here, it's a dream come true, and hopefully we can go for more. You know, this isn't the end. We want to keep going. We're on a 16 quarterfinals, and who knows, final champion, why not us?
3: You're here with your dad. Is this one of the best days of your life you've 100%. Had together?
6: 100%. It's up there for sure. The beautiful thing is, it can get

0: even better. That's the great thing about this sport and the great thing about supporting a country like Bahrain.
1: Vamos! Let's go!
2: It was a great match. Paraguay really came strong. I mean, we were very confident of our team. We knew that Germany was going to be very tough. It was. But Paraguay, you know, did a great match. Actually, we believe that Paraguay is for great things. And we're just waiting for France. Because it's going to be 98 revenge. And we never forget. The golden goal.
1: Paraguay! Paraguay! Paraguay!
3: The game he's referring to there is from the World Cup in 1998 when France beat Paraguay 1-0 thanks to a golden goal from Laurent Blanc. He's got a long memory. He might get revenge because Paraguay will play France or Sweden in the next round. That will be on the 4th of July in Philadelphia. So what about Germany then? Their fans absolutely distraught after that defeat. Here are a couple of Germany supporters that I spoke to outside the Boston Stadium.
4: Disappointed. But the tournament was not really good. I think today we were a little bit unlucky with the referee's decision. But after all, we're not a good team anymore. We do not belong to the top of the European teams, and so it's well deserved.
5: Well, that's a big thing to say, isn't it, that you're not a big team anymore. Would you agree? It's three World Cups now, isn't it, out before the last 16?
6: Yeah, I mean, players like Musiala and Wirtz, they are, when they play at top level, we could have a good chance, but currently they do not play at the top level, so that is why it's deserved.
3: Yes, it's astonishing to think that Germany haven't been to the last 16 of a World Cup now since 2014. The wait goes on, 12 years and counting. The head coach, by the way, Julian Nagelsmann, has insisted he won't be resigning. He says he will continue if the German Football Federation wants him to continue. But it's all about Paraguay. What a win. What an upset. Their World Cup goes on.
7: Indeed it does. That was John Bennett reporting on Paraguay's shock win over Germany on penalties to make it through to the last 16. And for much more on the World Cup, listen to the BBC World Services sport podcast, More Than the Score. 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
8: Rebecca, thank you very much indeed. Brent in Seattle says, no Italians, Germans or Dutch in the last 16 of the World Cup. The parallel universe is upon us. Akai, one of our regular listeners in Uganda, says the Netherlands and Germany were some of the top favourites to lift the World Cup trophy, but now they've been eliminated. They go out with some of the game's flavour. I'm disappointed, but we'll continue to follow the game with less enthusiasm. Thank you very much indeed for your messages. Let's head over to Singapore now, to the business desk, speak to Suranjana Tiwari, who is there, because those German and Dutch teams are heading back to a much hotter Europe than they left. Europe has been sweltering, but companies where you are in Asia, Suranjana, have been benefiting.
9: That's right. I'm sure that everyone will have heard of people in places like France and the UK looking for air conditioners amidst that record breaking heat wave that spread across much of Western Europe. Well, there's one unlikely beneficiary, maybe not so unlikely actually, but China is the world's biggest exporter of air conditioners, around 40% of global exports coming from one country alone. Last year, it exported $28 billion worth of them. And local companies have reported to state media that they're seeing an absolute uptick in sales from parts of Western Europe, places like France, Spain, Germany and the UK, which traditionally have not been buying air conditioners, have increased this year alone. And it's really interesting because obviously in Europe, there's not a lot of buildings that can support air conditioning system, but people are scrambling to buy whatever units might work in their homes now.
8: Yeah, certainly when I was having a look online the other day here in the UK, a lot of these smaller air conditioning units were sold out. But you're in a part of the world which is used to dealing with high summer temperatures, low winter temperatures. Does everyone have an aircon unit and a radiator?
9: So Southeast Asia has air conditioning pretty, sorted out. But Southeast Asia doesn't see the low winter temperatures, so it's slightly easier. Having said that, you know, the buildings are built for compressors, which are part of the air conditioning units. There's always space for these types of things. And that's something that we just don't have in Europe. And therefore, this is a bit of a sea change. Having said that, as you mentioned, low winter temperatures are also an issue in North Asia. Asia, in countries like Japan and China. It gets really cold there. But somehow they've managed to figure out the heating and the air conditioning. So perhaps Europe can take a leaf out of North Asia's book.
8: We might get there in the end. Serenjana Tiwari, thank you very much indeed. Catherine doesn't need aircon. She's always cool and chilled, aren't you?
7: Obviously. At 5:28 in the morning, I have to be, right? 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Stay with us if you can.
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1: Coming up, we'll speak to our correspondent in Venezuela, as many areas devastated by last week's twin earthquakes are yet to receive significant government help.
0: And in Peru, the daughter of the late authoritarian president, Alberto Fujimori, Keiko Fujimori, has been declared winner of the presidential election with a wafer-thin majority. First, a summary of the latest news.
2: BBC News with Roisin Hasty. Security personnel have deployed across South Africa because of fears that anti-immigration protests could descend into widespread violence against foreigners. The planned protests mark an unofficial deadline set by campaigners for all undocumented migrants to leave. The United States military has reopened a major port in Venezuela to help get aid deliveries into the country following Wednesday's earthquakes. At least 1,700 have died. Keiko Fujimori has said she'll put Peru on a path to order and hope after being elected president on her fourth attempt. The final count saw her defeat her left-wing rival Roberto Sanchez by fewer than 50,000 votes. A bomb explosion in the heart of the Mediterranean Principality of Monaco has left at least three people injured. Local media say the victims are the Ukrainian oligarch Vadim Yermolaev, his partner and 13-year-old child. Firefighters in eastern India are trying to control a massive fire in naphtha carrying pipeline in an oil refinery in the port city of Hadia. A number of workers are injured. The exiled Chinese business tycoon Guo Wengui has been sentenced to 30 years in jail in the United States after being convicted of running a billion-dollar scam. NASA is to launch a daring robotic mission to prevent one of its telescopes from burning up in the atmosphere. A rescue spacecraft will be released from a jet rather than launched from the ground to reach the Swift Observatory telescope. Once it's located, Swift, its three movable arms will latch on and tow it into a stable orbit. And Germany and the Netherlands are out of the World Cup. Morocco have eliminated the Netherlands 3-2 and Paraguay knocked out Germany 4-3. Both games were decided on penalties. Earlier, Brazil came from behind to defeat Japan 2-1. BBC News.
0: Thank you, Roisin, for that summary of the news. Hello, you're with Newsday from the BBC World Service with Catherine Bierahanga and Rob Young in London. Thanks very much for joining us.
1: Yes, coming up this half hour, we've got stories for you from Venezuela, Peru and South Africa.
0: Rebecca Adams will be here with all the latest on the World Cup. Morocco have beaten the Netherlands on penalties to reach the last 16 and Paraguay have knocked out four times winners Germany again. After another dramatic penalty shootout.
1: Yes, some of you are already sending us your reactions to those results. You can send us a message. Our text number is +44 7786 2050 85. Well, let's return to Venezuela, where many areas devastated by last week's twin earthquakes are yet to receive significant government help, leaving residents to carry out much of the rescue efforts themselves. In the port of La Guaira, one of the hardest hit cities, people have been using crowbars, mallets and pickaxes to try to dig out loved ones and neighbours. Tens of thousands of people are still believed to be missing.
0: Well, more than 1,700 people have been killed in what the interim president, Delcy Rodriguez, said was the most brutal natural catastrophe in Venezuela's history. On Monday, an aftershock again shook La Guaira and the capital, Caracas, and was measured at magnitude 4.6. Well, our correspondent Will Grant is currently in Caracas, but has witnessed the devastation that has occurred in La Guaira, which took the brunt of the effects of the quake. And I spoke to him earlier and began by asking if there is still hope of finding people alive under the rubble.
3: I think the rescue workers themselves are very realistic, and the majority of the rescue workers in truth are simply members of families or neighbours who are pitching in, ordinary Venezuelans who've turned up with pickaxe and shovel and goodwill and support and a desire to help. Those who are professionals and are from the international teams or the Venezuelan fire service and so on, they're being sent in places where there is an outside chance of somebody still being left alive. I was at one of those places too. They have been in contact with a 47-year-old man, a security guard who was inside a crushed and flattened shopping mall, but they've been speaking to him. He can move his body. It is just very, very difficult to reach him. So that is going on. If they are able to get him out, and I spoke to the captain from the Costa Rican Red Cross, who is leading the operation to try and remove this gentleman, extract him from the rubble, it would be an extremely impressive piece of rescue work, because he is very deeply embedded and they are doing everything they can to remove him. But it is highly likely at this stage that if they do remove him, he would be possibly the last person to be saved from this event, these twin horrifically powerful earthquakes. And the majority of people I've speaking to who are family members have accepted that on some level, that, you know, they're well aware that time was always up against them.
0: And if, as you say, rescuers are beginning to come to the end of the rescue phase of this operation and enter the phase in which they are recovering bodies, that would mean the death toll from these earthquakes is going to be incredibly high.
3: Yeah, I think it has the potential to be. I mean, I think the thing is that the family members and so on I've been speaking to have accepted that already, that they are simply digging in the dust to try to retrieve their dead family members to give them proper burials. That is really what's at play, that they're not expecting to find some miracle. It is, of course, a human nature to continue to hope. But I think, you know, that they are well aware of that reality. I spoke to one young man who is digging in an extremely precarious building that is basically teetering above him, and he's still picking at just above the foundations, just under very kind of dangerous structures that could be hit by aftershocks at any time, trying to find his cousin, trying to find her body, 23-year-old. And he said to me he was just so angry that she'd never got a chance to grow up, as he put it, never got a chance to go to college and all these other things she had planned for her life. And that this country, as he put it, never allowed her to have them, because she'd spent a couple of years previously in Colombia. She was getting those ducks in a row for what she wanted to do next with her life. And she'd come home to Venezuela for a visit, and this had happened while she was back in her country.
0: You mentioned aftershocks there, that there was a particularly strong aftershock, wasn't there? Tell us about that.
3: Yeah, it was a real jolt. And I think the one thing is that, you know, earthquakes, I live in Mexico City, I'm reasonably used to relatively small earthquakes. It's the context in which it happens. It's with all nerves already jangling. You could hear in the hotel we were staying in that people started getting very, very agitated. Particularly the Venezuelans have been through it and obviously are staying in a hotel potentially because they've lost everything or they can't live in their homes. We went quickly after that to the hospital for some reporting we were doing there. I spoke to the pediatric nurse. She said that the children started screaming and saying, "It's happening again, it's happening again." And you can imagine the trauma that's been scarred onto their little, you know, their little minds off the back of what they've been through. One boy is in intensive care, and when he wakes up, he'll find that both his parents are gone. Fortunately, the majority, I think all of the others, have at least one parent who's survived. But there, you know, there are potentially going to be hundreds, certainly scores of children who have been orphaned by this, just in some neighborhoods, I would think. It is a very, very complicated and bleak picture. It's one of these stories where, you know, we talk and there's very little that one can say that's positive. So in terms of the positives, you know, the way that Venezuelans are pulling together, traveling across the country to lend hands, to find family members, to help out strangers, total strangers. I've seen huge numbers of examples of that. And that is a moment which I think Venezuelans are very proud of.
0: There's been a lot of criticism, anger directed towards the government's response to the earthquake. The interim president, Delcy Rodriguez, has said that more than 25,000 state workers have been assisting in the rescue effort. Have you seen evidence of state personnel in addition to the international teams?
3: Yes, I have. I saw the Ministry of Public Works bringing out their heavy lifting equipment and their heavy machinery. And it is true that, of course, the resources of the state have been directed at this and not of other things. It's a question in which way I think they've been directed. And that is the complaint about a lot of people. Can you imagine the idea that you're scrabbling around literally with your bare hands or maybe with hands and gloves lifting away huge concrete boulders and bricks and bits of twisted rebar to try and find a daughter or a family member or a partner, only to see troops standing to one side directing traffic, sort of almost makes your blood boil to describe it, let alone what it must feel like if it's actually happening to you. It's impressive at this stage, in a sense, that those tempers that I've experienced have just been, when I've asked those questions, have been explained in kind of quiet anger and not, you know, huge fuming, you know, fury. We have seen some examples of that anger sort of beginning to spill out, confrontations and finger pointing at members of the armed forces and so on social media. There are videos doing the rounds in that regard. But I think I wouldn't be accurate to say that I've seen that. The anger that I've seen is a bit more quietly stated, but very, very clear. People are deeply angry about it. Although, and I think I've mentioned this before, I do think that there are a lot of Venezuelans who appreciate the fact that this is an event on the scale that would be a struggle for any government in the world.
0: Our correspondent Will Grant there joining us from the Venezuelan capital, Caracas.
1: Let's head to Peru, where after a long drawn-out vote count, the daughter of late authoritarian president Alberto Fujimori, Keiko, has been declared the winner in Peru's presidential election. She secured a wafer-thin victory of just over 50%. But despite the recounts, her left-wing opponent, Roberto Sanchez, has made accusations of fraud without providing evidence and says he will not recognize her government. Janet Jalil asked Luis Fajardo from BBC Monitoring for more about Keiko Fujimori.
4: Keiko is the daughter of a very big figure in Peruvian politics. Alberto Fujimori was the president at the last years of the last century, and he was known for his hardline security policies and market economic policies that for a while seemed to be taking Peru on a direction of prosperity, but he resigned in disgrace. For many years, Keiko Fujimori, the daughter, has been trying to restore the Fujimori family brand to power. She has been attempting, this was her fourth attempt at the presidency, and she has obtained a very, very narrow victory, as you said, over a left-wing candidate and is poised to be the next president of Peru.
5: And she'll be the 10th president in a decade.
4: That is true. Peru has experienced a very substantial amount of political instability. In many cases, presidents were elected who did not have a very substantial support in Congress. As a result, they frequently were forced to resign, and the presidency was left in the hands of caretakers who did not have a lot of political power. Some people hope that Fujimori, who has a somewhat stronger backing in Congress, will manage to change this trend and manage to stay in office for the full period, which has not been the case for many of her predecessors.
5: And her victory is part of a wider right-wing shift across Latin America.
4: Certainly, in many places like Chile, recently in Colombia, we've seen right-wing candidates winning the election, in many cases echoing the ideas and the policies of Donald Trump. So this will be seen as another example of this right-wing movement gaining more political power across Latin America.
1: And that was Luis Fajardo from BBC Monitoring speaking to our colleague Janet Jalil.
0: One of our top stories this morning is in South Africa, with security forces being deployed because of fears that anti-immigration protests could descend into widespread violence, particularly against foreigners. We've been covering the story pretty much daily over the past week. Today has been set by some of these protest movements as a deadline, as they're calling it, for undocumented migrants to leave South Africa. The unemployment rate in South Africa, Catherine, is about 30%. And many foreigners in the country who are working there, particularly without paperwork, have borne the brunt of the frustration of many people. And so the authorities in South Africa are on high alert today, aren't they?
1: They are indeed. As you mentioned, their security personnel have been deployed. And of course, we have also been hearing from documented and undocumented migrants in South Africa, some of them who are leaving. We know that today that there is a flight from South Africa to Nigeria, repatriating some of the Nigerians who are worried about their safety. And this, Rob, really is a big issue for Africans, not just in South Africa, but also across the continent. I know I've been speaking to friends and family who are watching events in South Africa really closely, worried about what could potentially happen to migrants there. But of course, as we mentioned, the authorities there say they're deploying security to make sure that everyone is kept safe.
0: Yeah, obviously people drawn to South Africa because it's the biggest economy on the continent, potentially a source of work. But it'll be interesting to see how the government responds. We're going to hear from somebody in Nigeria, somebody from Zimbabwe later on this edition of Newsday. Right now, though, we are going to turn to Rebecca Adams, who is back with more of the drama of the World Cup.
6: Yes, well, speaking of drama, in the last hour, Morocco have booked their place in the last 16. They beat the Netherlands on penalties. It was the Dutch who went ahead in the second half through Cody Gakpo. That was before Issa Diop equalised for Morocco in the 90th minute to send the match to extra time. With the score still tied at 1-1 at the end of extra time, it was a test of nerves in the penalty shootout. And captain Ashraf Hakimi says that Morocco's self-belief is what got them through.
7: Amazing, no words. We make it. It was not easy. I'm so tired right now, but really proud of the team. We said this couple of days before, like, we have to be focused, be strong physically, but also mentality, because we don't know how can be the game. So we saw our strong mentality and we come back.
6: Well, he also says that the fans were a boost for the team as well.
7: I want to say thank you for Mexico, for the support, all the Moroccan that they can, the flight to support us. We're going to keep going. We feel this support and really proud to have this support behind us.
6: So we look forward to seeing Morocco into the last 16. They all play either France or Sweden. But what about Africa's other teams? Well, the president of Cape Verde, José María Neves, has predicted that his country will defeat the current world champions, Argentina, in the knockout phase of this World Cup. In an exclusive interview with the BBC, he said that the Blue Sharks had built a reputation for shocking their opponents whenever they felt underestimated. President Neves also commented on the ongoing investigation into sexual assault allegations against their team captain, Ryan Mendes. Well, BBC reporter Paul Ngie and camera journalist Michael Mbondo met him in the capital prior.
8: Mr. President, the Blue Sharks will play the current world champions, Argentina, in the knockout round. How do you think that game will go?
9: I hope that Cape Verde will keep performing well. We went to this World Cup to write our own destiny, which is facing champions. So we are going to face Argentina and Messi with the same determination, same will, and with a desire to win and reach the next phase.
8: Realistically, Mr. President, do you think the Cape Verdeans stand a chance against Argentina? Or do you think they might win this World Cup?
9: The Cape Verdean team has 100% faith, 100% hope, and this would completely sweat out of its jersey. So we have 100% chance to win against Argentina.
8: So I guess I should ask then, Mr. President, what's your prediction for that game? Give me a score.
9: I think Cape Verde can beat Argentina 1-0.
8: Prior to the World Cup, many people underestimated Cape Verde and they even tagged them as the underdogs. But what explains their sudden rise to football glory in such a short time?
9: I think when expectations are low regarding a team, and if that team has the urge to win, it is possible. So this is what happened to Cape Verde. Everyone was shocked while we were strongly preparing to perform well. People thought we didn't stand a chance at all. So we went there and we surprised them. A small nation like Cape Verde should make an effort to always do that, to permanently surprise people in order to overcome the obstacles.
8: Mr. President, I don't know if you're aware of this, but I would like to find out from you. The team captain, Ryan Mendes, is currently under investigation in New Zealand over sexual assault allegations. I don't know if you've heard about that and what you plan to do.
9: In this precise moment, I want to send a hug and my solidarity to Ryan Mendes and the whole team. I ask them to stay focused on the things they have to do for the next matches and shield the team from this sort of issue. Other issues like this could arise in the coming days as the national team succeeds.
8: Do you believe that that may destabilize the team at the moment?
9: As the team performs well, these kinds of issues could arise. I think this issue would not have gained such attention as it's currently doing if the team had not reached the knockout phase. This is happening exactly when we got to the round of 32, even stronger.
8: Every Cape Verdean would like to see the Blue Sharks defeat Argentina on Friday. But what happens if they don't?
10: In matches against big teams, we can win or lose. However, regardless of the result against Argentina, we are playing to win.
9: Regardless of the outcome, we will leave the World Cup with our heads high and with a sense of mission accomplished.
10: Independentemente de resultados, com cara levantada e com o dever cumprido.
6: Well, that report was from Paul Ngie and Michael Mvondo from Cape Verde. Elsewhere in the tournament, Ivory Coast play Norway later, looking for a chance to play Brazil in the last 16. Jan Diamande, who plays for Leipzig in the Bundesliga, says that he's proud to represent Ivory Coast.
11: I think I'm proud of me. Since long time, I've been through for a lot of things, a lot of problems with family, with people around. So I'm proud of me to be here today and playing for my country. World Cup is the biggest competition in the world. That's why I want to give everything for my country.
6: So the winner of that one will play Brazil in the last 16. And in the next half hour, we'll be talking about Brazil's exciting win over Japan to make the last round. But Rob and Catherine, we were crowded around the TV, weren't we, watching Morocco beat the Netherlands on penalties. I just want to find out from you guys, who do you think is going to win now? The draw's quite wide open, isn't it? We've had some upsets.
12: It really is, but I was really interested to hear the Cape Verdean president really confident that his country could defeat Argentina, the reigning champions, Lionel Messi's team, in this round. So let's see. Anything could happen, perhaps, Rob?
13: Well, I think the critics of the expanded World Cup now are perhaps maybe regretting some of their criticism because it has shown to be a very dramatic format, a very entertaining one. But I think you would be wasting your money, wouldn't you, if you were to bet against an Argentina, a Brazil, a France, a Spain?
6: Oh, I don't know. You could have said the same about, you know, the Netherlands. You could have thought they'd go far, and Germany as well.
12: So, Rob, what will you do if a small team wins the World Cup here on Newsday?
13: I'll be backing them. I'll be backing them. Oh, yeah, no, I was England and Curacao all the way when it started.
6: Well, there's much more on the World Cup, of course. You can listen to the BBC's World Service Sports Podcast, More Than the Score. Just search for More Than the Score wherever you find your BBC podcasts. And it's not just the World Cup. There is more sport going on in the world. And Wimbledon is now underway. And day two sees the much anticipated return of 23 Grand Slam singles champion Serena Williams. She'll play Australian Maya Joint in the first round later on Tuesday. And despite winning the title at Wimbledon seven times throughout her career, she says she won't be relaxed heading into that first round.
14: I expect to be nervous. I was also nervous every single match that I've ever played in my life. And I think that showed the passion and the love and the care that I cared about my job, whether it was the first round or the second round or finals. I've always had some nerves, so I definitely expect to have those same feelings.
6: Really looking forward to seeing Serena Williams back in action 4 years after she decided to evolve away from tennis. She's in action later on.
13: And great to hear that even when you have been at the very top of your game and you are world famous, you still get the nerves ahead of a big day.
12: I'm sure we do presenting Newsday as well. Do you, Rob?
6: No, of course not.
12: Rebecca, thank you. Now, let's return to the situation in Venezuela. More international assistance has been promised to the country as rescue efforts are continuing following the devastating double earthquakes there. A 21-year-old is among the latest survivors to be dragged out from under the rubble, but hopes are fading of finding people alive nearly a week after the natural disaster. Our colleague Priya Rai at Outside Source spoke to people on the ground who are working with the relief effort. Omar Khalifa is with the Islamic Relief UK. He arrived in Caracas last week, but first let's hear from medical students at CUMIS UCV Foundation, Andres Sanchez.
15: As a medical student, it hurts because we're the ones that are going out there, gathering stuff, gathering meds and medical things for all the patients, gathering everything that could help in this tragedy, like with the firefighters. And it also hurts like that no one is the voice of command. There is no voice of command. There is no authority here that says like, okay, guys, we're going to do this. This is going to work. Nothing. It's hard. It's plenty of emotions, anger, sadness, exact feelings, like having something on your chest that you can't get out. We have like no time of getting sad. It's pretty difficult right now.
2: Omar, listening to Andres there with your experience in relief work, not just in this current disaster as well, what comes to mind? What are you thinking?
16: Well, obviously, you know, Andreas, I commend you and all the other medical students that are trying their best to galvanize the efforts and support as best as they can. You know, even for us here, we're trying to work in a coordinated manner. And the best way to work in a coordinated manner is through the unity, whether it comes from the organizations or the direction that comes from the local authorities. We are trying our best. First of all, obviously, we're trying to understand the extent of the need, and that's developing day by day. You know, the efforts that I've seen locally is commendable from everyone. And as you said, you know, at the start when you were mentioning it to Andreas, you know, your homes, your families have been affected, but you are still on the forefront. And that is something, you know, that is extremely commendable from our perspective.
2: It's a really good point, Omar. And Andreas, I mean, I want to ask you again how you are as a person, because it sounds like you are dealing with this from one perspective when you're at work, but then, of course, it is your life outside of work. So it's constant. How are you as a person?
15: Well, mainly someone that's trying to make this work piece by piece, the country, like someone that's trying to work in the patients one by one in the communities to help where no one has like any help. Like, you get what I mean? Like, there are a lot of communities like everywhere in this country that has no health provided in all the diseases that they have.
2: The government says it's coordinating the response. We have heard, though, the frustrations that you're expressing to us from others across the BBC over the last few days. What is it you need the most right now to enable you to be doing your job and helping patients better?
15: Organization. Everyone in the country wants to help, but we need the organization to make that work. And with the government, well, what can I tell you about it?
2: Omar, what is it you and the rescue efforts on the streets need right now?
16: The sheer number of people that have lost their homes, or their homes are still standing, but there's severe damage and tremors or any other earthquakes can bring them down. They've all left their homes and they're now on the street. A lot of these families are vulnerable, especially, you know, girls and the women. So we are trying to source as best as possible shelter. We need to get people in shelter. That's the most important thing right now.
17: And that was Omar Khalifa with Islamic Relief UK and Andres Sanchez from Kumis UCV Foundation speaking to our colleague Priya Rai. We have had some text messages in on that story, the situation in Venezuela. Dilax Fambule in Monrovia, Liberia writes, the resilience efforts of family members in the rescue efforts as a result of the devastating earthquake in Venezuela is a true spirit of nationalism. This shows how people can move mountains when they are united on one front. Mystic in George Brook, Freetown writes, it is painful losing your family members in such a painful situation. My saddest sympathy to the people of Venezuela for going through this kind of difficulties.
13: Loads of messages on the football too. Morocco all the way, the sky is the lower limit, says Rex in Malawi. And Abdelay, Sierra Leonean in the Netherlands, says, my Dutch wife and three boys all support the Netherlands, but Africa is my DNA, so victory Morocco. Thanks very much for all of your messages.
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13: Hello, you're with Newsday on the BBC World Service with Catherine Riohanga and Rob Young in London.
12: Coming up, there's anger in Venezuela over the government's response to the devastating twin earthquakes. The US military says it's reopened a major port and one of its warships is delivering supplies. We'll hear from a senior UN aid official in the country.
6: And I'm Rebecca Adams with your latest World Cup updates. Two European footballing giants are knocked out of the World Cup on penalties. Germany lost to Paraguay and the Netherlands to African champions Morocco. I'll have analysis for you and we'll be hearing from a German football commentator who was there to witness his country's shocking defeat.
13: And we'll hear from Tanzania, which is working to prevent the Ebola disease spreading to its country from some of its neighbours. But first, we'll start the hour with a bulletin of the latest news.
2: BBC News with Roisin Hasty. Security personnel have been deployed across South Africa because of fears that anti-immigration protests could descend into widespread violence against foreigners. The planned protests mark an unofficial deadline set by campaigners for all undocumented migrants to leave. Many have already fled to escape violence and intimidation. The Minister of Justice, Mameluke Kubayi, briefed the media following a cabinet meeting on the crisis.
22: Given the gravity of the situation and the need to expedite the deportation and repatriation of these foreign nationals, we have undertaken a decision to extend the jurisdiction of the Musina Refugee Reception Office in the Limpopo province to also conduct verifications. We have, as a result, activated all logistical relating to the repatriation of foreign nationals in Musina.
2: The United States military has reopened a major port in Venezuela to help get aid deliveries into the country following Wednesday's earthquakes. U.S. Southern Command said the port of La Guaira is now operational, adding that a U.S. warship is delivering critically needed supplies and equipment. Venezuelans are growing increasingly frustrated with what they see as the slow response of their government to the disaster. Will Grant is in Caracas.
23: There's 14,000 soldiers on the streets, and the complaint becomes, we are digging with pickaxe and shovel, and you're standing there with a gun in your hand directing traffic. And that I've seen on social media a lot. When I've spoken to people about their frustrations at the government, I can't say it's sort of arms-waving anger. It's much more quiet and focused and angry. Whether or not it's going to get worse once the sort of anger spreads, I don't know.
2: The Venezuelan opposition leader, Maria Corina Machado, has said she'll do whatever it takes to return to the country to help coordinate earthquake relief efforts. Speaking from Panama, she accused the Venezuelan government of blocking her attempts to come home and criticized its response to the disaster. Ms. Machado escaped from Venezuela in December to collect the Nobel Peace Prize awarded for her work to restore democracy. Keiko Fujimori has said she'll put Peru on a path to order and hope after being elected president on her fourth attempt. The final count saw her defeat her left-wing rival Roberto Sanchez by fewer than 50,000 votes. She campaigned on a promise to tackle violent crime and deregulate the economy. Speaking to reporters, she outlined her next steps.
24: We are well aware that our country faces two major challenges. First, we must restore order. And second, we must take preventative measures in light of the El Niño phenomenon, which has already arrived.
2: World News from the BBC. A bomb explosion in the heart of the Mediterranean Principality of Monaco has left at least three people injured. Local media say the victims are the Ukrainian oligarch Vadim Yermolayev, his partner, and 13-year-old child. Both adults are said to be in critical condition. Police are searching for a suspect who left a backpack at the entrance of a residential building shortly before the blast. Mr. Yermolayev is under sanctions in Ukraine, with his assets frozen because of his business links with Russia. Firefighters in eastern India are trying to control a massive fire in the naphtha carrying pipeline in an oil refinery in the port city of Hadia. Local media say a number of workers have been seriously injured and are being treated in hospital. The cause of the fire was not immediately clear. The government in Britain says asylum seekers should repay their accommodation and basic living support before they're eligible to apply to settle. It's thought the amount will be around $13,000. The measure is included in the Immigration and Asylum Bill to be presented to Parliament on Tuesday. And in World Cup football, Morocco have eliminated the Netherlands 3-2 on penalties to move into the last 16. The two teams finished 1-1 after extra time. Earlier in a major upset, Paraguay knocked out the four-time champions Germany. They won the penalty shootout 4-3 after the match was deadlocked at 1-1. Tim Vickery is a sports journalist.
0: The adversities that they've come through to put out a giant of European football, it's not always pretty. They play within their limitations. But boy, what drama, what a story that they've given us. You do fear for them a little bit if it's France next time round, because how much have they taken out of themselves? But they've given their people something to really remember. The objective in this tournament was to make the Paraguayan people feel represented. And boy, have they been represented well.
2: Brazil came from behind to beat Japan 2-1. BBC News.
13: Thank you very much indeed for that bulletin. Hello, you're with Newsday from the BBC World Service with Catherine Bierhanger and Rob Young in London. Thank you for joining us.
1: Coming up, we have the latest from Venezuela 6 days after twin earthquakes struck. We have a special report from Tanzania. Authorities remain vigilant as the Ebola outbreak in neighbouring Uganda and the Democratic Republic of Congo continues.
13: In sport, we're going to speak to a German football commentator who I suspect is not in the best of moods. He was in the stadium in Boston when his team lost out on penalties to Paraguay, a shock defeat for the four-time World Cup winners. Your thoughts on that and all of our other stories, welcome, of course, to send them by text or WhatsApp to +44 77 86 20 50 85. The United States says that its military has reopened a major port in Venezuela to help get aid deliveries into the country following Wednesday's earthquakes. An American warship is delivering critically needed supplies and equipment to the port of La Guaira, where buildings have completely collapsed. International rescue teams continue to arrive in Venezuela to help with the search for survivors. But almost 6 days on, time is running out for anyone still alive under the rubble. More than 1,700 people are known to have lost their lives. Thousands are believed to be missing. I've been speaking to Gianluca Rampolla del Tindaro, who's the United Nations resident coordinator in Venezuela, about the search and rescue efforts.
3: It's a place we would drive by often because it's by the sea. You have whole areas where high-rise buildings, 10-story, 12-story buildings, have been flattened down, simply pancaked. It's just shocking. But we're talking about thousands of buildings affected, hundreds of buildings completely wiped out. And this search and rescue operation is continuing. But we are 4 days since the event. And the chances of finding people alive, obviously, are becoming slimmer and slimmer by the hour, especially it's very hot. Unfortunately and regrettably, the last 2 days have been very, very hot.
13: We do keep hearing of the odd miraculous, really, rescue situation. We've had some children, most notably, yes, rescued in recent days.
3: It's becoming, I mean, less likely, but it's still possible. And rescuers will keep on searching also because there still are buildings where they're not able to get to. And so we'll continue until we're done.
13: So you still think, even after several days and in the hot weather, it will be possible still to find some people alive?
3: The experts in rescue operation tells us that while technically after 72 hours, the chances have really reduced. It is still be possible, depending on how the structure collapsed, because there could be spaces where they actually got trapped in. But I think it's still too early to say, okay, there's no chance left.
13: We've heard a lot of anger from Venezuelans about the lack of response, as they see it, in many areas from the government. What is your assessment of how the government's rescue operation has been going?
3: What I can tell you is that in situations as this, the operations are always extremely complex. The geography of the area affected also makes it very complex. It's a narrow stretch of land between sea and mountain. And the collapse of infrastructure makes it even more difficult to reach places. And the sheer size of the impact is massive. That's why the government asked us immediately, in the first hour, to mobilize international support. And we have had, within 12 hours, the first rescue teams landing. So at this point, I would say that all the capacity possibly available is here and deployed. I mean, just to give you a sense, we have about 2,000 search and rescuers international. 27 countries mobilized, over 40 international teams on the ground.
13: But where is the armed forces? Why are there not more people who work for
3: they
13: the
3: are, they are. They are all deployed.
13: Searching?
3: They are all deployed. The capacity, deployed. Existing capacities are what they are. So it's not an issue now to start speculating. The reality is that anything that could be humanly possibly be done has been done. Politics didn't play any role in all of this. The government sought appeal and sort of appeal from the whole world without distinguishing political who was providing or not. Literally, we have all of the world represented in the rescue operation. And it's something actually, as a UN official, wonderful to see that in such a tragedy, the world can still come together, even at a time in which around the world we're seeing so much war going on.
13: And you talked about the many, many hundreds of buildings that have completely collapsed in this earthquake, and each collapsed building represents dozens, maybe hundreds of homes. Tell me about the scale of the humanitarian need in Venezuela.
3: That's going to be I'm going to say something horrible, but it's going to be probably the most complex bit. After the tension moves elsewhere, there will still be tens of thousands of people in need of support. We're already looking at an initial estimation of about 13,000 displaced people. There is about to arrive on Venezuela a tropical wave that will bring heavy rains, and all these people are actually sleeping under the sky. So we are rushing now to set up temporary shelter with multi-services, including health and sanitation, provision of food and water, and health points. So there is an immediate need to support those affected. And obviously, there are also thousands of people that got injured. Our first estimation of people already being treated, it's about 3,300 persons. And again, we are talking about a situation in which already the public health infrastructure was strained before even being affected by a earthquake of this size. We have emergency medical teams coming in and camp hospitals set up, but we're going to have a combined challenge on having to deal with the injured and having to deal and support those affected. And we're talking about a country that was starting to discuss how to restructure public debt. So it's a very, very, very difficult moment for this country.
13: We had heard in the early days of the earthquake about how many tall buildings in Venezuela had been built to withstand powerful earthquakes, and yet so many, as you described so vividly earlier, completely collapsed. Why do you think that is?
3: Actually, Caracas was hit heavily. I mean, I lived it through. The building was shaking, and most of Caracas actually resisted it. And it is a city that was hit by a strong earthquake in 1967 and built according to building codes. And actually, the buildings did withstand. Most of them did. The area that's been flattened and affected the most is down by the sea. I have no evidence about it, but I wouldn't be surprised if the buildings that did collapse were more recent in terms of when they were built. But what would need to be understood, and again, I won't speculate, is how the shockwaves actually moved, because it's actually quite striking to see that you can drive and have 200 meters with buildings standing and then 200 meters with buildings one after the other fully collapsed. And really, I don't have an explanation of how that could happen and why it happened, but there must be one.
13: And on that issue, we're going to speak to a structural engineer in about an hour and a half. That was Gianluca Rampolla del Tendaro there, who's the United Nations resident coordinator in Venezuela.
4: As neighbouring Uganda and the Democratic Republic of Congo continue battling Ebola outbreaks, Tanzanian authorities say they're taking no chances. From screening travellers at border crossings to training frontline health workers, officials insist they're ready if the virus crosses into the country. But along the vast Lake Tanganyika shoreline, concerns remain over unofficial border crossings. The BBC's Sami Awami travelled to the borders to see how prepared Tanzania really is.
5: I'm at a border post called Mutukula. This is the main border crossing between Tanzania and Uganda. Now, the room I'm currently in is on the Tanzanian side, where there is a temperature scanning machine used to check the temperatures of passengers entering Tanzania. The broadcast that you can hear in the background is coming from a TV screen mounted on the wall here, and it continuously airs public health messages about Ebola. Now, in addition to that, there are numerous posters displayed everywhere here on the walls, doors, windows, and they are all carrying similar Ebola awareness messages.
7: We are treating the Ebola issue with the seriousness it deserves.
5: Border manager Elipidius Bigirwamungu says the focus is on raising awareness and ensuring everyone crossing the border follows the health measures in place.
7: Our main job is to raise awareness and ensure that everyone follows the required procedures.
5: Many of the truck drivers crossing here say those messages are getting through and they now know how to protect themselves.
8: We have received sufficient training here at the border on how to protect ourselves against Ebola.
9: This disease is real and we pray that Almighty God will protect us.
5: But stopping Ebola at the border is only part of the response. Here in Kigoma, I'm in a room at a local hospital where around 100 frontline health workers, from rapid response teams to nurses and other medical staff, and they are being trained and prepared to respond if a suspected Ebola case emerges. Who responds first? Who's responsible for what? And how do you ensure that patients get the care they need and fast?
25: The training has been very good. It has allowed us to put into practice what we previously learned in books, giving us much more hands-on experience.
26: We have learned many things, especially through practical exercises. It helps us a lot. If we receive an Ebola patient, we know how to handle them properly and prevent the disease from spreading further.
5: The training is giving frontline workers confidence, but among Kigoma residents, concern about Ebola remains.
25: We spend our days here serving the Congolese people who live around us. They are our customers. We can only pray that God continues to protect us.
27: I feel worried because we are so close to them, and many people travel from there to here. Honestly, we live in fear. Protecting ourselves is a difficult part. Just the other day, I was admitted to hospital when they brought in someone with similar symptoms. We ended up leaving the hospital before we had fully recovered.
5: Health officials say they understand those concerns, but insist that the country has strengthened its preparedness from the border to local health facilities. Dr. Damas Kayera is Kigoma Regional Medical Officer.
28: We've trained our health workers. They are ready. We provided them with the equipment and the infection prevention equipment so that they can prevent infection to them and to the society. So we are ready.
5: But Kigoma's vast lake border means that people can still enter Tanzania through unofficial crossing points without the knowledge of authorities. If Ebola were to reach the country, those informal routes could provide the biggest test of Tanzania's preparedness to detect

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1: Monday night, they lost a penalty shootout to the Minnows Paraguay in Boston. Joining us now on the phone, we've got German football commentator and journalist Konstantin Eckner, who was at the game last night. Konstantin, welcome along to the programme. Big shock then at the Boston Stadium. What was the reaction from German fans at the game? Konstantin, hello, do we have you?
2: They were pretty much shocked by how the game went and how the game ended, especially. I don't think that German fans showed a lot of passion at the end because it was a lot of shock, especially because they couldn't believe it. I mean, the expectation was that Germany would at least go to the round of 16 and then play maybe France. And then maybe be eliminated by one of the best teams, but not being eliminated by Paraguay. With all due respect to Paraguay, they played a great game. They showed a lot of grit. But overall, I think most fans, and it was basically the it was split in half in the stadium, right? 50% German fans, 50% Paraguayan fans. And I think most German fans just believe that their team is good enough to beat Paraguay.
1: Were they shocked then when the match went to penalties?
2: Yes, especially because there was one goal scored in overtime by Jonathan Tah, which was then overruled by the Moroccan referee. And I think it was a controversial decision, and a VAR decision. And I think I'm not sure because he ruled that the goalkeeper was fouled in the lead up to that goal from a corner kick. It's a bit controversial in a sense. So there was also so people and fans were annoyed about the referee to an extent. Because of a couple of decisions, mainly that one. And then when it went to the penalty shootout, in the past, there had been four penalty shootouts at World Cups over the years since 1982. All four were won by Germany. So there was at least some hope that Germany would once again win a penalty shootout. But then Kai Havertz of Arsenal and Nick Waltermade of Newcastle, they both missed. So the shock grew in a sense. Then actually Germany came back. Manuel Neuer saved one miraculously. And then Jonathan Tah sent it over the bar and basically into the stands. And that was it.
1: Yeah, you mentioned Germany's record in penalty shootouts. England fans know about that only too well. But what went wrong in this penalty shootout? Because in the past five attempts, they've never lost a World Cup penalty shootout.
2: Yeah, but those penalty shootouts, those other four from the past in 82, in 86 or in 2006, of a different time in a sense, right? I mean, it's a different team. It's a different era of German football. And I don't think that some of these players that were on the pitch yesterday really had that kind of conviction maybe previous Germany teams showed. I mean, Kai Havertz, Nick Waltermade, who missed their penalty attempts, they didn't look like they were really convinced of what they were doing in that moment, in a sense, right? And I think you need that kind of conviction. And at Paraguay, while outgunned from a technically and maybe athletically, they showed a lot of grit and they played dirty to an extent. And that's actually, I say that with in bracing words, because sometimes, especially at these knockout stage games, you need to be a little bit dirty and bend the rules a little bit and do everything you can to actually get to the next round. And I think Germany wanted to do it in a pretty way, aesthetically pleasing, but that might not be the right way to do it.
1: Well, Konstantin Eckner, thank you very much, German football commentator and journalist there joining us from the Boston Stadium. Rob and Catherine, the shocks just keep coming, don't they? I mean, Germany going out, we didn't see that coming, did we?
3: No, we didn't. And one of our listeners in Sierra Leone is saying that the coach has to go. This is not the German national team we're used to seeing. The shocks do keep coming. It is a very exciting tournament. I didn't think that the guest you were just speaking to there sounded too downcast, didn't he? Really, he wasn't completely miserable about it.
1: Is that what you were hoping?
3: Maybe. Well, no. But I think if you just witnessed that performance, you might be slightly downcast if you were doing that. But you know, amazing performance from Paraguay. We're seeing lots of teams really overperforming, aren't we?
1: Yeah,
3: during this tournament,
1: yeah,
3: it's certainly turning it.

0: into an exciting one. We've had another couple of messages in here about all the various teams doing so well, which have just disappeared from my screen. Oh, another listener in Sierra Leone talking about the Morocco Netherlands game, as we were earlier on, saying, I will always stand against Morocco as an African for accepting a trophy that Senegal deservedly won. Takes us back to the Africa Cup of Nations final.
1: Indeed. That's a whole other
0: Senegal
1: story.
0: Senegal initially won, and then it was handed to Morocco some months later on. So it's not entirely unanimous support behind Morocco for those Africans whose national teams aren't in the tournament. Of course, many African sides still in there, aren't they? We were talking about that on the programme yesterday, and we'll continue to do so, I'm sure. Rebecca, thank you very much indeed. We are going to head to Singapore now, to the business desk, speak to Saranjana Tiwari about an exiled Chinese business tycoon who's been sentenced to 30 years in prison in America. Who and what for?
2: Yeah, his name is Guo Wengu. He was once believed to be one of China's richest businessmen. And as you say, he's just been sentenced to 30 years in jail in the US for running a billion-dollar scam. Now, he was a property tycoon who actually fled China to the US in 2017, where he reinvented himself as a Communist Party critic and subsequently built a loyal online following. But Guo was later convicted on charges of racketeering, fraud, and money laundering. And a New York court judge said that he'd preyed on those seeking to bring democracy to China, taking their money to fund his lavish lifestyle.
0: When you say a lavish lifestyle, what exactly did he do with the money?
2: Yeah, so what he did was he raised more than $1 billion, apparently, from online followers who joined him in things like investments and cryptocurrency schemes between 2018 and 2023. And then he used those funds to fund a lavish lifestyle, which included a 50,000 square foot mansion, a $1 million Lamborghini, and a $37 million yacht. And of course, Guo denied the allegations, saying the funds were used for his political activism. But he did, in the process, build ties with other China critics, including Steve Bannon, who was, of course, a former advisor to US President Donald Trump. And he largely did his work through online videos. And he appeared with Steve Bannon in one of those. And it was actually on Guo's yacht that Steve Bannon was arrested in 2020. So some political leanings there. And now he has obviously he was exiled from China as a result of some of his activities. And this has now happened in the US.
0: It's quite a fall from grace, isn't it, for somebody who was at one point regarded as one of China's wealthiest men?
2: That's right. And he actually went by several names as well, including Miles Guo and Ho Wan Kwok. No reaction from the Chinese authorities, of course. They generally don't comment on these types of things. You know, the U.S. attorney, Sean S. Buckley, did tell the BBC that rather than being satisfied with the many legitimate opportunities afforded to him, Guo exploited the trust that thousands had placed in him for his own greed. And today's sentence shows that fame and wealth do not place you above the law, and that fraudsters who victimize families to enrich themselves will be met with significant consequences.
0: All right. Thank you very much indeed. That's our business presenter, Saranjana Tiwari, there joining us from the business desk in Singapore. Some more of your messages on the World Cup. Listener here doesn't give their name, says the time for Africa to always celebrate draws in this World Cup is over. Now it is the time to celebrate victories right up until the 19th of July, which of course is the date of the final. And Fidel, who describes himself as a Ghanaian studying in Mauritius, says the Moroccans have done very well by defeating the Dutch at the round of 32 stage. The Ivorians should emulate this performance when they meet the Norwegians on Tuesday.
1: We'll see what Erling Haaland has to say about that.
0: He'll be talking with his foot, I suspect.
1: I imagine so. 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Stay with us if you can.
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0: Hello, welcome to Newsday from the BBC World Service with Rob Young and Catherine Bjarahanga in London.
1: Nigeria is carrying out a third repatriation flight for its citizens from South Africa as concerns continue about the safety of Africans there amid rising anti-immigrant sentiment.
0: We'll be hearing from Nigeria's government spokesperson and a Zimbabwean in Johannesburg.
1: Plus, as Wimbledon begins, we'll hear why some tennis players aren't happy with their share of the profits. First, a summary of the latest news.
2: BBC News with Roisin Hasty. Security personnel have deployed across South Africa because of fears that anti-immigration protests could descend into widespread violence against foreigners. The planned protests mark an unofficial deadline set by campaigners for all undocumented migrants to leave. The United States military has reopened a major port in Venezuela to help get aid deliveries into the country following Wednesday's earthquakes. At least 1,700 have died. Keiko Fujimori has said she'll put Peru on a path to order and hope after being elected president on her fourth attempt. The final count saw her defeat her left-wing rival Roberto Sanchez by fewer than 50,000 votes. A bomb explosion in the heart of the Mediterranean Principality of Monaco has left at least three people injured. Local media say the victims are the Ukrainian oligarch Vadim Yermolayev, his partner, and 13-year-old child. Firefighters in eastern India are trying to control a massive fire in naphtha carrying pipeline in an oil refinery in the port city of Hadia. A number of workers are injured. State media in Iran says two members of the Islamic Revolutionary Guards have been shot dead in an attack in Kermanshah province in the west of the country bordering Iraq. Two other IRGC members were wounded. NASA is to launch a daring robotic mission to prevent one of its telescopes from burning up in the atmosphere. A rescue spacecraft will be released from a jet rather than launched from the ground to reach the Swift Observatory telescope. Once it's located Swift, its three movable arms will latch on and tow it into a stable orbit. And Germany and the Netherlands are out of the World Cup. Morocco have eliminated the Netherlands 3-2 and Paraguay knocked out Germany 4-3. Both games were decided on penalties. Earlier, Brazil defeated Japan 2-1. BBC News.
0: Thank you for that news, Roisin. Hello, welcome to Newsday from the BBC World Service with Rob Young and Catherine Bjarahanga in London.
1: Coming up, we'll bring you the latest from South Africa, where security forces have been deployed because of fears that anti-immigration protests expected today could descend into widespread violence against migrants.
0: We'll also look at tennis. It's the first week of Wimbledon, and even though the prize money there has gone up 20%, some players say they aren't getting a large enough share of the sport's profits.
1: And Rebecca Adams will be back to discuss the World Cup, focusing on some of the African teams in the knockout stages. Your thoughts on that and everything else, of course, welcome at +44 77 86 20 50 85.
0: Let's begin in South Africa, where an unofficial June the 30th deadline put in place by some anti-migrant groups for undocumented foreigners to leave the country has created tensions. Security personnel have deployed across South Africa over concerns violent protests and attacks against migrants from other African countries could follow. Although the South African government has promised to protect everyone under the law, many fear violence and intimidation. Today, another group of Nigerians repatriated from South Africa will be landing in Lagos. Their arrival follows two other evacuations in the last few weeks. Well, let's now speak to Kimieba Ebiemfa, spokesperson for Nigeria's Ministry of Foreign Affairs. Welcome to Newsday. Just bring us the latest in terms of what you were doing to help those Nigerians who are worried for their safety in South Africa.
3: Thank you very much for having me. The Nigerian government, in response to the protest and call for Africans to leave the country, started evacuation process 2 weeks ago. So far, we've evacuated about 300 Nigerians from South Africa. The first flight was a specially operated evacuation flight that arrived Lagos with 258 returnees, and the second was a special arrangement whereby 66 Nigerians were provided with tickets and flew into Lagos via South African Airways. And this morning, we are awaiting the arrival of the second major flight of the evacuation process that will be arriving in Lagos with 269 returnees from Johannesburg. We are so concerned about the welfare of our nationals. Find the South African government through various government agencies have indicated that or made it known that the government is not in support of the June 30th deadline, and they will try as much as possible to make sure that it doesn't stand. But we are concerned about the safety of our nationals. To those that have signed off voluntarily to return back to Nigeria, we have no option than to continue with the evacuation process.
0: And for the Nigerians who are still there in South Africa today, what's your advice to them? And what kind of conversations are you having with the South African government about how best to protect your nationals in their country?
3: For Nigerians still in South Africa, we'll still continue with the evacuation process. There will be another flight on the 3rd of July, then 6th of July, then 9th of July. So we're expecting three more evacuation flights in the next few days. But for those that did not sign up for the evacuation, we're advising them to be law-abiding, to make sure they don't come into direct confrontation with those with the protest and the leaders of the processes at the case may be. And also, we are watching keenly. The Nigerian government is watching the process. Will be observing keenly what will happen in South Africa with the expiration of the June 30th deadline. The action that the South African government will activate against the ringleaders, the protesters, will determine the next action that Nigeria will take as regards our relationship with South Africa.
0: Just explain that point for us, because a lot of these protest groups say that they're protesting because of economic issues, that they're focused on undocumented migrants, not legal migrants to South Africa. And they say protesting, you know, is their right, freedom of speech. So what would you expect the South African government to do?
3: All governments all over the world, there are specified government agencies that are in charge of security operations, security concerns, as the case may be. No private individual is empowered to determine or ask or request for documents of citizenship, documents of legalization, documents of that authorize or guarantee your stay in a particular country. If it is government agencies that are requesting for documents from foreigners, find that is acceptable. Whoever that is found guilty should face the necessary rules and regulations. But in a situation whereby private individuals have taking that responsibility upon themselves is totally not acceptable. We are expecting the South African government to do something drastic in that regard.
0: And then in terms of the situation today, it's important to say that at the moment we aren't getting reports of disturbances from South Africa. Of course, today is the June the 30th deadline where we are expecting protests to take place. How serious is the situation in South Africa, would you say, in terms of what have been some violent reactions to African migrants? Should we take a moment to breathe and consider what's going on, or are you concerned?
3: Honestly, it is a sad commentary in our relationship with South Africa, bearing in mind how various African countries contributed generously, supported them massively during the fight against apartheid. So considering the reality on ground whereby same African countries that gave them shelter, provided for them, have been told to leave, and whereby the protests are not targeted as other colored individuals, it totally is very, very it's a serious concern to the Nigerian government, and it's not acceptable. So we are monitoring what is going on from various cities, from our community leaders, from our missions in Pretoria and also in Johannesburg. So we'll be getting reports from them. Nigeria, in particular, have suffered serious economic loss because of the protests. Businesses owned by Nigerians have been closed down for weeks, some for months, because of the protests, because of the fear of being vandalized, fear fear of being looted as the case may be. So we've given out necessary security precautionary messages to our nationals living in the country. As you're aware, you can't evacuate all your nationals in a crisis situation. It's only those that that signed up to be voluntarily evacuated that you can do the needful to take them back home to safety. So for those that will be remaining there, I've told them to be conscious about their movement as the case may be. And I think without the benefit of that, we are confident that the South African government might do the needful to make sure there is the guarantee peace and security in the country.
0: Kemi Ebiemfa, spokesperson for Nigeria's Ministry for Foreign Affairs, thank you for joining us on Newsday, and we do hope to continue speaking to you as this situation evolves there in South Africa.
1: Now, hope is fading in Venezuela, 6 days after twin earthquakes claimed at least 1,700 lives. Although there have been some remarkable stories of survival and joyful reunions for some, those whose loved ones are so far unaccounted for in the rubble of so many collapsed buildings are resigning themselves to the recovery of remains rather than a rescue. Offers of money and of practical assistance continue to be made. The Netherlands Navy will deliver emergency supplies by boat. The United States has doubled its initial pledge of $150 million in aid. Our senior international correspondent Orla Guerin is in the badly hit coastal town of Carabasheda.
4: Calling for a crowbar. Something so simple could help save a life. Rescue teams found one survivor here in Carabasheda yesterday under the rubble of a complex called Vista Mar. Ruben, a volunteer, tells me they've been hearing more signs of life today.
5: We have one person talking. Yeah, another can touch the floor down. She understands. We say, if you can hear me, touch. And she did it. She did it twice.
4: There is a real sense of urgency here now. Every minute counts. More paramedics have been rushing in, bringing additional equipment. There have been calls for gloves, lots of gloves, for backboards to help stabilize people before they're carried out. And all around, people are waiting, hoping that somebody will be brought out alive, even after all these days. Then a call for silence and an instruction to sit completely still so that specialist radar could be used. The wait is tense and full of anguish for some, like Jenny Cabrera, whose mom and dad are under the rubble. Do you still have hope?
6: Always, until the end.
4: But so far, no one has been found here today. Hope surges here with moments like this. Baby Juan David, back in the arms of his father last Friday. His mother, Diana, also rescued alive. Now recovering at a clinic in Caracas, she told the BBC her son was the reason she survived. Everything was about my baby. He was my motivation to be awake and alert. As long as he was alive, I was going to be alive. Every so often I touched his nose to see that he was still breathing.
1: That report from our senior international correspondent, Orla Guerin. 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Reminder of our main headlines. Security forces have been deployed across South Africa to prevent violence during anti-immigration protests after campaigners set a deadline for all undocumented foreigners to leave. The US military says it's reopened a major port in Venezuela, enabling more aid deliveries to earthquake-stricken areas. And in the World Cup, Morocco and Paraguay have advanced to the next phase, eliminating the Netherlands and Germany in dramatic penalty shootouts. Rebecca Adams has more.
7: Yes, they were dramatic indeed. Morocco, the latest team into the World Cup last 16. So there are eight African teams still in it. And the president of Cape Verde, José María Neves, has predicted that his country will defeat the current world champions, Argentina, in the knockout phase. In an exclusive interview with the BBC, he said that the Blue Sharks had built a reputation for shocking their opponents whenever they feel underestimated. President Neves also commented on the ongoing investigation into sexual assault allegations against Cape Verde team captain Ryan Neves. BBC reporter Paul Njie and camera journalist Michael Mvondo met him in the capital prior.
8: Mr. President, the Blue Sharks will play the current world champions Argentina in the knockout round. How do you think that game will go?
9: I hope that Cape Verde will keep performing well. We went to this World Cup to write our own destiny, which is facing champions. So we are going to face Argentina and Messi with the same determination, same will, and with a desire to win and reach the next phase.
8: Realistically, Mr. President, do you think the Cape Verdeans stand a chance against Argentina? Or do you think they might win this World Cup?
9: The Cape Verdean team has 100% faith, 100% hope, and this would completely sweat out of its jersey. So we have a 100% chance to win against Argentina.
8: So I guess I should ask then, Mr. President, what's your prediction for that game? Give me a score.
9: I think Cape Verde can beat Argentina 1-0.
8: Prior to the World Cup, many people underestimated Cape Verde and they even tagged them as the underdogs. But what explains their sudden rise to football glory in such a short time?
9: I think when expectations are low regarding a team, and if that team has the urge to win, it is possible. So this is what happened to Cape Verde. Everyone was shocked while we were strongly preparing to perform well. People thought we didn't stand a chance at all, so we went there and we surprised them. A small nation like Cape Verde should make an effort to always do that, to permanently surprise people in order to overcome the obstacles.
8: Mr. President, I don't know if you're aware of this, but I would like to find out from you. The team captain, Ryan Mendes, is currently under investigation in New Zealand over sexual assault allegations. I don't know if you've heard about that and what you plan to do.
9: In this precise moment, I want to send a hug and my solidarity to Ryan Mendes and the whole team. I ask them to stay focused on the things they have to do for the next matches and shield the team from this sort of issue. Other issues like this could arise in the coming days as the national team succeeds.
8: Do you believe that that may destabilize the team at the moment?
9: As the team performs well, these kinds of issues could arise. I think this issue would not have gained such attention as it's currently doing if the team had not reached the knockout phase. This is happening exactly when we got to the round of 32, even stronger.
8: Every Cape Verdean would like to see the Blue Sharks defeat Argentina on Friday. But what happens if they don't?
9: In matches against big teams, we can win or lose. However, regardless of the result against Argentina, we are playing to win. Regardless of the outcome, we will leave the World Cup with our heads high and with a sense of mission accomplished.
10: Independentemente de resultados, com cara levantada e com o dever cumprido.
7: Well, that report was from Paul Njie and Michael Mvondo from Prior, and the investigation into the alleged sexual assault by Captain Ryan Mendes is ongoing.
1: We'll have to see if his prediction of a 1-0 victory.
7: Well,
1: but, I mean, you know, many a politician would have dodged such a question, but he was willing to put that out there.
7: Well, yeah, you heard it here first, 1-0. Well, elsewhere for fans, football can bring unforgettable moments, and for one mother, this was one she never thought possible. Tanya Marie is a first-generation Congolese living in the USA. In the past year, her mother was diagnosed with cancer, and when the world came to her backyard in Texas, Congo had qualified for the first time since 1974. So she decided to surprise her mum with tickets to their match against Portugal. Mother and daughter were in the stands as DR Congo made history with their first ever goal at a World Cup. But the gift became far more than 90 minutes of football, as Celestine Caroni reports.
11: I don't think I've ever experienced this kind of excitement with sports and my mom until this moment.
12: Why was it important for you to get a ticket for your mom to this World Cup when the DR Congo was playing?
11: for me, I mean, after the year that she had, after the year that we had, I just wanted to create intentional moments with her. It kind of started with, you know, my mom just coming into town like she does when I was pregnant. I was, you know, 9 months pregnant, about to pop. I was looking at my mom. She was just not looking good at all. And so I stayed back with my babies, and my husband said, I'll take her to the emergency room. You stay here with the kids. And they let me know it's cancer. For the first 4 months, I mean, we were in and out of the hospital constantly. She was in terrible condition. She was not feeling well. She was weak. She had to isolate from my children.
13: When I was diagnosed with cancer and knowing that the type of cancer that I have, it's not treatable. So the transition was very hard. So when Tanya called me and let me know that, Mom, I had bought the ticket for us to go to the World Cup. At first, I did not think that, that I'm going to the World Cup? And I had to pause a little bit, you know, kind of like thinking, is she saying World Cup? And then I kind of like wake up and I said, yes, yes, yes, I'm going there. We're going to go. We have to dress up. We need to be extra. We have to go and support them. And I start screaming, the joy, everything just came in me.
11: Moments like these, they're things that you can't replicate. You can't fabricate. You can't do it over again.
12: Coming off that really tough year, what did it mean to experience DR Congo history at the World Cup with her?
11: When that goal was scored, I took a video in that moment. I was crying. I was immediately overwhelmed because I said, did we just witness history? And I remember my mom is just blowing her whistle. She's just blowing it so hard. I bought her a whistle so she wouldn't lose her voice or like do anything too strenuous. I'm like, your doctor said you can come here, but I also have to make sure you're safe. So she's just blowing her whistle. And I'm like looking between my cousin and her like, did we just witness that? Did we just witness that? Did we? And I'm just emotion.
13: Just to be in now, to support a team, to support my country, to be seen, to be heard. The only thing I can say, I thank God for giving me that opportunity.
11: Right now we have a spotlight on our country and people are invested in our stories. You can see across social media, everywhere, people are sharing the stories of the players, the resilience that they had, how far they come. The World Cup has given us that. It's given people an investment into our country. And I think when people care about a country, when they care about the people that live there, that's when change can happen.
7: Well, that report was from Celestine Caroni. And for much more on the World Cup, listen to the BBC World Service's sports podcast, More Than the Score. Just search for More Than the Score wherever you find your BBC podcasts. And of course, it's not just the World Cup that's going on. There's lots more sport. And of course, Wimbledon started yesterday. Yes. Catherine Robb, are you watching?
14: Serena's back, so you do have to watch, don't you?
1: You'll be watching that on Centre Court later. Yeah, I managed to catch a couple of games yesterday. Also went along to have a look at the queue as well.
7: Oh, did
1: thousands
7: you?
1: And thousands of people queuing in the baking heat for hours on end. Some had stayed overnight in tents close by to the Wimbledon tennis courts to try to get a seat to watch some great games, but also some big names missing from the tournament as well this year.
7: Yeah, of course, no Carlos Alcaraz in the men's. So yeah. Does that mean then Jannik Sinner's going to win it, do you think?
1: He probably thinks so, right?
7: Well, you'd think so. Belief is everything. But you weren't tempted to join the queue, Rob?
1: Oh, I'd still be queuing. I mean, you can queue for 15, 20 hours sometimes to get a tennis ticket. I will try and go, though, later this week.
7: Yeah, I think you should after one of your shifts this morning. But it's not just the tennis that's making the headlines at Wimbledon. The tournament has actually increased prize money by 20% this year. That's the biggest rise in its history. Yet some players argue that they still aren't getting enough of the prize pot generated by the sport. Business Daily's Hannah Mullane reports.
15: The prize pot at Wimbledon this year is almost $85 million. It's a lot of cash, but it's still $9 million short on what the players were asking for. They want 16% of the tournament's revenue to be given to players in prize money. Players are no longer opting to protest at the event after constructive talks with bosses, but the pressure for more prize money is still very much front and centre. Here's the Wimbledon chief exec, Sally Bolton.
16: We've made a significant increase to prize money this year. That's a reflection of our belief that the athletes very much deserve to share in the growth of the championships. We're very happy to make that increase. It's an important part of what we do. But what we have to recognise is that the consideration of what gets invested back into players has to be balanced. So back into British tennis and supporting tennis globally with some of the other investments we make.
15: Players did protest at the French Open, where women's number one Aryna Sabalenka had this to say.
17: The whole point here is not about me, it's about the players who's lower in the ranking, who's suffering, and as the world number one, I feel like, you know, I have to stand up and to fight for those players, for lower level players, for players who are coming back after injuries, the upcoming generation.
15: One of the primary reasons tennis players are demanding more prize money is to support lower-ranked competitors who struggle with the heavy financial costs of travelling globally. Noah Rubin is a former professional tennis player and believes the sport needs more financial security. In other sports, for example, you sign a contract at the start of the season and you know you have money coming in. In tennis, you lose a match and your income is immediately impacted.
18: You know, I think about NBA, I see these guys, you know, they lost by 40 points. It's a, you know, a normal regular season game, but they know they're okay, right? They know their family's okay. They have their contract. But, you know, you go to even a challenger, it's a gladiator match every time. It's potentially giving up that opportunity to build those ranking points or the extra few bucks that is needed. And it's the worst snowball effect in all of sports.
15: Wimbledon don't believe that prize money should be linked directly to revenue, stating that it doesn't take into account any costs involved, which isn't an efficient way to run the business. Rob Wilson is a professor in sports finance, and he says there are risks involved with upping the money given to players.
19: I think professional sport generally has got a bit of a problem with its financial sustainability. I think it is giving away far too much of its generated wealth to players. Where I think tennis is perhaps doing a better job is it's recognising that it is generating record revenues. As you say, Wimbledon probably in and around the $500 million a year mark. But what Wimbledon and what tennis are doing is ensuring long-term legacy for the sport so that they can pay the players in the next 10, 20, 30, 40, 50 years, and they're not completely destabilising the sport.
15: Wimbledon, the French and Australian Open have all made substantial increases to prize money this year. The US Open is the only Grand Slam yet to announce its prize pot, but we do expect it to go up, as all of the Grand Slams come under pressure to be offering a bigger slice of the pie.
7: 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And you can hear more by searching for BBC Business Daily wherever you get your podcasts.
1: Now, tennis is your main sport, isn't it?
7: It is.
1: The sport you love the most. So which games are you going to be watching today?
7: Well, I think like most of the rest of the world, I'll be looking out for Serena Williams. Can't wait to see her back. It's been 4 years since we've seen her in singles.
1: Is she going to win?
7: She's got a good chance, you know. I think she does. You know, she's been at Wimbledon a million times before. She's won it 7 times. She's playing against a young Australian who, you know, you never know. Maya Joint might be overawed by her opponent, by the spectacle, by everything around her.
20: Because she was playing at the Queen's tournament a little while back. How did she do there?
7: She was playing in the doubles alongside Victoria Mboko of Canada. She actually looked really good, but unfortunately, Mboko got injured, so they had to withdraw. So we haven't really seen what Serena has to offer.
20: And of course, we were talking about the men's before. Carlos Alcaraz not there. So how are things shaping up on the men's side?
7: Yeah, it's a bit more interesting there because Alcaraz, of course, has got that injury. He has been practicing again, so encouraging signs from him. But Jannik Sinner has to be the overwhelming favourite. He's defending champion. He had a good 5-set win yesterday. So I think Sinner is the man to beat.
20: Indeed. Rebecca, thank you. That's the BBC's Rebecca Adams. And she'll be back in about 20 minutes' time with more news, sports news, focusing on the World Cup.
1: And later on today, she's going to have two TVs in front of her. One with Serena Williams, Maya Joint. The other one with a World Cup game on, because there's another one, isn't it? Ivory Coast, Norway, about the same time. Rebecca Adams, thank you. Talk to you again a little bit later.
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3: In Venezuela, the number of dead from last week's twin shock earthquakes has now reached over 1,700. International relief efforts have started to arrive there. We hear from one of those relief operations.
1: Those whose loved ones are so far unaccounted for under the rubble are resigning themselves to the recovery of remains rather than rescue. And they're accusing the government of negligence and apathy.
7: And I'm Rebecca Adams with the latest news from the World Cup tournament. Morocco come from behind to knock out the Netherlands, and Paraguay stunned Germany on penalties to reach the last 16. Paraguayan fans have been celebrating.
23: I feel very emotional. I feel very crazy because Paraguay win. So let's go Paraguay.
21: BBC News with Emily Thomas. Security personnel have been deployed across South Africa because of fears that anti-immigration protests could descend into widespread violence against foreigners. The planned protests mark an unofficial deadline set by campaigners for all undocumented migrants to leave. Nomsa Maseko sent this update from a migrant camp in Durban.
24: The police as well as city officials have said that they will ensure that everyone who is here in this camp and many others in this province and of course the country, their safety is ensured. The protest organizers themselves have said that they have no interest in looting, in damaging property, but that they want for their message and the government to take illegal immigration serious in this country. They have promised that the protests will be peaceful.
21: The United States military has reopened a port in Venezuela to help get aid into areas worst hit by last week's earthquakes. The number of people confirmed dead has passed 1,700, while thousands remain missing. From Playa Grande, here's Will Grant.
25: Most family members waiting for their missing loved ones to be pulled from the rubble increasingly accept that the chances of that happening are extremely slim. There have been a series of moments which have raised the spirits of the rescuers and the nation alike, from babies and small children being reunited with their desperate parents, to a man being recovered after spending more than 100 hours under tons of concrete slabs and twisted metal. The government is being roundly criticised by the relatives for what they see as failings in launching and then coordinating the emergency response.
21: Meanwhile, the Venezuelan opposition leader, Maria Corina Machado, has said she'll do whatever it takes to return to the country to help coordinate earthquake relief efforts. Speaking from Panama, she accused the Venezuelan government of blocking her attempts to come home. Ms. Machado escaped from Venezuela in December to collect the Nobel Peace Prize awarded for her work to restore democracy. Keiko Fujimori has said she'll put Peru on a path to order and hope after being elected president on her fourth attempt. The final count saw her defeat her left-wing rival Roberto Sanchez by fewer than 50,000 votes. Ms. Fujimori is the daughter of the late president Alberto Fujimori. Here's Luis Ficardo.
26: Peru has experienced a very substantial amount of political instability. In many cases, presidents were elected who did not have a very substantial support in Congress. As a result, they frequently were forced to resign, and the presidency was left in the hands of caretakers who did not have a lot of political power. Some people hope that Fujimori, who has a somewhat stronger backing in Congress, will manage to change this trend.
21: You're listening to the latest world news from the BBC. Firefighters in eastern India are trying to control a massive fire in a naphtha-carrying pipeline in an oil refinery in the port city of Haldia. Local media reports say a number of workers have been seriously injured and are being treated in hospital. The cause wasn't immediately clear.
15: State media in Iran says two members of the Islamic Revolutionary Guards have been shot dead in an attack in Kermanshah province in the west of the country bordering Iraq. Two other IRGC members were wounded. A local news agency said one of the dead was known locally for his role in suppressing the 2022 anti-government protests. At the Men's Football World Cup, Morocco have eliminated the Netherlands 3-2 on penalties to move to the last 16. Earlier, in a major upset, Paraguay knocked out the four-time champions Germany. They won the penalty shootout 4-3 after the match was deadlocked at 1-1. Germany's head coach, Julian Nagelsmann, spoke after the match.
4: We have a lot of talented players, young talented players, but they will need time. It's the same like in the clubs as well. When you look at Manchester City, Liverpool, it took a long period of time until they can achieve big things. And sometimes if you do big changes, it took time and then it could be better in the future.
15: NASA is to launch a daring robotic mission to prevent one of its telescopes from burning up in the atmosphere. Gravity is gradually pulling the Swift Observatory telescope towards Earth. In a mission lasting several months, a rescue spacecraft will be released from a jet rather than launched from the ground. Once it has located Swift, its three movable arms will latch on and tow it into a stable orbit about 300 kilometers higher than its current position. If successful, NASA says this technique could extend the lives of other satellites. Swift was first launched more than two decades ago to study gamma ray bursts. BBC News.
5: Thank you very much for that news. 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
1: Coming up, we'll head to Venezuela. We'll get the latest on the attempts to rescue any remaining survivors from last week's twin earthquakes. We'll also talk to Brian Stern. You may remember he helped the Venezuelan opposition leader Maria Corina Machado escape the country last year to get her Nobel Peace Prize. He's going to talk to us about how his organization is helping relief efforts today.
5: And we'll bring you a reaction from Moroccan and Paraguayan fans after they beat some of Europe's finest football teams at the World Cup. We welcome your messages on these stories and others. Our text number is +44 7786 2050 85. Venezuela's interim president, Delcy Rodriguez, has shared footage of emergency workers' search efforts, including lifting infants and young children out of the ruins. Rescuers have been racing against the clock to find survivors trapped under the rubble almost a week on since last Wednesday's twin earthquakes. More than 25,000 firefighters, rescuers, police officers and emergency responders have been deployed. But with the numbers of dead still increasing, there is still no clear idea of how many people may have been killed, but it's many thousands. There is mounting anger among many Venezuelans concerning the lack of comprehensive official government response to the emergency. Meanwhile, among wide-scale pledges of international help, the US has reopened a major port in northern Venezuela to assist with getting humanitarian aid into the country. Our international correspondent, Yogita Lemay, is in Venezuela's La Guaira state that has been hit hardest by the disaster.
6: You can hear lots of sounds around me. There are two or three earth movers that are working simultaneously. One that is trying to dig through the rubble. Another one that is trying to lift a concrete slab. I'm standing very close to the debris of a collapsed building. Rescue efforts here are ongoing with full intensity because just yesterday they were able to pull some people out of this rubble alive. Rescuers have turned towards the road, holding their hands up, screaming silencio, telling everyone to remain silent because they're waiting, they're trying to listen and see if they can hear any voices of any survivors from the debris. They've motioned to everyone and they've restarted work again, just trying to dig through the rubble. Just by the collapsed building on the side of the street, I can see there are families who are gathered here waiting for news of their loved ones. And of course, as the days go by, hopes of finding survivors are growing slim. We've just spoken to Miguel Oscar, whose 34-year-old son, Miguel Angel, lived inside the building.
8: I am here because my son is under the rubble. Like my son, there are hundreds of others trapped here. We need more support from authorities because what's being done just isn't enough. It's possible that the earthquake hasn't killed my son, but negligence will, of not getting help in time.
9: We've come to one of the hospitals in La Guaira, and what we've been seeing at hospitals here as well as in Caracas are families who are searching for their loved ones who are missing. So they're going to see the list of those admitted. They're going to the morgue to see the list of those who've died. And we've met a mother here, a young mother, Elizabeth Herrera. She's looking for information about her two daughters, Grey Belice and Grey Belice Phillips, 12 and 13 years old. She believes they were at home when the earthquake occurred, but she can't be sure. And what she's told us is there was absolutely no rescue operation at her building.
10: They are all I have. I just want to find them at any cost. There were no machines or rescue sent. It's like you've been left on your own to search for your loved ones.
9: We drove through streets and streets and streets where we saw destroyed houses and buildings on both sides. And now we've just come to one place where we've stopped. We can just see this giant mess of debris in front of us. Two tall apartment buildings stood here. Residents who live here say they were 16 stories high, and they basically just collapsed into a pile of rubble. People are trying to clear the debris of their homes. They're wearing hard hats. These are not officials. These are not firemen. These are not rescue teams. Just local people who are doing it with hammers, tools, in some cases with their bare hands. They estimate that hundreds of people possibly have been killed and their bodies are still under that debris. There are no official numbers. But we've been speaking to one man here, Juan Avendo, who's shown us video of how they managed to find one woman, a 36-year-old woman, Hilary Rodriguez, and they were able to pull her out of the rubble themselves.
11: The first few days, there was no help from the government. The desperation was overwhelming because we could hear people screaming and there wasn't enough support, either equipment or rescuers. If we've had both, maybe we could have saved more lives.
9: When we speak to people here, they're telling us they're angry at their government because they feel like they've been left to their own devices to deal with the aftermath of this massive disaster. There are rescue teams arriving from different parts of the world, from lots of South American countries, from Mexico, from the US, from the UK, other European countries, and from further afield like India. But it's just not enough. The next big challenge for this country is going to be how to dispose of all the dead and how to stop the outbreak of disease.
12: And that was the BBC's Yogita Lemay reporting from La Guaira State in Venezuela.
1: Well, one organisation that's been helping with search and rescue efforts in Venezuela is made up of American military special operations and intelligence veterans. Grey Bull Rescue made the headlines in December for getting the Venezuelan opposition leader Maria Corina Machado out of the country to collect her Nobel Peace Prize. Well, the organisation's founder, Brian Stern, is overseeing their operations in Venezuela from the neighbouring Caribbean island of Curaçao.
13: Grey Bull Rescue has been on the ground in Venezuela since June of last year. We started putting assets and resources into Venezuela when we started seeing the escalation of military activity. That, of course, led to a series of operations and kind of culminated with the Maria Corina Machado extraction, which we did this past year. And then that was the precursor for the Maduro raid, which was January, right after New Year's this year. And the reality is we never left. So we've been on the ground one way or the other, 9 months or so. So when the earthquake happened, we already had our assets in place, if that makes sense, because we've been here doing things, setting conditions, building infrastructure, building networks, building logistics to support, rescues and evacuations of Americans and allies should the need arise. When the earthquake happened, we knew about it. We were getting reports about it before it hit TV. We didn't quite understand the size and scope of it, but we understood it to be significant. So we started moving some pieces around the board. And again, we had kind of three lines of effort. Search and rescue, line of effort two was evacuations of Americans and allies as needed. And line of effort number three, delivery of humanitarian aid, getting humanitarian aid in.
1: We've seen a lot of anger directed towards the government's response to the earthquake at some buildings. People say that the state officials hadn't even turned up 4 days after the earthquake, and they said they could hear what they hoped were people still alive. What do you make of the government's response to the earthquake?
13: Whenever these things happen, we've done, my team and I have done lots of this in my former life with the military and the government. Whenever these things happen, no matter what the result, it's never enough. Meaning, if there was an earthquake in New York City, if 100 fire trucks showed up, they'd say we need 150. If 150 showed up, they'd say we need 200. It's never enough. So being fair and square to the current regime, I'll say it's not surprising that in a resource-constrained place like Venezuela, which is, you know, the regime may be wealthy and the cartels may be wealthy, but the people are very poor and the country's very poor from a services perspective. It's not surprising that it took long for the government to get there, and it's always like this, no matter where it is.
1: Your organization extracted the opposition leader of Venezuela, Maria Corina Machado, out of the country in December. She has said she wants to return to Venezuela in the aftermath of the earthquake. You said before you aren't helping her get back in, but what is your advice to her? That it is safe for her to go back to Venezuela or not?
13: I get where Maria is coming from. Maria is a rock star. I'm her biggest fan. And she really legitimately cares about the people. She's not a power-hungry politician. She wants to lead her people to prosperity. She really does. If I were on her team, I'd be saying people are angry at the current administration. This is an excellent time for you to go back. The optics are great. You know, all the political campaign kind of vibe, right? This is a good opportunity. The people need some leadership. They need some good news. They need some fresh light, if you will. All those good things. And I agree with all that. The problem is that if Maria shows up right now, there's a few things that are really important. Number one, she doesn't make the situation any better other than nice words and rainbows. She doesn't bring $1 billion of foreign aid, and there's nothing really that she brings that actually moves the needle in a real way other than people feeling good, which is real. That's real. But there's nothing quantifiable and measurable there that she can bring other than political momentum. The other part is that the country is ripe for civil conflict and civil disobedience and civil unrest, as it is right now. Well, when you take a bad situation and pair it with a dysfunctional government, and then an opposition leader shows up, well, that's a great way to start a civil war. There is an argument to be made of now is not the time for political stuff, even though she should be and technically is the leader of the whole country.
1: Brian Stern there, the founder of Grey Bull Rescue.
0: Now, China's factory activities up with demand for chips, computers and AI-related products in high demand. Our business presenter, Surajana Tiwari, joins us now. So, Surajana, just talk us through what's happening here.
14: Yeah, this is factory activity. So literally how much these factories produce. And what we're seeing is with this latest data is that the manufacturing activity has expanded faster than what was expected in June. And high-tech production especially is climbing. And that's because there's so much demand for technology related to artificial intelligence and components around the world. Now, this is called the Official Purchasing Manager Index, which is edged up. And that's essentially how much producers have to buy in order to make their products. And this comes off the back of, the manufacturing in China remaining fairly resilient this year, despite what's going on in the Middle East, pushing up costs. And it also aligns with the general hype around AI.

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1: It's one of the reasons that the EU has often talked about tariffs on China, and especially when it comes to things like electric vehicles. They essentially don't like how much produce is coming out of China and then making their own car makers, for example, uncompetitive, because China is able to do it so much more cheaply and sell their goods more cheaply as well.
2: Saranjana, thank you. That's our business presenter, Saranjana Tiwari there.
3: Right, let's cross to Rebecca Adams again, get the latest on a couple of very dramatic games in the World Cup.
4: Yeah, very much. Well, Morocco have become the latest team to book their place in the last 16, and in dramatic fashion, like you said, Rob, they beat the Netherlands on penalties. The Dutch led through Cody Gakpo in the second half, but Issa Diop equalised for Morocco in the 90th minute to send the match into extra time. 1-1 after extra time meant that it went to penalties, and it was a nervous penalty shootout as well. Morocco went second, and with both teams scoring two and missing two, it was up to Cirencio Somerville to score the fifth one for the Netherlands. He missed, and Ismaël Siabari stepped up for Morocco to send the North African side through. I got some immediate reaction from that match from Jalal Bouanour, who is a Moroccan football analyst.
5: Yeah, it was a very difficult moment, not only for me, but for all Moroccans, you know, watching the penalties. Because Morocco played very well and we were scared to be eliminated. So that's why I think Morocco were the better team today. We controlled the game for the whole game, the whole match. The Netherlands, they came to defend, and they defended very well and waited for counter attacks. And then they scored their goal from a counter attack. But after that, Morocco kept pushing. And even when we were behind, I believed that Morocco would come back, because Coach Wahbi, the Moroccan coach, Mohamed Wahbi, has shown many times that his teams never give up. And you saw the game, Issa Diop, the Moroccan defender, scored an excellent header and changed the game. So in extra time, we saw the same story again. Morocco attacked and the Netherlands defended. And then we created so many chances, but we couldn't score. In the end, I think football was fair, and the penalty shootout gave the better team what they deserved. Morocco played with courage, controlled the game, and earned, you know, their place in the next round. So this means something important, that our achievement in Qatar in 2022 was not by accident. Now we are beating one of the best teams in the group stage, which is Netherlands.
4: Well, that was Jalal Bounouar, a Moroccan football analyst. Morocco play Canada on Saturday in the last 16. And the Netherlands joined Germany in heading home. Germany, the second European side to be eliminated from the World Cup in a matter of hours. Well, Germany actually eliminated first. They lost to Paraguay, also on penalties. Paraguay into the last 16. And in case you missed it, this is what happened to Germany in the early hours of this morning. Newsday's John Bennett was watching the action.
6: Yes, welcome to Boston. What a night we had over at the Foxborough Stadium, about 45 minutes away from where I am now on the banks of the Charles River. For the third World Cup in a row, Germany going home before the last 16 stage. Brilliant performance by Paraguay, who took the lead. Julio Enciso heading in. Then Kai Havertz equalised for Germany. We went to extra time. Germany thought they'd won it. They had a goal controversially ruled out for a foul on the goalkeeper after a VAR check. So it went to penalties. Twice Paraguay wasted chances to win the shootout. Then eventually they did. Jose Canale, the hero, he secured an historic victory for the South Americans. Have a listen to the Paraguay fans who I spoke to after the game.
7: I feel very emotional. I feel very crazy because Paraguay win. So let's go Paraguay.
8: It means everything to our country.
7: Yeah.
6: Describe what it means to you, to beat Germany at a World Cup.
8: I mean, you could just see how they were playing. Germany wasn't playing their best, and you get one goal early, then all you got to do is sit back, maintain, and then it goes to penalties. Anything can happen.
6: Did you always believe in that penalty shootout when they missed two?
8: I was nervous at the end there.
7: I believed from the beginning. Our goalie had it, and I said, this is a great goalie, and he did it. He came through.
8: Yep, he was able to hold it down for us.
6: Yeah. What would this

0: mean to the country back home? I know you fans here are excited, but what about Paraguay? What's it going to be like?
1: Paraguay on the world stage, right? Well, come on, yeah.
2: It's a great upset. It means everything. No one saw it coming.
1: Yeah.
2: And it really shows anything can happen. Yeah. Anything can happen. It's the World Cup. Anything can happen.
3: Emotional. I mean, how can one not feel emotional after the performance that someone just had there? I think it's incredible. You know, one has to feel, you know, that anyone can dream of doing this. Of a small country of 7 million people in the heart of South America to do what they did 16 years from their last World Cup appearance after losing 4-1 on the opening day, and everyone thought this team was never going to do anything. Now people can dream of, like, hey, we can do it. You guys could do as well.
0: To beat the giants of Germany. You're in tears. Oh, yeah. Describe what it was like around you, your family, your friends.
3: No, I'm here with my dad over here. It's my first World Cup game. You know, I never had the chance to go to one. And the fact that I can finally join here, it's a dream come true. And hopefully we can go for more. You know, this isn't the end. We want to keep going. Round of 16, quarterfinal, semifinal, who knows? Final, champion, why not? Why not us?
0: You're here with your dad. Is this one of the best days of your life you've 100%. Had together?
3: 100%. It's up there for sure. The beautiful thing is, it can get even better. That's the great thing about this sport and the great thing about supporting a country like Paraguay.
4: Vamos! Let's go!
5: It was a great match. Paraguay really came strong. I mean, we were very confident of our team. We knew that Germany was going to be very tough. It was. But Paraguay, you know, did a great match. Actually, we believe that Paraguay is for great things, and we're just waiting for France, because it's going to be 98 revenge. And we never forget the golden goal.
4: Paraguay! Paraguay! Paraguay!
0: The game he's referring to there is from the World Cup in 1998, when France beat Paraguay 1-0 thanks to a golden goal from Laurent Blanc. He's got a long memory. He might get revenge because Paraguay will play France or Sweden in the next round. That'll be on the 4th of July in Philadelphia. So what about Germany then? Their fans absolutely distraught after that defeat. Here are a couple of Germany supporters that I spoke to outside the Boston Stadium.
6: Disappointed. But the tournament was not really good. I think today we were a little bit unlucky with the referee's decision. But after all, we're not a good team anymore. We do not belong to the top of the European teams, and so it's well deserved.
0: Well, that's a big thing to say, isn't it, that you're not a big team anymore. Would you agree? It's three World Cups now, isn't it, out before the last 16?
7: Yeah, I mean, players like Musiala and Wirtz, they are, when they play at top level, we could have a good chance, but currently they do not play at the top level, so that is why it's deserved.
0: Yes, it's astonishing to think that Germany haven't been to the last 16 of a World Cup now since 2014. The wait goes on, 12 years and counting. The head coach, by the way, Julian Nagelsmann, has insisted he won't be resigning. He says he will continue if the German Football Federation wants him to continue. But it's all about Paraguay. What a win. What an upset. Their World Cup goes on.
8: To John Bennett for that report on Paraguay's shock win over Germany. And for much more on the World Cup, listen to the BBC World Services sports podcast, More Than the Score. 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
9: I like the golden goal that he was mentioned there. There was something about sudden death. It just brought an extra... The game continued. Penalties can just be so cruel and so final.
8: But so can golden goal.
9: Yeah. But I suppose at least it's the continuation of the standard game of football.
8: I guess so.
9: But that's an Englishman talking, and we are historically,
8: I was about to say that.
9: Absolutely useless.
8: An Englishman talking about penalties.
9: Rebecca, thank you. 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
1: Security forces deploy across South Africa over fears of anti-immigration protests. We hear from the Nigerian government concerned about their foreign nationals.
0: And at the World Cup, another day for the underdog as Paraguay beats Germany and the Netherlands go out. First, a summary of the latest news.
2: BBC News with Emily Thomas. Security personnel have been deployed across South Africa because of fears that anti-immigration protests could descend into widespread violence against foreigners. The planned protests mark an unofficial deadline set by campaigners for all undocumented migrants to leave. The United States military has reopened a port in Venezuela to help get aid into areas worst hit by last week's earthquakes. The number of people confirmed dead has passed 1,700. Keiko Fujimori has said she'll put Peru on a path to order and hope after being elected president on her fourth attempt. The final count saw her defeat her left-wing rival Roberto Sanchez by fewer than 50,000 votes. A bomb explosion in the heart of the Mediterranean Principality of Monaco has left at least three people injured. Local media say the victims are the Ukrainian oligarch Vadim Yermolaev, his partner and 13-year-old child. Firefighters in eastern India are trying to control a massive fire in a naphtha-carrying pipeline in an oil refinery in the port city of Haldia. A number of workers are injured. State media in Iran says two members of the Islamic Revolutionary Guards have been shot dead in an attack in Kermanshah province in the west of the country, bordering Iraq. Two other IRGC members were wounded. NASA is to launch a daring robotic mission to prevent one of its telescopes from burning up in the atmosphere. A rescue spacecraft will be released from a jet rather than launched from the ground to locate the Swift Observatory telescope. Once it's located Swift, its three movable arms will latch on and tow it into a stable orbit. And Germany and the Netherlands are out of the Men's World Cup. Morocco have eliminated the Netherlands 3-2 and Paraguay knocked out Germany 4-3. Both games were decided on penalties. BBC News.
1: Thank you for that news, Emily. Hello, welcome to Newsday from the BBC World Service with Rob Young and Catherine Bierhanger.
0: Coming up, we will hear from Nigeria's foreign ministry spokesman on how they're helping their nationals in South Africa over concerns for the safety of migrants in the country. We'll also speak to our correspondent in Durban, who will bring us the latest.
1: And in Venezuela, concerns have been raised that buildings were not properly reinforced to withstand earthquakes. We'll speak to a structural engineer about what could have gone wrong and how things could change. Security personnel have been deployed across South Africa because of fears that anti-immigration protests could descend into widespread violence against foreigners. The protests mark an unofficial deadline set by some campaigners for all undocumented migrants to leave. South African police say 25,000 have been repatriated so far. Most are from other African countries. A short while ago, I spoke to Kimiebi Ebiemfa, spokesperson for Nigeria's Ministry of Foreign Affairs.
3: So far, we've evacuated about 300 Nigerians from South Africa. The first flight was a specially operated evacuation flight that arrived Lagos with 258 returnees. And the second was a special arrangement whereby 66 Nigerians were provided with tickets and flew into Lagos via South African Airways. And this morning, we are awaiting the arrival of the second major flight of the evacuation process that will be arriving in Lagos with 269 returnees from Johannesburg. We are so concerned about the welfare of our nationals. Find the South African government through various government agencies have indicated that the government is not in support of the June 30th deadline, and they will try as much as possible to make sure that it doesn't stand. But we are concerned about the safety of our nationals, to those that have signed off voluntarily to return back to Nigeria, we have no option than to continue with the evacuation process.
1: And for the Nigerians who are still there in South Africa today, what's your advice to them? And what kind of conversations are you having with the South African government about how best to protect your nationals in their country?
3: For Nigerians still in South Africa, we'll still continue with the evacuation process. There will be another flight on the 3rd of July, then 6th of July, then 9th of July. So we're expecting three more evacuation flights in the next few days. But for those that did not sign up for the evacuation, we're advising them to be law-abiding, to make sure they don't come into direct confrontation with those with the protest and the leaders of the processes at the case maybe. And also, we are watching keenly what will happen in South Africa with the expiration of the June 30th deadline. The action that the South African government will activate against the ringleaders, the protesters, will determine the next action that Nigeria will take as regards our relationship with South Africa.
1: Just explain that point for us, because a lot of these protest groups say that they're protesting because of economic issues, that they're focused on undocumented migrants, not legal migrants to South Africa. And they say protesting, you know, is their right, freedom of speech. So what would you expect the South African government to do?
3: No private individual is empowered to determine or ask or request for documents of citizenship, documents that authorize or guarantee your stay in a particular country. If it is government agencies that are requesting for documents from foreigners, fine, that is acceptable. But in a situation whereby private individuals have taken that responsibility upon themselves, is totally not acceptable. So we are expecting the South African government to do something drastic in that regard.
1: And I was speaking there to Kimiebi Ebiemfa, spokesperson for Nigeria's Ministry of Foreign Affairs.
0: Well, let's stay with this story. Head to the eastern city of Durban, where our correspondent Nomsa Maseko joins us. This is one of the places where a large anti-migrant protest is planned for today. Just tell us what's happening.
4: Well, we are at the starting point of the protest that is expected to start in about 15 to 20 minutes. There are more than 200 police officers who are already here, and only a handful of protesters. And hovering above us is the police helicopter, because there is a large police contingency here. KwaZulu-Natal as a province and Durban as a city has been identified as a hotspot for possible violence in the lead-up to this expected protest today.
0: The president, Cyril Ramaphosa, said that those intending to protest should do so without intimidation, threats or ultimatums. But there has been this ultimatum to the more than 3 million or so documented foreign nationals in the country, as well as undocumented foreign nationals as well. We know that thousands of people have left. What is the sense among people about what is likely to happen today?
4: People here do not think that today's protests are going to turn violent. In fact, I just drove past the Home Affairs offices where people with regular refugee status here in South Africa have been sleeping because they fear also for their lives. There's people from the DRC, Burundi, and other countries, and the police have been making sure that they are safe where they are. But what is of concern, and that is seen as a victory by the protest organizers, is the fact that the president yesterday, last night, met with the protest leaders. To them, that's already a victory because they forced him to the table. And the fact that already thousands of undocumented migrants have been repatriated and some deported, that to them is a victory. It's something that's never happened before.
0: We were speaking to a woman from Burundi on the programme yesterday, Jean, who's a refugee in South Africa. Some of these protesters had attempted to beat her up in the street recently. She was absolutely terrified. These protesters, are they saying that if all of the undocumented migrants in the country go home, they think that will improve their economic prospects? Is that what they think is going to happen? Because we know unemployment is very high in the country. It's about 30%.
4: Absolutely. That's what they think is going to happen, because they're saying that undocumented migrants have taken over the informal economy, the township economy, as they call it. And they believe that with the absence of foreigners, then they will be able to take back what is rightfully theirs, as they believe that foreigners were not supposed to come here and to open businesses without even having operational licenses for that.
0: But many migrants, particularly undocumented migrants, often do the kinds of work that nationals don't want to do for less money than locals are willing to accept. And so are people saying that they would like to do those kinds of
4: South Africa
0: jobs?
4: Has rules in terms of a minimum wage. There is a set minimum wage that has been set by the government, but employers have been exploiting that by hiring undocumented migrants and therefore paying them what is below the minimum wage. And South Africans are saying that they want to take over those jobs and be paid what should be rightfully their minimum wage salaries instead of anything below that.
0: All right, Nomsa, thanks very much indeed. That's our correspondent Nomsa Maseko there joining us from Durban. She'll be keeping an eye on those growing protests in the city there across the day.
3: So far, we've evacuated about...
0: We are going to head back to Venezuela now, where the United States says its military has reopened a major port to help get aid deliveries into the country following last week's major earthquakes. An American warship is delivering critically needed supplies and equipment to the port of La Guaira, where buildings have completely collapsed. Meanwhile, international rescue teams continue to arrive in Venezuela to help search for survivors. But almost 6 days on, time is running out for anybody still alive under the rubble. More than 1,700 people are known to have lost their lives. Thousands remain missing. I've been speaking to Gianluca Rampolla del Tindaro, who is the United Nations resident coordinator in Venezuela, about the search and rescue efforts.
5: We're talking about thousands of buildings affected, hundreds of buildings completely wiped out. And this search and rescue operation is continuing, but the chances of finding people alive obviously are becoming slimmer and slimmer by the hour, especially it's very hot. Unfortunately and regrettably, the last 2 days have been very, very hot.
6: We do keep hearing of the odd miraculous, really, rescue situation. We've had some children, most notably,
5: yes,
6: rescued in recent days.
5: It's becoming, I mean, less likely, but it's still possible. And rescuers will keep on searching, also because there still are buildings where they're not able to get to. And so we'll continue until we're done.
6: So you still think, even after several days and in the hot weather, it will be possible still to find some people alive?
5: The experts in rescue operation tells us that while technically after 72 hours the chances have really reduced, it is still be possible depending on how the structure collapsed, because there could be spaces where they actually got trapped in. But I think it's still too early to say, okay, there's no chance left.
6: We've heard a lot of anger from Venezuelans about the lack of response, as they see it, in many areas from the government. What is your assessment of how the government's rescue operation has been going?
5: What I can tell you is that in situations as this, the operations are always extremely complex. The geography of the area affected also makes it very complex. It's a narrow stretch of land between sea and mountain. And the collapse of infrastructure makes it even more difficult to reach places. And the sheer size of the impact is massive. That's why the government asked us immediately, in the first hour, to mobilize international support. And we have had, within 12 hours, the first rescue teams landing. So at this point, I would say that all the capacity possibly available is here and deployed. I mean, just to give you a sense, we have about 2,000 search and rescuers international. 27 countries mobilized, over 40 international teams on the ground.
6: But where is the armed forces? Why are there not more people who work for
5: they
6: the
5: are, they are. They are all deployed.
6: Searching?
5: They are all deployed. The capacity, existing capacities are what they are. So it's not an issue now to start speculating. The reality is that anything that could be humanly possibly be done has been done. Politics didn't play any role in all of this. The government sought appeal and sort of appeal from the whole world without distinguishing political who was providing or not. Literally, we have all of the world represented in the rescue operation. And it's something actually, as a UN official, wonderful to see that in such a tragedy, the world can still come together. After the tension moves elsewhere, there will still be tens of thousands of people in need of support. We're already looking at an initial estimation of about 13,000 displaced people. There is about to arrive on Venezuela a tropical wave that will bring heavy rains, and all these people are actually sleeping under the sky. So we are rushing now to set up temporary shelter with multi-services, including health and sanitation, provision of food and water, and health points. So there is an immediate need to support those affected. And obviously, there are also thousands of people that got injured. Our first estimation of people already being treated, it's about 3,300 persons. And again, we are talking about a situation in which already the public health infrastructure was strained before even being affected by a earthquake of this size. We have emergency medical teams coming in and camp hospitals set up, but we're going to have a combined challenge on having to deal with the injured and having to deal and support those affected. And we're talking about a country that was starting to discuss how to restructure public debt. So it's a very, very, very difficult moment for this country.
0: Gianluca Rampolla del Tindaro there, the United Nations resident coordinator in Venezuela.
1: Well, aftershocks continue to rattle the capital as international teams join frantic searches for survivors in the rubble in Venezuela. The speed and intensity with which the buildings collapsed during last week's earthquakes has angered many Venezuelans to understand why certain buildings failed to withstand the shocks. I spoke earlier to David Koch, a structural engineer in California and former president of the Earthquake Engineering Research Institute.
7: The big ones that have collapsed appear to be taller, moment frame, concrete buildings, and a majority of them are built on soft soils, which kind of amplifies the forces.
1: Moment frame, explain that for us.
7: Yes, there's different kinds of structural systems that are designed to resist earthquake forces. Some of them are very rigid, called shear wall systems. Some are made of steel and they have braced frames, which are the cross bracing that you would see on a building. And some of them are just beams and columns. Columns are the vertical elements, beams are the horizontal elements, and the rigidity at the connection between those members is what provides the resistance against seismic forces. The problem is that the older concrete moment frame buildings are not designed with the proper detailing of the reinforcing bars that are embedded in that concrete.
1: We saw a push in Venezuela to try and build better reinforced structures. This was after the deadly earthquake in 1967. And then again, yes, in the late 90s, after devastating landslides in the same area that we've seen these earthquakes cause such devastation. A lot of people are asking, why is it that we've also seen new buildings collapse when really these measures should have been put in place?
7: I think it must be enforcement. Again, I think there's not adequate quality control for the design. There's not adequate quality control for the materials that are used. And then the actual construction, are they really being built to the way that they were designed, the way that the design documents lay it out for the construction? That has to be a major factor in this case.
1: Are there any examples that you can talk to us about where governments have turned things around, where they faced a disaster like the one that's unfolding in Venezuela and have managed to reinforce the buildings and just make sure that proper safety measures are being followed?
7: Probably the most obvious is Chile. They've had some devastating earthquakes there, and they've really increased their quality control. They don't, there's much, they're not using the moment frame kind of design nearly as much. They're using shear, what we call shear wall designs, and the quality control is significantly better than it was decades ago. And they've learned that through a series of devastating earthquakes. The other thing I would like to point out is that a lot of countries now have realized that that is an issue. And so they're doing retrofitting, which is taking an existing building and strengthening it through different measures. But it's significantly improving the performance of these older buildings. And I'm in Los Angeles, and I'll even use Los Angeles as an example. They passed a mandatory ordinance, the city of Los Angeles, in 2015. There's 1,500 very, very similar kinds of buildings in Los Angeles, and they have made it mandatory to have those buildings retrofitted within 25 years of their notification to the owners. And that is a very, very effective procedure to do that. You know, there are ways to design buildings and build buildings that, regardless of whether it's one earthquake or two earthquakes, they should be able to at least stay standing and make it safe enough for the people to get out of the building. This is a really difficult situation, and it's not unlike Turkey a few years ago. And the engineering is there, but you've got to have the quality control.
1: And that was David Koch, former president of the Earthquake Engineering Research Institute.
0: You're listening to Newsday on the BBC World Service with Catherine and Rob in London. Here also, Rebecca Adams with the latest from the World Cup.
8: Yes, well, Morocco are the latest team to make it through to the last 16 of the World Cup, coming from behind against the Netherlands. They took the match to extra time. Cody Gakpo put the Dutch side ahead in the second half, but Issa Diop equalised for Morocco in the 90th minute to send the match into extra time. 1-1 after extra time meant that it went to penalties. With the Netherlands missing 3 and Morocco missing 2, Morocco had to score their final one to win the match, and Ismaël Saïbari did just that. So let's get some reaction from that then. Jalal Bounoua, a Moroccan football journalist, spoke to us shortly after the final whistle.
9: Yeah, it was a very difficult moment, not only for me, but for all Moroccans, you know, watching the penalties, because Morocco played very well and we were scared to be eliminated. So that's why I think Morocco were the better team today. We controlled the game for the whole match. The Netherlands, they came to defend, and they defended very well and waited for counter attacks. And then they scored their goal from a counter attack. But after that, Morocco kept pushing, and even when we were behind, I believed that Morocco would come back, because Coach Wahbi, the Moroccan coach, Mohamed Wahbi, has shown many times that his teams never give up. And you saw the game, Issa Diop, the Moroccan defender, scored an excellent header and changed the game. So in extra time, we saw the same story again. Morocco attacked and the Netherlands defended. And then we created so many chances, but we couldn't score. In the end, I think football was fair, and the penalty shootout gave the better team what they deserved. Morocco played with courage, controlled the game, and earned, you know, their place in the next round. So this means something important, that our achievement in Qatar in 2022 was not by accident. Now we are beating one of the best teams in the group stage, which is Netherlands.
8: Well, the Netherlands became the second European team to be eliminated in the space of a few hours after Paraguay shocked Germany, beating them on penalties as well. So, of course, football can bring unforgettable moments. And for one mother, this was one she never thought possible. Tanya Marie is a first-generation Congolese living in the USA. In the past year, her mother was diagnosed with cancer. And when the World Cup came to her backyard in Texas, Congo had qualified for the first time since 1974. She decided to surprise her mum with tickets to their match against Portugal. Mother and daughter were in the stands as DR Congo made history with their first ever goal at a World Cup. But the gift became far more than 90 minutes of football, as Celestine Caroni reports.
10: I don't think I've ever experienced this kind of excitement with sports and my mom until this moment.
11: Why was it important for you to get a ticket for your mom to this World Cup when the DR Congo was playing?
10: For me, I mean, after the year that she had, after the year that we had, I just wanted to create intentional moments with her. It kind of started with, you know, my mom just coming into town like she does when I was pregnant. I was, you know, 9 months pregnant, about to pop. I was looking at my mom. She was just not looking good at all. And so I stayed back with my babies, and my husband said, I'll take her to the emergency room. You stay here with the kids. And they let me know it's cancer. For the first 4 months, I mean, we were in and out of the hospital constantly. She was in terrible condition. She was not feeling well. She was weak. She had to isolate from my children.
12: When I was diagnosed with cancer, and knowing that the type of cancer that I have, it's not treatable. So the transition was very hard. So when Tanya called me and let me know that, Mom, I had bought a ticket for us to go to the World Cup. At first, I did not think that, did I listen that I'm going to the World Cup? And I had to pause a little bit, you know, kind of like thinking, is she saying World Cup? And then I kind of like wake up and I said, yes, yes, yes, I'm going there. We're going to go. We have to dress up. We need to be extra. We have to go and support them. And I start screaming, the joy, everything just came in me.
10: Moments like these, they're things that you can't replicate. You can't fabricate. You can't do it over again.
11: Coming off that really tough year, what did it mean to experience DR Congo history at the World Cup with her?
10: When that goal was scored, I took a video in that moment. I was crying. I was immediately overwhelmed because I said, did we just witness history? And I remember my mom is just blowing her whistle. She's just blowing it so hard. I bought her a whistle so she wouldn't lose her voice or like do anything too strenuous. I'm like, your doctor said you can come here, but I also have to make sure you're safe. So she's just blowing her whistle. And I'm like looking between my cousin and her like, did we just witness that? Did we just witness that? And I'm just emotion.
12: Just to be in now, to support a team, to support my country, to be seen, to be heard. The only thing I can say, I thank God for giving me that opportunity.
10: Right now we have a spotlight on our country and people are invested in our stories. You can see across social media, everywhere, people are sharing the stories of the players, the resilience that they had, how far they come. The World Cup has given us that. It's given people an investment into our country. And I think when people care about a country, when they care about the people that live there, that's when change can happen.
8: That was Celestine Caroni there.
0: And which games are you looking forward to later on today?
8: I'm looking forward to Ivory Coast and Norway later on. That's one I'll be watching. What about you?
0: Yeah, that one is on a good time for us. Mexico-Ecuador is another interesting one. Mexico playing in Mexico, which is good, one of the co-host nations. Rebecca, thank you very much indeed. We were talking about Germany and the Netherlands being kicked out of the World Cup on penalties. You might want to check out this podcast, Agony and Ecstasy, History of Penalty Shootouts, available on our website or wherever you usually get your downloads.
1: We've also had some texts in on the situation in South Africa. 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
0: 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Bye-bye.
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16: Coming up on the Arts Hour with me, Nikki Bailey, we hear from the American director of Toy Story 5, Andrew Stanton, and one of the film's stars, Greta Lee. I'll be talking to the French director, Rebecca Zlotowski, about her latest film, A Private Life, starring Oscar winner Jodie Foster in a French lead role. And British actors Claire Foy and Richard E. Grant discuss their new period comedy, Savage House.
17: I play Lady Savage, who's quite highborn, but she falls in love with an absolute bounder.
18: He is a Welsh upstart who marries way above his station, and then we get into all sorts of shambolic carryings on.
16: Also on the show, Pakistani-American musician Ali Jaftab, US jazz saxophonist and innovator Kamasi Washington, and Thomas Bangalter, one half of French electric pop pioneers Daft Punk. All that and more coming up on the Arts Hour.
2: BBC News with Emily Thomas. Security personnel have been deployed across South Africa because of fears that anti-immigration protests could descend into widespread violence against foreigners. The planned protests mark an unofficial deadline set by campaigners for all undocumented migrants to leave. From Johannesburg, here's Myeni Jones.
19: For the last few months here in South Africa, there have been regular protests held across a number of cities, with protesters asking undocumented migrants to leave the country. And that's because they blame illegal migrants for some of the problems that many South Africans face today, including shortages of jobs, including long queues at hospitals, and the country's high levels of crime. This is a very tense time in South Africa.
2: The United States military has reopened a port in Venezuela to help get aid into areas worst hit by last week's earthquakes. The number of people confirmed dead has passed 1,700, while thousands remain missing. From Playa Grande, here's Will Grant.
20: Most family members waiting for their missing loved ones to be pulled from the rubble increasingly accept that the chances of that happening are extremely slim. There have been a series of moments which have raised the spirits of the rescuers and the nation alike, from babies and small children being reunited with their desperate parents, to a man being recovered after spending more than 100 hours under tons of concrete slabs and twisted metal. The government is being roundly criticised by the relatives for what they see as failings in launching and then coordinating the emergency response.
2: Keiko Fujimori says she'll put Peru on a path to order and hope after being elected president on her fourth attempt. The final count saw her defeat her left-wing rival Roberto Sanchez by fewer than 50,000 votes. Ms. Fujimori campaigned on a promise to tackle violent crime and deregulate the economy. Her victory is the latest in a political shift to the right across South America. She's the daughter of the late authoritarian president Alberto Fujimori, who ruled Peru in the 1990s and was later convicted of crimes against humanity. A bomb explosion in the heart of the Mediterranean Principality of Monaco has left at least three people injured. Local media say the victims are the Ukrainian oligarch Vadim Yermolaev, his partner and 13-year-old child. Both adults are said to be in a critical condition. Police are searching for a suspect who left a backpack at the entrance of a residential building. Gérard Spinelli is the mayor of Beausoleil, where the incident occurred.
21: An explosive device was placed in front of the entrance of a building, injuring several people. One person fled, but his movements were recorded on security cameras. We have immediately informed the French National Police, who are working in collaboration with the municipal police here and with the security of the Principality of Monaco.
2: BBC News. State media in Iran says two members of the Islamic Revolutionary Guards have been shot dead in an attack in Kermanshah province in the west of the country, bordering Iraq. Two other IRGC members were wounded. A local news agency said one of the dead was known locally for his role in suppressing the 2022 anti-government protests. Firefighters in eastern India are trying to control a massive fire in a naphtha-carrying pipeline in an oil refinery in the port city of Haldia. Local media reports say a number of workers have been seriously injured and are being treated in hospital. At the Men's Football World Cup, Morocco have eliminated the Netherlands 3-2 on penalties to move into the last 16. Earlier, in a major upset, Paraguay knocked out the four-time champions Germany. From Boston, here's John Bennett.
3: What a night we had over at the Foxborough Stadium for the third World Cup in a row. Germany going home before the last 16 stage. Brilliant performance by Paraguay, who took the lead. Julio Enciso heading in. Then Kai Havertz equalised for Germany. We went to extra time. Germany thought they'd won it. They had a goal controversially ruled out for a foul on the goalkeeper after a VAR check. So it went to penalties. Twice Paraguay wasted chances to win the shootout. Then eventually they did. Jose Canale, the hero, he secured an historic victory for the South Americans.
2: NASA is to launch a daring robotic mission to prevent one of its telescopes from burning up in the atmosphere. Gravity is gradually pulling the Swift Observatory telescope towards Earth. In a mission lasting several months, a rescue spacecraft will be released from a jet rather than launched from the ground. Once it has located Swift, its three movable arms will latch on and tow it into a stable orbit, about 300 kilometres higher than its current position. And that's the world news from the BBC.
16: Hello and welcome to the Arts Hour from the BBC World Service. I'm Nikki Beatty, bringing you a star-studded lineup of global guests and some cultural companionship with the best arts and culture conversation from across the BBC. Coming up on today's show, I'll be talking to the French filmmaker Rebecca Zlotowski about her latest film, A Private Life, starring Oscar winner Jodie Foster in a French-speaking lead role. We hear from the American director of Toy Story 5, Andrew Stanton, and one of the film stars, Greta Lee, and British actors Claire Foy and Richard E. Grant discuss their new period comedy drama, Savage House. Also on the show, Pakistani-American musician Aruj Aftab, US jazz saxophonist and innovator Kamasi Washington, and Thomas Bangalter, one half of French electric pop pioneers Daft Punk. Joining me in the studio for her hot takes on all these things and more is our cultural critic, Rhianna Dillon. Rhianna, before we go any further, do you have a cultural highlight from this week or this month that you want to recommend to the world?
4: I have been perusing the Book of Birds, which is an absolutely beautiful illustrated book by Rob McFarlane. So it was written by Rob McFarlane, who also did a book called Underland, which was all about what goes on sort of beneath our feet. And it's also illustrated by Jackie Morris. And it is just an extraordinary, gorgeous book of all of the birds that you can find around the UK. And it's stunning. And I think what's so special about it is that Rob, he sort of has all of these anecdotes about loss and about grief and about how birds have found him in these particular moments and his first sightings of them. So it's actually a really emotional read, but at the same time, incredibly informative and so poetic. I cannot recommend this enough. I mean, even if you are not a bird watcher or you kind of have a casual passing interest, it's a really special book to have in your house.
16: I love it. The only birds I have in my house are on my alarm clock. It has a setting and it's got a cuckoo.
4: That's quite jarring to wake up to.
16: No, it's very gentle, but there's lots of other twittering.
4: Okay.
16: But that sounds like a gorgeous book. Thank you, Rhianna. It's been three decades since the first Toy Story film was released and the fourth installment hit movie theatres 7 years ago. As the world has aged, Woody, Buzz and friends remain the same. They're still toys coping with their owners growing up and being handed on to new children. Now, the toys are back in town. The new movie, Toy Story 5, is here. Featuring all the familiar characters and voices, along with some excellent new ones, the film sees the arrival of Lilypad, an electronic tablet who disrupts their cozy world. The film's director, Andrew Stanton, whose previous work includes WALL-E and Finding Nemo, spoke to the BBC's Tom Sutcliffe about the need to create something with enough familiarity for those who've grown up with the Toy Story films and the need to refresh the franchise.
22: I've never really worried about what the audience is or who the audience is. It's always, from the get-go, been trying to please myself and just go and be honest with it. So there's a sense of nostalgia always of wanting to be back with friends. I have to spend 4 years of them on the page and on the screen before anybody else gets to see them. I have to enjoy being with them. So it's what's happened along the way. And there's some familiar faces that you want to see again, but you also want to be a little honest about things have moved on, people change. If you are fortunate to keep living, you realize there's another chapter, even when you thought the chapters were done. And you shift it about every 4 or 5 years in your life. And so I've sort of embraced that same idea with all the characters.
5: The nature of childhood does change, and it changes fast now. So that's partly what this film is about, isn't it?
22: Yeah, it changes. It seems to have changed faster, at a faster rate than when we were children and then when my kids were children. And I don't know if that's always the case, but I think that's a little more apparent in the world today, that things are moving faster. I definitely saw devices pre-COVID in younger and younger hands, and toys being not played with much sooner. And I said, that can't be good for the toys.
5: That's the core of this film, isn't it? That tech is changing the way in which children play, or indeed whether they play at all.
22: Exactly. And the jury's out what that is going to do over time. But the closest thing I can relate it to is when television came into the household, which was before my day. My parents talk about it all the time, but it was still relatively new by the time I came in the 60s that they were still worrying it was going to rot your brain if you watched too much of it and stuff, but it was clearly never going to go away. And I think tech's the same way.
5: It seemed to me always with Toy Story and indeed with Pixar movies that it's a literary form and not a cinematic form. That part of the huge pleasure of it is that you see, another human being has noticed that the texture of light falling on that thing is in such and such a way, and that you have to write that.
22: Yes.
5: To a degree.
22: Yes.
5: Not just take a picture of it. You have to do it through.
22: I don't have to write it because we'd still be here with the first movie, but somebody else does. But there is a mad science to planning what is spontaneous and seems natural in life. You have to work at adding imperfection. The computer wants to do things perfectly, but it's the imperfections of life that make it interesting. And that's where a lot of our efforts go.
5: Do you have to arm wrestle the voice talent to come back? Or
22: not me. agents and lawyers have to.
5: Yeah.
22: I get the happy phone call.
5: Essentially, the question was, do they sign up quickly? Are they always glad to come back?
22: Usually. If we've done our job right, they've had a good time and they've been very happy with the results. They love being a character. They love being something that's slightly disassociated from them. And there's a bit of immortality that they get to see of a character that lives on beyond them if you've done it right. And there's always usually an eagerness to come back.
16: Toy Story 5 director Andrew Stanton. And if you've ever wondered how the starry cast record the characters' voices, the wonderful Greta Lee, who plays the tablet device Lilypad, spoke to the BBC's Nick Grimshaw.
6: I want to talk to you, device.
7: Please, call me Lily.
6: Me and the toys have been working all summer to try and get Bonnie to make friends.
7: Yeah.
6: But then you had to ruin
7: it.
6: You're not even listening to me.
7: I'm always listening. See?
23: Now look here. Me and the toys have been working all summer.
7: Now in Spanish.
6: What?
24: You go into like a booth like this.
7: Yes.
24: The fellow actors are there.
7: No.
24: No. Oh.
7: You do it alone. And ooh. I was talking to Tom and
24: that's Tom
7: and
24: Hanks, everybody.
7: Tom Hanks, sorry.
24: Tom.
7: Tommy. And Tommy was saying how strange it is. Even, I mean, for them, after all these movies, it's a kind of lonely experience doing the recording.
24: Mm-hmm.
7: Back in the day, you would kind of record together or you have like a table read. And it's not so much that anymore.
24: It's not that.
7: No.
24: In the film, you play Lilypad,
7: yes.
24: Who is a sort of tablet device, yep. An iPad sort of character.
7: Yes. She's like a teach and read kind of, if you have that over here. Yeah, she's like a learning device / kind of iPad. She's not quite a villain,
24: no.
7: But she is the new threat to the toys.
24: Yes.
7: They start off with a very funny antagonistic relationship and dynamic, but they're all wanting the same thing. They all want what's best for Bonnie, who's the main child of this movie, and they just have very, very different ideas about how to go about it.
16: Greta Lee talking about her role in Toy Story 5. Our cultural critic today is Rhianna Dillon. Your thoughts then on this fifth film?
4: I am such a huge Toy Story fan anyway, and like so many people have grown up with it. And what's really strange is maybe what I was 6 years old when the first one came out, and now I'm sort of, I think, supposed to be the age of the parents in the film. Yes. And so it's so interesting how you sort of reassess each kind of film, how you kind of place yourself within it. And so I find myself more on the side of the parents worrying about how to introduce tech to children, yeah, rather than the toys themselves, which is where we always used to be.
16: Well, it's cleverly and obviously looking at what play today is like for children, yeah, in this age of screens. What do you think children will get from this film?
4: It's not really trying to push morals, I don't think, onto children. It's just sort of keeping the conversation going. But I don't think any child is going to sit in Toy Story 5 and think, oh no, I shouldn't play on my iPad when I get home, or my, you know, my tablet. I found myself, you know, 20 minutes after the film, just immediately scrolling myself on Instagram. Yes. There are no lessons. It's too embedded currently. But I suppose the idea is that if you kind of start early trying to be really aware of your screen time, but also the point is remembering how to play.
16: Yes,
4: there are these children within the film who don't know how to play, and it's the importance of remembering that, of using your imagination. And I find myself,
16: I'm making new friends,
4: and also finding the person who matches your freak.
16: Yes, exactly,
4: which I love that message.
16: Yeah, that was really cute. What do you think you'd have been like if you'd had access to screens and all that come with them from your first conscious moments?
4: I think my vocabulary would be very, very different, because I grew up reading a lot of Enid Blyton and Richmond Crompton. I have basically had the vocabulary of a 50s schoolboy when I was a kid. And I still have. I still use a lot of those terms.
16: You say lashings of ginger beer.
4: I said it just last week, in fact, but I was pretending to be one of the famous five. But I do think that you don't realise how much is imprinted on your brain when you're a child.
16: Yeah.
4: And I think if I hadn't read nearly as much because I'd been on screens, then I my whole personality would have been different. I really, really believe that.
16: The voice cast gets older, as we know, but the characters sound the same. I mean, when I was watching, I was thinking, well, does Tom Hanks sound like he's 70? He doesn't. Did you detect anything different?
4: I think maybe Joan Cusack as Jessie, just because we see more of Jessie. Jessie becomes, she's like the cowgirl. She's brilliant. She's a really fun character. And there's, you know, the whole idea of going back to making sure that there are some really strong female characters in animation. But I did feel like the age of that. But also it makes sense because the character of Jessie is a ragdoll from the 50s. And so they don't have to sound like children, and they don't have to sound young. And they keep making all these jokes about Woody being an old man, and poor Tom Hanks is going, wait, am I? He's got like a bald patch in it. So they are playing with the idea of these actually being quite old now.
16: Thank you, Rhianna. You're listening to The Arts Hour from the BBC World Service with me, Nikki Beatty. The British actors Richard E. Grant, famous for his roles in Saltburn, With Nail and I, and Can You Ever Forgive Me, and Claire Foy, who's famous for playing Queen Elizabeth II in the TV series The Crown, are the stars of a new film called Savage House, set in 18th century England. It's about a down-at-heel aristocratic couple who see a way to escape their money troubles when the Duke and Duchess of Devonshire invite themselves to dinner at their house. It's a comedy with an awful lot of squelching and bodily functions, and the two leads, shall we say, commit to their parts with relish. Richard E. Grant and Claire Foy spoke to the BBC's Gary Davis and talked about when they first developed their love for acting. What had sparked it?
17: I think I always, as a kid, watched lots and lots and lots of TV and films. But I didn't know, I thought the actors were real people. I didn't think that they were like pretending to be the people that they were. And it was the world more than believing that I could do it, really. So it wasn't that I ever really put myself in the position that I am now in. It's constantly surprising. But it was, yeah, I think it was, you know, a magical thing that people did. It wasn't something that I could ever do.
1: Where did it always start for you, Richard?
9: Well, I grew up in a country where there was no TV.
1: Really?
9: Whatsoever. So it was only the BBC World Service. It was a former country called Swaziland in Southeast Africa. So I made shoebox theatres when I was seven. with cut-out figures stuck onto lollipop sticks. So that's how I began, and then made glove puppets and then marionettes.
1: Amazing.
9: So that was my route.
1: Claire, you had all sorts of jobs before you started acting full-time, didn't you?
17: I did, yeah. The best and worst, possibly, was being a security guard at Wimbledon.
1: Wow! I didn't know all of
17: it. Tennis competition. It was the best because you were at Wimbledon, and in those days when you were a security guard, you got to go and watch some of the matches if it was your lunch hour. Now they don't let people do that. But it was the

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1: He is lowborn, and he's sort of he wants better for himself, and he's fun, and he's brilliant and vivacious and all those things. And they have a very happy time together. They have a daughter, but then they just basically spend all the money because they don't know how to not make budget. Bad choices. They don't know how to budget. Spreadsheets didn't exist in those days. And so they spend all their money. And so they're sort of basically destitute, but living in this grand house with nothing on the walls.
2: And tell me about Jonesy.
3: He is a Welsh upstart who marries way above his station. And then we get into all sorts of shambolic carryings on.
4: The Duke and Duchess are coming for dinner.
5: We were chosen. This is our chance to restore your family name.
4: This is it. The reason for all our tireless work. So let's be our very best.
5: What the hell is this?
4: It's not that bad.
5: Certainly not fit for a duke. We'll be sent to the gallows. Next course.
2: How do you research roles like these?
1: You don't. No, you do. I think the thing about this film is it's absurdist. It's supposed to be a sort of exaggerated version. At that time, the way people lived, it was quite extreme. Like we've spoken to, like there's a lot of kind of sensorial stuff in the film. It's, you could sort of smell it. Like there's quite a lot of gross stuff. But that's sort of, there was no personal hygiene. There was no, that was, you know, what people ate then was really nuts. And so that's sort of reflected in the film. But I think that so much of what Peter wrote was sort of an imagined version of what this period of time was like, whilst also incorporating the Jacobites and the Pox and just the reality of them.
2: Your character is just repulsive.
1: Yeah. Foul. Absolutely foul.
3: Typecast. Yeah. Absolutely.
6: Richard E. Grant and Claire Foy talking about their latest film, Savage House. Cultural critic Rhianna Dillon, are you a fan of this kind of chamber pot, human and animal waste, rotting body parts, dreadful teeth, things not discussed in polite society comedy?
7: The more sort of scatological elements of period drama. I mean, it is really fun and grotesque to see that sometimes, especially when we have such a like buttoned up image.
6: Oh, sanitised.
7: Oh, totally.
6: Yes.
7: So I really like that they're ripping that Georgian era apart quite a lot with Savage House. I do think there is something about, like, you know, toilet humour, which we all get on board with at any age.
6: And also, historically, those people would have been very pongy.
7: Absolutely.
6: There's a lot of stuff in it that I assume is accurate. I don't care to find it, to be honest.
7: But also, you mentioned, like, the actors having the time of their life. I love Claire Foy anyway, but just seeing her have so much fun in a role.
6: Yes, H is the Hawk. The last thing I saw her in was terribly serious.
7: It was serious. I mean, again, she was wonderful in it, and she always is, but just seeing her let rip, because Richard E. Grant, we know he does that, and he's like the period drama patriarch at the moment, isn't he? He's kind of, he's always in these stately homes in whatever manner, but just seeing Claire Foy in this, I just think it was so fun. I think that's a really exciting thing.
6: The film's director, Peter Glantz, has said that even though it's set three centuries ago, it's a comment on and a way to make sense of the craziness of the world today. Have you ever found a period drama or something that you've been reading from the past, from two centuries ago? Has it ever made you see the world today in more clear terms?
7: I'm not sure about sort of clearer terms. It's tricky because I think a lot of films try to say that you look at it through a 21st century lens.
6: Well, they then need you'll to get do that, out. Don't they?
7: Yeah. But also, that's not necessarily why we go into watching a period drama. Actually, we sometimes really love the escapism that we don't have to think about it in today's terms. But maybe something like Belle, which was a really gorgeous period drama starring Gugu Mbatha-Raw, directed by Amarasanti. That was something which was not so much about seeing it through a modern lens, but just being so aware of how rare we see people of colour in period costume.
6: In that era.
7: So that I found kind of really an exceptional one. Yeah.
6: Good example. Thank you, Rhianna. You're with the Arts Air from the BBC World Service. The Pakistani-American musician

0: Jathub is no stranger to continent hopping, both sonically and literally. She's currently on a tour that takes in dates in the UK, Portugal, Switzerland, Turkey, and the United States. When asked by the BBC to pick one track from her travels and one that reminds her of home, here's what she chose.
1: The track that I play on the road is Nada Comparo Contigo by Roy Borland. I've been listening to it a lot on the road, the whole album, actually. I found this music. I don't really know how. I think from scrolling or from some playlist, one thing led to another, and I landed on this artist. There's a lot of diegetic sounds. It's like he's just walking through Spain, and these tunes are not overly produced or very refined, and it just seems very honest and very intimate. And so that's very helpful when you're on the road and when you're, you know, in an airplane every day and there's a lot of waiting or just sort of being trapped in an aircraft. The track that reminds me of home is Hayo Rabba by Reshma. This is a song that I almost feel like could be considered like a family song because my mom used to sing it so much, and both my parents, they really have loved Reshma since I can remember, and you know, she was always playing in the house. And then I found such a deep connection and kinship to her as well. She reminds me of my mom. And it's sad and it's beautiful. It's just all the things that I love. And this one I put on when I'm reminded of home. I visited home in the summer while I was studying in Boston. I went to Lahore with a little mixer and a little microphone and kind of recorded my father singing it. So I have that recording, and that's probably the only recording I have of either of them. He chose to sing Hayo Rabba, so it's a family song, I think.
0: Aru Jathub, Rhianna Dillon, if you had to choose a track that you listen to on your travels or one that reminds you of home or both, what do you want to pick?
2: I'm going to pick Naive by The Kooks, which is, they are an indie band. They are from the south coast of England, a place called Seaford near Brighton. They sing about the seaside. But in Naive, that came out when I was at that brilliant cusp of just about to go out clubbing. I have so many strong memories of dancing to The Kooks in Brighton clubs on the seafront, but also going to see them with my mum. And so it kind of has a double thing where it's lovely with my friends and it always reminds me of my mum. So.
0: I wonder how the streaming service demand for The Kooks Naive is going to peak now.
2: It's a classic for a reason.
0: Thank you, Rhianna. That's it for part one of the show, but don't go away. Still to come, one half of the electronic music duo Daft Punk, Thomas Bangalter, my conversation with French film director Rebecca Zlotowski, and the jazz musician Kamasi Washington. The Arts Hour's back after this.
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0: Still to come on The Arts Hour with me, Nikki Badey, one half of the electronic music duo Daft Punk, Thomas Bangalter, my conversation with French director Rebecca Zlotowski about her latest film starring Jodie Foster, and the jazz musician Kamasi Washington. All that and more still to come on The Arts Hour.
1: BBC News with Emily Thomas. Security personnel have been deployed across South Africa ahead of planned anti-immigration protests. The campaigners want all undocumented migrants to leave, and many have already fled to escape violence and intimidation. The United States military has reopened a port in Venezuela to help get aid into areas worst hit by last week's earthquake. Many areas have not yet received significant government help. Thousands of people remain missing. Keiko Fujimori has said she'll put Peru on a path to order and hope after being elected president on her fourth attempt. The final count saw her defeat her left-wing rival Roberto Sanchez by fewer than 50,000 votes. The British Prime Minister is due to finally outline multi-billion dollar proposals to fund the armed forces. The defence investment plan had been delayed because of wrangling within government about how much money should be committed to the military. Firefighters in eastern India are trying to control a massive fire in a naphtha-carrying pipeline in an oil refinery in the port city of Haldia. Several workers are reported to have been seriously injured. State media in Iran say two members of the Islamic Revolutionary Guards have been shot dead in an attack in the western province of Kermanshah. Local reports say one of them was known for his role in suppressing anti-government protests. NASA is to launch a robotic mission to prevent one of its telescopes from burning up in the atmosphere. A rescue spacecraft will be released from a jet rather than launched from the ground to locate the Swift Observatory telescope. Three movable arms will then latch on and tow it into a stable orbit. And Germany and the Netherlands are out of the Men's World Cup. Morocco have eliminated the Netherlands 3-2 and Paraguay knocked out Germany 4-3. Both games were decided on penalties. In the day's other match, Brazil beat Japan 2-1. BBC News.
0: Welcome back to The Arts Hour from the BBC World Service with me, Nikki Badey. In the first half of the show, we heard from Toy Story 5 director Andrew Stanton, British actors Richard E. Grant and Claire Foy on their new film Savage House, and Pakistani-American musician Aruj Aftab. Coming up, we hear from one half of the electronic French duo Daft Punk, Thomas Bangalter. The extraordinary US musician Kamasi Washington discusses his jazz heroes, John Coltrane and Miles Davis. First, though, Rebecca Zlotowski is a French director whose films have explored class and social rank, desire, grief and the complexities of women. From Belle Épine and Grand Central to Planetarium and Easy Girl and Other People's Children, she's built an impressive and critically acclaimed body of films with international actors starring in them. Her latest film, A Private Life, sees her fulfill a long-held ambition to direct Oscar winner Jodie Foster in the actor's first leading role in French. The film is a psychological mystery which centers on Lillian Steiner, an American psychoanalyst and psychiatrist in Paris, played by Jodie Foster, who suspects that a patient, Paula, who reportedly took her own life, was actually murdered. Lillian then becomes deeply entwined in the details of Paula's life, following all kinds of leads with the help of her own tolerant ex-husband, Gabriel, played by French star Daniel Auteuil. Rebecca, what inspired this story?
2: You know, there's always like two different answers for that. There's like a secret path and the obvious, like the conscious one. The conscious one was this moment where Anne Berès, the scriptwriter and novelist that I know for ages because she's also like one of my closest friends, she saw me, you know, struggling in between two films. And she was like, I have this story with a character and her name is Lillian Steiner. Just have a look. It's like 30 pages and maybe there's something for you in this. And I fell in love with the character. There was like, you know, the starting point of this psychiatrist, like American psychiatrist. She was not American at this moment, but psychiatrist just bursting into tears while patients would tell their stories. So this is like the obvious one. But the secret one is I really wanted to film Jodie Foster.
0: Right.
2: And this is a very good reason to make a film.
0: How much research did you do into the world of psychoanalysis for Lillian's world? For example, there were other ways that she was listening and responding.
2: Recording.
0: Yes.
2: Recording, which is absolutely... I wouldn't say it's not allowed. I would say, like, no one does that anymore. So it was, like, in a way, somehow it was a retro imagination, conception. So to answer your question, I would say that if you look for a very orthodox psychoanalytic master in the film, you won't find it. But be sure that everything is realistic a bit.
0: Right.
2: Because I had those amazing, you know, consultants like psychiatrists. I remember going with Jody to see two or three psychiatrists in Paris and to see just like their little cabinet, the way they would dress, the way they would speak. You know, this was like a demand of Jody, and we had so much fun. Because
0: so you did do quite a lot of research,
2: course.
0: Yeah.
2: I mean, I used to be academic, so I cannot do anything without having like the small, you know, notes in the back of the page.
0: Yeah,
2: somehow when you dive into an area, a zone, a profession, a world, you need to ask and to investigate like a journalist would do. I remember doing that for the nuclear plants, like in the second film I did, like for instance, 10 years ago.
0: Yeah. Let's talk about Jodie Foster. This is not the first time she's acted in French, but it's her first leading role. What did you notice that was different in Jodie, the French-speaking actor, and Jodie, the American star?
2: I would say that I'm a strong believer that we are different person, even in the same language, in the same time. You can be that person with your family. You can be that person professionally. You can be that person intimately. Mm. That's why maybe like this title, Private Life, was so important to me. But then when you speak another language, definitely you have another personality. And I'd say that Jodie is probably less assured in French,
0: okay,
2: less solid, or as we may say, tough, the way she loves to depict herself in American. And this is something that is totally new. It's like just like drawing a curtain and meeting a new person, but still she's the same. And that's the reason why in the beginning of the film, and it's a funny and comedy situation, but you have this moment where you have the neighbor who's just like, you're such like a old biddy, control freak old lady.
0: So why were you so keen to work with Jodie Foster? What is it about her? I mean, apart from the fact that we all know she's an Oscar winning actor.
2: I was about to say, like, do I need a reason? Because like we all love her. I would say that in the ocean of female representations that Hollywood sent to us or to me, that was born in the 80s. I was born in 1980. I would say that if you wanted to have a representation of a hero, it would be 99% of the time a man. And Jodie Foster was probably the only one that could allow herself to pick up and the script she wanted, the blockbuster script that would reach the young woman I was and not that cinephile when I was like 14 years old. Because like she's been like so powerful since probably like Taxi Driver, probably like when she was 12, even before, maybe we can say.
0: Yeah.
2: So she's been able like to build the entire like script, pick up the films, being the incarnation, being like a light in the ocean of darkness, of representation of just wife of and daughter of and mother of and girlfriend of. So for me, it was like super exciting. I remember seeing Foxes, for instance. It got me because she's always like so independent and smart. And there's something between, like, I think the fact that her smartness is part of her seduction is something that was, like, very important for me.
0: And what conversations did you have with her about getting that very sort of interior and tightly wound performance? Was it all written in the script or did you chat with her about that?
2: I mean, both. I mean, this is the first time I remember the Zoom we did, and I was so stressed out by the Zoom. I would call like all my neighbors saying like, don't do works in your place. Don't do, like, are you cleaning your
0: silence.
2: Place? Like, I had this very important call. They would look at me like as a crazy woman. But then we had the phone call, the Zoom, and then something very weird happened. And it never happened to me. The actress explained me the film. She explained me like the script she had read, and it was exactly what I intended, but I would not know that at this moment. At
0: oh,
2: this
0: I
2: level.
0: See.
2: And it was pretty smart and interesting because obviously she was the age of the character, by the way. She knew exactly what she wanted, like, or where she wanted to put, like, to go with the character. And she loved it, and she was like, that's it. She did not even change, like, that much the script. And I would have been okay, because, as you know, Jodie Foster is not only an actress, but she's also a director, yeah. Which is, like, very masochistic for me to go with those amazing actors and directors, like Daniel Auteuil, yes. Like Mathieu Amalric in the film, anyway. So she explained it, and I think she knew exactly the kind of crisis that the character was experiencing.
0: Paula's husband and family are Jewish.
2: Yeah.
0: And when Lillian undergoes hypnotherapy and regresses into some past life dream states with this magical sounding journey going down, memories flooding in, she is in an orchestra trying to play the cello, paging Dr. Freud here. Paula is also playing.
2: Yeah.
0: She discovers that they could be lovers. This is also during the Nazi occupation of Paris, and one of Hitler's men, militia, is her own estranged son. I mean, there's so much going on. But
2: I apologize for this really wicked, like,
0: I don't want you to apologize. I felt there might be something very personal about the Jewish threads that are being pulled at in the film.
2: I think that even the beginning of the story is like a Jewish joke. The fact that this psychiatrist, you know, just like burst into tears when you tell the story, it's like a Jewish joke, you know, Jewish humor. I'm a French citizen from Jewish heritage, from Jewish culture. So it's always like easier for me to depict like familial drama moments, not in Christmas, but in Hanukkah,
0: yes.
2: Not in Easter. But in Passover. So it's just like, it's easier for me like to dig into this culture, which is like very familiar to me. And then I think it added something to the specificity of Jodie Foster being an American psychiatrist living in France for a long time, because as an American Jewish, because everyone is Jewish in the film and she's Jewish as well, but like she was totally disconnected.
0: Yeah.
2: And I would say that I'm a Jewish from Jewish culture, but not a believer at all. I'm like an atheist. So as an American person living, like an American Jew living in Paris, she just reconnects finally with a story that she's been disconnected, which is the extermination of the Jews in Europe. So, but let's do it in a fun, can we do it in a funny way? Somehow, because everything's so dark. And I felt that it was probably a subplot, but like the audience will see, that is connected to the secret room of people, the secret room of atavism, the reason why we do what we do, we deny what we deny. Maybe we have the guilt that we have. The guilt is so connected to Jewishness somehow. And I feel that this psychiatrist that has been a very bad therapist in the beginning of the film, she did not listen. And she's convicted that Paula, her patient, did not suicide because she can be such a bad therapist. So she investigates, and then eventually this is like maybe the core of the guilt of what she has and what she experienced.
0: Your films are famous for centering women. You've worked with great international names, Léa Seydoux, Natalie Portman, Lily Rose Depp. Tell me about Collective 50-50. How do you say that in French?
2: 50-50.
0: Sounds so much better in
2: French.
0: Tell me a little bit about that.
2: I mean, it's a nice, we created this, I would say lobby, maybe like think tank, in the aftermath of the Weinstein affair.
0: Weinstein,
2: like, can we just forget this name? But it was in a very interesting moment and like thrilling moment, because the momentum was to use this crisis to do something. And we decided like collectively with a bunch of friends from the sector, from the industry, to advocate for more parity. And I think it was like a good, and it's still like a good fight to lead. And it's not, we're just like coming, it's becoming more and more like equitable, but it's still like not totally fair. And yeah. I feel that when it will be, I'll be happy that to finish this fight. I'll be happy to drop this fight, yeah.
0: And what are you working on next?
2: I just wrapped a TV series that I was shooting this year. And it's on another of my passion, which is like manicurism and hairstylist.
0: Oh.
2: And it's called Glam Squad.
0: Oh.
2: And you'll see that like in March.
0: So it's a drama.
2: It's like a coming of age
0: Because you know what? I've been looking at your beautiful, slick, chic, and I just associate.
2: No. Can you tell the audience that
0: I'm telling them?
2: And 38. It's 38 degrees Celsius.
0: You're right. On the day we're recording,
2: so we need to be like to have good hair. To be like
0: you have immaculate hair, and it is unbelievable how cool as a cucumber Rebecca looks. But also your manicure. Now we call that in the UK, for example, a French manicure. Do you call that?
2: We call it the same.
0: Okay.
2: But in a clean girl. This is the clean girl because it's not
0: nail.
2: Like huge nails. Like don't imagine like something.
0: No, she's got clean girl nails.
2: Yeah, but
0: so it's called Glam Squad, your new TV series.
2: Yeah, it's going to be the first time I've been like saying it.
0: It's an exclusive.
2: I hope like everyone will have fun, and still it's when you depict that kind of world, it's never as cosmetic, I would say, as it sounds.
0: Think. Yeah. My thanks to Rebecca Zlotowski, and the film is A Private Life. Rhianna Dillon, as our cultural critic this week, what did you think of the film?
3: I really love these moments of Jodie Foster's character Lillian being hypnotized and going back in time and finding...
0: It was all like magical and tinkly
3: yeah.
0: sounds.
3: I really enjoyed that because I am such a cynic when it comes to hypnotism, and as is Jodie Foster's character. And I really love the idea of just being proven wrong and just being taken on a completely different journey. I mean, imagine if me, a kind of solid atheist, was actually... I've been reincarnated the whole time, and now I had this whole other life. And you know, I found that really exciting and fun. And also just seeing Jodie Foster, who I feel like is always in these roles where we're really kind of told to trust her. She's often in positions of authority, and seeing her just absolutely lose her mind in this. She's also drunk quite a lot of the time.
0: Yes.
3: She comes up with all these ridiculous theories. She's also a very sexual person. I just really enjoyed seeing her in a completely new role, just as quite an unreliable narrator as well.
0: And so her performance in French, she's acted in French before she went to a French school, etc. But did it strike you as something very, very different? Because for me, I just, within a second, I was just watching it for what it was.
3: Yeah.
0: It didn't do anything different to me.
3: Absolutely. And I think in a great way.
0: Yes.
3: You never felt like it was an American trying to do French.
0: Exactly.
3: In the same way that I think Kristen Scott Thomas can flip really easily between the two as well. I really liked it. It was different, but in a good way.
0: Thank you, Rhianna. You're listening to The Arts Hour from the BBC World Service. We're staying, culturally speaking, in France. As one half of the electronic music duo Daft Punk, Thomas Bangalter is the creator of some of the most influential dance tracks of all time. Performing in robotic helmets and refusing to give interviews gave Daft Punk an alluring mystique. The BBC's Samira Ahmed asked Thomas if he'd felt that Daft Punk were at the vanguard of a new musical style when they started.
4: Not really. I think, you know, Daft Punk was probably at the right time, at the right place, but also synthesizing the roots of electronic music and where it came from, disco and Chicago house and techno from Detroit, from Berlin. And we were really putting all these influences together alongside, I think, a narrative and visual proposition of those robot personas. So it felt like a combination of dance music and performance art, and that definitely grabbed the attention. But it was, I feel, more a synthesis of these various elements that came before us.
5: It's interesting you describe it as performance art in a way, the dressing in robot costumes, including helmets, gloves. You didn't give interviews. I'm interested in taking on that persona, what it allowed you to do.
4: I think it was a process of really creating a character that lives at the limit between fiction and reality. And it was interesting because we were using techniques from special effects shop that usually create those robot personas for movies. And when we were teenagers with my partner at the time, we were very influenced by Andy Warhol and the Factory and pop art and this idea of transdisciplinary creation mm-hmm. and form of expression. And there was this wonderful opportunity with Daft Punk over almost 3 decades to be able to experiment and make these different form of expression collide with an animated film in Japan that we did, and obviously a lot of collaboration with a featured artist, and to create this world that was between fiction and reality.
5: On a practical note, was it very hot performing in a robot helmet?
4: Yes, it was very hot and non-practically. Each time we would be in those situations, which were, you know, heavily influenced by films like Fritz Lang Metropolis or Star Wars, I could think about the actors, you know, Anthony Daniels playing C-3PO. When it's too hot, you know, you cut after 5 minutes and then you reset and you put the helmet again. The situation we were in was slightly more complicated because you could be performing on stage for almost 90 minutes with no way out of any kind. So it was somehow using a lot of the techniques and the tools from the film world, but pushing them to an extreme where you're staying in character. And we would stay in character for an hour and a half. And at the same time, I felt that there was a whole approach of anonymity as well that was making sense about staying somehow in character for the duration of the experiment and almost these 20 years as well.
0: Thomas Bangalter, one half of Daft Punk. Rihanna Dillon, what are your thoughts on artists for whom enigma, anonymity, helmets, not giving interviews is their default position? Because you interview so many people from the creative worlds.
3: I do, and there are plenty of them. Yeah. Actually, I kind of love that for these people, these creatives who think, I don't really want the fame side. How can I try and have my cake and eat it as well?
0: Yeah.
3: I think that's actually an incredibly smart thing to do. I think there's probably not always longevity in it, but I think if you can hold the wolves at the door for as long as possible, why not? I do really admire it when people are able to do it for such a long time, and it just must feel so much more freeing. We know what audiences are like, we know what the media is like, we know that, you know, lives could be changed overnight for good or for bad through fame, through infamy, etc. So yeah, keep the anonymity, I say.
0: And Daft Punk famously performed in their helmets. Mm-hmm. Lots of other musicians have obscured their faces. Sia with her hair, F. Doom, Slipknot. Or they've invented personae like Janelle Monáe, David mm-hmm. Bowie. Why do you think some musicians feel liberated by that?
3: It's just, I think it's what a brilliant chance to try and explore and experiment and try something new. Because again, I think we're so keen to pigeonhole our artists, not just musicians, but our writers, our actors. And so if, you know, somebody like Janelle Monáe or David Bowie want to try something completely different, what a great way of doing it in an alter ego. I mean, authors do this all the time with their sort of nom de plumes, or they'll put an extra letter in their name to signify that this is actually a thriller and not a romance, or, you know,
0: who does that?
3: Well, Ian Banks does that, right?
0: Oh gosh, I didn't think about that.
3: So I think, yeah, I kind of, people have been doing that throughout history. There have always been these alter egos.
0: Have you got an alter ego?
3: I don't, but I tell you what, I just, even just wearing a cap, because I never, ever, ever wear hats. And this year I've been wearing a cap because...
0: As in a baseball cap?
3: Yeah. And I just feel like a completely different person.
0: What does it do for you?
3: It just makes me feel...
0: Do you have swagger?
3: Completely anonymous.
0: Ah.
3: I really like it. I feel like no one will ever look at me if I'm wearing a hat.
0: And isn't it interesting? Because it is something as simple as a baseball cap that a lot of movie stars across the world use to just pull it down.
3: I get it.
0: Thank you, Rihanna. Finally, on today's Arts Hour, this year marks the 100th anniversary of not one, but two American jazz legends, the trumpeter and composer Miles Davis and John Coltrane, the monumental jazz saxophonist and composer. To mark the occasion, multi-instrumentalist composer himself and jazz saxophonist Kamasi Washington melded their work together in a special performance at London's iconic South Bank Centre. He told the BBC's Keris Matthews all about it.
6: Oh, man, it's, you know, John Coltrane has been in Miles Davis, and we're also going to study Rollins today as well. All three of them have been, like, just huge pillars in my life, and I feel like they're huge pillars to the world and humanity and music.
3: Where do you start? Where did you start in your preparations to pull a concert together?
6: I started this preparation, you know, probably when I was like 13 years old. You know, the idea we're going to do for this concert is, instead of just playing individual songs, you know, all three of those musicians were such innovators, and they were always so experimental. They were always trying to do something different. So we're going to do something a little different. We're combining their musics. And so I started, like, taking songs from Coltrane and songs from Miles Davis and songs from Sonny Rollins, and I started layering them on top of each other and finding interesting kind of new songs within the relationships between the musics and the musicians.
3: You've brought me to a quote neatly enough, actually. So you're layering different music songs on top of each other, as Coltrane was doing in the late 50s and 60s, in terms of notes. And I quote, "I thought in groups of notes, not of one note at a time. I tried to place these groups on the accents and emphasize the strong beats. Sometimes what I was doing clashed harmonically with the piano. I haven't completely abandoned this approach, but sometimes it wasn't broad enough." So, Kamasi, you're taking it to a different higher angle now. You're putting not just notes and groups of notes together, but groups of songs together.
6: Yeah, I'm putting songs on top of each other. Yeah.
3: How does your brain deal with that?
6: You know, I hear it, you know. My brain likes it. So I started listening to, you know, a lot of my favorite, you know, John Coltrane and Miles Davis songs, the Sonny Rollins songs. And as I was listening for them, this time I was listening for relationships between the music, you know. And, you know, it's just like the relationships between people. And you can kind of hear, like, oh, you know, how you think, like, oh, I would love to hear a band with this guy and this guy and that guy. I was thinking, oh, I would love to hear a song that had this, this, and that, you know. Mm-hmm. And so I was just hearing it. And so, hopefully it sounds really beautiful.
3: Kamasi, should we introduce some of your work now? You are going to be on stage shortly, and, you know, you do inspire so many of us with your own tours and music and the collaborations, and jump on stage with young players all over the world. But I want to play Dream State. Is this one from Fearless Movement 2024? And is Andre 3000 playing improvised woodwind flute on this instead of a normal sort of traditional rap?
6: Yeah, and actually, you know, we had another song we were going to do with him, and he came in the studio, and this opening line you hear him playing, he started playing that. And then we were like, oh, we're not playing that song, we're playing whatever that is. And we improvised this whole song together.

0: MRC Washington's dream state. That's it for this week's Arts Hour. Thank you for your ears, and thank you to both my guests, Rebecca Zlotowski and Rihanna Dillon. For now, from me, Nikki Beatty, studio managers Sarah Hockley and Steve Greenwood, and producers Nikki Paxman and Oliver Jones. See you next week.
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3: Steve Rosenberg reports now from St. Petersburg.
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3: Well, our correspondent Nicola Mundill joins us from the capital, Juba, now.
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6: Hello, I'm Celia Hatton at 8 hours GMT. Welcome to the newsroom. Coming up on the BBC World Service, Venezuelans say they feel abandoned by the authorities after back-to-back earthquakes. Our correspondent is on the ground amid the rubble in La Guaira, where many are devastated.
7: They are all I have. There were no machines or rescue sent. It's like you've been left on your own to search for your loved ones.
6: Also in the program, migrant workers hurry to leave South Africa after threats of violence.
8: I am relieved to be going back to my home country, even though I have never been attacked or intimidated while living here.
6: We'll go live to protest there. A Chinese tycoon gets 30 years in a U.S. prison. We'll explain why. WhatsApp helps users hide their personal information. And some shock results from the Men's World Cup.
9: I feel very emotional and I feel very crazy because Paraguay win. Let's go, Paraguay.
6: All those stories in a few minutes' time. Stay with us.
10: BBC News with Emily Thomas. Security personnel have been deployed across South Africa because of fears that anti-immigration protests could descend into widespread violence against foreigners. The planned protests mark an unofficial deadline set by campaigners for all undocumented migrants to leave. Many have already fled to escape violence and intimidation. Nomsa Maseko is at a migrant camp in Durban.
11: Thousands of Malawians have been camping for the last 2 weeks. They were threatened with violence in their homes. That's what they have been telling us. The priority for all of these people who've gathered here is to leave South Africa, but it has been painstakingly slow and very frustrating for these people to be first verified, documented, be given a piece of paper that basically says that they are now being deported or repatriated out of South Africa.
10: The United States military has reopened a port in Venezuela to help get aid into areas worst hit by last week's earthquakes. U.S. Southern Command said a warship was using the port of La Guaira to deliver critically needed supplies. Many areas have yet to receive significant government help. Our correspondent Will Grant spoke to people in Playa Grande who are searching for their relatives.
12: Juan Diego Araujo and his family are searching for a cousin, aunt and uncle with next to nothing.
13: You're digging with shovels, your hands.
14: Bare hands. Like the big rocks, we had to like get together a group of three, four people in order to move them.
12: He says the authorities' mishandling has cost his young cousin the chance to grow old.
14: And this country didn't give her the chance to do proper college, didn't give her the chance to have a proper teenage years. And I feel that was stolen from her.
10: Keiko Fujimori has says she'll put Peru on a path to order and hope after being elected president on her fourth attempt. The final count saw her defeat her left-wing rival Roberto Sanchez by fewer than 50,000 votes. For her part, president-elect Ms. Fujimori spoke of the need for compromise.
15: Las puertas del diálogo van a estar siempre abiertas.
3: The doors to dialogue will always be open to Roberto Sanchez and to all the other political leaders of the various parties represented in Congress, as well as to those politicians who participated in this most recent election. What matters here is working for the future and the development of the Peruvian people.
10: The British Prime Minister Keir Starmer is due to finally outline multi-billion dollar proposals to fund the armed forces. The defence investment plan had been delayed because of wrangling within government about how much money should be committed. A significant proportion of the spending plans are expected to ramp up the production of drones. World News from the BBC. Firefighters in eastern India are trying to control a massive fire in a naphtha-carrying pipeline in an oil refinery in the port city of Haldia. Local media reports say a number of workers have been seriously injured and are being treated in hospital. The cause of the fire wasn't immediately clear. The exiled Chinese business tycoon Guangwei has been sentenced to 30 years in jail in the United States after being convicted of running a billion-dollar scam. He made his fortune in real estate but fled China when he was accused of corruption in 2015. NASA is to launch a daring robotic mission to prevent one of its telescopes from burning up in the atmosphere. Gravity is gradually pulling the Swift Observatory telescope towards Earth. In a mission lasting several months, a rescue spacecraft will be released from a jet rather than launched from the ground. Once it's located Swift, its three movable arms will latch on and tow it into a stable orbit about 300 kilometers higher than its current position. If successful, NASA says this technique could extend the lives of other satellites. At the Men's Football World Cup, Morocco have eliminated the Netherlands 3-2 on penalties to move into the last 16. The North African team's victory sparked wild celebrations among their fans at the match in the Mexican city of Monterrey.
15: It's unbelievable. I cannot describe it. It's been a crazy journey. We're going ahead probably to the semifinals in God's will. We played well in Holland. We deserve it.
16: Emotional highs and lows. It's really up and down. All that matters were true. I think we deserved it. We played better today. And yeah, see you in Houston.
10: Earlier, in a major upset, Paraguay knocked out the four-time champions Germany after another penalty shootout. And that's the latest world news from the BBC.
6: Hello, I'm Celia Hatton, and this is the newsroom on the BBC World Service. Venezuela's interim president, Delcy Rodriguez, has described last week's powerful twin earthquakes as the most brutal natural catastrophe in her country's history. That was on Sunday, and late on Monday, she commended the tireless work that's been done by rescue teams, adding that international help has now arrived from 30 countries. But those comments from Ms. Rodriguez have done little to calm growing anger against the government. Venezuelans say the authorities simply aren't doing enough to help. The official number of dead is now at more than 1,700, but many more people are missing. The BBC's international correspondent, Yogita Lamaye, reports from La Guaira, the coastal town that's been hardest hit by the quakes.
17: You can hear lots of sounds around me. There are two or three earth movers that are working simultaneously. One that is trying to dig through the rubble. Another one that is trying to lift a concrete slab. I'm standing very close to the debris of a collapsed building. Rescue efforts here are ongoing with full intensity because just yesterday they were able to pull some people out of this rubble alive. Rescuers have turned towards the road, holding their hands up, screaming silencio, telling everyone to remain silent because they're waiting, they're trying to listen and see if they can hear any voices of any survivors from the debris. They've motioned to everyone and they've restarted work again, just trying to dig through the rubble. Just by the collapsed building on the side of the street, I can see there are families who are gathered here waiting for news of their loved ones. And of course, as the days go by, hopes of finding survivors are growing slim. We've just spoken to Miguel Oscar, whose 34-year-old son, Miguel Angel, lived inside the building.
18: I am here because my son is under the rubble. Like my son, there are hundreds of others trapped here. We need more support from authorities because what's being done just isn't enough. It's possible that the earthquake hasn't killed my son, but negligence will of not getting help in time.
17: We've come to one of the hospitals in La Guaira, and what we've been seeing at hospitals here as well as in Caracas are families who are searching for their loved ones who are missing. So they're going to see the list of those admitted. They're going to the morgue to see the list of those who've died. And we've met a mother here, a young mother, Belisabeth Herrera. She's looking for information about her two daughters, Gray Belis and Gray Belis Phillips, 12 and 13 years old. She believes they were at home when the earthquake occurred, but she can't be sure. And what she's told us is there was absolutely no rescue operation at her building.
7: They are all I have. I just want to find them at any cost. There were no machines or rescue sent. It's like you've been left on your own to search for your loved ones.
17: We drove through streets and streets and streets where we saw destroyed houses and buildings on both sides. And now we've just come to one place where we've stopped. We can just see this giant mess of debris in front of us. Two tall apartment buildings stood here. Residents who live here say they were 16 stories high, and they basically just collapsed into a pile of rubble. People are trying to clear the debris of their homes. They're wearing hard hats. These are not officials. These are not firemen. These are not rescue teams. Just local people who are doing it with hammers, tools, in some cases with their bare hands. They estimate that hundreds of people possibly have been killed and their bodies are still under that debris. There are no official numbers. But we've been speaking to one man here, Juan Avendo, who's shown us video of how they managed to find one woman, a 36-year-old woman, Hilary Rodriguez, and they were able to pull her out of the rubble themselves.
19: The first few days, there was no help from the government. The desperation was overwhelming because we could hear people screaming and there wasn't enough support, either equipment or rescuers. If we've had both, maybe we could have saved more lives.
17: When we speak to people here, they're telling us they're angry at their government because they feel like they've been left to their own devices to deal with the aftermath of this massive disaster. There are rescue teams arriving from different parts of the world, from lots of South American countries, from Mexico, from the US, from the UK, other European countries, and from further afield like India. But it's just not enough. The next big challenge for this country is going to be how to dispose of all the dead and how to stop the outbreak of disease.
20: Yogita Lamaye from the Venezuelan city of La Guaira. Let's focus on the U.S. now, where a Chinese billionaire has been sentenced by a New York court to 30 years in prison.
21: Guo Wengu was once believed to be one of China's richest businessmen, but he's just been sentenced to 30 years in jail in the U.S. for running a billion-dollar scam. Now, he was a property tycoon. He actually fled China to the U.S. back in 2017, where he built a loyal online following. But then he actually acquired a great deal of money and investment. He cultivated a wide online following. And it's that money that he's been convicted of essentially stealing to fund a very lavish lifestyle.
20: So take us through that a little bit more if you can. So what did Guo Wengui do with the money that he raised?
21: Well, prosecutors said that he raised more than $1 billion from his online followers who joined him in investment and cryptocurrency schemes between 2018 and 2023. He then used that money to fund a very lavish lifestyle, which included a 50,000 square foot mansion, a $1 million Lamborghini, and a $37 million yacht, according to those prosecutors. Now, he denied the allegations and said that he used the funds for political activism. criticism, but there's another element to this as well. He did build ties with other China critics, including quite a high-profile one, Steve Bannon, who was, of course, a former advisor to U.S. President Donald Trump. And they often appeared in online videos together and even launched a campaign together with the goal of overthrowing the Chinese Communist Party. And interestingly, Bannon was actually arrested on Goh's yacht in Connecticut, and then he was charged in an unrelated case with fraud in an alleged scheme to defraud people who funded a not-for-profit company to build a U.S.-Mexico border wall. But that was, as I said, unrelated to Goh's case.
20: That from our Asia business correspondent, Siren Janet Hawari. You're listening to The Newsroom on the BBC World Service. Let's get an update on the presidential election in Peru. After a long, drawn-out vote count, Keiko Fujimori has been declared the winner. She's the daughter of the late authoritarian president, Alberto Fujimori, and she secured a wafer-thin victory of just over 50% of the vote. But despite the recounts, her left-wing opponent, Roberto Sanchez, has made accusations of fraud without providing evidence and says he will not recognize her government. President-elect Keiko Fujimori spoke of the need to compromise.
0: The doors to dialogue will always be open to Roberto Sanchez and to all the other political leaders of the various parties represented in Congress, as well as to those politicians who participated in this most recent election. What matters here is working for the future and the development of the Peruvian people.
20: Our reporter Luis Fajardo from BBC Monitoring told Janet Jalil more about the winning candidate.
2: Keiko, as you were saying, is the daughter of a very big figure in Peruvian politics. Alberto Fujimori was the president at the last years of the past century, and he was known for his hardline security policies and market economic policies that for a while seemed to be taking Peru on a direction of prosperity, but he resigned in disgrace. For many years, Keiko Fujimori, the daughter, has been trying to restore the Fujimori family brand to power. She has been attempting, this was her fourth attempt at the presidency, and she has obtained a very, very narrow victory, as you said, over a left-wing candidate and is poised to be the next president of Peru.
22: And she'll be the 10th president in a decade.
2: That is true. Peru has experienced a very substantial amount of political instability. In many cases, presidents were elected who did not have a very substantial support in Congress. As a result, they frequently were forced to resign, and the presidency was left in the hands of caretakers who did not have a lot of political power. Some people hope that Fujimori, who has a somewhat stronger backing in Congress, will manage to change this trend and manage to stay in office for the full period, which has not been the case for many of her predecessors.
22: And her victory is part of a wider right-wing shift across Latin America.
2: Certainly, in many places like Chile, recently in Colombia, we've seen right-wing candidates winning the election, in many cases echoing the ideas and the policies of Donald Trump. So this will be seen as another example of this right-wing movement gaining more political power across Latin America.
20: Luis Fajardo from BBC Monitoring giving us the latest update on what's happening in Peru. To South Africa now, where protests are taking place in a number of cities by people opposed to undocumented migrants. The demonstrations are happening on the day of an unofficial deadline set by anti-immigration groups calling for migrants without proper papers to leave the country. There have been fears that the protests could turn violent. That's led workers staying at home, shops closing, and disruption to public transport. Some South Africans blame workers from outside the country for problems such as high unemployment, long waits at hospitals, and crime. Many migrants have already left or are preparing to leave. So why do these migrants feel compelled to leave South Africa? The BBC's Africa correspondent Mayani Jones is in Johannesburg.
23: For the last few months here in South Africa, there have been regular protests held across a number of cities, right here in Johannesburg, as well as in Pretoria and in Durban, with protesters asking undocumented migrants to leave the country. And that's because they blame illegal migrants for some of the problems that many South Africans face today, including shortages of jobs, including long queues at hospitals, and the country's high levels of crime. Now, the government has come forward. They've said that that they're already tackling the issue of illegal migration, that they are, for example, issuing penalties for any employers who are found to be recruiting undocumented migrants, that they're making it harder for people to come into the country illegally. And they've said that no individual should take matters into their own hands. But this is a very tense time in South Africa. It has one of the highest unemployment rates in the world, north of 30%, and many people struggling to make ends meet with the recent uptick in the price of fuel. And so lots of people feeling frustrated and feeling that migrants are the reason for their hardships.
1: So today is the day that's been given as a deadline for these people to leave. What do they do now? Because some have very established ties in South Africa.
23: Absolutely. We've spoken over the last few weeks to people who've been here for over a decade and have chosen to voluntarily leave the country, go back to their countries all over Africa. And many people have children here, perhaps establishes businesses here. This is Africa's most advanced economy. And so it's attracted migrants from all over Africa. For most people, they see this as an opportunity to go home. Governments like Nigeria and Ghana have organized free repatriation flights for their citizens. So many immigrants who found themselves stranded here due to the convoluted immigration system, perhaps they put an application in for a visa that still hasn't been issued, have decided to take advantage of those flights to go home. But there are many of us who simply can't afford to leave and whose governments haven't offered opportunities for them to return. And so they're worried that if they're caught up in any violence today, they won't have anywhere to go.
20: Mayani Jones in Johannesburg speaking with my colleague Karen Giannone. Some tech news now, and WhatsApp's messages may be encrypted, but the app itself isn't completely anonymous as it collects data for its owner, Meta. Now, though, it's preparing to allow its 3 billion users to chat to each other without having to reveal their phone number, a feature that's already available on platforms like Signal and Telegram. Here's our technology editor, Zoe Kleiman.
4: What's going to happen is, from this week onwards, you'll start getting a notification inviting you to choose a username for WhatsApp. And that means from now on, when you meet someone, if you don't want to give them your actual phone number, you'll just be able to give your username and they'll be able to contact you by that. And WhatsApp says once it's rolled this out completely, phone numbers will no longer be visible on WhatsApp. So you won't

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1: Moment. But the biggest shock so far of this tournament has to be Paraguay beating Germany, also on penalties, to make it into the last 16. Our correspondent John Bennett was watching the action.
2: What a night we had over at the Foxborough Stadium, about 45 minutes away from where I am now on the banks of the Charles River. For the third World Cup in a row, Germany going home before the last 16 stage. Brilliant performance by Paraguay, who took the lead. Julio Enciso heading in. Then Kai Havertz equalised for Germany. We went to extra time. Germany thought they'd won it. They had a goal controversially ruled out for a foul on the goalkeeper after a VAR check. So it went to penalties. Twice Paraguay wasted chances to win the shootout. Then eventually they did. Jose Canale, the hero, he secured an historic victory for the South Americans. Have a listen to the Paraguay fans who I spoke to after the game.
3: I feel very emotional and I feel very crazy because Paraguay win. So let's go Paraguay.
4: It means everything to our country.
3: Yeah.
2: Describe what it means to you, to beat Germany at a World Cup.
4: I mean, you could just see how they were playing. Germany wasn't playing their best, and you get one goal early, then all you got to do is sit back, maintain, and then it goes to penalties. Anything can happen.
2: Did you always believe in that penalty shootout when they missed two?
4: I was nervous at the end there.
3: I believed from the beginning. Our goalie had it, and I said, this is a great goalie, and he did it. He came through.
4: He was able to hold it down for us.
2: And what will this mean to the country back home? I know you fans here are excited, but what about Paraguay?
3: Puts Paraguay on the world stage, right? Come on,
4: It's a great upset. It means everything. No one saw it coming.
3: Yeah.
4: And it really shows anything can happen. Yeah. Anything can happen. It's the World Cup. Anything can happen.
5: Emotional. I mean, how can one not feel emotional after the performance that someone just had there? I think it's incredible. You know, one has to feel, you know, that anyone can dream of doing this. Of a small country of 7 million people in the heart of South America to do what they did 16 years from their last World Cup appearance after losing 4-1 on the opening day, and everyone thought this team was never going to do anything. Now people can dream of, like, hey, we can do it. You guys could do it as well.
2: To beat the giants of Germany. You're in tears. Aren't you? Describe what it was like around you, your family, your friends.
5: No, I'm here with my dad over here. It's my first World Cup game. You know, I never had the chance to go to one. And the fact that I can finally join here, it's a dream come true. And hopefully we can go for more. You know, this isn't the end. We want to keep going. We're on a 16, quarterfinal, semifinal, who knows? Final, champion, why not? Why not us?
2: You're here with your dad. Is this one of the best days of your life you've 100%. Had together?
5: 100%. It's up there for sure. But the beautiful thing is, it can get even better. That's the great thing about this sport and the great thing about supporting a country like Paraguay.
6: Vamos! Let's go!
7: Was a great match. Paraguay really came strong. I mean, we were very confident of our team. We knew that Germany was going to be very tough. It was. But Paraguay, you know, did a great match. Actually, we believe that Paraguay is for great things. And we're just waiting for France, because it's going to be 98 revenge. And we never forget the golden goal.
6: Paraguay! Paraguay! Paraguay!
2: The game he's referring to there is from the World Cup in 1998, when France beat Paraguay 1-0 thanks to a golden goal from Laurent Blanc. He's got a long memory. He might get revenge because Paraguay will play France or Sweden in the next round. That will be on the 4th of July in Philadelphia. So what about Germany then? Their fans absolutely distraught after that defeat. Here are a couple of Germany supporters that I spoke to outside the Boston Stadium.
8: Disappointed. But the tournament was not really good. I think today we were a little bit unlucky with the referee's decision. But after all, we're not a good team anymore. We do not belong to the top of the European teams, and so it's well deserved.
2: Well, that's a big thing to say, isn't it, that you're not a big team anymore. Would you agree? It's three World Cups now, isn't it, out before the last 16?
9: Yeah, I mean, players like Musiala and Wirtz, they are, when they play at top level, we could have a good chance, but currently they do not play at the top level, so that is why it's deserved.
2: Yes, it's astonishing to think that Germany haven't been to the last 16 of a World Cup now since 2014. The wait goes on, 12 years and counting. The head coach, by the way, Julian Nagelsmann, has insisted he won't be resigning. He says he will continue if the German Football Federation wants him to continue. But it's all about Paraguay. What a win. What an upset. Their World Cup goes on.

0: John Bennett reporting on Paraguay's shock win over Germany on penalties to make it into the last 16. Well, as I mentioned, more now on Morocco's dramatic victory over the Netherlands. The Netherlands were looking good, taking the lead through Cody Gakpo in the second half, but Morocco equalized in the 90th minute to send the match to extra time. Then the match went to penalties. The Dutch missed three spot kicks before Morocco sealed a 3-2 win on penalties. Jalal Bounoir is a Moroccan football analyst. He begins by describing the tension of the shootout.
1: It was a very difficult moment, not only for me, but for all Moroccans, you know, watching the penalties, because Morocco played very well and we were scared to be eliminated. So that's why I think Morocco were the better team today. We controlled the game for the whole game, the whole match. The Netherlands, they came to defend and they defended very well and waited for counter-attacks. And then they scored their goal from a counter-attack. But after that, Morocco kept pushing. And even when we were behind, I believed that Morocco would come back, because Coach Wahbi, the Moroccan coach, Mohamed Wahbi, has shown many times that his teams never give up. And you saw the game, Issa Diop, the Moroccan defender, scored an excellent header and changed the game. So in extra time, we saw the same story again. Morocco attacked and the Netherlands defended. And then we created so many chances, but we couldn't score. In the end, I think football was fair and the penalty shootout gave the better team what they deserved. Morocco played with courage, controlled the game and earned, you know, their place in the next round. So this means something important, that our achievement in Qatar in 2022 was not by accident. Now we are beating, one of the best teams in the group stage, which is Netherlands. The supporters here hope to see the team progress deep in this competition, representing our continent, Africa, proudly, and confirming that our success, it's because of the investment that has been made by the Moroccan authorities to promote Moroccan football.
0: That was Moroccan football analyst Jalal Bounoir. Just to repeat, Morocco and the Netherlands, Morocco won 3-2 on penalties. Also coming up today, Ivory Coast is playing Norway and France plays Sweden. More information on the Men's Football World Cup available on the BBC Sports website. You've been listening to the newsroom from the BBC World Service with me, Celia Hatton. Our main news: security forces have been deployed across South Africa to prevent violence during anti-immigration protests after campaigners set a deadline for all undocumented foreigners to leave. And the U.S. military says it's reopened a major port in Venezuela, enabling more aid deliveries to earthquake-stricken areas.
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0: Coming up on Business Daily on the BBC World Service, we head to Wimbledon. Known for its players dressed in all white, but also for its quintessentially British tradition. How does the tournament stand out in the tennis world? What commercial decisions does it make to guarantee success? And how do the players feel about how much they're being paid to compete there? That's with me, Hannah Mullane, after the news.
1: BBC News with Alan Smith. Security personnel have been deployed across South Africa ahead of planned anti-immigration protests. The campaigners want all undocumented migrants to leave, and many have already fled to escape violence and intimidation. The United States military has reopened a port in Venezuela to help get aid into areas worst hit by last week's earthquakes. It said a warship was using the port of La Guaira to deliver critically needed supplies. Police in France and Monaco are searching for a man suspected of detonating a bomb in the principality that injured several people. Police did not confirm the identity of the victims, but reports say the target was the Ukrainian oligarch Vadim Yermolaev. The British Prime Minister is due to finally outline multi-billion dollar proposals to fund the armed forces. The defence investment plan has been delayed because of wrangling within government about how much money should be committed to the military. State media in Iran say two members of the Islamic Revolutionary Guards have been shot dead in the western province of Kermanshah. Local reports say one of them was known for his role in suppressing anti-government protests. The commander of NATO's land forces in Europe has sought to reassure European nations that the United States will stand with its allies on the continent. General Chris Donahue was speaking at a ceremony in Estonia. NASA is to launch a robotic mission to prevent one of its telescopes from burning up in the atmosphere. A rescue spacecraft will be released from a jet rather than launched from the ground to locate the Swift Observatory telescope. Three movable arms will then latch on and tow it into a stable orbit. And Germany and the Netherlands are out of the World Cup. Morocco have eliminated the Netherlands 3-2 and Paraguay knocked out Germany 4-3. Both games were decided on penalties. In the day's other match, Brazil beat Japan 2-1. And that's the world news from the BBC in London.
0: Tennis season is in full swing and Wimbledon is the jewel in the crown. The oldest and most prestigious tournament watched by millions around the world each season. I'm Hannah Mullane and this is Business Daily from the BBC World Service. And today we're heading to Wimbledon. How does the tournament stand out in the tennis world? What commercial decisions does it make to guarantee success? And how do the players feel about how much they're being paid for competing there? We'll follow the money behind the deep-rooted tradition, the history, and those lush grass tennis courts. This is the strategy behind the elegance. How has the tournament become about so much more than tennis, and what has led to that success?

0: lies among the tidy chimneys of suburban Surrey, only 8 miles from London. But what is the bewitchment of Wimbledon that draws its disciples from all over the world?
1: When you picture Wimbledon, the oldest tennis tournament in the world, there are certain things you think of, and it's not just tennis. You think of strawberries and cream, players in white, and that long queue of well-dressed fans waiting to get tickets. It's an elegant image that Wimbledon has built over many years, and it involves considered commercial decisions that mean it continues to make serious money. This year, the two-week tournament is set to make around $500 million in revenue. Let's hear first from the person responsible for making some of those decisions, Sally Bolton, the chief executive of the tournament.
2: We are very clear that the visual of Wimbledon, the athletes wearing white on a grass court with a largely green surround, is iconic, and it is hugely important that we protect that. And so the partners that we work with absolutely understand that and actually buy into that cleanliness of the image, that the lack of busyness around the court, that sanctity of what the championships looks like is highly valuable to those partners. And so ironically, the less we are doing in that space, the more value there is associated with that space. And those partners, as I say, very much buy into that and are part of us helping to grow our brand and our image worldwide.
1: Wimbledon maintains a highly curated portfolio of official sponsors and partners, fiercely protecting its legacy and sponsor-free courts. And you look at some of those sponsors and they've been around for a long time. Rolex has been the official timekeeper of the event since 1978. IBM has been the technology partner since 1990, powering the digital infrastructure and providing data on matches. And Slazenger has been providing tennis balls for the tournament since 1902, the longest running sports partnership in history. This comes at a time where sports events around the world are really cashing in on sponsorship. Wimbledon are no different, but it does have a very different approach. It controls the number of brands it works with, and it also controls the prices. In many ways, it's an exclusive event, and some pay thousands of dollars to be there. Tickets for the men's finals on centre court can cost as much as $12,500. In contrast, grounds passes, those ones you famously queue for, are $43, up by just 10% on a decade ago. Here's Sally Bolton again.
2: We're striving to ensure that Wimbledon is for everybody. And so whether that's the pricing of our food and drink items, whether it's the pricing of our tickets. So if you are queuing up, you can access a grounds ticket for £33 for a day's worth of tennis. Play starts on the outside courts at 11 a.m. and can, across the show courts, as you know, go on until 11 in the evening. And that's really about protecting the ability to have the type of experience you want. So whether that's you're here as a hospitality guest in one of our amazing hospitality facilities, or whether you've queued up and you can access our really affordable strawberries and cream and other food products, we are keen to make sure that we have a choice of experience for all our guests.
1: When you're keeping prices low in some areas, they have to go up in others for growth. Matt Lyons is here with some of those numbers.
3: Yeah, let's start with those ticket prices. As Sally mentioned there, there's plenty of accessible tickets, day tickets to get into the grounds for around $43. But Wimbledon, or rather the All England Lawn Tennis Club, is choosing to up its prices for the very top bracket of tickets. So take their premium centre court debenture ticket holders. They get guaranteed centre court tickets for every day of the championships for a 5-year period, plus benefits like hospitality access and parking. And what would they be paying for the privilege? Just over $150,000. And that's from this year up to 2030, which works out at almost $2,200 a day at the tournament. And that figure has gone up 45% from the last batch released back in 2021. Now, the AELTC, it's important to point out, is a not-for-profit, like all tennis governing bodies. So they say the over $300 million they expect to make from this will be used for long-term investment and infrastructure projects.
1: And what about the food and drink when you're there? How much are they making from their strawberries and cream, for example?
3: Right, let's do some maths here. Wimbledon says it sells around 200,000 portions every year. That's over 30 tonnes of strawberries. $3.75 a pop, so in total they're making $750,000. That's a price that Wimbledon purposely keep low. It's an iconic image for the tournament, so keeping that price accessible is part of the wider strategy on protecting the brand. And of course, you want a glass of the iconic British summer drink Pimm's to wash that down with at around $18 a glass. Step out of the tournament and head to a London pub and you're more likely to pay around $10. They estimate that there'll be 300,000 glasses sold every year through the tournament. That makes them over $5 million. Overall, it's estimated that food and drink brings in around 10 to 12% of total revenue, so $50 to $60 million. But there's still a long way to go to get to the projected $500 million figure in revenue.
1: You're listening to Business Daily on the BBC World Service. I'm Hannah Mullane, and today we're following the money of the Wimbledon Tennis Grand Slam. How has the brand evolved its image, and what does it do to stand out among its competitors? The tradition and image that Wimbledon has built makes it feel very different to other Grand Slam tournaments around the world. But where does the money actually come from? Professor Rob Wilson is a sports finance expert and has been looking into this for us.
4: Like many other sport events, a large proportion of the revenue comes from broadcasting. That makes up around about 50-55%. If anybody's listening that follows football, that's typically what Manchester United would earn from their TV revenue, about half of the revenue generated from television. And then we have the other things that we would typically associate with sport events. So commercial partners and sponsors, they make up around about 20%. Ticket sales, another 20%. And then hospitality, the kind of concessions, merchandise, that type of thing, another 10-15%, depending naturally on the year that we're looking at. And all of that totals up around about $500 million across any annual cycle for Wimbledon.
1: So in terms of the money it brings in, how does Wimbledon compare to other tennis tournaments? Matt Lyons is back with us.
3: Yeah, right. Forgive me. There's going to be a few numbers here, but they put into context where Wimbledon sits in the grander scheme of things. So let's look at the latest figures we have for the Grand Slams to compare from 2024. The All England Club's total revenue stood at just under $539 million. Compare that to the US Tennis Association, which had revenue of around $560 million from the US Open alone in 2024. So clearly, the US is the most successful Grand Slam in the world. For the French Open, it was $393 million in revenue, which was generated by Roland Garros. And Tennis Australia's revenues were $282 million for the year ending September 2024. A large proportion of that came from the Australian Open.
1: Tennis at Grand Slam level clearly makes some serious money. And in recent months, this has brought into question how much of that money actually goes to the players. All of the tournaments have been under a lot of pressure to increase that player prize money. As a result, Wimbledon have upped the prize money on offer this year by 20%, but it's still lower than what the players are asking for. At the French Open, some players limited pre-tournament media appearances to 15 minutes in protest. Here's world number one Aryna Sabalenka speaking about those protests.
5: The whole point here is not about me. It's about the players who's lower in the ranking, who's suffering. And as the world number one, I feel like, you know, I have to stand up and to fight for those players, for lower level players, for players who are coming back after injuries, the upcoming generation.
1: Protests won't continue at Wimbledon as players say discussions on pay are moving in the right direction. But the pressure is still on to offer players a bigger slice of the revenue made at the tournament. It's something I put to Sally Bolton, Wimbledon's chief executive.
2: We've made a significant increase to prize money this year. That's a reflection of our belief that the athletes very much deserve to share in the growth of the championships. We're very happy to make that increase. It's an important part of what we do. And I think the other thing that the players will notice this year is the significant investment we continue to make in the facilities and services that we provide them. So we are in the second year of a development of one of our facilities on site that houses the players. So not only have we increased prize money this year, but I think the athletes will also see our continued investment in the quality of their facilities.
1: And it was a record the amount you increased that prize money by. I know there has been a lot of headlines in the press about players pushing for more prize money and they're still wanting more than what you've upped it by. Is that an ongoing discussion for you guys at Wimbledon? What's the situation there?
2: Well, we've made the announcement we've made on the increase. We're proud of that increase. We're proud of the commitment we continue to make to players. As we have said to the players, we're very happy to continue discussions. But what we have to recognise is that the consideration of what gets invested back into players has to be balanced with those other investments I've talked about. So back into British tennis and supporting, in fact, not just British tennis, but tennis globally with some of the other investments we make. And also back into the championships. The reason why we can afford to increase prize money in the way that we have done and continue to do is because we invest for the long term. We continue to invest in the quality of the championships and in growing our global audience. That's what enables us to make those investments back into the players. And so we must continue to invest back into the championships too.
1: So how does what Wimbledon offer compare to the other Grand Slams? Matt's back with us.
3: So the players want 16% of revenue from the Grand Slams to be put into their prize pot, increasing to 22% by 2030. And we've seen those prize pots go up as a result, but not as much as the players were asking for. The French and Australian Open now put around 15% of revenue into the prize pot. And prize money at Wimbledon now stands at almost $85 million. That's $9 million short of what the players were asking for. We're still waiting to hear what the US Open will do, with figures expected later in July.
1: This is all well and good for elite players, but many professional tennis players don't make it to the Grand Slams. So what's the financial reality for those trying to make it in the sport? Noah Rubin is a former professional tennis player and now director of Tennis for Kent Hospitality Group.
6: I actually remember playing, I qualified for my first Future, and for those of you that don't know what that is the lowest level professional event. I was turning 15, it was actually on my 15th birthday, and I was looking at this guy that was there that ended up losing second round of the Future, making about, I think it was about $300 US at the time, and he had his kids there. And I was just questioning, like, how was this even possible? And I think, you know, that really stuck with me. It was one of the first moments that I recognized just how difficult the sport is to make it. And then you kind of at times get stuck in this rat race of, when is going to be my moment? Do I have a moment? Should I wait for my moment? And, you know, you start figuring out that the percentages, not even of playing professional tennis, but then of making money, are exponentially more difficult.
1: Noah compares the situation to other sports, where you might get signed for a season, there's a contract and a guaranteed income for a period of time that isn't dependent on whether you win or lose. In tennis, your income is very much down to you winning individual games. You lose and your income is instantly impacted.
6: You know, I think about NBA, I see these guys, you know, they lost by 40 points. It's a, you know, a normal regular season game, but they know they're okay, right? They know their family's okay. They have their contract. But, you know, you go to even a challenger, you know, and you're getting two guys that are maybe 270 in the world, and it's a gladiator match every time. It's potentially giving up that opportunity to build those ranking points or the extra few bucks that is needed. And it's the worst snowball effect in all of sports. Sports, right? If you're doing it alone without a coach, you know, because you can't afford it, you're not necessarily setting yourself up for success, right? You don't have that team around you helping you. And if that's the case, then you're not giving yourself the best chance to push forward. And if you're going against people that have that team, odds are you're a step down in terms of preparation, then you're not giving yourself the chance to win that match, then you're not gaining money. And it's like this continuous motion of like not prepared, not making more money, not making more points, then I can't afford that team again. And it's like this continuous cycle where you have players that have broken through that and everybody hopes for that. But tennis has this weird way of always making sure that you feel some sense of hope, even when the bank account tells another story.
1: But it's not as simple as just being able to pay the players more and more prize money whilst keeping the sport sustainable, as Rob Wilson told me.
4: I think professional sport generally has got a bit of a problem with its financial sustainability. I think it is giving away far too much of its generated wealth to players in particular, and that reduces the stability that you have across those competitions. It's why we hear about professional sports entities teetering on the edge of administration or going out of business. It's because they haven't got the formula quite right, and they feel almost at hostage to those player salaries to make sure that they can, if it's in professional football, sign those players or, you know, offer those new contracts in the NFL, the NBA. Where I think tennis is perhaps doing a better job is it's recognising that it is generating record revenues. So, as you say, Wimbledon probably in and around the $500 million a year mark. But then if you're giving away even 10% of that revenue in prize funds, then I think it's giving away a fair share of that revenue. Of course, players will want to earn more. But what Wimbledon and what tennis are doing is ensuring long-term legacy for the sport so that they can pay the players in the next 10, 20, 30, 40, 50 years, and they're not completely destabilising the sport.
1: Whilst those discussions over pay continue, how Noah felt when he played at Wimbledon sums up how much the image the tournament has created carries so much weight.
6: Just one of those events that no matter how many times it rains, no matter if the strawberries and cream wasn't what you expected, it's Wimbledon, right? And you feel the history. You walk onto the grass court. I was fortunate enough to play on court one for my finals. I then qualified for main draw. Men's main draw Wimbledon is unlike anything else. There is just tradition, right? I mean, I think people say it all the time, but you feel like this is the place you should be playing tennis. And it almost feels like we're going back to the first tennis ball that was ever struck. And you feel this rich history, and you feel the quality, and you feel the care that is brought to it. And again, no matter how many times it rains or what takes place or too many people or whatever it may be, you still, like, that is such a special Grand Slam, and no other tournament can compare to it.
1: As the tournament kicks off this week, Wimbledon will be hoping to make more money than it ever has before. Its global demand helps to bring in those lucrative broadcasting deals and ticket sales, and those elite partnerships with very specific brands, all contributing to its overall success. And all of that, in part, comes from the historic, quintessentially British image the brand has created over time. That's all from this episode of Follow the Money on Business Daily, presented by me, Hannah Mullane, and produced by Matt Lines.

0: You're listening to the BBC World Service and now Witness History with me, Helen Ledwick. I'm taking you back to 1997, when the remains of a Native American chief are finally brought home after lying in a cemetery in England for more than a century. It's late September in South Dakota, USA, on Pine Ridge Indian Reservation. The grasses of the Great Plains sway against a vast blue sky. Beneath a windswept hill, a traditional teepee, and inside, a coffin. Chief Long Wolf has been returned to his Lakota people. This is how the BBC reported it at the time. Some of the language is now outdated.
1: The remains of a Sioux Indian chief, which were exhumed last week from a cemetery in West London, have finally been returned to the soil of his ancestral homeland on the Great Plains of America. The descendants of Chief Long Wolf were joined by tribal leaders for the ceremony in South Dakota. The
2: American chief... It was beautiful. It was exciting. It didn't feel like a funeral. It felt more like a celebration.
0: Mary Blackfeather Condon, now 83, is Chief Long Wolf's great-granddaughter.
2: They took pictures of us standing behind the coffin, and we were all smiling. And here this man asked my brother, "How come you're all smiling, standing behind a coffin?" So my brother said, "Because we were happy that he came home."
0: Chief Long Wolf has been gone for more than 100 years after leaving America to tour with Buffalo Bill, as explained in this BBC News archive from 1997.
3: Accompanied by his wife and children, Long Wolf came to London with his fellow tribesmen as part of the Wild West show put on by Buffalo Bill Cody. The show played to packed houses, but Long Wolf fell ill, and in 1892 he died of pneumonia.
0: The story goes that Chief Long Wolf's wife was afraid he'd be thrown overboard if he was taken home by ship. And so he was buried in London, in Brompton Cemetery, beneath a headstone carved with a wolf. His story is passed down through the generations. The family know he's somewhere in London, but they don't know where.
2: Well, we talked about it, and my mother said, she told my father, "Someday we're gonna find him and bring him back." And my father said, "If it was meant to be, it will happen."
0: And then, in the early 1990s, a twist of fate. A woman from Worcestershire in the West Midlands of England buys a second-hand book that tells Long Wolf's story. Her name is Elizabeth Knight, and she tracks down his grave, then makes a promise to try to find his family. This is Elizabeth speaking to the BBC in 1997.
4: He was alone in a strange land, away from his homeland, and I wondered how his family would feel about that, knowing that, and in fact, did they actually know where he was? They couldn't do, really. I felt as if I wanted to help him get back home again.
2: She wrote to Lakota Times newspaper in South Dakota, inquiring to Long Wolf's people that she had news of him. And that's how the story got started.
0: It takes years to get the necessary permissions to exhume and repatriate Long Wolf's remains and to raise the money to do it. But in September 1997, and with a lot of help along the way, the family fly to London to finally bring him home. When they arrive at the cemetery, Mary's mum, Jessie, is interviewed by BBC News.
3: The story of Long Wolf has been handed down through his family, and this morning they came to Brompton Cemetery in West London to visit his grave. They were accompanied by a holy medicine man. Long Wolf's granddaughter, Jessie Blackfeather, now 87, has led the campaign to take him home.
5: They want to know how you feel about coming after Long Wolf. Are you happy? Are you sad?
6: Yeah, I'm happy.
2: She was excited. A dream came true.
0: Chief Long Wolf is coming home, and he's not alone. Because not long after his death, a toddler had been buried in the same plot. Her name was White Star, and like Long Wolf, her family was part of Buffalo Bill's Wild West show. She died after falling from a horse. She would be returning to South Dakota alongside him.
2: And when the day came for them to finally exhume him from the grave, we walked over there. And that's where we seen the medicine man put the bones in a coffin that was prepared for him and White Star. And they put some fresh flowers in there from the contractors. And they sealed the casket. And that's when we felt a whirlwind that came from someplace. And it whipped around and it went straight up.
0: The coffin is draped with both the U.S. and Lakota tribal flags and carried from the grave to the cemetery gates on a horse-drawn carriage. It's filmed by the news agency Associated Press, the family walking behind the carriage in traditional clothing, Mary in a purple cotton dress and moccasins made by her grandmother, her mum in a brightly coloured coat with native designs on it.
2: And we rode in a limousine to the church, to the Anglican church. We heard the noise from the city, but we walked quietly and we hurried into the church that Long Wolf was in.
0: And it's a service like no other, in a Gothic London church with a stone clock tower, Anglican prayers mixed with Lakota tradition.
2: Oh, that music. My sister Martha, she learned how to play guitar at a young age. During her lifetime, she would sing gospel songs. And at that time, the pastor asked us to sing a special. So she played the guitar and we both sang How Great Thou Art in our Lakota language.
0: The remains of Chief Long Wolf and the little girl White Star travel by sea to be repatriated in America. And a week later, there's a final farewell by the teepee at Pine Ridge Reservation.
2: We had an all-night traditional wake where our traditional men sang honor songs and prayed and gave encouraging words to our family. And a white lady came and sang gospel songs. And they built a fire beside this big tent that was also put up. Many of our people came.
0: And then Chief Long Wolf is buried, overlooking the plains of South Dakota alongside White Star and beneath the same headstone that stood over them in London, the one carved with a wolf.
2: He told his family that someday he will come home to the United States, to the Black Hills of South Dakota at our Indian reservation. It took a lot of work. It took a lot of time. I forgot how many years, but it finally happened.
0: Mary Blackfeather Condon still lives in Pine Ridge, South Dakota. She was speaking to me, Helen Ledwick, for Witness History.
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11: Thank you. Welcome to Assignment on the BBC World Service. I'm Josephine Cassilly, and this week's programme comes from Switzerland, where I've been speaking to voters in the run-up to a referendum on whether to cap the country's population at 10 million people.
12: So the problem is that the majority of the Swiss population is not really profiting from this massive immigration anymore that we're seeing today.
11: I speak to the people championing this policy to find out why this small European country that's famed for its neutrality has been considering adopting a radical and unprecedented policy to curb migration.
13: We want our country back. We want to be proud again.
11: And I hear from those who are skeptical.
14: I think at the moment, Switzerland should be really happy that there are that much people that want to come here to do the work they do.
11: To find out more, listen to Assignment after the news.
15: BBC News with Emily Thomas. Protesters have begun to gather in South Africa, where security personnel have been deployed across the country on a planned day of anti-immigration protests. There are concerns these could descend into violence against foreigners. The day marks an unofficial deadline set by campaigners for all undocumented migrants to leave. Many have already fled to escape violence and intimidation. Our correspondent Phumza Philani is following developments.
16: We are in the Johannesburg city centre at the starting point of one of the three main protests here in Gauteng province. Crowds are starting to gather. From here, they will be marching to Constitutional Hill, where their leaders will be handing over a memorandum of demands. Now, these demands are what they want the local police to do about what they say is illegal occupation of businesses, illegal occupations of buildings that they say have been taken over by an undocumented migrants.
15: Meanwhile, Spain's socialist Prime Minister Pedro Sanchez says more than a million undocumented migrants in his country have applied for legal status by today's deadline. The programme provides renewable residence permits to all applicants who've been living in Spain for at least 5 months and have a clean criminal record. The original estimate was 500,000 applications. The United States military has reopened a port in Venezuela to help get aid into areas worst hit by last week's earthquakes. The number of people confirmed dead has passed 1,700, while thousands remain missing. Our correspondent Yoga Tilamoe is in the coastal town of La Guaira.
17: When we speak to people here, they're telling us they're angry at their government because they feel like they've been left to their own devices to deal with the aftermath of this massive disaster. There are rescue teams arriving from different parts of the world, from lots of South American countries, from Mexico, from the US, from the UK, other European countries, and from further afield like India. But it's just not enough. The next big challenge for this country is going to be how to dispose of all the dead and how to stop the outbreak of disease.
15: The British Prime Minister Keir Starmer is due to finally outline multi-billion dollar proposals to fund the armed forces. A significant proportion of the plans will focus on drone production, as Frank Gardner explains.
18: This, says the MOD, will be the largest ever drone investment in UK armed forces. Not before time, say military commentators, who note how drones have recently transformed the way war has been fought in Ukraine and the Strait of Hormuz. The transformation will apply to all three services. The Royal Navy will receive a raft of surveillance, reconnaissance and attack drones. The Army is to get uncrewed ground vehicles, similar to the ones deployed with such effect on the front line in Ukraine. And the RAF will get autonomous fighter jets that will fly alongside planes with the pilots still in the cockpit.
15: BBC News. The commander of NATO's land forces in Europe has sought to reassure European nations that the US will stand with its allies on the continent. General Chris Donoghue was speaking at a ceremony in Estonia to assign an additional NATO headquarters to the defence of the Baltics. State media in Iran says two members of the Islamic Revolutionary Guards have been shot dead in an attack in Kermanshah province in the west of the country, bordering Iraq. Two other IRGC members were wounded. A local news agency said one of the dead was known locally for his role in suppressing the 2022 anti-government protests. It's the third attack targeting Iranian security forces in the Kurdish region within a week. Police in France and Monaco are searching for a man suspected of detonating a bomb at an apartment building in the principality that injured several people. Police did not confirm the identity of the victims, but reports say the target of the attack was the Ukrainian oligarch Vadim Yermolaev. Here's our France correspondent, Hugh Schofield.
19: CCTV footage shows the suspect leaving the scene on foot and crossing into France, where there's now a major police effort to trace him. The apparent target of the attack is a Ukrainian millionaire called Vadim Emolyev, who's been living in Monaco. Emolyev, who now has Cypriot nationality, made his fortune in the city of Dnipro in eastern Ukraine. He also has big interests in the wine and spirits business in Russian-annexed Crimea, and since 2023 has been the subject of sanctions imposed by the government in Kyiv.
15: At the Men's Football World Cup, Morocco have eliminated the Netherlands 3-2 on penalties to move into the last 16. Earlier, in a major upset, Paraguay knocked out the four-time champions Germany. They won their penalty shootout 4-3 after the match was deadlocked at 1-1. In the day's other match, Brazil beat Japan 2-1. And that's the latest BBC News.
20: A lot of different kind of people.
21: What do you mean?
20: It's always action. It's always action.
21: Yeah, it feels busy. It feels lively. I mean, it is like this is 5 p.m. right? So it's rush hour basically. Yeah.
22: It's a rainy afternoon in Switzerland's biggest city, Zurich, when I meet Shailene Schweri under the large clock in the central train station.
21: Okay, which way are we going? It's raining.
22: Shailene is in her mid-20s. She's warm and friendly, with long blonde hair and dressed in a green silk blouse with matching green sunglasses and perfectly applied makeup.
21: And when you say that, you know, round here there's lots of different people, do you see that as a good thing?
20: It depends what kind of. If they're willing to keep up with the rules that we have.
22: When we meet in early June, it's just 10 days before Switzerland votes on a policy which would be a world first and could dramatically change its future, to cap the country's population to 10 million people. And everyone here seems to be talking about immigration. I wanted to meet Shailene because I've seen the videos she's been posting online, campaigning to vote yes to the population cap. And for many, this referendum is about more than migration policy. It's about a feeling that Switzerland and Swiss identity is under threat.
21: So what do you see as like the core of being Swiss, a Swiss identity?
20: I ask that myself a lot, like, what is it like to be Swiss? And I came to the conclusion that a Swiss person is just a ghost in his own country. So Swiss people get lost. And we always hear, oh, Swiss people don't say that. You have to be neutral.
22: This is Assignment on the BBC World Service, and I'm Josephine Cassilly. In the weeks leading up to the vote, I travelled to Switzerland to speak to the people championing this initiative and to find out why this country has been contemplating taking such a huge stance against migration.
21: So this is where it happens.
20: Yeah.
21: This is your studio, basically.
20: Yeah, where all the action happens. Yeah,
22: okay. Shailene started making videos for TikTok and Instagram in March this year. They're all filmed here in her car, the phone balanced on the dashboard. Her first videos were about dating and relationships.
21: When did you start talking about politics?
20: I was just sitting here in the car and I was filming myself saying,
23: Ich bin Schweizerin und werde in meinem eigenen Land nicht ernst genommen.
20: I'm Swiss. I hate it that I can't say out loud my opinion. And if I do, then I'm a racist.
21: Right, okay.
22: And recently, Shailene has a new topic that she's talking about.
21: Why do you think the population should be capped at 10 million?
20: So we have more money and resource generally for our own folks.
21: So you think that there's too many people in Switzerland? Or there will be?
20: Yeah, because we're so small.
22: Switzerland is small. It's nestled between Italy, France and Germany, and its population has grown rapidly over the last 20 years. It's gone up by around 2 million people since 2002, rising from about 7 million to now just over 9 million. And the country has the second highest proportion of foreign nationals in Europe. More than a quarter of residents here are not Swiss. Am I'm at the Swiss Parliament in Bern, and it's here that I meet Thomas Aschi. He's the parliamentary leader of the SVP, or the Swiss People's Party. They're the ones that are proposing this population cap. And the Swiss People's Party is the largest party in Switzerland. It's a populist right-wing party which has been campaigning against the country's rising immigration for decades.
12: So the problem is that the majority of the Swiss population is not really profiting from this massive immigration anymore that we're seeing today. However, in his or her daily lives, the average Swiss citizen very well feels what the effects of immigration are. We have a housing crisis. We have a problem with public transportation, which is overcrowded. We're having the problem of increasing social welfare costs.
22: Much of Switzerland's population growth has been concentrated in its cities like Geneva and Zurich, but it's in rural areas where opposition to immigration is most strongly felt. The mountains are rising up from the lake. The water in the lake is crystal blue.
1: Yes.
3: And you can take all the old-fashioned boats, the steamboats, and go to all around the lake.
22: Andreas Seeholzer is a journalist at Boat, that's the local paper here. This has been his patch for 30 years.
3: So we're in central Switzerland, where Switzerland was founded.
22: Wow, so this is the heartland of Switzerland, this is the original Switzerland.
3: Yes. Most of the people, they're proud of that old picture of Switzerland. They don't want to change.
22: But this region has changed.
3: 50 years ago, very poor area. We just had cows and no industrial production going on, no nothing.
22: Switzerland is one of the richest countries in the world, but it wasn't always like this. Back in the 1800s, it was somewhere that people emigrated from, traveling to neighboring Italy and Germany to find work. Then, after World War II, Switzerland's economy boomed, and so did its population. And then, in the mid-2000s, the country joined the Schengen Agreement with the European Union. Switzerland isn't a member of the EU, but the agreement allows free movement of workers between Switzerland and European Union countries.
3: And that was the second big boost, people coming in.
22: We get in the car and drive out into the countryside.
3: Here it looks like Switzerland 50 years ago.
22: It really does. The houses are all made of wood planks with these shutters. Yeah, they look like ski chalets.
3: David, Josephine.
4: Yeah.
22: Nice to meet you. We stop at a local restaurant where Andreas knows the owner.
4: Hi.
22: Thank you for having us. And it's very traditionally Swiss, but all the walls and the ceilings are covered in wood panelling. And in the corner, there's a group of about 8 people, all look retired, playing cards, drinking beers, smoking cigarettes, having a nice time. I ask them how they'll be voting in the upcoming referendum.
5: Yes.
24: Yes.
25: Yes.
24: Yes.
22: Bruno, the owner, is in his 50s, and he tells me that his family has been in this region for generations. Is there much immigration into this area? Do you see any of the effects of immigration?
26: Nein, wir haben in den letzten
3: 3,500 people live here, and the last 15 years they had 80 person coming in.
22: Carlo, one of the regulars here, chips in.
27: Also, man hat einfach alle Orte.
3: Okay, the infrastructure in Switzerland, he says, is not built for so much people. We have not enough space in the schools. The traffic is overloaded.
22: And where are most of the foreigners from in Switzerland?
27: Also momentan Ukraine.
3: At the moment, it's Ukrainians.
27: Before we have Syrian people.
22: Syrians.
27: Yeah. We have Afghan people and Sudan.
22: But most immigrants in Switzerland are not from Ukraine or Syria or Afghanistan. The majority here are from the EU, with Italians and Germans the most represented. Far fewer come from outside Europe. Overall, just under 2.5% of people living here were born in Asia. Just under 1% come from Ukraine. But most of the immigrants in Switzerland are from the EU. He replies, that's true, but you have to be more nuanced because the Germans who come here have jobs. Carlo's friend Pius looks desperate to chip in.
28: Weißt du, was auch noch schlimm ist? Der Charlie Elsner hat bei mir Einigung.
3: He says the worst war to fight is if a country fights for its own culture and to lose its own identity because of other people.
21: Sitting here in this restaurant, which is very traditionally Swiss, it just doesn't feel like that is a war that you need to be worried about.
3: Here there is no war because this is a different world here. Here's the only place where Switzerland is still like it was years ago.
21: This flat is very nice. I feel like a flat of people in their 20s sharing in London would not be this nice.
22: Back in Zurich, I'm at the home of Flavien Gousset.
21: You're a referendum influencer. Maybe you're the only one.
14: I'm for sure nowadays known for these videos, and people know that if there is a referendum, they will open my profile.
0: What do we think about the whole image?
22: Today, Flavien is filming his second video about the population cap referendum, urging people to vote down the proposal.
14: This initiative says that it will solve the housing crisis and the crisis of healthcare costs, and it will save nature in Switzerland. And the Swiss People's Party has a really fascinating and decades-long record of not doing anything to solve these problems and then blaming immigrants for the problem still being around.
22: A lot of the communications urging people to vote yes are less about overcrowding and more about fear of cultural change.
14: It's called Protect Switzerland.
21: That's the name of the game, Protect Switzerland.
14: Yeah, and you're like...
22: Flavien is showing me a video game made by the Erkinger Committee. It's a conservative political action group headed up by a former Swiss People's Party parliamentarian. That's the party that proposed the 10 million population cap. This group has a very specific focus, one which has been voiced across Europe among right-wing conservative and far-right political groups, and that's concern for what they say is the growing influence of Islam. The group recently launched a video game, and in it you play a border guard and have to stop immigrants from entering the country.
21: The scene is a kind of traditional Swiss alpine-looking background. And you're this customs worker who's a woman, you move her across the screen, so you basically...
22: As the customs officer, your job is to hit the incoming people with your stop sign to prevent them entering the country.
14: And now I even need to hit families with kids.
21: So yeah, now the immigrants coming are like a lot of like Muslim women with children, basically, and you're meant to stop them coming.
14: Yeah.
22: With each level, the threat to Switzerland gets more severe.
21: What does this say, level 4 or 5?
14: Schleichende, progressing Islamization.
21: Okay.
14: So they are trying to paint this picture of Switzerland converting into a Sharia state, and it has nothing at all to do with the reality. But if you repeat lies often enough, at one point they're going to stick in the mind of the people.
22: Switzerland's conservative right and far right have for some time claimed that the influence of Islam is growing in Switzerland. And when I've been talking to people here about their concerns about immigration, they often circle back to a fear of Muslim immigrants in particular and Islam. I meet back up with Shailene, the TikToker who makes videos in her car, at a bar in the centre of Zurich. I want to understand where Shailene's negative views about immigration come from. She tells me that when she was 17, a centre to house asylum seekers opened in her village.
1: My house is almost next to it. So always when I wanted to go home, they like evacuate the whole place. And the police was like, oh, you're not allowed to like cross the streets. And I'm like, I live in this house.
22: The topic of immigration has certainly politicised Shailene. She says she wants to stand for Parliament next year for a small party that stands on a platform of free speech and has been accused of having links to the extreme right.
21: What is this referendum really about for you?
1: To make Switzerland great again. Yeah.
2: I just want to protect the immigrants which want to be here in Switzerland and the Swiss people.
4: What are you worried about for the future of Switzerland?
2: I'm afraid that Switzerland will be a Muslim country, that we will lose everything that we build up. I'm always thinking, so why do you come to Switzerland and you want to change Switzerland to a Muslim country?
4: And I mean, do you really? Because I've never heard anybody say they want to change Switzerland into a Muslim country. Does anyone actually say that? Who said that?
2: I don't think they say it out loud. It's more hidden. For example, they want to build mosques here in Switzerland.
4: What proportion of the Swiss population is Muslim?
2: Well, I don't know. Because I grew up in Zurich, and I'm for sure most of them are here. So.
4: Yeah. What do you feel like it is?
2: I feel like it's more than 50%.
4: In Zurich, more than 50% of the population is Muslim.
2: Yeah. It just feels like...

0: 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By continuing to listen, you verify that you qualify within one of these categories. 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
1: Maybe not a fear that's based on what's really happening. And maybe it's because of how it's talked about on social media or in the press or by politicians, but it's not really based in real experiences. It's based in fear and worry.
2: The thing is, the experience you make that those kind of people are more violent doesn't make it better.
1: I mean, it feels like you're taking some of the worst examples of what people can do, like commit crime, and then you're taking those few examples and you're then applying them to the whole group of everybody who's Muslim. And that, I mean, that is racist, isn't it?
2: For me, it's enough to know that a group of people are willing to do something in the name of religion. I don't want to take the risk of people of other countries bringing their laws here to Switzerland.
3: I wanted to speak to Thomas Aschi about this too. He's the parliamentary leader of the right-wing Swiss People's Party, the ones who are behind the initiative to cap Switzerland's population. I told him about the misconceptions I've encountered.
1: It seems like there are people in Switzerland who are your voters and supporters who have quite a warped impression of what immigration is in Switzerland. Because actually, in reality, the vast majority of people are from the EU.
4: I think it is our task as politicians to present our facts, our arguments. So if the people have the sentiment that this growth is too fast, that they're losing their identity, that they're losing what they used to call home, then I think it's the task of the politicians to take these concerns of these citizens serious.
1: I wonder how much your party's communications are responsible for that sentiment, because I've seen some of the imagery that you've put out around this referendum. They are images which are very racialized. They tend to represent migrants as all being from outside of Europe, when in reality it's actually a very small minority who are from outside of Europe.
4: I'm sorry, but this is not true what you're here telling. It's not the reality. It's not a fact. Please show me those pictures that you're referring to, but it's not a fact.
1: I can show you.
4: Yes, please.
1: Okay, so this is the photo that I was looking at. So this is from Instagram, put out by the SVP. And that's
3: I get out a photo that's been posted by the Swiss People's Party on their Instagram. It's a street which looks kind of Swiss, full of South Asian men who look like migrant workers. The slogan at the top reads, "If you want Swiss jobs, vote for our initiative." And in microscopic text on the side, it states that the image is AI generated.
1: That is not giving people an accurate representation of what immigration in Switzerland is like. If it was, it would be a street full of German people or Italians or French.
4: No, that's not true either. I mean, obviously, in campaigns, you have to simplify messages.
1: But that's not simplification, that's just a lie.
4: No, that's... We stop here.
1: Okay.
4: All the best.
1: You sure?
4: Yes.
1: We can keep going. I just
4: no,
1: want to...
4: No. Can I leave you out, please?
1: Sure.
4: You stop recording, please?
1: Sure.
3: And that was the end of that interview. Mr. Aschi then escorted me out of the Parliament building.
5: They don't have the pictures to illustrate their fears. They just produce them with AI. Everyone will just think, oh no, what are all these men doing in Switzerland?
3: I'm back with Flavien, the referendum influencer. We walk to a peaceful square where Flavien is going to play pétanque, or boule as it's also called.
6: Bravo.
3: It's the game where you throw a shiny metal ball and try to get it as close as possible to a smaller ball. Next to the clubhouse, people are opening a few beers in the sunshine. I get talking to Fateh. He's originally from Algeria and is in Switzerland working as a social worker.
7: Yeah,
1: so you're saying that the question shouldn't be whether you're for or against immigration, it should be whether or not you need it. And you're saying that Swiss people do need it. Can I ask you another question? Can you imagine if you lived here for enough time, would you ever feel Swiss, do you think?
7: This is not easy. The problem is the people, they don't let you feel Swiss.

0: Okay.
1: You can like this country and do like Swiss people or more, but the people they tell you every day, directly or not directly, you can't, because they see the your color or your religion, and this is one reason. Now you have the Swiss pass, but you are not Swiss.
0: You can have a Swiss passport, but you can't really be Swiss. But a Swiss passport does at least entitle you to vote. In this referendum, and in any other, the 27% of the population who are foreign nationals will have no say. After the game of Fetonc finishes, I sit down with Flavien on the grass.
2: I studied history, and if you look at the history of Switzerland, then Switzerland has always been a country of emigration and immigration. If we talk about Swiss culture is a product of migration. And if you stop that migration because you're afraid of whatever, then that's the point where you're actually going to lose your identity and your culture you want to preserve.
0: Swiss voters' last chance to vote in this referendum was on June the 14th. And hours after the polls closed, the final results are declared. The proposal to cap the population is voted down, with 55% of voters voting against the proposal. But this story is far from over. 45% of Swiss voters were in favour of the initiative. And this is part of a trend that reaches across Europe of anti-immigrant feeling and policies. Immigration has been a big part of Switzerland's 20th century rags-to-riches story. But in this small, wealthy country, as the population has grown and as immigration has repeatedly been at the centre of referendums and public debate, a fear of being overwhelmed by outsiders has also grown. A fear that something intangible about Swiss culture could be lost. This edition of Assignment was produced and presented by me, Josephine Cassidy.
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1: And I'm Dr. Julia Ravey.
0: And today on Unstoppable for Discovery, we're telling the story of conservationist Purnima Devi Barman.
1: On the banks of the Brahmaputra River in India, Purnima is fighting to save the greater adjutant stork, a misunderstood bird driven to the brink of extinction. But she can't do this alone.
0: By tapping into maternal instincts, we learn how Purnima has recruited over 10,000 women to join her stork sister army, giving the greater adjutant a new lease of life.
1: That's Unstoppable for Discovery after the news.
2: BBC News with Emily Thomas. Protesters have begun to gather in South Africa, where security personnel have been deployed across the country on a planned day of anti-immigration protests. There are concerns these could descend into violence against foreigners. Meanwhile, Spain's Prime Minister Pedro Sanchez says more than a million undocumented migrants have applied for legal status by today's deadline. The programme is open to applicants who've been living in Spain for at least 5 months and have no criminal record. The United States military has reopened a port in Venezuela to help get aid into areas worst hit by last week's earthquakes. It said it was using the port of La Guaira to deliver critically needed supplies. The British Prime Minister is due to finally outline multi-billion dollar proposals to fund the armed forces shortly. The plan had been delayed because of wrangling within government about how much money should be committed to the military. The commander of NATO's land forces in Europe has sought to reassure European nations that the United States will stand with its allies on the continent. General Chris Donoghue was speaking at a ceremony in Estonia. Police in France and Monaco were searching for a man suspected of detonating a bomb in the principality that injured several people. Reports say the target of the attack was the Ukrainian oligarch Vadim Yamalayev. A court in Indonesia has sentenced a former education minister to 7 years in prison for corruption. Nadiem Makarim was found guilty of manipulating the procurement of laptop computers for schools. NASA is to launch a robotic mission to prevent one of its telescopes from burning up in the atmosphere. A rescue spacecraft will be released to locate the Swift Observatory telescope. Three movable arms will then latch on and tow it into a stable orbit, about 300 kilometres higher than its current position. If successful, the technique could extend the lives of other satellites. BBC News.
0: A group of women dressed in Mekhla Chador, the bright hand-woven clothing of Assam, India, are gathered on the plains of a wetland. On top of their heads sit towering papier-mâché hats depicting a long-necked, sharp-beaked bird. The women clap, dance and sing songs in celebration after winning the Whitley Award, one of the biggest conservation prizes out there. They are members of the Hargila Army, an over 10,000-strong force of women who have come together to save the bird that adorns their heads. And among them is the woman who made it all happen. I'm Ella Hubber.
1: And I'm Julia Ravey.
0: We're scientists-turned-radio presenters.
1: And these are the stories we wished we'd known when we were starting out as scientists.
0: This is Unstoppable for Discovery on the BBC World Service. Julia, the story I'm going to tell you today is about how community-based conservation has brought a much maligned species of bird back from the brink of extinction in India. An effort driven by the passion and determination of one conservationist. And her name is Purnima Devi Barman. We're going to come back to Purnima because it's difficult to tell her story without first familiarising you with one of the great loves of her life. The greater adjutant stork. And this bird is, let's say, it's quite distinctive looking.
1: Right, I'm intrigued by that description. What does it look like?
0: Maybe you should see for yourself, actually. Yeah. Here is a picture.
1: Oh, wowee. Yeah.
3: They have almost like a turkey neck, but really extreme. So yeah, bald, big beak, blue eyes.
0: Piercing blue eyes.
3: Piercing. But that is the most distinctive thing about them. There is this hanging, almost like tubular sac below their neck.
0: That big pouch swinging under its chin is actually connected to its left nostril, so it can be inflated and swung around for a mating display.
3: I mean, who wouldn't be wooed over by that?
0: I know.
3: Come on.
0: It also allows for this kind of guttural croaking sound, which is quite distinctive.
3: Yeah, I've not heard that sound in the back garden. Definitely not a pretty bird, but you know, I think it's beautiful in its own special way.
4: It's funny you say that, actually, because people have described this stork as having grotesque elegance. But I think one of the most qualified people to describe the greater adjutant is the conservationist herself, Dr. Purnima Devi Barman.
5: They are very captivating. They have a dangling inflatable gular pouch and their eyes are deep blue, intense blue. So innocent, so mesmerizing, so unique. They are the most beautiful bird in the world. And, you know, I mean it.
3: Oh, like the way she describes them, like they're so beautiful.
4: So the greater adjutant was once found in its thousands all the way across northern India and as far as Myanmar, Thailand and Vietnam. But by 2008, their population was down to just 1,000, isolated to a handful of breeding locations in northern India and Cambodia.
3: Such a small number. So what led to that?
4: Well, a really big factor playing into their decline is a loss of habitat. Their breeding grounds are wetlands, but as India's population grows, more houses and roads need to be built and more land is needed for farming. So these wetlands are often drained and their nesting trees are cut down to make space.
3: Yeah, tale as old as time.
4: So this has basically forced many of them to migrate where humans live. They can often be found scavenging at landfills and dumps and nesting in trees in people's gardens. And this contact with humans has been another huge detriment to them, particularly in one of their final strongholds, the northeastern Indian state of Assam, as Purnima has seen firsthand.
5: The birds were often poisoned and persecuted. I saw a man cutting down a huge nesting tree, which was housing 9 nests. All the nests fell down. I saw the baby birds. A few died and a few were suffocating. I asked the person, why did he do so? And they started telling that this bird, they don't need to live.
3: This bird doesn't need to live. Who is anyone to say that? Why were these bears treated so badly?
4: Well, for a long time, the greater adjutant was considered a bad omen and disease carrier. They do an interesting thing. They defecate on their own legs to cool themselves down. This is called urohydrosis, and it's something a lot of long-legged birds do, actually. But between that and the fact that they spend a lot of time scavenging for food on landfills, it's not very endearing to the locals.
6: And unfortunately, pains me to say, but I don't think their appearance would have helped much either.
4: No, I don't think so either. I think the irony here is they wouldn't even need to be in close contact with humans if their habitats weren't being destroyed by humans.
3: Yeah.
4: But they are living alongside humans now. And to save them, they needed care and support from the very people who shunned them. And it was Purnima's mission to get that support.
5: Our communities, they are the real stakeholders of any wildlife, any biodiversity. But if this perception exists somewhere, if these taboos exist, then it will be a problem for the species. So we have to eliminate that so that harmony exists, so that we connect with the species.
4: The Brahmaputra River flows for 2,500 miles through Tibet, northeast India and Bangladesh. It sustains rich grasslands, near evergreen forests and rice paddy fields, which are all havens for wildlife. Purnima Devi Barman grew up in a village on the bank of the Brahmaputra, where she was able to immerse herself in nature. She told me she had her grandmother to thank for this.
5: So I was a very restless, naughty child. My parents had to leave me with my grandma, and my grandma had a solution for me to connect with nature, and she took me to the paddy fields, and I think she was very creative. She instantly made some songs whenever she saw a bird or any insect. And also she taught me how to plant a tree, to love them. So I think whatever I am today is because of my root, my inspiration from my grandma and my village and River Brahmaputra.
3: I think for a lot of restless, naughty children, as she describes herself there, you need like a focus. And her grandma appeared to give her that through going out in nature and like creating songs, making it all like really fun fair.
7: Yeah, yeah. I mean, did you take any inspiration from anything in your childhood that led you to becoming a neuroscientist?
3: Well, apparently my favourite word as a child was why. All I wanted to know was why. And then when it clicked that there was an organ behind a lot of like the whys, I had to know more.
7: Wow.
3: Yeah.
7: That makes so much sense for you.
3: So annoying though as a child. Why?
7: Well, like you, Julia, Panima carried her childhood interest all the way through to adulthood. She did her master's in zoology with a specialisation in ecology and wildlife biology at Gauhati University in Assam. And she was about to begin her PhD when she started to hear about the greater adjutant's nesting trees being cut down in villages in Assam.
5: At the time, I was a new mother of my twin daughters. And I think because I was a mother, it was igniting me. Those baby birds were so innocent. I found them and my daughters together, the same feeling. From that day, my mission started and I realized that these birds should be a part of our tradition, our culture, our own children.
3: You don't often hear scientists talk about something like a mothering instinct like this driving them, do you?
7: No, maybe it seems embarrassing for them to do.
3: Maybe, but I really like that Panima embraced that.
7: She did, and that feeling completely changed the trajectory of her career. She put her PhD on hold to find a way to save this bird that she had seen flying freely during her childhood. And for Panima, this all needed to start with getting the community to really care about the animals.
3: It's getting people to care enough, because there have been animals that have had decades of really good PR. I'm thinking the polar bear. But we've really not even scratched the surface with preventing their population decline and saving their habitat.
7: No, you're absolutely right. It's a very good point. But I think because the primary threat to the stork is conflict with humans rather than like a bigger climate issue, reducing that conflict with humans or even turning it into humans protecting the stork can have a huge, huge impact here.
3: Yeah, I see that. And especially when something's on your doorstep, it's maybe a little bit easier to see what change you can actually make. But it doesn't sound like it's going to be something easy, because as you said before, there's a massive taboo here to try and like turn around 180.
7: No, it was not a simple task, but Panima was driven to try by her great love for these birds. She felt that if the villagers could realise how valuable the stork's ecological impact really was, then they could love it too. So she started by explaining this at community meetings.
5: When I started, I was not an expert. I was very naive at that time. Whenever I met people, I kept talking to them about the cleaning habit of the birds, the ecological role in a different way, in a language that all of them understand. So I just keep talking to them that they are our nature's cleaning crews. They clean our environment. It was very challenging. Sometimes people suspected, why you come every day to our home, to our backyard? But I realized that people believe in actions, not in words.
3: I think it's a really important point. You know, she's trying to basically put the birds in the context of like the ecosystem and saying like, these are nature's cleaners and they're doing stuff for you. But that ended up making people suspicious of her. That probably wasn't the outcome she wanted. She said the actions were better than words in that instance. So what did she end up doing?
7: Well, she shifted her focus to actions rather than going and lecturing people about the importance of the bird. She decided to become part of the community. So in 2009, a non-profit organisation that does conservation projects in northeastern India, Aranyak, helped Panima launch a community-based project in the Kamrup district of Assam, allowing her to run community events centred around the stork.
3: Right. What kind of events were these?
7: Well, if you were going to, say, raise money for a charity, what kind of events might you hold?
3: Oh, well, a bake sale's always good. Yeah. We love a cake. I remember at school as well doing a charity fashion show. But yeah, putting on like some sort of performance or show is always a good way to raise some money.
7: You are not that far off the mark. This is kind of exactly what Panima did in villages in Kamrup. They held cooking competitions where they also did talks about the stork. Theatre groups put on plays with stork themes and puppets. They held drawing competitions where children would draw the stork and its habitat. And it was really successful in getting people to connect with the stork.
3: So good. Why do you think that this made people care over Panema's attempts to just convince them with words?
7: Panema believes that this comes down to the power of culture and tradition.
5: We started discussing about the web of life, the importance of each species, how we all are connected with a single thread. This bird is living in our backyard. That means this is a part of our tradition. Together, we are one. We are nature, right? I strongly believe in our community, in our culture and tradition, which can change the world.
3: She's dead right, though, because the bird is actually part of their environment. So therefore, it is part of their culture for generations and generations. That bird would have been there.
7: And aside from integrating the stork into Assam culture, another huge part of Panema's plan was education, literally going into schools and teaching children about the greater adjutant.
3: What a person to come into your school. If I saw her, I'd be like, I want to be a conservationist. And I'm sure this was raising the next generation of those.
7: Yes, exactly.
3: So this is a lot of effort, but did it actually make any sort of difference in protecting the stork?
7: It did, Julia. In the 13 years since Panema began her community work, stork nest numbers, which is one of the main ways they track the stork, have gone from 27 to more than 250 in the area.
3: In 13 years, it's massive.
7: It's incredible. Assam now has the largest breeding colony in the world.
3: That is some achievement.
7: But Panema didn't carry this out alone. She had the help of an entire army. You're listening to Unstoppable for Discovery on the BBC World Service, the programme exploring the backstories of some of the most innovative people on the planet. And today, we're talking about conservationist Panema Devi Barman.
3: Yes, we've learned all about the grotesquely beautiful greater adjutant stork, whose population were decimated by habitat loss and conflict with humans. But Panema has been changing that by shifting community perceptions with everything from cooking competitions to school programmes. And thanks to her efforts, the stork's numbers have exploded. And I believe you were just about to tell me that she didn't do all of this by herself, but with an army?
7: Yes, not that kind of army, though. The Hargila army.
3: Hargila.
7: Hargila is the name around Assam used for the greater adjutant stork. It means bone swallower.
3: Oh, okay. right, that might be something else that put people off, these birds.
7: Maybe, yes. They are generalist scavengers. So although they do occasionally eat bones, mostly they eat like the meat from carcasses, as well as frogs, reptiles, fish, and even human leftovers.
3: A very wide and cultured palate. But before we get sidetracked by the Hargila, tell me more about the Hargila army.
7: Yes, of course, of course. So the Hargila army, or the Stork Sisters, are a group of women from villages around Assam who have joined forces to protect the greater adjutant stork and its habitat. Panema told me a bit more about how she coaxed them out of their homes, where many of them were confined to household chores, and into caring about the birds. Of course, there were the cooking competitions and festivals we've heard about, but there was another very special kind of event which appealed specifically to women.
5: Another event which is very, very close to my heart, it is the baby shower for Hargila. Like the way we do for our Assamese expectant mothers, with our folk songs, with our rituals, traditional prayers, very sacred food and blessings. And our women, they became so emotionally sensitized and they started feeling them like their own children.
3: There's nothing like a baby shower. I've got mine in a few weeks, actually.
7: Amazing.
3: Yeah, and I think it is tapping into that sort of nurturing maternal instinct. If I think about my baby and I think about something not being quite right, like the worry is all-consuming. So it's like such a nice way to really attach that emotional context onto them. Yeah, if I was living where Panema lives, I would be wanting to sign up to this. So once a woman joins the Hargila army, what do they get up to?
7: Well, they obviously play a big role in going from village to village and leading the community-based events that we've talked about and educating people about the Greater Adjutant. And there's a lot of festivity and ritual involved in this. So you heard at the start of the program, I mentioned that they gather wearing these wonderful papier-mâché headdresses of the Greater Adjutant, and they sing and dance together. They do this sometimes to celebrate big achievements like winning conservation prizes, which can further fund their work.
3: I really want one of these headdresses. They sound amazing. Love that. That'll be part of the reason I'd be like, sign me up. Again, it's that community spirit, isn't it?
7: Absolutely. But on top of all the community stuff, they are also stewards to the birds and their environment. They rehabilitate injured birds that fall from their nests. They clean the wetlands where the birds live. And every day, volunteers stand on 24-metre tall bamboo platforms and keep vigil over the nesting sites of the storks.
3: 24 metres high. That's like a 4 or 5 storey building high, like on a bamboo platform. I mean, my palms are sweating just thinking about doing that. So they must have a real head for height. I love as well that they're called an army and they're physically like standing guard over these nests. It really is like a small army.
7: Yeah. It's not small though, to be fair. When women first started helping in 2010, there were just a few dozen. But the movement has snowballed and there are now over 14,000 members of the army.
3: 14,000? All protecting this one bird.
7: Yeah.
3: That's amazing.
7: And the number of women who have joined this movement isn't just important because it's giving an endangered animal a better chance. It's also actively uplifting and empowering the women who join.
3: Yeah, because before you mentioned that many of these women were confined to their homes, like doing chores before they joined the army.
7: Right.
3: I mean, there's nothing inherently wrong with that, but it's all about options, isn't it? For you to choose what you want to do, whether that's in your home, outside of your home. So having a cause like this to work towards, it must be really meaningful and super empowering for these individuals.
7: Exactly. And that's similar to what Panima told me.
5: They feel that their life has changed. If you come to our meeting, the way our women keep smiling, this is a sisterhood. They feel that we all are united. And apart from that, earlier they were very confined to their home. And now in our villages, our women, they feel that they have that leadership. You know, we have that respect.
3: Sisterhood. That's what it's about as well, isn't it? It's that coming together.
7: I like that they have found respect and leadership within their villages as well, where they wouldn't have before.
3: Yeah, definitely.
7: And the benefit of joining the Hagila army doesn't stop there. Assam has a very rich tradition of textiles weaving, and Panima was actually able to secure funding for 30 looms and training in weaving for some of the women. They could already weave, but now they weave stork motifs into the fabrics, which are sewn into dresses, bags and towels, and then sold on. I actually bought one of these. Here you go, Julia.
3: Can I see?
7: Yes.
3: Oh my goodness. This is so pretty. I mean, it's like yellow and then there's a lovely black stitch border around the edge. And there's the stork and like the detail. It's even got the hanging pouch. Yeah. And on this, it does look cute. So I would say no longer an ugly animal. We are good.
7: More than just being beautiful, selling these fabrics actively gives the women more income. And so it gives them more financial independence.
3: And what's really striking to me is that this is a very different model for conservation than, you know, the things that we see on the news. A lot of the time, conservation is based on carving out a space for the wildlife and then enforcing it. You know, you put a barrier around saying this is a protected area. And obviously that definitely has its place, but it does go to show that this kind of grassroots level of conservation based on social change, based on people's attitudes, really can make a difference.
7: Yeah, for animals and for people.
3: So the Greater Adjutant's numbers are up. The Hagila army is thriving. Where are we now?
7: In a very good place, certainly a much better place than we were in a decade ago. The Greater Adjutant is no longer endangered.
3: Yay, that is what I like to hear.
7: for now.
3: Oh.
7: Sorry to bring it back down.
3: Right, okay.
7: Panema does still see huge challenges ahead of them in maintaining this level of success, especially as there really isn't anything else like these conservation efforts for the stork outside of Assam. Another big issue is that most of the funding for her program, which supplies things for the birds and schools and the Hargila army, mostly comes from just one source. And they've made that work so far, but the money is tight.
5: I'm very grateful to everyone who have supported us so far. But working with communities and saving this bird, it is not so easy as it looks like. It needs lots of funding. So one of the things that I realize, people always give much importance to the mega species, large carnivores, or maybe very charismatic species, and all the funding comes to those species only. So I request everyone to give importance to the lesser known species, to the species who has all these kind of taboos, and especially all the smaller species. It might be insects, it might be butterfly, it might be fish. It's not only Hargila now.
3: Yeah, we do in conservation tend to focus on the cute animals, like we said before, the polar bear or the tiger.
7: The panda.
3: Yeah, but like these animals all play a role in the ecosystems that they're in. And it's just human gaze what is cute. Like to other animals, this bear might be top notch, you know?
7: Yeah, well, to Panema, it's the most beautiful animal in the world.
3: Exactly.
7: Personally, I love the ugly animals, so... Yeah, I'm really with Panema on this one. Support your ugly animals.
3: Yes, I think we should make a campaign. But where is Panema now? Did she ever get to finish her PhD?
7: Yes, she did. She did it on the Greater Adjutant, in fact. And she now works for the wildlife nonprofit Aranyak that first funded her project almost 15 years ago.
3: That is a full circle.
7: And even with a dwindling budget, Panema continues to push forwards. The Hargila Army has expanded to even more districts in Assam. Every year, they distribute 5,000 to 7,000 saplings to people's back gardens to grow the trees that the Greater Adjutant can nest in. And for where nests aren't available, they have built the world's first artificial breeding platforms.
3: I feel like this army has a solution for every single situation that they're in to make sure that the bird is going to thrive. Like, if you don't have the nest, we'll find you one.
7: And there's more to come, Julia. Here's Panema.
5: We are going to expand our wings to Cambodia. I want to replicate our Stork Sisters movement of community conservation, and we want to replicate this model in other species of storks all over the world. All the storks, all these beautiful creatures, they have the equal right to expand their wings and to fly high.
3: Taking over the world, one stork at a time.
7: That is the story of how Panema Devi Barman and the Hargila Army are saving the Greater Adjutant Stork and supporting their communities in the process. Julia, what are your main takeaways after that?
3: Straight away, what comes to mind is the phrase, it takes a village to raise a child. But in this instance, I think we can adapt it slightly to be, it takes a village to save a stork. I think that really sums up Panema's story. And the village here is not just like a single village. It's over 10,000 women. Yeah. So throughout the story, the themes of community, of the sisterhood, of giving individuals a real sense of purpose have been what has really struck me.
7: Perfect, Julia. I couldn't have said it better myself. And one of the things that I love about this is that it all started with one woman's big dreams for an unsightly bird, which to this day, she sees something incredibly special in. Here's Panema one last time.
5: Hargila birds, when they expand their wings, it is so huge. It gives me a message of hope and optimism and the resilience, because amidst all these challenges, they never give up. I think they are the messenger of peace and symbol of beauty. And I want to share this with the whole world. Please never give up.
3: I'm so glad that Panema didn't give up, because now these birds are much revived. That's amazing. That's it for this edition of Unstoppable for Discovery on the BBC World Service. Join us next week for a medical problem behind a huge political battle, and meet the medic 2UU, who was tasked with a top secret mission by the Chinese government to solve it.
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14: Hello, I'm Celia Hatton at 10 hours GMT. Welcome to the newsroom. Coming up on the BBC World Service, Venezuelans say they feel abandoned by the authorities after back-to-back earthquakes. Our correspondent is on the ground amid the rubble in La Guaira, speaking with desperate families.
15: They are all I have. There were no machines or rescue sent. It's like you've been left on your own to search for your loved ones.
14: Plus anti-migrant protests in South Africa. A MAGA-leaning Chinese tycoon has been sentenced to 30 years in a U.S. prison. We'll tell you about his billion-dollar scam. Tanzania steps up checks to prevent an Ebola outbreak.
16: If we receive an Ebola patient, we know how to handle them properly and prevent the disease from spreading further.
14: And frustration for some and happy tears for others at the Men's World Cup.
17: I feel very emotional and I feel very crazy because Paraguay will. Let's go, Paraguay.
14: Stay with us.
2: BBC News with Emily Thomas. Protesters have begun to gather in South Africa, where security personnel have been deployed across the country on a planned day of anti-immigration protests. There are concerns these could descend into violence against foreigners. The day marks an unofficial deadline set by campaigners for all undocumented migrants to leave. Myeni Jones is in Johannesburg.
18: For the last few months here in South Africa, there have been regular protests held across a number of cities, with protesters asking undocumented migrants to leave the country. And that's because they blame illegal migrants for some of the problems that many South Africans face today, including shortages of jobs, including long queues at hospitals, and the country's high levels of crime. Now, the government has come forward. They've said that they're already tackling the issue of illegal migration, and said that no individual should take matters into their own hands.
2: Meanwhile, Spain's socialist Prime Minister Pedro Sanchez says more than a million undocumented migrants there have applied for legal status by today's deadline. Mr. Sanchez said the scheme defied a crackdown on irregular immigration elsewhere in Europe. Here's Sasha Schlichter.
19: Mr. Sanchez said he wanted the world to see Spain as a country that respects, protects and guarantees human rights. He called the scheme good for the economy while acknowledging the challenges associated with integration. When launching the initiative, Spain's government estimated it would benefit 500,000 people, the vast majority of whom are from Latin America. The scheme bucks the trend in the rest of Europe, with Brussels this month finalizing a sweeping overhaul of its migration system.
2: The United States military has reopened a port in Venezuela to help get aid into areas worst hit by last week's earthquakes. U.S. Southern Command said a warship was using the port of La Guaira to deliver critically needed supplies. The number of people confirmed dead has passed 1,700. Thousands remain missing. The British Prime Minister Keir Starmer has been unveiling details of a new funding proposal for the UK's armed forces. At the Defence Investment Plan's heart is a multi-billion dollar programme to ramp up the production of drone technology. Sir Keir spoke of transforming the country's defence. The proposals had been delayed, as Henry Zeffman explains.
20: It was originally meant to be published in the autumn, but delayed for months because of tensions at the top of government about how much money the UK should be spending on defence. Those tensions then spilled into public view 3 or so weeks ago when it was finally on the cusp of publication, and we instead got John Healey, the Defence Secretary for the past 2 or so years, resigning, saying that the government was in some cases unable and in other cases unwilling to commit what he believed was needed to make the UK safe in this dangerous and turbulent world.
2: BBC News. The commander of NATO's land forces in Europe has sought to reassure European nations that the US will stand with its allies on the continent. General Chris Donoghue was speaking at a ceremony in Estonia to assign an additional NATO headquarters to the defence of the Baltics. The general, who doubles as chief of the US Army in Europe, said deterrence was built not with words from a podium, but with boots in the mud. Police in France and Monaco are searching for a man suspected of detonating a bomb in the principality that injured several people. Police did not confirm the identity of the victims, but reports say the target of the attack was the Ukrainian oligarch Vadim Yermolaev. Mr. Yermolaev is under sanctions in Ukraine with his assets frozen because of his business links with Russia. Christophe Mimard, the Minister of State for Morocco, spoke to reporters.
1: An explosive device near the entrance of the building, either on the stairs or right in the entrance hall, has seriously injured three people living in this building. They were apparently coming back home. The three victims were immediately taken care of by firefighters and by emergency services and were evacuated to hospitals in Nice.
2: A court in Indonesia has sentenced a former education minister to 7 years in prison for corruption. Nadiem Makarim, who's the co-founder of the technology firm Gojek, was found guilty of manipulating the procurement of laptop computers for schools during the COVID pandemic. Nadiem has denied any wrongdoing, saying the charges were politically motivated. Football, and at the Men's World Cup, Morocco have eliminated the Netherlands 3-2 on penalties to move into the last 16. The two teams finished 1-1 after extra time. Earlier, in a major upset, Paraguay knocked out the four-time champions Germany. They won their penalty shootout 4-3. And that's the latest world news from the BBC.
14: Hello, I'm Celia Hatton, and this is the newsroom on the BBC World Service. Venezuela's interim president, Delcy Rodriguez, has described last week's powerful twin earthquakes as the most brutal natural catastrophe in her country's history. That was on Sunday, and late on Monday, she commended the tireless work that's been done by rescue teams, adding that international help has now arrived from 30 countries. But those comments from Ms. Rodriguez have done little to calm growing anger against the government. Venezuelans say the authorities simply aren't doing enough to help. The official number of dead is now at more than 1,700, but many more people are still missing. The BBC's international correspondent, Yogita Lamaye, reports from La Guaira, the coastal city that's been hardest hit by the strikes, by the quakes.
21: You can hear lots of sounds around me. There are two or three earth movers that are working simultaneously. One that is trying to dig through the rubble. Another one that is trying to lift a concrete slab. I'm standing very close to the debris of a collapsed building. Rescue efforts here are ongoing with full intensity because just yesterday they were able to pull some people out of this rubble alive. Rescuers have turned towards the road, holding their hands up, screaming silencio, telling everyone to remain silent because they're waiting, they're trying to listen and see if they can hear any voices of any survivors from the debris. They've motioned to everyone and they've restarted work again, just trying to dig through the rubble. Just by the collapsed building on the side of the street, I can see there are families who are gathered here waiting for news of their loved ones. And of course, as the days go by, hopes of finding survivors are growing slim. We've just spoken to Miguel Oscar, whose 34-year-old son, Miguel Angel, lived inside the building.
22: I am here because my son is under the rubble. Like my son, there are hundreds of others trapped here. We need more support from authorities because what's being done just isn't enough. It's possible that the earthquake hasn't killed my son, but negligence will, of not getting help in time.
21: We've come to one of the hospitals in La Guaira, and what we've been seeing at hospitals here as well as in Caracas are families who are searching for their loved ones who are missing. So they're going to see the list of those admitted. They're going to the morgue to see the list of those who've died. And we've met a mother here, a young mother Elizabeth Herrera. She's looking for information about her two daughters, Grabe Elise and Grabe Elise Phillips, 12 and 13 years old. She believes they were at home when the earthquake occurred, but she can't be sure. And what she's told us is there was absolutely no rescue operation at her building.
15: They are all I have. I just want to find them at any cost. There were no machines or rescue sent. It's like you've been left on your own to search for your loved ones.
21: We drove through streets and streets and streets where we saw destroyed houses and buildings on both sides. And now we've just come to one place where we've stopped. We can just see this giant mess of debris in front of us. Two tall apartment buildings stood here. Residents who live here say they were 16 stories high, and they've basically just collapsed into a pile of rubble. People are trying to clear the debris of their homes. They're wearing hard hats. These are not officials. These are not firemen. These are not rescue teams. Just local people who are doing it with hammers, tools, in some cases with their bare hands. They estimate that hundreds of people possibly have been killed and their bodies are still under that debris. There are no official numbers. But we've been speaking to one man here, Juan Avendo, who's shown us video of how they managed to find one woman, a 36-year-old woman, Hilary Rodriguez, and they were able to pull her out of the rubble themselves.
0: The first few days, there was no help from the government. The desperation was overwhelming because we could hear people screaming and there wasn't enough support, either equipment or rescuers. If we'd had both, maybe we could have saved more lives.
21: When we speak to people here, they're telling us they're angry at their government because they feel like they've been left to their own devices to deal with the aftermath of this massive disaster. There are rescue teams arriving from different parts of the world, from lots of South American countries, from Mexico, from the US, from the UK, other European countries, and from further afield like India. But it's just not enough. The next big challenge for this country is going to be how to dispose of all the dead and how to stop the outbreak of disease.
4: Yogatila Maye reporting from La Guaira on the Venezuelan coast. In South Africa, protests are taking place in a number of cities by people opposed to the presence of undocumented migrants. The demonstrations are happening on the day of an unofficial deadline set by anti-immigration groups calling for migrants without proper papers to leave the country. In Durban, many workers stayed home and shops stayed shut as protesters gathered. There have been fears the demonstrations could turn violent. Some South Africans blame workers from outside the country for problems such as high unemployment, long waits at hospitals, and crime. Many migrants have already left or are preparing to leave. Our correspondent Pumza Fulani is at one of the protests in Johannesburg. She spoke to us just before we came on air.
6: We are in the Johannesburg city center. It's usually a hive of activity with businesses and people walking through the streets. And today is quite different. What we're seeing instead is members of the Mkhonto weSizwe party, a local political party here, clad in military wear. Some of the members, that's what they're wearing. We're seeing people brandishing the South African flag. A number of the people gathered here are carrying clubs and sticks. They've gathered for a protest that is aimed at moving from here to Constitutional Hill. But they're saying they want to express to the police in Johannesburg that they are unhappy at what they say is illegal activity happening throughout the city that is mainly by undocumented immigrants in South Africa. They say they've seen firsthand businesses being taken over illegally and they've seen various criminal activity. So they want the police to get involved. What they're planning to do with this march is walk through parts of the city, pointing out buildings that they say are illegally occupied, pointing out areas that they say are crime hotspots, and they want the police to do something about it, saying broadly it is a day that's meant to show that they are unhappy with how little the government has dealt with illegal migration in South Africa.
4: Why is this issue coming to a head now, and what are the authorities saying in response?
6: You know, one of the things that have been highlighted by those watching this closely is that the climate in South Africa itself, for South Africans, is one that's particularly difficult. Economic conditions conditions have worsened for people over time. The cost of living has become incredibly high. Unemployment remains at 30% formally, but people say this could be even more. So a lot of people, the sentiment really that the country's not going in the right direction, that jobs are very few and far between. And so critics have said it is easy then for that sentiment to be translated into protest, because people perceive that the reason that they're going without, it's because they are way, quote, too many other people sharing the small pie that South Africa is. So it's a matter of resources and the climate itself being quite difficult to live in currently. And that's why this has found a following across the country.
4: Mpumza, can you tell us more about the unofficial deadline that's been set for today? Are migrant workers really paying attention to this deadline?
6: Look, this is something that's been coming for weeks. We've seen in the last few weeks that officials have said thousands, tens of thousands, in fact, undocumented migrants have been repatriated to their home countries. We're talking Malawi, some people in Zimbabwe, Ghanaian nationals, a few Nigerian nationals. So that's something that's happened over time. So it is something that has caused concern to people here because they don't know how the day is going to play out.
4: And Pumza, I can hear some sirens behind you as you've been speaking. Is there heavy security on hand today?
6: There is huge police presence. And so we've got a mixture of the South African Police Service. We've also got municipal police officers on the scene. And just broadly outside of the city centre where we are, we know that the military also is on standby. They were doing another operation that was already ongoing, but they've also been then placed on alert to monitor any activity throughout the course of this day. So really every street corner, as I turn around at 360, I'm seeing a police van. I am seeing heavy police presence, just keeping an eye on the crowds that are gathered here.
4: Pumza Fulani speaking to us from Johannesburg, and there is more information on that story available on the BBC News website. You're listening to The Newsroom on the BBC World Service. Well, as neighboring Uganda and the Democratic Republic of Congo continue battling Ebola outbreaks, the authorities in nearby Tanzania say they're taking no chances. Officials insist they're ready if the virus crosses into the country. They say they're screening travelers at border crossings and training health workers. But along the vast Lake Tanganyika shoreline, concerns remain over unofficial border crossings. Sami Awami sent this report on Tanzania's preparations.
3: I'm at a border post called Mutukula. This is the main border crossing between Tanzania and Uganda. Now, the room I'm currently in is on the Tanzanian side, where there is a temperature scanning machine used to check the temperatures of passengers entering Tanzania. The broadcast you can hear in the background is coming from a TV screen mounted on the wall here, and it continuously airs public health messages about Ebola. Now, in addition to that, there are numerous posters displayed everywhere here on the walls, doors, windows, and they are all carrying similar Ebola awareness messages.
5: We are treating the Ebola issue with the seriousness it deserves.
7: Border manager Elipidius Bigirwamungu says the focus is on raising awareness and ensuring everyone crossing the border follows the health measures in place.
5: Our main job is to raise awareness and ensure that everyone follows the required procedures.
7: Many of the truck drivers crossing here say those messages are getting through and they now know how to protect themselves.
23: We have received sufficient training here at the border on how to protect ourselves against Ebola.
24: This disease is real and we pray that Almighty God will protect us.
7: But stopping Ebola at the border is only part of the response.
25: Here in Kigoma, I'm in a room at a local hospital where around 100 frontline health workers, from rapid response teams to nurses and other medical staff, and they are being trained and prepared to respond if a suspected Ebola case emerges. Who responds first? Who's responsible for what? And how do you ensure that patients get the care they need and fast?
4: The training has been very good. It has allowed us to put into practice what we previously learned in books, giving us much more hands-on experience.
16: We have learned many things, especially through practical exercises. It helps us a lot. If we receive an Ebola patient, we know how to handle them properly and prevent the disease from spreading further.
7: The training is giving frontline workers confidence, but among Kigoma residents, concern about Ebola remains.
8: We spend our days here serving the Congolese people who live around us. They are our customers. We can only pray that God continues to protect us. I feel worried because we are so close to them, and many people travel from there to here. Honestly, we live in fear. Protecting ourselves is a difficult part. Just the other day, I was admitted to hospital when they brought in someone with similar symptoms. We ended up leaving the hospital before we had fully recovered.
7: Health officials say they understand those concerns, but insist that the country has strengthened its preparedness from the border to local health facilities. Dr. Damas Kayera is Kigoma Regional Medical Officer.
9: We've trained our health workers, they are ready. We provided them with the equipment and the infection prevention equipment so that they can prevent infection to them and to the society. So we are ready.
7: But Kigoma's vast lake border means that people can still enter Tanzania through unofficial crossing points without the knowledge of authorities. If Ebola were to reach the country, those informal routes could provide the biggest test of Tanzania's preparedness to detect and contain the virus.
4: Sami Awami. Let's focus on the U.S. now, where a Chinese billionaire has been sentenced by a New York court to 30 years in prison. Guo Wengui has been found guilty of financial fraud. The businessman earned his money in China before moving to the United States a decade ago, where he lived a very lavish lifestyle. He also claimed to have become a democracy activist dedicated to bringing down China's communist government. With me in the studio to discuss this case is the newsroom's Mickey Bristow. Mickey, tell us a little bit more about what Guo Wengui and why did he get such a long prison sentence?
10: Well, he was convicted of racketeering, money laundering and fraud. Essentially what he did is he took money from thousands of investors, often from the Chinese-American community in America. Often he encouraged them to invest because of his supposed democracy activists there. Many of those were opposed to the Chinese government. He took their money. He said he was going to invest it and give them high returns. He didn't. It was used to fund a really lavish lifestyle. We're talking houses, a yacht. He liked expensive cars. He had a red Lamborghini, a white Rolls Royce. He had an apartment overlooking Central Park in New York. He liked expensive furniture. This is what the money was used for, ultimately, and eventually that

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1: As you indicated in the introduction there, he moved to the United States. He claimed he was fleeing persecution, but in actual fact, the Chinese authorities said essentially, he was just a fraudulent businessman, and they wanted him arrested and sent back home to stand trial. That's when he reinvented himself a little bit as a democracy activist. He was on YouTube all the time, and that's how he attracted all these small-time investors. He even aligned himself with the right in America. Steve Bannon, ex-associate of President Trump, launched a media company with him. So that's how he able to present himself as a very plausible character.
2: And he also presented himself as somebody who had political connections, right, in China. He said he knew what he was talking about.
1: He did. And, to even people like myself who often follow Chinese politics, he seemed quite plausible. He was handsome, wore good suits, seemed to be well connected. And everyone seemed to take into account what he was saying. He even admitted himself that he was a member or he'd been associated with the spy service in China. So a really colourful character who presented a plausible face until he was brought down.
2: Mickey Bristow giving us insight into Guo Wenkui. Thank you, Mickey. Well, let's end with the latest from the Men's Football World Cup and a humbling night for two heavyweights of European football. Two-time World Cup finalists, the Netherlands, and four-time winners, Germany, are both heading home. The Dutch lost to Morocco on penalties, but the biggest shock so far of this tournament has to be Paraguay beating Germany, also on penalties, to make it to the last 16. Our correspondent John Bennett was watching the action.
3: What a night we had over at the Foxborough Stadium, about 45 minutes away from where I am now on the banks of the Charles River. For the third World Cup in a row, Germany going home before the last 16 stage. Brilliant performance by Paraguay, who took the lead. Julio Enciso heading in. Then Kai Havertz equalised for Germany. We went to extra time. Germany thought they'd won it. They had a goal controversially ruled out for a foul on the goalkeeper after a VAR check. So it went to penalties. Twice Paraguay wasted chances to win the shootout. Then eventually they did. Jose Canale, the hero, he secured an historic victory for the South Americans. Have a listen to the Paraguay fans who I spoke to after the game.
4: I feel very emotional and I feel very crazy because Paraguay win. So let's go Paraguay.
5: It means everything to our country.
4: Yeah.
3: Describe what it means to you to beat Germany at a World Cup.
5: I mean, you could just see how they were playing. Germany wasn't playing their best, and you get one goal early, then all you got to do is sit back, maintain, and then it goes to penalties. Anything can happen.
3: Did you always believe in that penalty shootout when they missed two?
5: I was nervous at the end there.
4: I believed from the beginning. I thought our goalie had it, and I said, this is a great goalie, and he did it. He came through.
5: He was able to hold it down for us.
3: And what will this mean to the country back home? I know you fans here are excited, but what about Paraguay?
4: Puts Paraguay on the world stage, right? Yep. Come on, yeah.
5: It's a great upset. It means everything. No one saw it coming.
4: Yeah.
5: And it really shows anything can happen. Yeah. Anything can happen. It's the World Cup. Anything can happen.
6: Emotional. I mean, how can one not feel emotional after the performance that someone just had there? I think it's incredible. You know, one has to feel, you know, that anyone can dream of doing this. Of a small country of 7 million people in the heart of South America to do what they did 16 years from their last World Cup appearance after losing 4-1 on the opening day, and everyone thought this team was never going to do anything. Now people can dream of, like, hey, we can do it. You guys can do it as well.
3: To beat the giants of Germany. You're in tears. You're in tears, aren't you? Describe what it was like around you, your family, your friends.
6: No, I'm here with my dad over here. It's my first World Cup game. You know, I never had the chance to go to one. And the fact that I can finally join here, it's a dream come true. And hopefully we can go for more. You know, this isn't the end. We want to keep going. We're on a 16, quarterfinal, semifinal. Who knows? Final, champion. Why not? Why not us?
3: You're here with your dad. Is this one of the best days of your life you've 100%. Had together?
6: 100%. It's up there for sure. The beautiful thing is, it can get even better. That's the great thing about this sport and the great thing about supporting a country like Paraguay.
7: Vamos! Let's go!
8: Was a great match. Paraguay really came strong. I mean, we were very confident of our team. We knew that Germany was going to be very tough. It was. But Paraguay, you know, did a great match. Actually, we believe that Paraguay is for great things. And we're just waiting for France, because it's going to be 98 revenge. And we never forget the golden goal.
9: Paraguay! Paraguay! Paraguay!
3: The game is

0: referring to there is from the World Cup in 1998 when France beat Paraguay 1-0 thanks to a golden goal from Laurent Blanc. He's got a long memory. He might get revenge because Paraguay will play France or Sweden in the next round. That will be on the 4th of July in Philadelphia. So what about Germany then? Their fans absolutely distraught after that defeat. Here are a couple of Germany supporters that I spoke to outside the Boston Stadium.
1: Disappointed. But the tournament was not really good. I think today we were a little bit unlucky with the referee's decision, but after all, we're not a good team anymore. We do not belong to the top of the European teams, and so it's well deserved.
0: Well, that's a big thing to say, isn't it, that you're not a big team anymore. Would you agree? It's three World Cups now, isn't it, out before the last 16?
2: Yeah, I mean, players like Musiala and Wirtz, they are... When they play at top level, we could have a good chance, but currently they do not play at the top level, so that is why it's deserved.
0: Yes, it's astonishing to think that Germany haven't been to the last 16 of a World Cup now since 2014. The wait goes on, 12 years and counting. The head coach, by the way, Julian Nagelsmann, has insisted he won't be resigning. He says he will continue if the German Football Federation wants him to continue. But it's all about Paraguay. What a win. What an upset. Their World Cup goes on.
3: Our football correspondent, John Bennett. 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Our main news, in South Africa, protests are taking place in a number of cities by people opposed to the presence of undocumented migrants. And the U.S. military has reopened a port in Venezuela to help get aid into areas worst hit by last week's earthquakes.
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0: This is the BBC World Service, and coming up after the news, the global story. One of the most successful exports the United States has ever sold the world is the American dream, that tantalizing promise of a better, freer, richer life. Coming up, we hear from one man who won the visa lottery of a lifetime and left war in Somalia to move to the U.S. His story is in some ways symbolic of the dream and whether it's still possible. Join me, Asma Khalid, in 2 minutes.
1: BBC News with Vigialis. The outgoing British Prime Minister Keir Starmer has unveiled details of a new multi-billion-dollar funding proposal for the armed forces. At the heart of the defence plan is a programme to ramp up the production of drone technology. Sir Keir said his government had reversed what he called the corrosive hollowing out of the armed forces. Anti-immigration activists have gathered in South Africa, where security personnel were deployed ahead of the planned protests. The demonstrators want all undocumented migrants to leave South Africa, and there are concerns that the rallies could descend into violence against foreigners. Meanwhile, Spain's Prime Minister Pedro Sanchez says more than 1 million undocumented migrants have applied for legal status by today's deadline. The program is open to applicants who've been living in Spain for at least 5 months without a criminal record. For the second time in 8 days, Ukraine has struck a strategically important satellite communications center north of Moscow. President Zelensky said the facility was being used for coordinating Russia's military operations in Ukraine. The authorities in Monaco have launched an investigation into the bomb attack that injured 3 people on Monday night. The local prosecutor said they were looking for a sole suspect in the attempted killing of the Ukrainian oligarch Vadim Yarmolov, who is being treated in hospital along with his wife and son. Germany's domestic intelligence service says the number of far-right extremists have reached a new record of almost 60,000 people last year. About a quarter of them are considered to be violent. A court in Indonesia has sentenced a former education minister to 10 years in prison for corruption. Nadiem Makarim was found guilty of manipulating the procurement of laptop computers for schools. In World Cup football, Morocco have eliminated the Netherlands 3-2 on penalties to move into the last 16. Earlier, in a major upset, Paraguay knocked out the four-time champions Germany. They won the penalty shootout 4-3. That's the latest world news from the BBC.
0: If you listened to our show yesterday, you already know that this week on The Global Story, we're taking a step back from the news and bringing you a special series to mark 250 years since the founding of the United States. This 250th anniversary is a moment of celebration, but it's also a moment to reflect on America as a country, as a people, and as an idea. We're telling the surprising stories of how America has shaped the world, because after all, we here at The Global Story are a show about where the world and America meet. And one of the most successful exports the United States has ever sold the world is the American dream, that tantalizing promise of a better, freer, richer life. Millions of people have moved to America's shores with the belief that if you work hard, anything is possible.
2: I did not see America as a place. I saw it as an idea, the idea of freedom.
0: But is the American dream fading?
2: I feel like the American dream is alive, but not well.
0: For more than a decade, the BBC has been following the extraordinary story of one dream seeker. Someone who grew up loving America, who literally won a lottery, a golden ticket to come to the United States, and believed deeply in the promise of America, but now has somewhat complicated feelings. From the BBC, I'm Asma Khalid in Washington, D.C. And today on The Global Story, Abdi's American Dream. Abdi Noor Eftin grew up in Somalia in the 1990s during a civil war. It was in the middle of this crisis when Abdi had his first encounter with Americans.
2: I was in Mogadishu. It was really one night. I think I was like 7 or something. My father was talking to my mother. Americans are landing tonight. I was like, what? What do the Americans look like? Who are they? And I was thinking like giant people, you know. But then that was the night United States forces were landing in Mogadishu. There was a smile on their faces, you know what I'm saying? And I went around these white people and every one of them looks like Rambo. I shouted, Rambo, Rambo, Rambo! And all of them turned back, just looking at me, smiling. And they were just talking. They were feeding us with jam. They gave us butter, bread. They gave us sweets. It's the tastiest food that I've ever eaten Wow.
0: Abdi began dreaming of America. He would go to the one house in the neighborhood with a television and watch Arnold Schwarzenegger movies, taking a paper and pencil with him to jot down words so he could teach himself English, minus the Austrian accent, of course.
2: I'm in love with the American culture. I'm in love with the American education. I'm in love with their beautiful roads and streets. I'm in love with the American language. I'm in love with everything in the United States.
0: These clips of Abdi come from a documentary the BBC made with him back in 2014. Back then, he was just about to move to America to begin his American dream. So with the 250th anniversary coming up this Saturday, we thought, who better to talk to? And I gave Abdi a call. Abdi, it's a pleasure to meet you and a pleasure to have you on The Global Story. I've heard about your life. I've listened to some of the reporting. I know the BBC had been following your life going back more than a decade. It's a real pleasure to meet you, albeit virtually, but still a pleasure.
3: Indeed. You are also famous, Asma, so.
0: I'm famous. That's very kind of you to say. I mentioned already that Abdi had a really, really hard childhood in war-torn Somalia. That was the 1990s. But then in 2006, when he was in his early 20s, Somalia was overtaken by the Islamist group Al-Shabaab. Abdi told me that life in Somalia went from hard to unbearable.
3: Al-Shabaab imposed strict rules. And that was the first time in my life that I lost freedom. Freedom to have a haircut the way I wanted. Freedom to play soccer the way I wanted, freedom to go to movies, and everything collapsed. And that is what I lost.
0: Abdi worried that now that he was a grown man, Al-Shabaab or another armed group would force him to join them. So he fled his home country and smuggled himself into neighboring Kenya. He had escaped the bloodshed of Somalia, but he could not entirely escape Al-Shabaab. The group had carried out several attacks in Kenya, and shortly after Abdi moved there, the Kenyan government began a crackdown on the Somali immigrant community. Abdi remembers experiencing a lot of violence and discrimination during those days, being chased, for example, by men with machetes who had come to associate all Somalis with Al-Shabaab. Abdi was terrified of being deported back to Somalia, and he dreamed of a way to make it to the safest place he could imagine, America. But the only possible route seemed like a moonshot.
3: Diversity lottery obviously is something everyone knows about, unless you're American. Americans don't know anything about it. The lottery program was the last desperate thing I had to try.
0: The diversity visa program is an initiative the U.S. government launched in the 1990s to increase the cultural diversity of U.S. immigration. Now, maybe you all don't know about this because, frankly, I did not. But in countries all over the world, this program has been a really big deal. In some years, for example, there were over 20 million applicants. Winners are randomly selected for only around 55,000 visas. So it's like the lottery of a lifetime if you win. Abdi applied in 2013, and 6 months later, he went to an internet cafe to check the results. Here's how he described that moment back then to the BBC.
4: I put my confirmation number, I put my date of birth, and then clicked. And I was thinking like, this is the day, please. God help me. I was serious. So there was a few seconds of silence. You have been randomly selected for file processing, and that's it. I realized that one. I walked out with these friends all, you know, shouting behind me, in front of me, you know, holding my hands, shaking me. And the guy who belongs to the internet cafe also came out. And he was saying, you won, man, you got it, you're very young. Welcome to America, man. America's a beautiful country. And he was telling me all about America. And that was really a very beautiful day for me.
0: Abdi was 29 when he moved to the United States. He is now 41. And when we spoke recently, I could not resist playing him a clip of his first impressions. So you win that visa lottery, Abdi. And in 2014, you arrive in Maine. I think it's fair to say as a pretty bright-eyed young man. And I want to play you a clip of yourself from that time when you first arrived. It was shortly after you came. You were speaking with the BBC reporter who made this documentary, Leo Hornack.
5: There's something called
4: washing machine, a machine that washes the dishes. It was a surprise to me, and it's still a surprise to me. I still don't believe something is washing the dishes. Okay, there's this place that we put the bread in, and the bread gets heated.
5: The toaster?
4: Oh my God, that's it. And you know what I just love more than everything else?
5: What?
4: It's a ice cream. I never liked it. I thought like it's a baby kind of thing. It's a woman kind of thing. But then now I act like a baby. But then, and I was like, they make me fat? I want to be fat. Come with me. I was very skinny in my whole life. I don't care.
0: Abdi?
6: Oh, boy.
0: What do you think as you listen back to that, Abdi?
6: A little embarrassing, I guess. But yeah, it was quite a surprise. But now that I know how everything works.
0: The appliances.
6: You know, I'm glad I listened to that because it brings back some memories. Everything was brand new.
0: Mm.
6: But I'm not embarrassed. Come on. You know, everybody has a place to start, and I started right there.
0: So your first job was construction. You were living in this kind of small town outside of Portland, Maine. What was life like?
6: Construction in Somalia and Kenya means different things. Here, the material is weird. It's different. The most interesting thing to me was insulation, this little itchy stuff. That was my job, loading up bags full of that stuff. And then here are skeletons of main houses, just wood, nothing else. To me, it's just amazing. And then the other part is basement. Nobody has a basement in Somalia. Nobody has a basement in Kenya. And I remember asking people in Maine, like, is that if a war breaks out, you run into the basement? They laughed hard and they said, no, basement is part of the house, you know. And it was funny that I brought that up.
0: So, Abdi, did you intend to continue doing construction, or were you saving your money during that time period for something else?
6: I was saving money for something else, which was school. I really wanted to go to school.
0: College.
6: I went to community college and I worked hard. So from community college, I graduated to a four-year college, and that's how I got my bachelor's degree without ever finishing high school.
0: What did you study, Abdi?
6: I studied political science and international relations as my major.
0: So, Abdi, you came to the U.S. much like many, many people come to the U.S. Millions of people have come to America for opportunity, for, as we say, the American dream. And a core part of that American dream is the belief that you can reinvent yourself, that here in America, you can be anything you want to be. When you came, did you change from the Abdi you were in Africa?
6: I actually think I became more connected to the Abdi I was back home. Huh. I say that because one thing that scared me the most when I moved into the U.S. is I saw young Somalis born in the U.S. unable to speak good Somali and identity-wise feeling identity crisis going on in their minds. And it made me think I should be glad that I speak English, but I should be more grateful that I am attached to where I come from, to who I was.
0: So, Abdi, did you always feel when you first came, did you instantly feel that connection with Somalia? Because you mentioned you loved watching the movies and you were so into American culture. And so when you came, did you instantly feel like you want to reconnect with your Somali culture? Did that happen over time?
6: So, first of all, I take the courage to try to integrate. Let's say that word. Going out skiing, even though my friends here, Somali friends here in Maine, keep telling me that's a white thing, right? Stop going skiing. So what do you mean hiking? What do you mean you went up to, you know, and I understand where they're coming from, but I'm not scared, mostly because I don't think integration steals anything from me. I know how to bake pies now. America loves pies. Right?
0: Apple pie. Can you make that one?
6: Apple pie. Exactly.
0: Yes.
6: Even though pecan pie is my favorite.
0: Oh, fair enough.
6: But after all, I'm American because I'm voting. I don't know if so many Americans would agree with me when I say I'm American because I've been told, go back to your country. I've been told, you know, deport. I hear that word a lot, even though they have no idea who I am and that I'm America. I'm a voter as a naturalized American citizen now. But there's two sides of America. There's a side that's respectful wants to listen, wants to hear our stories, wants to eat our food. And then there's the other side that really feels we're poisoning them, right? I'm not using that word lightly. I've been told that before, you know, bringing Sharia law into our neighborhood. It's like, what do you mean? I've never mentioned that word anywhere. I don't carry a microphone or run around and talk about Sharia. And so, yeah, it's sad.
0: We started talking about this earlier, how much the American dream is connected with people's idea of economic opportunity, right? That I'll have a life and that my children will have a life that is better than mine, that there's this idea of social mobility.
6: Yeah.
0: And a key part of the American dream, I think for many people, has been wrapped up in money and economic opportunity.
6: Yeah.
0: In the early days, when you were getting your first jobs in Maine, did you feel like you were living that economic American dream?
6: No, because I don't own a house. Housing, you know, it's considered a crisis in the United States. It's one of the difficult things. It's a very messed up system, obviously, with who can own a house, who can buy a house, who can live this dream. But that doesn't make me upset because now my mother has a house. And she's living with my sister, and they're living in Somalia.
0: You sent her money all these years?
6: Because of the money I sent. You know, when I say a house, it's a Somali house. No refrigerator, no 24-hour electricity. Some guy delivers water once every week. But they think that's actually joy. They're like, they're really happy. Obviously, owning a house in the United States, it's tough. It requires wealth. And most immigrants invest with their families. And that's what I have done, just make mom happier and make her live a happy life.
0: Abdi, a few years after you arrived, Donald Trump first entered the White House. He won the presidency. And he directed quite a bit of ire towards Somali immigrants. He instituted a travel ban that put restrictions on people coming in from Somalia during his campaign.
5: I think Islam hates us.
0: He had a lot of negative comments directed towards Muslims writ large during that campaign cycle.
5: There's something there that there's a tremendous hatred there.
0: And spoke about them as a threat to American life, American society.
5: And we have to be very vigilant. We have to be very careful, and we can't allow people coming into this country who have this hatred.
0: What was that time like for you?
6: Gosh, yeah. You know, not only did he say those things, but he also came to Maine and he made a speech. He has directly attacked the Somalis, directly. I remember feeling the same scare, trauma that I felt in Kenya and the Kenyan president's ordering Somalis to be deported, and how shaky and scary and completely devastated I was, sort of feeling like I never thought in America I would feel that way. Never. I thought I escaped when I left Kenya. I escaped that fear.
0: Did you feel at that time that people treated you any differently as a Somali immigrant?
6: There were a few events that I went to when someone said, are you happy with the American way of life or something like that? And I said, well, clarify, what are we talking about here? Like, are you happy to see church or do you want to see more mosques? Someone said that at one point. And I said, no, if you're really thinking I want church go down or mosques built up, if you're thinking that way, no. But I love diversity. I want to see a church, a temple, mosque. Everything else.
0: So people did begin to say things to you differently.
6: Oh, yeah.
0: You would say during that time period.
6: Oh, yeah. I think it's a Trump narrative that makes people feel scared because Trump said something like, they don't integrate. You know, I feel like people who listened to him immediately felt, oh, okay, so the Somalis are actually moving in to take over.
0: So Abdi, we're talking to you now at a moment in which Donald Trump is back in the White House for this second term. And one of the policy changes he has made around immigration is that he has paused the visa lottery program.
6: Yeah.
3: nobody's coming through the visa lottery, which is the same program I came into the U.S. So I am lucky that I'm here, because if it was now, when I was going through my interview and, you know, everything else, I'm, you know, 100% sure that I would be locked out right now. I feel really bad for all the other immigrants overseas who still dreamed of America and the American ideas the same way I did, who got completely locked out now because of the Trump administration's immigration process.
0: Mm-hmm. How has your life felt different in the United States in this second term of the Trump administration?
3: I lost my full-time job. I had this amazing job at a nonprofit that supports immigrants. And I personally helped Ukrainians, refugees from Ukraine when the war broke out. And I was working with the organization at the time. It's called Church World Service. And Afghanistan, when the withdrawal happened and so a lot of people were stranded, I was enjoying doing that job quite a lot. And so what have I lost since Trump was elected? I lost my job. I lost my health insurance.
0: Oh, wow. So you lost your job because this was a, was this a refugee resettlement agency?
3: Yeah. So Trump, President Trump cut funding from the organization. The organization lost funding, federal funding.
0: Oh, wow. Yeah. What exactly was your job? What did you do?
3: I was a communication specialist. I trained clients on storytelling. It was quite a quite an interesting and amazing job that I was doing.
0: When did that happen, by the way? I should ask, when was that?
3: I received the layoff email as early as February.
0: So it's been a few months now.
3: Yeah.
0: How are you doing?
3: Well, you know, I guess. I miss my job. I miss my friends. But I speak. I do speaking engagements as well. I work with local small nonprofits as I train young folks to tell their stories, story writing, storytelling. Mm. So I stay busy. Luckily, I stay pretty busy.
0: Losing his job is not the only significant thing that has changed for Abdi during President Trump's second term. Last December, the Somali community in Minnesota became headline news after a series of fraud allegations.
7: Minnesota is reeling from a fraud scandal involving $1 billion siphoned from multiple federal programs during the COVID pandemic.
8: Theft of federal funds and corruption by individuals, particularly within the Somali community. This has put those from that community in the spotlight.
0: A number of people have now pled guilty in relation to the scandal, and it became a national political issue, in part because President Trump weighed in.
9: I don't want them in our country. Their country's no good for a reason. Their country stinks.
0: Abdi had strong views on this story, so he decided to do several media interviews. And he was critical of the actions of some Somali Americans. Here he is on Fox News.
10: It makes me think, why don't we look at ourselves, right? And say, okay, whether the president is right or wrong, it's that time that we have to think of welfare fraud, you know, Section 8 fraud, autism fraud, that my community is heavily involved. Nobody's talking about it.
0: Abdi says he did these interviews because the fraud upset him and he wanted to hear someone in his community call it out as a problem. But that fraud story is not happening in isolation. It's happening in the context of a live, active political debate about what it means to be an American and who gets to be an American. And so I wanted to know what Abdi specifically thought about President Trump's criticism of Somalis. So I pulled up a video of the president at a cabinet meeting in December, and we listened to him together.
9: No good for a reason. Their country stinks, and we don't want them in our country. I could say that about other countries, too. I can say it about other countries, too. We don't want them to hell. We have to rebuild our country. You know, our country's at a tipping point. We could go bad. We're at a tipping point. I don't know if people mind me saying that, but I'm saying it. We could go one way or the other, and we're going to go the wrong way if we keep taking in garbage into our country.
0: When you hear that, do you still feel like the American dream is alive for someone like you?
3: I think what I just heard is a betrayal to my American dream. Being called garbage, you know, after all I've been through is clearly a betrayal to my American dream, the way I see America. But I'm also aware that not many Americans agree with him on that. Some problem, maybe many agree with him, but also many more doesn't agree with him on that.
0: Do you feel welcome?
3: Under Trump, no. At Trump's house, no. And Trump's leadership, no. But I feel welcome in some parts of America.
0: I've asked you a lot of different ways, I guess, about the American dream, because it's a shorthand for the allure of the United States. Do you feel like the American dream is alive and well?
3: I feel like the American dream is alive, but not well.
0: Okay.
3: Seriously, that's how I feel. I feel like it's alive because all of those people overseas who cannot come into the U.S. right now are all actually expecting that at some point Trump's going to get out of the way and we will have another leadership, and that leadership will be open-minded and friendly, right? It is alive, but it's not well. It's not well because I'm worried that we might not recover from this, that we become more hateful as a nation, that Trump is feeding a narrative that might sound normal because that's what he's trying to do. There's no other president that just says what he just said, right? Insulting an entire nation. A lot of Somali Americans have become Americans. A lot of Somalis were born in this country. And so insulting them, Americans, born in this nation. Yeah, so it's alive, but it's not well.
0: You have a brother, Hassan. You all were living together in Kenya. I understand he has since left Kenya, and he's now living in Canada.
3: Correct.
0: I was told. One of our producers was telling me that.
3: He's Canadian.
0: Is he living the Canadian dream? Is he Canadian?
3: He's Canadian. Now he's got...
0: He's become a Canadian citizen.
3: He's got a Canadian citizenship. So, yeah, he and I are joking brothers from the same country, from the same household, two different countries now, two different nationalities.
0: Not that far from Maine, I suppose. Can drive up.
3: It's about 9 hours. Yeah, I've driven up.
0: It's a little further than I thought.
3: Yeah,
0: okay.
3: he's in Toronto. Canada is massive. Yeah, it's a dream come true for the half of our family, but our sister and our mother are still stuck in Somalia, and we're not giving up. Mm. In the near future, we're hoping to start a process to get them to Canada. I think I've given up on America, bringing them to America.
0: So you think it's more realistic they could move to Canada?
3: It's not a piece of cake. Obviously, Canada has a pretty tough immigration system as well, but now that my brother just became a citizen, is definitely going to make it happen.
0: What do you think, Abzi, about Canada and the dream it offers?
3: Well, my brother says they have a better health care, and that's worthy. I love Canada. It's a beautiful country, very, very pretty. But if I had the choice, a second choice, I was in Kenya and I had to choose between the two, I would choose America. I don't know why. I mean, I guess it's my first love.
0: On that note, I just want to say thank you for joining us. I really appreciate you taking the time and just sharing your reflections and your story with us.
3: Thank you so much for having me. It was an honor.
0: That was Abdi Noor Efton joining us from Maine. And that's it for today. Thanks, as always, for joining us. We'll be back again tomorrow, same time, same place.
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16: Next on the BBC World Service, it's Outlook with me, Mubeen Azhar. If you look over a chase, I keep it walking. For years, the singer Lachi was performing, and not just on stage.
17: For most of my life, I was faking I could see. So I was doing everything I could to appear as what I call sighted passing, because as I was losing my vision, I was trying to look like I wasn't.
16: Lachi felt shame and fear around her disability. Life was a constant balancing act. She was trying to fit in, trying not to be seen as different. But then one morning, there was no hiding.
17: One day, I woke up and my vision was gone. Imagine just being in the deepest, deepest sea and trying to open your eyes through that. So it was like roiling darkness.
16: What followed wasn't a retreat, but a reinvention. How Lachi stepped into the spotlight. That's after the BBC News.
18: BBC News with Emily Thomas. The British Prime Minister Keir Starmer has been unveiling details of a new funding proposal for the UK's armed forces. At the Defence Investment Plan's heart is a multi-billion dollar programme to ramp up the production of drone technology. Sir Keir spoke of transforming the country's defence.
19: We must stand more firmly on our own two feet. We must do what it takes to meet this new world head on, to keep our country safe and seize the opportunities that come from investing in our sovereign strength. That is what we're doing. That's why we're transforming a defence programme that, frankly, for too long has been underfunded and unsuited to the threats that we face.
18: Keir Starmer's former Defence Secretary John Healey quit earlier this month in protest at the funding secured by then. Protesters have begun to gather in South Africa, with security personnel deployed countrywide on a planned day of anti-immigration protests. There are concerns these could descend into violence against foreigners. Our correspondent Pumza Philani is in downtown Johannesburg.
20: We're seeing people brandishing the South African flag. A number of the people gathered here are carrying clubs and sticks. They've gathered for a protest that is aimed at moving from here to Constitutional Hill, where they're saying they want to express to the police in Johannesburg that they are unhappy at what they say is illegal activity happening throughout the city that is mainly by undocumented immigrants in South Africa.
18: The day marks an unofficial deadline set by campaigners for all undocumented migrants to leave. Many have already fled to escape violence and intimidation. Meanwhile, Spain's socialist Prime Minister Pedro Sanchez says more than a million undocumented migrants there have applied for legal status by today's deadline. Mr. Sanchez said the scheme defied a crackdown on irregular immigration elsewhere in Europe. Sasha Schlichter reports.
21: Mr. Sanchez said he wanted the world to see Spain as a country that respects, protects and guarantees human rights. He called the scheme good for the economy while acknowledging the challenges associated with integration. When launching the initiative, Spain's government estimated it would benefit 500,000 people, the vast majority of whom are from Latin America. The scheme bucks the trend in the rest of Europe, with Brussels this month finalizing a sweeping overhaul of its migration system.
18: For the second time in 8 days, Ukraine has struck a strategically important satellite communication center north of Moscow. President Zelensky said the Dubna facility was being used for coordinating the activities of Russia's forces in Ukraine. The commander of NATO's land forces in Europe has sought to reassure European nations that the US will stand with its allies on the continent. General Chris Donoghue said deterrence was built with boots in the mud. BBC News. The Qatari Foreign Ministry has said US envoys in the country are not scheduled to meet directly with Iranian negotiators in the coming days, but will be talking with mediators and officials in the Gulf state. It comes after President Trump said on Monday that Iran had requested a meeting with the US and it would take place in Doha today. Iranian officials have also downplayed the prospect of direct talks. The authorities in Monaco have launched an investigation into the bomb attack that injured three people on Monday night. The Monaco prosecutor said they were looking for a sole suspect in the attempted killing of a Ukrainian oligarch, Vadim Yamalayev, who's being treated in hospital, along with his wife and his young son. Hugh Schofield reports.
1: CCTV footage shows the suspect leaving the scene on foot and crossing into France, where there's now a major police effort to trace him. The apparent target of the attack is a Ukrainian millionaire called Vadim Emolyev, who's been living in Monaco. Emolyev, who now has Cypriot nationality, made his fortune in the city of Dnipro in eastern Ukraine. He also has big interests in the wine and spirits business in Russian-annexed Crimea, and since 2023 has been the subject of sanctions imposed by the government in Kyiv.
18: Germany's domestic intelligence service says the number of far-right extremists has reached a new record of almost 60,000 people in 2025. Almost a quarter of them are considered to be violent. The agency said the number of acts of violence motivated by far-right ideology had risen by 8.5% compared with the previous year. The lower house of Japan's parliament has passed a bill criminalising intentional damage of the national flag as Prime Minister Sanae Takaichi presses ahead with her conservative agenda. It's unclear if the bill will clear the upper house, and there's been significant pushback to the legislation. And that's the latest world news from the BBC.
16: Hello, welcome to Outlook from the BBC World Service, bringing you powerful, true life stories. I'm Mubin Azhar. As I meet our first guest via video call, there are a couple of important checks before we get going. Let's make sure that fade
17: Hello, hello,
16: up.
17: Hello. Can you hear me, hear me, hear me?
16: I can hear you, hear you, hear you. Brilliant. Lovely to meet you. How are you doing?
17: I am alive, well, blessed, and highly favored.
16: There you go. All of the things that I wanted to hear. So my name is Mubin, and I just want to check I'm saying your name correctly.
17: Lachi like Versace, girl.
16: Lachi like Versace. I love that.
2: I'm La Chi, she, her, black girl, cornrows, brown skin, big city race.
16: Nigerian American singer, songwriter, and Grammy nominated music producer La Chi is also making waves in the world of adaptive fashion. A big part of her signature look is what she calls a glam cane, a reimagining of the traditional white cane, but brighter and bolder and bejeweled. Could you describe for us your favorite glam cane?
17: So first and foremost, understand that I have like 50.
16: Right.
17: And they're all very special to me. I have this cute pink cane with little bows on it that I wore to the Barbie movie premiere. I have my red, white, and blue canes that I have worn to the White House many times. I have a swirly cane, which is all different colors, which I call my pride cane. And I have this really beautiful blue greenish cane that I wore to the Grammys. And so I have a special place in my heart for that cane as well.
2: I don't need to hold you down to lift me up.
16: Getting to that point, confident and vibrant in her own skin, has taken time.
2: Don't need no one else's crown to claim my cup, yeah.
16: Lachi was born with partial sight that eventually led to blindness. Growing up, there was shame, stigma, and a real pressure to fit in. She even threw away her first cane as a child. She just didn't want it. Or rather, the judgment that came with it. Alongside that, there were expectations about success, expectations that didn't always leave space for music.
17: I grew up in a very traditional household. So I was born to Nigerian immigrant parents here in the United States, the sixth of seven children. So they had a lot of kids. It was a very big, busy house. I was number six. I was the youngest girl, so I was the baby girl. And Nigerian parents, we were very competitive. There was a lot of education in our household. And I just remember all of my sisters having master's degrees or medical degrees. And I was like, gosh, I need to go get a master's in music because you're not allowed to even eat at the table here if you don't have a master's. And I told my mom and my dad I wanted to be a musician or a comedian. And they said, don't you mean doctor? That doesn't sound like doctor.
16: It sounds like there was a particular level of expectation. Really, doctor was the only choice?
17: Oh, no, sorry. And lawyer or, professor or anything like that. But I didn't want to blame my parents, right? Mm. They had a young daughter with sight loss. I was a blind girl trying to be an entertainer. And they wanted to make sure that I would have a job, that I would not be dependent all of my life. So I can't blame them for ushering me to go to school, go to college, and get a day job, all of which I did. But music was always at my heart.
4: Yo, remember back on the Bully when cats used to harmonize like...
16: Lachi loved listening to Madonna, Bjork, and Lauryn Hill. Pretty soon, her mom got on board, buying her her first keyboard and introducing her to the Beatles and Dolly Parton. Lachi's musical world was expanding. But even at a young age, she could sense the limits that were being placed around her. She was aware of what felt possible and what felt out of reach.
17: It was in third grade, and we were sitting around in a circle, and the teacher asked everybody what they wanted to be when they grew up. And I knew exactly what I wanted to be. At 8 years old, I knew that I wanted to be a big, fancy music artist.
16: Mm-hmm.
17: I wanted to have a big, fancy music recording studio in Manhattan, specifically, and that I wanted to be a big, fancy author with a major publisher.
16: Very specific.
17: Very, very, and a lot of things. Like, it's not even just one. It's not like a firefighter. And so the teacher went around the room. And, you know, a little girl, she stands up and she goes, I want to be, you know, this. And everybody's like, yay. And we all clap our hands. And a little boy, he stands up and goes, I want to be this. And, you know, everyone's clapping. And so it's slowly coming to me. And I remember as it was coming, my anxiety starts to rise because I'm like, I'm going to say I want to be a musician like, I don't know, Alicia Keys. It's like, no. I need to say a blind musician like Ray Charles. And no, that doesn't make sense either. Then I started to realize there's like, there's not a woman, a black, blind woman, musician with a disability. And what am I going to do? Be the first? That doesn't make any sense. I'm thinking all this at 8 years old.
16: Well, it just didn't seem possible.
17: It just seemed impossible. So by the time it came to me, I actually said, I don't know. And I just kind of had my head down. I was like, I don't know. And then she's like, what? Well, maybe it doesn't. And I was just like, oh, I don't know. And I sat back down. But I did know.
16: You knew exactly.
17: I knew exactly what it was.
16: It was kind of heartbreaking because, as you say, you had such a clear idea.
17: Mm-hmm.
16: But you just weren't able to connect the dots in that moment.
17: Yeah. When I was young, I was blind and I had neurodivergences. And I was super duper ashamed. Today, I am blind and neurodivergent, and I am super duper confident. So it's not the blindness and the neurodivergence. That's not the problem. The problem is the social stigma, the masking, the fear of pathologization, the fear of being seen as lesser than. These conversations are shushed and hushed because of taboo.
16: And then there was another conversation that would shape how Lachi saw herself and how she moved through the world.
17: The social worker came to speak to my mother about my sight loss and said I was going to have to start using a cane. And I remember thinking, oh my gosh, I'm already using 1 million devices. Like, I don't want to add to looking different. I would be further outcasted if I used my cane. And so I didn't use my cane when I was young. But the thing is, I needed to, right? So as much as I was trying to avoid it, I actually needed it to be able to get around. And so for a lot of my life, I didn't have a lot of confidence in getting around. I would be in the corner. I would look really close to my book. So I was doing everything I could to appear as what I call sighted passing.
16: Right.
17: Right. Because as I was losing my vision, I was trying to look like I wasn't.
16: You used a particular term there. Did you say sighted passing? Is that right?
17: Yes, I call it sighted passing because it's so funny. Today, you know, I navigate so well. People go, she's faking being blind. And I'm like, what? For most of my life, I was faking I could see.
16: It was the other way around. Okay.
17: Exactly. There are some people who are born blind. There are some people who go blind later in life. For me, I had low vision for most of my life, but it wasn't ridiculously low. So I could sort of fake that I could see. And as a young person, I was kind of contributing to my own erasure, really, by not using the cane, by doing everything I could to fit in, instead of being able to accommodate myself.
5: Wake up and look around me.
16: Even then, music didn't disappear. There were high school talent shows, late night piano concerts in her college dorm. An album followed when she moved to New York after her graduation. But it still wasn't something Lachi could fully commit to. So she got a sensible, steady desk job working with spreadsheets and data. It paid the bills whilst music stayed on the margins until 2016, when that version of life was no longer possible.
17: I have always had low vision, but in 2016, one day I woke up and my vision was gone. The little vision I had.
16: It was just like that. You woke up and it had gone.
17: Yeah. Imagine just being in the deepest, deepest sea and trying to open your eyes through that. So it was like roiling darkness, right? So I get up, I call my partner, and I say, hey, I just woke up completely blind, like blind. You know what I mean? Mm-mm. And he starts to scream, what? Oh, no, let me come. You do nothing. You stand right there. Don't move a muscle. I am going to come and get you. I'm going to come back from work. And, you know, anybody who knows Lachi knows that that's a dare. That's a bet. I said, no. I'm just going to go to the clinic, get this checked out. He's like, you can't see. How are you going to go to the clinic? I'm like, calm down. I'm calming him down at this point. So I get off the phone. I brush my teeth. And, you know, look, I was able to figure out how to brush my teeth because I had no toothpaste left. And I figured out how to get just that little bit of toothpaste out.
16: Yeah.
17: So I figured I could do anything.
16: If you can do that. Okay, you can do anything.
17: If I could do that, I could do anything. So I get out of my apartment. I start walking. The banister is on the right and the playground is on the left. So I started being able to use sounds and my memory of the street and of the block to get to the end of the block. At the end of the block, there's this couple of guys that would always say, hey, baby girl, let me get your phone number, that I would always ignore. And today I said, you know what? Let me hang out with one of you guys today. And so I had one of those guys walk me to the train station, right? Then now all of a sudden I'm on the train, you know? So, and I'm, again, still roiling darkness, no cane. And I'm using just my savvy, my know-how. And this is in New York. Look, I know my city, of how to get from 99th Street, where I lived, to 14th Street, where my clinic was, using the train, using folks. And so I finally get there, and the doctor, he gives me some eye drops, and it gives me a little bit of my vision back. And so he says, listen, what you experienced was a corneal eruption, eye drops, and a few other complications. And while these drops are going to give you some of your vision back, you are going to now be on your way to a life with no sight. And it's interesting because I had low vision before that, but my vision was never getting worse, right? It was just kind of staying the same. And so now in 2016, I was given the diagnosis that I was going to go from low vision to no vision. And so my first thought was, as a Nigerian, or maybe as an Aries, or maybe as a New Yorker, my first thought was, how do I live my best life now? Mm. And I started setting up plans. I was going to do a whole bucket list. So I wanted to do all these things before I lost my vision, right? Mm. And I start to do it. I start jumping out of airplanes. I start deep sea diving. I go camel riding. I go traveling the world. I start to pursue my music in a major way. And then I remember I had this epiphany. Wait, why should I stop after I lose my vision completely?
16: You could just keep going.
17: Yeah, this is like the best.
16: Lachi started creating more original work, but also doing a cappella covers of Lizzo and Cardi B. Before long, people started to take notice. Tell me about becoming friends with Judy Heumann, and how would you describe her? Who is she to you?
17: Judy is one of the reasons why we have the Americans with Disabilities Act today, because she led a sit-in in 1977 that paved the way for legislation that led to the policies for disability inclusion, disability equity, and that act helped foster acts around the globe. And so she is considered the mother of disability rights. Now, I didn't know anything about her until 2018, when I watched an episode of a show called Drunk History, where someone who is drinking tells us about history. And so I saw her story, and I remember how fierce she was, how unafraid and unapologetic. And she led this revolution of other wheelchair users, folks who were deaf, folks who were blind, come together to start demanding that folks with disabilities have respect. And I was like, oh my gosh, I need to know this woman. Like, I didn't know that I could find pride, that depth of pride in my disability identity until Judy. And then right before COVID, she just reaches out to me on Twitter. And she says, hey, I love your music. I'm a huge fan. And I would love for your music to open my podcast. And I was like, Judy from the TV? Like that Judy? What?
5: I am the dragon.
17: So we became great friends. She became my mentor. She encouraged me to start Ramped, which is my big organization that brings disability advocacy to the music industry.
16: That's recording artists and music professionals with disabilities.
17: Yeah, Judy was such a huge mentor to me. We did a lot of things together. She passed away in 2023, which was really difficult on me because even though I only knew her for 3 years, we spent a lot of time together. We talked all the time. And after she passed, I wrote a song for her called Lift Me Up, which went mega viral. And it was just really me trying to grieve. And so the way the community responded to

0: WKAR Radio Reading Service is intended for the use of persons who are blind, visually impaired, or may not be able to hold a book or newspaper. 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
1: You wouldn't necessarily hear a lot of people saying, "I identify as blind." Why is that important to you?
2: People may think blindness is not an identity, it's a medical condition, or you can't identify as blind. Do you read Braille or not? It's not a suit you can turn on or off. And my thing is this: blindness is part of my full identity. That's why I say I identify as blind. And so when someone comes up to me and says, "You don't look disabled," really the response is, well, what is looking disabled? Looking blind, am I supposed to be a person with dark glasses, a dog, a cane, and a piano? Is that what looking blind is supposed to look like?
1: Mm-hmm.
2: Because it turns out blindness is a spectrum. At least 85% of blind people, people with vision loss, sight loss, don't use a cane, don't use a dog, have a little bit of vision. So essentially, when you say, "I don't look blind," you are saying that you don't know what blindness looks like, because I look more like the typical blind person than Ray Charles does.
3: It's okay to be a little bit different, because I am magnificent and different. It's okay. It's okay to be a little bit different.
1: You introduced an idea which takes the standard white cane and turns it on its head.
2: Yes.
1: Why is it important to you?
2: So earlier I told you my mother bought me a cane and said that I had to use it at 8 years old, and I threw it away because I didn't want to stand out, etc. But I needed the cane. And as I got older, I needed the cane more, because I started my music career and I would go to the studios and I would trip over wires. I would go to these galas or these events and it would be too dark and I wouldn't see people. They would wave at me and I would lose a deal. I could lose a record deal because I didn't wave back or didn't go to them. And I started to realize, if I want to do my best, I am going to need a cane, finally. So I started using my white cane, and it was a little scary, right? I remember I went to a party. It was a Grammys party, and I was going to go with my manager. And I was going to, for the first time, use a cane at a big event. And he called me, and he said, "Oh, guess what? I can't go." And I was like, "Oh, no, I can't go by myself. I have a cane, and everybody's going to see me." And I remember in that moment, I was like, "You know what? I'm just going to do it. I'm just going to rip the Band-Aid off, and I'm just going to go, hello, music industry, I use a cane." And I go into the party, I open the doors with my cane, and someone comes up to me, and they just go, "Oh, hey, Lachi, cool cane. You want a drink?"
1: Just like that.
2: Yeah, and I realized that a lot of this stuff was my own internalized ableism.
1: Mm-hmm.
2: Like, I was just freaking out because society made me believe all these things. But I had already done well in the industry, so it's not like now that I have a cane, they're going to forget how good I was. But then as I started getting bigger and better opportunities, I started getting into better parties and wearing better gowns. And my attitude was getting better. Like, I was starting to turn into this, like, you know, big energy human. And this cane was an extension of myself. It's everywhere with me. It is part of who I am.
1: At this point, was it still the white cane?
2: Well, it started to change because I was changing. And I was like, my cane, which is now a part of me, is going to have to change with me and grow with me. So I started painting them, which was corny. So I started putting glitter on them, which was super wasteful. And it was just glitter everywhere. I'm pretty sure I still have glitter in my ears. So we started doing the rhinestones. And now I have rhinestone canes. And I started taking them to parties, or, you know, I would get on the red carpet. And people started going, "Wait, where did you get that cane? That is so cool." I started making them for my friends. And so people started using these canes. And now it's opening up this idea of folks with sight loss who need a cane, who are masking, buying glam canes.
1: Mm-hmm.
2: Now that folks are running around with these canes, they're going to concerts, they're going on dates, they're going to graduations. It's girls, it's boys, it's men, it's women, etc. It's a celebratory symbol of disability, but most importantly, the cane symbolizes, like, me no longer contributing to my own erasure.
1: You're no longer hiding.

0: doing anything.
1: No longer masking, no longer being a part of the stigma.
0: When you were a younger person, you were hiding this part of you. If you could have a conversation with the young girl version of yourself, what would you say to her?
1: So I would say to my younger self, I made glam canes for the 8-year-old girl who threw her white cane away so that she can say, actually, you know what? I want to use this cane so I can feel empowered. It is all for her to be able to unmask and not fear saying, hey, here are the ways that I can navigate so you get the best me.
0: That was Lachi in conversation with me from New York.
2: Head, shoulders, knees and toes. Not everybody rocking all the dough.
0: A new album featuring music for kids is called Magnificent. In part two, we're in the salon with no mirrors, where clients look at art instead of their hair. Stick with us. We're back in a moment.
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0: Still to come on Outlook from the BBC World Service. After graduating from art college, Daniel Kelly's side hustle was cutting people's hair. And then he had an idea to bring these two worlds together.
1: I sort of was doing people's hair in my art studio to make ends meet. And that was the sort of genesis. Slowly, just people started to come here who would like, they weren't coming for the art. They were coming to avoid the mirrors.
0: The salon where mirrors are replaced by art. That's after the news.
2: BBC News with Emily Thomas. The outgoing British Prime Minister, Keir Starmer, has unveiled details of a new multi-billion dollar funding proposal for the armed forces. At the heart of the defence plan is a programme to ramp up the production of drone technology. Demonstrators have taken to the streets in South Africa to protest against illegal immigration. Thousands of police have been deployed across the country amid concerns that there could be violence against foreigners. Meanwhile, Spain's Prime Minister Pedro Sanchez says more than a million undocumented migrants have appealed for legal status by today's deadline. Mr. Sanchez said the scheme defied a crackdown on irregular immigration elsewhere in Europe. Qatar says US envoys are not scheduled to meet Iranian negotiators in the coming days, but will be talking with mediators in the Gulf state. President Trump said on Monday that Iran had requested a meeting with the US that would take place in Doha today. For the second time in 8 days, Ukraine has struck a strategically important satellite communication center north of Moscow. President Zelensky said the facility was being used for coordinating Russia's military operations in Ukraine. The authorities in Monaco have launched an investigation into the bomb attack that injured three people on Monday night. The local prosecutor said they were looking for a sole suspect in the attempted killing of the Ukrainian oligarch Vadim Yermolayev. Germany's domestic intelligence service says the number of far-right extremists has reached a new record of almost 60,000 people last year. About a quarter of them are considered to be violent. And the lower house of Japan's parliament has passed a bill criminalising intentional damage of the national flag as Prime Minister Sanae Takaichi presses ahead with her conservative agenda. There's been significant pushback to the legislation and it's unclear whether it will clear the upper house. And that's the world news from the BBC.
0: So I reckon, is it down here? Welcome back to Outlook with me, Mubeen Azhar. Last week I stepped away from the Outlook studio to visit a pretty unique hair salon.
3: Down here.
0: But first, I had to find it.
3: Right now, I'm stood on a street in an area of London that's called Peckham. I really like this area and this street. I would describe it as a classic South London street. So I've just walked past the dry cleaners. There's an off license. I can smell fried chicken from a chicken shop. And next to it is a hair salon. I guess there's nothing particularly unusual about that. But actually, this hair salon is kind of special, actually. There's a sign up that says haircuts in front of art. And actually, if you look through the window, there are no mirrors to be seen at all. And that's the idea of a person that I'm meeting today called Daniel Kelly. So let's step inside. Hello, I'm Mubeen. I've got an appointment with Daniel at 3 o'clock. Can I step in? You all look very busy. Thank you. I've plonked myself here.
0: As I sit down, there's a giant papier-mâché flower peering over my head and framed pencil drawings on the walls where the mirrors would normally be. It's by the Hong Kong Canadian-born artist Yali Allison. I really love my hair and I like to see every detail of how it's going to be cut. So I'm not sure how I feel about not being able to see what the stylist is doing.
3: Hello, are you Daniel?
4: Yes.
3: I'm Mubeen, lovely to meet you.
4: Yes.
3: How are you doing?
4: Welcome.
3: Are you okay?
4: Yeah.
3: Thanks so much. I'm a bit early for my appointment.
4: Yeah.
3: Is that
4: no
3: okay?
4: No problem. Yeah, yeah, you just take a seat.
3: Yeah.
4: Relax, make yourself at home.
3: Thank you so much.
4: And would you like a drink while you're waiting?
3: Actually, could I grab some water?
4: Yes.
3: Water would be great.
4: Yeah. Ice.
3: I want ice as well.
4: Yeah.
3: Let's go all out. Thank you.
0: Whilst I wait, I decide to have a chat with one of the clients to see how they find this whole process.
3: Yeah, how long have you been coming to the salon?
5: I've been coming for, I think, 2.5 years.
3: And I just saw how you were getting your hair cut without a mirror, and then there was
5: yes.
3: a kind of reveal where your chair is spun round.
5: Yes.
3: And the mirror is brought out. Do you prefer having your hair cut in this way?
5: Yeah, I was super, not suspicious when I first came. I was like just staring at the art. But when I remember my first turnaround, it was such a shock to me because I got quite a big change.
3: Uh-huh.
5: Yeah, I really like it now. It's much more relaxing because you don't have to, you don't make eye contact with yourself the whole time.
3: Okay.
5: So, yeah.
3: You do make eye contact, though, with the art.
5: You do, yes.
3: Can you just describe what you've been looking at?
5: Yeah, so it's like a, maybe like a horse carriage type thing, like mm-hmm. a small 3D printed with some plastic flowers escaping from it.
3: Yeah.
5: It's really fun.
3: It's very cute.
5: I come about every 3 months and they change the art about every 3 months. So every time I come in, there's something different and sometimes not as fun as other times, but it is part of the excitement to show up and be like, oh, this time it's all birds or this time it's all plants.
3: Really nice speaking to you. Thanks so much. Nice. Are you pleased with your hair today?
5: I am pleased with my hair today. I'm going to get a little bit more off the fringe, but otherwise I'm very happy.
3: It's very nice.
0: Daniel heads over and sits me down for the consultation. And thankfully, this bit does include a mirror.
1: Okay, Nadine, would you like me to do with your hair today?
3: So I'm just really curious. I really love my hair. I'm just curious. If I came in and I said you've got free rein, what would you do?
1: So I would probably say grow a little bit of this.
3: At the back?
1: Yeah, so probably I'd get rid of the undercut at the back.
3: Okay.
1: Because it's actually undercut there, and that's pushing that stuff back.
3: Okay.
1: And I would probably just keep some of that.
3: Keep it out.
1: I love the fringe, the way that that's broken up. So I would keep that broken up.
3: But you know what, the way you've just done it, that looks quite nice, I think.
1: Like that.
3: Yeah.
1: Well, if you're happy to proceed, let's get you washed.
3: Yeah, let's go for it.
0: I want to know how Daniel came to the idea of an art gallery salon hybrid. So we head down to what he refers to as the backstage area for a chat.
3: So this is very much, I would say, the guts of this salon. This is where all the stuff behind the scenes is kept.
1: Correct.
3: So tell me about your earliest memories of going to the barbershop.
1: That is a really good one. And actually, my earliest memory is going with my granddad, who had amazing hair. His hair was finger waved.
3: Okay.
1: I don't know if you know that style, but he graded up the sides, very long on the top, and he finger waved it so it looked like ridges of the sea going undulating up and down.
3: It's kind of quite a 1920s style, isn't
1: it?
3: Yeah,
1: exactly. But that was a style. And he used to do it with soap.
3: Okay.
1: He's so set and wet look, and he had his clip, big Yorkshire man, and he had his big clip-on ties, very immaculate, lightly turned out all the time, whether he's just going to the newsagent or whatever. So he used to take me to his barber's, which is in like a village near the town I grew up in, and it was a man called George Cosadinos, who was an Italian guy. So I used to go to the barbershop with my granddad, and that was really sweet sort of time to spend together. And I remember the day I asked for a flat top.
3: Okay.
1: And George was very traditional. He wouldn't do it.
3: He wouldn't do it?
1: No. So I had to go to another barbershop on my own, yeah. And I remember going to the hairdressers. The first time I actually went to a hairdresser's was when I was about to start secondary school, so it would have been 12. And I was like, oh, do what you want, but I want a floppy fringe like Edward Furlong in Terminator 2.
3: Okay. So that Terminator 2, that would be a 90s reference.
1: That would
3: so
1: be a 90s reference.
3: In that era.
1: 93.
3: 1993. What area did you grow up in? And tell me about what it was like.
1: So that was a town called Buxton, which is a spa town in the middle of the Peak District, what is actually like a hole in the Peak District because it's very quarried. Mm-hmm. So it's a big national park. Buxton was not a very welcoming environment for a young camp creative guy, you know. So, yeah, I didn't particularly feel at home there.
3: Why did you feel it wasn't a welcoming environment for a young creative person?
1: I guess I felt like I stood out because I didn't play football. I remember I had friends who were hairdressers. It's one of the things I really love about hairdressing is it's a job that exists in every small town for that creative standout person that doesn't fit in and isn't welcomed. And I think that's a really beautiful thing about the industry, actually. Yeah, you know, it's a creative job that's all over the country.
3: That's a necessity.
1: Yeah.
3: Yeah, everyone needs a hairdresser.
1: Yeah.
3: Tell me about those art influences when you were a young person.
1: So I was around art a lot at home because my dad, he did graphic design and he was really into art, and he actually named my middle brother, is called Turner, after the painter.
6: Okay.
1: So we had Turner prints all over the house. We had Japanese prints all over the house. And he had a lot of like books and tattoos on Japanese prints. And so that was kind of the very early exposure.
3: Tell me about your family life. What were some of the good things, and what were some of the things that were a bit more difficult, perhaps?
1: Family life. If I think back to family life, there's more bad things than good things. And I'm a survivor of abuse from my father. Yeah, he was an alcoholic. And he was very violent person. So I was physically and mentally abused. And I was the eldest, so I really took the brunt of it. And so my upbringing was very difficult. And I remember I've got memories of hearing my brothers being thrown around and beaten and hit. So I actually ran away from home when I was 17, and I've lived on my own since then.
3: I'm really sorry to hear that. That sounds really, really difficult. Do you think the idea of leaving, running away, you know, quite often that's a kind of marker in the lives of many people that go on to do amazing things and are really creative. Do you think in a way it was a catalyst for you?
1: I do now. Yeah, I always used to think of my life before that moment and my life after that moment. And since I've been in therapy the last few years, I can now like join those two pieces together. And, you know, through the therapy, I realized that actually that was a really brave thing to do, was to exit myself from that. Whereas before I felt like shameful of that, that I was running away and letting people down. But actually it was an amazing thing that gave me a lot of strength. So I worked on the market stall with my dad from the age of 7, and that really taught me the value of hard work. And I think I can honestly say that's why DK UK has been open for 12 years. Mm-hmm, so like that really gave us some strength to carry on. And also that sort of burning the boat sort of thing is like, I'm out here, and the weekend that I ran away, I went to a nightclub and met loads of people and had an amazing adventure. And I really felt that like that was the beginning of my life, and I had to make something of it. And, you know, it all made me the person that I am. And now I'm really grateful for all of it.
3: That was part of the building blocks.
1: Yeah, exactly.
3: Where did you run away to?
1: I was homeless for a little while, and social services picked me up quite quickly, and I was put into like temporary accommodation.
3: You eventually ended up in Sheffield, didn't you?
1: Yes. Yeah, so stayed in Buxton for a year, went off the rails, went nightclubbing a lot, ended up moving to Sheffield about a year later, and found hairdressing, really. I thought I didn't want a job where I had to get my hands dirty. And I'd mentioned my friends earlier who were hairdressers, and I thought that looks like a job I could do, standing around chatting to people, looking, wearing nice clothes all day.
3: Yeah.
1: Thinking it'd be quite easy, but obviously it was not very easy.
3: Tell me about your background in art and exploring that side of yourself.
1: I'd always thought of myself as an artist, but I didn't really know what to do. And I worked as a hairdresser, you know, through fear, really. You know, couldn't go to university, had to like pick myself up and like make a life for myself and a living. So fell into hairdressing and really enjoyed many sides of hairdressing, but never felt really at home in it as an industry. And I'd always wanted to move to London, so I decided that I was going to finish hairdressing and go and move to London and study art. And that's kind of what I did. I always think if you're waking up and you're not happy about your day to day consistently, then it's time to make some changes.
3: It's time to move. So Daniel made the move to London to study at the prestigious Camberwell College of Art just down the road. On his first day, a tutor by the name of Trevor gave him a gem of advice.
1: Don't forget how you came here, because you've come a very strange route to art college. And I was thinking, no, I'm ready to forget about hairdressing. But, you know, he was really right.
3: Did you feel at home in the more, I guess what you'd call the more traditional art spaces, you know, in galleries, in that kind of thing? I know that's just one element.
1: I felt more at home in London within 2 weeks of living here, particularly in Peckham, than I ever did in Buxton. But there's certain kind of spaces that were opening up a world to me that I didn't even know existed, which is more like the commercial side of the art world. And in Buxton, there was a small class divide, but not really. And then when you move to London as a northerner, you realise that the class divide is real. And, you know, there's people that have been to schools that, you know, you would never go to. And I had this friend and he'd said to me, "Oh, are you jealous of me that I had a better education than you when I moved here?" He was a lovely guy, and like, it really got me thinking about, I was thinking, well, no, not really, because I don't know what the kind of education was that you had.
3: You know, when you graduated, you began working as an artist, didn't you, and doing hair on the side.
1: Yeah.
3: What field were you working in? What kind of art were you making?
1: So I did quite well straight from college and sold some paintings. So I was making paintings that look a bit like that one behind you, like imagined interior spaces.
3: Okay.
1: Sort of collaged together and painted on like reflective surfaces. So
3: quite gothic.
1: A little bit gothic, yeah, with all the black and stuff. Showed one in the Whitechapel Gallery. Saatchi ended up buying it and stuff, which all sounds great on paper, but it's not really enough to earn a living from, you know.
3: Is that why you're doing hair on the side?
1: Yeah, exactly.
3: When did you really go full force and marry those two things and think of the idea for a salon where art would be an integral part of the experience?
1: It took a long time. Yeah, because I graduated in 2007. So that's 5 years I was working as an artist. We have to think about the timing of that, right? So pre-financial meltdown, there was a lot of money in the art world and the economy, and every artist seemed to employ 3 or 5 people.
3: Right.
1: And people weren't talking about those that hadn't made it or those that had second jobs. Nobody spoke about a second job. You know, it was all or nothing. People would go in and talk about their art in a vacuum. And, you know, as art students, you want to know about, like, how are you paying the bills? Like, who's paying the rent here? And what's the mechanics of your daily life like as an artist? So I sort of was doing people's hair in my art studio to make ends meet. And that was the sort of genesis of DK UK. And it took a long time, like I say, 5 years for me to feel comfortable with my position in the art world as an artist to say, hang on a minute. No, I'm not making a living from this. And I am working 3 jobs. That's where DK UK sort of came about. It's like, well, I have this skill and I have this skill. And just purely lucky for me, thinking back to Trevor's advice when I started Camberwell, I remembered that and joined the two things together and did a pop-up.
3: Did people think it was strange that you wanted to create this salon without mirrors?
1: I don't think of it as I created a salon. The way I came about to it is I made an art project which was about the economics of how artists earn a living. And then I was just displaying how I earned a living, which is by giving people haircuts. So I did it in a pop-up in a little market street, very cool street in East London. And suddenly people were coming in this gallery that had never been into it before. And I thought, that is really cool, because suddenly it looks like a salon. So people are coming in because they feel more comfortable to come in, going back to that feeling a little bit like an outsider in like the commercial art world, and wanting to show art to as wide a range of people as possible.
3: Do you think there are people who just really don't like the process of sitting down and having the mirror in front of them for the 45 minutes or the hour and a half?
1: Yeah. And I never knew that. And I never thought of that in the original idea.
3: Mm-hmm.
1: And of course, at the time that we've been open, the world's changed, right? There's way more discussions about like mental health and well-being. And it slowly just people started to come here who would like, they weren't coming for the art. They were coming to avoid the mirrors. They'd read us about us on Reddit, and it was being recommended in all these like subgroups that with people with anxiety or body dysmorphia who are transitioning, people who just don't want to look in the mirror. So the art is still a driving factor for me and the people that work here, but we don't mind. People come for all sorts of reasons, and that's pretty beautiful.
3: The morphing of an art project into a fully fledged business is inspiring to see, and I can tell that despite the challenges, Daniel really enjoys what he does. He has another client arriving soon, so I need to get out of his hair. Daniel, thank you so much. I really appreciate it.
1: It's been an absolute pleasure. I hope you enjoyed your time at DK UK, and we'll see you in 6 weeks.
3: See you next time. I feel very fresh, actually. It's very nice. I mean, it's not a radical shift. But I just like what he did with the top of it, especially. And I really like how it looks. So it's great.
0: Now, in the spirit of transparency, I have to say that I didn't actually get my hair cut for real. Daniel definitely gave me some tips, but I'm far too loyal to my hairdresser, Maurizio, and I would feel like I was cheating on him. That's all from Outlook Today. I'm Mubin Azar. The producers were Hetel Bapodra and Hannah Dean. Till next time, thanks for listening and take care.
2: Listening to the BBC World Service and now Witness History with me, Helen Ledwick. I'm taking you back to 1997, when the remains of a Native American chief are finally brought home after lying in a cemetery in England for more than a century. It's late September in South Dakota, USA, on Pine Ridge Indian Reservation, the grasses of the Great Plains sway against a vast blue sky. Beneath a windswept hill, a traditional teepee, and inside, a coffin. Chief Long Wolf has been returned to his Lakota people. This is how the BBC reported it at the time. Some of the language is now outdated.
6: The remains of a Sioux Indian chief, which were exhumed last week from a cemetery in West London, have finally been returned to the soil of his ancestral homeland on the Great Plains of America. The descendants of Chief Long Wolf were joined by tribal leaders for the ceremony in South Dakota. The
7: American chief was beautiful. It was exciting. It didn't feel like a funeral. It felt more like a celebration.
2: Mary Blackfeather Condon, now 83, is Chief Long Wolf's great-granddaughter.
7: They took pictures of us standing behind the coffin, and we were all smiling. And here this man asked my brother, "How come you're all smiling, standing behind a coffin?" So my brother said, "Because we were happy that he came home."
2: Chief Long Wolf has been gone for more than 100 years after leaving America to tour with Buffalo Bill, as explained in this BBC News archive from 1997.
8: Accompanied by his wife and children, Long Wolf came to London with his fellow tribesmen as part of the Wild West show put on by Buffalo Bill Cody. The show played to packed houses, but Long Wolf fell ill, and in 1892 he died of pneumonia.
2: The story goes that Chief Long Wolf's wife was afraid he'd be thrown overboard if he was taken home by ship. And so he was buried in London, in Brompton Cemetery, beneath a headstone carved with a wolf. His story is passed down through the generations. The family know he's somewhere in London, but they don't know where.
7: Well, we talked about it, and my mother said, she told my father, someday we're gonna find him and bring him back. And my father said, if it was meant to be, it will happen.
2: And then, in the early 1990s, a twist of fate. A woman from Worcestershire in the West Midlands of England buys a second-hand book that tells Long Wolf's story. Her name is Elizabeth Knight, and she tracks down his grave, then makes a promise to try to find his family. This is Elizabeth speaking to the BBC in 1997.
9: He was alone in a strange land, away from his homeland, and I wondered how his family would feel about that, knowing that, and in fact, did they actually know where he was? They couldn't do, really. I felt as if I wanted to help him get back home again.
7: She wrote to Lakota Times newspaper in South Dakota, inquiring to Long Wolf's people that she had news of him. And that's how the story got started.
2: It takes years to get the necessary permissions to exhume and repatriate Long Wolf's remains and to raise the money to do it. But in September 1997, and with a lot of help along the way, the family fly to London to finally bring him home. When they arrive at the cemetery, Mary's mum, Jessie, is interviewed by BBC News.
8: The story of Long Wolf has been handed down through his family, and this morning they came to Brompton Cemetery in West London to visit his grave. They were accompanied by a holy medicine man. Long Wolf's granddaughter, Jessie Blackfeather, now 87, has led the campaign to take him home.
10: They want to know how you feel about coming after Long Wolf. Are you happy? Are you sad?
7: Yeah, I'm happy.
10: I'm happy.
7: She was excited. A dream came true.
2: Chief Long Wolf is coming home, and he's not alone. Because not long after his death, a toddler had been buried in the same plot. Her name was White Star, and like Long Wolf, her family was part of Buffalo Bill's Wild West show. She died after falling from a horse. She would be returning to South Dakota alongside him.
7: And when the day came for them to finally exhume him from the grave, we walked over there. And that's where we seen the medicine man put the bones in a coffin that was prepared for him and White Star. And they put some fresh flowers in there from the contractors. And they sealed the casket. And that's when we felt a whirlwind that came from someplace. And it whipped around and it went straight up.
2: The coffin is draped with both the U.S. and Lakota tribal flags and carried from the grave to the cemetery gates on a horse-drawn carriage. It's filmed by the news agency Associated Press, the family walking behind the carriage in traditional clothing, Mary in a purple cotton dress and moccasins made by her grandmother, her mum in a brightly coloured coat with native designs on it.
7: And we rode in a limousine to the church, to the Anglican church. We heard the noise from the city, but we walked quietly and we hurried into the church that Long Wolf was in.
2: And it's a service like no other, in a Gothic London church with a stone clock tower, Anglican prayers mixed with Lakota tradition.
7: Oh, the music. My sister Martha, she learned how to play guitar at a young age. During her lifetime, she would sing gospel songs. And at that time, the pastor asked us to sing a special. So she played the guitar and we both sang How Great Thou Art in our Lakota language.
2: The remains of Chief Long Wolf and the little girl White Star travel by sea to be repatriated in America. And a week later, there's a final farewell by the teepee at Pine Ridge Reservation.
7: We had an all-night traditional wake where our traditional men sang honor songs and prayed and gave encouraging words to our family. And a white lady came and sang gospel songs. And they built a fire beside this big tent that was also put up. Many of our people came.
2: And then Chief Long Wolf is buried, overlooking the plains of South Dakota alongside White Star and beneath the same headstone that stood over them in London, the one carved with a wolf.
7: He told his family that someday he will come home to the United States, to the Black Hills of South Dakota at our Indian reservation. It took a lot of work. It took a lot of time. I forgot how many years, but it finally happened.
2: Mary Blackfeather Condon still lives in Pine Ridge, South Dakota. She was speaking to me, Helen Ledwick, for Witness History.
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15: Hello, I'm Celia Hatton. It's noon GMT. Welcome to the newsroom. Coming up on the BBC World Service, an unofficial deadline for undocumented migrants hits South Africa. We cover street protests across two cities.
16: Thousands of police officers have been deployed countrywide, but there has been a concentration of maximum security here in Durban because police believe the protests can turn violent.
15: Also in the program, anger in Venezuela, as many accuse the government of abandoning them after last week's twin earthquakes. The UK scrapped some spending on roads and energy projects to spend more on defense. The Chinese tycoon sentenced to 30 years in a US prison, and NASA hurries to save a sinking space telescope.
17: It will effectively try to grab hold of SWIFT in each of these arms, and will use its onboard propulsion system to try to push it up to a higher orbit.
15: We'll update you on the mission status. Stay with us.
2: BBC News with Emily Thomas. The NATO Secretary General Mark Rutte has welcomed Britain's plan to increase spending on defence as the country pivots towards drone warfare. Mr. Rutte said it made everyone in the alliance stronger. The outgoing British Prime Minister, Keir Starmer, said spending would go up by $20 billion a year to fund modernisation, including the production of drone technology and autonomous weapons. Henry Zeffman has this analysis.
18: I think we could have predicted and still can predict what the reaction is going to be from many people, which is this is not enough given the scale of the threat that the UK faces. And Keir Starmer, I think, both sort of pre-defended himself against those charges, talking about how this is the most significant increase in defence funding for however many governments that he has committed, while also, I thought, nodding to the possibility that his successor, presumably Andy Burnham, may well have before long to come back with more defence spending. He talked about how this was a platform to be built on.
2: Demonstrators have taken to the streets in South Africa to protest against irregular immigration. Thousands of police have been deployed across the country amid concerns there could be violence against foreigners. The day marks an unofficial deadline set by campaigners for all undocumented migrants to leave. Nomsa Maseko is in Durban.
16: More than 200 people have already gathered here where the march is supposed to start. There are still thousands more that are expected to arrive at this venue here in Durban. But yesterday night, police commissioner spoke about that the weapons and sticks that the marchers are holding were not going to be allowed today, and that was a non-negotiable. So it remains to be seen how the police are going to handle that issue regarding the sticks and weapons that people here are carrying.
2: Spain's socialist Prime Minister Pedro Sanchez says more than a million undocumented migrants have applied for legal status by today's deadline. The programme provides renewable residence permits to all applicants who've been living in Spain for at least 5 months and have a clean criminal record. The Qatari Foreign Ministry has said that US envoys in the country are not scheduled to meet directly with Iranian negotiators in the coming days, but will be talking with mediators and officials in the Gulf state. It comes after President Trump said on Monday that Iran had requested a meeting with the US and it would take place in Doha today. The United States military has reopened a port in Venezuela to help get aid into areas worst hit by last week's earthquakes. U.S. Southern Command said a warship was using the port of La Guaira to deliver critically needed supplies. You're listening to the latest world news from the BBC. For the second time in 8 days, Ukraine has struck a strategically important satellite communications center north of Moscow. President Zelensky said the Dubna facility, 500 kilometers from the Ukrainian border, was being used for reconnaissance and for coordinating the activities of Russia's forces in Ukraine. He added four similar centers had been recently struck outside Moscow and Vladimir. A search and rescue operation is underway in the Greek capital Athens after a four-story apartment building collapsed. The building in Petrolina residential district was made up of seven apartments. The exact number of people trapped has not been confirmed, but emergency services believe that at least four are under the rubble. Germany's domestic intelligence service says the number of far-right extremists has reached a new record of almost 60,000 people in 2025. About a quarter of them are considered to be violent. The agency said the number of acts of violence motivated by far-right ideology had risen by 8.5% compared with the previous year. Almost 1,000 people were victims of xenophobic attacks. A court in Indonesia has sentenced a former education minister to 10 years in prison for corruption. Nadiem Makarim is the co-founder of the technology firm Gojek and was once seen as a poster boy for Indonesia's tech startup scene. From Jakarta, Lisa Tambunan reports.
19: Nadiem Makarim was visibly shaken when the judge delivered the verdict. He had denied any wrongdoing, but the court found him guilty of manipulating a school laptop procurement during his tenure. He was also ordered to pay around $45 million in restitution or serve an additional 5 years. Supporters who came to witness the hearing were shocked at the outcome. Nadiem Makarim is a popular public figure who is widely seen as a representative of young Indonesians who seek to bring about change and innovation in a country critics say is bogged down by deep-seated bureaucratic problems.
2: BBC News.
15: Hello, I'm Celia Hatton, and this is the newsroom on the BBC World Service. Let's go straight to South Africa. Protesters are filling the streets in a number of cities. Participants are voicing their anger at the presence of undocumented migrants. The demonstrations are happening on the day of an unofficial deadline set by anti-immigration groups, calling for migrants without proper papers to leave the country. Our first report comes from Nomsa Maseko, who's at the gathering of protesters in Durban.
20: Thousands of police officers have been deployed countrywide, but there has been a concentration of maximum security here in Durban because the police believe that this is a possible hotspot where violence could erupt or that the protest itself can turn violent. We are now joined by Felemdwini Gumede, who is one of the protest leaders. You have promised that this protest is going to be peaceful. He's basically told us that they believe that they have given strict instructions to the people who will be holding these protests here that they should not loot any shops, they should not attack anyone, and that they can guarantee that there will not be any violence. But when it comes to the question that I asked him about the carrying of traditional weapons, he has dismissed that. He says that as a Zulu man, there is no way that a Zulu man can walk around the street without holding a stick. He also says that carrying a stick does not mean that they will be using them to attack foreigners or anyone or even businesses, saying that it is just a symbol of who they are and that they will continue carrying those sticks.
15: Some South Africans blame workers from outside the country for problems such as high unemployment, long waits at hospitals, and crime. Many migrants have already left the country or are preparing to leave. Our correspondent Pumza Fulani is at one of the protests in Johannesburg.
21: We are in the Johannesburg city center. It's usually a hive of activity with businesses and people walking through the streets. And today is quite different. What we're seeing instead is members of the Mkhonto weSizwe party, a local political party here, clad in military wear. Some of the members, that's what they're wearing. We're seeing people brandishing the South African flag. A number of the people gathered here are carrying clubs and sticks. They've gathered for a protest that is aimed at moving from here to Constitutional Hill. But they're saying they want to express to the police in Johannesburg that they are unhappy at what they say is illegal activity happening throughout the city that is mainly by undocumented immigrants in South Africa. They say they've seen firsthand businesses being taken over illegally and they've seen various criminal activity. So they want the police to get involved. What they're planning to do with this march is walk through parts of the city, pointing out buildings that they say are illegally occupied, pointing out areas that they say are crime hotspots, and they want the police to do something about it, saying broadly it is a day that's meant to show that they are unhappy with how little the government has dealt with illegal migration in South Africa.
4: Why is this issue coming to a head now, and what are the authorities saying in response?
21: You know, one of the things that have been highlighted by those watching this closely is that the climate in South Africa itself for South Africans is one that's particularly difficult. Economic conditions have worsened for people over time. The cost of living has become incredibly high. Unemployment remains at 30% formally, but people say this could be even more. So a lot of people, the sentiment really that the country's not going in the right direction, that jobs are very few and far between. And so critics have said it is easy then for that sentiment to be translated into protest, because people perceive that the reason that they're going without, it's because they are way, quote, too many other people sharing the small pie that South Africa is.
4: And Pumza, can you tell us more about the unofficial deadline that's been set for today? Are migrant workers really paying attention to this deadline?
21: Look, this is something that's been coming for weeks. We've seen in the last few weeks that officials have said thousands, tens of thousands, in fact, undocumented migrants have been repatriated to their home countries. We're talking Malawi, some people in Zimbabwe, Ghanaian nationals, a few Nigerian nationals. So that's something that's happened over time. So it is something that has caused concern to people here because they don't know how the day is going to play out.
4: Pumza Fulani in Johannesburg. And in the last few minutes, Pumza has given us this update from the protest in Johannesburg. She told us she's seen a breakaway group of protesters throwing stones and breaking windows of buildings which are believed to be homes to foreign nationals. We'll keep an eye on that developing story for you. Have a look at the BBC News website for updates. To Venezuela now, which is still reeling after twin earthquakes hit the north of the country 6 days ago. The interim president, Delcy Rodriguez, has commended the tireless work that's been done since then by rescue teams, adding that international help has now arrived from 30 countries. But those comments from Ms. Rodriguez have done little to calm growing anger against the government. Venezuelans say the authorities simply aren't doing enough to help. The official number of dead is now at more than 1,700, but many, many more people are still missing. The BBC's international correspondent, Yugta Lemaye, reports from La Guaira, the coastal city that's been hardest hit by the quakes.
5: You can hear lots of sounds around me. There are two or three earth movers that are working simultaneously. One that is trying to dig through the rubble. Another one that is trying to lift a concrete slab. I'm standing very close to the debris of a collapsed building. Rescue efforts here are ongoing with full intensity because just yesterday they were able to pull some people out of this rubble alive. Rescuers have turned towards the road, holding their hands up, screaming silencio, telling everyone to remain silent because they're waiting, they're trying to listen and see if they can hear any voices of any survivors from the debris. They've motioned to everyone and they've restarted work again, just trying to dig through the rubble. Just by the collapsed building on the side of the street, I can see there are families who are gathered here waiting for news of their loved ones. And of course, as the days go by, hopes of finding survivors are growing slim. We've just spoken to Miguel Oscar, whose 34-year-old son, Miguel Angel, lived inside the building.
22: I am here because my son is under the rubble. Like my son, there are hundreds of others trapped here. We need more support from authorities because what's being done just isn't enough. It's possible that the earthquake hasn't killed my son, but negligence will, of not getting help in time.
0: We've come to one of the hospitals in La Guaira, and what we've been seeing at hospitals here as well as in Caracas are families who are searching for their loved ones who are missing. So they're going to see the list of those admitted. They're going to the morgue to see the list of those who've died. And we've met a mother here, a young mother, Elizabeth Herrera. She's looking for information about her two daughters, Grey Belice and Grey Belice Phillips, 12 and 13 years old. She believes they were at home when the earthquake occurred, but she can't be sure. And what she's told us is there was absolutely no rescue operation at her building.
1: They are all I have. I just want to find them at any cost. There were no machines or rescue sent. It's like you've been left on your own to search for your loved ones.
0: We can just see this giant mess of debris in front of us. Two tall apartment buildings stood here. Residents who live here say they were 16 stories high, and they basically just collapsed into a pile of rubble. They estimate that hundreds of people possibly have been killed and their bodies are still under that debris. When we speak to people here, they're telling us they're angry at their government because they feel like they've been left to their own devices to deal with the aftermath of this massive disaster. There are rescue teams arriving from different parts of the world, from lots of South American countries, from Mexico, from the US, from the UK, other European countries, and from further afield like India. But it's just not enough. The next big challenge for this country is going to be how to dispose of all the dead and how to stop the outbreak of disease.
4: Yogita Lamaye in La Guaira, Venezuela. You're listening to the newsroom on the BBC World Service. The British Prime Minister Keir Starmer has announced billions of dollars of extra defense spending over the next few years to upgrade the country's military. That means that by 2029, the UK is expected to have an annual defense budget of more than $100 billion. The Prime Minister said the additional funding would be spent on new technology, such as drones and autonomous weapons, and to create what he called a hybrid naval force, which would use uncrewed vessels.
3: We want our people to be able to live in a world defined by peace, stability, and the rule of law. But the paradox of peace is that when the world is arming and aggression is rising, the best way to avoid war is to prepare for it. The best way to defend is to deter, to have the strength to make your adversaries think again before they act.
4: President Trump has long called for NATO countries to increase their military budgets. Mr. Trump's reluctance to fully back Ukraine after the full-scale invasion by Russia has convinced many European nations that they need to be better prepared to defend themselves. Well, to discuss all this, I'm joined in the studio by our diplomatic correspondent, Paul Adams. Paul, why is the UK government deciding to spend more on defense?
23: I think this is a recognition, Celia, that governments all over Europe have been coming to in the wake of Russia's full-scale invasion of Ukraine. Other Eastern European governments have been rather quicker and have approached this with a great deal of urgency. You look at Poland, you look at the Baltic republics, and Germany, which has recently enormously expanded its military spending. There is a feeling that the UK and its allies need to be ready to confront a possible conflict in Europe within the next 5 to 10 years. And that even without that, without the prospect of an actual sort of land war against Russia, we're already deep into a kind of hybrid conflict. You look at activity out at sea, you look at Russian vessels hovering over vital undersea cables, you look at assorted sabotage operations mounted in various European countries. There is a sense that we are in a state of elevated danger. And that this comes at a time when, as the Prime Minister is fond of reminding people, the armed forces have been hollowed out for decades. And so there is a really urgent sense that the money spent on defence needs to in some way try and keep up with the elevated threat. The problem is that the government is unwilling or unable to raise the amount of money that many experts and people who were responsible for drawing up the government's own plans last year have recommended by the tune of billions and billions of pounds. So we've had a lot of criticism of this in the weeks coming up to this moment. We've had two defence ministers resigning over this issue, and I don't think any of the criticisms are going to go away. I should point out that we have yet to see the details, the precise details of a document which is thought to be 80 pages long and will be quite a complicated piece of work.
4: Do we know when that document's going to be coming out, when we might understand more about how the money is going to be spent?
23: It should be out imminently. I mean, the new defence minister, Dan Jarvis, will be addressing MPs in the House of Commons pretty soon. As soon as he sits down, we are told, the document will be published, and the various briefings that have been going on this morning behind closed doors will be reportable. It will be highly complicated. There will be a lot of discussion about, you know, whether we're looking at new money or repledges, and crucially, whether it's enough to meet these dangers.
4: Okay, Paul, thank you very much. We'll keep an eye on that story. Our diplomatic correspondent, Paul Adams. Well, as neighboring Uganda and the Democratic Republic of Congo continue battling Ebola outbreaks, the authorities in nearby Tanzania say they're taking no chances. Officials insist they're ready if the virus crosses into the country. But along the vast Lake Tanganyika shoreline, concerns remain over unofficial boarding crossings. Sami Awami sent us this report on Tanzania's preparations.
6: I'm at a border post called Mutukula. Now, the room I'm currently in is on the Tanzanian side, where there is a temperature scanning machine used to check the temperatures of passengers entering Tanzania. The broadcast you can hear in the background continuously airs public health messages about Ebola. There are numerous posters displayed on the walls, doors, windows, and they are all carrying similar Ebola awareness messages.
8: We are treating the Ebola issue with the seriousness it deserves.
9: Border manager Elipidius Bigirwamungu says the focus is on raising awareness and ensuring everyone crossing the border follows the health measures in place.
8: Our main job is to raise awareness and ensure that everyone follows the required procedures.
9: Many of the truck drivers crossing here say those messages are getting through, and they now know how to protect themselves.
10: We have received sufficient training here at the border on how to protect ourselves against Ebola.
24: This disease is real, and we pray that Almighty God will protect us.
9: But stopping Ebola at the border is only part of the response.
25: Here in Kigoma, I'm in a room at a local hospital where around 100 frontline health workers, from rapid response teams to nurses and other medical staff, and they are being trained and prepared to respond if a suspected Ebola case emerges. Who responds first? Who's responsible for what? And how do you ensure that patients get the care they need and fast?
26: The training has been very good. It has allowed us to put into practice what we previously learned in books, giving us much more hands-on experience.
27: If we receive an Ebola patient, we know how to handle them properly and prevent the disease from spreading further.
9: The training is giving frontline workers confidence, but among Kigoma residents, concern about Ebola remains.
28: We spend our days here serving the Congolese people who live around us. They are our customers. I feel worried. Many people travel from there to here. Honestly, we live in fear.
9: Health officials say they understand those concerns, but insist that the country has strengthened its preparedness from the border to local health facilities. Dr. Damas Kayera is Kigoma Regional Medical

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1: Here's the newsroom's Mickey Bristow.
2: He was convicted of racketeering, money laundering and fraud. Essentially what he did is he took money from thousands of investors, often from the Chinese-American community in America. Often he encouraged them to invest because of his supposed democracy activists there. Many of those were opposed to the Chinese government. He took their money. He said he was going to invest it and give them high returns. He didn't. It was used to fund a really lavish lifestyle. We're talking houses, a yacht. He liked expensive cars. He had a red Lamborghini, a white Rolls Royce. He had an apartment overlooking Central Park in New York. He liked expensive furniture. This is what the money was used for, ultimately, and eventually that caught up with him. In 2023, he was declared bankrupt. The following year, he was prosecuted, and now he's been sent to prison for a very long time. Those investors are not going to get their money back.
1: So you've taken us through a lot of the details of his lifestyle. I mean, he was a very visible character, a very colourful character, wasn't he?
2: If this was a film script, they'd probably reject it as too outlandish. He started life in Shandong province, a village in China, 8 children. He doesn't seem to have done well at school. In fact, one of his teachers said he spent his time fighting, chasing girls and gambling. He left at 13, went to prison, but somehow it was the 1990s in China, the early part of the century. That was a time of rocketing real estate deals, and he somehow made contacts in prison, got involved in that, made a ton of money, became incredibly one of China's richest men. And then, as you indicated in the introduction there, he moved to the United States. He claimed he was fleeing persecution, but in actual fact, the Chinese authorities said essentially he was just a fraudulent businessman, and they wanted him arrested and sent back home to stand trial. That's when he reinvented himself a little bit as a democracy activist. He was on YouTube all the time, and that's how he attracted all these small-time investors. He even aligned himself with the right in America. Steve Bannon, ex-associate of President Trump, launched a media company with him. So that's how he able to present himself as a very plausible character.
1: Mickey Bristow. Some space news for you now. NASA is preparing to launch a robotic spacecraft to save an aging space telescope from falling back to Earth. The telescope, known as the Swift Observatory, needs to get into a higher orbit where it can continue its search for some of the biggest explosions in the universe. NASA had planned the launch for today, but because of the weather conditions, it's now been rescheduled for Wednesday. Brad Chenko is a NASA astrophysicist with the Swift Observatory. He's been speaking to Amal Rajan about the project.
3: Swift is in a low Earth orbit. It's currently at an altitude of about 360 kilometers. And because of drag forces with the atmosphere, that altitude is decreasing over time. And if we don't do anything, it will actually re-enter the Earth's atmosphere and burn up probably later this year. So NASA looked at this about a year ago and decided that this was a great opportunity to develop really important capability for the commercial space sector and enable all the great science that Swift does. So they hired a company from Arizona called Catalyst Space Technologies to build a new satellite, to launch it, to try to grab hold of Swift and push it up to a higher orbit where it can continue doing its science for another 10 years or more.
4: And this robot has kind of, as I'm just reading about it, has three robotic arms. It's kind of like a giant lobster claw giving a kind of helping hand up in space to Swift.
3: That's exactly right. So it has three robotic arms, two that come off of two of its sides and one from the top of the spacecraft. At the end of each of these arms are a robotic gripper. And so it will effectively try to grab hold of Swift with a pincher-like grab in each of these arms. And once it's done that, it will use its onboard propulsion system to try to push it up to a higher orbit.
4: What do you know about whether or not what Swift's fate will be, whether or not this is successful?
3: So ultimately, even if it is successful, Swift is going to re-enter Earth's atmosphere. The large majority of it will burn up when it does that. The question is just when. It's still an extremely valuable scientific satellite conducting really important investigations for astronomers all around the world. And so we would really love if we could

0: continue using it for an extended period of time.
1: Brad Chenko is a NASA astrophysicist with the Swift Observatory, and we'll keep an eye on that mission scheduled for Wednesday. You've listened to The Newsroom with me, Celia Hatton. Before we go, our main news. Thousands of anti-immigration protesters are on the streets of South Africa amid a heavy security presence over fears the demonstrations could descend into xenophobic violence. And NATO's chief has welcomed Britain's defence modernisation plan as it becomes the latest country to pivot towards drone warfare.
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0: Coming up on Business Daily on the BBC World Service, we head to Wimbledon. Known for its players dressed in all white, but also for its quintessentially British tradition. How does the tournament stand out in the tennis world? What commercial decisions does it make to guarantee success? And how do the players feel about how much they're being paid to compete there? That's with me, Hannah Mullane, after the news.
1: BBC News with Emily Thomas. The NATO Secretary-General, Mark Rutte, has welcomed Britain's plans to increase spending on defence as it pivots towards drone warfare, saying it made everyone in the alliance stronger. Britain's outgoing Prime Minister, Keir Starmer, said spending would go up by $20 billion a year. Thousands of protesters have taken to the streets of South Africa's major cities for anti-immigrant demonstrations. Security personnel have been deployed amid concerns that foreigners could be attacked. Meanwhile, in Spain, more than a million undocumented migrants have applied for legal status by today's deadline. Prime Minister Pedro Sanchez said the Spanish scheme defied a crackdown on irregular immigration elsewhere in Europe. Qatar says US envoys are not scheduled to meet Iranian negotiators in the coming days, but will be talking with mediators. President Trump said on Monday that Iran had requested a meeting with the US that would take place in Doha today. Monaco has launched an investigation into the bomb attack that injured three people on Monday night. The Monaco prosecutor said they were looking for a sole suspect in the attempted killing of the Ukrainian oligarch Vadim Yamalayev. There have been running battles between Kenyan police and residents of one of Nairobi's most deprived settlements. Reports say one person was shot dead during protests after two activists were taken by the security forces. The lower house of Japan's parliament has passed a bill criminalising intentional damage of the national flag as Prime Minister Sanae Takaichi presses ahead with her conservative agenda. It's unclear whether the legislation will be passed by the upper house, where the governing coalition is in a minority. Tennis and Iga Swiatek is beginning the defence of her Wimbledon title on centre court. The Pole is taking on America's Taylor Townsend. Last year, she famously won the title without dropping a single game in the final. World News from the BBC.
0: Tennis season is in full swing and Wimbledon is the jewel in the crown. The oldest and most prestigious tournament watched by millions around the world each season. I'm Hannah Mullane and this is Business Daily from the BBC World Service. And today we're heading to Wimbledon. How does the tournament stand out in the tennis world? What commercial decisions does it make to guarantee success? And how do the players feel about how much they're being paid for competing there? We'll follow the money behind the deep-rooted tradition, the history, and those lush grass tennis courts. This is the strategy behind the elegance. How has the tournament become about so much more than tennis, and what has led to that success?

0: It lies among the tidy chimneys of suburban Surrey, only 8 miles from London. But what is the bewitchment of Wimbledon that draws its disciples from all over the world?
1: When you picture Wimbledon, the oldest tennis tournament in the world, there are certain things you think of, and it's not just tennis. You think of strawberries and cream, players in white, and that long queue of well-dressed fans waiting to get tickets. It's an elegant image that Wimbledon has built over many years, and it involves considered commercial decisions that mean it continues to make serious money. This year, the two-week tournament is set to make around $500 million in revenue. Let's hear first from the person responsible for making some of those decisions, Sally Bolton, the chief executive of the tournament.
2: We are very clear that the visual of Wimbledon, the athletes wearing white on a grass court with a largely green surround, is iconic, and it is hugely important that we protect that. And so the partners that we work with absolutely understand that and actually buy into that cleanliness of the image, the lack of busyness around the court, that sanctity of what the championships looks like is highly valuable to those partners. And so ironically, the less we are doing in that space, the more value there is associated with that space. And those partners, as I say, very much buy into that and are part of us helping to grow our brand and our image worldwide.
1: Wimbledon maintains a highly curated portfolio of official sponsors and partners, fiercely protecting its legacy and sponsor-free courts. And you look at some of those sponsors, and they've been around for a long time. Rolex has been the official timekeeper of the event since 1978. IBM has been the technology partner since 1990, powering the digital infrastructure and providing data on matches. And Slazenger has been providing tennis balls for the tournament since 1902, the longest running sports partnership in history. This comes at a time where sports events around the world are really cashing in on sponsorship. Wimbledon are no different, but it does have a very different approach. It controls the number of brands it works with, and it also controls the prices. In many ways, it's an exclusive event, and some pay thousands of dollars to be there. Tickets for the men's finals on centre court can cost as much as $12,500. In contrast, grounds passes, those ones you famously queue for, are $43, up by just 10% on a decade ago. Here's Sally Bolton again.
2: We're striving to ensure that Wimbledon is for everybody. And so whether that's the pricing of our food and drink items, whether it's the pricing of our tickets. So if you are queuing up, you can access a grounds ticket for £33 for a day's worth of tennis. Play starts on the outside courts at 11 a.m. and can, across the show courts, as you know, go on until 11 in the evening. And that's really about protecting the ability to have the type of experience you want. So whether that's you're here as a hospitality guest in one of our amazing hospitality facilities, or whether you've queued up and you can access our really affordable strawberries and cream and other food products, we are keen to make sure that we have a choice of experience for all our guests.
1: When you're keeping prices low in some areas, they have to go up in others for growth. Matt Lyons is here with some of those numbers.
3: Yeah, let's start with those ticket prices. As Sally mentioned there, there's plenty of accessible tickets, day tickets to get into the grounds for around $43. But Wimbledon, or rather the All England Lawn Tennis Club, is choosing to up its prices for the very top bracket of tickets. So take their premium centre court debenture ticket holders. They get guaranteed centre court tickets for every day of the championships for a 5-year period, plus benefits like hospitality access and parking. And what would they be paying for the privilege? Just over $150,000. And that's from this year up to 2030, which works out at almost $2,200 a day at the tournament. And that figure has gone up 45% from the last batch released back in 2021. Now, the AELTC, it's important to point out, is a not-for-profit, like all tennis governing bodies. So they say the over $300 million they expect to make from this will be used for long-term investment and infrastructure projects.
1: And what about the food and drink when you're there? How much are they making from their strawberries and cream, for example?
3: Right, let's do some maths here. Wimbledon says it sells around 200,000 portions every year. That's over 30 tonnes of strawberries. $3.75 a pop, so in total they're making $750,000. That's a price that Wimbledon purposely keep low. It's an iconic image for the tournament, so keeping that price accessible is part of the wider strategy on protecting the brand. And of course, you want a glass of the iconic British summer drink Pimm's to wash that down with at around $18 a glass. Step out of the tournament and head to a London pub and you're more likely to pay around $10. They estimate that there'll be 300,000 glasses sold every year through the tournament. That makes them over $5 million. Overall, it's estimated that food and drink brings in around 10 to 12% of total revenue, so $50 to $60 million. But there's still a long way to go to get to the projected $500 million figure in revenue.
1: You're listening to Business Daily on the BBC World Service. I'm Hannah Mullane, and today we're following the money of the Wimbledon Tennis Grand Slam. How has the brand evolved its image, and what does it do to stand out among its competitors? The tradition and image that Wimbledon has built makes it feel very different to other Grand Slam tournaments around the world. But where does the money actually come from? Professor Rob Wilson is a sports finance expert and has been looking into this for us.
4: Like many other sport events, a large proportion of the revenue comes from broadcasting. That makes up around about 50, 55%. If anybody's listening that follows football, that's typically what Manchester United would earn from their TV revenue, about half of the revenue generated from television. And then we have the other things that we would typically associate with sport events. So commercial partners and sponsors, they make up around about 20%. Ticket sales, another 20%. And then hospitality, the kind of concessions, merchandise, that type of thing, another 10-15%, depending naturally on the year that we're looking at. And all of that totals up around about $500 million across any annual cycle for Wimbledon.
1: So in terms of the money it brings in, how does Wimbledon compare to other tennis tournaments? Matt Lyons is back with us.
3: Yeah, right. Forgive me. There's going to be a few numbers here, but they put into context where Wimbledon sits in the grander scheme of things. So let's look at the latest figures we have for the Grand Slams to compare from 2024. The All England Club's total revenue stood at just under $539 million. Compare that to the US Tennis Association, which had revenue of around $560 million from the US Open alone in 2024. So clearly, the US is the most successful Grand Slam in the world. For the French Open, it was $393 million in revenue, which was generated by Roland Garros. And Tennis Australia's revenues were $282 million for the year ending September 2024. A large proportion of that came from the Australian Open.
1: Tennis at Grand Slam level clearly makes some serious money. And in recent months, this has brought into question how much of that money actually goes to the players. All of the tournaments have been under a lot of pressure to increase that player prize money. As a result, Wimbledon have upped the prize money on offer this year by 20%, but it's still lower than what the players are asking for. At the French Open, some players limited pre-tournament media appearances to 15 minutes in protest. Here's world number one Aryna Sabalenka speaking about those protests.
5: The whole point here is not about me, it's about the players who's lower in the ranking, who's suffering, and as the world number one, I feel like, you know, I have to stand up and to fight for those players, for lower level players, for players who are coming back after injuries, the upcoming generation.
1: Protests won't continue at Wimbledon as players say discussions on pay are moving in the right direction. But the pressure is still on to offer players a bigger slice of the revenue made at the tournament. It's something I put to Sally Bolton, Wimbledon's chief executive.
2: We've made a significant increase to prize money this year. That's a reflection of our belief that the athletes very much deserve to share in the growth of the championships. We're very happy to make that increase. It's an important part of what we do. And I think the other thing that the players will notice this year is the significant investment we continue to make in the facilities and services that we provide them. So we are in the second year of a development of one of our facilities on site that houses the players. So not only have we increased prize money this year, but I think the athletes will also see our continued investment in the quality of their facilities.
1: And it was a record the amount you increased that prize money by. I know there has been a lot of headlines in the press about players pushing for more prize money and they're still wanting more than what you've upped it by. Is that an ongoing discussion for you guys at Wimbledon? What's the situation there?
2: Well, we've made the announcement we've made on the increase. We're proud of that increase. We're proud of the commitment we continue to make to players. As we have said to the players, we're very happy to continue discussions. But what we have to recognise is that the consideration of what gets invested back into players has to be balanced with those other investments I've talked about. So back into British tennis and supporting, in fact, not just British tennis, but tennis globally with some of the other investments we make. And also back into the championships. The reason why we can afford to increase prize money in the way that we have done and continue to do is because we invest for the long term. We continue to invest in the quality of the championships and in growing our global audience. That's what enables us to make those investments back into the players. And so we must continue to invest back into the championships too.
1: So how does what Wimbledon offer compare to the other Grand Slams? Matt's back with us.
3: So the players want 16% of revenue from the Grand Slams to be put into their prize pot, increasing to 22% by 2030. And we've seen those prize pots go up as a result, but not as much as the players were asking for. The French and Australian Open now put around 15% of revenue into the prize pot. And prize money at Wimbledon now stands at almost $85 million. That's $9 million short of what the players were asking for. We're still waiting to hear what the US Open will do, with figures expected later in July.
1: This is all well and good for elite players, but many professional tennis players don't make it to the Grand Slams. So what's the financial reality for those trying to make it in the sport? Noah Rubin is a former professional tennis player and now director of Tennis for Kent Hospitality Group.
6: I actually remember playing, I qualified for my first Future, and for those of you that don't know what that is the lowest level professional event. I was turning 15, it was actually on my 15th birthday, and I was looking at this guy that was there that ended up losing second round of the Future, making about $300 US at the time, and he had his kids there. And I was just questioning, like, how was this even possible? And I think, you know, that really stuck with me. It was one of the first moments that I recognized just how difficult the sport is to make it, and then you kind of at times get stuck in this rat race of, when is going to be my moment? Do I have a moment? Should I wait for my moment? And you know, you start figuring out that the percentages, not even of playing professional tennis, but then of making money, are exponential. When is going to be my moment? Do I have a moment? Should I wait for my moment? And you know, you start figuring out that the percentages, not even of playing professional tennis, but then of making money, are exponentially. When is going to be my moment? Do I have a moment? Should I wait for my moment? And you know, you start figuring out that the percentages, not even of playing professional tennis, but then of making money, are exponential. When is going to be my moment? Do I have a moment? Should I wait for my moment? And you know, you start figuring out of playing professional tennis, but then of making money, are exponentially. When is going to be my moment? Do I have a moment? Should I wait for my moment? And you know, you start figuring out that the

0: 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By continuing to listen, you verify that you qualify within one of these categories. 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
1: Doing it alone without a coach, you know, because you can't afford it, you're not necessarily setting yourself up for success, right? You don't have that team around you helping you. And if that's the case, then you're not giving yourself the best chance to push forward. And if you're going against people that have that team, odds are you're a step down in terms of preparation. Then you're not giving yourself the chance to win that match. Then you're not gaining players that have broken through that. And everybody hopes for that. But tennis has this weird way of always making sure that you feel some sense of hope, even when the bank account tells another story.
2: But it's not as simple as just being able to pay the players more and more prize money whilst keeping the sport sustainable, as Rob Wilson told me.
3: I think professional sport generally has got a bit of a problem with its financial sustainability. I think it is giving away far too much of its generated wealth to players in particular, and that reduces the stability that you have across those competitions. It's why we hear about professional sports entities teetering on the edge of administration or going out of business. It's because they haven't got the formula quite right, and they feel almost hostage to those player salaries to make sure that they can, if it's in

0: WKAR Radio Reading Service is intended for the use of persons who are blind, visually impaired, or may not be able to hold a book or newspaper. 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
1: And now, Witness History with me, Helen Ledwick. I'm taking you back to 1997, when the remains of a Native American chief are finally brought home after lying in a cemetery in England for more than a century. It's late September in South Dakota, USA, on Pine Ridge Indian Reservation. The grasses of the Great Plains sway against a vast blue sky. Beneath a windswept hill, a traditional teepee, and inside, a coffin. Chief Long Wolf has been returned to his Lakota people. This is how the BBC reported it at the time. Some of the language is now outdated.
2: The remains of a Sioux Indian chief, which were exhumed last week from a cemetery in West London, have finally been returned to the soil of his ancestral homeland on the Great Plains of America. The descendants of Chief Long Wolf were joined by tribal leaders for the ceremony in South Dakota.
3: It was beautiful. It was exciting. It didn't feel like a funeral. It felt more like a celebration.
1: Mary Blackfeather Condon, now 83, is Chief Long Wolf's great-granddaughter.
3: They took pictures of us standing behind the coffin, and we were all smiling. And here this man asked my brother, "How come you're all smiling, standing behind a coffin?" So my brother said, "Because we were happy that he came home."
1: Chief Long Wolf has been gone for more than 100 years after leaving America to tour with Buffalo Bill, as explained in this BBC News archive from 1997.
4: Accompanied by his wife and children, Long Wolf came to London with his fellow tribesmen as part of the Wild West show put on by Buffalo Bill Cody. The show played to packed houses, but Long Wolf fell ill, and in 1892 he died of pneumonia.
1: The story goes that Chief Long Wolf's wife was afraid he'd be thrown overboard if he was taken home by ship, and so he was buried in London, in Brompton Cemetery, beneath a headstone carved with a wolf. His story is passed down through the generations. The family know he's somewhere in London, but they don't know where.
3: Well, we talked about it, and my mother said, she told my father, "Someday we're gonna find him and bring him back." And my father said, "If it was meant to be, it will happen."
1: And then, in the early 1990s, a twist of fate. A woman from Worcestershire in the West Midlands of England buys a second-hand book that tells Long Wolf's story. Her name is Elizabeth Knight, and she tracks down his grave, then makes a promise to try to find his family. This is Elizabeth speaking to the BBC in 1997.
5: He was alone in a strange land, away from his homeland, and I wondered how his family would feel about that. Knowing that, and in fact, did they actually know where he was? They couldn't do, really. I felt as if I wanted to help him get back home again.
3: She wrote to Lakota Times newspaper in South Dakota, inquiring to Long Wolf's people that she had news of him. And that's how the story got started.
1: It takes years to get the necessary permissions to exhume and repatriate Long Wolf's remains and to raise the money to do it. But in September 1997, and with a lot of help along the way, the family fly to London to finally bring him home. When they arrive at the cemetery, Mary's mum, Jessie, is interviewed by BBC News.
4: The story of Long Wolf has been handed down through his family, and this morning they came to Brompton Cemetery in West London to visit his grave. They were accompanied by a holy medicine man. Long Wolf's granddaughter, Jessie Blackfeather, now 87, has led the campaign to take him home.
6: They want to know how you feel about coming after Long Wolf. Are you happy? Are you sad?
7: Yeah, I'm happy.
3: She was excited. A dream

0: came true.
1: Chief Long Wolf is coming home, and he's not alone. Because not long after his death, a toddler had been buried in the same plot. Her name was White Star, and like Long Wolf, her family was part of Buffalo Bill's Wild West show. She died after falling from a horse. She would be returning to South Dakota alongside him.
0: And when the day came for them to finally exhume him from the grave, we walked over there. And that's where we seen the medicine man put the bones in a coffin that was prepared for him and White Star. And they put some fresh flowers in there from the contractors. And they sealed the casket. And that's when we felt a whirlwind that came from someplace. And it whipped around and it went straight up.
1: The coffin is draped with both the U.S. and Lakota tribal flags and carried from the grave to the cemetery gates on a horse-drawn carriage. It's filmed by the news agency Associated Press, the family walking behind the carriage in traditional clothing, Mary in a purple cotton dress and moccasins made by her grandmother, her mum in a brightly coloured coat with native designs on it.
0: And we rode in a limousine to the church, to the Anglican church. We heard the noise from the city, but we walked quietly and we hurried into the church that Long Wolf was in.
1: And it's a service like no other, in a Gothic London church with a stone clock tower, Anglican prayers mixed with Lakota tradition.
0: Oh, that music. My sister Martha, she learned how to play guitar at a young age. During her lifetime, she would sing gospel songs. And at that time, the pastor asked us to sing a special. So she played the guitar and we both sang How Great Thou Art in our Lakota language.
1: The remains of Chief Long Wolf and the little girl White Star travel by sea to be repatriated in America. And a week later, there's a final farewell by the teepee at Pine Ridge Reservation.
0: We had an all-night traditional wake where our traditional men sang honor songs and prayed and gave encouraging words to our family. And a white lady came and sang gospel songs. And they built a fire beside this big tent that was also put up. Many of our people came.
1: And then Chief Long Wolf is buried, overlooking the plains of South Dakota alongside White Star and beneath the same headstone that stood over them in London, the one carved with a wolf.
0: He told his family that someday he will come home to the United States, to the Black Hills of South Dakota at our Indian reservation. It took a lot of work. It took a lot of time. I forgot how many years, but it finally happened.
1: Mary Blackfeather Condon still lives in Pine Ridge, South Dakota. She was speaking to me, Helen Ledwick, for Witness History.
2: 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There is an extreme heat warning until Thursday evening at 8. Very hot today, partly cloudy, humid, a high of 95. Mostly clear tonight, low 78, and mostly sunny, hot, and humid on Wednesday with a high of 97. 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

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This is Greg Pratt and Bridget Voisinette, the reading of the Lansing State Journal, the Detroit News, and Free Press. For the next half hour, I'll be reading the Lansing State Journal news, beginning with the obituaries. Karen Hines from East Lansing. Carl I. Johnson from Waterford. John Runquist from Charlevoix. Switching over to news. First article is titled, Ingham County Elderly Disabled Transportation Tax, up for renewal. At least 80% of Ingham County voters said yes in 2020 to renewing a 0.6 mil tax to fund transportation services for older residents and people who are disabled. And Ingham County officials are hoping for a similar clear majority on August 4. Voters will once again be asked to renew the 0.6 mil tax that will generate about $6.1 million in 2027 for special transportation services that are contracted through the Capital Area Transportation Authority. A small amount also will go toward providing a van and driver for local veterans needing to get to medical appointments, said Jared Seifer, Ingham County's deputy controller. If the millage is renewed, the owner of a home with a taxable value of $100,000 would be paying about $60 a year. Going back at least two decades, the millage has generated money primarily for elderly and people who are disabled, who rely on CATA's rural services and Spectran, CATA's services for people covered by the American with Disabilities Act who are unable to use the fixed route service. The request is for 6 years, 2027 to 2032. The $6.1 million includes about $2.5 million for rural services and $3.4 million for Spectran, and about $180,000 would also go to the country's Veterans Affairs Department for veterans transportation, Seifer said. I believe there was a need for this, Seifer said, and I think it helps keep these folks independent to have this service where they can be picked up at their door and they can be connected to the things that they need and connected also from rural parts of the county into the urban areas where CATA has service. CATA provided 191,984 Spectran and 17,173 rural service rides in the first 7 months of the 2026 fiscal year compared to 320,208 Spectran and 332,349 rural service rides for the full 2025 fiscal year, CATA spokesperson Brandy Yates said. The next article is titled, Voters to Decide if East Lansing City Manager Has to Live Locally. Voters get a say on August 4 as to whether their next city manager must live in East Lansing or the Lansing region. The August 4 ballot will include three proposed charter amendments. Two proposed changes would dovetail with state election laws clarifying that a new council reports for duty and a new mayor and mayor pro term are chosen the Tuesday after the Ingham County Board of Canvassers certification of an election. The other would require the city manager to reside in East Lansing or within 25 miles of its boundaries. Former city manager Robert Bellaman, whose resignation council accepted on June 16, never changed his Saginaw address. Community members upset with his leadership often mentioned this during recent public meetings. And Bellaman's Saginaw residency also came up when the East Lansing Charter Review Committee worked on public possible amendments in 2024 and 2025. Diane Gudiris, the committee's chair and a former city mayor, said the discussions were more about logistics than criticism. Part of the reasoning is if you're within a 25-mile radius, you're really part of a region, Gudiris said. As you get further out and further out, your communities can be very different. The Saginaw community, for example, is very different from a university community. We felt it was important for the city manager, whoever that was, to be close in case of emergency.
We had an example of someone living outside. We felt that it was important to have someone who was living a lot closer, not by anything he did or didn't do. That wasn't ever brought up. Here's more to know about the proposed charter amendments. The question reads, shall Section 7.2 of the East Lansing City Charter be amended to provide that the city manager reside within 25 miles of the nearest boundary of the city, to provide for the city manager to designate a deputy city manager who must be approved by city council, and permit the city manager to designate a department head to serve as acting city manager during the unavailability of the city manager and deputy city manager. Gouduris said the Charter Review Committee wanted there to be people clearly designated for the backup deputy and acting city manager positions, which he said would increase their awareness and sense of responsibility should an emergency arise and they had to step in. For now, there'd be no salaries attached to the titles. It's just an awareness that they would be the go-to person in an extreme emergency, Gouduris said. Having someone know that they're the person, they're going to pay attention to a lot of things that are happening. And the city manager is going to make sure they include that person in some of the things that he or she is doing. So if necessary, they could step in. It's a protection for the city manager as well. Interim Fire Chief John Newman served as the acting city manager when council members initially placed Bellaman on paid administrative leave in late May. Community members had been calling for Bellaman's resignation when, during public comments of the Tuesday, May 19 council meeting, grant coordinator Erica Dietzik Hernandez told council members she had filed a complaint against Bellaman last year for sexual harassment, verbal abuse, and threatening her job following city procedures, but to no avail. Council consequently released a late 2025 report of a law firm's investigation that concluded Bellaman hadn't clearly violated any city policy or law, but still noted a culture concern and a lack of trust and comfort within his leadership team. Council accepted his voluntary resignation and designated Annette Irwin, who retired in March as the city's planning, building, and housing director, to begin serving as the interim city manager beginning on June 22nd. The city charter now states that council member terms begin the Tuesday after they are elected. August 4th voters will be asked if they prefer the terms to start the Tuesday following the certification of the election. The current charter says the Tuesday after the election, but often the board of canvassers doesn't meet within that week, or they're not finished going through all the things they have to do, Gouduris said. We just needed to have a date that was flexible depending on when the canvass was done. And what would happen? What about the mayor pro term question? Well, basically, council would choose the city's mayor and mayor pro term after the election is certified. The question reads, shall Section 4.4 of the East Lansing City Charter be amended to adjust the timing of City Council's election of one of its members to serve as mayor and one to serve as mayor pro tem to occur at a meeting held on the Tuesday following the certification of each regular election? And Gouduris said there are more charter amendments for council to consider for future elections. It's up to council, she said. The next article is titled, Check Your Change, July 4 quarters to be circulated nationally. Thousands of specially marked quarters will go into circulation randomly across the U.S. for the nation's 250th anniversary and to make a lucky coin collector's day. This is more than a coin. It's a defining moment in our nation's story, U.S. Mint Director Paul Hollis said in a June 23 release. We hope Americans enjoy the search for these iconic quarters as they're meant to be shared, saved, and remembered as part of this historic anniversary. The celebratory quarters, 250,000 of which are being produced, featured a unique July 4 privy mark beside a profile of Thomas Jefferson. They will be randomly dispersed nationally, so Michigan coin collectors have a chance to get one. Bearing no mint mark, these unique quarters will be placed randomly into circulation, offering Americans a once-in-a-lifetime opportunity to discover a piece of history in everyday transactions, the U.S. Mint said.
The quarter is labeled as the Declaration of Independence Quarter. On the Mint's webpage, dedicated to coins and medals designed for the 250th anniversary. The heads side of the quarter features Thomas Jefferson's side profile, author of the Declaration of Independence and the third president of the U.S., with four inscriptions, E Pluribus Unum, Latin for one of many, one, In God We Trust, 1776 to 2026, and the special July 4 mark. The tails side shows the Liberty Bell ringing with a crack visible. The inscriptions include the Declaration of Independence, quarter dollar, Liberty, United States of America. Can I get a special 4th of July quarter in Michigan? Well, yes, the quarters will be sent nationally at random to banks and financial institutions, according to the U.S. Mint. The July 4th mark quarters will be circulated with other celebratory quarters, including the Mayflower Compact Quarter, Revolutionary War Quarter, U.S. Constitution Quarter, and the Gettysburg Address Quarter, which may all be viewed on the Mint's 250th anniversary website. And the agency also designed a nickel, dime, half dollar, and collectible penny for the 250th anniversary. The next article is titled, Legislature's July 1 budget deadline is too late for Michigan schools. Michigan lawmakers are to reconvene at the Capitol in Lansing on Tuesday, July 30, one day before their self-imposed July 1 deadline to approve a state budget for the 2027 fiscal year. But even if they pass a budget by the deadline, that will be too late for the vast majority of Michigan's nearly 900 school districts. That's because state law says school districts must adopt their budgets before commencement of the budget year. And school district fiscal years typically begin July 1, 3 months earlier than the October 1 start of the state's fiscal year. So that gives each school district a July 30 deadline to pass an annual budget, one day earlier than the deadline set for the legislature to present a budget to the governor under 2019 state law. School districts have been forced this month to pass their budgets on imaginary numbers. Regardless of whether the legislature now acts by July 1, Jennifer Smith, Director of Legislative Affairs for the Michigan Association of School Boards, told the Detroit Free Press in a June 26 interview. It's not clear why the law, Public Act 160 of 2019, set a deadline which, even if met, would require Michigan school districts to pass their own budgets without knowing how much state funding they would receive. The law was passed late in 2019, along with a raft of other budget-related bills that were part of a deal to end a budget impasse between Democratic Governor Gretchen Whitmer and the GOP-controlled legislature. House Bill 5177 passed both the State House and Senate by unanimous votes and received relatively little media attention at the time. Though the law has become associated with a legislative intent to help school districts, that does not appear to have been the sole or even the major focus back in 2019. The primary sponsor, State Rep. Greg Van Workum, a Republican from Norton Shores, told the Grand Haven Tribune in 2019 that the law would offer more certainty for schools, local governments, and other critical programs that rely on state funding to operate. Hindsight is 2020, and given this year's budget impasse, we've learned no one benefits when the budget process pushes right up to the October 1 constitutional deadline. Van Workum, who did not respond to a June 24 and 25 request for comment from the Free Press, told the Grand Haven newspaper in 2019. He said providing a three-month buffer to resolve lingering disagreements between the legislature and the governor was a common-sense solution that would help restore trust in the budget process and ensure taxpayers are not used as political pawns in budget negotiations ever again. However, the law has no teeth in that there is no penalty for missing the July 1 deadline, which is routinely flouted by lawmakers. Last year, for example,
the legislature did not pass the 2026 budget until early in the morning of October 3rd, which was after the start of the state fiscal year. Peter Spadafore, executive director of the Michigan Alliance for Student Opportunity, said the use of school funding as a political bargaining chip to be played against other spending priorities in the broader budget is a significant reason the July 1 deadline is frequently missed. Though having a state budget passed in early July is better than early October, both Smith and Spadafore said the law needs teeth and an earlier deadline, such as June 1, if it's going to help school districts. It's been made painfully obvious that with no teeth in the bill, no teeth in the law, they just blow past it, Smith said. Regardless of when the budget is passed, most districts are going to have to go back in and make different decisions, amend their budgets, do a lot of different things to accommodate the legislature's inability to get the budget done, Spadafore told the Free Press in a June 25 interview. If we were actually going to have a date that would get things in the hands of school districts when they needed it, it would be immediately following the May Revenue Conference, which is held in early May, he said. Spadafore said the uncertain budgeting for school districts can have real impact on students. Districts have a pretty good idea about the size of the per pupil foundation grants they will receive, Spadafore said. That's because budgets passed separately by the House and Senate, which now must be reconciled into one budget the governor will sign, already aligned with Whitmer's proposal that the per pupil grant be increased 2.5% to $10,300. But many school districts, particularly those with large numbers of disadvantaged students, rely on other funding streams in the state budget where there's no such agreement, including funds for at-risk students, students who are learning English, literacy coaches, and money for school safety. So you've got school districts that say, well, we're going to hold off on class size reduction. We're going to hold off on literacy coaches. We're going to hold off on signing school safety contracts until we know what Lansing is sending us, Spadafore said, and those are serious implications. House Speaker Matt Hall, a Republican from Richland Township, announced June 23 that he, Whitmer, and Senate Majority Leader Winnie Brinks, a Democrat from Grand Rapids, had signed a framework agreement to move budget talks forward. The agreements would be no new taxes, no withdrawal from the state rainy day fund, and a budget total that was smaller than the current year budget. Spokespeople for Whitmer and Brinks confirmed the existence of a framework agreement without confirming details. Since then, little further progress has been publicly reported, though key state lawmakers and state budget officials were expected to work through the weekend on finalizing budget details. And an article about something that's probably quite obvious to everyone. Heat index show feel like temps topping 100 degrees. What that means. Tropical-like air will linger in Michigan this week, causing many to stay indoors. To keep up with temperature forecasts, you'll need to know how the heat index works. Weather officials include feel-like temperatures, also known as apparent temperatures, in their forecasts to show how heat and humidity will feel to the human body. Apparent temperatures are calculated on a heat index that combines air temperatures and humidity, according to the National Weather Service. For example, at 94 degrees and 55% humidity, the heat index shows a feel-like temperature of 106 degrees, and many cities in Michigan will see that by midweek. The air outside feels hotter because of the combined humidity. Such conditions slow the rate at which you sweat, so your body's natural cooling system struggles to keep up. Extreme heat warnings and watches are in effect through Thursday, July 2 for Michigan's Lower Peninsula for heat index values in the lower hundreds. Very high temperatures are dangerous, especially for those who don't have access to air conditioning or water. Heat-related illnesses like heat stroke, heat exhaustion, or heat cramps are possible. It is important to regularly drink water, stay in air-conditioned spaces, like check your local cooling centers, and avoid extended sun exposure, wear lightweight clothing, and limit outdoor time if possible.
residents can use the NWS heat index calculator to calculate what the heat index is locally. And in addition, there is a heat index chart that shows a wider range of temperatures and humidity percentages. There's a map here that shows what it looks like. Let's see, for Lansing, the forecast heat index value, apparent temperatures for Lansing later this week, 95 degrees for, that was from Monday. Tuesday for Lansing, 106 degrees. An apparent temperature of 103 degrees or higher, serious heat-related illnesses may occur, such as heat stroke, cramps, or exhaustion. Next article is titled, Fireworks at Lansing Mall Sent People Ducking for Cover. The sound of fireworks apparently sent people ducking for cover at the Lansing Mall on Saturday, June 27, police said. The Eaton County Sheriff's Office said it received reports of a shooting at the mall about 7:45 p.m. and heard that people were running and hiding from the suspected gunfire, officials said in a news release. Officers from multiple agencies responded and began searching the grounds but found no evidence of a shooting. Deputies, however, found evidence that fireworks had been discharged at a mall entrance, officials said. Out of an abundance of caution, law enforcement personnel conducted a thorough search of the entire Lansing Mall to ensure there were no victims, suspects, or ongoing threats, the release said. That search confirmed that everyone was safe and that there was no active threat to the public. The next article is titled, Boy 15 Shot and Killed at a Park in West Lansing. A 15-year-old boy who was killed at a park in West Lansing was among three people shot in the city during the early morning hours of Monday, June 29, with two of those shootings happening at the same time and place, police said. Lansing police confirmed the boy's death in a news release about 12:15 p.m. Monday, but released no other details about the overnight incident other than to say no one had been arrested. Later Monday afternoon, police issued a separate statement saying a 20-year-old woman was found with a gunshot wound at the park at the same time, but did not say whether the two shootings were related. The woman's injuries were considered non-life-threatening, police said. These shootings apparently happened after a 22-year-old man had walked into a hospital with a non-life-threatening gunshot wound to the shoulder, police indicated. Investigators determined the man was shot in the 2700 block of Moores River Drive, police said in a separate news release on Monday afternoon. Police were notified after the victim showed up at the hospital about 2:50 a.m. As the sun rose on Monday, investigators were busy gathering evidence at St. Joseph Park, located south of West Michigan Avenue and east of Clare Street. And dozens of evidence tags were scattered around the scene, marking the location of fired shell casings or other items

0: WKAR Radio Reading Service is intended for the use of persons who are blind, visually impaired, or may not be able to hold a book or newspaper. 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
1: 7, and they can also send a private message through the department's Facebook page. The fatal shooting on Monday morning was the city's fourth homicide of the year and the third resulting from gunfire. Lavia Rodriguez, 19, was shot in the head in the 27 block of Morris River Drive near Martin Luther King Jr. Boulevard on June 5 and died 12 days later, the official said. Jonathan Jamar Mitchell, 18, of East Lansing, initially faced a charge of assault with intent to murder, but later was charged with murder. Mitchell was shooting at a passing vehicle when one of the bullets shot Rodriguez, she said. Vincent Beeman, age 53, was found dead in the 3900 block of Burnway Drive after officials were dispatched to a medical call on February 8, police said. Aaron Paul Mousseau, age 31, has been charged in connection with his death in Eaton County. And Tony Austin, age 30, was shot and killed in the 100 block of South Hosmer Street around 3:30 a.m. on Tuesday, March 10, police said. No charges have been announced in that case. Got time to start a sports article. Can Michigan State groups, Michigan State basketball's matchup-proof group get to the top? Cam Ward feels the buzz building around Breslin Center. Tom Izzo might have been one of his most complete and deepest Michigan State basketball teams since winning the 2000 National Championship. And the anticipation to begin the quest to win his second and to do it in Detroit is growing daily. They're serious because I think the point is clear, the sophomore forward said Thursday, June 25 at the Moneyball Pro-Am. The guys down the street, Michigan, won last year. It's pretty much clear, like, yo, we ain't wasting our time. We got to make it, and it's in Detroit this year. I think with the guys we have now, we can definitely make a run and actually kind of make this something interesting this year. We have the perfect team to do it. Ward and his teammates and coaches watched the Wolverines first supplant the Spartans as Big Ten champions and saw them win the Big Ten's first national title since Izzo and Bettine Cleaves did it 26 years prior. However, Ward also believes U of M having won it all is anybody's focus, even though he said it hurts a little bit. That's in large part because the attention is turned to the group Izzo has assembled and the task ahead. The guys we have, redshirt junior Jeremy Fears Jr. said Thursday, we've got a good chance to do something special. It appears like the Spartans are a lock to begin the season at least as a top five team. The optimism is growing daily during MSU's summer workouts that they believe they also have the versatility and depth for a long stay in March and to reach the Final Four at Ford Field. The summer is about building the chemistry and finding the right lineup formulas to make it a reality. We're matchup proof the whole way, Ward said. If some guys don't match up well here, we can move down the line. And we can move up the line. We can do things that most teams can't do. And looking at the position potential at point guard, Jeremy Fears Jr., Carlos Medlock Jr., and Josiah Jervis. At shooting guard, Jordan Scott, Josiah Jervis, Kerr Teng, Carlos Medlock Jr., and Matthew Watkins, a walk-on. At small forward, Caleb Glenn, Cohen Carr, Jordan Scott, Julius Avent, Josiah Jervis. At power forward, Cohen Carr, Cam Ward, Jesse McCullough, Caleb Glenn, Julius Avent, Ethan Taylor, Colin Walton, a walk-on, and Brennan Walton, a walk-on. And at center, Anton Bonk, Cam Ward, Jesse McCullough, Ethan Taylor, and Cohen Carr. And that will end the reading of the Lansing State Journal from WKAR Radio Reading Service. 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
2: Thanks, Greg. In news out of Kabul, at least 28 civilians were killed and 49 injured in airstrikes carried out by Pakistan on its border with Afghanistan. The United Nations

0: Assistance Mission in Afghanistan, or UNAMA, said on Monday. Pakistan's security forces said they had killed at least 29 militants in ground and air operations along the Afghanistan border, while the Afghan Taliban said at least 38 civilians had been killed in airstrikes. UNAMA said that the number of casualties could rise as hospitals continue to treat the injured. Sunday's aerial assault was Pakistan's second on targets in Afghanistan that it said belonged to the militants and threatened to exacerbate the intermittent conflict between the former allies who fought their worst battle in years in February. Pakistan's airstrikes on three targets in the Afghan provinces of Paktia and Kunar killed 25 militants while destroying large quantities of weapons and ammunition, Information Minister Atullah Tarar said on X on Monday. Four more fighters linked to the Jamaat al-Ahrar faction of Pakistan's Taliban were killed in ground attacks in the Bejwar district of the northern Pakistani border province of Khyber Pakhtunkhwa. The Pakistani Taliban, known as Tehrik-e-Taliban Pakistan, confirmed the killing on Sunday of one of its commanders, Khan Farooq, a.k.a. Zabul, in the operation in Bejwar. Islamabad accuses Kabul of harboring militants it blames for plotting attacks in Pakistan. The Afghan Taliban denies the accusation, saying militancy is Pakistan's internal problem. Afghan government spokesperson Hamdallah Fitrat said the strikes had killed 38 civilians and injured 163, including women and children. He said that the bulk of the casualties stemmed from Pakistani jets bombing a home in Paktia province, killing 28 and injuring 158. Residents were rushing to help the wounded when there was a second strike on the same area, said Khalid Ahmad Sajjad, deputy head of the affected district, Simkhani. Everyone was asleep when the aircraft came and began attacking this house. Inside the house were children, women, men, and elderly people, resident Mata Khan said. Afghanistan's deputy information minister, Mojaffer Fahari, said in a statement that the attack will certainly be avenged at the appropriate time. Tarar said Pakistan was responding to recent multiple terrorist incidents, including Saturday's bomb and gun attack claimed by Jamaat-ul-Ahrar on Sindh Rangers facility in the southern city of Karachi that killed three of the parliamentary troops and injured four. Security forces precisely struck terrorist camps and safe havens, he said in a message on X. In other news, U.S. college budgets have holes as many foreign students stay home. Harrison Keller was starting his second year as president of the University of North Texas last fall when he was abruptly confronted with a big problem. Enrollment was down, and the source of the decline made it much more impactful. In the wake of Trump administration moves to deny and revoke visas, deport international students, and impose travel bans, 2,800 students from abroad, whom the university expected to show up, had stayed away. Fall tuition-paying international students, especially graduate students, who Keller said bring $20,000 to $25,000 each to his bottom line, are critical to balancing the budget, underwriting services, and keeping costs lower for their domestic classmates. The loss of so many of them in the fall pushed the university $45 million into the red, Keller said, forcing it to eliminate 71 academic programs. And a continuing decline in the number of international students will mean $47 million more in lost revenue in the next academic year, according to university projections. Keller said he expects the loss to be closer to $25 million thanks to ongoing spending cuts. I picked a hell of a time to become a college president, Keller said. New federal data suggests the problem could be getting worse. The number of student arrivals was down by 5% in March compared with the same period last year and fell almost 8% in April and 1% in May compared with the same month last year. That's on top of a drop of nearly 22% in the number who arrived in the United States last summer versus the summer before. It leaves a really big hole in the budget, which has to get filled one way or the other, either by increasing tuition or cutting services, said Dick Starts, a professor of economics at the University of California at Santa Barbara. International students pay more than three times what California students do on that campus and subsidize financial aid for their American classmates. Many American students and their families may not have realized how important full tuition-paying international students are to university finances, said Domenico Ferraro, an associate professor of economics at Arizona State University who has studied the issue. Now the consequences are becoming clear. Nationwide, international students make up 6% of enrollment but account for 12% of revenue at colleges and universities. Research conducted at Princeton University found, and at institutions particularly dependent on them, more than 30%. Those figures are from 2016, before international student numbers rose even more, meaning the revenue impact is probably higher now. The money from international students has kept tuition and fees lower for domestic students while enabling higher spending on services, the Princeton study found. It also concluded that, contrary to assertions by critics, international students aren't crowding out American ones. This, too, has become even more true since the period covered by this study, as fewer U.S. high school graduates choose to go to college, leaving seats in the classroom empty. We have a great opportunity which we're engaged in blowing, Starts said, of the potential for international students to close both those enrollment and financial gaps. Instead, the Moody's Bond Rating Agency warns the drop in the number of international students is causing significant financial stress and creating a credit risk for universities and colleges, especially the 15% with the largest international enrollments. It definitely hurts, there's no question, said Ruth Johnston, vice president of the consulting arm of the National Association of College and University Business Officers. You're not bringing revenue in, and there are so few revenue sources for higher education in the first place. Since January of 2024, there have been more than 300 instances of universities and colleges eliminating programs, closing departments, and laying off faculty and staff members, according to the tracking database College Cuts. A growing number of schools cite international enrollment declines as a trigger. Northwestern University said a projected international enrollment drop was among the reasons it eliminated 425 positions last year, froze hiring, and put off building projects. The University of Southern California cut nearly 1,000 jobs, including academic advisors, after listing expected declines in the number of international students, applications from whom fell 23% at USC, among its financial problems. DePaul University laid off 114 employees in December after its number of students from abroad fell 30% overall and international graduate student enrollment by two-thirds. Falling international graduate student enrollment was also given as a cause of budget cuts and buyouts at Boston University and declining international enrollment in general for a rare budget deficit at Syracuse University. The same is true of deficits and layoffs at New York's New School, the University of Texas at Arlington, Niagara College, and the Stevens Institute of Technology. Among other universities, it cited international enrollment drops as a factor behind deficits, budget cuts and layoffs, the University of Michigan School of Public Health, the School of the Art Institute of Chicago, Eastern Illinois University, the College of Worcester, and Kent State University. The president of the California College of the Arts blamed the Trump administration's pressure on international students for worsening an enrollment decline and a budget deficit in announcing plans to close the college. Universities' vulnerability to the decline in the number of international students is a problem partly of their own making, as domestic enrollment has fallen, down by about 2 million students since 2010, colleges and universities increasingly recruited from abroad. The number of international students in the U.S. rose during that period by more than 60% to nearly 1.2 million, according to the Institute of International Education. For every 10% cut in state appropriations for public research universities, those universities recruited 16% more international students. Research by scholars at the University of Michigan and elsewhere found. The strategy wasn't only about filling seats, it was also to keep money coming in at a time when American families were chafing at the cost of higher education and demanding more financial aid. Yet, even as colleges and universities grew more dependent on this money, and before the Trump-era crackdowns, threats emerged to the continued supply of students from abroad. There was more competition from other countries, and the U.S. share of the market for international students began to fall. A dramatic example of what's beginning to happen in the U.S. is well underway in Canada. The number of international students is down by 73% in that country since the government set a limit on them in 2024. Responding to anti-immigration sentiment and complaints that international students were driving up housing costs in some cities. International undergraduates pay almost six times as much as their Canadian classmates in tuition, according to the government agency Statistics Canada. Three-quarters of tuition revenue in Ontario, the most populous province, came from international students. The Canadian consulting firm Higher Education Strategy Associates estimated, now that the international student numbers have plummeted, Ontario universities will have lost $1.5 billion in income by the end of this year. In U.S. dollars, according to the Council of Ontario Universities, resulting in significant cuts to programs and services. 60% of universities and colleges in Canada were planning budget cuts, a survey found. At least one, the Manitoba Institute of Trades and Technology, blamed declining international student numbers for forcing it to close. Tuition fees in Canada haven't gone up, Usher said, but while domestic students aren't necessarily paying more, they're getting less. And in other news, advocates say that changes to immigration program for domestic violence victims impedes safety. In March, Michigan attorney Ruby Robinson received a denial notice for legal status for his client, an immigrant woman suffering physical abuse from her husband. Her husband had choked her, Robinson said, shoved her, forced unwanted touch, and controlled the finances. The woman and the man were married in the United States after being in a relationship for many years. Robinson's client submitted the marriage certificate and letters from a longtime friend and the man's daughter vouching that the marriage had been in good faith, meaning that they genuinely wanted to be together. As a domestic violence survivor, she'd applied for legal status, but federal officials announced policy changes late last year. Under the Federal Violence Against Women Act, known as VAWA, abused foreign national spouses of United States citizens or green card holders or abused foreign national parents can file a self-petition for a lawful immigration status if they are experiencing abuse. The 1994 law was sponsored by then U.S. Senator Joe Biden and enacted during the Clinton administration. It has been renewed several times, most recently in 2022 during Biden's presidency. But the Trump administration announced new narrowed guidelines in December, and the U.S. Citizenship and Immigration Services has been increasingly scrutinizing domestic violence survivors' applications for legal status, making more stringent asks of attorneys and their clients, such as more concrete proof of cohabitation during a good faith marriage. Despite photos and declarations, including four single-spaced pages of testimony from a witness who had known Robinson's client and the alleged abuser for three decades, the woman's application to live in the United States with legal documentation was denied. Immigration officials said the evidence wasn't enough to prove the marriage was in good faith, said Robinson, senior managing attorney at the Michigan Immigrant Rights Center, a legal resource center for immigrants. The agency says the new requirements aim to prevent fraud, saying the misuse of the system can cause significant delays in processing self-petition requests. But the changes, which include narrowing the definitions of battery and cruelty and requiring that petitioners prove they resided with their abusers, are adding barriers for survivors who often are in tenuous situations, advocates say. Amid President Donald Trump's immigration crackdown, many immigrants experiencing abuse may be in fear of filing paperwork, especially if perpetrators use deportation as a means of threatening their victims. VAWA was designed to create protections for survivors of intimate partner violence and domestic violence, Robinson said. These protections are essentially falling apart. The U.S. Citizenship and Immigration Services says the revisions aim to prevent fraud, saying that misuse of the system can cause significant delays in processing self-petition requests. There have been recent cases of attorneys whose clients have accused them of filing fraudulent claims. The immigration agency also cited a significant increase in filings by men and parents between 2020 and 2024. Over the years, Congress broadened the language of the law to explicitly allow protection for male victims, such as those in same-sex couples. By clarifying the policies and requirements for aliens filing VAWA self-petitions, we are better equipped to protect program integrity, combat fraud, and manage the VAWA program as intended by Congress, the agency wrote in its December announcement, calling the increases in mail and parental applications alarming. Christina Velez, legal and policy director at ASSISTA, which provides consultation and training for immigration attorneys across the country, said preserving the integrity of the program to make sure it helps legitimate survivors is critical. But she said an increase in mail applications doesn't necessarily indicate fraud. She had male clients in her private practice who had been abused by U.S. citizen sponsors, including same-sex spouses, she said. The government has the capability of identifying fraud through means other than narrowing the definition of battery and extreme cruelty, she said. I would encourage them to take those other kinds of steps. Velez added that any change in application pattern should prompt the government to learn more by asking questions such as, what is this change based on? Is it that more people are learning about this avenue of relief, or is it something else? Officials should focus their accountability on lawyers and abusers who take advantage of immigrants, said Cecilia Friedman-Levin, director of the Alliance for Immigrant Survivors. Many of these cases are now adjudicated with fraud-focused lens, which to my mind can create a chilling effect of survivors coming forward to access these protections, she said. A few bad actors are not an excuse to punish survivors for whom the program was designed to rely on. The updates to the Violence Against Women's Act policy manual requires that those seeking self-petitions prove that they resided with the abuser, who has to be a U.S. citizen or permanent legal resident, while they were married and the abuse occurred during that period. This means that if a person experienced abuse before marriage and fled during marriage, if their spouse showed signs of abusing them again, the prior abuse wouldn't qualify under the policy update. They also should provide proof of their abuser's citizenship or permanent legal status. USCIS says it will attempt to verify the status, or if it can't, may consider information offered by petitioners. Now shifting to state and local news from the Detroit Free Press. The Detroit City Council is scheduled to decide June 30th whether to renew and increase funding by more than $2 million for a contentious gunshot detection system. The Detroit Police Department is requesting renewal of its contract with ShotSpotter, which calls for a $2,058,778 increase, bringing the total to $9,058,788 and a 9-month extension. California-based Sound Thinking Incorporated owns ShotSpotter, a technology that uses audio sensors to detect gunshot noises. The company's contract period ran from October 11th of 2022 through June 30th. They are seeking an extension to March 31st of 2027. However, some city officials and community members have long questioned whether the surveillance technology provides sufficient data to prove its efficacy in preventing gun crime. The council in 2022 narrowly approved a $7 million contract to expand the ShotSpotter program, despite facing backlash at its meetings from community members urging officials to oppose the technology. At the time, then-Council President Mary Sheffield and Council Members Gabriela Santiago Romero, Mary Waters, and Angela Whitford Calloway opposed it. Several attendees who called into the Council's Public Health and Safety Standing Committee meeting on Monday, June 29, stood against the renewal, questioning whether evidence and data from the system are enough to support another contract. Some suggest the money for ShotSpotter would be better used reinvesting in community violence intervention groups that work in the communities to curb violence across neighborhoods. Last week, on Wednesday, June 24th, Detroit police were sent to the city's west side after a ShotSpotter alert notified the department to the location, where they discovered a man shot dead and a 9-year-old boy critically injured. Chief Todd Bettison, in a Free Press op-ed, also touted the system as a major tool in serving the public. Several community members and the civil liberties groups have also long expressed concerns over whether the surveillance technology detects nearby audio, such as private conversations. Bettison has said the sensors detect only firearms discharges, filtering out other sounds. These sensors tell us exactly when and where a shooting occurs in real time, Bettison wrote. This specialized approach has improved our ability to rapidly identify and respond to gunfire incidents, often before a 911 call is ever made, if one is at all. When we respond quickly, we are more likely to catch the perpetrator. We are more likely to collect shell casings that can be used to investigate and eventually close cases, and we are able to get to victims more quickly in some cases and get the medical attention they need. All this can mean the difference between life and death. In other Michigan news, the first air quality alert of the season has been issued for Southeast Michigan on Monday, June 29th, according to the Southeast Michigan Council of Governments, or SEMCOG, an organization that tracks air quality in the region. Warm temperatures and ample sunlight will mix with relatively light winds to allow surface-level ozone to produce in the Metro Detroit and surrounding areas, said Alec Konaki, a meteorologist at the Michigan Department of Environment, Great Lakes and Energy, or EGLE. According to EGLE, pollutants are expected to reach the unhealthy for sensitive group range on Monday. Local officials recommended strenuous outdoor activities should be avoided, especially by those with respiratory disease, such as asthma. Activities to avoid when ozone levels are high include refueling vehicles or topping off when refueling, using gasoline-powered lawn equipment and charcoal lighter fluid. The AQI shows the outdoor air quality for public health. It features 6 color-coded categories from good, which is 0 to 50, to hazardous, which is 301+. Michigan has already seen readings topping 1,400 in 2025. The AQI takes into account 5 air pollutants: ground-level ozone, particulate pollution known as particulate matter, including PM2.5 and PM10, carbon monoxide, sulfur dioxide, and nitrogen dioxide. An advisory is called when 2 or more or widespread monitors are expected to reach or exceed the unhealthy for sensitive groups, or USG, orange air quality index on the AQI threshold. An alert is called when 2 or more widespread monitors are expected to reach or exceed the unhealthy threshold. The quality air index references PM2.5, which is a unit used to measure the fine particulate matter in the air, such as smoke, dust, soot, or dirt. The 2.5 figure means particles are 2.5 micrometers in diameter, or smaller according to the EPA, that is 30 times smaller than the average human hair, which is about 70 micrometers in diameter. According to Michigan's Department of Health and Human Services, here are some indoor methods to protect yourself from the pollutants outside. Close windows and keep outside doors shut. Run air conditioning. If your air conditioner has a fresh air option, close the intake. Use an air filter in your HVAC system rated MERV 13 or better. Use an air filter rated MERV 13 or better to capture fine particles from smoke. Avoid activities that create pollution, such as frying foods, sweeping, burning candles, vacuuming, and smoking tobacco or other products. You can also seek shelter elsewhere if you do not have an air conditioner and it is too warm to stay inside with the windows closed. You can call or text 211 or contact your local health department to find out if there is a shelter or cooling center nearby. Or you can consider spending time in an air-conditioned public place, such as a library, mall, movie theater, etc. In addition, it is safe to use window air conditioner as long as it tightly seals and has a recirculation mode that prevents pulling in outside air. For those have to be outside amid poor air quality, consider wearing an N95 mask, doing less strenuous tasks, limiting outdoor activities, or rescheduling outdoor time if possible. In other news, the Detroit Police Department is looking for a man in his 30s who they say lost control of his motorcycle with his 2-year-old child and left them before fleeing the scene. The child, according to DPD, is recovering and in stable condition at a local hospital. At approximately 8 p.m. Sunday, June 28th, officers responded to an auto accident with injuries in the 12,800 block of Braille Street. Officers say the initial investigation indicates the man lost control of the vehicle carrying his child on the bike and crashed. Shortly after, the father fled from the scene, leaving the child behind. Police say they have identified the father and are actively searching for him. The ongoing investigation is being led by Detroit Police Child Abuse Unit along with Child Protective Services. Police, as of 11 a.m. Monday, June 29th, have not released the name of the man. And Sarah Moore reports that tropical-like air will linger in Michigan this week, causing many to stay indoors. To keep up with the temperature forecast, you will need to know how the heat index works. Weather officials include feel-like temperatures, also known as apparent temperatures, in their forecast to show how heat and humidity will feel to the human body. Apparent temperatures are calculated on a heat index that combines air temperature and humidity, according to the National Weather Service. For example, at 94 degrees and 55% humidity, the heat index shows a feel-like temperature of 106 degrees, and many cities in Michigan will see that by midweek. The air outside feels hotter because of the combined humidity. Such conditions slow the rate at which you sweat, so your body's natural cooling system struggles to keep up. Extreme heat warnings and watches are in effect through Thursday, July 2nd, for Michigan's Lower Peninsula for heat index values in the low 100s. Very high temperatures are dangerous, especially for those who don't have access to air conditioning or water. Health-related illnesses like heat stroke, heat exhaustion, or heat cramps are possible. It is important to regularly drink water, stay in air-conditioned spaces, check your local cooling centers, avoid extended sun exposure, wear lightweight clothing, and limit outdoor time if possible. And in other news, Harrison Stidolf reports on Michigan's only international wildlife refuge and its champion. Members of the public are invited to look back at conservation history and enjoy the outdoors in honor of what would be the late John D. Dingell Jr.'s 100th birthday. The Detroit River International Wildlife Refuge and U.S. Representative Debbie Dingell, Democrat from Ann Arbor, announced that they will hold a public event to celebrate Dingell's memory and honor the efforts behind America's only international wildlife refuge on Wednesday, July 8th from 1 to 4 p.m. The event features an afternoon at the Trenton Refuge, where participants will tour the Humbug Marsh, sit down for speaker series with Michigan and Canadian officials, and conclude with the unveiling of a memorial wall honoring Dingell and a cake-cutting ceremony. Debbie Dingell said in a Facebook post that event-goers are welcome to enjoy the outdoors, share stories, and honor an enduring relationship with Canada in honor of her late husband. Members of the public interested in attending must RSVP to the event. Established in 2001 to give wildlife across the Detroit River and Lake Erie safe and established habitats, the preserve boasts 6,000 acres of marshland stretching 48 miles along the river. And that will end the reading of the Detroit News and Free Press from WKAR Radio Reading Service. Your readers were Greg and Bridget.
1: 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There is an extreme heat warning until Thursday evening at 8. Very hot today, partly cloudy, humid, a high of 95. Mostly clear tonight, low 78, and mostly sunny, hot, and humid on Wednesday with a high of 97. 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
3: Coming up next, Indiana drops out, but states continue to threaten Section 504 in lawsuit. Restoring confidence in movement after vision loss. Why rehabilitative fencing belongs in O&M research. Plus technology, accessibility, health, and community news. From Mind's Eye Radio, this is the Blindness and Disability News Hour. Hello, everyone, and welcome back to the program. This edition covers the week of June 21st, 2026. I hope everyone is doing well and staying cool as summer tries to make up its mind. We've got lots of interesting stories for you this week, so grab your favorite beverage and a snack, and let's get started. Our first story on this week's program comes from the June 2026 issue of the Braille Monitor magazine, a publication of the National Federation of the Blind, and you can find them online at nfb.org. Indiana drops out, but states continue to threaten Section 504 in a lawsuit. This is written by Anna Claire Vollers, and it's introduced by these words from the editor of the Braille Monitor. The following article originally appeared on stateline.org and is reprinted under the terms of the Creative Commons license, CC BY NC ND 4.0. We have edited for style and have changed the title of the article. And just before this issue went through final proofreading and layout, we learned that the state of South Dakota has also dropped out of the lawsuit. Charlotte Craven's son, Landry, turned 2 in January. He's a smiley little boy who loves singing Itsy Bitsy Spider and recently got his first pair of glasses. Landry was born with Down syndrome and has low vision. He receives publicly funded therapies that have helped him learn to crawl, to pull himself up to stand, and to use American Sign Language. Landry lives with his parents and sister in Louisiana, one of the 8 states whose attorney general has chosen to remain in a lawsuit challenging a federal rule that protects accommodations for people with disabilities. States are asking a federal court in Texas to declare unconstitutional a part of federal law that requires states to provide services to disabled people in their communities rather than institutions when appropriate. Cravens, who is an attorney, has followed the case with increasing concern. If the state succeed, that could strip disabled people like her son of the right to publicly funded services that allow them to live in their own homes and neighborhoods, and instead push them into institutions such as state hospitals and nursing homes. Quote, Landry is a part of our family, a part of the community, she said, and to present his involvement in our family and our community as a burden is unconscionable, unquote. The lawsuit is unusual. It began in 2024 with 17 Republican-led states suing the Biden administration over its inclusion of gender dysphoria as a protected disability under a portion of the federal law known as Section 504. The states also challenged the constitutionality of Section 504 itself. but the suit has morphed into something different. After President Donald Trump was reelected and his administration made clear that it would not enforce the Biden rule protecting gender dysphoria, 8 states pulled out of the lawsuit. Their attorneys general scrambled to distance themselves from it amid a swift backlash from the disabled community that warned the suit imperiled federal protections for all people with disabilities. But in a surprising move, 9 states chose to stick with the lawsuit anyway, and in January amended their complaint. They're now asking the court to strike down a part of Section 504 that requires states to provide disabled people with services in their communities whenever possible, rather than in institutions such as state hospitals and nursing homes. It's a maneuver that has shocked many in the disability rights community. Those who spoke with Stateline said that they have not received answers from public officials about why the states are still pursuing the lawsuit after the Trump administration removed federal protections for gender dysphoria. The Republican attorneys general from the states involved either did not respond to Stateline's request for comment or referred Stateline to Texas Attorney General Ken Paxton, who is leading the lawsuit. And Paxton did not respond to Stateline's request for comment. Last week, a few days after Stateline reached out, Indiana dropped out of the lawsuit, leaving 8 states remaining. Indiana Attorney General Todd Rokita, a Republican, said he remains concerned about, quote, federal overreach into traditional state matters, unquote, but felt that Trump's move in December to officially exclude gender dysphoria from Section 504 protections meant that the lawsuit's core objective had been reached. Quote, our goal in this lawsuit was to remove President Biden's ridiculous addition of gender dysphoria as a disability, which risks jeopardizing services for those who truly need them most, Rokita said in a statement. He noted that he has a child with a disability. His son has Angelman syndrome, which causes developmental delays. But 8 other states are pushing forward with the lawsuit. Alaska, Florida, Kansas, Louisiana, Missouri, Montana, South Dakota, and Texas. Cravens, Landry's mom, said she feels misled by public Louisiana Republican Attorney General Liz Murrell because Murrell initially framed the case as being about the inclusion of gender dysphoria and has not responded to questions about why her state remains involved after that's no longer an issue. Quote, other states left the lawsuit. Louisiana didn't. Why? Cravens asked. She said she's written an open letter to Murrell about the case with no response. Quote, at this point, it seems that her issue is people living with disabilities living in the community. Unquote. States say in their revised complaint that updates to Section 504 unfairly restrict how they're able to spend money and prevent them from deciding how best to care for their own residents. They say their budgets, strained by rising costs and workforce shortages, can't always accommodate expensive service changes required by the law, and that with similar Medicaid budgets, they're having to make hard choices. Removing the law's, quote, integration mandate, unquote, would give them more flexibility. Disability rights advocates respond that if the court strikes down the integration rule, it will be harder for people with disabilities to get services in their communities. States won't be required to provide those as a condition of receiving federal money. And they worry that states' efforts signal a return to darker times when disabled people were hidden away, warehoused in institutions, and far from family and friends. Quote, the reality is the world was not built with us in mind, and there are people who would rather us not be here, said Kaylee Brendel, an advocate and college student who launched a nonprofit to push back against efforts to defang Section 504. Us existing in the world makes people uncomfortable with our braces, our canes, our wheelchairs, and our differences, unquote. Nonpartisan, until recently. For decades, disability issues were largely nonpartisan. The two most consequential landmark federal disability rights laws were signed by Republican presidents. Richard Nixon signed the Rehabilitation Act, which includes Section 504, in 1973. George H.W. Bush signed the Americans with Disabilities Act in 1990. The requirement that states provide services for disabled people in their communities comes from the landmark 1999 Olmstead versus LC ruling by the U.S. Supreme Court. Advocates hailed that decision as a civil rights victory that has helped shift disability care from institutional warehousing to integrating disabled people into the fabric of their communities. Quote, now the state's lawsuit seems to upend all of that, unquote, said M. Jaron Gad, a senior attorney with the National Health Law Program, which focuses on disability rights cases. Gad said that as a litigator, she's seen states shift how they fight disability-related cases. Instead of disputing how laws apply to specific situations, states are increasingly challenging the thrust of the laws themselves. Quote, states seem to be much more offended by having to conform their programs and services to basic requirements of disability law, said Gad. And she added, it seems to have become politicized in ways that it had not been for decades, unquote. States' efforts have echoed those at the federal level. The Trump administration has been pushing a rule change that would penalize disabled adults who live with their families and deduct the value of their bedroom from the amount that they receive in federal benefits. Last year, Trump administration officials abandoned a proposal to cut disability benefits for older workers after news reports and public outcry. The efforts have been made in the name of government efficiency and reducing red tape, particularly in safety net programs. And in April, the U.S. Department of Justice delayed a Biden-era deadline based on the Americans with Disabilities Act for state and local governments to update their web content to make it accessible for people with disabilities. Disability rights advocates say that the conservative-led states and the U.S. Department of Health and Human Services they are suing feel like two sides of the same coin, with disabled people and their families caught in the middle of the case without a champion. Something to fight back with. When Kaylee Brendel was 17, she joined four other blind high school students in challenging a decision by the College Board, which administers advanced placement tests, to replace hard copy Braille exams with a digital format during the COVID-19 pandemic. They were successful. Brendel's experience then, as well as her experiences pushing to get the accommodations she needed in school, drove her to advocate for disability rights nationally. She named her new advocacy nonprofit Judy's League for Judy Hoyman, a legendary disability rights activist known as the, quote, mother of the disability rights movement. Brendel likes to quote Hoyman, who often said that disability can happen to anyone at any time. Families and students with disabilities also worry the Republican state's lawsuit could erode Section 504 protections for students if states were no longer required to provide services in public schools and could instead direct students to institutions. As a student, Brendel received services locally that helped her learn to use a cane, to read Braille, and to use accessible technology needed to complete school coursework. At times, she had to push for the accommodations she needed. Quote, but at least 504 gives you a leg to stand on, she said. It gives you something to fight back with, unquote. Similarly, Cravens worries her son Landry could have a hard time receiving services at his local school when he's old enough to attend, even though he would be able to go to school with his peers with the right support. National disability rights groups, including the National Federation of the Blind, the National Down Syndrome Society, and the Disability Rights Education and Defense Fund, have continued urging the public to speak out about the possible loss of rights. quote, it feels like it's up to us as individuals to try to convince these people in the positions of power to stop attacking us, unquote, Brendel said. Cascading effects. On Monday, May 4th, 2026, the states asked the judge to decide the lawsuit without a trial. Over the next few months, the states and feds will file briefs with the court. Disability community groups and allies will have the chance to file briefs as well. If the states prevail, it's hard to say what the cascading legal impacts could be. A win could trigger further litigation. Other courts might interpret the law differently. A number of state laws, programs, and other efforts have been built on the integration mandate and could be affected as well, said Mike Oxford, a retired director of an independent living center in Topeka, Kansas, who has been a longtime disability rights advocate. I've seen people with significant disabilities become great lawyers, academics, corporate leaders, and on, he said. That would not have happened, unquote, without the integration mandate. Oxford said he has not gotten a response from Kansas Republican Attorney General Chris Kobach when he asked about the case. He doesn't think that the attorneys general remaining in the case believe it's still about gender dysphoria. Quote, it's just totally ridiculous, he said. They're lawyers. They signed the new complaint. They know what it does and doesn't say, unquote. If the court strikes down the integration mandate, that doesn't mean the entire law is invalidated or in-community services automatically cease. But it does mean that if a family were denied services outside of an institution, they'd likely have to pursue litigation each time to fight a decision, Craven said. I think it's important for the average citizen to realize that laws only work when there is enforcement behind them, unquote, she said. Our next story comes from Stat News. That's S-T-A-T News. And you can find them online at statnews.com. And from their politics section, federal grant delays could jeopardize essential disability services and research. Grants from the National Institute on Disability, Independent Living, and Rehabilitation Research are delayed by months. And this is written by Lauren Chan and O. Rose Broderick and published on June 19th. The countdown has started. Robert Gould has 73 days before federal funding delays ruin decades of his institution's work, increasing knowledge and understanding of the Americans with Disabilities Act. Quote, it's sickening, said Gould, a professor in the Department of Disability and Human Development at the University of Illinois, Chicago, and the director of research for the Great Lakes ADA Center. So many people rely on and use our services. It's not a partisan issue, so it doesn't make sense to me that these delays keep on happening, unquote. The Chicago-based ADA Center is part of a national network of centers that provide services like a hotline, where people can get help with everything related to the landmark disability law. Small business owners inquire about service dogs. Employers ask about accessibility concerns. The calls pour in 5 days a week to help people with disabilities live a full life. Their funding runs out on August 31st. Gould is not the only one. Hundreds of disability researchers across the United States worry about their jobs and the future of their institutions as government delay in grant funding drags on several months behind schedule. These researchers are funded through the National Institute on Disability, Independent Living, and Rehabilitation Research, or NIDILRR, the only federal body focused on disability research. NIDILRR has $37 million allocated in federal funding to be issued as grants, and over 90% of these forecasted grants, totaling more than $34 million, have yet to be released. If they are not distributed before September 30th, the end of the fiscal year, it could eliminate scores of jobs and devastate essential programs that support individuals with disabilities and research about the disability community. Quote, "We're running out of time," unquote, said Anjali Forber-Pratt, a former director of NIDILRR during the Biden administration. The funding uncertainties are the latest example of the sweeping cuts and delays to health funding by the Trump administration. Earlier in March, a stat survey of more than 1,000 researchers funded by the National Institutes of Health found that labs are closing, early career researchers are decamping for other fields, and scientists no longer trust the federal government as a scientific partner. Health Secretary Robert F. Kennedy Jr. has also overseen a massive reduction in force across the Department of Health and Human Services that has increased delays in federal grant making. This has also been the case at the Administration for Community Living, an agency where NIDILRR is housed. Quote, "It feels like the research infrastructure of our country is crumbling," unquote, said Kelsey Goddard, an assistant research professor at the Research and Training Center on Independent Living at the University of Kansas. NIDILRR is small, but its impact is real. It has funded research responsible for a suite of everyday features, including accessible voting machines and bathrooms on planes. Some of the largest grants include funding for ADA centers that educate on incorporating the ADA into decisions such as accessible building construction and spinal cord injury model systems. The 18 U.S. spinal cord injury model systems funded by NIDILRR have an expansive impact on direct patient care through emergency, rehabilitation, and outpatient services following a spinal cord injury, as well as programming to reintegrate patients into community living. Delayed or eliminated funding would have severe impacts, including disruption of continuous data collection for the spinal cord injury database that has over 50 years of historical record. Data gaps would comprise, quote, "the statistical integrity of lifetime health tracking models," unquote, said Alan Heineman, director of the Center for Rehabilitation Outcomes Research at Shirley Ryan Ability Lab, which runs a 262-bed hospital in Chicago and more than 30 locations across the Midwest that provide inpatient care, day rehabilitation, and outpatient services. NIDILRR grants for research beyond the centers also have a major impact, such as Goddard's work on the National Survey on Health and Disability, which has been used by over 100 other researchers and produced 37 research papers since its inception in 2018. The survey collaborates with many researchers around the country, but it primarily exists because of the institution, which is highly dependent on NIDILRR funding. Quote, "If I don't have NIDILRR funding, I'm effectively out of a job," unquote, said Goddard. Several steps have to occur for an institution to receive a grant, but typically the federal government forecasts the impending grants months to a year before the notice of funding opportunities are open for applications. After institutions apply, their bids are reviewed by federal officials. Currently, NIDILRR has released 7 grants out of 80 potential awards. If the federal government were to release these grants next week, the delays would still wreak havoc. Institutions are often collaborating with other universities, cities, and organizations, a process that takes weeks or months. That's why federal notices of funding opportunities are typically open for 60 days per HHS policy. A grant for research into products generated by small businesses that would improve the lives of people with disabilities was estimated to be released on January 7th, with an estimated application due date of March 9th, yet it remains unopened. Even for grant renewals, like the renewal Gould's Great Lakes ADA Center needs to stay open, the grant language is similar from year to year, but rarely a copy and paste situation. After the submission period closes, grants then undergo peer review from experts in the field. NIDILRR, unlike other health agencies, does not have a standing peer review panel, which can stretch out review timelines even further. Once scored, grant applications are passed back to NIDILRR for the program officials to review and provide final determination for what will be funded before the grant was awarded. Quote, "It's not like Venmo. It is 0% instantaneous," unquote, said Forber Pratt. The entire process from posting the grant for applications through awarding the funds takes a minimum of 2 to 3 months in the best of circumstances, said Jay Kennedy, president of the Alliance

0: WKAR Radio Reading Service is intended for the use of persons who are blind, visually impaired, or may not be able to hold a book or newspaper. 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
1: 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Ed Department strikes deal to offload special education. And this is written by Michelle Diament and published on June 16th. The Trump administration is making good on a long promised plan to shift responsibility for many special education programs out of the U.S. Department of Education. The Education Department said Tuesday that it has reached an interagency agreement, or IAA, with the Department of Health and Human Services to, quote, support the administration, unquote, of several programs under the Office of Special Education and Rehabilitation Services, or OSERS, O-S-E-R-S. Through the arrangement, HHS, or Health and Human Services, will handle grants authorized under the Individuals with Disabilities Education Act and the Rehabilitation Act of 1973, as well as the Vocational Rehabilitation Disability Innovations Fund, programs related to Special Olympics, and a handful of other obligations. The Education Department will maintain, quote, all statutory responsibilities, unquote, but HHS will, quote, manage competitions, provide technical assistance, and integrate ED's programs, unquote, with the programs it already administers, the Education Department said. Separately, much of the agency's Office for Civil Rights, or OCR, which fields complaints of disability discrimination in schools, will move to the Department of Justice, officials said. Families will continue to file complaints and communicate with the Education Department, but the agency will rely on the Justice Department's Civil Rights Division to investigate and resolve them. Quote, these agreements align federal responsibilities with the agency's best position to support them, strengthening the effectiveness and impact of critical services, said Secretary of Education Linda McMahon. Officials insist that the agreements do not in any way alter federal protections, and students with disabilities will not lose any rights, including their right to free, appropriate public education. Through this partnership, HHS and the Department of Education will cut bureaucratic barriers, better align federal resources, and deliver more effective support for individuals with disabilities and their families, said Secretary of Health and Human Services Robert F. Kennedy Jr. Together, we will improve education and employment outcomes, uphold the rights of individuals with disabilities, and help every child reach their full potential, unquote. However, disability advocates warn that moving special education to HHS will weaken coordination with general education, and it sends the wrong message. Quote, IDEA is an education law. It's not a health law. And moving it to the health department is more than a bureaucratic change. It segregates special education from K-12 programs and signals a move toward a medical model that views students as patients rather than as learners with strengths, potential, and belonging, unquote, said Chad Rummel, CEO of the Council for Exceptional Children. Quote, no one can show us how the time, energy, and resources needed to move special education to the health department will benefit children. Over a year ago, President Donald Trump announced that he would move, quote, special needs, unquote, programs to HHS as part of a commitment to close the education department. Without approval from Congress to shut down the department,

0: apartment, however, McMahon has used IAAs as a workaround, allowing her to break apart the agency bit by bit. Before this week, the Education Department had already announced 10 IAAs under McMahon, but none focused on special education. Through the IAAs for OCRs and OCR have been expected, disability advocates have been working for more than a year to push back against the plans. Now, Denise Marshall, CEO of the Council of Parent Attorneys and Advocates, or COPA, a nonprofit that advocates for the rights of students with disabilities and their families, is calling on the Education Department to reverse what she has called, quote, illegal and harmful moves, unquote, and is urging Congress to step in. Without congressional action, the administration is adding bureaucratic layers for states and schools, obfuscating their role and creating more confusion and chaos that jeopardizes every child's right to a free, appropriate education, Marshall said. All these actions unnecessarily complicate and delay access to the civil and education rights protections that the department is obligated to fulfill, unquote. And if you have just joined us, you are listening to the Blindness and Disability News Hour from Mind's Eye Radio in Belleville, Illinois. This program covers the week of June 21st, 2026. Thanks for joining us, and now back to the program. We kick off the second half of this week's program with a visit to the American Foundation for the Blind at afb.org. and their publication Access World Magazine, the current issue thereof, Restoring Confidence in Movement After Vision Loss, Why Rehabilitative Fencing, that's fencing, yes, belongs in O&M research. And this is written by Rabi Dow and introduced by these words from the editor of Access World Magazine. This piece is a guest post provided to us kindly by Rabi Dow. Rabi Dow is an executive with over 30 years of experience in vision rehabilitation teaching and management. He has directed comprehensive rehabilitation programs for organizations, including 17 years at the Carroll Center for the Blind. A competitive fencer and coach, he developed rehabilitative fencing for the blind, a specialized movement curriculum designed to complement orientation and mobility training. And here's what Rabi has to say. For individuals adapting to vision loss, the earliest challenge is not movement, but uncertainty in space. Orientation and mobility, or O&M, instruction is the foundation of independent travel for individuals who are blind or visually impaired. It teaches the interpretation of space through non-visual cues and the safe navigation of dynamic environments. Yet, despite its effectiveness, O&M often relies on methods that remain abstract to learners, particularly in the early stages of vision loss, when spatial uncertainty is most acute. The question is not whether O&M works, but whether it can be strengthened through modalities that translate its principles into embodied experience. Rehabilitative fencing offers one such modality. Introduced by Father Thomas Carroll and long practiced informally, fencing has remained largely outside the scope of formal clinical discourse. Its potential lies in its structure, a disciplined system of movement in which perception and action are continuously coupled through space, time, and touch. When adapted for rehabilitation, fencing becomes more than a sport. It becomes a framework through which spatial awareness, balance, and decision-making can be trained without reliance on vision. At its core, fencing is an exercise in controlled movement within a defined spatial relationship. Participants advance and retreat, maintain alignment, and respond to subtle tactile and auditory cues. The blade functions as an extension of the body, transmitting information about distance, direction, and contact. This dynamic parallels the role of the long cane in O&M instruction, where a handheld tool extends perceptual reach and enables the detection of environmental features. In both cases, the user learns to interpret haptic feedback as spatial information, transforming contact into cognition. This correspondence becomes especially clear in the context of street crossing, one of the most complex and consequential O&M tasks. Before stepping off a curb, a traveler analyzes traffic flow and ambient sound to establish a situational awareness. In fencing, a comparable process unfolds as a fencer studies an opponent's rhythm and movement before engagement. In both cases, action does not begin with motion, but with informed perception. The decision to move emerges from a structured reading of the environment, whether that environment is an intersection or an opponent. The significance of this parallel is not merely mechanical. It is neurological. Following vision loss, the brain reorganizes to integrate auditory, tactile, proprioceptive, and vestibular inputs in new ways. This process, often described as neuroplastic adaptation, is strengthened through repeated, meaningful engagement in perception-action cycles. Fencing provides precisely this kind of engagement. Each movement requires the integration of balance, timing, and sensory input, reinforcing the neural pathways that support spatial orientation. Unlike static drills, fencing unfolds in real time. It demands continuous recalibration. The participant must assess distance, interpret contact, and decide when to act, all within fractions of a second. This temporal dimension mirrors real-world navigation, where safe movement depends not only on knowing where one is, but on knowing when to move. Crossing a street, for example, requires identifying the movement when parallel traffic surges and is safe to proceed. In fencing, a similar judgment is made through the analysis of tempo after engagement, when the fencer detects the appropriate movement to initiate an attack. These parallels transform abstract O&M concepts into lived experience, where timing is not explained but felt. Equally important is the role of posture and balance. Effective travel depends on an upright, stable body that can respond effectively and efficiently to environmental input. Fencing reinforces this through its on-guard position, which optimizes alignment, distributes weight, and prepares the body for movement in any direction. Footwork patterns, repeated with precision, build consistency in gait and directional control. Over time, these patterns become internalized, reducing cognitive load and increasing confidence in movement. The benefits extend beyond physical skill acquisition. Individuals adapting to vision loss often experience a disruption in their sense of agency, accompanied by decreased confidence and increased reliance on others. Rehabilitative fencing addresses this not only by improving functional ability, but by restoring a sense of control. The structured, goal-oriented nature of the activity provides immediate feedback and measurable progress. Success is not abstract. It is felt in the body and confirmed through action. There is also a social dimension. Fencing is inherently interactive. It requires engagement with a partner, responsiveness to another's movement, and participation in a shared system of rules. This interaction fosters communication, trust, and mutual awareness while counteracting the isolation that can accompany vision loss. As with other adaptive sports, participation has been associated with improvements in self-efficacy and overall well-being. What distinguishes fencing is the degree to which its structure aligns with the functional demands of daily navigation. Despite these advantages, rehabilitative fencing remains under-recognized within clinical practice. The evidence base is limited, consisting largely of observational reports and practitioner experience. This gap reflects not a lack of potential, but a lack of formal investigation. As rehabilitation increasingly embraces interdisciplinary approaches, the integration of movement-based modalities warrants closer examination. Fencing, with its unique combination of structure, adaptability, and sensory engagement, represents a promising candidate for such integration. Implementation would require collaboration between O&M specialists and trained fencing instructors, ensuring that techniques are adapted appropriately and aligned with rehabilitative goals. Programs could be introduced as complementary components within existing training frameworks, progressing from basic footwork and spatial orientation to more complex decision-making tasks. Importantly, the emphasis would remain on function rather than competition, preserving the therapeutic intent. The broader implication is a shift in how rehabilitation is conceptualized. Rather than focusing solely on compensatory strategies, there is an opportunity to integrate modalities that actively develop new forms of perception and action. This approach aligns with emerging models of neurorehabilitation that emphasize task-specific multisensory training as a driver of neural and functional change. Rehabilitative fencing does not replace traditional O&M instruction. It extends it. By translating abstract principles into physical experience, it bridges the gap between knowing and doing. For individuals learning to navigate the world without sight, this bridge is not merely beneficial, it is essential. As the field of rehabilitation continues to evolve, the integration of innovative evidence-informed practices will be critical. Rehabilitative fencing invites us to reconsider the boundaries of therapeutic intervention and to recognize that, in some cases, the most effective tools for rebuilding perception may already exist, waiting to be reframed. We're going to turn to NLS Music Notes from the National Library Service for the Blind and Physically Handicapped, which is a service of the Library of Congress. This is a post which was actually went up online on June 18th. It's written by Katie Rada. They say it's your birthday, Paul McCartney. Today, that's June 18th. Sir Paul McCartney, a musician whose career spans nearly six decades and counting, celebrates his 78th birthday. Most famously known as a member of the Beatles and as half of the Lennon-McCartney songwriting duo, McCartney grew up in Liverpool, UK, where he met his future bandmates George Harrison and John Lennon. After joining Lennon's extant band, The Quarrymen, the group changed their name to The Beatles and started a residency at a number of different clubs in Hamburg, Germany. Shortly after returning to the UK in 1962, another lineup change occurred and Ringo Starr joined the band. That same year, The Beatles' first hit, Love Me Do, was released, and within the next 2 years, they had arguably become the most popular band in the world. Over the next 6 years, the Beatles released more than 13 studio albums and recorded over 20 number one U.S. hits, including A Hard Day's Night, Help, Yesterday, All You Need Is Love, Hey Jude, and Let It Be, plus many, many more. Most of the hits by the band were written by Paul McCartney and John Lennon, and their songwriting process has been the model and inspiration for musicians who came after them. As all good things tend to do, the Beatles came to an end in 1970, and all four musicians went their separate ways. Paul McCartney went on to have a successful and prolific career in the 1970s on his own and with his band Wings. He scored more hits, including Band on the Run, Silly Love Songs, and Ebony and Ivory, featuring Stevie Wonder. Since the Beatles broke up, McCartney has released 17 solo albums, the latest of which just came out in 2018, and seven albums with Wings. He continues to perform live, write songs, and even write books. His recent children's book, Hey Grand Dude, was just added to the NLS collection. I'm sure I'm not the only one eagerly awaiting Sir Paul's next output. And so, happy birthday from the NLS music section to Paul McCartney. And below, or following, you will find and hear about a number of books about Paul McCartney and the Beatles, as well as Braille sheet music and audio courses to learn some of his songs. And first, we've got talking books about Paul McCartney and the Beatles. The Beatles Anthology is at DB50874 and BR12804. From Stephen Gaines and Pete Brown, The Love You Make, An Insider Story of the Beatles at DB19232. From the Center for Cassette Studies, The Beatles at DBM00065 and The Liverpool Scene at DBM00629. From Hunter Davies, The Beatles at DB45537. From Peter Doggett, You Never Give Me Your Money, The Beatles After the Breakup, DB72167. By Jonathan Gould, Can't Buy Me Love, The Beatles, Britain and America, at DB66593. By Jean-Michel Gousdin and Philippe Margotin, All the Songs, The Story Behind Every Beatles Release, at DB96585. By Mark Hertzgard, A Day in the Life, The Music and Artistry of the Beatles, at DB42327. By Paul McCartney himself, Blackbird Singing, Poems and Lyrics, 1965 to 1999, at DB53888, and Hey Grand Dude, at DB96512. From Philip Norman, Shout, The Beatles in Their Generation, DB19057. And Paul McCartney, The Life, at DB85727. And finally, from Bob Spitz, The Beatles, A Biography, at DB61584. And now some instructional recordings and Braille music songs by the Beatles. In fact, this list is enormous. Let's do it. You guys want to play this stuff, you know it. Let's go through it. Braille is in for voice and piano in line by line and bar over bar formats with chord symbols unless otherwise noted. The one after 909 is at DBM02324 for guitar. 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While My Guitar Gently Weeps for, appropriately, guitar, at DBM02853, and finally, Yesterday for Piano at BRM30012 and DBM02217. If you would like to download the materials from Bard and need some guidance, or if you would like to explore more materials at the NLS Music Collection and learn about our service, please email us at nlsm@loc.gov or give us a phone call at 1-800-424-8567, extension 2. And we're happy to help and look forward to hearing from you. Our next story comes from Military Spouse, and you can find them online at militaryspouse.com. Free Ray-Ban Meta AI smart glasses are coming to blind veterans nationwide. And this is written by the Military Spouse writing team. Meta and veteran organizations launch one of the largest assistive technology donations ever. For many veterans living with blindness or severe vision loss, everyday tasks can require extra planning, additional tools, or assistance from others. Reading mail, identifying objects, navigating unfamiliar spaces, or even checking a menu at a restaurant can become daily challenges. A new initiative announced this month aims to change that. Meta is partnering with the Blinded Veterans Association, or BVA, and several veteran-serving organizations to provide free Meta Ray-Ban AI smart glasses to eligible blind and low-vision veterans across the United States. More than 130,000 legally blind veterans may qualify for the program, making it one of the largest technology donations ever directed toward the veteran community. But the announcement isn't really about glasses. It's about independence. How the technology works. Unlike traditional eyewear, Ray-Ban Meta AI glasses combine cameras, microphones, speakers, and artificial intelligence to help users interact with the world around them using voice commands. For veterans with vision loss, the glasses can read printed documents aloud, identify objects in a room, describe surroundings, assist with navigation and orientation, answer questions about what the camera is seeing, provide hands-free access to information. Think of it as having a real-time assistant available whenever you need one. A veteran can ask the glasses to identify a product on a grocery shelf, read a prescription label, describe a room, or help locate an item on a countertop. Tasks that might normally require another person can often be completed independently. More than a device. Technology is only useful for people or if people know how to use it. That's why the program includes training developed by the Blinded Veteran Association. Veterans receiving the glasses will have access to educational materials, webinars, in-person support opportunities, and guidance specifically designed for blind and low-vision users. The BVA will also provide specialized instruction covering everything from activating voice commands to reading documents, managing phone calls, and performing daily tasks more effectively with the technology. For many veterans, that training component may just be as important as the glasses themselves. Why this matters for veterans? The veteran community has long been an early adopter of assistive technology, from advanced prosthetics to adaptive vehicles and mobility tools. Artificial intelligence is quickly becoming the next frontier. For veterans who lost their vision during military service, or those whose vision deteriorated later in life, AI-powered tools offer opportunities that simply weren't available a few years ago. Instead of relying solely on screen readers or specialized equipment, wearable AI can provide information in real time while keeping a veteran's hands free and attention focused on their surroundings. The potential impact extends beyond convenience. Greater independence can mean increased confidence, improved mobility, stronger social connections, and a better quality of life. One veteran who helped inspire the initiative described the experience as helping him regain the independence he lost after becoming blind. His story became one of the catalysts behind Meta's decision to expand access nationwide. Who is eligible? According to the Blinded Veterans Association, blind and low vision veterans can apply through the organization to receive a free pair of Ray-Ban Meta AI glasses. Veterans interested in participating can join the BVA and complete an interest form through the organization's website. The program is also working with veteran-serving nonprofits and community organizations across the country to distribute devices and provide training. Partner organizations include Homes for Our Troops, Tunnel to Towers Foundation, Lighthouse Guild, National Industries for the Blind, the Oscar Mike Foundation, and the American Council for the Blind. A glimpse at what's next. Artificial intelligence often dominates headlines because of concerns about jobs, privacy, or automation. But for many veterans with disabilities, AI may ultimately be remembered for something much simpler, accessibility. This initiative highlights one of the most practical and meaningful uses of emerging technology, helping people overcome barriers and regain independence. For blind and low-vision veterans, the future is no longer years away. And how you can learn more. Veterans interested in learning more about eligibility and participation can visit the Blinded Veterans Association's information page at the program website. And that website is bva.org/glasses. That's bva.org/glasses. And that about wraps up this week's edition of the Blindness and Disability News Hour. This program covers the week of June 21st, 2026. My name is Bill. Thanks for joining us this week. This program, as always, is a production and presentation of Mind's Eye Radio in Belleville, Illinois. Thanks for joining us. Hope you all have a good rest of your week and a good weekend. It sounds like it's going to be a little warm and wet, so stay cool, stay dry, be good, be safe, keep your pets hydrated. See you soon. See you, bye.
1: 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I'm Randy Simon, and this is Earthwise, a look at our changing environment. Over the past 7 years, there have been an increasing number of deployments of so-called mega-constellation satellite systems, far outstripping the number of satellites orbiting the Earth that had been launched over the previous 60 years. Mega-constellations are made up of hundreds or even thousands of satellites in low Earth orbit. The largest of these is SpaceX's internet-providing Starlink system, which already has about 12,000 satellites in orbit, with many more to come. The rockets launching these satellites use a kerosene-based fuel, which releases soot particles into the upper layers of the atmosphere. Soot from earthbound sources like cars and power plants is effectively washed out of the atmosphere by rainfall. Soot from rocket launches lingers in the upper atmosphere for years. The effects of this upper atmosphere pollution are not well understood. They may have a mild cooling effect by decreasing the amount of sunlight reaching the Earth's surface, but they may also have various negative environmental impacts. Estimates are that the amount of soot released into the upper atmosphere from satellite launches over the next 3 years will be comparable to what is emitted by all the passenger cars in the United Kingdom over that period. Rocket launches are a unique source of pollution that injects harmful chemicals directly into the upper atmosphere and contaminates the Earth's last remaining relatively pristine environment. So far, there's been little or no attention paid to this issue, but it will ultimately be everyone's problem. For more information on this and other environmental news, visit WAMCpodcasts.org. 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
2: 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Listener discretion is advised. There is an extreme heat warning until Thursday evening at 8. Very hot today, partly cloudy, humid, a high of 95. Mostly clear tonight, low 78, and mostly sunny, hot, and humid on Wednesday with a high of 97. 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

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This is Chris and Barb with the reading of the Detroit News and Free Press. For the next half hour, I will be reading the Michigan News and Detroit Area News. Man charged in weekend street takeover incidents in Grand Rapids. Max Reinhardt, the Detroit News. Officers in Grand Rapids responded to street takeover incidents over the weekend and arrested an armed suspect, police said. The incidents took place late Saturday into early Sunday. One takeover happened on Interstate 196, police said, and the other was at Stocking Avenue and 3rd Street, which is just north of Interstate 169. It's possible there were others that occurred briefly before being reported and or GRPD locating them, said Grand Rapids Police spokesperson Jennifer Kalchuk in an email statement to the Detroit News. An adult male was arrested at the I-196 site. Police said he had parked along the highway to watch and record the takeover, then attempted to flee on foot when police contacted him. Police have not identified the suspect by name, but said he will face charges including carrying a concealed weapon, willfully obstructing a public place, and failure or refusal to obey a police order. In recent months, Michigan communities have experienced a rise in so-called teen takeovers, large, loosely organized gatherings of young people that often begin as social media meetups but can escalate into property damage, fights, and other disruptive or criminal behavior. A video posted to social media on Sunday shows what appears to be a significant traffic backup on the bridge that carries I-196 over the Grand River in Grand Rapids. A few cars can be seen in front of the blockage with drivers spinning their tires and driving recklessly. Police declined to provide additional details. We have been doing a lot of proactive work this summer to prevent these types of situations, and these are the first significant incidents thus far, Kalchuk said. As such, we are hesitant to bring additional attention to them. We don't want participants to get more attention for this kind of behavior and continue to escalate, where it almost becomes a challenge to make them bigger, evade police, etc. We will continue the proactive work and use any appropriate enforcement tactics in the event of additional events, she added. DaVita Dialysis in Novi reopening after death illnesses investigation, Susan Bromley, hometownlife.com. The DaVita Dialysis Center in Novi is reopening July 2nd after closing during an investigation into a death and illness of several patients. Lindsay Carpenter emailed a media advisory June 30 on behalf of DaVita, in which the company stated that during the temporary closure, multiple third-party entities conducted comprehensive evaluations of center operations, including biomedical equipment reviews and water quality testing. Those reviews are complete and found no issues with the center systems or operations. Novi police launched an investigation in coordination with health officials after a missing person report was filed June 21st when a patient did not return home after an appointment at the center located at 2700-150 Providence Parkway. Police found the 72-year-old patient deceased in their vehicle and subsequently learned that at least four other patients of the center had recently sought medical treatment at Providence Hospital in Novi. On June 25th, police turned over completion of the investigation to the Michigan Department of Health and Human Services, saying there was no evidence of suspicious activity, foul play, or criminal conduct. MDHHS officials did not immediately return requests for comment on their findings. We are proud to serve the Novi community, and the safety and well-being of our patients remain our highest priority, the DaVita media advisory emailed by Carpenter said. We are confident in the care provided at our center and in our ability to continue delivering safe, high-quality treatment. Michigan firefighter, among three killed in Colorado, what we know, Sarah Moore and Jolay Williams, USA Today Network.
one of three firefighters killed in fighting a Colorado wildfire on Saturday, June 27th, was a Southeast Michigan woman, Department of Interior officials announced on Monday, June 29th. Emily Barker, 38, of Clinton Township, was assigned to the U.S. Forest Service Rifle Helitrack Crew. She died from burns while engaging in the initial attack on the Knowles Fire in Mesa County in western Colorado near the Utah border. The two other fallen firefighters were identified as Nick Hutcherson, 27, of Glendale, Arizona, assigned to the USFS Kaibab National Forest, and Sydney Watson, 27, Warrior, Alabama, assigned to the USFS Rifle Helitrack Crew. We mourn the loss of three firefighters who answered the call to protect others and made the ultimate sacrifice in service to their fellow citizens, U.S. Wildland Fire Service Chief Brian Finessi said in a June 29 announcement. Our thoughts are with their families, loved ones, friends, and crewmates as they face an unimaginable loss. These firefighters embodied the courage, professionalism, and selflessness that define the Wildland Fire Service. Please join me and my family in keeping our thoughts and prayers with the families of the fallen and our injured firefighters and their families. Barker was a graduate of Grosse Pointe Academy and alumni of Northern Michigan University with a degree in ski area business management, the school said in a 2020 Face post. The firefighters from the U.S. Wildland Fire Service and U.S. Forest Service were battling the Knowles and Gore fires near the Colorado-Utah border June 27th when the incident occurred in Colorado, the U.S. Department of Interior stated in a June 28th news release. The firefighters were killed and injured during a burnover, which occurs when fire behavior changes and unexpectedly overtakes firefighters. The firefighters had deployed their protective shelters, according to a U.S. Fire Service news release June 28th. Governor Gretchen Whitmer shared her condolences with Michigan firefighters' family in a Facebook post. I am deeply saddened to hear of the passing of Clinton Township native Emily Barker, who lost her life while fighting a wildfire in Colorado, Whitmer said on Facebook on June 29th. My condolences go out to Emily's loved ones. Her bravery in the face of danger kept people safe and will not soon be forgotten. As of Tuesday, June 30th, the wildfire, known as the Snyder Fire, had consumed 30,163 acres, according to Map of Fire. The blaze began Saturday, June 27th, during a red flag warning issued by the National Weather Service due to strong winds, low humidity, and dry fuel. The fire prompted evacuations. The state is facing several other wildfires and is covered in a red flag warnings as of Tuesday morning, June 30th. How much are Michigan gas prices rising ahead of July 4th? Myesha Johnson, The Detroit News. Gas prices in Michigan have climbed 9 cents since last week, averaging $4.10 a gallon, AAA, the auto group, announced Monday. That is 42 cents less than a month ago and 82 cents higher compared to the same time in 2025, officials said. GasBuddy reported the national price Monday at $3.78, a 7-cent drop since last week. The price in Detroit is about $4.11 a gallon, according to the Dallas-based Fuel Tracker Survey of 1,734 stations in the city. Motorists in Michigan are paying an average of $62 for a full 15-gallon tank, AAA reported. What's behind the trend? Average gasoline prices fell in 46 states over the last week, with diesel declining in 49, pushing the national average to its lowest level since mid-March, said Patrick Tahan, head of petroleum analysis at GasBuddy.
The declines came despite a turbulent week as fresh attacks were traded between the U.S. and Iran before both sides agreed to halt hostilities just in time Sunday, preventing what could have been a significant spike in oil prices. For now, GasBuddy anticipates the national average will continue drifting lower this week, though the situation remains anything but predictable. A handful of price cycling states could see prices jump ahead of the July 4 holiday, while many states that already cycled higher last week should see prices fall back down. Motorists in non-cycling states are likely to see continued relief, but the fragile nature of the U.S.-Iran situation means the outlook could shift quickly. The company reported the national average price of diesel at $4.88, a decline of 11 cents compared to a week ago. GasBuddy said Detroit's pump price is 30 cents lower than last month and 86 cents per gallon higher than a year ago. According to GasBuddy price reports, the cheapest station in Detroit was $3.37. The lowest in the state was priced at $3.37 Sunday, while the most expensive in the city reached $5.19, and the most expensive in the state reached $5.64. Metro Detroit's current average is $4.14 per gallon, AAA said. That is 2 cents more than last week and 86 cents above the same time a year ago. The most expensive gas price averages are in Ann Arbor, $4.16, Metro Detroit, $4.14, and Jackson, $4.12. The least expensive prices are in Marquette, $3.72, Traverse City, $3.98, and Flint, $4.04. Michigan drivers are seeing higher gas prices as we head into a busy 4th of July travel week, said Adrian Woodland, AAA spokesperson, in a release. With ongoing volatility at the pump and prices still above last year, planning ahead can help travelers manage fuel costs. Tools like AAA's gas cost calculator and mobile app can help drivers find savings and make the most of their holiday budget. Priority Way struggling with pickups, this time in Garden City, Frank Witzel, Detroit Free Press. Priority Waste, the Clinton Township-based trash hauler for several Metro Detroit communities, is under fire again, this time in Garden City, which is telling residents through social media that it is working to address the ongoing service delays. The city asked residents to report pickup delays, but to leave items at the curb. City officials said the trash pickup delays are affecting multiple areas in a Monday, June 29th Facebook post and blamed them on operational challenges with Priority Waste, which the city added is causing significant inconvenience. There was no answer at the company's media phone number or way to leave a message. Earlier this month, the Free Press reported other municipalities, including St. Clair Shores, Dearborn Heights, and Westland, demanded improvements from Priority Waste and were even weighing actions against the company. Some officials went so far as to speculate that the company had expanded too fast, signing more contracts than it had the capacity to actually fulfill. At the time, the company said that it had hired a new CEO, Aaron Johnson, to improve operations and reliability, adding, "We want our customers and communities to know that we hear them, we understand their frustration, and we take full responsibility." Priority Waste, which goes by the shortened name Priority, boasts on its website that it was born out of a vision to redefine waste management, sustainability, and logistic practices, and aims to lead the way in efficiency, sustainability, and customer satisfaction. It started, it said, in 2018 with a fleet of just 4 roll-off trucks and less than 10 workers. The company now says it serves 125 municipalities in Michigan, Ohio, and Indiana, and has a workforce of about 1,200 employees. Garden City said in a social media post to residents that Priority was behind picking up compost and bulk items and will exercise its rights under the terms of its contract and demand improved performance.
While we understand these delays can be frustrating, the city said, please leave your materials at the curb until they are collected and notify the city of the missed pickup so we can assist in documenting and addressing service issues. A bulk item, the city said, is considered anything that doesn't fit inside your regular trash cart for weekly collection. Officials added that priority does not require bulk pickup appointments or scheduling, and residents are permitted one bulk item per week. City officials also asked residents to help track missed pickups, urging them to let them know when pickups are late by calling 734-793-1600 or filing a report on the city's online fix-it system at www.gardencitymi.org/fixit. We're moving on now to Detroit area news. Police say teen was wounded in Detroit drive-by shooting, Charles E. Ramirez, the Detroit News. A 16-year-old boy was wounded Monday in what police said they believe was a drive-by shooting on Detroit's west side. Officers with the Detroit Police Department's 3rd Precinct were called at about 10:15 p.m. to the 37,000 block of 16th Street near Martin Luther King Jr. and Rosa Parks Boulevard for a report of a shooting, according to authorities. Police arrived and found the teen with a gunshot wound. Medics took the victim to a hospital, and officials said he is expected to survive. Detectives said it appears a round struck the youth during what they suspect was a drive-by shooting. The investigation is ongoing. Anyone with information about the incident or the suspect should call the Detroit Police Department's 3rd Precinct at 313-596-5300 or Crime Stoppers at Michigan at 1-800-SPEAK-UP. The incident is among the most recent in Michigan that involved a teen victim. Earlier this month, a 16-year-old boy suffered 2 non-fatal gunshot wounds in a shooting on Detroit's east side. 2 girls, ages 9 and 12, were also hurt, but not by gunshots. Another 16-year-old was also shot and wounded on Detroit's west side at the beginning of the month. Last month, a 17-year-old was charged in a non-fatal shooting of a 14-year-old during a teen takeover on May 17th. Why is the Gordie Howe Bridge not open yet? It's complicated. Chad Livingood, the Detroit News. It's been 3 weeks since the construction of the Gordie Howe International Bridge was officially completed, and the opening of the new $4.7 billion span is as clear as Detroit River water. During the week of June 8th, the Windsor-Detroit Bridge Authority was making plans to formally open the new Canadian-financed Detroit-to-Windsor Bridge after 8 years of construction, which officially ended on June 9th, according to a Wall Street rating agency report published Monday. But those plans were canceled on June 11th, 1 day before the planned ribbon-cutting ceremony on the Ontario side of the span. The Bridge Authority had told stakeholders it planned to open the bridge to its first truck and passenger traffic on June 15th, but that never happened. Here's the latest update on what's been going on over the past 3 weeks. Why is the bridge closed? Canadian and U.S. officials have been tight-lipped about the exact reasons why the bridge opening was postponed indefinitely. But it's not because of any technical or construction issues, officials have said. On June 1st, Department of Homeland Security Secretary Mark Wayne Mullen told a U.S. Senate committee that Customs and Border Protection was staffed, ready to go for checking vehicles at the new 148-acre U.S. Port of Entry complex in southwest Detroit. On June 11th, the WDBA's interim CEO, Chuck Andere, issued a statement that gave an open-ended timeline. Canada and the United States have agreed to delay the opening of the bridge, taking the necessary time to resolve any outstanding issues. What is the holdup? In February, President Donald Trump threatened to block the opening of the bridge if Canada didn't make concessions in trade negotiations. Hours before Trump's threat, his Commerce Secretary, Howard Lutnick, met with Grosse Pointe businessman Matthew Marone, owner of the Ambassador Bridge, Detroit's only bridge to Windsor.
Lutnick and U.S. Ambassador to Canada, Pete Hoekstra, a former Michigan congressman, pushed back on efforts by the Canadians and Governor Gretchen Whitmer's office to open the bridge, with Hoekstra saying lots of people objected because they were caught off guard. Since the bridge opening was delayed, two of Trump's Michigan Republican allies, State House Speaker Matt Hall and U.S. Senate hopeful Mike Rogers, have argued the U.S. could get a better deal, suggesting the U.S. should get a share of the toll revenues. Lutnick, former CEO of the global investment bank Cantor Fitzgerald, intervened in a bid to negotiate a larger share of the bridge toll revenue for the U.S., Bloomberg News reported on June 26, citing people familiar with the matter. Secretary Lutnick is committed to securing the best possible deal for America on the Gordie Howe International Bridge, Commerce Department spokesman Ben O'Case told Bloomberg in a statement that did not elaborate on Lutnick's position. Rogers told the Detroit News that the Trump administration should demand the Canadians jack up a tariff on Chinese-made vehicles as part of a deal to open the Gordie Howe Bridge. What are the financial implications for the bridge remaining closed? Canada financed the Gordie Howe International Bridge through a public-private partnership that is managed by an international consortium of infrastructure companies called Bridging North America. Bridging North America, or BNA, agreed to a concession contract with the WDBA to design and build, and they maintain the bridge over a 30-year period. S&P Global Ratings on June 29th upgraded BNA's bond rating from BBB- to BBB. After the substantial completion of the bridge on June 9th, 2 days before the ribbon-cutting ceremony was scheduled, the Wall Street ratings analyst expressed optimism that BNA's credit risk is slightly lower than the construction phase of the project because the bridge is ready to be operational and collecting tolls. There's more to this article, but we're going to move on at this time. In just a moment, if we start moving on. Detroit police say man ditched child after motorcycle crash. Jelaine Williams, Detroit Free Press. The Detroit Police Department is looking for a man in his 30s who they say lost control of his motorcycle with his 2-year-old child and left them before fleeing the scene. The child, according to DPD, is recovering and in a stable condition at a local hospital. At approximately 8 p.m. Sunday, June 28th, officers responded to an auto accident with injuries in the 12,800 block of Braille Street. Officers say initial investigation indicates the man lost control of the vehicle carrying his child on the bike and crashed. Shortly after, the father fled the scene, leaving the child behind. Police have said they have identified the father and are actively searching for him. The ongoing investigation is being led by the Detroit Police Child Abuse Unit, along with Child Protective Services. Police, as of 11 a.m. Monday, June 29th, have not released the name of the man. Michigan chemical manufacturer BASF gets EPA approval for cleanup plan. Max Reinhart, Detroit News. Federal regulators have approved a Wyandotte chemical manufacturer's plan to curb pollution from reaching the Detroit River. According to the plan, BASF will install physical barriers around its facility and build a groundwater collection system and on-site water treatment unit at its 230-acre riverfront site. The project aims to keep chemicals that have leached from contaminated soil into groundwater from reaching the Detroit River. The U.S. Environmental Protection Agency announced full approval of the company's submission on Monday. BASF, the EPA, and the Michigan Department of Environment, Great Lakes and Energy, EGLE, worked to develop the plan. Construction is expected to begin in early 2027. Facets include perimeter barriers to limit groundwater movement across the site boundary and into the Detroit River, a groundwater collection and extraction system to capture contaminated groundwater,
an on-site water treatment facility to treat collected groundwater. According to an EPA letter to BASF, the company must provide the agency with monthly updates on the construction progress. BASF has set up plans to construct a physical barrier along the north, east, and south boundaries of the North Works plant in Wyandotte, intended to prevent

0: 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By continuing to listen, you verify that you qualify within one of these categories. Thank you for listening to WKAR Radio Reading Service from Michigan State University.
1: Impure and polyfluoroalkyl substances, also known as PFAS or forever chemicals. Soil at the BASF site on Biddle Avenue, which is located near Wyandotte's drinking water intake system, is heavily polluted, officials said. The former marshland was drained and filled with chemical waste in the 1880s. The plant, which is a major employer in Wyandotte, manufactures products including polyurethanes, specialty plastics, and resins. The Detroit News reached out to BASF representatives seeking comment, but there was no immediate response. Detroit City Council to decide whether to reinvest in ShotSpotter, Dana Afnia, Detroit Free Press. The Detroit City Council is scheduled to decide June 30 whether to renew and increase funding by more than $2 million for a contentious gunshot detection system. The Detroit Police Department is requesting renewal of its contract with ShotSpotter, which calls for a $2,058,778 increase, bringing the total to $9,058,788 and a 9-month extension. California-based Sound Thinking Incorporated owns ShotSpotter, the technology that uses audio sensors to detect gunshot noises. The company's contract period ran from October 11, 2022 through June 30th. They are seeking an extension to March 31, 2027. However, some city officials and community members have long questioned whether the surveillance technology provides sufficient data to prove its efficiency in preventing gun crime. The council in 2022 narrowly approved a $7 million contract to expand the ShotSpotter program despite facing backlash at its meetings from community members urging officials to oppose the technology. At the time, then-Council President Mary Sheffield and Council Members Gabriela Santiago Romero, Mary Waters, and Angela Whitfield Calloway opposed it. Several attendees who called into the Council's Public Health and Safety Standing Committee on Monday, June 29, stood against the renewal, questioning whether evidence and data from the system are enough to support another contract. Some suggested the money for ShotSpotter would be better used reinvesting in community violence intervention groups that work in the communities to curb violence across neighborhoods. Last week on Wednesday, June 24, Detroit police were sent to the city's west side after a ShotSpotter alert notified the department to the location where they discovered a man shot dead and a 9-year-old boy critically injured. Chief Todd Bettison, in a Free Press op-ed, also touted the system as a major tool in serving the public. Several community members and celebrity groups also have long expressed concerns over whether the surveillance technology detects nearby audio, such as private conversations. Bettison has said the sensors detect only firearms discharges, filtering out other sounds. These sensors tell us exactly when and where a shooting occurs in real time, Bettison wrote. This specialized approach has improved our ability to rapidly identify and respond to gunfire incidents, often before a 911 call is ever made, if one is at all. When we respond quickly, we are more likely to catch the perpetrator. We are more likely to collect shell casings that can be used to investigate and eventually close cases. And we are able to get to victims more quickly, in some cases, and get them the medical attention they need. All this can mean the difference between life and death. Detroit home, once owned by family behind Fago, hits market for $700,000. Bendel Clark, the Detroit Free Press. Unfortunately, we've run out of time, and that will end the reading of the Michigan News and Detroit Area News from WKAR Radio Reading Service. Here is Barb with international and national news and sports.
2: Thanks, Chris. Supreme Court rejects Trump bid to restrict birthright citizenship, handing President Donald Trump a

0: stinging defeat, the U.S. Supreme Court on Tuesday rejected his audacious attempt to restrict birthright citizenship in the United States, a right long woven into the fabric of American society, scuttling one of his top priorities in his crackdown on immigration. The 6-3 ruling marked the second time this year that the court has invalidated a major Trump initiative following its February decision to strike down his sweeping global tariffs. The justices upheld a lower court's decision that blocked Trump's executive order directing U.S. agencies not to recognize the citizenship of children born in the United States if neither parent is an American citizen or legal permanent resident, also called a green card holder. Challengers to Trump's order argued that it violates language in the U.S. Constitution's 14th Amendment that confers citizenship to those born in the United States who are subject to the jurisdiction thereof. Trump, who has repeatedly tested the limits of presidential power in domestic and foreign policy, issued the order last year on his first day back in office as part of a suite of policies to crack down on legal and illegal immigration. Critics have accused the Republican president of racial and religious discrimination in his approach to immigration. The challengers said the Supreme Court already had settled the question of birthright citizenship in an 1898 case called the United States versus Wong Kim Ark, which recognized the 14th Amendment grants citizenship by birth on U.S. soil, including to children of foreign nationals. There is more to this story, but I need to move on to the next news story. Scorching heat forecast threatens demand records on U.S. electric grid. U.S. power grids this week face a blistering heat wave across the East Coast and Midwest that is expected to break summer demand records, straining systems already pushed to the brink by surging energy consumption by data centers and electric vehicles. PJM Interconnection, the largest regional grid serving 67 million customers, forecast record summer electric demand of 166.3 gigawatts for Thursday evening, according to the grid operator's latest forecast. PJM's all-time summer demand record set in 2006 is 165.6 gigawatts. PJM's planning for this summer includes what it has described as the unlikely but plausible scenarios of up to 169 gigawatts of demand. The regional grid operator serves 67 million customers in the Mid-Atlantic, South, and Washington, D.C. PJM says it has about 180.2 gigawatts of generation capacity to serve demand, as well as 8 gigawatts from programs that pay customers who voluntarily reduce their electricity use in times of system emergencies. Temperatures are forecast to exceed 100 degrees Fahrenheit, which is 38 degrees Celsius, from Boston to Washington, D.C., near Northern Virginia's vast data center hub, driving a surge in air conditioning demand that will further strain power grids ahead of July 4th celebrations. When temperatures and humidity spike, increased demand for air conditioning can strain generation and transmission resources, warned New York ISO, the grid operator for New York State. Peak demand in New York is expected to approach 32 gigawatts on Thursday, just shy of the record of nearly 34 gigawatts, according to NYISO's forecast on Monday. Meanwhile, electricity demand in MISO, the regional grid operator for 15 U.S. states in the Midwest and the South, is expected to challenge the peak demand record of 127.1 gigawatts, according to forecasts by the Mid-Continent Independent System Operator, MISO. To meet peak demand, MISO will rely on PJM, whose executives have been cautious about how the operator will handle what they call a fundamental mismatch between how fast demand is growing and how quickly new supply can be built and connected to the grid. The region simultaneously faces hyperscale data centers adding load at an unprecedented pace, accelerated policy and economically driven retirements of generation, and new power plants that now take roughly twice as long to build and cost twice as much as they did a decade ago, PJM said in a May report. What that means is PJM is operating on a thin buffer against power plants tripping offline and persistent congestion on transmission lines. On Monday evening, for example, the strain on PJM was evident as real-time electric wholesale prices surged to more than $1,600 per megawatt hour, compared with less than $40 per megawatt hour earlier in the day. The evening price reflected heavy congestion on high voltage lines during peak electric use. And on to the next story. Red, White, and Burns, what to know about July 4th fireworks safety. As America heads into the main event of its 250th birthday celebration this weekend, people across the country are loading up on fireworks to mark the occasion. But what many people would consider to be the most innoxious of the household fireworks collection actually poses the greatest danger. Here's what you need to know about consumer fireworks and how to safely celebrate this 4th of July. Every year around Independence Day, 10,000 to 15,000 people go to the emergency room with fireworks-related injuries, with upwards of 15 people dying from household pyrotechnics, according to reports from the Consumer Product Safety Commission, CPSC. The injuries and deaths are attributed to several factors, including fireworks misuse, malfunctions, unpredictable flight paths, tipovers, and late ignitions. Last year, 15 people died, and an estimated 13,000 were treated in emergency rooms around the country, the CPSC noted in a recent news release. In 2019, the commission recorded 12 deaths and 10,000 injuries. A full 10% of last year's 13,000 injuries come from a common firework that many people would regard as the safest, the humble sparkler. That number is consistent with a 2019 CPSC report, which found that at 12% or 900 injuries, sparklers were the most dangerous firework in American households. Sparklers, often given to young kids, can reach temperatures above 2,000 degrees Fahrenheit, posing significant danger to a person's hands, fingers, arms, and face. Dangerous fireworks after sparklers were firecrackers, responsible for 800 injuries, followed by bottle rockets, which accounted for 400. There's more to this story, but I need to move on to the next news story. Apartment block collapses in Athens. Rescuers search for trapped. Greek rescuers were searching for people trapped after a four-story apartment block collapsed on Tuesday in the Petralona area of Athens, the fire brigade said. Four people who were earlier reported trapped had been located and were safe, but the operation continued, the service said. Crews with rescue dogs searched the rubble while other forces were on standby, the service said in a statement. It is not clear what caused the collapse of the building, which had 7 apartments. Construction work was underway in an adjacent building, the fire brigade said. And on to the next news story. Alligator kills woman swimming in Central Florida. A woman in Central Florida died after being attacked by an alligator while swimming, state officials reported. The attack took place about 1:30 p.m. Eastern Time on June 28th while the woman swam in the Iconlocachee River in Ovidio, northwest of Orlando, according to a statement from the Florida Fish and Wildlife Conservation Commission. The victim, a 30-year-old Orlando resident, was in about 3 feet of water with her boyfriend and a friend when she was bitten on both arms and suffered fatal injuries. She was taken to a hospital where she was pronounced dead, the agency reported. The boyfriend was the one who made the phone call. He was trying to get her from the alligator's mouth, an FWC spokesman told the Ocala Star-Banner, part of the USA Today network. An alligator trapper responded to the scene and shut down a portion of the area while authorities investigated. As of the afternoon of Monday, June 29th, 2 alligators in the area had been captured and killed, one measuring 12 feet long and the other measuring 13 feet long. The FWC extends its deepest sympathies to the family and loved ones of the victim during this difficult time, FWC wrote in a statement. And there is more to this story, but I need to move on to sports now. Another top Michigan high school football skill player picks Oregon. Another top high school football prospect in Michigan's 2027 graduating class plans to leave the state for college. Birmingham, Detroit, Country Day tight end Anthony Cartwright III verbally committed to Oregon on Sunday, June 28th. Cartwright chose the Ducks over Michigan, Michigan State, Louisiana State, and Miami, according to reports. According to 24/7 Sports, Cartwright is ranked as the 20th tight end nationally and the 8th best player in Michigan in his recruiting class. He committed to Oregon just over a week after taking an official visit. Cartwright's father, Tony, attended Michigan State, while the two U of M's, and Miami, were considered front runners in the recruitment following his junior season at Country Day. And there is more to this story, but I need to move on to the next sports story. Westport, 3-star linebacker, I think that's what LB means, commits to Michigan football. Michigan football is still weeks away from playing games, but the Wolverines and new coach Kyle Whittingham landed a victory in the recruiting battles on Monday, June 29th, as 3-star linebacker Weston Port committed to U of M in the class of 2027. Port, from San Juan Capistrano, California, was previously committed to UCLA, but opted to reopen his recruitment after the Bruins hired Bob Chesney as coach. Port announced his commitment to the Wolverines via social media. The 6'2", 225-pound linebacker is ranked by 24/7 Sports in its composite rankings as the number 54 player in California, number 69 linebacker nationals, and number 684 overall. He'll join the Wolverines following the completion of his 2-year mission for the Church of Jesus Christ of Latter-day Saints. And there's more to this story, but I better move on to the next sports story. Five free agents Detroit Pistons could pursue with mid-level exception. The NBA's free agency negotiation period officially starts at 6 p.m. Eastern on Tuesday, June 30th. The Detroit Pistons will look to retain some of their own players, including restricted free agent Galen Duren. They also will look to the open market in search of players who can provide more shooting and ball handling. If they remain an over-the-cap team, they will have access to the non-taxpayer mid-level exception, enabling them to offer a free agent a contract starting at around $15 million. It also can be split across multiple players, and they won't need cap space. If they make a trade to add a big name, they would still have access to the full exception if they stay under the luxury tax. And here are the five unrestricted free agents they may target. I'll just read their names. Quentin Grimes, G, with the Philadelphia 76ers. Colin Sexton, G, with the Chicago Bulls. Roy Hachimura, F, Los Angeles Lakers. Sando Mamukelashvili, FOC, Toronto Raptors. And John Collins, FOC, Los Angeles Clippers. And moving on to the next sports story. Tigers find their perfect groove in New York City and a beer shower for A.J. Hinch. Oops. I thought this was a story, but Tigers... Okay, Tigers get everything to click versus the Yankees, including a beer shower. Detroit Tigers manager A.J. Hinch accepted his fate, happily slipping inside a cart for the celebration. Justin Verlander, a future Hall of Famer, said a few words, putting this moment into perspective. I mean, how perfect, right? Then again, everything about this night felt perfect. The way the Tigers played in Yankee Stadium, not to mention how they celebrated, because Hinch had just recorded the 1,000th win of his managerial career after the Tigers' 7-3 win over the New York Yankees. So, the Tigers gave Hinch a beer shower, their tradition after an important milestone. But it wasn't just one guy spraying some beer. It was 26 guys, Hinch said with a smile, smelling like he had just come from a college kegger. It was funny, obviously a great moment. So I obviously owe a lot to a lot of people, but I'm very, very lucky to be in the game and being able to manage. Hinch became the 68th manager in MLB history to reach 1,000 wins in his career. It's a great feeling to get to a milestone with this group of players, Hinch said. I told the players this game is about players, has always been about players, and without them, and the coaches and the staff. And it's my third organization to be able to manage to get to this number. It's a really cool feeling, and in a historic place like New York, and a really good team win. Oh, let's see here. Got it more to read on this story. Hinch becomes the fifth Tigers manager to reach 1,000 wins, joining Hugie Jennings, 1907 to 1920, Chuck Dresden, 1963 to 66, Ralph Houk, 1974 to 78, and Sparky Anderson, 1979 to 95. Hinch had 89 wins with Arizona, 2009 to 2010, 491 wins with Houston, 2015 to 19, and 430 wins with Detroit, 221 to present. it takes a long time to get to a milestone, and hopefully there's many more ahead, Hinch said. It's important in the game to think back about where you came from. Like I said, it's my third organization. The GMs and presidents and organizations that have continued to believe in me. It has not always been a smooth ride. I'm well aware of that. But I will hat tip to all the managers who have come before me and obviously don't want to stop now. But this night was perfect in so many other ways because Casey Miz, if I'm saying that right, M-I-Z-E, the number one overall pick in 2018, might have pitched the best game of his Tigers career. Probably, he said. I think so, Hinch said. Miz went 7 scoreless innings, holding the Yankees to just one hit while recording 10 strikeouts. It's important to get the win, but it also helped this team in a huge way, saving the bullpen. He was so laser-focused on getting us deep in the game, Hinch said. Our pen hasn't been in great shape, and obviously we haven't gotten to the finish line. Like good starters do, he took us on his back. He was going to get us to the end of the game or towards the end of the game, and he didn't give up anything. I mean, you can't ask for more out of a starting pitcher than what Casey provided. Just a second here. On a night when a pitcher is fantastic, we often forget about the catcher. But Dylan Dingler played a crucial role in Miz's success. Just a good plan, Miz said. Ding and I were on the same page. I didn't shake him once. Execution was really good, so kept myself out of the tough counts for the most part, and it all ended with a beer shower. Then Miz admitted something. This wasn't a normal Tigers celebration where the guys will dump everything they can find, beer, baby powder, shampoo, anything not locked down. It was just beer, Miz said, smiling. Normally it's pretty rough, you know, so we took it easy on him with just beer tonight. Miz has an interesting perspective on this night because he was with Hinch in his first season back in 2021 when the Tigers went 77-85. Super proud and happy for him, Miz said. But this night was perfect in other ways because the Tigers pounded out 11 hits for 7 runs. Yes, it was an oddity that only 2 of those runs were earned, but that only shows how the Tigers took advantage of New York's mistakes by being aggressive on the bases, a Hinch mantra, and stringing together solid at-bats, another Hinch emphasis. This was one of those pure team wins. 8 different players got hits, 5 scored runs, and 5 had RBIs. Right in the middle of it, seemingly as always, was rookie Kevin McGonigal, who went 2-for-4 with a run and 2 RBIs. He offered an interesting perspective on Miz. Unbelievable, McGonigal said. I just love playing behind him. And he offered a fresh perspective in his first year in the majors on Hinch. It's unbelievable, McGonigal said. It's a really, really cool achievement, and I'm just super proud that I could be a part of just a little bit of his journey so far, and I'm just super excited for the future with him. So it was quite a night at Yankee Stadium for the Tigers. An amazing pitching performance by Miz, a tremendous team win, a special moment for Hinch. But that didn't wipe away a season of ridiculous injuries, that horrible face plant in May, and all kinds of painful close losses. But for this one beer-soaked night, everything was perfect. And let me move on to the last sports story here about the World Cup. World Cup live scores and updates today. Haaland, Mbappe, Eltre in round of 32 games. Three more spots in the World Cup's round of 16 will be booked on Tuesday with a star-studded slate that features Erling Haaland's Norway facing the Ivory Coast, Kylian Mbappe and France taking on Sweden, and co-host Mexico clashing with Ecuador at the Estadio Azteca. The round of 32 began on Sunday, and four places have already been secured, with Canada, Brazil, Paraguay, and Morocco winning so far. Paraguay beat Germany in penalty kicks for one of the bigger knockout round upsets in recent history. So the World Cup games today, live scores and schedule. At 3 p.m. Eastern Time, Ivory Coast versus Norway, round of 32, at AT&T Stadium in Arlington, Texas. At 6 p.m. Eastern Time, France versus Sweden, round of 32, at MetLife Stadium in East Rutherford, New Jersey. And at 10 p.m. Eastern Time, Mexico versus Ecuador, round of 32, at Estadio Azteca in Mexico City. How to watch the World Cup. Watch all 2026 World Cup games on Fox and MS1. Spanish language broadcasts are available on Telemundo and Peacock. Which teams are in the World Cup round of 16? After three games, here are the teams through to the round of 16. Additional teams will advance as games are played throughout the week. Canada, Brazil, Paraguay, and Morocco are the four teams. And then the full World Cup knockout stage bracket matchup schedule. June 28th is Canada Def South Africa at SoFi Stadium, Inglewood. June 29th, Paraguay Def Germany, Gillette Stadium, Foxborough. I guess these have already happened. June 29th, let me just jump ahead to today. June 30th, Ivory Coast versus Norway in Arlington, Texas. June 30th, Mexico versus Ecuador in Mexico City. June 30th, France versus Sweden in East Rutherford, New Jersey. And July 1st, U.S. versus Bosnia and Herzegovina at Santa Clara, California. And July 1st, Belgium versus Senegal in Seattle. And July 1st, England versus Democratic Republic of Congo in Atlanta. July 2nd will be Portugal versus Croatia in Toronto, Canada. July 2nd, Spain versus Austria in Inglewood, California. And July 2nd also is Switzerland versus Algeria. In Vancouver, Canada. July 3rd, there's three. Argentina versus Cape Verde and Miami Gardens, and also Australia versus Egypt in Arlington, Texas, and Colombia versus Ghana in Kansas City. And then on July 4th, Paraguay versus France over Sweden in Philadelphia. July 4th, Canada versus Morocco in Houston. July 5th, Brazil versus Ivory Coast over Norway in New Jersey. July 5th, Mexico over Ecuador versus England over Democratic Republic of Congo in Mexico City. And that will end the reading of the Detroit News and Free Press from WKAR.
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2: There is an extreme heat warning in effect from now until Thursday evening at 8 p.m. Weather for this afternoon, cloudy skies turning into partly cloudy later, a high of 93. For tonight, partly cloudy skies with a low of 77. For tomorrow, sunny skies with a high of 97. This is WKAR, Radar Reading Service from Michigan State University in East Lansing.
3: Hello there. This is Ken talking to you again from the Talking Information Center in Marshfield, Massachusetts. You know, our topic is generally science, and today we're going to be beginning by reading from this morning's New York Times a couple of issues which you should find interesting in the world of science. And under the topic of science, of course, comes medical information. And recently, with the outbreak of Hantavirus virus on a cruise ship, and a total lack of any kind of process or medication to deal with this outbreak, it has become knowledge to the general public, and also along with that, the recent changes made in the Centers for Disease Control by the new health secretary, Robert Kennedy. And this first article is titled, Kennedy Seeks to Expedite Appeal of the Ruling That Blocked His Vaccine Policies. The health secretary is trying to restart the work of a panel that advises the government on vaccines after a judge froze its decisions and prevented it from meeting. Now, Health Secretary Robert Kennedy has been right up there in the news since he fired all 17 members of a vaccine advisory committee and named new ones, many of whom share his skepticism of vaccines. And the article is written by Apoorva Mandavilli. And it is from June 15th, 2026 issue of New York Times. The Trump administration has requested an expedited appeal of a federal court ruling that blocked a series of decisions on vaccines made by Health Secretary Robert F. Kennedy Jr., including rescinding routine recommendations for immunizations against a half dozen childhood diseases. Mr. Kennedy announced in a social media post on Friday that the administration had filed the motion to expedite appeal so that federal vaccine advisors could meet to decide whether to recommend shots before the fall flu season. The move is the latest development in a lawsuit brought by six medical organizations, including the American Academy of Pediatrics. The suit contended that Mr. Kennedy and his appointees to the Centers for Disease Control and Prevention had made arbitrary and capricious changes to the childhood vaccine schedule. It is also argued that the panelists Mr. Kennedy appointed to the Advisory Committee for Immunization Practices, a panel of outside experts, did not have the qualifications to recommend vaccinations and that their decisions endangered the health of Americans. This ruling, delivered on March 16, 2026, by a federal judge in Massachusetts, temporarily blocked Mr. Kennedy's policies while the trial continued. It froze all decisions made by the panelists Mr. Kennedy had appointed and prevented the committee from meeting as scheduled. Friday's announcement is the latest sign that the administration is seeking to revive the committee. Last month, President Trump issued an executive order urging the CDC and the committee to align their recommendations for childhood vaccinations with those of peer countries. Separately, Mr. Kennedy's office reestablished the committee's charter. The 2026-2027 respiratory virus season covering RSV, influenza, COVID, et cetera, begins in the fall. And while the ACIP cannot act, no newly licensed or reformulated vaccine for those conditions can be added to the immunization schedule. The administration argued in its motion filed in the U.S. District Court for the District of Massachusetts. Richard Hughes, a lawyer for the medical organization, said in a statement that the administration's motion was a misleading attempt to shift blame for what Secretary Kennedy broke. We will oppose his motion to expedite appeal because we refuse to pave the way for his further destruction, Mr. Hughes said. Vaccine recommendations have historically been made by ACIP members after careful review of the benefits and potential risks in a process that can take months or years. Last June, Mr. Kennedy fired all 17 previous members of the committee and named new ones, many of whom shared his skepticism of vaccines. Over three meetings, the new panelists rescinded several recommendations for childhood shots, including the immunization of all newborns against hepatitis B, a highly infectious virus that can severely damage the liver. Then, in January, bypassing the committee entirely, the acting head of the Centers for Disease Control and Prevention, appointed by Mr. Kennedy, announced a new schedule for childhood vaccines, which cut the number of diseases against which children are routinely immunized to 11 from 17. In his decision, Judge Brian Murphy of the U.S. District Court for the District of Massachusetts noted that vaccine recommendations had historically followed a method in nature and codified the law through procedural requirements. But he added, unfortunately, the government has disregarded those methods and thereby undermined the integrity of its actions. Only six of the panelists Mr. Kennedy appointed appear to have any meaningful experience in vaccines, the very focus of ACIP, the judge said. Immediately after the ruling, the Trump administration indicated it would appeal. On April 23rd, the Justice Department instead asked the court to halt the case while an appeal was pending, arguing that continuing the case wastes scarce taxpayer resources, and that compiling administrative records required by the court would divert agency employees from other important responsibilities in furtherance of the public health. Then, on April 29th, the administration filed its intent to appeal. The court's request for extensive records may indeed be what spurred the administration to appeal, said Dart Rice, an expert on vaccine policy and law at the University of California College of Law in San Francisco. One reason for asking for a halt and filing the appeal may be that they did not want to give the information, or the trial was going poorly and they wanted to put that on hold, she said. Epora Vanderbilt reports on science and global health for the New York Times with a focus on infectious diseases and pandemics and the public health agency that tries to manage them. That is the end of this first. The second article or opinion piece from the New York Times that I would like to read is very dear to my own heart as a former administrator of special education here in Massachusetts and very involved personally with the institution of the advances that have been made in the way we treat our students with disabilities in the public schools. That, of course, is heavily controlled by federal and state legislation. Today's article, which is entitled Disability Groups Fear RFK Jr.'s New Special Education Role, And states that alienated by Secretary Robert F. Kennedy Jr.'s claims about autism, advocates for disabled students are sounding the alarm about the Trump administration's shifting special education programs to his department. The article was published on June 20th, 2026, and updated on June 21st. So it is very definitely a current. It is written by Michael C. Bender and Cheryl Gay Stolberg, reporting from Washington. The Trump's administration's decision this week to put Health Secretary Robert F. Kennedy Jr. in charge of special education programs has sparked a sharp backlash from advocates for students with disabilities, because they say that the move will hurt children and that his views on autism make him unfit for the job. Mr. Kennedy said earlier this year that children with autism would never hold a job, play baseball, or go out on a date. He quickly walked back those remarks, saying he was only speaking about the most severe cases, only to insist the next day that special education should be moved into his department, their health-related programs rather than particularly educated programs, Mr. Kennedy said. Advocates for students with disabilities said that Mr. Kennedy's comments show how the change pushed disabled students at risk of being viewed as medical conditions to be treated instead of as boys and girls to be educated. It shows a fundamental lack of understanding of who kids with disabilities really are, how they can be successful in school, and how their futures can be very bright, said Kathy Neese, Chief Executive Officer of the ARC, a national support group for people with intellectual and developmental disabilities. The move is part of an extraordinary effort from the Trump administration to dismantle the Education Department, which supporters have said would improve government efficiency, lead to better results for students, and satisfy a decades-long promise from Republicans to shutter the agency. Closing the department entirely requires approval from Congress, which has focused on other matters this term. In the meantime, the Trump administration has transferred tens of billions in Education Department programs to the six different federal executive agencies, which includes Health and Human Services. Courtney Parrella-Spencer, the Health Department's top spokeswoman, said Mr. Kennedy strongly agrees with the idea that a child's disability isn't viewed as a medical condition that needs to be treated. She said Health Department experts had significant accumulated knowledge serving individuals with disabilities and would pool their expertise across programs to ensure that students' needs are met. This partnership is about making federal support systems work better for children and families, Ms. Spencer said, while fully preserving the legal protections and educational rights guaranteed under federal law. Congress could block the changes, which some members oppose, but such a move does not appear to have broad support. Advocates for disabled students battled for decades to convince local schools, state leaders, and federal lawmakers to educate children with a range of disabilities, including physical limitations like deafness and blindness, and neurodevelopmental disorders like autism, alongside other students. That effort accumulated in 1998 with changes to the Individuals with Disabilities Education Act, or IDEA, that guaranteed disabled students the opportunity for a free, appropriate public education. But the advocates said that they have lately had to redouble their efforts to protect the rights of disabled children to receive quality public education. Last year, in an interview on Fox News during her first week as Education Secretary, Ms. McMahon failed to come up with the name of the landmark law for disabled students. For many, the moment underscored the lack of experience that Ms. McMahon, a former pro wrestling executive, brought to the job. Edward M. Kennedy, Jr., a civil rights advocate for people with disabilities and cousin of Secretary Kennedy, said in an email that he shared concerns about shifting special education programs to the Health and Human Services Department. His biggest worry, he said, was the policy and philosophical shift away from viewing children with disabilities as having strengths, potential, and a right to be integrated into classrooms. This shift to HHS reverts toward an antiquated medical model of disability policy that views disabled children as sick and in need of health care, not in education. Mr. Kennedy, a healthcare regulatory lawyer, said, but concerns across partisan lines. Margaret Spellings, a former education secretary under President George W. Bush, described Secretary Kennedy's comments as a head-scratcher and said she was deeply concerned about confusion caused by scattering education services across the federal government. I'm struggling with the rationale around all of this, Ms. Spellings said, about dismantling the education department. Is it just for a photo op of a padlock on the Department of Education building to leap to the conclusion that this is going to enhance student achievement? I'm unconvinced. Beyond those broad concerns, there are particular concerns about Mr. Kennedy, who has rejected much of the science behind vaccines and autism. Maria Towne, the president of the American Association of People with Disabilities, said Mr. Kennedy's views on autism, ADHD, and mental illness, and his embrace on unconventional treatments worry her. Ms. Towne has cerebral palsy and said she benefited from federal protections as a student. Are children with autism going to be forced to engage in practices that we know won't work? Ms. Towne said. Kids with disabilities already get medical care from their doctors and healthcare practitioners. They deserve a chance to be students and to engage in the classroom like any other kid. Stephanie Smith Lee, who during the George W. Bush administration ran the Office of Special Education Programs, which is being moved to the Health and Health Services Department, saying the change created more bureaucracy and risks damaging educational opportunities for students. Children with disabilities are not a diagnosis, said Ms. Smith-Lee, now the co-director of policy and advocacy at National Down Syndrome Congress. These are students first, and they need to be educated, and they need to be educated alongside their general education peers. And the federal offices that oversee this education need to be in the same department. Ms. Smith-Lee said she was holding out hope that Republican leaders in control of Congress would block the changes. Republicans in the House and Senate have shown little appetite for confronting the Trump administration's moves, but there was some skepticism expressed on Wednesday in the Senate Committee on Health, Education, Labor, and Pensions, which oversees both the health and education departments. Senator Bill Cassidy, the panel's chairman, said he opposes moving special education programs to the Health and Human Services Department. Mr. Kennedy said at the hearing that he would work with Senator Tim Kaine, a Democrat from Virginia, on legislation aimed at blocking the move, which the committee would consider at its meeting in July. But Mr. Cassidy is a short-timer in Congress. He recently lost his Republican primary race in Louisiana to a Trump-backed challenger. I will publicly commit to working with him for the next markup in July at finding something which is an accommodation for everyone's concern, Mr. Cassidy said. That is the end of this particular article. Michael C. Bender is a Times correspondent in Washington, and Cheryl Gay Stolberg is a correspondent based in Washington for the Times, covering Health Secretary Robert F. Kennedy Jr. and President Trump's health agenda. This is the end of the article. We will now read several shorter articles from the spring 2026 issue of Discover Stories That Matter. This particular issue is entitled End of Extinction and Studies Technological Advances That Are Reshaping What It Means for a Species to Be Lost. As part of that, there are several smaller articles looking at some of the things which are now rising to the surface among scientists in their examination of change. One short but interesting one. Under hot science, the pygmy seahorse has adapted its appearance to mimic the coral on which it clings. Its adaptations include its bumpy and brightly colored skin, as well as its shortened snout. And the article is entitled, A Long-Lost Snout. The first genetic sequencing of the pygmy seahorse's genome has revealed how the species shortened its snout. The most recognizable part of a seahorse is its long, horse-like snout. But have you ever heard of the species that evolved its snout anyway? The pygmy seahorse, Hippocampus Gudlordbajavanti, is a small species, measuring around the size of a thumbnail, that lacks the iconic face that other seahorses tend to shape. Why this species lost its snout is simple. The loss helps the seahorse mimic its surroundings, mirroring the coral habitat that it calls home. But how this species lost its snout is much harder to explain, requiring a look into the animal's genes. Sequencing the pygmy seahorse's genome for the first time, a team of researchers has found that the loss of a gene shortened the species' snout, helping it survive following its split from the other seahorses some 18 million years ago. Publishing their results in the Proceedings of the National Academy of Sciences in August 2025, the team's research reveals that genetic losses are sometimes as powerful as genetic gains, promoting adaptations that allow species to live. Seahorses usually have an elongated snout that resembles a horse, said Axel Meyer, a professor at the University of Constance, in a statement released with the research. However, this would set the pygmy seahorse apart from the coral shape. We are highly interested in finding out at what stage of development this deviating appearance of the pygmy seahorse is caused, and which genes are responsible. Pygmy seahorses are almost perfectly adapted to their surroundings, with their body shape and color blendings in with the corals of the Pacific Ocean. In fact, their camouflage skills are so sharp that the seahorses were only spotted by scientists around 43 years ago. At a young age, pygmy seahorses look like any other seahorse species. In their initial stages of growth, all seahorses have short snouts that give them an adorable childlike appearance. While other species grow out of this phase, however, pygmy seahorses stay cute and childlike forever. Normally, a combination of different genetic components causes the snout of a seahorse to grow proportionately faster than other parts of the body, Mayer said. In the pygmy seahorse, however, we have now discovered that these different growth rates are suppressed because the HOXA2B gene has been lost. A gene that guides animal growth, HOXA2B, stretches a seahorse's face as it ages. When it's removed, the face stays short and that snout stays small. The head of the pygmy seahorse remains stuck, Meyer said. This shape mimics the coral perfectly and makes it more difficult for predators to detect these animals. Along with discovering

0: WKAR Radio Reading Service is intended for the use of persons who are blind, visually impaired, or may not be able to hold a book or newspaper. 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
1: Less is more, at least when it comes to the genetics of a small coral-clinging species. In all of these adaptations, we see examples of massive gene losses, Meyer added, which ultimately explains the unusual appearance and remarkable biology of these creatures. And this article has been written by Stephanie Edwards. Our next article, moving from sea to land, is entitled A Mammoth Achievement. Ancient bacterial DNA offers rare insights into how megafaunal microbes evolved aside their hosts. Bacteria, the earliest life on Earth, evolved around 4 billion years ago, with the first fossilized traces dating back approximately 3.5 billion to 3.5 billion years. But fossils alone only hint at the past. To truly understand the world's long-lost microorganisms, scientists must obtain something much more fragile, their DNA. In September 2025, a team of scientists recovered the oldest host-associated bacterial DNA ever found, extracted from mammoth tissues more than a million years old. Reported in Cell, the research identifies the microorganisms that lived inside these extinct megafauna, including the possible pathogens that infected them. This work opens a new chapter in understanding the biology of extinct species, said Love Dallon, a study author and professor at the Center for Paleogenetics in Stockholm, in a statement. Not only can we study the genomes of mammoths themselves, but we can now begin to explore the microbial communities that lived inside them. Most of what we know about host-associated bacterial DNA comes from human remains and artifacts. In fact, human-associated bacterial studies tend to dominate ancient DNA records, making the majority of finds thousands of years old, not millions. But the new mammoth analysis changes things. By recovering bacterial sequences from the teeth and other tissues of Pleistocene and Holocene mammoths from about a million to 1,000 years ago, the team set a new record for ancient host-associated microbial DNA. Our results push the study of microbial DNA back millions of years, said study author Benjamin Gwinnett, also from the Center of Paleogenetics, opening up new possibilities to explore how host-associated microbes evolved in parallel with their hosts. To arrive at their results, the scientists screened and sequenced the DNA of 483 mammoth specimens, identifying 310 microbial species. Most were environmental or post-mortem colonizers, but some stood out as true host-associated bacteria, including species from the genera Actinobacillus and Streptococcus. The oldest DNA from a species from the Erysipelthrix genus came from the tooth of a 1.1 million year old steppe mammoth and was distantly related to the DNA from the tissues of four woolly mammoths, which lived thousands of years later. And while some of these species would colonize the bodies of these mammals peacefully, others were probably pathogenic or capable of causing disease.

0: Indeed, the team found one species of Pasteurella that's related to the pathogen that causes fatal infections in elephants, the mammoth's modern-day cousins today. While it's hard to say how, exactly, these microbes affected mammals' health, the study provides an unprecedented look at the mammals' microbiomes, indicating that certain microbial lineages lived alongside the extinct megafauna for vast stretches of time, appearing in individuals that lived thousands of years apart. Obtaining reliable DNA data across more than a million years was like following a trail that keeps rewriting itself, the study author Tom van der Valk, also from the Center for Paleogenetics. Our findings show that ancient remains can preserve biological insights far beyond the host genome, offering us perspectives on how microbes influenced adaptation, disease, and extinction in Pleistocene ecosystems. And this article has been written for us by Jenny Lehman. Once again, under the topic of hot science, is an article, Stalling the Smash. An analysis challenges the established time estimate of our galaxy's end, hinting that the Andromeda-Milky Way collision could happen a lot later than expected. And this has been written for us by Avery Hurt. Here's some good news. Our galaxy may not be destined to end in a violent collision with the Andromeda galaxy as soon as previously thought. While earlier research regarded the collision as a virtual certainty within a few billion years, a June 2025 analysis in Nature Astronomy has called that assumption into question. The Andromeda galaxy, a spiral galaxy around 2.5 million light years away, is one of several galaxies, including the Milky Way, which comprises what is called the Local Group. Astronomers have long theorized that Andromeda is on a collision course with the Milky Way. And in 2012, data from NASA's Hubble Space Telescope seemed to confirm the suspicion that the two galaxies would collide within a time frame of around 4 billion years. But the June study, which involved new data from Hubble and the European Space Agency's Gaia Space Telescope, challenges the expected time frame of the crash. According to Till Sawala, a study author and an astrophysicist at the University of Helsinki, the likelihood of the collision occurring within the next 10 billion years is approximately 50-50. Previous simulations had considered the gravitational effects of Andromeda and the Milky Way, and a few have even accounted for the effects of the Triangulum Galaxy, the third major player in the Local Group, says Cameron Hummels, a computational astrophysicist at the California Institute of Technology, who was not involved in the new analysis. So Walla and his team, however, ran around 100,000 simulations of possible Andromeda-Milky Way interactions that included the influence of Triangulum and another galaxy in the Local Group called the Large Megalactic Cloud, LMC. The key to these simulations was the addition of observations from Gaia, which has tracked the motion of Andromeda, Triangulum, and the LMC for more than a decade. According to Hummels, these observations are much more precise and much more accurate than what we had when these previous iterations of simulations were being done, allowing the study authors to weigh a wider range of interactive possibilities. It is perhaps somewhat ironic that, despite access to more accurate measurements, we now find less certainty about the outcome, Sawalla adds. So what exactly happens when galaxies collide? Both a little and a whole lot. The things to remember is that there's a lot of space between the stars. So if two galaxies do combine, the chances of individual stars crashing into one another are low. Less than 1%, Hummel said. The bulk of the volume in these galaxies is just empty space. And the individual stars themselves are tiny relative to the overall volume in which they're sitting, he adds. But that doesn't mean that there won't be some sparks. Galaxies contain not only stars, but also a significant amount of gas, which fuels the creation of new stars. These gases will crash into each other when the two galaxies collide, and when they do, those crashes will likely produce a new generation of lights in the sky. Some of these stars will be very massive and turn into supernovae very quickly, Hummel says. Even though stars won't crash together, the merger of the two galaxies will still cause a commotion. It will still have the fireworks display, even if not for the reasons people might think, he adds. Of course, humans will be long gone before any of this happens, even if it occurs on the original timeline of 4 billion years. For one thing, our sun will be running out of fuel by then. But that doesn't mean that scientists shouldn't think about it. Research like this helps us better understand our galaxy and our universe. The next data release from the Gaia telescope is expected in December 2026, which should provide even more accurate measurements of the motion and mass of galaxies in the local group. But making accurate predictions requires not only more embedded data, Sawalla says, but more realistic models. The calculations that underpin our work and similar work in this field are ultimately still quite simplistic, he adds. In my view, to take advantage of new and upcoming measurements and to understand both the past and the future evolution of the local group in its full cosmological context requires more advanced simulations. And that is exactly what Sawalla and his collaborators are working on. Stay tuned. Once again, this article has been written by Avery Hurt. Another article under the Hot Science section of this season's Discover Stories That Matter, focusing on extinction from the spring of 2026, is one in which scientists say that the words that stand the test of time are acquired early on. They're also concrete and emotionally arousing. And the title of the article is The Struggle to Survive, and looks at why are some words more successful than others. New research reveals how words secure their spot in the vocabulary of the future. Words like biological species are engaged in what Charles Darwin called a struggle for existence. Some have what it takes, earning the right to roll off the next generation of tongues, while others are consigned to the pages of Merriam-Webster and get forgotten entirely. What sets the survivors apart? In December 2023, an analysis in the proceedings of the National Academy of Sciences found that many successful English words have three crucial traits. They're acquired early in life, they refer to something concrete, and they're emotionally arousing, and they offered the words snake and fight as two notable examples. To figure that out, the authors of the analysis asked some 12,000 people to retell short stories. That is, they essentially ran a giant game of telephone, where one person whispers something to the person beside them. They repeat it to the next and so on. As every eight-year-old knows, it's a lesson in the challenge of preserving a message across multiple retellings. With enough intervening speakers, the dog chews shoes easily transforms into which blog did you use? Yet certain patterns emerge from the inconsistency, revealing which words are likely to make it through the gauntlet. The beauty of this approach, says Fritz Breithaupt, a study author and cognitive scientist at Indiana University in Bloomington, is that it shows a transition of the original story to something that is more optimally suited to our own cognitive apparatus. In other words, the experiment showed that we shape language, often without realizing it, to fit our mental abilities. We pick and choose from the countless words vying for space in our brains. If one is too hard to understand and recall, or if it just doesn't grab our attention, then we're likely to discard it, sometimes in favor of an alternative. You don't hear pulchritudinous is much these days because beautiful does a better job. Unsurprisingly, the words we learn first are some of the best adapted to the environment in our minds. As the speakers retold their stories, they quickly reverted to what they'd learned at a young age. This suggests that no matter how large our lexicon grows, the sophisticated technical language of adulthood can't compete with basic vocabulary. Baby language is not something we just shed and forget, Breithaupt says. It's the core we go back to. But if that were the only force at work, we'd all be babbling like infants in the most rudimentary terms, never getting beyond mama and cookie. There are countervailing, that word wouldn't last two retellings, pressures, social and cultural processes that nudge language in different directions. Technological advances, for example, introduce all sorts of new words or neologisms like television and Wi-Fi. New words can also originate in the never-ending need to express new ideas or to reframe old ones that have lost their ability to engage the listener, as the researchers put it. And existing but difficult words may take refuge in subcultures that keep them alive for idiosyncratic purposes, like hypothesis in scientific communities and acquittal in legal circles. Another common characteristic of the words that last is concreteness. Hypothesis may have called some image to mind, perhaps glass beakers and white lab coats, but it probably didn't summon anything as distinct as the word dog. Studies suggest that when language evokes something accessible to our senses, we find it more interesting and understandable. And Breithaupt is quick to note that we need abstractions. Truth, love, and kindness don't refer to physical entities, but that doesn't diminish their importance. In fact, every word is to some degree abstracted from reality. But ultimately, he says, the concrete words, the things we can picture, they have an advantage. The words that stand the test of time also tend to bring out strong emotions. Interestingly, it doesn't matter whether those feelings are positive or negative. Sex and terrorist are both provocative in their own way. They jump out at all of us, almost as if seizing cognitive territory by force. This fits with the studies that show that emotional arousal enhances memory. The idea is that we can't possibly remember everything, so we preferentially pay attention to and remember whatever is significant. And what's arousing tends to be the most significant, regardless of its positive or negative associations. To see if these factors scale up, influencing language change over the course of generations, Breithaupt and his colleagues also analyzed a vast set of text from the past 200 years. Incredibly, they found the same three trends towards words that are acquired early, are concrete, and arouse feeling. There was one unexpected discrepancy, though. Both positively and negatively arousing words had a leg up on neutral ones in the telephone experiment. But over long spans of time, there seems to be a stronger bias toward the positive. As one potential explanation, Breithaupt points to the word of cognitive psychologist Steven Pinker on the rise of global well-being over the past century. In a spite of widespread pessimism about the future of humanity, Pinker has argued that the world is actually a happier, safer, and more peaceful place than it's ever been. And if that is true, Breithaupt says, you would expect language to reflect that somewhat. If this all makes us sound a little bit like a mindless vehicle of linguistic evolution, speaking in words we're cognitively primed to select, Breithaupt has a more optimistic taste. He describes his particular retellings as powerfully transformative acts. We are actually the agents of change, the agents of creativity, every single one of us. This article has been written by Cody Cartier. A longer article in this issue of Discover Stories That Matter, Spring 2026, is entitled Trading One Problem for Another. It's medical in nature, and it appears under the section Vital Signs, edited by Douglas G. Adler. And it involves receiving treatment for reflux and hernia with a woman whose stomach issue continued to worsen. Myra was a 55-year-old nurse who was referred to me urgently by a fellow gastroenterologist. Myra worked in the operating room at a hospital across town and had been suffering from gastroesophageal reflux disease, GERD, for many years. She had taken over-the-counter and prescription anti-reflux medications to good effect, but was tired of taking these pills twice a day every day. She underwent evaluation at the hospital where she worked and was found to have a large hiatal hernia. These hernias were quite common, affecting as many as one in four adults, develop when part of the stomach slips through a normal gap in the diaphragm that the esophageal passes through. The esophagus passes through. The herniated stomach takes up residence in the chest cavity as opposed to the abdomen, where the stomach belongs. The stomach also continues to produce acid, which can now flow freely into the esophagus without the diaphragm to impede it, causing severe heartburn. Hiatal hernias, which are common causes of GERD, can also cause swallowing troubles and chest pain. They tend to develop over time as the gap in the diaphragm, known as the hiatus, tends to get bigger as people gain age and weight. Myra saw a gastroenterologist and a surgeon at her home hospital. Both recommended that she undergo surgery to correct the hernia. The procedure involves tacking the stomach back into its normal location below the diaphragm, as well as folding or wrapping the stomach back into itself, a procedure known as funduplication, so that the stomach, in theory, can't herniate through the diaphragm again. This wrapping also helps tighten the lower esophageal sphincter, further reducing GERD. Myra underwent the hiatal hernia repair and funduplication. In the days after the surgery, her GERD symptoms markedly improved, and she was able to stop taking her anti-reflux medications for the first time in over a decade. Relieved, she soon went back to work, finally free of heartburn. But a few weeks after her surgery, Myra began to notice that her stomach felt full all the time, even if she hadn't eaten much. Upon awakening, she still felt as though she had just had dinner, even though her last meal had been 12 hours earlier. Her abdomen often felt hard and distended, and friends at work joked that she looked pregnant. As a joke, she did not find it amusing. At mealtime, she would eat a few bites of food and feel as though she had completed a four-course dinner. As weeks turned into months, her symptoms only worsened. Myra started fighting chronic nausea and began throwing up a few times a week, something she had never experienced before. She went back to her primary care doctor and her gastroenterologist, both of whom performed a range of blood tests and x-rays in effort to determine the cause of her troubles. All of these tests produced normal results. Increasingly alarmed by her deterioration and inability to eat, she was referred to me for a second opinion. "I'm in a tailspin," Myra told me. "I feel terrible all the time. I sit at the table and watch my family eating dinner, knowing that they all feel fine, and that I will be on my hands and knees vomiting up the same meal an hour later." To my own frustration, Myra's physical examination was completely normal. She hadn't started any new medications that could be causing this reaction. She didn't use marijuana, which can cause nausea and vomiting. It was difficult for me to ignore the fact that her symptoms all began after her hiatal hernia surgery, suggesting a causal connection between the two. I called my surgeon and asked how the operation to repair her hernia had been done. "It was a mess," she told me. "Her hernia was huge, and there was a lot of scar tissue around it. I had to do a lot of work cutting through and freeing up the hernia from the scar tissue before I could reduce it and get it back below her diaphragm. The funduplication was also tricky, as her stomach was challenging to manipulate, and I had to manhandle things a bit to get it all done." This conversation provided an important clue. Myra's surgery involved extensive cutting of the tissues around her hernia and stomach, and by extension also likely involved manipulation of the bottom of her esophagus. I began to suspect that Myra had suffered a nerve injury during the surgery, specifically an injury to her vagus nerve. Most people think their stomach digests their food. This is actually not the case. The stomach mostly functions as a reservoir for food, so you can eat a large meal in a short period of time. Your stomach makes acid to sterilize food and reduce your risk of getting sick from something you eat. The wall of your stomach is lined with muscles that allow it to contract, mixing food and propelling it forward. At the end of your stomach is a circular muscular valve known as the pylorus. When the stomach is mixing food, the pylorus is closed. When the stomach propels the food toward the small intestine, where digestion mostly occurs, the pylorus opens and allows the food to exit the stomach. All of these things happen in a coordinated manner because the stomach receives electrical signals from the brain via the vagus nerve, which runs along the esophagus and into the stomach. Given what Myra's surgeon told me about how challenging her hiatal hernia operation had been, it seemed likely that somewhere along the way, she had partially or completely transected or cut Myra's vagus nerve during the surgery. A normal stomach can process and move an amount of food in a short amount of time, but patients with vagus nerve injuries lose the ability to propel ingested food forward properly. These patients can have less frequent or weak gastric contractions, or a combination of both. Also, the pylorus in these patients also contracts inappropriately, not opening when it should and not opening wide enough or long enough to allow adequate food to leave the stomach. I ordered a special type of stomach scan on Myra that would allow me to see how fast her stomach could process food compared to a normal stomach. The test involved having Myra eat a small meal, egg and toast, that had been treated with a radioactive isotope so it could be seen by a special camera as it moved through the body. After eating the test meal, Myra had serial images of her abdomen taken at several time points. At the four-hour mark after eating the test meal, the normal person should have less than 10% of the food still in their stomach. Myra had 90%. Showing a profound delay in her gastric emptying. This diagnosed the diagnosis. Myra had gastroparesis. Gastroparesis is a vexing disorder, usually seen in people with poorly controlled diabetes. It can also be caused by surgical injury, certain medications, or marijuana. In rare cases, gastroparesis can develop after bacterial or viral illnesses. The condition can be treated by dietary modifications to avoid overwhelming the stomach's limited ability to contract, eating 6 to 8 small meals per day, with an emphasis on liquid meals. While gastroparesis diets are effective, most patients hate them, and they're very hard to follow. Medications that help promote gastric contractions do exist, but these drugs often come with the risk of cardiac and neurologic side effects. Botulinum toxin, Botox, can be injected into the pylorus to paralyze the muscle so that it stays open round the clock. It's effective, but the treatment wears off and needs to be repeated every few months. Alternatively, the pylorus muscle can be fully transected so that the pylorus can't contract. It stays open on a permanent basis. This cutting of the muscle can be performed endoscopically or surgically. Gastric stimulators or pacemakers are occasionally implanted to help the stomach contract. Lastly, some patients are so ill they opt to be tube-fed or even fed by intravenous catheters. On the day of the procedure, Myra was understandably nervous, a little confrontational with me. Sitting down on a stretcher while wearing a hospital gown, wagging her finger, she said, "The last time I had a procedure done caused me nothing but trouble. This had better work." Myra's gastropectoral endomyotomy, G-P-O-E-M, was uneventful. In recovery, she joked with me about the first meal. "I'm ready to go to the Indian buffet near my house." In reality, Myra needed to adhere to a special diet for several weeks and slowly reintroduce foods while her stomach recovered from the procedure. The GPOEM does not make your stomach contract any more than it used to. It just makes the contractions you do have more effective. That certainly seemed to be the case with Myra. When she returned to my clinic 2 weeks later, She was all smiles. Still on a limited diet, her nausea and vomiting had essentially vanished, but she was slowly starting to eat larger portions of food and was optimistic about the future. Now, Dr. Douglas G. Adler is a gastroenterologist and director for the Center of Advanced Therapeutic Endoscopy in Denver. The case is described in Vital Signs are real, but names and certain details have been changed. And we have reached the end of our time for today. And I will see you again at another time. This is Ken from the Talking Information Center in Marshfield, Massachusetts. Have a good rest of your day.
1: This is Take Note. I'm Anna Williams, and we're taking history by the tempo. What do Peter Tchaikovsky, Lady Gaga, Samuel Barber, Lil Nas X, and Ethel Smyth have in common? Aside from being musical icons and making significant contributions that shape the musical culture we have today, these musicians are all a part of the LGBTQ+ community. Acknowledging their sexuality serves two purposes. One, it gives insight into their lives, which can help us understand their music. And two, it can inspire young, aspiring LGBTQ+ musicians by giving them a role model with whom they have something in common. In May of 2018, the groundbreaking book, The Tchaikovsky Papers, was published. In today's society, we're used to seeing artists use music as a form of expression, but due to the fear of his sexuality being discovered, Tchaikovsky did not have that privilege. As more information is uncovered about the life of this great composer, we're able to view his and others' music with a better understanding and fresh perspectives, all while fostering an environment to nurture future LGBTQ+ musicians throughout their careers. Take Note is a production of Classical Arizona PBS, a service of Arizona State University.
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3: There is an extreme heat warning in effect from now until Thursday evening at 8 p.m. Weather for this afternoon, cloudy skies turning into partly cloudy later, a high of 93. For tonight, partly cloudy skies with a low of 77. For tomorrow, sunny skies with a high of 97. 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
4: Hello and welcome. This is Bill Van Arsdell for Radio I. Today I will be reading from the AARP Bulletin and Magazine, dated June 15, 2026. As a reminder, Radio I is a reading service intended for people who are blind or have other disabilities that make it difficult to read printed material. The first story is Beyond the Liberty Bell. Finding American History in Less Expected Places. America's most familiar landmarks tell only part of the story. The rest unfolds in trading posts and sports stadiums, mining towns, prisons, and island forts. Sure, everybody knows to visit the Liberty Bell when in Philadelphia, the Lorraine Motel in Memphis, and Mount Rushmore in South Dakota. But venture a little farther, and you'll find preserved places that will broaden your understanding of our nation's 250 years, tracing how local decisions, regional conflicts, and workaday labor have shaped our culture. In California, a boom, then a bust preserved. High in California's Sierra Nevada, a former mining town is preserved as Bodie State Historic Park. More than 100 buildings, homes, a schoolhouse, a saloon, a jail, and more, still line its dusty streets. A late 1870s gold and silver boom drew about 8,500 residents and yielded tens of millions of dollars before the ore dwindled and the town emptied. Inside, everyday objects remain, capturing the abrupt halt of work and life. In Alaska, territorial disputes on display. Established in 1910, the 113-acre Sitka National Historical Park is emblematic of Alaska's imperial struggle. Here in 1804, Tlingit warriors unsuccessfully battled Russian forces. The mile-long totem trail threads through spruce and hemlock forest, where you can see Tlingit and Haida poles carved with clan histories and ancestral memory. The 1840s Russian Bishop's House preserves the domestic and religious center of Russian America. On nearby Castle Hill, the U.S. flag rose in 1867 as Alaska was transferred to the United States. Tennessee, honoring a vote to gain the vote. On August 18, 1920, women's suffrage in the United States came down to a single vote in Nashville. That day, Tennessee just barely became the decisive 36th state to ratify the 19th Amendment. Explore this history at sites across the city, including the Tennessee Women's Suffrage Monument in Centennial Park. Minnesota. Native cultures captured in clay stone. The Pipestone National Monument preserves a quarry held sacred by many Native nations. For centuries, the Lakota, Dakota, and others traveled great distances to extract the soft catlinite used to carve ceremonial pipe bowls for prayer, diplomacy, and peacemaking. A trail circles past active pits and Winnewissa Falls, while Native American artisans give seasonal demonstrations of their cultural practice. Maryland, maintaining maritime heritage. The Chesapeake Bay Maritime Museum spans 18 acres at Navy Point in St. Michael's, where oystering, boat building, and packing houses shaped the town from the colonial era through the 20th century. Boats are still built and repaired on site. Arizona. Copper wired the country. The discovery of rich copper deposits in the 1870s drew miners and investors to central Arizona, where they established the town of Jerome. By the early 20th century, that copper helped wire a rapidly modernizing nation. The mines closed in 1953, but visitors can relive the heyday at Jerome State Historic Park. The 1916 Douglas Mansion is a museum with exhibits and views of the tunnels. Colorado, where troops trained for a mountain mission. In February 1945, American soldiers climbed the steep escarpments of northern Italy's Riva Ridge under cover of darkness, surprising German forces in the final months of World War II. Preparation for that assault began thousands of miles away in Colorado's Rocky Mountains at Camp Hale, located northwest of Leadville at 9,200 feet above sea level, and now preserved as a national monument. Visitors can explore the site through a self-guided driving tour with stops at interpretive sites and trails that lead to the rugged training grounds. Illinois, transportation and a movement. In the 19th century, Pullman sleeping cars turned trains into rolling hotels. And in 1894, a strike by porters, many formerly enslaved men or their sons, helped fuel a black labor movement. Discover that history at the Pullman National Historical Park in Chicago. North Dakota, where Native tribes gathered to trade. In the 1830s, members of the Assiniboine, Lakota, Blackfeet, Crow, and other nations rode to a walled trading post on the Missouri River. Fort Union served as the headquarters of the American Fur Company. Inside its white palisade walls, buffalo robes were stacked high, while beads, kettles, guns, and cloth filled storerooms. Visitors to Fort Union Trading Post National Historical Site can explore reconstructed portions of the fort. Texas. Remembering when the state was a republic. Along the Brazos River in Washington, Texas, delegates met in March 1836 to draft and sign the Texas Declaration of Independence, establishing a separate republic. The Washington on the Brazos State Historic Site showcases a reconstructed 19th century town, including replicas of a hall that once housed lawmakers and the log cabin that served as the office of Sam Houston, the Republic's first elected president. Maine. Native Culture Museum. The Abbey Museum centers the history of the Wabanaki Nations, whose homelands extend across Maine and Atlantic Canada. Exhibits follow thousands of years of life on this land, from fishing technologies and ash basketry to treaty rights and contemporary art. The museum operates in two locations, in downtown Bar Harbor and at a seasonal site in Acadia National Park that connects culture to landscape. Massachusetts, a path to revolutionary victory. The Minuteman National Historical Park preserves the landscape of April 19, 1775, when British troops marched from Boston to seize colonial weapons in Concord but met resistance. The first exchange occurred at Lexington Green. At North Bridge in Concord, a colonial militia advanced, fired, and pushed the British into retreat. Fields, village greens, and river crossings still trace that historic route. The 5-mile Battle Road Trail broadly follows the line of advance and retreat past historic homes and stone walls colonists used as cover. Florida, a secluded fort in a strategic spot. 70 miles west of Key West, Fort Jefferson in Dry Tortugas National Park sits on a 14-acre island. Built in the 19th century to protect vital shipping lanes, the vast brick fortress is reachable only by ferry or seaplane. During the Civil War, it functioned as a military prison, holding Dr. Samuel Mudd after President Abraham Lincoln's assassination. Today, visitors cross the central parade grounds and move through vaulted gun rooms and ramparts overlooking uninterrupted water. West Virginia, a key site in the abolition campaign. In October 1859, abolitionist John Brown led 21 followers, black and white, into Harper's Ferry, intending to seize the federal armory and spark an uprising among enslaved people. But U.S. forces captured Brown, and he was later executed. The news spread quickly by rail and telegraph, intensifying sectional divisions. Today, lower towns' preserved streets make up the Harper's Ferry National Historic Park. Alabama. Recognizing baseball's complicated history. Rickwood Field has stood in Birmingham since 1910, witnessing baseball's brilliance as well as the realities of the Jim Crow era. It has hosted legends such as Babe Ruth, Ty Cobb, Satchel Paige, and a teenage Willie Mays, all while black fans sat in segregated sections. Integrated in 1964, and once considered for demolition, Rickwood survives as a rare stadium where America's sporting triumphs and racial divisions played out in plain view. Hawaii, a legal refuge, now a place of continued traditions. From the 1500s to the early 1800s, Pu'u Honua, o Honaunau, was a place of refuge. Under traditional Hawaiian law, those who broke kapu, the sacred rules governing daily life, could escape death if they reached this sanctuary before capture. Visitors to this historical park on the Big Island can walk the perimeter as cultural practitioners demonstrate Hawaiian crafts such as carving, kapa cloth making, and fishing traditions. Montana, where Custer last stood. In June 1876, Lakota, Northern Cheyenne, and Arapaho warriors defeated Lieutenant Colonel George Armstrong Custer's forces along the Little Bighorn River. The battlefield, now a national monument, spans open prairie in southeastern Montana. White marble headstones mark where 7th Cavalry soldiers fell. Red granite markers honor Native American warriors. Wyoming, a key stop along the journey to the west. Established as a fur trading post in 1834 in southeastern Wyoming, Fort Laramie became a stop for westbound wagon trains to rest and resupply. In 1851 and 1868, Lakota, Cheyenne, and Arapaho leaders negotiated major treaties nearby with the United States, agreements that recognized tribal territories and were later broken as settlement and gold rushes surged. Today, you can explore more than a dozen preserved buildings with exhibits and films in the visitor center. New York. Harriet Tubman's legacy. A modest brick house stands on a quiet street in Auburn, New York, where Harriet Tubman settled. After leading about 70 enslaved people to freedom and serving the Union as a nurse and spy, she founded the Harriet Tubman Home for the Aged, providing care for impoverished African Americans. The preserved residence, adjacent brick home, and nearby AME Zion Church form a compact site reflecting post-Civil War independence. New Mexico. A famous outlaw helped make this town infamous. In the hills of southern New Mexico, the tiny town of Lincoln became the center of the infamous Lincoln County War. From 1878 to 1881, rival merchant and ranching factions fought for control of the region's cattle trade, drawing in figures such as Billy the Kid, Sheriff Pat Garrett, and hired gunfighters. Lincoln's Main Street survives as part of the Lincoln Historic Site, with adobe storefronts, a mission church, and the courthouse where the Kid, condemned to hang for killing Sheriff William Brady, shot two deputies and escaped on horseback in 1881. The daring jailbreak helped cement his legend as the West's most famous outlaw. Kentucky. Learn about Lincoln's childhood. 56 steps, one for each year of the president's life, lead to the Hilltop Memorial at the Abraham Lincoln Birthplace National Historical Park. Nearby, the boyhood home at Knob Creek preserves the wooded acreage, farmland, and creek of his childhood. Also in Hodgenville, the Lincoln Museum traces the family connections and ties Lincoln maintained with the state throughout his life. These sites give meaningful perspectives into what shaped the man. Washington, where a dead pig nearly started a war. In 1859, on San Juan Island in Washington's Salish Sea, an American farmer shot a British-owned hog, igniting a standoff between U.S. and British troops over an ambiguously drawn border. For 12 years, rival military camps occupied opposite ends of the island. The dispute was ultimately resolved without bloodshed. Today, preserved and reconstructed blufftop camps at a historical park overlook Harrow Strait. Ohio. The Wright brothers and the age of aviation. Working from their print shop in Dayton at the dawn of the 20th century, Wilbur and Orville Wright designed the aircraft that launched aviation. After their famous flight in Kitty Hawk, North Carolina, the Wrights returned to Ohio and spent 2 years testing and refining. Then they flew the first practical airplane at nearby Huffman Prairie in 1905. Today, the Dayton Aviation Heritage National Historical Park includes a replica of the workshop. The next story is A Dog, a Star, and a 45-Year Mystery. After a teenage Jana Gelfand found a gravely injured animal, the actor Gregory Peck arrived to collect it. She waited decades to learn the whole story and begin a new friendship. Jana Gelfand says, "One night in 1977, I had an experience that haunted me for decades. I was 17 years old, driving through Beverly Hills in the rain. Up ahead, I saw a dog lying motionless. I stopped to check on him, parking at an angle to shield him from oncoming traffic. I flagged down another car and a young man got out. On the dog's tag, he found a nearby address, so he ran to find the owner while I stayed with the dog. Soon afterward, an older man came jogging up. I recognized him instantly. It was the actor Gregory Peck, looking distraught. My heart went out to him." Cecilia Peck says, "We had recently moved into a new house and workmen were coming and going through the front gate. I heard my dad frantically calling our golden retriever's name, Raj. By the time I got downstairs, my dad was gone. My mother told me the dog had gotten out of the yard and had been hit by a car. I grabbed the keys to the family station wagon to go find them." Jana Gelfand. "A worried-looking teenage girl drove up, Gregory Peck's daughter. Mr. Peck asked if anyone had a blanket. I opened my trunk and handed him my great-grandmother's Aztec print blanket. Mr. Peck told me to come by his house the following day to retrieve it, then gingerly wrapped the dog in the blanket and placed him on his daughter's lap in the passenger seat. He got into the driver's seat." Cecilia Peck says, "The last thing I remember seeing as we drove away was a girl, slight, with dark hair, standing in the pouring rain. Her face looked concerned and kind." Jana Gelfand says, "I didn't go back to collect my blanket because I had no idea where the Peck's house was. But I wouldn't have gone anyway because their dog might have died. There was no way that I was going to be so insensitive as to ask for my blanket back." Cecilia Peck says, "We sat at the animal hospital for hours, dreading the worst. A man in the waiting area finally asked, 'Aren't you Gregory Peck?' My dad said yes. And the man asked, 'What are you doing here?' My dad said, 'I'm waiting for my dog.' And the man asked, 'Why don't you go home and have someone else wait here? You're Gregory Peck.' My dad looked at him in a measured, unflinching way and answered, 'Because he's my dog.'" Jana, "I was really shaken up. I talked about it for days, and I never stopped wondering whether the dog had survived. Whenever I passed the spot where it happened, the memory flooded back with a physical force that I felt in my gut. About 10 years later, my parents found themselves in an elevator with Mr. Peck and told him the story of that night. Mr. Peck remembered me. When my parents told me about it later, I kept waiting for the reveal. 'So, did the dog survive?' I blurted. They hadn't asked. My mom was too afraid of what the answer might be. Once the internet arrived, I would periodically search for Gregory Peck's dog, but nothing ever came up. I did learn that his daughter's name was Cecilia. Then in 2022, I saw a post on the neighborhood website Next Door. Someone was asking for donations to help the widow and children of a worker who died. I was very touched by the post, but what really caught my eye was the name of its author, Cecilia Peck. Could this be the same Cecilia Peck whose dog had been hit by the car? I had to know. I responded with a comment about the accident. Cecilia Peck says, "When I read Jana's comment, I cried. A face appeared in my memory. A beautiful, dark-haired girl, the girl who had waited with Raj that night until help arrived. I told Jana I wished I still had her great-grandmother's blanket to return to her.

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1: You never know where the message will come from or who the messenger will be. But if you're open to it, life has a way of offering you just what you need. The next headline is, Making the Hard Calls, How Retired Executive Neil Kennedy Stays Fit and on His Toes as a School Sports Referee. It happened when I was 65 and refereeing a big prep school lacrosse match. One of the goalies attacked me. The match had been tied with seconds left when his opponents took one last shot and scored. I saw the ball cross the line, blew the whistle, and gave the goal sign. That's when the losing goalie slashed me in the midriff with his stick. I never saw it coming, but I managed to blow my whistle again, throw the flag, and get him ejected. I was black and blue for days. But driving home from that match, I never once thought, that's it, or I'm getting too old for this. I wasn't going to let one incident discourage me. That was more than 10 years ago, and nothing like that has happened to me since, so I think I made the right call. I've been officiating soccer since 1994, when I filled in at my son's game after the ref didn't show. I added lacrosse in 1999 and upped my participation once I retired from work. I've reffed over 1,000 high school and college games across the Mid-Atlantic. I'm 77 now, and the U.S. Soccer Federation says I'm among the oldest active refs in the country. During a 90-minute soccer game, I'll run 4 to 7 miles. For lacrosse, 4 to 5. It keeps the weight off and my cholesterol low. I'm slow getting out of the car when I get home, but I'm fine the next morning. I don't dwell on age. Reffing is fun, and I'll continue as long as I can. Most kids are great, and I enjoy giving them the opportunity to play. But that opportunity is endangered. There's a shortage of refs in all sports at every level. So if you're interested in youth sports, I'd encourage you to ask your local youth association if they need help. Sure, there will be hot-headed players and parents, but you'll be fine if you follow 3 rules. 1, be where you're supposed to be. 2, make the difficult call. And 3, blow a strong whistle. Come to think of it, those aren't bad rules for life. And the next story is, Just So Stories. Freed after decades on death row, Gary Tyler testifies by quilting. Quilting is how I tell stories, many of which are drawn from my time on death row. Convict Poker depicts a popular event at the Angola Prison Rodeo in Louisiana. A group of inmates play poker at a red plastic table while being charged by an angry 3,000-pound bull. The last man at the table, when the bull crashes into it, wins $500. I saw guys get mauled, paralyzed, and mortally wounded at these rodeos. My self-portrait, Captivity, is inspired by a photo of me standing against a brick wall in jail a few months after I'd been arrested. I stitched it in black and white. I wanted to show that I'd become immersed in the wall, overwhelmed by the forces controlling my life. I was 16 when I was arrested for a crime I didn't commit. A protest against school integration had turned violent, and a 13-year-old boy was shot to death. I was convicted of murder and sentenced to death based on coerced witness testimony that was later recanted. Though my case was the subject of international outcry, I spent 42 years in prison in Louisiana. In the end, my sentence was deemed to be unjust by the U.S. Supreme Court, and I was released in 2016. Early on, I was bitter and angry. But seeing how this had destroyed other guys in prison, I vowed to change.

channel that negativity into something positive. I gained strength from others who'd endured horrendous conditions but never lost hope, like Nelson Mandela. So I was one of the first hospice volunteers at Angola. When I went to prison as a teenager, many older guys became like family to me. When they fell ill and faced the end of life, they chose me to care for them. It was a gift and an honor, and it made me whole again. To raise money for the hospice program, we made quilts. I was reluctant at first. Quilting wasn't manly. But I recalled my grandmother making blankets and my mother sewing dresses, creating something new in the world. As long as I was in prison, I had to rely on lawyers, journalists, and activists to speak for me. Now that I'm free, I'm able to speak for myself and stitch stories, that otherwise wouldn't be told. We all have a story to tell, and activists to speak for me. Now that I'm free, I'm able to speak for myself and

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3: There is an extreme heat warning in effect from now until Thursday evening at 8 p.m. Weather for this afternoon, cloudy skies turning into partly cloudy later, a high of 93. For tonight, partly cloudy skies with a low of 77. For tomorrow, sunny skies with a high of 97. 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
4: Hello and welcome to Diabetes and You. Your reader today is Cindy Fraser. Today, we will be reading from diatribe.org and other publications as time allows. As a reminder, Radio Eye is a reading service intended for people who are blind or have other disabilities that make it difficult to read printed material. The health material presented in this program is provided for listener interest and information and is not intended for the diagnosis or treatment of individuals. Please see your doctor or health care provider for that and any other health-related concerns you may have. Our first item today is entitled Top Diabetes News, ADA 2026, by Anna Brooks, Andrew Sansing, and Paul Helsel. Medically reviewed by Charles M. Alexander, MD, FACP, FACE. Last reviewed June 9, 2026. Big new insights on diabetes treatments and technology emerged from the American Diabetes Association's, or ADA, 2026 conference in New Orleans. Here's what matters most for people living with diabetes. Diabetes and weight management treatments. New drug leads to dramatic weight loss and relief from related conditions. GLP-1 based medications have revolutionized blood sugar and weight management, but they aren't effective for everyone. Eli Lilly, which makes the GLP-1 GIP drug Mounjaro, generic name tirzepatide, is currently developing retatrutide, the first drug to target receptors for three hormones, GLP-1, GIP, and glucagon. Late-stage trials have now confirmed that retatrutide can drive dramatic weight loss, so much so that experts are talking about the drug as a potential competitor to bariatric surgery. New studies show that over a year and a half of treatment, participants who took the highest dose of the drug lost 28% of their body weight. Those who completed an additional 6 months went on to lose over 30%. Among people who started the trial with arthritis in their knees, reported pain declined by about 70%. For those with obstructive sleep apnea, breathing interruptions at night fell by more than 60%. In addition, over 95% of people with prediabetes reverted to blood sugar levels below the diagnostic threshold. In a separate trial focused on people with type 2 diabetes, participants achieved impressive weight loss and reduced their A1C by about 2%, which is similar to currently available GLP-1 treatments. Why it matters. There are several more ongoing trials designed to assess the effects of retatrutide on heart, kidney, and liver health before the drug can be submitted for approval. If approved, retatrutide may become part of a wider set of treatment options for people who need support with weight management and related health concerns. Ultra-long-lasting experimental GLP-1 lowers blood sugar even at low doses. Before 2018, GLP-1 drugs had to be taken every day. Then Ozempic, generic name semaglutide, came along and made weekly injections a reality. Now, researchers are developing options

0: could last a whole month. One of these new ultra-long-lasting options is berobenatide, which has a slightly modified structure that allows it to stay active in the body longer than currently available options. In an early research trial, 133 people with overweight or obesity and type 2 diabetes took a placebo or one of four doses of berobenatide every week for 7 months. At the highest dose, participants lost an average of 15% of their body weight and lowered their A1C by 2.2%. Although people on the lowest dose achieved more modest body weight reductions of 2.5%, they still lowered their A1C by an average of 1.6%. Similar to other GLP-1 drugs, berobenatide had gastrointestinal side effects that researchers said were manageable for most people. Why it matters. Pfizer, the company developing berobenatide, is now recruiting people for larger phase 3 trials, including one focused on people with type 2 diabetes, where participants take weekly injections of berobenatide. There is a separate trial focused on people who have overweight or obesity but not type 2 diabetes that will explore the effectiveness of monthly injections. Experimental GLP-1 drug reduces body weight and liver fat. Original GLP-1 medications like Ozempic target GLP-1 receptors alone. But lately, researchers have been developing treatments that target additional hormone receptors with overlapping metabolic effects. A new drug being tested in clinical trials, survodutide, targets both GLP-1 and glucagon receptors. Glucagon famously raises blood sugar, but it also plays many other roles, including boosting fat metabolism. Early research shows that survodutide can cause weight loss and improve blood sugar management. Now, large research trials have confirmed those early results. In a trial including 725 people with overweight or obesity, participants who took the highest dose for a year and a half lost an average of 13% of their body weight. Those who took about half that dose lost 12%. In a separate trial including 216 people with metabolic-associated steatotic liver disease, or MASLD, 84% of participants taking survodutide reduced their liver fat by at least 30% over about a year of treatment. In addition, 50% who took the drug reduced their liver fat by more than 70%, which suggests a complete absence of liver disease. Why it matters. Many people have benefited from GLP-1 drugs already, but the options that exist now don't help everyone and might not be the best choice in every context. If approved in the future, additional options like survodutide could give people with diabetes more flexibility to find the ideal treatment to help them achieve their health goals. Liver-directed insulin may improve blood sugar management without higher risk of hypos. People with type 1 diabetes and many with type 2 need insulin therapy to manage their blood sugar, but injecting insulin carries a risk of hypoglycemia, which rises if a person is using more insulin and trying to achieve tighter blood sugar targets. At this year's ADA conference, experts shared new data on a liver-targeted mealtime insulin in development that may improve glucose management while reducing the risk of hypoglycemia. Researchers packed Lispro mealtime insulin into microscopic packets that only deliver insulin to liver cells. In a 12-week trial that included 227 adults with type 1 diabetes aiming to spend more time in tight range, that is 70 to 140 milligrams per deciliter, people who took the liver-directed insulin achieved similar A1C levels as those who took regular mealtime insulin. While participants who took the usual Lispro insulin experienced more hypoglycemic events than before the study, those who took the liver-directed version experienced fewer. Why it matters. There are health benefits to spending more time in tight range, but doing so likely requires more intense insulin therapy, which raises the risk of hypoglycemia. Though early in the research phase, this slightly modified form of insulin being developed appears to reduce the risk of lows. Advances in cell therapy. Could this new experimental drug delay type 1 diabetes indefinitely? Right now, Tzield, generic name teplizumab, is the only disease-modifying treatment for type 1 diabetes. It involves a single treatment course that can delay the onset of symptoms, but once its effects begin to wane, it cannot be administered again. Biopharmaceutical company SAB Bio is developing a new experimental drug, SAB-142, that is similar to Tzield but works in a distinct way that may allow it to be administered multiple times over the course of a person's life. So far, SAB-142 has been tested on 6 people with stage 3 type 1 diabetes and 62 people without the condition. The 4 people with type 1 diabetes who received SAB-142 saw improvements in blood sugar management and C-peptide levels, which indicate insulin production in the pancreas. Why it matters? Though still very early in the research phase, data indicate that SAB-142 can be administered multiple times over a person's lifetime, suggesting that it could potentially delay type 1 diabetes progression indefinitely. The company is now recruiting children and adults who have recently been diagnosed with stage 3 type 1 diabetes for a larger clinical trial to test the effectiveness of the drug in delaying disease progression and preserving insulin production. Participants will receive 2 courses of the treatment spaced 6 months apart. There are no locations in Kentucky or the surrounding states that are currently recruiting for this trial. Closer to a cure. What life looks like after an islet transplant? Research related to islet cell transplantation tends to focus on clinical outcomes, such as insulin production, C-peptide levels, which is a measure of how much insulin the body is producing, and cell survival. A study presented at ADA took a different approach, aiming to better understand the experiences of people who have had the treatment. In Edmonton, Canada, where the cell therapy has been performed for more than 2 decades, those who've had the treatment describe benefits that went beyond glucose, such as reduced fear of hypoglycemia, relief from constant vigilance, and greater flexibility in daily life. It's freedom, said one person from the study who remained insulin-free 15 years after transplantation. I've been so blessed to live those life moments with my family and to feel the good, the bad, and the ugly. I've been there through it all, and I've been able to be fully present and to live how I want to. So, freedom it is. Experts described a perception gap around islet transplantation, which is often seen as a last resort. People may underestimate the daily risks and burden of living with type 1 diabetes, while overestimating the risks of immunosuppression. The discussion also emphasized that islet transplantation is not a simple operation and carries risk. While stem cell-derived treatments are in clinical trials, the supply of islets used in currently approved procedures typically comes from deceased donors and is limited. After the transplant, lifelong immunosuppressants are required, and islet cells may stop working over time. One recipient developed post-transplant lymphoproliferative disorder, or PTLD, a serious complication that can occur in people taking immunosuppressive drugs after transplant and may progress to lymphoma. However, the person who developed PTLD said he does not regret having the transplant and still frames the experience in terms of hope and access to a comprehensive care team. Why it matters. This research showed that, for many people with type 1 diabetes, the considerations go beyond glucose numbers or full insulin independence. For many recipients, the experience was positive, even when clinical outcomes were mixed or complications occurred. More ways to measure how islet transplantation can affect daily life for recipients could help people with diabetes, families, healthcare providers, and policymakers better understand who may benefit from islet transplantation. Risk reduction and diabetes management tips. Combo of short and longer exercise sessions may show best results. Exercise is a crucial part of blood sugar management, but that doesn't mean you have to spend hours a day at the gym. For instance, you could go for a walk every morning, but then spend a good portion of the day working on the computer. At ADA, researchers shared data on the health benefits of taking movement breaks throughout the day. A small study recruited 75 people with type 2 diabetes who committed to 4 1-minute bouts of exercise per day for 3 months. Although participants did not see much change in their A1C values or cholesterol levels, they did experience a decrease in blood pressure and reported that they felt healthier. The intensity of exercise during that 1 minute did not appear to matter. Another small study of 48 people with prediabetes compared the health benefits of continuous exercise and exercise snacks. Over 3 months, half of the participants agreed to move around for 5 minutes every hour for 9 hours, while the other half went for 1 45-minute walk every day. Both groups saw improvements in their blood sugar variability, cholesterol, and body fat percentages, but only the group that went for longer walks improved their insulin sensitivity. Why it matters. Many people work long hours at desk jobs. Even if you don't have time for a trip to the gym, getting up and moving at regular intervals is beneficial. Still, longer exercise sessions seem to have unique benefits that your body won't get from shorter bouts of exercise. For best results, try to make time for longer, more intensive physical activity and shorter movement breaks throughout the day. Early type 1 diabetes detection programs eliminated new-onset DKA. Though there is autoantibody testing that can detect type 1 diabetes before a person starts to show symptoms, 30 to 40% of people with new-onset type 1 diabetes are diagnosed after they are already in diabetic ketoacidosis, or DKA, a life-threatening medical emergency. At this year's ADA conference, Sarah Lydia Hawley from the Children's National Hospital discussed a collaborative effort to improve early-stage type 1 diabetes screening at 6 pediatric centers across the U.S. Hawley and her colleagues worked with healthcare providers at each clinic to increase screening rates and subsequent monitoring. Over 20 months, the centers screened 1,743 people. None of those who ended up diagnosed with type 1 diabetes experienced DKA. Many people who were diagnosed before stage 3 type 1 diabetes, when symptoms are present and insulin is required, were eligible for Tzield, generic name teplizumab, but only 36% initiated treatment. Those who declined cited logistical and financial concerns, as well as worries about the burden of the treatment itself. Further improvements in screening and monitoring programs could offer more opportunities for clinicians to understand how best to support people as they make decisions about treatment opportunities. Why it matters. Up to 85% of people who develop type 1 diabetes do not have a family history of it, which is why preventing new onset cases of DKA will require more general screening efforts. Until then, people with family history of type 1 diabetes can request antibody screening through programs like ASK and TrialNet. Getting a diagnosis before symptoms start makes the transition to insulin therapy safer and easier. Olezarsen reduces high triglycerides and pancreatitis risk in people with diabetes. People with diabetes, particularly those with untreated or difficult-to-manage diabetes, are at higher risk for severe high triglycerides, or HTG, which can lead to acute pancreatitis, a serious, potentially life-threatening complication. New research presented at ADA showed that olezarsen, trade name Tryngolza, a medication currently approved for a rare genetic disorder that causes high triglycerides, can also benefit people with diabetes and severe HTG. Over 12 months, study participants taking olezarsen reduced their triglyceride levels by up to 65% on top of other available medications and reduced the rate of acute pancreatitis by 81%. Participants' A1C increased by an average of 0.26%, but researchers noted this change isn't likely significant for most people with diabetes and severe HTG. Why it matters. Currently available treatments for severe high triglyceride levels without a genetic cause have limited effectiveness. More long-term research is needed, but based on these study results, olezarsen could potentially be a new treatment option. The drug is currently under priority review by the FDA, with a decision on approval expected by the end of June 2026. Can activity trackers reduce diabetes risk? Right now, you can go on the ADA website and take a short test to assess your risk of type 2 diabetes. One of the questions is, are you physically active? At this year's conference, Daira Upadhyaya of New York University said that simple yes or no questions like this don't provide enough information to really assess a person's risk. Experts assessed health data from nearly 13,000 people who had previously worn smartwatches for a year, then agreed to share their health records for 9 years. Every additional hour of moderate to vigorous physical activity, like brisk walking and biking, reduced the risk of new-onset type 2 diabetes by 6%, and every additional 1,000 steps decreased the risk by 9%. Why it matters. Tracking your physical activity with devices like smartphones and smartwatches may provide a more accurate picture of how much exercise you are getting and, in turn, help reduce the risk of health issues down the road. New resource provides diabetes education in American Sign Language. A new free online resource for diabetes self-management education delivered in American Sign Language, ASL, was recently launched as a collaboration between Dr. Michelle Lichtman's research team at the University of Utah and a community advisory board of individuals who live with diabetes and are also deaf or hard of hearing, or DHH. Lichtman recently presented the new resource, DeafDiabetesCan.org, explaining that for the DHH community, healthcare professionals need to know that handouts don't always work. You have to give people information in their primary language. The new online tool includes both written English instructions and videos where people fluent in ASL explain a number of diabetes topics, ranging from food guidance to glucose checks. The resource currently has a dictionary with 42 diabetes-related signs, 20 educational videos on diabetes topics that adhere to current ADA guidelines, and 18 peer-generated videos that focus on advice from people living with diabetes who are also DHH. Each video contains closed captions and an English voiceover as well to meet the various needs of individuals. In interviews with people who were asked to review the website, participants highlighted that it was intuitive, easy to use, accessible, and understandable. Why it matters. Until now, there have been no diabetes self-management resources in ASL available for the DHH community, who often face communication barriers in their diabetes care. For example, research shows that around 50% of the time, people do not have an ASL interpreter in their healthcare appointments. Not only that, but many people who are DHH may not be bilingual. Just because someone speaks ASL doesn't necessarily mean that they can also read or understand written English at the same level. DeafDiabetesCan.org is an important resource that was co-created with the community and helps fill this diabetes education gap for people who are DHH and live with diabetes. preserving beta cell function remains important as diabetes tech advances. Diabetes technology has improved considerably in recent years. People who switch to automated insulin delivery, or AID systems, often achieve remarkable drops in their blood sugar. Still, wearables, at least those that exist today, cannot fully replace a healthy pancreas. At the ADA conference, Anna Lam from the University of Alberta shared her analysis of data from two studies initially designed to test the effects of AID systems on beta cell preservation in 206 people with new onset type 1 diabetes. Lam looked at these data sets with a slightly different question in mind. How does the amount of surviving beta cells, as indicated by C-peptide levels, which give a picture of how much insulin the body is producing, affect the blood sugar benefits of AID systems? Lam's analysis revealed that AID systems produce the greatest improvements in blood sugar management for the people with the lowest C-peptide levels. For people with higher C-peptide levels, AID systems did not offer as much improvement over multiple daily injections. Furthermore, people with higher C-peptide levels appeared to have a somewhat lower risk of hypoglycemia. Why it matters. AID systems help people with very little or no beta cell activity manage their blood sugar better. But trying to preserve beta cell activity in the early stages of type 1 diabetes is still a worthwhile goal. Right now, people who have been diagnosed at an early stage may be able to take Tzield, generic name teplizumab, which delays the onset of symptoms and appears to help some residual beta cells survive. U.S. and European organizations updating diabetes care recommendations. Advances in technology and medications have revolutionized type 2 diabetes management, but healthcare providers need clear guidelines about what is available and how it should be used to give people with diabetes state-of-the-art care. To that end, the American Diabetes Association, ADA, and the European Association for the Study of Diabetes, EASD, are finalizing an update of their guidelines for type 2 diabetes care. The new version shifts focus on treating type 2 diabetes from simply lowering blood sugar to managing all related conditions and complications, including other metabolic health issues, as well as heart, kidney, and liver disease. This new document will emphasize the importance of diet and activity, as well as medication. It calls for people with diabetes to make a daily goal of hitting the five S's: standing, stepping, sweating, strengthening, and sleeping. This will encourage people to avoid prolonged sitting, mix in high-intensity exercise and resistance training, and get adequate rest. As far as diabetes medications, the document will recommend individualized treatment plans that account for other conditions and place the person with diabetes at the center of the decision-making process. It will also emphasize the importance of starting treatments early, with one statement highlighting that many people would benefit from taking SGLT2 inhibitors like Jardiance, GLP-1 drugs, or a combination of the two as soon as they are diagnosed. Why it matters. Ultimately, healthcare providers rely on information from medical organizations like the ADA and EASD to inform their treatment recommendations. An updated document that stresses the importance of treating diabetes and its complications early and using medication and lifestyle modifications in combination should lead to better care for all people with diabetes. Proposed healthcare cuts threaten progress for diabetes care. The Trump administration has proposed steep cuts of $5.78 billion to the National Institutes of Health, NIH, for 2027, which could make it difficult for researchers and scientists to get funding, start new projects, and conduct long-term research to advance the field of diabetes care. A recently published editorial highlighted these issues, expressing deep concern about how government cuts to biomedical research and dramatic reductions in NIH staff could dismantle the ability of the NIH to function effectively and slow the progression in finding new treatments and innovations for chronic conditions like diabetes. The 2027 proposal would also eliminate three major government organizations, including the National Institute on Minority Health and Health Disparities, which could severely impact the ability to address health inequities in underserved communities. Considering that, for example, roughly twice as many Black adults are likely to develop type 2 diabetes and have significantly higher rates of complications, eliminating such a program would further increase the gap for much-needed care in these communities. Why it matters. The proposed 2027 changes could dramatically impact progress for every chronic condition, including diabetes. In the past, NIH-supported research has led to life-changing treatments and care for people with type 1 and type 2 diabetes, including the development of Tzield, the first ever treatment to delay the onset of type 1 diabetes. It is important to protect healthcare research and its funding. Experts urge any concerned U.S. citizen or organization to contact their local elected official and patient advocacy organizations. In the interest of time, we had to edit out one paragraph from this item. This concludes Diabetes and You for today. Your reader has been Cindy Fraser. If you have any questions, comments, or suggestions concerning this program, please call our Lexington Studios at 859-422-6390 to offer your thoughts. Thank you for listening. Now, please stay tuned for continued programming on Radio I.
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2: There is an extreme heat warning in effect from now until Thursday evening at 8 p.m. Weather for this afternoon, cloudy skies turning into partly cloudy later, a high of 93. For tonight, partly cloudy skies with a low of 77. For tomorrow, sunny skies with a high of 97. 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
5: 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Easy on the eyes. Are ophthalmologist-tested makeup formulas the solution for sensitivity? One editor investigates what the term means and how these products may help you stay safe and healthy. By Katie Mogg. As a beauty editor, I'm constantly testing new skin and makeup products, and sometimes the results are anything but pretty. I once swiped on a serum that left my eyes red, irritated, and swollen, and caused a scab-like crust to form between my lashes. TMI? Maybe, but you get the point. Turns out my eye problems are pretty common, and cosmetics are often to blame. Inflammation, dryness, and infections are all associated with the use of certain types of eye makeup, one study review found. Also, dry eye disease was more common among women who used mascara and eyeliner regularly, according to a separate piece of research. These findings are playing out in real life, too, with ophthalmologists and optometrists reporting that they witness the troubling side of makeup application in their practices all the time. At the top of the list is dry eye and irritation, says Avnish Deobhakta, MD, an ophthalmologist at the New York Eye and Ear Infirmary on Mount Sinai. Don't worry, I'm not going to tell you to stop using these products altogether, but there may be a solution hiding in plain sight at your local drugstore. Eye makeup tested for safety by ophthalmologists. Here are some things you need to know about these formulas and eye health overall, so that bright, beautiful peepers can be yours for the long haul. Understanding the risks. For starters, it helps to have some knowledge of eye anatomy. The surface of your eyes is coated by the tear film, which helps to lubricate and protect them from damage and keep vision clear. The tear film itself has three layers. An outer oily layer, secreted by meibomian glands, along the edges of the eyelids. A watery middle, and an inner mucus layer. Beneath the tear film is a conjunctiva, a thin, clear membrane covering the whites of the eyes and lining the insides of the eyelids. Potential pitfalls from makeup use fall into four categories. Physical trauma is first. You accidentally poke your eye while applying makeup, for example. Or tiny bits of shadow or mascara get stuck in the conjunctiva, causing irritation and even scarring, says Diane Hilal Campo, MD, an ophthalmologist and the founder of 2020 Beauty, who's seen it in her own patients. An extreme example, but still eye-opening, a case study published in the journal Ophthalmology found that decades worth of mascara had accumulated and hardened in one woman's conjunctiva due to improper makeup removal. Makeup fall-off can also lead to corneal abrasions, which are small scratches on the clear, dome-shaped outermost part of the eye, as Dr. Deobhakta. Next, certain makeup techniques, like tight lining, which involves applying eyeliner directly to the waterline, can clog meibomian glands. This prevents them from releasing enough oil, says Mika Moy, OD, a clinical professor at the Herbert Wertheim School of Optometry and Vision Science at the University of California, Berkeley. Without it, the watery middle layer of the tear film can evaporate quickly, which contributes to dry eye disease and is a risk factor for blepharitis. There was a significant correlation between using products like eyeliner and eyeshadow and increased loss of the meibomian glands, found one small study. Chemical irritation from certain ingredients is the next health issue, as it can lead to allergic or irritant conjunctivitis, Dr. Deobhakta says. That's when the clear mucous membrane inside the eyelids and on the whites of the eyes becomes inflamed, leading to redness, swelling, and itchiness. And lastly, if you use old makeup, you increase the risk of eye infections and styes, small painful bumps that develop on the edge of the eyelid when oil glands get blocked and infected with bacteria. That's because the preservatives that normally inhibit the growth of bacteria and other potentially harmful microorganisms break down and become less effective over time. Expiration dates exist for a reason, people. Styes can also occur after using brushes and sponges that haven't been properly washed. When makeup makes a big difference. If all this germy gloom and doom isn't enough to have you swearing off eyeliner for good, take heart. Products formulated or tested by eye doctors are focused on safety for very sensitive eyes, like mine, apparently. Makeup Mainstay Clinique, which has a long history of being ophthalmologist-friendly, tests the safety of its products on three different groups: regular folks, contact lens wearers, and those who report having sensitive eyes, says Ashley Brissett, MD, an ophthalmologist with Kelly Vision, who works with the brand. After participants use the products, a doctor examines their eyes, looking for signs of irritation or other negative reactions, which helps the company assess whether the product is safe for all. Cosmetics are only partially regulated by the FDA, so the exact testing performed varies from brand to brand. We selected some trusted formulas in eye-friendly options below. That means it's on you to discern what's marketing hype and what's legit. But I can help you with that. Focus on ingredients first. Many ophthalmologist-formulated or tested brands avoid potential eye irritants. Benzalkonium chloride, also called BAC, is a preservative found in some eye makeup and eye drops and may cause dryness, inflammation, and damage to the eye surface in some people. You may also want to avoid other preservatives, such as parabens. Methylparaben, propylparaben, and butylparaben are examples. Formaldehyde and formaldehyde-releasing agents like quaternium 15 and DMDM hydenotoin, Dr. Diobakhtu adds. Instead, look for gentler alternatives like sodium benzoate or ethyl hexylglycerin, recommends Dr. Hilal Campo. You should also check the ingredient label for fragrances, which can be irritating for the eyelids and the surfaces of the eyes, says Dr. Brissett. Format also matters. Cream eyeshadows tend to be better than powdery ones, for example, because there is a reduced risk of particulate matter getting lodged in the eyes. Also, steer clear of waterproof eye makeup products, some of which are more likely to clog meibomian glands because they're difficult to remove, says Dr. Diobakhtu. Smart solutions for sensitivity. Perhaps the most important steps you can take to avoid irritation and other unfortunate side effects come down to keeping your products, tools, and eyes clean. Pretty simple in theory. You'll want to refresh your makeup stash every few months. Yes, it can feel like throwing away hard-earned money if you have to toss something before you've finished using it. But experts agree it's best for eye health. The frequency of your purging will depend on how often you use something. It's possible, for example, that items you don't use as often may last beyond their expiration date, but should still be kicked to the curb. A good rule of thumb is to get rid of liquid-containing products like eyeliners and mascaras every 3 months, Moy says. Beyond that, be sure to wash your brushes and sponges. It's easy to forget or to be lazy about, been there. But makeup brushes, beauty blenders, and eyeshadow applicators can all harbor bacteria if they aren't cleaned regularly. If you wear makeup nearly every day, aim to clean your tools at least every 2 weeks, Dr. Brissett says. Removing your makeup every night is also crucial. Leaving it on for too long can clog pores and lead to styes, while also increasing the risk of allergic reactions and eye infections like conjunctivitis. You should probably avoid sharing products too, since swapping always raises your risk of infection. So, at the end of the day, you don't have to swear off eye makeup to keep your eyes healthy. Promise. 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Brow products can flake off into the eyes, causing irritation. But not this one. It's a liquid that's hypoallergenic and tested by eye doctors and dermatologists to be suitable for those with sensitive skin around the eyes, thanks to its conditioning ingredients. 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We have a picture of a woman applying mascara. The caption reads, "To effectively remove eye makeup, use a gentle, oil-free remover before washing the rest of your face." We also have a picture of a woman applying mascara. The first caption reads, "False eyelashes can also trap debris and bacteria, so clean yours after each use and replace frequently." The second caption reads, "Tiny bits of makeup can cause your tear film to break down, a condition called tear instability." That was Easy on the Eyes by Kate Mogg. And now, I'll be reading from health.com, copyright 2026, Dot-Meredith Publishing. "Could These 10 Foods Trigger Your Migraines?" by Maria Masters, medically reviewed by Nicholas Matrus, MD. Updated on May 13, 2026. Foods that can trigger migraines include peanut butter, caffeine, aged cheese, citrus fruits, and chocolate. Individual triggers vary from person to person. 1. Peanut butter. Nuts, including peanut butter, and all seeds are a common migraine trigger. Peanuts are a phenylalanine-containing food. Phenylalanine is an amino acid that can affect vascular blood vessel tone, which may play a role in migraines. 2. Alcohol. Alcoholic beverages, especially red wine, can be a migraine trigger for some people. Flavonoid phenolic compounds in wine, such as tannins, can cause headaches. Wines high in tannins, like Cabernet Sauvignon, may be more likely to trigger migraines. Drinking alcohol may also lead to dehydration, which can cause headaches. 3. Caffeine. Caffeine has been linked with migraine as both a migraine trigger and a cure. A 2020 study found insufficient evidence to recommend that everyone with chronic, long-term migraines stop consuming caffeine, even though overuse may lead to migraines. Sudden withdrawal can also trigger them. A small amount of caffeine during a migraine attack may help ease pain. 4. Aged cheese. Aged cheeses are among the foods that contain a compound called tyramine. Tyramine may interact with neurotransmitters in the body and lead to migraines. Gorgonzola, camembert, and cheddar are aged cheeses that are common migraine triggers. Soy products, fava beans, hard sausage, smoked fish, and Chianti wine also contain this compound. 5. Cured or processed meats. Hot dogs, sausages, and deli meat might set off a migraine. These meats contain a preservative called sodium nitrate, which can trigger migraines. 6. Monosodium glutamate, MSG. Monosodium glutamate, MSG, is the sodium salt of the common amino acid glutamic acid. This amino acid is naturally present in our bodies and in tomatoes and cheeses. The Food and Drug Administration, FDA, considers the addition

foods and beverages. These include diet sodas, breakfast cereals, puddings, yogurts, and gelatins. 9. Legumes. Beans, peas, and lentils are also suspected migraine triggers. Experts have not yet established why legumes seem to bother some people. These plant foods can actually ward off severe headaches in some people. 10. Chocolate. Chocolate is one of the most commonly reported foods that trigger migraines, even though it has not been scientifically confirmed. And now, I'll be reading Personal Best, copyright 2026, Dot-Dash Meredith Publishing, issue May 2026. Vitamin D and sunscreen. Vitamin D plays a big role in keeping you healthy, such as supporting disease prevention, a strong immune system, bone growth, and strength. Vitamin D is produced naturally when your skin is exposed to sunlight. At the same time, using sunscreen, at least SPF 30 or higher, broad spectrum and water resistant, is one of the best ways to protect yourself from getting skin cancer. So you may wonder, does sunscreen prevent vitamin D production? And what can I do to ensure I get enough vitamin D? The good news. Clinical studies haven't found that wearing sunscreen daily lowers your vitamin D levels. In fact, most research shows that people who wear sunscreen regularly still maintain the vitamin D levels their bodies need. To make sure you're getting enough vitamin D, 1. Eat foods naturally high in vitamin D, such as eggs, milk, yogurt, almond milk, soy milk, pork loin, fish high in omega-3 fatty acid, such as salmon, sardines, swordfish, and tuna, and fortified cheese, orange juice, and cereal. 2. Take daily vitamin D supplements. Note, if you take calcium, it may already contain vitamin D. Check the label. 3. Ensure you get the recommended vitamin D daily allowance of 600 IU for ages 1 to 70 and 800 IU for those older than 70 years. Talk to your healthcare provider about checking your vitamin D levels to confirm you're getting enough. And next, What is Prolonged Grief Disorder? By Eric Endlich, PhD. Grief after losing a loved one is normal, but especially persistent and intense grief is sometimes diagnosed as prolonged grief disorder. In PGD, symptoms continue at least 6 to 12 months after the loss and may include intense yearning for the deceased, preoccupation with thoughts surrounding their death, disbelief or difficulty accepting the loss, emotional numbness, overwhelming feelings such as loneliness, anger, or despair, lack of a sense of purpose in life, avoidance of reminders of the deceased, disrupted sense of self, difficulty resuming usual activities. Individuals who experience at least 3 specific symptoms nearly every day for at least a month and beyond what is culturally expected may qualify for the diagnosis. PGD seems to be more common following an unexpected or violent death, or the death of a child. While grief often resolves on its own, consider joining a support group or seeking professional help if symptoms persist. And next, Why Do Mosquitoes Like Me? By Elizabeth Smoots, MD. Mosquitoes are more likely to bite certain people. The clothes you wear, the skincare products you use, and the foods you eat are important factors. Clothes. Mosquitoes prefer bare, uncovered skin. With skin covered by clothing, research shows mosquitoes more often

0: 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Skincare products. Personal products with fragrances, especially strong floral scents, make you more attractive to mosquitoes. So do moisturizers, anti-aging creams, or other skincare products that contain lactic acid or alpha hydroxy acid. Food and diet. Consuming beer or Limburger cheese when you're in mosquito territory may increase the risk of bites. Physical attributes. People who are bigger, more physically active, or who sweat more produce larger amounts of carbon dioxide and lactic acid. These chemicals act as mosquito attractants. Carbon dioxide in exhaled breath can draw the bugs from up to 115 feet away. Well, that's all the time we have for today. This has been Emily with Healthy Lifestyle. I hope you've enjoyed today's reading from the audio reading service at the Allen County Public Library in Fort Wayne, Indiana.
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2: There is an extreme heat warning in effect from now until Thursday evening at 8 p.m. Weather for this afternoon, cloudy skies turning into partly cloudy later, a high of 93. For tonight, partly cloudy skies with a low of 77. For tomorrow, sunny skies with a high of 97. 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
5: 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Today, I'll be reading from Disability Scoop, Disabled World, and Move United. And now, I'll begin with DisabilityScoop.com, copyright 2026, Disability Scoop, LLC. Medicaid changes will push people with disabilities off program, advocates warn. By Michelle Diamond, June 3, 2026. The Trump administration is unveiling long-awaited details about how new, more stringent Medicaid eligibility rules will be applied and raising fresh concerns about implications for people with disabilities. The Centers for Medicare and Medicaid Services issued an interim final rule this week spelling out standards for Medicaid work requirements, which most states must implement by the start of next year. The so-called community engagement requirements stipulate that many Medicaid beneficiaries must prove that they are working, volunteering, or going to school at least 80 hours per month in order to qualify for coverage. The new mandate was part of a sweeping law approved by Congress last summer that included nearly $1 trillion in Medicaid cuts. Under the legislation, individuals who are medically frail or who have special medical needs, including those with physical, intellectual, or developmental disabilities, are supposed to be exempt from the work requirements. Parents, guardians, caretaker relatives, and family caregivers of those with disabilities are also exempt. Until now, however, it's been unclear how states will determine who qualifies for the exemptions. The 387-page rule published Wednesday indicates that individuals with physical, intellectual, or developmental disabilities will be considered medically frail only if their condition significantly impairs their ability to perform at least one activity of daily living, or ADL, which includes bathing, dressing, walking, toileting, eating, or getting in and out of bed or a chair. An individual with such a disability that does not significantly impair their ability to perform one or more ADLs would not qualify for this exclusion, the rule states. Other categories that can qualify as medically frail include people who are blind or disabled, individuals with substance use disorder, a disabling mental disorder, or a serious or complex medical condition. To be considered disabled, a person would have to be unable to engage in any substantial gainful activity by reason of any medically determinable physical or mental impairment, which can be expected to result in death or which has lasted or can be expected to last for a continuous period of not less than 12 months. The Trump administration is hailing the new effort, citing a study from the U.S. Department of Health and Human Services indicating that work requirements could reduce poverty by 1.6 to 2.9 million people. This rule helps Americans build skills and independence through work, education, job training, or community service, creating new opportunities for themselves and their families, said CMS Administrator Mehmet Oz. However, the rule is setting off alarm bells for disability advocates who warn that the parameters put forth by CMS for people with disabilities to claim an exemption are far more limited than the definition of disability under the Americans with Disabilities Act. Despite Congress' promises that people with disabilities will be exempt from these requirements, not all people with disabilities are exempt. Disabled people will lose access to Medicaid, said Maria Town, President and CEO of the American Association of People with Disabilities. Advocates cited research showing that work requirements do not increase employment, but merely force people off Medicaid. When Arkansas implemented work requirements for some Medicaid recipients in 2018, they note that more than 18,000 people were cut from the program in just 7 months, in many cases because they didn't know about the new mandate or they struggled to report work hours or obtain an exemption. Jennifer Mathis, deputy director at the Batsalon Center for Mental Health Law, said that the rule as written appears to ignore Congress' intent in creating certain categories that qualify as medically frail. CMS seems to be prohibiting states from exempting people based on falling into one of those categories, and instead requiring some kind of individualized analysis of whether each person's condition substantially impairs them from meeting the community engagement requirement, she said. That is simply unworkable and will predictably result in disenrollment of people who Congress intended to keep their Medicaid coverage. Notably, federal officials opted to use the broader ADA definition of disability to determine who is exempt for being a parent, guardian, caretaker, relative, or family caregiver. These individuals can be caring for a person with a disability of any age, and multiple members of the same household can qualify, the rule indicates. Given that the definition for medical frailty is stricter than the definition of disability in relation to a caregiver, this will result in many instances where caregivers are exempt and can keep Medicaid, while the disabled people who rely on Medicaid to receive and pay for the caregiving they need will lose access to this critical care, said Town from the American Association of People with Disabilities. Per the law, the community engagement requirements must be implemented in the 41 states that expanded Medicaid under the Affordable Care Act. That means the new requirements will apply in every state except Alabama, Florida, Georgia, Kansas, Mississippi, South Carolina, Tennessee, Texas, Wisconsin, and Wyoming. Nebraska already implemented work requirements, and other states are considering rolling out the mandate ahead of the January 1, 2027 deadline, federal officials said. Sylvia Yee, public policy director at the Disability Rights Education and Defense Fund, said, "It's important for people with disabilities to confirm that their contact information is up to date, with their state Medicaid agency to ensure they receive any relevant notices. Individuals can also find out the basis for their enrollment so that they can best understand how work requirements may affect them, she said. The interim final rule is now up for public comment until July 31st. People with disabilities and their families should submit comments in response to the rule, letting CMS know how complex and onerous it would be for people to try to comply, said Mathis from the Batsalon Center. She also recommended that people consult with the protection and advocacy organization in their state to ensure they are doing whatever they need to remain eligible. People on Medicaid should not need a lawyer just to figure out what they should be doing to avoid losing their Medicaid coverage, Mathis said. And now from disabled-world.com, copyright 2026, Disabled World. Food insecurity affects 19% of disabled New Yorkers, by Pavel Kuljuk, June 4, 2026, updated June 7, 2026. Definition: food insecurity is the condition of lacking consistent, reliable access to enough affordable and nutritious food to support an active, healthy life. It ranges from worrying about running out of food before there is money to buy more, to skipping meals or reducing portion sizes when resources fall short. For people with disabilities, the condition is shaped not only by limited income, but also by physical and logistical barriers to reaching stores, preparing meals, or accessing delivery, which is why it persists at higher rates within this population. Introduction. Saving on food is more realistic than earning money for food. Saving money on food correctly does not worsen your nutrition, but allows you to save money. Life is not easy for people with disabilities in New York City. However, among other challenges such as expensive mortgages and unaffordable housing, people with disabilities in New York City face a problem that directly threatens their lives: food insecurity. In New York City, 19% of people with disabilities experience food insecurity at any given year. By comparison, only 6% of non-disabled New Yorkers experience this problem. Among all individual challenges, food, housing, bills, financial, and medical, this is the largest gap between people with disabilities and non-disabled New Yorkers. Main content. Food problems for people with disabilities in New York City are caused by several factors. For example, approximately 400,000 people with disabilities have difficulty shopping independently. These people are classified as with an independent living difficulty. This represents slightly less than half of the total number of people with disabilities in the city. However, a significantly greater obstacle is a lack of money. After all, food is not provided free of charge to people with disabilities, even if they can get to the store or order food delivery. Money is considered the main barrier to accessing food for people with disabilities. There are, as always, three ways to solve the money shortage problem: move from New York to a more comfortable place to live. Incidentally, between 50,000 and 310,000 people, including those with disabilities, do this every year. Earn more money, get food more efficiently. Of the last two options, the second is the most realistic: get food more efficiently. And here's why. The lack of income for people with disabilities is a systemic problem throughout the United States and New York City in particular. Most people with disabilities are condemned to low wages from a young age. Because the education of people with disabilities is lower than that of people without disabilities, and average wages rise in tandem with educational attainment. Educational challenges for people with disabilities begin during school age. In 2025, only 59% of students with disabilities graduated from New York City public schools. Among students without disabilities, this figure was 81%. Unsurprisingly, only 20% of people with disabilities in New York City hold a bachelor's degree or higher. Meanwhile, among people without disabilities, 41.6% hold a similar degree. This is very bad for wages. After all, the average weekly wage in New York City depended on education in the following way in 2025. All workers, $1,350. Less than high school or high school diploma GED, $880. Some college or associate degree, $1,096. Bachelor's degree, $1,690. Master's degree or higher, $1,980. Breaking the vicious cycle of poor education and low wages is very difficult. This requires work not only from childhood, but also with parental support. After all, the education of children with disabilities depends largely on parents. Therefore, it's much more realistic to improve your nutrition by spending your money more efficiently. Fortunately, New York City offers many opportunities for this. The most common way is through government support. New York City has 11 citywide food programs targeting various population groups. These include Catholic Charities, Farmers Market Nutrition Program, Food Help NYC, Food Bank NYC, NYC Neighborhood Food Resource Guides, Hunter College NYC Food Policy Center, Neighborhood Opportunity Network, NEON, NYC Department for the Aging, City Meals on Wheels, God's Love We Deliver, Access HRA, and the Special Supplemental Nutrition Program for Women, Infants, and Children, WIC. In addition to citywide programs, there are local food programs. For example, Long Island Harvest, Long Island, and Feeding Westchester, Westchester. In addition, New York City has at least 10 regional food banks that can also be used by people with disabilities. It also makes sense to draw on the survival experience of people living in various extreme conditions. For example, people living in war zones and constantly experiencing financial shortages organize their grocery shopping and meal preparation in a completely different way than most people. The main saving methods are 1. Avoid street food and cafes. 2. Cook at home. 3. Buy groceries only after checking market prices. For example, home-baked bread is usually 2 to 3 times cheaper than store-bought bread. Buying in bulk with friends and neighbors can also help you save a lot. Buying a whole bag of pasta, 55 pounds, and splitting it among several people is much cheaper than buying the same amount of pasta packaged in attractive factory packaging. You can even make ice cream at home for a fraction of the cost of buying it at the supermarket. Many people share their survival experiences with recipes. Therefore, learning to save money won't be difficult. The main thing is to understand that proper food savings don't reduce the quality of your diet, but rather help you eat well while saving money. Editorial note: the numbers make the disparity plain. Yet the more useful takeaway is that the most controllable variable for many disabled New Yorkers is not income, but the cost of the food they already buy. By combining the city's extensive network of food programs with practical habits such as cooking at home, comparing prices, and buying staples in bulk, households can stretch limited dollars without sacrificing the quality of their diet, a small measure of stability in a system that still has a long way to go. And now from Disability Scoop, YouTuber speaks out after ending pregnancy due to Down syndrome by Emily St. Martin, Los Angeles Times, TNS, June 8, 2026. Los Angeles. YouTuber Jesse Ridgway and his wife Ashley shared that they terminated their pregnancy following a Down syndrome diagnosis. What happened online afterward has shocked the couple. But Jesse said he is hopeful that sharing their experience may help other couples feel less alone. The YouTuber, who's been a content creator for 20 years and has more than 4.3 million subscribers on his main channel, shared a video on his personal YouTube channel recently that featured he and his wife receiving the results of an amniocentesis, a test for certain genetic abnormalities, chromosomal conditions, and fetal infections. And the results were consistent with trisomy 21, or Down syndrome. After the couple read the results, Jesse said that they'd discussed beforehand whether they'd consider terminating the pregnancy. I know this is traumatic for the whole community. Now that we have a definitive result, we'll talk with the counselors and we're going to have some hard conversations, he said. Both Jesse and Ashley were emotionally distraught and crying throughout the video. Jesse told the Los Angeles Times over a phone call late last week with Ashley beside him as she recovered from her procedure that sharing the diagnosis online happened accidentally. The couple was in the middle of a gender reveal video when they spotted the preliminary markers for trisomy 21 on the same report. We were filming and ready to celebrate with our audience and we were blindsided, he said. What do we tell people? How do we navigate this? I reverted to being honest, and yes, that led us to the last 48 hours. Last Wednesday, Jesse posted a lengthy statement that disclosed the couple's decision to terminate the pregnancy. Ashley reposted the statement to her own Instagram. This week, my wife and I made the very difficult decision to terminate the pregnancy due to trisomy 21, the since-expired Instagram story read. Jesse continued that the decision was not made lightly and said he appreciated the messages of support he and Ashley received. I know some of you may be very disappointed to hear this news. We are devastated. This has been extremely traumatic for both of us, especially Ashley. She underwent the procedure earlier this week and is on the mend. Thankfully, everything went smoothly, but emotionally we are drained. The YouTuber continued the series of posts explaining, "When I first confronted this news, I was shocked but optimistic. I signed on to be a parent come what may. But I just didn't fully understand what Down syndrome entailed. Once we made it public, it became clear that most people don't know what Down syndrome entails, and no, it's not the same as autism. 50% of babies with DS have heart defects. 75% will have hearing challenges. Over 50% will have vision problems, impaired immune function, developmental disabilities, learning disabilities, delayed physical development, poor muscle tone, structural issues with face, decreased lifespan, etc. Sadly, the list is long. Feel free to look it up. Down syndrome isn't a blessing. It is objectively from a health perspective. I didn't realize just how rough it is for the child, let alone the family. According to the National Institutes of Health, about 6,000 babies are born in the U.S. each year with the condition, affecting about 1 out of every 700 babies. With appropriate support and treatment, many people with Down syndrome lead happy, productive lives, the agency notes, but there are often significant lifelong health challenges and risks. Ashley had the abortion last Monday. Jesse said he spent the beginning of the week tending to her, and on Wednesday he crafted the post to explain what the couple had decided and why. I put it out there for my audience, and then it took on another life. Because it's a contentious topic, I figured there would be some level of, like, flack or differing opinions, but to see what it's become has been pretty shocking, he said. There are 1 million abortions every year, and I'm just shocked that one couple deciding to abort for trisomy 21 is mainstream news. This is happening every day, and it's just not talked about. Jesse said that his and Ashley's DMs had been flooded not only with messages of support, but also dozens of confessions from strangers who had been through the same experience. And while the supportive messages felt validating, Jesse said the couple had received a tremendous amount of death threats, people saying we're murderers. According to Healthline, nearly 100% of women in Iceland who receive a positive test for Down syndrome terminate their pregnancy. In Denmark, 98% are terminated, in France, 77%, and in the United States, it's 67%. When the Ridgeways had finished filming the results of the amniocentesis, they debated whether they should share the video. They said they didn't even want to watch the tape. But I kept coming back to, there are so many people out there like us dealing with these things and nobody's talking about it, he said. I think if we share this, it will have a net positive for other people, and they can feel more comfortable and less shame confronting these things. I hope other people can see that there is some value in this, but I can't push it any more than I have. People are going to cast their judgments. Copyright 2026 Los Angeles Times, distributed by Tribune Content Agency, LLC. And now from Move United, copyright 2026, Move United. 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Adaptive Sports Connection will host the annual Boundless Freedom Veterans Adventure Weekend on August 7th, 8th, and 9th, 2026. Veterans from across the country will experience 3 days of outdoor adventure designed exclusively for them. Our military service men and women will have the opportunity to take on new challenges while building genuine connections and community. 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Participants will also have the chance to compete for the Boundless Freedom Cup, with teams assigned based on their branch of service. We're looking forward to another incredible event to honor those who have served. The event will take place at the Adaptive Sports Connection Adventure and Wellness Lodge in Powell, Ohio. 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Well, that's all the time we have for today. This has been Melinda Ambrose with Disability Connection. I hope you've enjoyed today's reading from the audio reading service at the Allen County Public Library in Fort Wayne, Indiana.
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2: There is an extreme heat warning in effect from now until Thursday evening at 8 p.m. Weather for this afternoon, cloudy skies turning into partly cloudy later, a high of 93. For tonight, partly cloudy skies with a low of 77. For tomorrow, sunny skies with a high of 97. 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

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This is Greg Pratt and Bridget Voisinette, the reading of the Lansing State Journal, the Detroit News and Free Press. For the next half hour, I'll be reading the Lansing State Journal news, beginning with the obituaries. Karen Hines from East Lansing. Carl I. Johnson from Waterford. John Runquist from Charlevoix. Switching over to news. First article is titled, Ingham County Elderly Disabled Transportation Tax, up for renewal. At least 80% of Ingham County voters said yes in 2020 to renewing a 0.6 mil tax to fund transportation services for older residents and people who are disabled. And Ingham County officials are hoping for a similar clear majority on August 4. Voters will once again be asked to renew the 0.6 mil tax that will generate about $6.1 million in 2027 for special transportation services that are contracted through the Capital Area Transportation Authority. A small amount also will go toward providing a van and driver for local veterans needing to get to medical appointments, said Jared Seifer, Ingham County's deputy controller. If the millage is renewed, the owner of a home with a taxable value of $100,000 would be paying about $60 a year. Going back at least two decades, the millage has generated money primarily for elderly and people who are disabled, who rely on CATA's rural services and Spectran, CATA's services for people covered by the American with Disabilities Act who are unable to use the fixed route service. The request is for 6 years, 2027 to 2032. The $6.1 million includes about $2.5 million for rural services and $3.4 million for Spectran, and about $180,000 would also go to the country's Veterans Affairs Department for veterans transportation, Seifer said. I believe there was a need for this, Seifer said, and I think it helps keep these folks independent to have this service where they can be picked up at their door and they can be connected to the things that they need and connected also from rural parts of the county into the urban areas where CATA has service. CATA provided 191,984 Spectran and 17,173 rural service rides in the first 7 months of the 2026 fiscal year, compared to 320,208 Spectran and 332,349 rural service rides for the full 2025 fiscal year, CATA spokesperson Brandy Yates said. The next article is titled, Voters to Decide if East Lansing City Manager Has to Live Locally. Voters get a say on August 4 as to whether their next city manager must live in East Lansing or the Lansing region. The August 4 ballot will include three proposed charter amendments. Two proposed changes would dovetail with state election laws clarifying that a new council reports for duty and a new mayor and mayor pro term are chosen the Tuesday after the Ingham County Board of Canvassers certification of an election. The other would require the city manager to reside in East Lansing or within 25 miles of its boundaries. Former city manager Robert Bellaman, whose resignation council accepted on June 16, never changed his Saginaw address. Community members upset with his leadership often mentioned this during recent public meetings. And Bellaman's Saginaw residency also came up when the East Lansing Charter Review Committee worked on public possible amendments in 2024 and 2025. Diane Gudiris, the committee's chair and a former city mayor, said the discussions were more about logistics than criticism. Part of the reasoning is if you're within a 25-mile radius, you're really part of a region, Gudiris said. As you get further out and further out, your communities can be very different. The Saginaw community, for example, is very different from a university community. We felt it was important for the city manager, whoever that was, to be close in case of emergency,
We had an example of someone living outside. We felt that it was important to have someone who was living a lot closer, not by anything he did or didn't do. That wasn't ever brought up. Here's more to know about the proposed charter amendments. The question reads, shall Section 7.2 of the East Lansing City Charter be amended to provide that the city manager reside within 25 miles of the nearest boundary of the city, to provide for the city manager to designate a deputy city manager who must be approved by city council, and permit the city manager to designate a department head to serve as acting city manager during the unavailability of the city manager and deputy city manager. Gaudiris said the Charter Review Committee wanted there to be people clearly designated for the backup deputy and acting city manager positions, which he said would increase their awareness and sense of responsibility should an emergency arise and they had to step in. For now, there'd be no salaries attached to the titles. It's just an awareness that they would be the go-to person in an extreme emergency, Gaudiris said. Having someone know that they're the person, they're going to pay attention to a lot of things that are happening. And the city manager is going to make sure they include that person in some of the things that he or she is doing. So if necessary, they could step in. It's a protection for the city manager as well. Interim Fire Chief John Newman served as the acting city manager when council members initially placed Bellaman on paid administrative leave in late May. Community members had been calling for Bellaman's resignation when, during public comments of the Tuesday, May 19 council meeting, grant coordinator Erica Dietzik Hernandez told council members she had filed a complaint against Bellaman last year for sexual harassment, verbal abuse, and threatening her job following city procedures, but to no avail. Council consequently released a late 2025 report of a law firm's investigation that concluded Bellaman hadn't clearly violated any city policy or law, but still noted a culture concern and a lack of trust and comfort within his leadership team. Council accepted his voluntary resignation and designated Annette Irwin, who retired in March as the city's planning, building, and housing director, to begin serving as the interim city manager beginning on June 22nd. The city charter now states that council member terms begin the Tuesday after they are elected. August 4th, voters will be asked if they prefer the terms to start the Tuesday following the certification of the election. The current charter says the Tuesday after the election, but often the board of canvassers doesn't meet within that week, or they're not finished going through all the things they have to do, Gaudiris said. We just needed to have a date that was flexible depending on when the canvass was done. And what would happen? What about the mayor pro term question? Well, basically, council would choose the city's mayor and mayor pro term after the election is certified. The question reads, shall Section 4.4 of the East Lansing City Charter be amended to adjust the timing of City Council's election of one of its members to serve as mayor and one to serve as mayor pro tem to occur at a meeting held on the Tuesday following the certification of each regular election? And Gaudiris said there are more charter amendments for council to consider for future elections. It's up to council, she said. The next article is titled, Check Your Change, July 4 quarters to be circulated nationally. Thousands of specially marked quarters will go into circulation randomly across the U.S. for the nation's 250th anniversary and to make a lucky coin collector's day. This is more than a coin. It's a defining moment in our nation's story, U.S. Mint Director Paul Hollis said in a June 23 release. We hope Americans enjoy the search for these iconic quarters as they're meant to be shared, saved, and remembered as part of this historic anniversary. The celebratory quarters, 250,000 of which are being produced, featured a unique July 4 privy mark beside a profile of Thomas Jefferson. They will be randomly dispersed nationally, so Michigan coin collectors have a chance to get one. Bearing no mint mark, these unique quarters will be placed randomly into circulation, offering Americans a once-in-a-lifetime opportunity to discover a piece of history in everyday transactions, the U.S. Mint said.
The quarter is labeled as the Declaration of Independence Quarter. On the Mint's webpage, dedicated to coins and medals designed for the 250th anniversary. The heads side of the quarter features Thomas Jefferson's side profile, author of the Declaration of Independence and the third president of the U.S., with four inscriptions, E Pluribus Unum, Latin for one of many, one, In God We Trust, 1776 to 2026, and the special July 4 mark. The tails side shows the Liberty Bell ringing with a crack visible. The inscriptions include the Declaration of Independence, quarter dollar, Liberty, United States of America. Can I get a special 4th of July quarter in Michigan? Well, yes, the quarters will be sent nationally at random to banks and financial institutions, according to the U.S. Mint. The July 4th mark quarters will be circulated with other celebratory quarters, including the Mayflower Compact Quarter, Revolutionary War Quarter, U.S. Constitution Quarter, and the Gettysburg Address Quarter, which may all be viewed on the Mint's 250th anniversary website. And the agency also designed a nickel, dime, half dollar, and collectible penny for the 250th anniversary. The next article is titled, Legislature's July 1 budget deadline is too late for Michigan schools. Michigan lawmakers are to reconvene at the Capitol in Lansing on Tuesday, July 30, one day before their self-imposed July 1 deadline to approve a state budget for the 2027 fiscal year. But even if they pass a budget by the deadline, that will be too late for the vast majority of Michigan's nearly 900 school districts. That's because state law says school districts must adopt their budgets before commencement of the budget year. And school district fiscal years typically begin July 1, 3 months earlier than the October 1 start of the state's fiscal year. So that gives each school district a July 30 deadline to pass an annual budget, one day earlier than the deadline set for the legislature to present a budget to the governor under 2019 state law. School districts have been forced this month to pass their budgets on imaginary numbers. Regardless of whether the legislature now acts by July 1, Jennifer Smith, Director of Legislative Affairs for the Michigan Association of School Boards, told the Detroit Free Press in a June 26 interview. It's not clear why the law, Public Act 160 of 2019, set a deadline which, even if met, would require Michigan school districts to pass their own budgets without knowing how much state funding they would receive. The law was passed late in 2019 along with a raft of other budget-related bills that were part of a deal to end a budget impasse between Democratic Governor Gretchen Whitmer and the GOP-controlled legislature. House Bill 5177 passed both the State House and Senate by unanimous votes and received relatively little media attention at the time. Though the law has become associated with a legislative intent to help school districts, that does not appear to have been the sole or even the major focus back in 2019. The primary sponsor, State Rep. Greg Van Workum, a Republican from Norton Shores, told the Grand Haven Tribune in 2019 that the law would offer more certainty for schools, local governments, and other critical programs that rely on state funding to operate. Hindsight is 2020, and given this year's budget impasse, we've learned no one benefits when the budget process pushes right up to the October 1 constitutional deadline. Van Workum, who did not respond to a June 24 and 25 request for comment from the Free Press, told the Grand Haven newspaper in 2019. He said providing a three-month buffer to resolve lingering disagreements between the legislature and the governor was a common-sense solution that would help restore trust in the budget process and ensure taxpayers are not used as political pawns in budget negotiations ever again. However, the law has no teeth in that there is no penalty for missing the July 1 deadline, which is routinely flouted by lawmakers. Last year, for example,
the legislature did not pass the 2026 budget until early in the morning of October 3rd, which was after the start of the state fiscal year. Peter Spadafore, executive director of the Michigan Alliance for Student Opportunity, said the use of school funding as a political bargaining chip to be played against other spending priorities in the broader budget is a significant reason the July 1 deadline is frequently missed. Though having a state budget passed in early July is better than early October, both Smith and Spadafore said the law needs teeth and an earlier deadline, such as June 1, if it's going to help school districts. It's been made painfully obvious that with no teeth in the bill, no teeth in the law, they just blow past it, Smith said. Regardless of when the budget is passed, most districts are going to have to go back in and make different decisions, amend their budgets, do a lot of different things to accommodate the legislature's inability to get the budget done, Spadafore told the Free Press in a June 25 interview. If we were actually going to have a date that would get things in the hands of school districts when they needed it, it would be immediately following the May Revenue Conference, which is held in early May, he said. Spadafore said the uncertain budgeting for school districts can have real impact on students. Districts have a pretty good idea about the size of the per pupil foundation grants they will receive, Spadafore said. That's because budgets passed separately by the House and Senate, which now must be reconciled into one budget the governor will sign, already aligned with Whitmer's proposal that the per pupil grant be increased 2.5% to $10,300. But many school districts, particularly those with large numbers of disadvantaged students, rely on other funding streams in the state budget where there's no such agreement, including funds for at-risk students, students who are learning English, literacy coaches, and money for school safety. So you've got school districts that say, well, we're going to hold off on class size reduction. We're going to hold off on literacy coaches. We're going to hold off on signing school safety contracts until we know what Lansing is sending us, Spadafore said, and those are serious implications. House Speaker Matt Hall, a Republican from Richland Township, announced June 23 that he, Whitmer, and Senate Majority Leader Winnie Brinks, a Democrat from Grand Rapids, had signed a framework agreement to move budget talks forward. The agreements would be no new taxes, no withdrawal from the state rainy day fund, and a budget total that was smaller than the current year budget. Spokespeople for Whitmer and Brinks confirmed the existence of a framework agreement without confirming details. Since then, little further progress has been publicly reported, though key state lawmakers and state budget officials were expected to work through the weekend on finalizing budget details. And an article about something that's probably quite obvious to everyone. Heat index show feel like temps topping 100 degrees. What that means. Tropical-like air will linger in Michigan this week, causing many to stay indoors. To keep up with temperature forecasts, you'll need to know how the heat index works. Weather officials include feel-like temperatures, also known as apparent temperatures, in their forecasts to show how heat and humidity will feel to the human body. Apparent temperatures are calculated on a heat index that combines air temperatures and humidity, according to the National Weather Service. For example, at 94 degrees and 55% humidity, the heat index shows a feel-like temperature of 106 degrees, and many cities in Michigan will see that by midweek. The air outside feels hotter because of the combined humidity. Such conditions slow the rate at which you sweat, so your body's natural cooling system struggles to keep up. Extreme heat warnings and watches are in effect through Thursday, July 2 for Michigan's Lower Peninsula for heat index values in the lower hundreds. Very high temperatures are dangerous, especially for those who don't have access to air conditioning or water. Heat-related illnesses like heat stroke, heat exhaustion, or heat cramps are possible. It is important to regularly drink water, stay in air-conditioned spaces, like check your local cooling centers, and avoid extended sun exposure, wear lightweight clothing, and limit outdoor time if possible.
residents can use the NWS heat index calculator to calculate what the heat index is locally. And in addition, there is a heat index chart that shows a wider range of temperatures and humidity percentages. There's a map here that shows what it looks like. Let's see, for Lansing, the forecast heat index value, apparent temperatures for Lansing later this week, 95 degrees. That was from Monday. Tuesday for Lansing, 106 degrees. An apparent temperature of 103 degrees or higher, serious heat-related illnesses may occur, such as heat stroke, cramps, or exhaustion. Next article is titled, Fireworks at Lansing Mall Sent People Ducking for Cover. The sound of fireworks apparently sent people ducking for cover at the Lansing Mall on Saturday, June 27, police said. The Eaton County Sheriff's Office said it received reports of a shooting at the mall about 7:45 p.m. and heard that people were running and hiding from the suspected gunfire, officials said in a news release. Officers from multiple agencies responded and began searching the grounds but found no evidence of a shooting. Deputies, however, found evidence that fireworks had been discharged at a mall entrance, officials said. Out of an abundance of caution, law enforcement personnel conducted a thorough search of the entire Lansing Mall to ensure there were no victims, suspects, or ongoing threats, the release said. That search confirmed that everyone was safe and that there was no active threat to the public. The next article is titled, A Boy, 15, Shot and Killed at a Park in West Lansing. A 15-year-old boy who was killed at a park in West Lansing was among three people shot in the city during the early morning hours of Monday, June 29, with two of those shootings happening at the same time and place, police said. Lansing police confirmed the boy's death in a news release about 12:15 p.m. Monday, but released no other details about the overnight incident other than to say no one had been arrested. Later Monday afternoon, police issued a separate statement saying a 20-year-old woman was found with a gunshot wound at the park at the same time, but did not say whether the two shootings were related. The woman's injuries were considered non-life-threatening, police said. These shootings apparently happened after a 22-year-old man had walked into a hospital with a non-life-threatening gunshot wound to the shoulder, police indicated. Investigators determined the man was shot in the 2700 block of Moores River Drive, police said in a separate news release on Monday afternoon. Police were notified after the victim showed up at the hospital about 2:50 a.m. As the sun rose on Monday, investigators were busy gathering evidence at St. Joseph Park, located south of West Michigan Avenue and east of Clare Street. And dozens of evidence tags were scattered around the scene, marking the location of fired shell casings or other items that may be pertinent to the investigation. In the release, police said they were called to the 2100 block of West Hillsdale Street about 3:30 a.m. and found the boy with a gunshot wound. Officers and Lansing Township firefighters rendered medical aid, but the boy died at the scene, they said. Police were working to determine the sequence of events and the details of the incident, the news release said. The police department did not respond to follow-up questions about the fatal shooting on Monday afternoon, including whether anyone else had been shot at the park, but issued separate releases about the two non-fatal shootings. Anyone with information about any of the shootings is asked to call the Maine Police Desk at 517-483-4600 or Crime Stoppers at 517-483-7867. And they can also send a private message through the department's Facebook page. The fatal shooting on Monday morning was the city's fourth homicide of the year and the third resulting from gunfire. Levia Rodriguez, 19, was shot in the head in the 27 block of Moores River Drive near Martin Luther King Jr. Boulevard on June 5 and died 12 days later, the official said.
Jonathan Jamar Mitchell, 18, of East Lansing, initially faced a charge of assault with intent to murder, but later was charged with murder. Mitchell was shooting at a passing vehicle when one of the bullets shot Rodriguez, she said. Vincent Beeman, age 53, was found dead in the 3900 block of Burnway Drive after officials were dispatched to a medical call on February 8, police said. Aaron Paul Musso, age 31, has been charged in connection with his death in Eaton County. And Tony Austin, age 30, was shot and killed in the 100 block of South Hosmer Street around 3:30 a.m. on Tuesday, March 10, police said. No charges have been announced in that case. Got time to start a sports article. Can Michigan State groups, Michigan State basketball's matchup-proof group get to the top? Cam Ward feels the buzz building around Breslin Center. Tom Izzo might have been one of his most complete and deepest Michigan State basketball teams since winning the 2000 national championship. Any anticipation to begin the quest to win his second and to do it in Detroit is growing daily. They're serious because I think the point is clear, the sophomore forward said Thursday, June 25 at the Moneyball Pro-Am. The guys down the street, Michigan, won last year. It's pretty much clear, like, yo, we ain't wasting our time. We got to make it. And it's in Detroit this year. I think with the guys we have now, we can definitely make a run and actually kind of make this something interesting this year. We have the perfect team to do it. Ward and his teammates and coaches watched the Wolverines first supplant the Spartans as Big Ten champions and saw them win the Big Ten's first national title since Izzo and Bettine Cleaves did it 26 years prior. However, Ward

0: WKAR Radio Reading Service is intended for the use of persons who are blind, visually impaired, or may not be able to hold a book or newspaper. By continuing to listen, you verify that you qualify within one of these categories. 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
1: Things that most teams can't do. And looking at the position potential at point guard, Jeremy Fears Jr., Carlos Medlock Jr., and Josiah Jervis. At shooting guard, Jordan Scott, Josiah Jervis, Kerr Teng, Carlos Medlock Jr., and Matthew Watkins, a walk-on. At small forward, Caleb Glenn, Cohen Carr, Jordan Scott, Julius Avent, Josiah Jervis. At power forward, Cohen Carr, Cam Ward, Jesse McCullough, Caleb Glenn, Julius Avent, Ethan Taylor, Colin Walton, a walk-on, and Brennan Walton, a walk-on. And at center, Anton Bonk, Cam Ward, Jesse McCullough, Ethan Taylor, and Cohen Carr. And that will end the reading of the Lansing State Journal from WKAR Radio Reading Service. 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
2: Thanks, Greg. In news out of Kabul, at least 28 civilians were killed and 49 injured in airstrikes carried out by Pakistan on its border with Afghanistan. The United Nations Assistance Mission in Afghanistan, or UNAMA, said on Monday. Pakistan's security forces said they had killed at least 29 militants in ground and air operations along the Afghanistan border, while the Afghan Taliban said at least 38 civilians had been killed in airstrikes. UNAMA said that the number of casualties could rise as hospitals continue to treat the injured. Sunday's aerial assault was Pakistan's second on targets in Afghanistan that it said belonged to the militants and threatened to exacerbate the intermittent conflict between the former allies who fought their worst battle in years in February. Pakistan's airstrikes on three targets in the Afghan provinces of Paktika and Kunar killed 25 militants while destroying large quantities of weapons and ammunition, Information Minister Atula Tarar said on X on Monday. Four more fighters linked to the Jamaat al-Ahrar faction of Pakistan's Taliban were killed in ground attacks in the Bejwar district of the northern Pakistani border province of Khyber Pakhtunkhwa. The Pakistani Taliban, known as Tehrik-e-Taliban Pakistan, confirmed the killing on Sunday of one of its commanders, Khan Farooq, a.k.a. Zabul, in the operation in Bejwar. Islamabad accuses Kabul of harboring militants it blames for plotting attacks in Pakistan. The Afghan Taliban denies the accusation, saying militancy is Pakistan's internal problem. Afghan government spokesperson Hamdallah Fitrat said the strikes had killed 38 civilians and injured 163, including women and children. He said that the bulk of the casualties stemmed from Pakistani jets bombing a home in Paktia province, killing 28 and injuring 158. Residents were rushing to help the wounded when there was a second strike on the same area, said Khalid Ahmad Sajjad, deputy head of the affected district, Simkhani. Everyone was asleep when the aircraft came and began attacking this house. Inside the house were children, women, men, and elderly people, resident Mata Khan said. Afghanistan's deputy information minister, Mojaffer Fahari, said in a statement that the attack will certainly be avenged at the appropriate time. Tarar said Pakistan was responding to recent multiple terrorist incidents, including Saturday's bomb and gun attack claimed by Jamaat-ul-Ahrar on Sindh Rangers facility in the southern city of Karachi that killed three of the parliamentary troops and injured four. Security forces precisely struck terrorist camps and safe havens, he said in a message on X. In other news, U.S. college budgets have holes as many foreign students stay home. Harrison Keller was starting his second year as president of the University of North Texas last fall when he was abruptly confronted with a big problem. Enrollment was down, and the source of the decline made it much more impactful. In the wake of Trump administration moves to deny and revoke visas,

0: deport international students and impose travel bans, 2,800 students from abroad, whom the university expected to show up, had stayed away. Fall tuition-paying international students, especially graduate students, who Keller said bring $20,000 to $25,000 each to his bottom line, are critical to balancing the budget, underwriting services, and keeping costs lower for their domestic classmates. The loss of so many of them in the fall pushed the university $45 million into the red, Keller said, forcing it to eliminate 71 academic programs. And a continuing decline in the number of international students will mean $47 million more in lost revenue in the next academic year, according to university projections. Keller said he expects the loss to be closer to $25 million thanks to ongoing spending cuts. I picked a hell of a time to become a college president, Keller said. New federal data suggests the problem could be getting worse. The number of student arrivals was down by 5% in March compared with the same period last year, and fell almost 8% in April and 1% in May compared with the same month last year. That's on top of a drop of nearly 22% in the number who arrived in the United States last summer versus the summer before. It leaves a really big hole in the budget, which has to get filled one way or the other, either by increasing tuition or cutting services, said Dick Starts, a professor of economics at the University of California at Santa Barbara. International students pay more than three times what California students do on that campus and subsidize financial aid for their American classmates. Many American students and their families may not have realized how important full tuition-paying international students are to university finances, said Domenico Ferraro, an associate professor of economics at Arizona State University who has studied the issue. Now the consequences are becoming clear. Nationwide, international students make up 6% of enrollment but account for 12% of revenue at colleges and universities. Research conducted at Princeton University found, and at institutions particularly dependent on them, more than 30%. Those figures are from 2016, before international student numbers rose even more, meaning the revenue impact is probably higher now. The money from international students has kept tuition and fees lower for domestic students while enabling higher spending on services, the Princeton study found. It also concluded that, contrary to assertions by critics, international students aren't crowding out American ones. This, too, has become even more true since the period covered by the study, as fewer U.S. high school graduates choose to go to college, leaving seats in the classroom empty. We have a great opportunity which we're engaged in blowing, Starts said, of the potential for international students to close both those enrollment and financial gaps. Instead, the Moody's bond rating agency warns the drop in the number of international students is causing significant financial stress and creating a credit risk for universities and colleges, especially the 15% with the largest international enrollments. It definitely hurts, there's no question, said Ruth Johnston, vice president of the consulting arm of the National Association of College and University Business Officers. You're not bringing revenue in, and there are so few revenue sources for higher education in the first place. Since January of 2024, there have been more than 300 instances of universities and colleges eliminating programs, closing departments, and laying off faculty and staff members, according to the tracking database College Cuts. A growing number of schools cite international enrollment declines as a trigger. Northwestern University said a projected international enrollment drop was among the reasons it eliminated 425 positions last year, froze hiring, and put off building projects. The University of Southern California cut nearly 1,000 jobs, including academic advisors, after listing expected declines in the number of international students, applications from whom fell 23% at USC, among its financial problems. DePaul University laid off 114 employees in December after its number of students from abroad fell 30% overall and international graduate student enrollment by two-thirds. Falling international graduate student enrollment was also given as a cause of budget cuts and buyouts at Boston University and declining international enrollment in general for a rare budget deficit at Syracuse University. The same is true of deficits and layoffs at New York's New School, the University of Texas at Arlington, Niagara College, and the Stevens Institute of Technology. Among other universities, it cited international enrollment drops as a factor behind deficits, budget cuts, and layoffs. The University of Michigan School of Public Health, the School of the Art Institute of Chicago, Eastern Illinois University, the College of Worcester, and Kent State University. The president of the California College of the Arts blamed the Trump administration's pressure on international students for worsening an enrollment decline and a budget deficit in announcing plans to close the college. Universities' vulnerability to the decline in the number of international students is a problem partly of their own making, as domestic enrollment has fallen, down by about 2 million students since 2010. Colleges and universities increasingly recruited from abroad. The number of international students in the U.S. rose during that period by more than 60% to nearly 1.2 million, according to the Institute of International Education. For every 10% cut in state appropriations for public research universities, those universities recruited 16% more international students. Research by scholars at the University of Michigan and elsewhere found. The strategy wasn't only about filling seats, it was also to keep money coming in at a time when American families were chafing at the cost of higher education and demanding more financial aid. Yet, even as colleges and universities grew more dependent on this money and before the Trump-era crackdowns, threats emerged to the continued supply of students from abroad. There was more competition from other countries, and the U.S. share of the market for international students began to fall. A dramatic example of what's beginning to happen in the U.S. is well underway in Canada. The number of international students is down by 73% in that country since the government set a limit on them in 2024. Responding to anti-immigration sentiment and complaints that international students were driving up housing costs in some cities. International undergraduates pay almost six times as much as their Canadian classmates in tuition, according to the government agency Statistics Canada. Three-quarters of tuition revenue in Ontario, the most populous province, came from international students. The Canadian consulting firm Higher Education Strategy Associates estimated. Now that the international student numbers have plummeted, Ontario universities will have lost $1.5 billion in income by the end of this year. In U.S. dollars, according to the Council of Ontario Universities, resulting in significant cuts to programs and services. 60% of universities and colleges in Canada were planning budget cuts, a survey found. At least one, the Manitoba Institute of Trades and Technology, blamed declining international student numbers for forcing it to close. Tuition fees in Canada haven't gone up, Usher said, but while domestic students aren't necessarily paying more, they're getting less. And in other news, advocates say that changes to immigration program for domestic violence victims impedes safety. In March, Michigan attorney Ruby Robinson received a denial notice for legal status for his client, an immigrant woman suffering physical abuse from her husband. Her husband had choked her, Robinson said, shoved her, forced unwanted touch, and controlled the finances. The woman and the man were married in the United States after being in a relationship for many years. Robinson's client submitted the marriage certificate and letters from a longtime friend and the man's daughter vouching that the marriage had been in good faith, meaning that they genuinely wanted to be together. As a domestic violence survivor, she'd applied for legal status, but federal officials announced policy changes late last year. Under the Federal Violence Against Women Act, known as VAWA, abused foreign national spouses of United States citizens or green card holders or abused foreign national parents can file a self-petition for a lawful immigration status if they are experiencing abuse. The 1994 law was sponsored by then U.S. Senator Joe Biden and enacted during the Clinton administration. It has been renewed several times, most recently in 2022 during Biden's presidency. But the Trump administration announced new narrowed guidelines in December, and the U.S. Citizenship and Immigration Services has been increasingly scrutinizing domestic violence survivors' applications for legal status, making more stringent asks of attorneys and their clients, such as more concrete proof of cohabitation during a good faith marriage. Despite photos and declarations, including four single-space pages of testimony from a witness who had known Robinson's client and the alleged abuser for three decades, the woman's application to live in the United States with legal documentation was denied. Immigration officials said the evidence wasn't enough to prove the marriage was in good faith, said Robinson, senior managing attorney at the Michigan Immigrant Rights Center, a legal resource center for immigrants. The agency says the new requirements aim to prevent fraud, saying the misuse of the system can cause significant delays in processing self-petition requests. But the changes, which include narrowing the definitions of battery and cruelty and requiring that petitioners prove they resided with their abusers, are adding barriers for survivors who often are in tenuous situations, advocates say. Amid President Donald Trump's immigration crackdown, many immigrants experiencing abuse may be in fear of filing paperwork, especially if perpetrators use deportation as a means of threatening their victims. VAWA was designed to create protections for survivors of intimate partner violence and domestic violence, Robinson said. These protections are essentially falling apart. The U.S. Citizenship and Immigration Services says the revisions aim to prevent fraud, saying that misuse of the system can cause significant delays in processing self-petition requests. There have been recent cases of attorneys whose clients have accused them of filing fraudulent claims. The immigration agency also cited a significant increase in filings by men and parents between 2020 and 2024. Over the years, Congress broadened the language of the law to explicitly allow protection for male victims, such as those in same-sex couples. By clarifying the policies and requirements for aliens filing VAWA self-petitions, we are better equipped to protect program integrity, combat fraud, and manage the VAWA program as intended by Congress, the agency wrote in its December announcement, calling the increases in mail and parental applications alarming. Christina Velez, legal and policy director at ASSISTA, which provides consultation and training for immigration attorneys across the country, said preserving the integrity of the program to make sure it helps legitimate survivors is critical. But she said an increase in mail applications doesn't necessarily indicate fraud. She had male clients in her private practice who had been abused by U.S. citizen sponsors, including same-sex spouses, she said. The government has the capability of identifying fraud through means other than narrowing the definition of battery and extreme cruelty, she said. I would encourage them to take those other kinds of steps. Velez added that any change in application pattern should prompt the government to learn more by asking questions such as, what is this change based on? Is it that more people are learning about this avenue of relief, or is it something else? Officials should focus their accountability on lawyers and abusers who take advantage of immigrants, said Cecilia Friedman-Levin, director of the Alliance for Immigrant Survivors. Many of these cases are now adjudicated with fraud-focused lens, which to my mind can create a chilling effect of survivors coming forward to access these protections, she said. A few bad actors are not an excuse to punish survivors for whom the program was designed to rely on. The updates to the Violence Against Women's Act policy manual requires that those seeking self-petitions prove that they resided with the abuser, who has to be a U.S. citizen or permanent legal resident, while they were married and the abuse occurred during that period. This means that if a person experienced abuse before marriage and fled during marriage, if their spouse showed signs of abusing them again, the prior abuse wouldn't qualify under the policy update. They also should provide proof of their abuser's citizenship or permanent legal status. USCIS says it will attempt to verify that status, or if it can't, may consider information offered by petitioners. Now shifting to state and local news from the Detroit Free Press. The Detroit City Council is scheduled to decide June 30th whether to renew and increase funding by more than $2 million for a contentious gunshot detection system. The Detroit Police Department is requesting renewal of its contract with ShotSpotter, which calls for a $2,058,778 increase, bringing the total to $9,058,788 and a 9-month extension. California-based Sound Thinking Incorporated owns ShotSpotter, a technology that uses audio sensors to detect gunshot noises. The company's contract period ran from October 11th of 2022 through June 30th. They are seeking an extension to March 31st of 2027. However, some city officials and community members have long questioned whether the surveillance technology provides sufficient data to prove its efficacy in preventing gun crime. The council in 2022 narrowly approved a $7 million contract to expand the ShotSpotter program, despite facing backlash at its meetings from community members urging officials to oppose the technology. At the time, then-Council President Mary Sheffield and Council members Gabriela Santiago Romero, Mary Waters, and Angela Whitford Calloway opposed it. Several attendees who called into the Council's Public Health and Safety Standing Committee meeting on Monday, June 29, stood against the renewal, questioning whether evidence and data from the system are enough to support another contract. Some suggest the money for ShotSpotter would be better used reinvesting in community violence intervention groups that work in the communities to curb violence across neighborhoods. Last week, on Wednesday, June 24th, Detroit police were sent to the city's west side after a ShotSpotter alert notified the department to the location, where they discovered a man shot dead and a 9-year-old boy critically injured. Chief Todd Bettison, in a Free Press op-ed, also touted the system as a major tool in serving the public. Several community members and the civil liberties groups have also long expressed concerns over whether the surveillance technology detects nearby audio, such as private conversations. Bettison has said the sensors detect only firearms discharges, filtering out other sounds. These sensors tell us exactly when and where a shooting occurs in real time, Bettison wrote. This specialized approach has improved our ability to rapidly identify and respond to gunfire incidents, often before a 911 call is ever made, if one is at all. When we respond quickly, we are more likely to catch the perpetrator. We are more likely to collect shell casings that can be used to investigate and eventually close cases, and we are able to get to victims more quickly in some cases and get the medical attention they need. All this can mean the difference between life and death. In other Michigan news, the first air quality alert of the season has been issued for Southeast Michigan on Monday, June 29th, according to the Southeast Michigan Council of Governments, or SEMCOG, an organization that tracks air quality in the region. Warm temperatures and ample sunlight will mix with relatively light winds to allow surface-level ozone to produce in the Metro Detroit and surrounding areas, said Alec Konaki, a meteorologist at the Michigan Department of Environment, Great Lakes and Energy, or EGLE. According to EGLE, pollutants are expected to reach the unhealthy for sensitive group range on Monday. Local officials recommended strenuous outdoor activities should be avoided, especially by those with respiratory disease, such as asthma. Activities to avoid when ozone levels are high include refueling vehicles or topping off when refueling, using gasoline-powered lawn equipment and charcoal lighter fluid. The AQI shows the outdoor air quality for public health. It features 6 color-coded categories from good, which is 0 to 50, to hazardous, which is 301+. Michigan has already seen readings topping 1,400 in 2025. The AQI takes into account 5 air pollutants, ground-level ozone, particulate pollution known as particulate matter, including PM2.5 and PM10, carbon monoxide, sulfur dioxide, and nitrogen dioxide. An advisory is called when two or more or widespread monitors are expected to reach or exceed the unhealthy for sensitive groups or USG orange air quality index on the AQI threshold. An alert is called when two or more widespread monitors are expected to reach or exceed the unhealthy threshold. The quality air index references PM2.5, which is a unit used to measure the fine particulate matter in the air, such as smoke, dust, soot, or dirt. The 2.5 figure means particles are 2.5 micrometers in diameter, or smaller according to the EPA, that is 30 times smaller than the average human hair, which is about 70 micrometers in diameter. According to Michigan's Department of Health and Human Services, here are some indoor methods to protect yourself from the pollutants outside. Close windows and keep outside doors shut. Run air conditioning. If your air conditioner has a fresh air option, close the intake. Use an air filter in your HVAC system, rated MERV 13 or better. Use an air filter rated MERV 13 or better to capture fine particles from smoke. Avoid activities that create pollution, such as frying foods, sweeping, burning candles, vacuuming, and smoking tobacco or other products. You can also seek shelter elsewhere if you do not have an air conditioner and it is too warm to stay inside with the windows closed. You can call or text 211 or contact your local health department to find out if there is a shelter or cooling center nearby. Or you can consider spending time in an air-conditioned public place, such as a library, mall, movie theater, etc. In addition, it is safe to use window air conditioner as long as it tightly seals and has a recirculation mode that prevents pulling in outside air. For those who have to be outside amid poor air quality, consider wearing an N95 mask, doing less strenuous tasks, limiting outdoor activities, or rescheduling outdoor time if possible. In other news, the Detroit Police Department is looking for a man in his 30s who they say lost control of his motorcycle with his 2-year-old child and left them before fleeing the scene. The child, according to DPD, is recovering and in stable condition at a local hospital. At approximately 8 p.m. Sunday, June 28th, officers responded to an auto accident with injuries in the 12,800 block of Braille Street. Officers say the initial investigation indicates the man lost control of the vehicle carrying his child on the bike and crashed. Shortly after, the father fled from the scene, leaving the child behind. Police say they have identified the father and are actively searching for him. The ongoing investigation is being led by Detroit Police Child Abuse Unit along with Child Protective Services. Police, as of 11 a.m. Monday, June 29th, have not released the name of the man. And Sarah Moore reports that tropical-like air will linger in Michigan this week, causing many to stay indoors. To keep up with the temperature forecast, you will need to know how the heat index works. Weather officials include feel-like temperatures, also known as apparent temperatures, in their forecast to show how heat and humidity will feel to the human body. Apparent temperatures are calculated on a heat index that combines air temperature and humidity, according to the National Weather Service. For example, at 94 degrees and 55% humidity, the heat index shows a feel-like temperature of 106 degrees. And many cities in Michigan will see that by midweek. The air outside feels hotter because of the combined humidity. Such conditions slow the rate at which you sweat, so your body's natural cooling system struggles to keep up. Extreme heat warnings and watches are in effect through Thursday, July 2nd, for Michigan's Lower Peninsula for heat index values in the low 100s. Very high temperatures are dangerous, especially for those who don't have access to air conditioning or water. Health-related illnesses like heat stroke, heat exhaustion, or heat cramps are possible. It is important to regularly drink water, stay in air-conditioned spaces, check your local cooling centers, avoid extended sun exposure, wear lightweight clothing, and limit outdoor time if possible. And in other news, Harrison Stidolf reports on Michigan's only international wildlife refuge and its champion. Members of the public are invited to look back at conservation history and enjoy the outdoors in honor of what would be the late John D. Dingell Jr.'s 100th birthday. The Detroit River International Wildlife Refuge and U.S. Representative Debbie Dingell, Democrat from Ann Arbor, announced that they will hold a public event to celebrate Dingell's memory and honor the efforts behind America's only international wildlife refuge on Wednesday, July 8th from 1 to 4 p.m. The event features an afternoon at the Trenton Refuge, where participants will tour the Humbug Marsh, sit down for speaker series with Michigan and Canadian officials, and conclude with the unveiling of a memorial wall honoring Dingell and a cake-cutting ceremony. Debbie Dingell said in a Facebook post that event-goers are welcome to enjoy the outdoors, share stories, and honor an enduring relationship with Canada in honor of her late husband. Members of the public interested in attending must RSVP to the event. Established in 2001 to give wildlife across the Detroit River and Lake Erie safe and established habitats, the preserve boasts 6,000 acres of marshland stretching 48 miles along the river. And that will end the reading of the Detroit News and Free Press from WKAR Radio Reading Service. Your readers were Greg and Bridget.
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2: There is an extreme heat warning in effect from now until Thursday evening at 8 p.m. Weather for this afternoon, cloudy skies turning into partly cloudy later, a high of 93. For tonight, partly cloudy skies with a low of 77. For tomorrow, sunny skies with a high of 97. 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

0: All right, it is time now to begin the reading of the Wall Street Journal on the Talking Information Center. It is Tuesday, the 30th of June, and we say hello with the Wall Street Journal to Scott.
1: Hello, John. Hello, everyone. Good morning. And let's start with the top story in the business and finance section. The Dow Jones Industrial Average topped 52,000 for the first time on Monday, highlighting investors' increasing demand for stocks at the heart of the American economy. One major contributor was Alphabet, which rose almost 5% to lead gains on the Google parent's very first day as one of the blue chip index's 30 components. That provided a new boost to the Dow Industrials, which have benefited lately from gains in a diverse group of companies that range from Caterpillar to Johnson & Johnson. Shares of both of those companies were up on Monday, joined by strong advances in Amazon, Cisco, Nike, and Visa. Alphabet's climb was just part of a broad advance in technology shares that sent the NASDAQ composite up just over 2% yesterday. That helped shake off some of the malaise that made last week one of the worst for tech stocks in months, fueled by worries about rising interest rates and the cost pressures that the artificial intelligence build-out has been creating for both companies and consumers. When you get through psychological high watermarks, like a new high in the Dow or the S&P, people who have cash on the sidelines start to feel a little bit of FOMO, an acronym for fear of missing out. That's according to Richard Steinberg, the senior global market strategist at Focus Partners Wealth. Both the NASDAQ and the S&P broke five-session losing streaks yesterday, with the broad benchmark rising just over 1%. The Dow Industrials added 307 points to close at 52,183. Along with Alphabet, members of the so-called Magnificent Seven tech giants, Amazon, Meta, and Nvidia, notched gains, ending the day up 3.2%, 2.2%, and 1.3% respectively. Tesla shares climbed 8.5%. Fellow Elon Musk company SpaceX rose more than 7%. But highlighting investors' confidence in U.S. growth, the Russell 2000 index of smaller stocks also hit a record, despite trailing other major benchmarks on Monday with a gain of less than 0.1%. The Russell index is up 21% so far this year, one of its best performances in more than three decades. Those gains are especially notable because they come as many investors expect rates to rise later in the year, pressuring smaller companies with higher borrowing costs. Futures for Brent crude, the international benchmark, were up just over 1.5% to $73.15 a barrel. The yield on the 10-year Treasury, which helped set borrowing costs across the economy, ended a four-day streak of declines and rose slightly to 4.375%. Significant pressures remain, including the potential for renewed fighting in the Middle East and worries that the AI build-out will not yield profits, justifying companies' massive expenditures. Also, this morning, on the business and finance page of the Wall Street Journal, is a story about automakers. If you want to buy a pickup truck in the United States these days, you mostly play by one rule: go big or go home. Gone are the days when buyers could choose from an array of compact, lower-priced trucks like the Chevrolet S10 or the Dodge Ram 50. Just 10 years ago, automakers abandoned those small pickups, opting instead to lean into more expensive trucks that were bigger, longer, heavier, and more profitable. Now, automakers are curious to find out, would buyers consider a small pickup truck again? Slate Auto, a Jeff Bezos-backed startup, is going to sell roughly $25,000 all-electric trucks later this year. The model is smaller than a Toyota Corolla. Next year, Ford Motor Company plans to introduce a four-door, somewhat larger EV truck starting at about $30,000. Ram, the pickup brand that's owned by global automaker Stellantis, aims to bring the compact pickup that they are calling the Rampage currently sold in South America to the United States. There is space at the bottom of the market for these smaller vehicles, according to Sam Fiorani, vice president of consulting firm Auto Forecast Solutions. Space is one thing, but whether demand will be there is the true question. 20 years ago, compact pickups with two seats and a single cab, meaning little to no space behind the driver and passenger, represented about 4% of all pickup sales in the United States, according to Edmunds, the car shopping resource organization. The lone success story in recent years has been Ford's Maverick four-door pickup truck. It was introduced in 2021, and the Maverick reset the standard of what's considered compact. The bed of that truck is shorter than the one-size-up Ford Ranger, but it remains longer than tiny trucks from previous generations. Still, the Maverick has found an audience. In 2025, Ford sold about 155,000 of them, up 18% from the year previous. That growth has propelled sales of compact trucks since 2021 from about 1% to almost 7% last year of all pickups sold, according to Edmunds, which includes the Maverick and Hyundai's similarly sized Santa Cruz in that category. Yet automakers sold almost 1.5 million compact pickups, more than half of total pickup trucks. And I apologize because the story has jumped to a different story. So let me see if I can find it in a different spot here. Here we go. We have found it. Well, maybe we haven't found it. Let's skip that story and we'll go to a different one here on the business and finance page of today's Wall Street Journal. McCain had a problem. The family-run company that supplies one-quarter of the world's French fries was facing a potato shortage. When its top agronomists toured its farmers' fields from Canada to South Africa, they found that entire potato crops were failing. Years of intensive farming had drained the fields of their nutrients. Flash floods were waterlogging soil while droughts were killing off whatever crops had survived. About 10 years ago, McCain was being hit by some of the worst potato harvests since the company was founded in 1957, and the problem was no longer just a one-off. It used to be that we'd have one or two climate events every 10 to 15 years, said Charlie Angelakos, vice president of global external affairs and sustainability at McCain. Then, he said, the business started to notice a startling pattern. It wasn't uncommon to get 10, 12, or even 15 climate events in one year, whether a drought, fires, or too much rain. We knew we had to do something. So in 2018, the company conducted its first study into how changing weather patterns were affecting its potato harvest. And what it found was startling. Its entire methodology for growing potatoes was wrong and needed to be revamped. Intensive farming practices that were heavy on fertilizer and pesticide were found to be damaging the health of soil and were ruled out. And now I've got the story about the EVs coming back into my screen here. So let's go back to the Ford pickup trucks, shall we, for a moment? I apologize, but this is jumping around quite a bit here. The Wall Street Journal reported in 2004 that the Maverick and Santa Cruz represented only about 180,000 of the 3 million pickup trucks that were sold in the United States. The big sellers are full-size trucks like Ford's F-150 and Chevy's Silverado, as well as mid-size pickups like the Toyota Tacoma. Rich Claiben, who's a dealer with Ford and Jeep Ram stores in Ohio, pines for the days when the smaller Ford Ranger that his family dealership used to sell in droves in the 1980s and 90s might come back. He thinks buyers would come along for the ride if Ford considers making a slimmed-down pickup truck once again. If it's cheap, there will be a buyer for it, he said. 76-year-old Ralph Caruso currently owns a 2008 Ford Ranger with an extended cab that provides small fold-up seats in the back. He bought the truck after an accident totaled his older Ranger, which he also really liked. Just something for human-sized stuff that could go into normal situations without any drama, Caruso said. That old Ranger fit the bill perfectly. Claiborne doesn't think Ford has assembled enough Mavericks to keep up with demand, particularly the fuel-efficient hybrids and the lower-priced bare-bones versions, which start around $30,000. A spokesman for Ford said the fact that trucks like Ranger and Colorado have gotten bigger over the years is what prompted Ford to begin to offer the Maverick. It gives our customers options, he said. One potential hang-up for designing a cheaper truck today is something called door count. Industry analysts say that most consumers today want four full-size doors. Most pickups with two doors are either full-size or heavy-duty trucks, according to industry data. Slate's aggressively priced pickup, which starts at $24,950, has two. Because this only does have two doors, I'm a little bit reserved about it being a huge hit among the everyday consumer. That from Robbie DeGraff, who's an analyst at the research firm Auto Pacific. Ford's forthcoming EV truck will offer customary features, like an infotainment system and four doors, even as the company aims for a $30,000 entry-level price point. The interest in compact trucks has drawn attention from other manufacturers, Toyota, for example, which also sold a popular compact truck until it began upsizing its vehicles, has weighed bringing a smaller pickup to the U.S., according to executives. We can't avoid looking at the Ford Maverick and the Hyundai Santa Cruz that's out there, said Sam De La Garza, Toyota North America's senior manager of truck product planning. A two-door, two-seat version of the Toyota Tacoma accounted for about 4.5% of the truck's sales last year. It's certainly something we wouldn't want to walk away from, De La Garza said. So let's swing back toward the front page of today's Wall Street Journal, where there's a number of stories about politics, as you would expect. And let's take a look at the story headlined, Justices Block Trump's Firing of Federal Reserve Official. The Supreme Court has rejected President Trump's bid to fire Federal Reserve Governor Lisa Cook with little legal scrutiny, but gave him free rein to fire officials at other independent agencies for any reason. The decision in the Cook case, by a 5-4 vote of the court, reaffirms the central bank's long-standing insulation from presidential control. That ruling dealt a stinging blow to the president's mission to remake the Federal Reserve, which he has repeatedly criticized for not lowering interest rates more aggressively. However, in a second 6-3 decision, the justices granted a major expansion of presidential power over the vast regulatory apparatus that sits over the U.S. economy. That case, involving the Federal Trade Commission, will give the president and future presidents broad latitude to oust leaders of policymaking agencies that Congress sought to shelter from political pressure. Those agencies set rules on everything from consumer protection and collective bargaining to the safety of nuclear reactors. The two decisions, both of which were written by Chief Justice John Roberts, effectively delivered a split verdict on Trump's second-term effort to exert maximal control over the executive branch. The High Court drew a line at the speed and informality of Trump's move to unseat Cook. Accepting Trump's position in that case, quote, would allow the president to remove a member of the Federal Reserve at any time for any reason without any notice before and without any judicial check after, the Chief Justice wrote. He was explicit that something larger than Cook's job was at stake. Allowing a president to fire governors at will would threaten the central bank's ability to set policy free from political pressure. That's the core reason that Congress made the Fed independent in the first place, Roberts wrote. Not only the fact of independence, but also the appearance of independence is key to the design of the Federal Reserve, the Chief Justice wrote. without limits on removal, he warned, Fed governors would know that any perceived or illegal misstep could lead to their removal, something that, quote, would surely weigh, unquote, on rate setters as they decided how to do their jobs. The ruling reinforces the Fed's insulation weeks after Kevin Warsh, Trump's choice for chairman, took office. Then-President Biden, a Democrat, appointed Cook in 2022 to her seat on the Fed's seven-member Board of Governors. Last August, President Trump, a Republican, attempted to fire her, posting on social media that she, quote, must resign, and then days later sending a letter notifying her that he was removing her immediately. It was the first time in the history of the central bank that a president had tried to remove one of its members. Trump cited allegations by a top federal housing official, Bill Pulte, that Cook, in 2021, had lied about her primary residence on mortgage paperwork in order to obtain more favorable terms from a mortgage lender. Trump gave Cook no formal opportunity to contest those allegations. She denies any wrongdoing, and her lawyers have said the matter was, at worst, an inadvertent error, and that the allegations are merely a pretext for Trump's true goal of controlling monetary policy by installing loyalists at the Federal Reserve. Chief Justice Roberts made clear that Cook cannot be fired without some minimal procedural protections that would allow the evidence to be aired. Only then, he wrote in his opinion, can the courts assess the validity and sufficiency of such charges. Monday, in a social media post, the president played down the implications of the court's ruling. He wrote, "We will take appropriate action immediately to make sure that someone who has committed wrongdoing will not be making vital decisions concerning the welfare of the United States of America," the president wrote. Pulte signaled the campaign would continue. In his social media post, he repeated an assertion that he has made in recent weeks, quote, "I believe Lisa Cook will be indicted for mortgage fraud." Cook argued in a lawsuit that Trump's attempt to fire her violated a federal law that says the president may remove Fed members only for cause. Two lower courts had blocked Trump from firing her while her lawsuit proceeded. The Supreme Court's decision maintains that block, meaning that Cook can stay in her job for months or years while her case is further litigated. "This was never about mortgage documents signed years before I became a Federal Reserve governor," Cook said yesterday. "It was an attempt to remove me on a manufactured pretext because I refused to bow to political pressure." In the ruling, Chief Justice Roberts was joined in the majority by Justice Brett Kavanaugh, a Trump appointee, and the court's three liberal justices, Sonia Sotomayor, Elena Kagan, and Ketanji Brown Jackson. Four conservatives dissented: Justices Clarence Thomas, Samuel Alito, Neil Gorsuch, and Amy Coney Barrett. Thomas wrote in dissent that alleged mortgage fraud was sufficient cause for Trump to fire Cook, and that she was not entitled to a formal hearing to contest the allegations. Thomas wrote that the court makes many policy arguments for an independent banking agency that exercises executive power free from accountability, but those are ultimately arguments against the Constitution. The case has been closely watched on Wall Street, where investors have long treated Federal Reserve independence as a pillar of the bond market's stability. Investors might be less willing to buy U.S. Treasury securities, leading to higher interest rates, if they fear that a president could remake the Federal Reserve Board at will and push for policies that tolerate higher inflation. The other case, decided Monday, involved Rebecca Slaughter, a Democratic member of the Federal Trade Commission. Trump had fired her in March of last year, saying that her service on the five-member commission conflicted with his administration's priorities. Her ouster was part of an effort by Trump to take control of the leadership at various regulatory agencies that have long operated with a measure of independence. Those include the National Labor Relations Board, the Consumer Product Safety Commission, and the Nuclear Regulatory Commission. Congress established these agencies to be run by boards of experts who are appointed by the president and serve lengthy, staggered terms. Congress gave the board members job security by prohibiting a president from firing them unless they commit serious misconduct or neglect their duties. In 1935, the Supreme Court upheld the constitutionality of the job protections for Federal Trade Commission members. President Trump challenged that precedent, arguing that it infringed on his ability to run the executive branch. And in yesterday's ruling, the High Court agreed 6-3 along ideological lines. That ruling will entrench a new landscape for regulatory policymaking, according to legal experts. Chief Justice Roberts wrote, "Subordinates who exercise the president's power are subject to removal by him. Then, and only then, can they remain accountable to the president and the president to the people." Sotomayor, writing for the liberal dissenters, said that the decision distorts the structure of government to fit the majority's theory of unitary, total executive control. And, she wrote, "It leaves the president with far greater power than ever before." Also from today's Wall Street Journal front page, Comcast plans to separate its media and connectivity businesses, dismantling an earlier bet on combined entertainment and distribution as it navigates intensifying competitive pressures. The cable and entertainment company, which is home to Saturday Night Live, Law & Order, and Bravo, aims to complete a tax-free spinoff of NBC Universal and Sky, establishing a pure-play media company. The standalone NBC Universal will be led by Mike Cavanaugh, currently Comcast's co-chief executive, while former chief financial officer Michael Angelakis will return to run Comcast. Shares in the company, which were down about 30% over the past year, were up yesterday about 4.5%. The deal will transform a titan of the connectivity and entertainment industries that has used its scale as a flywheel for franchises like Minions, Fast and Furious, and Wicked, and to help fund new business ventures. The health and size of Comcast's core connectivity business allowed it to invest in major sports rights deals as well as build its streaming business known as Peacock. Now, company leaders believe the media and connectivity businesses should stand alone as publicly traded companies, providing more opportunity to pursue deals and better compete. "We simply don't see these conditions changing anytime soon," Cavanaugh told investors. "So, where previously we believed that the scale and diversification benefits warranted operating these businesses as one company, we now have simply changed our mind about that." Comcast's market cap was more than $82 billion before Monday's announcement. The company did not share the expected market capitalization of the two new entities. Executives with Comcast began discussing the split in recent weeks as it became clearer that greater flexibility would help the company navigate the increasingly challenging broadband and media markets, that according to people familiar with the matter. The decision effectively draws to an end a bet on fusing media and entertainment with the connectivity pipes that distribute content. Other companies like Verizon Communications and AT&T have hived off or wound down media forays in recent years. "No one knows what the future brings," said Comcast chairman and CEO Brian Roberts, "but we wanted to put our destiny in our own hands." The standalone NBC Universal will include Universal's film and television studios, its growing theme parks division, the NBC and Telemundo networks, Bravo, Peacock, and the European media business, Sky. The remaining Comcast business will consist of the company's broadband, wireless, and cable television operations. Comcast has been working to stem broadband and cable TV subscriber losses while it has been expanding its Xfinity Mobile wireless business. Broadband businesses have been challenged by cell phone carriers that are offering home internet service beamed over the air. Starlink, Elon Musk's satellite connectivity company, has added further competition for providers. Charter Communications and Cox Communications are in the throes of a merger to defend their core broadband businesses. In April, Charter's stock was down more than 25% after it had tempered its full-year revenue projection and reported that subscriber declines in both its internet and video businesses were affecting its business. In media and entertainment, Comcast and its rivals have had to invest heavily into their streaming services but still need greater scale. Late last year, Comcast made a bid to buy assets from Warner Brothers Discovery, which ultimately went to Paramount. The company spun off cable channels including MSNBC, CNBC, USA, and Sci-Fi into Versant earlier this year. Shareholders in Comcast will own shares in both Comcast and NBC Universal, the company said, with the separation expected to be completed within the next year or so. The companies will have a dual class structure, and Comcast expects to keep a roughly 20% ownership stake in NBC Universal for up to 1 year after the spin. The 67-year-old Roberts will continue to be involved in both businesses, the company said, although it did not specify his planned role. The split, as planned, represents a changing of the guard. Roberts, whose family is Comcast's controlling shareholder, has been CEO since 2002. Comcast elevated Kavanaugh, who's now 60 years old, a former J.P. Morgan Chase executive, to co-CEO this year as part of its succession planning process. And Angelakis, who is 62 years old, served as CFO of Comcast from 2007 to 2015. He was heavily involved in its purchase of NBC Universal. Comcast bought a 51% stake in NBC Universal from General Electric in 2011 and the remaining 49% of the company in 2013. Comcast told its employees on Monday that the deal essentially marked a new beginning. You are listening to the Talking Information Center. This is the Wall Street Journal live this morning on the very last day of June, June 30th, 2026. And from Capitol Hill, President Trump has said he will now nominate Keith Sonderling as the country's new labor secretary. Sonderling has served as acting head of the department since Trump's first labor secretary, Lori Chavez de Remer, resigned in April after a tumultuous tenure.

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1: Early in the president's second term, his U.S. Trade Representative, Jamison Greer, met with a visiting Indian economic official to discuss trade. He did so without Commerce Secretary Howard Lutnick, whom the president has tasked with leading the country's trade portfolio. Lutnick was so displeased that he made Greer and the Indian official redo the meeting, this time at the Commerce Department, according to people with knowledge of the meeting. That became the norm. If Greer was to meet with a foreign official, he typically went to the Commerce Department, and Lutnick was present, the people said. Things have changed. This month, Greer was in India, meeting with the trade minister and other officials about completing a trade agreement between the world's two largest democracies. Lutnick was not there. Greer has taken on a heightened role on Trump's trade team after he was seen as more of a supporting character earlier in the administration. In nominating Lutnick to lead commerce, Trump said he would have direct responsibility over Greer's office, which is technically part of the executive office of the president. In April of last year, Trump unexpectedly paused his so-called Liberation Day tariffs while Greer was being questioned by House lawmakers. The sudden policy shift, which Greer was informed about by a staffer during that hearing, gave ammunition to Democrats on the committee who argued that trade policy was all over the place. WTF, who's in charge? Said Representative Stephen Horsford, a Democrat from Nevada. Greer now takes a leading role in talks not only with India and other Asian nations, but also in the renegotiation of the U.S.-Mexico-Canada agreement this summer. He is in charge of rebuilding Trump's global tariffs after the Supreme Court ruled in February that most of those levies were illegal. And he is overseeing a new U.S.-China Board of Trade that seeks to manage commerce between the world's two largest economies. Greer is also spearheading negotiations over critical mineral agreements with other countries. He has been appearing on television more often since the start of the year, often several times a week, while Lutnick's time on the airwaves has diminished. I'm happy he's taken more of a leadership role, said Senator Todd Young, a Republican of Indiana, who's a member of the Finance Committee. For a period of time, there was a measure of confusion surrounding who exactly was steering the country's trade portfolio. Some administration officials and allies say Lutnick has taken a leading role on major trade and investment deals, including those with Japan, South Korea, and the European nation. Negotiations with those nations focus largely on national security tariffs on steel, aluminum, and automobiles that fall under the Commerce Department's authority. The Commerce Department and the U.S. Trade Representative oversee different tariff authorities, and Lutnick and Greer accordingly play different roles in trade discussions based on the legal authorities under their purview, according to a White House spokesman. Greer added that he and Lutnick, quote, work together very closely and constructively. A Commerce Department spokesperson said Lutnick works incredibly well with Greer and the entire trade team. A stern, lawyerly Mormon, Greer is seen by most officials as a tough negotiator in the mold of his mentor, former U.S. Trade Representative Robert Lighthizer, for whom Greer worked as chief of staff during President Trump's first term. Early last year, Lutnick started his bilateral relationship with senior Mexican officials by accusing their government of being controlled by drug cartels. Mexican Economy Minister Marcelo Ebrard told local media that he was stunned by that remark from Lutnick. The economy minister said he asked Lutnick, "Why do you want to talk to us if that's your point of view?" The Commerce Department spokesperson interviewed for this story denied that the interaction ever took place. Those tensions eased over time, but officials from many U.S. and Mexican companies say they still prefer to work with Greer, even though he, like Trump, has insisted on higher tariffs. Since last year, Greer's message in meetings with Mexican officials was unequivocal. Attendees said, Mexico must

accept that the U.S. will impose tariffs on Mexican goods as part of the renegotiation of the USMCA, which Trump signed in 2020 and gave largely duty-free treatment to North American goods. Trade watchers said Greer has been clever in framing the tariffs that are set to replace Trump's Liberation Day duties coming up this summer. The original levies were based on a novel interpretation of presidential executive authority, one that the Supreme Court has since shot down. The new ones are set to be imposed under a more tried and tested portion of trade law, Section 301 of the Trade Act of 1974. It allows the president to impose levies based on unfair trade practices after investigations that justify the use of levies. Some question whether the probes will be objective given Trump's insistence on imposing sweeping duties. It's a lot easier to believe that the administration is using these really important issues as a pretext for rebuilding their tariff wall, and they've essentially acknowledged that publicly, said Jake Colvin, who is head of the National Foreign Trade Council, a group of large trade-reliant companies. From the U.S. Watch section of the Wall Street Journal for today, the University of California, Berkeley, plans to launch a new institute named for Nancy Pelosi and intended to strengthen democracy. Called the Nancy Pelosi Institute for Representative Democracy, it will be a nonpartisan center for research, teaching, and civic engagement. Berkeley has raised $35 million toward a $50 million goal for the institute, with Pelosi herself donating an undisclosed amount. The 86-year-old former House Speaker will retire in January after a storied career in Democratic politics. She has represented San Francisco for 20 terms in the U.S. House of Representatives and is the first woman to lead a major political party in either chamber of Congress. As Speaker, she helped President Obama pass the Affordable Care Act. In more recent years, she's become one of President Trump's chief irritants. She famously ripped up his State of the Union speech in 2020. Republican ads have targeted Pelosi, calling her a limousine liberal who's out of touch with mainstream America. In an interview, Pelosi insisted the new institute would not be aligned with party politics. That's not worthy of an academic institute, she said. I view this as something very nonpartisan. Berkeley has in recent years faced criticism for political polarization and disruptions of invited speakers. Inmates overpowered correctional staff and took over parts of a jail in eastern North Carolina early yesterday, but that siege ended hours later when law enforcement officers entered the facility and seized control of it. Three guards and 88 inmates were inside the Bertie Martin Regional Detention Center in Windsor, North Carolina, when the takeover began at about 5 a.m. yesterday, prompting an immediate response from local, state, and federal authorities. By early afternoon, the Bureau of Investigation and the FBI had cleared the facility. All inmates and staff are safe and accounted for, and those who sustained injuries have received treatment, according to a spokesman from the State Bureau. The facility is expected to remain secured while damage is assessed and inmates have been transferred to other facilities, the Bureau of Investigation said. Windsor is located about 120 miles east of Raleigh, North Carolina. Inmates took two guards captive at one point, and the third guard escaped. Negotiations led to the release of the two guards, along with 80 inmates, leaving only eight inmates inside, according to Bertie County Sheriff Tyrone Ruffin. He added that the two guards who were released were undergoing medical treatment. There was no threat to the general public, according to Ruffin. The Trump administration has finalized a new set of lending requirements that will redefine the nearly 70-year-old relationship that determines which college programs are eligible to receive federal student loans. The rules, which will be formalized this week, place responsibility on schools to show that they are graduating students who have the skills to earn more money than before they began their studies. Programs that do not meet earnings thresholds will lose access to the federal student loan program.
The regulations were broadly laid out in President Trump's spending bill last year, but policymakers have been working out the details, including some wiggle room for certain types of schools. According to Undersecretary of Education Nicholas Kent, the administration is hitting the hard reset button on higher education and implementing common sense reforms designed to drive down the cost of higher education. He added that if a program can't show it leaves its graduates financially better off than if they had never enrolled, it shouldn't be underwritten by federal taxpayers. To remain eligible for federal funding, colleges must show their graduates have bigger incomes than high school grads 4 years after completing their degree. Graduates of master's programs must earn more than the median for those with a bachelor's degree. Programs must hit those goals 2 out of 3 consecutive years. About 3,200 programs, enrolling about 690,000 students taking federal loans, are on track to fail the earnings test, according to the department. Schools that educate ministers, barbers, massage therapists, and cosmetologists could be hit especially hard. A wave of lobbying from higher education interest groups prompted revisions that offer some wiggle room. One change is expected to incorporate income from tips for graduates into fields where that is a substantial part of their pay. That will make the income threshold more attainable and could preserve some programs. The administration also introduced what it called a parachute option, to empower schools that fail the earnings threshold after the first year to exit the student loan program while still remaining eligible for Pell Grants, which are awarded to low-income students. That option will save about 600 religious-affiliated programs from losing access to the Pell program. Ted Mitchell, the president of the American Council on Education, which represents college and university presidents, said his organization has problems with parts of the framework but supports the direction. He said, "We think institutions should be better about providing programs that give a livable wage, and if they're not, they should either fix the programs or stop them." The federal government will begin collecting earnings data this October. 2027 will be the first year that schools will be held accountable for hitting earnings thresholds. The student loan program dates to the 1950s. It helped more students attend college, but has been blamed for fueling rises in tuition. Student debt in the United States is currently $1.7 trillion. The new rules are the outgrowth of an Obama-era regulation that aimed to protect students from predatory and low-quality programs, mostly in the for-profit college sector, by cutting access to federal loans. The regulation generated lawsuits and revisions. The framework broadens accountability to nonprofit institutions. Our goal is to ensure that programs leave students in a better off situation financially than when they started, Kent said. If they don't, those programs need to either look to other sources of funding or make modifications to their programs. Another item from the Supreme Court docket yesterday. The court upheld state laws that count mailed ballots if they are postmarked by Election Day but arrive a few days afterward. In a 5-4 decision, the high court ruled against the Republican National Committee, which had argued that ballots must be in the possession of election officials by Election Day. No state allows the counting of ballots that are postmarked after Election Day. But laws in 14 states, a mix of red and blue jurisdictions, do allow a general grace period for mailed ballots to arrive if voters drop them in the mail by Election Day. About a dozen other states have a similar grace period that applies only to military and overseas voters. Justice Amy Coney Barrett, writing for the majority, said that under federal election statutes, Election Day is the deadline for voters to cast their ballots. But those statutes, she said, do not set a deadline for ballot receipt. So states are not barred by federal law from counting ballots postmarked before Election Day, yet received afterward. The Election Day statutes say nothing about ballot receipt, she wrote, and we cannot add to the words Congress has chosen.
Barrett was joined in the majority by one other conservative, Chief Justice John Roberts, and the court's three liberal justices, Sonia Sotomayor, Elena Kagan, and Ketanji Brown Jackson. Four conservative justices, Clarence Thomas, Samuel Alito, Neil Gorsuch, and Brett Kavanaugh, dissented. Alito wrote that the majority's decision was, quote, inconsistent with statutory text, legal context, historical practice, and precedent, and that it spawns a slurry of troubling election law questions and risks further undermining Americans' confidence in election integrity. The case at the Supreme Court arose from a lawsuit by the Republican National Committee, which challenged Mississippi's grace period of 5 business days. The RNC had argued that that grace period in Mississippi and in other states violated a law that establishes election day for federal offices as the Tuesday after the first Monday in November. The Elias Law Group, which represented 2 voter groups that intervened in the case, said the court had prevented the rejection of hundreds of thousands of ballots and the disenfranchisement of voters nationwide through no fault of their own. The importance of this case cannot be overstated, said Elizabeth Frost, the group's chair of litigation. Republican National Committee Chairman Joe Gruters blamed Democrats for what he called inviting chaos at the ballot box by allowing elections to drag on for days and weeks after voters cast their ballots. The Trump administration supported the Republican National Committee at the Supreme Court, and yesterday's decision capped a string of losses in the court in the past week over its efforts on elections. The president is separately sparring with his own party over Republicans' inability to pass legislation through Congress that would mandate proof of citizenship in order to vote. The president called the high court's decision yesterday a, quote, tremendous loss, and repeated calls for Congress to pass his voting bill. He has often advocated against mail voting, blaming it for his 2020 election loss and portraying it as an engine of fraud. However, research has found few instances of widespread mail ballot fraud. A study last year by the Brookings Institute found an average of 4 cases of mail voting fraud out of every 10 million mail votes in the general elections of 2016, 2018, 2020, and 2022. While more Democrats report voting by mail, it is not clear that a crackdown on the practice would benefit Republicans in all competitive races. You are listening to the Talking Information Center and the live reading of the Wall Street Journal for Tuesday morning, June 30th. I'm Scott, and the Secret Service is in the news. Secret Service agents have put U.S. officials and national security at risk by routinely using personal smartphones, personal laptops, and other mobile devices with unsecured messaging apps to carry out operations, making them vulnerable to hackers. A federal watchdog report, part of a review of security issues stemming from the attempted assassination of President Trump in Pennsylvania 2 years ago, has blamed outdated or glitchy apps in government-issued devices for prompting on-duty Secret Service agents to use their own phones and laptops instead. Of nearly 5 million mobile calls placed by Secret Service agents between October of 2022 and April of last year, investigators of the Homeland Security Department's Office of Inspector General identified more than 15,000 that were sent or received from personal phones during protective operations. They also tracked roughly 24,000 text messages between agents' personal devices and government-issued devices, the report had said. Most of the calls and texts were within the United States. In one case, a Secret Service agent used a personal device to receive a Butler, Pennsylvania police photo of the suspected shooter in the July 24, 2024 assassination attempt on the president. The agent told investigators he was not able to share the photo on an approved messaging app. Top Trump administration officials, including Vice President J.D. Vance and Defense Secretary Pete Hegseth, had faced criticism last year for using a commercial messaging app to discuss plans for airstrikes against Yemen's Houthi militants.
Without safeguards, the use of personal devices can allow hackers to intercept official communications and obtain mission-related data, including contacts, user history, geolocation, and photos. Data leaks can also reveal the home addresses or identify family members of government leaders. By controlling network infrastructure, nation-state operatives could embed malware into agents' devices. The secure government-issued devices often, quote, lacked the capabilities employees needed to perform their mission, according to the report. Among other deficiencies, they are missing critical mobile messaging apps needed for operations outside the United States, investigators said. Instead, overseas agents typically use two commercial messaging apps that they did not name. Homeland Security prohibits the use of personal devices without prior approval. The Secret Service allows personnel to download and install pre-approved third-party apps as well as agency-developed tools from a central portal. The agency has more than 8,000 special agents, officers, and support teams across the U.S. and abroad. For security teams, government-issued mobile devices provide security-cleared voice, video, text, and email communication for agents in the field, along with access to agency systems and other resources. Homeland Security did not respond to requests from the Wall Street Journal for comment. In a letter to the Inspector General, Secret Service Director Sean Curran said, in response to the report, that the agency has upgraded its mobile device policies and protocols to both mitigate the potential for adversaries to intercept and exploit Secret Service information. He did not provide detail. We are reading from the Wall Street Journal, and here is a story about what's happening in Venezuela. With time running out, firefighters and paramedics from Virginia, equipped with concrete cutting saws, acoustic devices, and precision locating equipment, gingerly pulled out a father and son who'd been trapped in earthquake rubble for 4 days. Laid out on makeshift stretchers, they were carried to an ambulance. Residents who have seen little but death since those twin quakes hit last Wednesday broke out in applause, shouting, "Gracias, gracias." By contrast, crowds were jeering at the acting Venezuelan president, Delcy Rodriguez, chanting, "Get out," when she went to visit one hard-hit neighborhood. Venezuelans searching for loved ones mocked Venezuelan National Guard troops, yelling that they were incompetent and only good for crushing protests. Some people have lambasted service members for taking selfies outside of flattened buildings. In one widely shared video, a man drives a soldier and an official from his ransacked home. The Trump administration is throwing resources into Venezuela's earthquake response, hoping the relief operation will showcase the benefits of its unlikely alliance with Rodriguez's interim government. But amid the rubble and ruins, the effort is colliding with ordinary Venezuelans who revile their government. "People don't realize she's under the rubble, too," said Martin Rodil, a Venezuelan activist who has worked with the U.S. law enforcement to investigate Venezuelan officials, speaking of the interim president. The disaster has become the first major test of Washington's effort to make Rodriguez's rule more palatable to Venezuelans. But public anger is boiling over as the death count on Monday rose to 1,719, with tens of thousands of people still missing. 3 Americans have been confirmed dead, 12 more are missing, according to U.S. officials. In all, about 16,000 people are homeless. While the Trump administration has thrown its support behind Rodriguez since a U.S. military raid captured her predecessor, Nicolas Maduro, the government she leads is known for vast corruption and mismanagement that doomed the economy and led more than 8 million people to flee the country for locations abroad. "Everyone sees what's now happening," said Diego Arria, a former high-ranking Venezuelan diplomat who lives in Miami, referring to a state where the heaviest quake damage has been reported. "We've had a natural catastrophe, and Venezuela does not have the means or resources to deal with this because these people have robbed the country and left it destroyed."
He worries that the U.S. may end up hurting its own interests by siding too closely with Rodriguez. I think what they're doing is causing resentment among the people there, he said. Today it's against the Delcy government. Tomorrow it'll be against the U.S. Praise of the government's efforts from U.S. officials, including Trump's top diplomat in the country, has sharpened resentment among Venezuelans who fear that Washington is using the ongoing relief effort to bolster Rodriguez, despite widespread anger at Venezuela's response. John Barrett, who is the U.S. top diplomat in Venezuela, told a Colombian reporter that Washington had, quote, a great deal of confidence in local authorities, publicly vouching for the Rodriguez government, even as many Venezuelans accused it of bungling the overall response. Trump officials are casting the U.S. response as broader than humanitarian relief efforts. U.S. military forces have reopened the country's main airport and seaport, coordinated international arrivals, tried to set up medical facilities, and they've begun to plan long-term reconstruction efforts with Rodriguez's government. As of Monday, the Trump administration had doubled its aid commitment to $300 million, including $100 million for the UN-led international response. Officials say they're looking into longer-term financing of reconstruction efforts through multilateral lenders and Venezuela's oil revenues, which are being held in accounts currently managed by the United States Treasury. The relief efforts have also become a political pressure point in Washington, where some Republican lawmakers have used the crisis to criticize Rodriguez's government, especially Diosdado Cabello, considered the government's second most powerful official, for allegedly limiting access to aid, even as the Trump administration has praised the Venezuelan authorities. Francisco Lermada, a Chilean search and rescue worker, said that Venezuelan soldiers are constantly asking his team members for documents while they're working, interrupting efforts to find survivors in the rubble of flattened buildings. The Wall Street Journal for Tuesday. We have one final story that we will address here, and it is headlined, forgive me for a moment, it is headlined, Chinese tycoon receives 30-year sentence. A federal judge on Monday sentenced China critic and tycoon Gu Wengui to 30 years in prison for racketeering and fraud and ordered forfeiture of $889 million associated with his activities. That sentence, handed down in Manhattan, followed Guo's July 2024 felony conviction related to alleged misuse of huge sums of money his followers poured into a U.S.-based crusade against the Chinese Communist Party. A New York jury had sided with the government in 9 of 12 counts against Guo. That sentence matched the minimum requested for Guo, who was in his late 50s and also known as Miles Kwok, arguing that he had siphoned more than $1 billion in funds raised from his followers. The government said Guo was more destructive than crypto kingpin Sam Bankman-Fried, who's serving a 25-year sentence, and instead compared him with the late Wall Street Ponzi operator Bernard Madoff, who drew a 150-year sentence. Guo maintains his innocence, and his lawyers say he intends to appeal the conviction. Before the sentencing, his defense team disputed the government's valuation of losses he caused as flawed arithmetic and cited his support from many the government described as victims. That is our Wall Street Journal live read for this morning, June 30th. Enjoy the rest of your day. I'm Scott.

0: Who's that crunch crunching on my leaves? This is Sandra Tsing Lo with the lowdown on science. Can plants sense danger before insects cause serious damage? Taylor Perrette and team at the University of Houston studied Aerodopsis thaliana, a tiny mustard plant. They played recordings of hungry caterpillars chewing. No real damage was done to the plant. Yet something remarkable happened. After sensing the vibrations, the plants boosted their internal defensive chemicals. They also released protective airborne volatiles. These signals can deter attackers and warn nearby tissues. Here's the twist. Wind and random vibrations triggered no response. The plants reacted only to authentic chewing patterns. Wow! Imagine how creeped out they get when they hear you eat a salad.
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2: 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Listener discretion is advised. An extreme heat warning remains in effect until Thursday evening at 8. A few clouds tonight, low 77. Sunny, hot, and humid tomorrow with a high of 97. And on Thursday, partly cloudy with a slight chance of a shower, maybe a thunderstorm, a high of 96. 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
4: Good day all, Brad Dearborn here. It is Tuesday, June the 30th, last day of another month. We are ready today to dive into today's edition of the USA Today. As we do that, as always, we start on the front page with some of the lead stories. Today, this one has a headline that reads, Exclusive. Johnson says housing bill will become law, with or without Trump. The landmark housing bill that Congress approved last week will become law, with or without President Donald Trump's signature, House Speaker Mike Johnson says. The president will either allow the bipartisan bill that passed the House and Senate with overwhelming majorities to go into effect, or he'll come around to signing it, Johnson told USA Today in an exclusive interview at the U.S. Capitol. Johnson said he again pushed the president during a two-hour Oval Office meeting on Monday, June 29th, to sign the legislation that aims to make housing more affordable. He said he'll think about it, and we'll talk about it again this week, Johnson said. Either way, the bill will become law, Johnson asserted. He won't veto the bill. We already know that. He'll either allow it to just go into law, or he'll put his signature on it and take partial ownership, and he hopes he does the latter. Earlier in the day, Trump called the measure a big yawn and characterized it as so unimportant compared to the Save America Act, a Republican bill that would require would-be voters to provide proof of citizenship to register and vote photo identification to cast a ballot. Last week, the president abruptly canceled a housing bill signing ceremony, blocking the legislation from immediately becoming law. Trump said he would not support the housing bill until the GOP-backed voting legislation passes in the Senate, where it has not been able to gain the necessary support. The housing bill, formerly called the 21st Century Road to Housing Act, can still become law if Trump neither signs it nor vetoes it in 10 days, excluding Sundays. Johnson said over the weekend the bill would be formally transmitted to the White House on June 29th, officially starting the clock. He has, as you know, 10 days to make that determination. His point that he's been trying to make is that the Save America Act is his top priority, and it is mine as well. But I said, Mr. President, we can walk and chew gum at the same time, Johnson told USA Today on Monday evening. The housing bill has a lot of great policy, a lot of important things that he and I both promised to the voters. The last week has been a hectic one for the Speaker of the House. After the president played hardball with GOP leaders by holding the housing bill hostage, conservative hardliners in the House followed suit. a group of Republican lawmakers hijacked the legislative schedule, withholding votes until Johnson could find a viable path forward for the Save America Act. The GOP-run House has already passed versions of the voting reform bill multiple times. In the Senate, it faces opposition from moderate senators such as Alaska's Lisa Murkowski and Maine's Susan Collins. Amid the mutiny in the House, Johnson canceled unrelated votes, struggling to get enough support to move the legislation. The party infighting has fueled fresh fears from moderate Republicans in Congress about exactly how much the GOP can get done before the midterms, with lawmakers set to go on an extended recess at the end of next month. Despite the logical chaos, Johnson told USA Today he understands the political argument the president and conservatives in his party are trying to make. But he said that the housing bill will bring the country closer to the president's affordable housing objectives. I said, you should get the biggest black marker you can. Do that giant Trump signature across that, because there's a lot to be proud of there, Johnson said. Johnson also told reporters at the Capitol that he had a plan to satisfy Trump by merging the Save America Act with a must-pass annual defense policy bill. That gambit, however, could doom the defense bill, which authorizes key national security programs. All of Johnson's scrambling still hasn't satisfied hard-right Republicans in his party, such as Representative Anna Paulino Luna, the Florida Republican leading the House charge to pass the Save America Act. I'm not trying to be difficult, but this is what 80% of Americans want and what we promised the American people, she said Monday on X. And we move next to an article in the elections category. The headline here reads, Progressive Insurgency Hits Colorado Primaries. Should incumbents be worried? The wave of progressive candidates challenging mainstream Democrats may drown Senators Michael Bennet and John Hickenlooper in Colorado's June 30th primaries. Bennet is seeking to become Colorado's governor, while Hickenlooper is running for re-election and neither is assured of victory. A week after a trio of dramatic wins by left-leaning congressional candidates in New York against incumbents and establishment picks, Bennet is trying to stave off Colorado Attorney General Phil Weiser, who has outraised him and is surging in the polls. Meanwhile, Hickenlooper is facing progressive Colorado State Senator Julie Gonzalez, who is challenging him from the left in the Democratic-dominated state. And in the Denver-based 1st Congressional District, Malat Kiros, a self-described Democratic Socialist, is trying to upend incumbent 15-term Democratic U.S. Representative Diana DeGette, Colorado's longest-serving member of Congress. The mood everywhere is anti-incumbent and pro-populism, disruption, and you can see it here, even though the state has trended reliably Democratic, said Kyle Saunders, a longtime political science professor at Colorado State University. In a race that's getting national attention, DeGette is facing the toughest test in her nearly three decades in Congress, from a challenger who wasn't even born when the 15-term incumbent first took office. Kiros, a 29-year-old political newcomer, is backed by Senator Bernie Sanders, independent from Vermont. Sanders, a Democratic Socialist who caucuses with the Democrats, describes Kiros as exactly the kind of bold leader who knows the current political and economic systems are broken and need bold reform. DeGette, age 68, who was an impeachment manager in the second impeachment trial of President Donald Trump in 2021, she is currently in line to become the top Democrat on the powerful House Energy and Commerce Committee. A former Colorado state lawmaker and civil rights attorney, DeGette was first elected in 1996 and has won re-election by wide margins ever since. The heavily Democratic district hasn't sent a Republican to Congress since 1970. Kyros, whose parents immigrated to Colorado from Ethiopia when she was a toddler, began her congressional campaign last year after losing her job as an associate at a New York securities law firm after she posted a public letter defending critics of Israel's military action in Gaza from accusations of anti-Semitism in November of 2023. She has worked part-time as a barista while pursuing a doctorate in public affairs at the University of Colorado, Denver, since returning to Colorado. While Israel has become a flashpoint in this race, DeGette's greatest vulnerability is ultimately her long tenure in Congress. Aaron Covey, the House of Representatives editor for the nonpartisan Cook Political Report, which forecasts U.S. elections, told this to USA Today. The generational component intensifies the ideological contrast between the two of them, Covey said. DeGette narrowly qualified for the June primary ballot, coming in second to Kyros during the first district Democratic Assembly in March. In Colorado, candidates need at least 30% of the vote at the pre-primary party assembly to earn ballot access, and DeGette received just 33%, compared to Kyros' 67%. Kyros was able to sneak up on her, a clear warning sign that there was real energy behind Kyros' campaign, and DeGette was caught off guard by it, Covey said. Polls overall anticipate a tight race, including a June 19th survey by the news site Zetio, showing DeGette trailing Kyros 41% to 36%. The safe seat bargain was always keep your head down, don't embarrass anybody, and the seat's yours until you decide to leave, Saunders said. Kyros is calling that a bad deal, and enough Democratic voters are nodding along that DeGette is sweating in late June. Kyros is hoping she can capture the momentum similar to the victorious congressional slate endorsed by New York Mayor Zohran Mamdani, which included Brad Lander, Daria Lisa Avila Chevalier, and Claire Valdez, a trio who favored abolishing U.S. immigration and customs enforcement and labeled Israel's actions in Gaza a genocide. Sanders' endorsement could prove big for Kyros to separate herself from University of Colorado regent and business owner Wanda James, who's also running for DeGette's spot and promises similar changes, Saunders noted. It's the Colorado version of the energy that's powered the New York primaries, but with a Colorado twist, because Kyros and James are both changing the change vote. They may split it and hand DeGette a plurality win, Saunders said. Though Colorado leans Democratic, the former swing state has an independent streak. Roughly half of the state's voters are unaffiliated with either party, and they're allowed to vote in primaries, which can make it harder for more extreme candidates. Colorado's semi-open primary lets unaffiliated voters in, which could dilute exactly the kind of closed primary-based mobilization that fueled an upset in New York, Saunders said. In the race for Colorado's Democratic gubernatorial nomination, three-term Senator Michael Bennett is attempting to beat State Attorney General Phil Weiser, who has outfinanced him and is climbing in the polls in the contest to succeed term-limited Governor Jared Polis. Democrats have won every Rocky Mountain state gubernatorial election since 2008. Bennett once had a 27-point lead in a Keating research poll in February, but the race is now tight. One poll in May, conducted by Colorado Community Research, had Weiser ahead of Bennett by 7 points. And another poll conducted in June by Public Policy Polling had Bennett ahead by 6 points. With close to a fifth of the electorate still undecided, those knocking on doors in the final hours seeking votes could decide the outcome. Saunders said the race is a genuine toss-up, but Bennett is still the safer bet due to his better name recognition, a deeper network, and far more money in his orbit. But this race has tightened enough that he has to sweat it, Saunders said. Matthew Klein, an elections analyst, wrote for the Cook Political Report on June 23rd that this race for governor has featured increasingly bitter attacks, less centered on specific policies and more about which candidate has the chutzpah, a Yiddish word meaning audacity, to push back against Trump. Though Bennett is framing himself as a champion for change, his long tenure in an unproductive Congress may be a handicap among Democratic voters who are increasingly frustrated with the status quo. Bennett is known as a centrist Democrat. He was among the Gang of Eight, a bipartisan group that created a sweeping immigration reform bill in 2013 and was a key proponent of expanded child tax credit. He unsuccessfully ran for president in 2020, focusing on restoring integrity in government and economic mobility. While Weiser had raised more money, $6.4 million, than Bennett, who's at $4.6 million, in direct campaign donations, according to the Colorado Secretary of State's office at the start of June, Saunders has said both candidates were on a record pace for funding, thanks to outside interests. The Bennett-aligned super PAC, Rocky Mountain Way, has banked roughly $10.3 million, several times more than the pro-Weiser PAC. Most of that has come from billionaire and former New York City Mayor Mike Bloomberg, a centrist billionaire Democrat who was first elected as a Republican, then later as an independent. Hickenlooper, a former Colorado governor and Denver mayor, seeking re-election to the Senate after one term, is being challenged in the Democratic primary by progressive Colorado State Senator Julie Gonzalez, age 43, who argues a younger voice is needed. The 74-year-old Hickenlooper, who has a sizable fundraising advantage, is still favored to win, according to Saunders. A former petroleum geologist and brewpub owner, Hickenlooper has called himself an extreme moderate and was known for enthusiastically supporting hydraulic fracturing, otherwise known as fracking, the controversial method of extracting natural gas and oil, as governor. Gonzalez says Hickenlooper has failed to offer a bold and fierce critique of the Trump administration. Hickenlooper leads Gonzalez 41% to 34% in the primary, according to a June 8th poll released by the Colorado Community Research, a polling firm. What Gonzalez is doing is exposing the gap between where the Democratic base is right now and where a 74-year-old institutionalist sits, Saunders said. Her pitch is generational change and a more confrontational posture toward Trump, and the fact that it's getting any traction at all against an incumbent of Hickenlooper's stature tells you the Democratic base is restless. Hickenlooper declined to debate Gonzalez, which Saunders described as a move of someone protecting a lead, not someone who's nervous. And staying in the world of politics, but moving over to the court area, we find this headline. Supreme Court decisions live. Birthright citizenship ruling expected. The Supreme Court closes out its term Tuesday, June 30th, with a decision about one of President Donald Trump's top priorities, redefining birthright citizenship, and two other significant rulings. Trump signed an executive order the first day of his second term to limit citizenship to children born to citizens or legal permanent residents, rather than tourists or undocumented immigrants. But the High Court has interpreted the Constitution's 14th Amendment for more than 125 years as granting citizenship to all babies born in the country, regardless of parentage. Another pair of cases deal with whether West Virginia and Idaho can ban transgender athletes from participating in female sports teams. Trump has been a vocal opponent of transgender athletes. The court will also decide whether to ditch one of the last checks on money in politics. Trump's fellow Republicans have challenged limits capping how much parties can spend on campaigns coordinated with candidates. On Monday, the High Court handed Trump a mixed bag in its rulings, giving the president more flexibility in firing the heads of independent agencies, but allowing a Federal Reserve governor to remain in office while she challenges her removal. The court also allowed states to count mail-in ballots postmarked by Election Day that arrived days later. 27 states bar transgender girls and women from joining female sports teams. Other states either prohibit such bans or have not taken a position as yet. Trump, who campaigned on the issue, has moved to cut off federal funding to schools that allow transgender females to participate in girls' and women's sports. After Trump issued his executive order last year, the NCAA limited competition in women's sports to athletes who were assigned female at birth, and the U.S. Olympic and Paralympic Committee said it would comply with Trump's order. Idaho and West Virginia, the two states whose bans are being challenged, described the participation of transgender athletes in female sports as a significant problem, but advocates say the scope of the issue has been blown out of proportion. There are no definitive statistics about how many students are affected by state bans. In 2024, NCAA President Charlie Baker told a Senate panel he was aware of fewer than 10 transgender athletes competing in all college sports across U.S. campuses. The Williams Institute at the UCLA School of Law, a think tank that researches sexual orientation and gender identity issues, estimates that as many as 122,000 transgender youth could be participating in high school level team athletics. At the college level, less than 1.5% of student athletes are probably transgender, according to the Institute. Idaho's law prohibits transgender women and girls from playing on female teams from primary school through college, including both intramural sports and competitive elite teams. West Virginia's ban also applies at every level of competition, but only from middle school through college. Neither law takes into account players' athletic ability or how far along they are in their transition. Before the ban, transgender girls in West Virginia could compete on female teams unless the state athletic body determined their participation was unsafe or unfair to other athletes. Under President Trump's policy, roughly 255,000 children born on U.S. soil each year would start life without U.S. citizenship, according to the Migration Policy Institute. That's about 6% of all projected births. The Institute estimates that the share of the U.S. population without citizenship or legal status would be 40% larger in 2075 than it would be without the change. Of the approximately 14 million people living in the U.S. without documentation, nearly 80% come from Mexico, Central and South America. According to the Aoki Center for Critical Race and Nation Studies at the University of California, Davis School of Law. Another 5.5 to 6.5 million people in the U.S. have temporary or provisional status, including those with pending asylum claims, undocumented immigrants who were brought to the U.S. as children, and people who entered through humanitarian programs. More than 90% come from Latin America, Asia, Africa, and the Caribbean. Trump said the Supreme Court should uphold his proposed restrictions on birthright citizenship, but that he would accept the decision if the justices rule against him. It's tremendously destructive. It's extremely costly, Trump told reporters in the Oval Office on June 29th. It's up to them, but in terms for the good of the country, it would be great if they didn't allow it. President Trump's order was immediately challenged through multiple lawsuits filed by expectant parents, immigrant rights groups, and 22 state attorneys general. The parents representing their children in the lawsuit, Trump versus Barbara, included a woman from Honduras who has lived in the United States since 2024 and gave birth months after Trump signed his executive order. identified by the pseudonym Barbara, the woman said in court filings that she's seeking asylum from gang activity in Honduras, and her family has become part of the local community in New Hampshire. Another mother who challenged the order came to the United States from Taiwan in 2013 on a student visa and is applying for a work visa. She and her husband have four children, three born in the United States after Trump's executive order, and one born after. And this next article takes us into the world of crime, and the headline here states, over half a million stolen in ATM jackpotting scheme, officials say. Four men stole more than half $1 million from Connecticut's ATMs and have been charged in federal court, according to authorities. The robberies unfolded in August of 2025, according to the U.S. Attorney's Office for the District of Connecticut. The men conspired to steal cash from at least nine ATMs that month in a jackpotting scheme, which involves using specialized hardware and malware that forces an ATM to dispense its stored cash, prosecutors told in a June 29th press release. Euclidus Marino Itiner, 28, of Raleigh, North Carolina, William Ricardo Flores, 49, of the Bronx in New York, Alberto Jose Freitas Arvilla, 41, of Queens, New York, and Luis Jose Freitas Arvilla, 38, of Lynn, Massachusetts, were arrested on June 25th and charged with interstate transportation of stolen property and conspiracy. They're all Venezuelan nationals, according to prosecutors. At least nine ATMs in southern Connecticut were targeted between August 8th and August 18th of 2025, according to a criminal complaint. One of the ATMs had a recently installed software patch that prevented the men from stealing any cash, but a total of $529,220 was taken from the eight others, according to investigators in the complaint. An ATM in Fairfield, Connecticut, at a rest-off area of I-95, had the largest total stolen at $136,000, according to the complaint. If convicted, the men face up to 10 years in federal prison for the interstate transportation of stolen property charges and up to 5 years for the conspiracy charges themselves. USA Today has reached out to the Office of the Federal Public Defender for the District of Connecticut for the comment. According to investigators in the criminal complaint, the men carried out a similar pattern at each of the ATMs they hid in the scheme, as was seen on surveillance videos. First, Alberto Freitas Arvilla would unplug the ATM and use a bezel key to open its hood, accessing the inside of the machine while Luis Freitas Arvilla stood watch. Alberto Freitas Arvilla inserted a card into a computer component of the ATM, then plugged the ATM back in and turned it on and left the area. Itinari, Flores, and Luis Freitas Arvilla would then take turns appearing to approach the ATM, insert a card and enter a PIN, withdraw cash, and then repeat the process. They would sometimes change clothes in between to avoid suspicion when approaching the same ATM multiple times for extended periods. Investigators wrote this in the complaint. They would continue the process for up to several hours at each location, according to the complaint. The men put the cash inside waste packs or their pockets, investigators said. Photos apparently taken by the men themselves show wads of cash on the seat of a car, in a plastic bag, and in stacks on the floor of a location in New York. So here's what was stolen from each ATM targeted by the men, according to the criminal complaint. On August 8th of 2025, $23,200 from an ATM at Cumberland Farms convenience store in Milford, Connecticut. Also on August the 8th of 2025, no loss from an ATM at Cumberland Farms, Ansonia, Connecticut, due to a software patch that had prevented this type of theft. on August 14th of 25, $136,000 from an ATM at I-95 rest area in Fairfield. On August 15th, $66,400 from an ATM at an I-95 rest area in Branford. August 16th of 2025, $42,020 from an ATM at an I-95.

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1: Fourth, fireworks safety. As America heads into the main event of its 250th birthday celebration this weekend, people across the country are loading up on fireworks to mark the occasion. But what many people would consider to be the most innocuous of the household fireworks collection actually poses the greatest danger. So here's what you should know about consumer fireworks and how to safely celebrate this 4th of July. Every year around Independence Day, 10,000 to 15,000 people go to the emergency room with fireworks-related injuries, with upwards of 15 people dying from household pyrotechnics, according to reports from the Consumer Product Safety Commission. The injuries and deaths are attributed to several factors, including fireworks misuse, malfunctions, unpredictable flight paths, tipovers, and late ignitions. Last year, 15 people died and an estimated 13,000 were treated in emergency rooms around the country, the CPSC noted in a recent news release. In 2019, the commission recorded 12 deaths and 10,000 injuries. A full 10% of last year's 13,000 injuries came from a common firework that many people would regard as the safest, the humble sparkler. That number is consistent with a 2019 CPSC report, which found that at least 12%, or 900 injuries, sparklers were the most dangerous firework in American households. Sparklers, often given to young kids, can reach temperatures above 2,000 degrees Fahrenheit, posing significant danger to a person's hands, fingers, arms, and face. In 2019, the most dangerous fireworks after sparklers were firecrackers, responsible for 800 injuries, followed by bottle rockets, which accounted for another 400. That same year, burns accounted for 57% of reported injuries, with people also suffering lacerations and contusions, as well as fractures and sprains. In its 2019 report, the CPSC noted that children under the age of 15 accounted for 36% of injuries that year, while nearly half of those who visited the emergency room with the fireworks-related injury were under 20. By 2025, those numbers had shifted slightly, as most injuries were seen among the 15 to 24-year-old age bracket. Men and boys made up an overwhelming majority of fireworks-related injuries in 2019 at 66%, compared with 34% of women and girls. The CPSC detailed several measures revelers should take to celebrate safely this year, including the following. Buy only legal consumer fireworks from reputable retailers. Never use homemade, altered, or illegal fireworks, and always follow the instructions on the label. Keep children away from fireworks, including sparklers. Sparklers burn at temperatures of about 2,000 degrees Fahrenheit, hot enough to melt some metals and cause serious burns in seconds. Keep water nearby. Have a bucket of water or a garden hose ready in case of fire to safely soak used fireworks. Never use fireworks while impaired by alcohol or drugs. Light one firework at a time, then move away quickly. Never lean over a firework while lighting the fuse. Never aim, throw, or point fireworks at people, animals, or buildings. Never hold, wear, or attach fireworks to your body or clothing, and use fireworks only as directed by the manufacturer. And don't try to relight a dud. Wait at least 20 minutes, then soak it thoroughly in water before disposing of it. And the safest way to celebrate? Leave fireworks to the professionals and enjoy public fireworks displays in your community. And this next article takes us into the military area. The headline here reads, U.S. Marine declared dead after disappearing from ship, military says.

0: U.S. Marine who was reported missing from a ship off the Southern California coast last week has been declared dead, military officials announced on June 29th. Lance Corporal Armando Ortiz Canseco, age 21, was reported missing from the USS Anchorage, an amphibious transport dock ship homeported at Naval Base San Diego on the morning of June 25th. According to a news release from the I Marine Expeditionary Force, Ortiz Canseco was serving aboard the ship during integrated training between the 13th Marine Expeditionary Unit and the Macon Island Amphibious Ready Group, according to officials. The I Marine Expeditionary Force, which is a Marine Air Ground Task Force based at Marine Corps Base Camp Pendleton in California, said Ortiz Canseco was lost at sea and declared deceased on June 27th. His disappearance prompted an extensive search and rescue operation, which transitioned into a recovery operation, according to the same officials. These officials did not provide additional details about the circumstances surrounding Ortiz Canseco's disappearance. The incident remains under investigation. On behalf of the Marines and sailors of the 13th Marine Expeditionary Unit, I extend our deepest condolences to the family and loved ones of Lance Corporal Ortiz Canseco. Colonel Richard Alvarez, the commanding officer of the 13th Marine Expeditionary Unit, said in a statement, "He earned the title of United States Marine and served his country with honor and commitment. We mourn alongside his family, and we remain committed to bringing him home." Ortiz Canseco enlisted in the Marine Corps in April of 2023 and received the title of U.S. Marine in June of 2023, according to officials. After completing recruit training in the Infantry Marine Corps, he became an 0311 rifleman and was assigned to the 2nd Battalion, 1st Marine Regiment at Camp Pendleton. He then transferred to 2nd Battalion, 4th Marine Regiment, according to officials. And most recently, Ortiz Canseco was temporarily assigned to the USS Anchorage in preparation for training between the 13th Marine Expeditionary Unit and Macon Island Amphibious Ready Group, according to the officials. Ortiz and Canseco was a recipient of both the Marine Corps Good Conduct Medal and Sea Service Deployment Ribbon, according to officials. His disappearance marks the latest incident in recent weeks involving the U.S. military searching for missing service members. In May, two U.S. Army soldiers went missing in Morocco after participating in military exercises called the African Lion 26, the African Command said in a statement at the time. The African Lion is an annual joint exercise hosted by Morocco, Ghana, Senegal, and Tunisia that aims to strengthen the interoperability among U.S. forces, NATO allies, and African partner nations, according to the U.S. Army of Europe and Africa website. The soldiers went missing on May 2nd near the Camp Dre training area near the city of Tantan in southwestern Morocco, USA Today previously reported. More than 1,000 U.S. and Moroccan military and service personnel were involved in the search operation. The bodies of the soldiers, who were later identified as 1st Lieutenant Kendrick Lamont Key Jr., 27, and Specialist Mariah Simone Collington, 19, was recovered more than a week later, according to the Army. At U.S. News, the Associated Press and the BBC reported that the soldiers fell off a cliff during an off-duty recreational hike. And we move to an article that allows us a visit into the health world. The headline here reads, "Fish oil supplements no match for Alzheimer's risk, new study finds." Fish oil supplements and omega-3 fatty acids are often touted as a panacea for everything from heart health and brain function to immune systems and overall everyday well-being. But a new study is questioning these supplements' effectiveness. When part of a person's regular diet, omega-3 fatty acids certainly play a vital role in maintaining health over the long term. A new study suggests that the efficacy of supplements in particular may be overstated, especially for those who are at risk of developing Alzheimer's disease. So here's what we should know about the study, including what its researchers believe are the true health benefits of fish oil supplements. According to a new study out of the Keck School of Medicine at the University of Southern California, omega-3s found in fish oil supplements have no measurable impact on brain health in adults who are at an increased risk of Alzheimer's disease. The placebo-controlled double-blind study was conducted over 2 years and included 365 participants, ages 55 to 80, all of whom were at an elevated risk of developing Alzheimer's. What the researchers found, in short, was that high-dose omega-3 supplements did not improve memory, cognitive function, or brain cell loss associated with Alzheimer's. We all wish there was a silver bullet for preventing Alzheimer's, but our findings showed that fish oil supplements do not appear to protect brain health, said Dr. Hussein Naji Yassin, director of the USC Center for Personalized Brain Health and lead investigator of the study. While omega-3s play an important role in forming brain cell connections needed for cognition, our results do not support fish oil supplements as a preventive measure against Alzheimer's. The participants were split into two groups, one receiving a placebo and the other took a supplement containing 2,000 milligrams of docosahexaenoic acid, or DHA, an omega-3 fatty acid that plays an important role in brain function. First, the researchers wanted to ensure that the DHA was successfully reaching the brain. They found that after 6 months, those taking the supplement showed a 17% increase in the nutrient's presence in the fluid that surrounds the brain and spinal cord. Armed with this information, they wanted to know whether it was actually affecting a participant's cognitive abilities. The answer, according to two separate analyses, was a resounding no. One involved testing all participants' memory and thinking abilities at the start of the study, and again at the study's conclusion 2 years later. Those who took the DHA supplement failed to perform better than those who took the placebo. Meanwhile, brain imaging scans also showed that the hippocampus, a part of the brain associated with memory and used as a barometer for Alzheimer's diagnosis and brain aging, shrank at a similar rate among those who took the supplement and those who didn't. Looking ahead, the team wants to understand why the DHA, despite reaching the brain, has no impact on brain health. We're focused on better understanding how the brain processes omega-3s and whether factors such as poor health, dietary pattern, genetic risk, and age may change the brain's ability to effectively absorb and use omega-3s, Yassin said. We're working toward a way to develop medications that may help the brain better utilize these nutrients to preserve cognitive function. According to the researchers, eating a Mediterranean-style diet remains one of the best ways to mitigate Alzheimer's risk, as it is naturally rich in fish and omega-3 fatty acids. More generally, practicing healthy lifestyle habits like regular exercise, quality sleep, and a balanced diet is the strongest defense against Alzheimer's disease. Living a healthy lifestyle is the brain's equivalent of getting regular car maintenance and high-quality oil changes, Yassin said. The brain is more likely to lose greater function if health issues in other parts of the body go unaddressed. In the same way that our car engines stop working if regular maintenance is skipped. And staying in the world of health, we move along to an article under this headline, Why Flu Shots Are Back for Some U.S. Troops. Some military personnel are once again required to receive vaccines in the wake of an outbreak, 2 months after Pentagon Chief Pete Hegseth did away with the 80-year-old mandate. Chief Pentagon spokesman Sean Parnell told USA Today in a statement on Wednesday, June 24th, that the Department of the Army, Department of the Navy, Department of the Air Force, National Security Agency, and Defense Health Agency had been granted exceptions from the new guidance passed out by Hegseth in April, which made the influenza shot optional. The decisions were based upon thorough risk assessments and are designed to maximize operational readiness, lethality, and force generation while safeguarding at-risk populations, Parnell said. The department remains committed to the health and readiness of our warfighters and civilian personnel. Hegseth previously announced the suspension of flu vaccine mandates for service members in an April 21st social media post, saying making the shot optional was a move to restore freedom and strength to U.S. forces. The flu mandate had been military policy since at least 1945, though vaccine mandates in the U.S. military at large have been documented back to the Revolutionary War. We're seizing this moment to discard any absurd, overreaching mandates that only weaken our warfighting capabilities, said Hegseth. If you, an American warrior entrusted to defend this nation, believe that the flu vaccine is in your best interest, then you're free to take it. You should. But we will not force you because your body, your faith, your convictions are not negotiable. Several reports of an outbreak of flu among recruits at the Lackland Air Force Base located in San Antonio, Texas, began emerging in mid-June when the New York Times reported that 160 recruits had fallen ill. The Air Force confirmed the existence of a localized influenza outbreak among trainees at basic military training in a statement to USA Today on Wednesday, June the 24th. Medical professionals and public health officials have implemented mitigation measures to isolate and treat symptomatic trainees to reduce further exposure and continue to monitor the situation, it said. Symptomatic trainees are receiving the appropriate care with antiviral medications such as Tamiflu. Once they're cleared by medical professionals, they will return to training. The Times reported that uptake of the vaccine had fallen to just 40% after the mandate was dropped, down from what would have been close to 100% based on the previous requirements. For influenza, herd immunity, which reduces the spread of disease across an entire population, is achieved through a roughly 83% vaccination rate within a community, a much lower rate than other diseases like measles, which requires closer to 95%. And now's a good time for us to jump forward into the USA Today, into the money section. And on the front page of that section, we find this headline in the personal finance area. America's favorite investment is not what you think. Gallup runs an annual poll to determine America's most popular long-term investment. In nearly two decades of polling, Americans have never picked stocks. Financial experts routinely pick the stock market as the best investment choice for long-term gains. In the 40 years through 2025, Fidelity reports, the S&P 500 has delivered an average return of 11.5% per year. And yet, when Gallup has asked Americans to name the best long-term investment in periodic polls, stocks have never come out up on top. In a 2026 poll, when respondents were asked to choose among six best long-term investments, the top answer, by a wide margin, was real estate. Here's the breakdown. Real estate was 38%, stocks and mutual funds 20%, gold 18%, savings accounts and CDs 12%, bonds 4%, and cryptocurrency 2%. Gallup has asked the same question more or less every year since 2007, and real estate has led the survey every year since 2013. Before 2013, however, investors gave very different answers. In 2008, as the Great Recession descended, Americans picked the humble savings account and the certificate of deposit as their favorite long-term investment in Gallup polls. Neither stocks nor homes looked very safe investment-wise in 2008. the S&P 500 lost nearly 40% of its value that year as the housing market collapsed. During the Great Recession, nothing was performing well, and that's why savings accounts won, said Matt Frankel, a certified financial planner at the Motley Fool. In 2011, Gallup added gold to the survey as an investment choice, and gold won the best investment contest in that year and the next. Investment experts say the survey results prove, more than anything, that American investors don't entirely trust the stock market. Investors had a very poor experience in stocks in the 2007 to 2009 period, said Christine Benz, a director of personal finance and retirement planning at Morningstar. It's difficult to like stocks at times. More recently, experts say the Gallup survey illustrates America's love for homes. Compared with mercurial stocks, real estate feels like a stable investment. Home prices dropped dramatically during the Great Depression, but that dip was an anomaly. Over the past several decades, home prices have trended mostly higher. Real estate has historically gone up almost every year, Frankel said. There are very few times in history when real estate has gone backward. When it comes to long-term investments, however, safer doesn't always mean better. If there's a correct answer to the Gallup poll question, according to Frankel, Benz, and other investment experts, it's stocks. Over the past 30 years, stock prices have risen at 4 times the pace of home prices, according to a Motley Fool analysis. The best long-term investment, without question, is the stock market, said Caleb Silver, editor-in-chief of Investopedia. Here's another way to compare stocks and real estate as investments. From 1992 and 2024, the S&P yielded an average return of 10.4% a year, according to Investopedia. In the same years, home prices grew by about 5.5%. It's surprising to me that stocks aren't a more consistent favorite in the Gallup poll, Ben said, because based on the data, stocks beat all these other asset classes, hands down. Why then have Americans consistently picked real estate as the best investment in the Gallup poll? Well, here's one reason. Americans are more likely to own homes than to own stocks. Roughly 2/3 of American households own their primary residence, according to the Federal Survey of Consumer Finances from 2022, the most recent edition. By contrast, only 21% of households own directly held stocks with shares in their own name. Real estate is the investment that most survey respondents understand, Frankel said. For many Americans, a home functions somewhat like a savings account. When you buy a home with a mortgage, you enter a years-long cycle of building equity with your mortgage payments and the gradual appreciation of the home's value. Homeownership has helped millions of Americans achieve the American dream. A home feels like a safe investment. So do savings accounts, CDs, and gold, the asset class that topped the Gallup poll at times in the Great Recession era. Older generations traditionally feel like gold and real estate are better investments than the stock market because they've lived through stock market crashes and watched their wealth evaporate. Lately, gold has looked like a great investment. At one point in early 2026, the price of gold was up roughly 75% over 1 year and 200% over 5 years, and gold was outperforming stocks. Gold has shed some value since, and the recent run-up is atypical. Adjusted for inflation, gold was worth about as much in late 2024 as in early 1980. So is gold the best long-term investment? Probably not, investment experts say. It functions better as a small part of a diversified portfolio. A little bit of gold can actually help diversify, so it's worth looking at, Ben said. But I think investors should avoid these either-or scenarios. And we move to another article in the money section. This one deals a bit in the health area. The headline reads, Medicare will help pay for weight loss drugs, Wegovy and Zepbound. Here's what to know. Millions of older adults could soon qualify for popular GLP-1 weight loss drugs such as Wegovy and Zepbound under a Medicare pilot program. On July 1st, the Centers for Medicare and Medicaid Services will launch the Medicare GLP-1 Bridge program for enrollees who qualify for prescription weight loss medication based on height, weight, and other criteria. Older adults who get the weight loss drugs will pay a monthly $50 copay, with Medicare covering the rest of the cost. The Bridge program is a significant change because Medicare, the federal health program mainly for adults 65 and older, has been prohibited from covering weight loss medications, including GLP-1s. The Bridge program will run through the end of 2027. The program could help older adults afford the popular medications sought by many, despite list prices that can exceed $1,000 and spotty insurance coverage. Although drug makers have cut prices for cash-paying customers, more than half of adults on GLP-1 say the drugs have been difficult to afford, according to KFF, a health policy nonprofit. KFS said 9% of adults 65 and older use GLP-1s, while usage was slightly higher for younger adults. Medicare's Bridge program comes as companies that back health insurance for most working-age adults are cutting back coverage. A survey from Mercer, a consultant, published June 11th, found about 6% of large employers will drop coverage of GLP-1 weight loss drugs in 2026. And another 5% plan to drop coverage in 2027. Nearly half of large employers covered the weight loss drugs in 2025. Employees that pay for insurance benefits have seen their costs continue to rise, said Raymond Brown, Mercer's North American clinical pharmacy leader. Employers are asking, can I continue to manage these costs as they increase? Medicare beneficiaries must have prescription drug coverage, known as Part D, to be eligible for the medications. People must get a prescription from a doctor or other licensed prescriber, and they will be subject to prior authorization.
1: This is Amy Wagoner from the Historical Society of Michigan with a Michigan History Moment. Paul Weiss had a problem. It was 1943, and the United States was in the middle of World War II. Weiss, an immigrant from Prussia, had settled in Mount Clemens and in 1920 started growing roses in greenhouses. His business, the Mount Clemens Rose Gardens, enjoyed great success and helped make Mount Clemens famous as the rose capital of the United States. The outbreak of World War II posed a new challenge for Weiss and his rose business. Many of his workmen joined the armed forces, leaving his greenhouses short of workers. Weiss considered the dilemma and realized that a pool of skilled gardeners was still available. There was just one problem. They were Japanese Americans. Japan's attack on Pearl Harbor on December 7, 1941, brought the United States into the war. It also ushered in one of the most shameful periods in American history. In February 1942, anti-Japanese hysteria led President Franklin Roosevelt to sign an executive order that sent 127,000 Japanese-American citizens into internment camps. More than two-thirds of them had been born in the United States. Anyone with a single Japanese great-grandparent was considered to be of Japanese ancestry and interned. Internment was not limited to the United States. Canada and Mexico also interned their Japanese citizens. Paul Weiss knew that Japanese Americans had earned a reputation as skilled gardeners. In 1943, he asked the federal government for permission to bring some interned Japanese American families to work in his Mount Clemens Rose Gardens. The government gave its approval, and dozens of families were saved from the camps and brought to Mount Clemens to work at the Rose Gardens. One of the workmen, George Segarra, spent the next 40 years working for the business and taught Weiss's grandson, who was also named Paul, everything he knew about growing roses. The Mount Clemens Rose Gardens continued to prosper after World War II. However, in 1991, the United States removed tariffs on foreign-produced roses. Competition led to a 95% drop-off in U.S.-produced roses. One victim of that decline was the Mount Clemens Rose Gardens, which closed its doors in 1999. Although the greenhouses are gone, what remains to this day are the friendships that developed between the Weiss family and those Japanese-American families who came to Mount Clemens. This Michigan History Moment was brought to you by MichiganHistoryMagazine.org.
2: 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An extreme heat warning remains in effect until Thursday evening at 8. A few clouds tonight, low 77. Sunny, hot, and humid tomorrow with a high of 97. And on Thursday, partly cloudy with a slight chance of a shower, maybe a thunderstorm, a high of 96. 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
3: This program is intended for a print-impaired audience and is brought to you by Mind's Eye.
4: Coming up next, Indiana drops out, but states continue to threaten Section 504 in lawsuit. Restoring confidence in movement after vision loss. Why rehabilitative fencing belongs in O&M research. Plus technology, accessibility, health and community news. 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Hello, everyone, and welcome back to the program. This edition covers the week of June 21st, 2026. I hope everyone is doing well and staying cool as summer tries to make up its mind. We've got lots of interesting stories for you this week, so grab your favorite beverage and a snack, and let's get started. Our first story on this week's program comes from the June 2026 issue of the Braille Monitor magazine, a publication of the National Federation of the Blind, and you can find them online at nfb.org. Indiana drops out, but states continue to threaten Section 504 in a lawsuit. This is written by Anna Claire Vollers, and it's introduced by these words from the editor of the Braille Monitor. The following article originally appeared on stateline.org and is reprinted under the terms of the Creative Commons license, CC BY NC ND 4.0. We have edited for style and have changed the title of the article. And just before this issue went through final proofreading and layout, we learned that the state of South Dakota has also dropped out of the lawsuit. Charlotte Craven's son, Landry, turned 2 in January. He's a smiley little boy who loves singing Itsy Bitsy Spider and recently got his first pair of glasses. Landry was born with Down syndrome and has low vision. He receives publicly funded therapies that have helped him learn to crawl, to pull himself up to stand, and to use American Sign Language. Landry lives with his parents and sister in Louisiana, one of the 8 states whose attorney general has chosen to remain in a lawsuit challenging a federal rule that protects accommodations for people with disabilities. States are asking a federal court in Texas to declare unconstitutional a part of federal law that requires states to provide services to disabled people in their communities rather than institutions when appropriate. Cravens, who is an attorney, has followed the case with increasing concern. If the state succeed, that could strip disabled people like her son of the right to publicly funded services that allow them to live in their own homes and neighborhoods, and instead push them into institutions such as state hospitals and nursing homes. Quote, Landry is a part of our family, a part of the community, she said, and to present his involvement in our family and our community as a burden is unconscionable, unquote. The lawsuit is unusual. It began in 2024 with 17 Republican-led states suing the Biden administration over its inclusion of gender dysphoria as a protected disability under a portion of the federal law known as Section 504. The states also challenged the constitutionality of Section 504 itself. But the suit has morphed into something different. After President Donald Trump was reelected and his administration made clear that it would not enforce the Biden rule protecting gender dysphoria, 8 states pulled out of the lawsuit. Their attorneys general scrambled to distance themselves from it amid a swift backlash from the disabled community that warned the suit imperiled federal protections for all people with disabilities. But in a surprising move, 9 states chose to stick with the lawsuit anyway, and in January amended their complaint. They're now asking the court to strike down a part of Section 504 that requires states to provide disabled people with services in their communities whenever possible, rather than in institutions such as state hospitals and nursing homes. It's a maneuver that has shocked many in the disability rights community. Those who spoke with Stateline said that they have not received answers from public officials about why the states are still pursuing the lawsuit after the Trump administration removed federal protections for gender dysphoria. The Republican attorneys general from the states involved either did not respond to Stateline's request for comment or referred Stateline to Texas Attorney General Ken Paxton, who is leading the lawsuit. And Paxton did not respond to Stateline's request for comment. Last week, a few days after Stateline reached out, Indiana dropped out of the lawsuit, leaving 8 states remaining. Indiana Attorney General Todd Rokita, a Republican, said he remains concerned about, quote, federal overreach into traditional state matters, unquote, but felt that Trump's move in December to officially exclude gender dysphoria from Section 504 protections meant that the lawsuit's core objective had been reached. Quote, our goal in this lawsuit was to remove President Biden's ridiculous addition of gender dysphoria as a disability, which risks jeopardizing services for those who truly need them most, Rokita said in a statement. He noted that he has a child with a disability. His son has Angelman syndrome, which causes developmental delays. But 8 other states are pushing forward with the lawsuit. Alaska, Florida, Kansas, Louisiana, Missouri, Montana, South Dakota, and Texas. Cravens, Landry's mom, said she feels misled by public Louisiana Republican Attorney General Liz Murrell because Murrell initially framed the case as being about the inclusion of gender dysphoria and has not responded to questions about why her state remains involved after that's no longer an issue. Quote, other states left after the loss left the lawsuit. Louisiana didn't. Why? Cravens asked. She said she's written an open letter to Murrell about the case with no response. Quote, at this point, it seems that her issue is that is people living with disabilities living in the community. Unquote. States say in their revised complaint that updates to Section 504 unfairly restrict how they're able to spend money and prevent them from deciding how best to care for their own residents. They say their budgets, strained by rising costs and workforce shortages, can't always accommodate expensive service changes required by the law, and that with similar Medicaid budgets, they're having to make hard choices. Removing the law's, quote, integration mandate, unquote, would give them more flexibility. Disability rights advocates respond that if the court strikes down the integration rule, it will be harder for people with disabilities to get services in their communities. States won't be required to provide those as a condition of receiving federal money. And they worry that states' efforts signal a return to darker times when disabled people were hidden away, warehoused in institutions, and far from family and friends. Quote, the reality is the world was not built with us in mind, and there are people who would rather us not be here, said Kaylee Brendel, an advocate and college student who launched a nonprofit to push back against efforts to defang Section 504. Us existing in the world makes people uncomfortable with our braces, our canes, our wheelchairs, and our differences, unquote. Nonpartisan, until recently. For decades, disability issues were largely nonpartisan. The two most consequential landmark federal disability rights laws were signed by Republican presidents. Richard Nixon signed the Rehabilitation Act, which includes Section 504, in 1973. George H.W. Bush signed the Americans with Disabilities Act in 1990. The requirement that states provide services for disabled people in their communities comes from the landmark 1999 Olmstead versus LC ruling by the U.S. Supreme Court. Advocates hailed that decision as a civil rights victory that has helped shift disability care from institutional warehousing to integrating disabled people into the fabric of their communities. Quote, now the state's lawsuit seems to upend all of that, unquote, said M. Jaron Gad, a senior attorney with the National Health Law Program, which focuses on disability rights cases. Gad said that as a litigator, she's seen states shift how they fight disability-related cases. Instead of disputing how laws apply to specific situations, states are increasingly challenging the thrust of the laws themselves. Quote, states seem to be much more offended by having to conform their programs and services to basic requirements of disability law, said Gad. And she added, it seems to have become politicized in ways that it had not been for decades, unquote. States' efforts have echoed those at the federal level. The Trump administration has been pushing a rule change that would penalize disabled adults who live with their families and deduct the value of their bedroom from the amount that they receive in federal benefits. Last year, Trump administration officials abandoned a proposal to cut disability benefits for older workers after news reports and public outcry. The efforts have been made in the name of government efficiency and reducing red tape, particularly in safety net programs. And in April, the U.S. Department of Justice delayed a Biden-era deadline based on the Americans with Disabilities Act for state and local governments to update their web content to make it accessible for people with disabilities. Disability rights advocates say that the conservative-led states and the U.S. Department of Health and Human Services they are suing feel like two sides of the same coin, with disabled people and their families caught in the middle of the case without a champion. Something to fight back with. When Kaylee Brendel was 17, she joined four other blind high school students in challenging a decision by the College Board, which administers advanced placement tests, to replace hard copy Braille exams with a digital format during the COVID-19 pandemic. They were successful. Brendel's experience then, as well as her experiences pushing to get the accommodations she needed in school, drove her to advocate for disability rights nationally. She named her new advocacy nonprofit Judy's League for Judy Hoyman, a legendary disability rights activist known as the, quote, mother of the disability rights movement. Brendel likes to quote Hoyman, who often said that disability can happen to anyone at any time. Families and students with disabilities also worry the Republican state's lawsuit could erode Section 504 protections for students if states were no longer required to provide services in public schools and could instead direct students to institutions. As a student, Brendel received services locally that helped her learn to use a cane, to read Braille, and to use accessible technology needed to complete school coursework. At times, she had to push for the accommodations she needed. Quote, but at least 504 gives you a leg to stand on, she said. It gives you something to fight back with, unquote. Similarly, Cravens worries her son Landry could have a hard time receiving services at his local school when he's old enough to attend, even though he would be able to go to school with his peers with the right support. National disability rights groups, including the National Federation of the Blind, the National Down Syndrome Society, and the Disability Rights Education and Defense Fund, have continued urging the public to speak out about the possible loss of rights. Quote, "It feels like it's up to us as individuals to try to convince these people in the positions of power to stop attacking us," unquote, Brendel said. Cascading effects. On Monday, May 4th, 2026, the states asked the judge to decide the lawsuit without a trial. Over the next few months, the states and feds will file briefs with the court. Disability community groups and allies will have the chance to file briefs as well. If the states prevail, it's hard to say what the cascading legal impacts could be. A win could trigger further litigation. Other courts might interpret the law differently. A number of state laws, programs, and other efforts have been built on the integration mandate and could be affected as well, said Mike Oxford, a retired director of an independent living center in Topeka, Kansas, who has been a longtime disability rights advocate. "I've seen people with significant disabilities become great lawyers, academics, corporate leaders, and on," he said. "That would not have happened," unquote, "without the integration mandate." Oxford said he has not gotten a response from Kansas Republican Attorney General Chris Kobach when he asked about the case. He doesn't think that the attorneys general remaining in the case believe it's still about gender dysphoria. Quote, "It's just totally ridiculous," he said. "They're lawyers. They signed the new complaint. They know what it does and doesn't say," unquote. If the court strikes down the integration mandate, that doesn't mean the entire law is invalidated or in-community services automatically cease. But it does mean that if a family were denied services outside of an institution, they'd likely have to pursue litigation each time to fight a decision, Craven said. "I think it's important for the average citizen to realize that laws only work when there is enforcement behind them," unquote, she said. Our next story comes from Stat News. That's STAT News. And you can find them online at statnews.com. And from their politics section, federal grant delays could jeopardize essential disability services and research. Grants from the National Institute on Disability, Independent Living, and Rehabilitation Research are delayed by months. And this is written by Lauren Chan and O. Rose Broderick and published on June 19th. The countdown has started. Robert Gould has 73 days before federal funding delays ruin decades of his institution's work, increasing knowledge and understanding of the Americans with Disabilities Act. Quote, "It's sickening," said Gould, a professor in the Department of Disability and Human Development at the University of Illinois, Chicago, and the director of research for the Great Lakes ADA Center. "So many people rely on and use our services. It's not a partisan issue, so it doesn't make sense to me that these delays keep on happening," unquote. The Chicago-based ADA Center is part of a national network of centers that provide services like a hotline, where people can get help with everything related to the landmark disability law. Small business owners inquire about service dogs. Employers ask about accessibility concerns. The calls pour in 5 days a week to help people with disabilities live a full life. Their funding runs out on August 31st. Gould is not the only one. Hundreds of disability researchers across the United States worry about their jobs and the future of their institutions as government delay in grant funding drags on several months behind schedule. These researchers are funded through the National Institute on Disability, Independent Living, and Rehabilitation Research, or NIDILRR, the only federal body focused on disability research. NIDILRR has $37 million allocated in federal funding to be issued as grants. And over 90% of these forecasted grants, totaling more than $34 million, have yet to be released. If they are not distributed before September 30th, the end of the fiscal year, it could eliminate scores of jobs and devastate essential programs that support individuals with disabilities and research about the disability community. Quote, "We're running out of time," unquote, said Anjali Forber-Pratt, a former director of NIDILRR during the Biden administration. The funding uncertainties are the latest example of the sweeping cuts and delays to health funding by the Trump administration. Earlier in March, a stat survey of more than 1,000 researchers funded by the National Institutes of Health found that labs are closing, early career researchers are decamping for other fields, and scientists no longer trust the federal government as a scientific partner. Health Secretary Robert F. Kennedy Jr. has also overseen a massive reduction in force across the Department of Health and Human Services that has increased delays in federal grant making. This has also been the case at the Administration for Community Living, an agency where NIDILRR is housed. Quote, "It feels like the research infrastructure of our country is crumbling," unquote, said Kelsey Goddard, an assistant research professor at the Research and Training Center on Independent Living at the University of Kansas. NIDILRR is small, but its impact is real. It has funded research responsible for a suite of everyday features, including accessible voting machines and bathrooms on planes. Some of the largest grants include funding for ADA centers that educate on incorporating the ADA into decisions such as accessible building construction and spinal cord injury model systems. The 18 U.S. spinal cord injury model systems funded by NIDILRR have an expansive impact on direct patient care through emergency, rehabilitation, and outpatient services following a spinal cord injury, as well as programming to reintegrate patients into community living. Delayed or eliminated funding would have severe impacts, including disruption of continuous data collection for the spinal cord injury database that has over 50 years of historical record. Data gaps would comprise, quote, "the statistical integrity of lifetime health tracking models," unquote, said Alan Heineman, director of the Center for Rehabilitation Outcomes Research at Shirley Ryan Ability Lab, which runs a 262-bed hospital in Chicago and more than 30 locations across the Midwest that provide inpatient care, day rehabilitation, and outpatient services. NIDILRR grants for research beyond the centers also have a major impact, such as Goddard's work on the National Survey on Health and Disability, which has been used by over 100 other researchers and produced 37 research papers since its inception in 2018. The survey collaborates with many researchers around the country, but it primarily exists because of the institution, which is highly dependent on NIDILRR funding. Quote, "If I don't have NIDILRR funding, I'm effectively out of a job," unquote, said Goddard. Several steps have to occur for an institution to receive a grant, but typically the federal government forecasts the impending grants months to a year before the notice of funding opportunities are opened for applications. After institutions apply, their bids are reviewed by federal officials. Currently, NIDILRR has released 7 grants out of 80 potential awards. If the federal government were to release these grants next week, the delays would still wreak havoc. Institutions are often collaborating with other universities, cities, and organizations, a process that takes weeks or months. That's why federal notices of funding opportunities are typically open for 60 days per HHS policy. A grant for research into products generated by small businesses that would improve the lives of people with disabilities was estimated to be released on January 7th, with an estimated application due date of March 9th, yet it remains unopened. Even for grant renewals, like the renewal Gould's Great Lakes ADA Center needs to stay open, the grant language is similar from year to year, but rarely a copy and paste situation. After the submission period closes, grants then undergo peer review from experts in the field. NIDILRR, unlike other health agencies, does not have a standing peer review panel, which can stretch out review timelines even further. Once scored, grant applications are passed back to NIDILRR for the program officials to review and provide final determination for what will be funded before the grant was awarded. Quote, "It's not like Venmo. It is 0% instantaneous," unquote, said Forber Pratt. The entire process from posting the grant for applications through awarding the funds takes a minimum of 2 to 3 months in the best of circumstances, said Jay Kennedy, president of the Alliance for NIDILRR Grantees and a professor of health and disability policy at Washington State University. A federal health spokesperson said that NIDILRR is, quote, reviewing all grant opportunities and will award the full $37 million appropriated for its grant programs in 2026. They did not say why the grants are delayed. Quote, "A funding failure dismantles the engine of discovery for researchers while dimming the horizon for a healthier, more independent future for patients," unquote, said Heinemann. The funding delays can feel existential for the many disability researchers who are also disabled. Goddard is a wheelchair user and worries about what will be available for her if the institution folds. Quote, "If these jobs are going away for disability researchers, I'm super limited in what I'm going to be able to do. I have a 3-year-old son right now, and I'm actually the primary earner for our household," she said. "How are we going to pay our bills? How are we going to support our son?" Unquote. For our next story, let's pay a visit to Disability Scoop. And you can find them online at disabilityscoop.com. Ed Department strikes deal to offload special education. And this is written by Michelle Diament and published on June 16th. The Trump administration is making good on a long-promised plan to shift responsibility for many special education programs out of the U.S. Department of Education. The Education Department said Tuesday that it has reached an interagency agreement, or IAA, with the Department of Health and Human Services to, quote, support the administration, unquote, of several programs under the Office of Special Education and Rehabilitation Services, or OSERS, O-S-E-R-S. Through the arrangement, HHS, or Health and Human Services, will handle grants authorized under the Individuals with Disabilities Education Act and the Rehabilitation Act of 1973, as well as the Vocational Rehabilitation Disability Innovations Fund, programs related to Special Olympics, and a handful of other obligations. The Education Department will maintain, quote, all statutory responsibilities, unquote, but HHS will, quote, manage competitions, provide technical assistance, and integrate ED's programs, unquote, with the programs it already administers, the Education Department said. Separately, much of the agency's Office for Civil Rights, or OCR, which fields complaints of disability discrimination in schools, will move to the Department of Justice, officials said. Families will continue to file complaints and communicate with the Education Department, but the agency will rely on the Justice Department's Civil Rights Division to investigate and resolve them. Quote, "These agreements align federal responsibilities with the agency's best position to support them, strengthening the effectiveness and impact of critical services," said Secretary of Education Linda McMahon. Officials insist that the agreements do not in any way alter federal protections, and students with disabilities will not lose any rights, including their right to free, appropriate public education. Through this partnership, HHS and the Department of Education will cut bureaucratic barriers, better align federal resources, and deliver more effective support for individuals with disabilities and their families, said Secretary of Health and Human Services Robert F. Kennedy Jr. Together, we will improve education and employment outcomes, uphold the rights of individuals with disabilities, and help every child reach their full potential, unquote. However, disability advocates warn that moving special education to HHS will weaken coordination with general education.

0: WKAR Radio Reading Service is intended for the use of persons who are blind, visually impaired, or may not be able to hold a book or newspaper. By continuing to listen, you verify that you qualify within one of these categories. Thank you for listening to WKAR Radio Reading Service from Michigan State University.
1: However, McMahon has used IAAs as a workaround, allowing her to break apart the agency bit by bit. Before this week, the Education Department had already announced 10 IAAs under McMahon, but none focused on special education. Through the IAAs for OSERS and OCR have been expected, disability advocates have been working for more than a year to push back against the plans. Now, Denise Marshall, CEO of the Council of Parent Attorneys and Advocates, or COPA, a nonprofit that advocates for the rights of students with disabilities and their families, is calling on the Education Department to reverse what she has called, quote, illegal and harmful moves, unquote, and is urging Congress to step in. With, quote, without congressional action, the administration is adding bureaucratic layers for states and schools, obfuscating their role and creating more confusion and chaos that jeopardizes every child's right to a free, appropriate education, Marshall said. All these actions unnecessarily complicate and delay access to the civil and education rights protections that the department is obligated to fulfill, unquote. And if you have just joined us, you are listening to the Blindness and Disability News Hour from Mind's Eye Radio in Belleville, Illinois. This program covers the week of June 21st, 2026. Thanks for joining us, and now back to the program. We kick off the second half of this week's program with a visit to the American Foundation for the Blind at afb.org. And their publication, Access World Magazine, the current issue thereof, Restoring Confidence in Movement After Vision Loss, Why Rehabilitative Fencing, that's fencing, yes, belongs in O&M research. And this is written by Rabi Dow and introduced by these words from the editor of Access World Magazine. This piece is a guest post provided to us kindly by Rabi Dow. Rabi Dow is an executive with over 30 years of experience in vision rehabilitation teaching and management. He has directed comprehensive rehabilitation programs for organizations, including 17 years at the Carroll Center for the Blind. A competitive fencer and coach, he developed Rehabilitative Fencing for the Blind, a specialized movement curriculum designed to complement orientation and mobility training. And here's what Rabi has to say. For individuals adapting to vision loss, the earliest challenge is not movement, but uncertainty in space. Orientation and mobility, or O&M, instruction is the foundation of independent travel for individuals who are blind or visually impaired. It teaches the interpretation of space through non-visual cues and the safe navigation of dynamic environments. Yet, despite its effectiveness, O&M often relies on methods that remain abstract to learners, particularly in the early stages of vision loss, when spatial uncertainty is most acute. The question is not whether O&M works, but whether it can be strengthened through modalities that translate its principles into embodied experience. Rehabilitative fencing offers one such modality. Introduced by Father Thomas Carroll and long practiced informally, fencing has remained largely outside the scope of formal clinical discourse. Its potential lies in its structure, a disciplined system of movement in which perception and action are continuously coupled through space, time, and touch. When adapted for rehabilitation, fencing becomes more than a sport. It becomes a framework through which spatial awareness, balance, and decision-making can be trained without reliance on vision. At its core, fencing is an exercise in controlled movement within a defined spatial relationship. Participants advance and retreat, maintain alignment, and respond to subtle tactile and

auditory cues. The blade functions as an extension of the body, transmitting information about distance, direction, and contact. This dynamic parallels the role of the long cane in O&M instruction, where a handheld tool extends perceptual reach and enables the detection of environmental features. In both cases, the user learns to interpret haptic feedback as spatial information, transforming contact into cognition. This correspondence becomes especially clear in the context of street crossing, one of the most complex and consequential O&M tasks. Before stepping off a curb, a traveler analyzes traffic flow and ambient sound to establish a situational awareness. In fencing, a comparable process unfolds as a fencer studies an opponent's rhythm and movement before engagement. In both cases, action does not begin with motion, but with informed perception. The decision to move emerges from a structured reading of the environment, whether that environment is an intersection or an opponent. The significance of this parallel is not merely mechanical. It is neurological. Following vision loss, the brain reorganizes to integrate auditory, tactile, proprioceptive, and vestibular inputs in new ways. This process, often described as neuroplastic adaptation, is strengthened through repeated, meaningful engagement in perception-action cycles. Fencing provides precisely this kind of engagement. Each movement requires the integration of balance, timing, and sensory input, reinforcing the neural pathways that support spatial orientation. Unlike static drills, fencing unfolds in real time. It demands continuous recalibration. The participant must assess distance, interpret contact, and decide when to act, all within fractions of a second. This temporal dimension mirrors real-world navigation, where safe movement depends not only on knowing where one is, but on knowing when to move. Crossing a street, for example, requires identifying the movement when parallel traffic surges and is safe to proceed. In fencing, a similar judgment is made through the analysis of tempo after engagement, when the fencer detects the appropriate movement to initiate an attack. These parallels transform abstract O&M concepts into lived experience, where timing is not explained but felt. Equally important is the role of posture and balance. Effective travel depends on an upright, stable body that can respond effectively and efficiently to environmental input. Fencing reinforces this through its on-guard position, which optimizes alignment, distributes weight, and prepares the body for movement in any direction. Footwork patterns, repeated with precision, build consistency in gait and directional control. Over time, these patterns become internalized, reducing cognitive load and increasing confidence in movement. The benefits extend beyond physical skill acquisition. Individuals adapting to vision loss often experience a disruption in their sense of agency, accompanied by decreased confidence and increased reliance on others. Rehabilitative fencing addresses this not only by improving functional ability, but by restoring a sense of control. The structured, goal-oriented nature of the activity provides immediate feedback and measurable progress. Success is not abstract. It is felt in the body and confirmed through action. There is also a social dimension. Fencing is inherently interactive. It requires engagement with a partner, responsiveness to another's movement, and participation in a shared system of rules. This interaction fosters communication, trust, and mutual awareness while counteracting the isolation that can accompany vision loss. As with other adaptive sports, participation has been associated with improvements in self-efficacy and overall well-being. What distinguishes fencing is the degree to which its structure aligns with the functional demands of daily navigation. Despite these advantages, rehabilitative fencing remains under-recognized within clinical practice. The evidence base is limited, consisting largely of observational reports and practitioner experience. This gap reflects not a lack of potential, but a lack of formal investigation.
As rehabilitation increasingly embraces interdisciplinary approaches, the integration of movement-based modalities warrants closer examination. Fencing, with its unique combination of structure, adaptability, and sensory engagement, represents a promising candidate for such integration. Implementation would require collaboration between O&M specialists and trained fencing instructors, ensuring that techniques are adapted appropriately and aligned with rehabilitative goals. Programs could be introduced as complementary components within existing training frameworks, progressing from basic footwork and spatial orientation to more complex decision-making tasks. Importantly, the emphasis would remain on function rather than competition, preserving the therapeutic intent. The broader implication is a shift in how rehabilitation is conceptualized. Rather than focusing solely on compensatory strategies, there is an opportunity to integrate modalities that actively develop new forms of perception and action. This approach aligns with emerging models of neurorehabilitation that emphasize task-specific multisensory training as a driver of neural and functional change. Rehabilitative fencing does not replace traditional O&M instruction. It extends it. By translating abstract principles into physical experience, it bridges the gap between knowing and doing. For individuals learning to navigate the world without sight, this bridge is not merely beneficial, it is essential. As the field of rehabilitation continues to evolve, the integration of innovative evidence-informed practices will be critical. Rehabilitative fencing invites us to reconsider the boundaries of therapeutic intervention and to recognize that, in some cases, the most effective tools for rebuilding perception may already exist, waiting to be reframed. We're going to turn to NLS Music Notes from the National Library Service for the Blind and Physically Handicapped, which is a service of the Library of Congress. This is a post which was actually went up online on June 18th. It's written by Katie Rada. They say it's your birthday, Paul McCartney. Today, that's June 18th. Sir Paul McCartney, a musician whose career spans nearly six decades and counting, celebrates his 78th birthday. Most famously known as a member of the Beatles and as half of the Lennon-McCartney songwriting duo, McCartney grew up in Liverpool, UK, where he met his future bandmates George Harrison and John Lennon. After joining Lennon's extant band, The Quarrymen, the group changed their name to The Beatles and started a residency at a number of different clubs in Hamburg, Germany. Shortly after returning to the UK in 1962, another lineup change occurred and Ringo Starr joined the band. That same year, The Beatles' first hit, Love Me Do, was released, and within the next 2 years, they had arguably become the most popular band in the world. Over the next 6 years, the Beatles released more than 13 studio albums and recorded over 20 number one U.S. hits, including A Hard Day's Night, Help, Yesterday, All You Need Is Love, Hey Jude, and Let It Be, plus many, many more. Most of the hits by the band were written by Paul McCartney and John Lennon, and their songwriting process has been the model and inspiration for musicians who came after them. As all good things tend to do, the Beatles came to an end in 1970, and all four musicians went their separate ways. Paul McCartney went on to have a successful and prolific career in the 1970s on his own and with his band Wings. He scored more hits, including Band on the Run, Silly Love Songs, and Ebony and Ivory, featuring Stevie Wonder. Since the Beatles broke up, McCartney has released 17 solo albums, the latest of which just came out in 2018, and seven albums with Wings. He continues to perform live, write songs, and even write books. His recent children's book, Hey Grand Dude, was just added to the NLS collection. I'm sure I'm not the only one eagerly awaiting Sir Paul's next output. And so, happy birthday from the NLS music section to Paul McCartney.
And below, or following, you will find and hear about a number of books about Paul McCartney and the Beatles, as well as Braille sheet music and audio courses to learn some of his songs. And first, we've got talking books about Paul McCartney and the Beatles. The Beatles Anthology is at DB50874 and BR12804. From Stephen Gaines and Pete Brown, The Love You Make, An Insider Story of the Beatles at DB19232. From the Center for Cassette Studies, The Beatles at DBM00065 and The Liverpool Scene at DBM00629. From Hunter Davies, The Beatles at DB45537. From Peter Doggett, You Never Give Me Your Money, The Beatles After the Breakup, DB72167. By Jonathan Gould, Can't Buy Me Love, The Beatles, Britain and America, at DB66593. By Jean-Michel Gusdin and Philippe Margotin, All the Songs, The Story Behind Every Beatles Release, at DB96585. By Mark Hertzgard, A Day in the Life, The Music and Artistry of the Beatles, at DB42327. By Paul McCartney himself, Blackbird Singing, Poems and Lyrics, 1965 to 1999, at DB53888, and Hey Grand Dude, at DB96512. From Philip Norman, Shout, The Beatles in Their Generation, DB19057. And Paul McCartney, The Life, at DB85727. And finally, from Bob Spitz, The Beatles, A Biography, at DB61584. And now some instructional recordings and Braille music songs by the Beatles. In fact, this list is enormous. Let's do it. You guys want to play this stuff, you know it. Let's go through it. Braille is in for voice and piano in line-by-line and bar-over-bar formats with chord symbols, unless otherwise noted. The one after 909 is at DBM02324 for guitar. A Hard Day's Night for guitar at DBM03018. 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While My Guitar Gently Weeps for, appropriately, guitar, at DBM02853, and finally, Yesterday for Piano at BRM30012 and DBM02217.
If you would like to download the materials from Bard and need some guidance, or if you would like to explore more materials at the NLS Music Collection and learn about our service, please email us at nlsm@loc.gov or give us a phone call at 1-800-424-8567, extension 2. And we're happy to help and look forward to hearing from you. Our next story comes from Military Spouse, and you can find them online at militaryspouse.com. Free Ray-Ban Meta AI smart glasses are coming to blind veterans nationwide. And this is written by the Military Spouse writing team. Meta and veteran organizations launch one of the largest assistive technology donations ever. For many veterans living with blindness or severe vision loss, everyday tasks can require extra planning, additional tools, or assistance from others. Reading mail, identifying objects, navigating unfamiliar spaces, or even checking a menu at a restaurant can become daily challenges. A new initiative announced this month aims to change that. Meta is partnering with the Blinded Veterans Association, or BVA, and several veteran-serving organizations to provide free Meta Ray-Ban AI smart glasses to eligible blind and low-vision veterans across the United States. More than 130,000 legally blind veterans may qualify for the program, making it one of the largest technology donations ever directed toward the veteran community. But the announcement isn't really about glasses. It's about independence. How the technology works. Unlike traditional eyewear, Ray-Ban Meta AI glasses combine cameras, microphones, speakers, and artificial intelligence to help users interact with the world around them using voice commands. For veterans with vision loss, the glasses can read printed documents aloud, identify objects in a room, describe surroundings, assist with navigation and orientation, answer questions about what the camera is seeing, provide hands-free access to information. Think of it as having a real-time assistant available whenever you need one. A veteran can ask the glasses to identify a product on a grocery shelf, read a prescription label, describe a room, or help locate an item on a countertop. Tasks that might normally require another person can often be completed independently. More than a device. Technology is only useful for people or if people know how to use it. That's why the program includes training developed by the Blinded Veteran Association. Veterans receiving the glasses will have access to educational materials, webinars, in-person support opportunities, and guidance specifically designed for blind and low-vision users. The BVA will also provide specialized instruction covering everything from activating voice commands to reading documents, managing phone calls, and performing daily tasks more effectively with the technology. For many veterans, that training component may just be as important as the glasses themselves. Why this matters for veterans? The veteran community has long been an early adopter of assistive technology, from advanced prosthetics to adaptive vehicles and mobility tools. Artificial intelligence is quickly becoming the next frontier. For veterans who lost their vision during military service, or those whose vision deteriorated later in life, AI-powered tools offer opportunities that simply weren't available a few years ago. Instead of relying solely on screen readers or specialized equipment, wearable AI can provide information in real time while keeping a veteran's hands free and attention focused on their surroundings. The potential impact extends beyond convenience. Greater independence can mean increased confidence, improved mobility, stronger social connections, and a better quality of life. One veteran who helped inspire the initiative described the experience as helping him regain the independence he lost after becoming blind.
His story became one of the catalysts behind Meta's decision to expand access nationwide. Who is eligible? According to the Blinded Veterans Association, blind and low-vision veterans can apply through the organization to receive a free pair of Ray-Ban Meta AI glasses. Veterans interested in participating can join the BVA and complete an interest form through the organization's website. The program is also working with veteran-serving nonprofits and community organizations across the country to distribute devices and provide training. Partner organizations include Homes for Our Troops, Tunnel to Towers Foundation, Lighthouse Guild, National Industries for the Blind, the Oscar Mike Foundation, and the American Council for the Blind. A glimpse at what's next. Artificial intelligence often dominates headlines because of concerns about jobs, privacy, or automation. But for many veterans with disabilities, AI may ultimately be remembered for something much simpler, accessibility. This initiative highlights one of the most practical and meaningful uses of emerging technology, helping people overcome barriers and regain independence. For blind and low-vision veterans, the future is no longer years away. And how you can learn more. Veterans interested in learning more about eligibility and participation can visit the Blinded Veterans Association's information page at the program website. And that website is bva.org/glasses. That's bva.org/glasses. And that about wraps up this week's edition of the Blindness and Disability News Hour. This program covers the week of June 21st, 2026. My name is Bill. Thanks for joining us this week. This program, as always, is a production and presentation of Mind's Eye Radio in Belleville, Illinois. Thanks for joining us. Hope you all have a good rest of your week and a good weekend. It sounds like it's going to be a little warm and wet, so stay cool, stay dry, be good, be safe, keep your pets hydrated. See you soon. See you, bye.

0: coal versus solar power. I'm Randy Simon, and this is Earthwise, a look at our changing environment. Solar power has been eating away at coal's dominance in generating electricity for quite a while. While coal power is still the largest single source of electricity across the globe, most new generation capacity is coming from solar and wind. However, coal power is fighting back, and not in a good way. According to new research led by the University of Oxford in England, pollution from coal-fired power plants is significantly reducing the energy output of solar power installations. This is especially true when coal plants and solar installations are located in the same area. The study examined 140,000 solar photovoltaic installations worldwide using satellite data and atmospheric data on air pollution to calculate how much sunlight is lost due to the dirty air. They found that aerosols, the tiny particles suspended in the air from burning coal, reduced global solar electricity output by 5.8% in 2023. This lost energy adds up to 111 terawatt hours, the amount generated by 18 medium-sized coal-fired power plants. The researchers traced the origins of these aerosol-related losses and found coal-fired power generation to be a major contributor. This was particularly evident in China, where solar and coal capacity have expanded in parallel and are often co-located. Air pollution doesn't just block sunlight, it also changes the nature of clouds, which can cut solar power even further. As long as we keep burning coal, we might be overestimating how much solar power can contribute to our energy supply. Earthwise is a production of WAMC. 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
1: The reading material you hear on WKAR Radio Reading Service is shared with you thanks to the Chafee Amendment to the Copyright Act, which allows us to make published works accessible to those with print disabilities. An extreme heat warning remains in effect until Thursday evening at 8. A few clouds tonight, low 77. Sunny, hot, and humid tomorrow with a high of 97. And on Thursday, partly cloudy with a slight chance of a shower, maybe a thunderstorm, a high of 96. 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

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This is Chris and Barb with the reading of the Detroit News and Free Press. For the next half hour, I will be reading the Michigan News and Detroit area news. Man charged in weekend street takeover incidents in Grand Rapids. Max Reinhardt, the Detroit News. Officers in Grand Rapids responded to street takeover incidents over the weekend and arrested an armed suspect, police said. The incidents took place late Saturday into early Sunday. One takeover happened on Interstate 196, police said, and the other was at Stocking Avenue and 3rd Street, which is just north of Interstate 169. It's possible there were others that occurred briefly before being reported and or GRPD locating them, said Grand Rapids Police spokesperson Jennifer Kalchuk in an email statement to the Detroit News. An adult male was arrested at the I-196 site. Police said he had parked along the highway to watch and record the takeover, then attempted to flee on foot when police contacted him. Police have not identified the suspect by name, but said he will face charges including carrying a concealed weapon, willfully obstructing a public place, and failure or refusal to obey a police order. In recent months, Michigan communities have experienced a rise in so-called teen takeovers, large, loosely organized gatherings of young people that often begin as social media meetups but can escalate into property damage, fights, and other disruptive or criminal behavior. A video posted to social media on Sunday shows what appears to be a significant traffic backup on the bridge that carries I-196 over the Grand River in Grand Rapids. A few cars can be seen in front of the blockage with drivers spinning their tires and driving recklessly. Police declined to provide additional details. We have been doing a lot of proactive work this summer to prevent these types of situations, and these are the first significant incidents thus far, Kalchuk said. As such, we are hesitant to bring additional attention to them. We don't want participants to get more attention for this kind of behavior and continue to escalate, where it almost becomes a challenge to make them bigger, evade police, etc. We will continue the proactive work and use any appropriate enforcement tactics in the event of additional events, she added. DaVita Dialysis in Novi reopening after death illnesses investigation, Susan Bromley, hometownlife.com. The DaVita Dialysis Center in Novi is reopening July 2nd after closing during an investigation into a death and illness of several patients. Lindsay Carpenter emailed a media advisory June 30 on behalf of DaVita, in which the company stated that during the temporary closure, multiple third-party entities conducted comprehensive evaluations of center operations, including biomedical equipment reviews and water quality testing. Those reviews are complete and found no issues with the center systems or operations. Novi Police launched an investigation in coordination with health officials after a missing person report was filed June 21st when a patient did not return home after an appointment at the center located at 2700-150 Providence Parkway. Police found the 72-year-old patient deceased in their vehicle and subsequently learned that at least four other patients of the center had recently sought medical treatment at Providence Hospital in Novi. On June 25th, police turned over completion of the investigation to the Michigan Department of Health and Human Services, saying there was no evidence of suspicious activity, foul play, or criminal conduct. MDHHS officials did not immediately return requests for comment on their findings. We are proud to serve the Novi community, and the safety and well-being of our patients remain our highest priority, the DaVita Media Advisory emailed by Carpenter said. We are confident in the care provided at our center and in our ability to continue delivering safe, high-quality treatment. Michigan firefighter among three killed in Colorado, what we know, Sarah Moore and Jalay Williams, USA Today Network.
one of three firefighters killed in fighting a Colorado wildfire on Saturday, June 27th, was a Southeast Michigan woman, Department of Interior officials announced on Monday, June 29th. Emily Barker, 38, of Clinton Township, was assigned to the U.S. Forest Service Rifle Helitrack Crew. She died from burns while engaging in the initial attack on the Knowles Fire in Mesa County in western Colorado near the Utah border. The two other fallen firefighters were identified as Nick Hutcherson, 27, of Glendale, Arizona, assigned to the USFS Kaibab National Forest, and Sydney Watson, 27, Warrior, Alabama, assigned to the USFS Rifle Helitrack Crew. We mourn the loss of three firefighters who answered the call to protect others and made the ultimate sacrifice in service to their fellow citizens, U.S. Wildland Fire Service Chief Brian Finessi said in a June 29 announcement. Our thoughts are with their families, loved ones, friends, and crewmates as they face an unimaginable loss. These firefighters embodied the courage, professionalism, and selflessness that define the Wildland Fire Service. Please join me and my family in keeping our thoughts and prayers with the families of the fallen and our injured firefighters and their families. Barker was a graduate of Grosse Pointe Academy and alumni of Northern Michigan University with a degree in ski area business management, the school said in a 2020 Facebook post. The firefighters from the U.S. Wildland Fire Service and U.S. Forest Service were battling the Knowles and Gore fires near the Colorado-Utah border June 27th when the incident occurred in Colorado, the U.S. Department of Interior stated in a June 28th news release. The firefighters were killed and injured during a burnover, which occurs when fire behavior changes and unexpectedly overtakes firefighters. The firefighters had deployed their protective shelters, according to a U.S. Fire Service news release June 28th. Governor Gretchen Whitmer shared her condolences with Michigan firefighters' family in a Facebook post. I am deeply saddened to hear of the passing of Clinton Township native Emily Barker, who lost her life while fighting a wildfire in Colorado, Whitmer said on Facebook on June 29th. My condolences go out to Emily's loved ones. Her bravery in the face of danger kept people safe and will not soon be forgotten. As of Tuesday, June 30th, the wildfire, known as the Snyder Fire, had consumed 30,163 acres, according to Mapfire. The blaze began Saturday, June 27th, during a red flag warning issued by the National Weather Service due to strong winds, low humidity, and dry fuel. The fire prompted evacuations. The state is facing several other wildfires and is covered in a red flag warnings as of Tuesday morning, June 30th. How much are Michigan gas prices rising ahead of July 4th? Myesha Johnson, the Detroit News. Gas prices in Michigan have climbed 9 cents since last week, averaging $4.10 a gallon, AAA, the auto group, announced Monday. That is 42 cents less than a month ago and 82 cents higher compared to the same time in 2025, officials said. Gas Buddy reported the national price Monday at $3.78, a 7-cent drop since last week. The price in Detroit is about $4.11 a gallon, according to the Dallas-based Fuel Tracker Survey of 1,734 stations in the city. Motorists in Michigan are paying an average of $62 for a full 15-gallon tank, AAA reported. What's behind the trend? Average gasoline prices fell in 46 states over the last week, with diesel declining in 49, pushing the national average to its lowest level since mid-March, said Patrick Tahan, head of petroleum analysis at Gas Buddy. The declines came despite a turbulent week as fresh attacks were traded between the U.S. and Iran before both sides agreed to halt hostilities just in time Sunday, preventing what could have been a significant spike in oil prices. For now, Gas Buddy anticipates the national average will continue.
continue drifting lower this week, though the situation remains anything but predictable. A handful of price cycling states could see prices jump ahead of the July 4 holiday, while many states that already cycled higher last week should see prices fall back down. Motorists in non-cycling states are likely to see continued relief, but the fragile nature of the U.S.-Iran situation means the outlook could shift quickly. The company reported the national average price of diesel at $4.88, a decline of 11 cents compared to a week ago. Gas Buddy said Detroit's pump price is 30 cents lower than last month and 86 cents per gallon higher than a year ago. According to Gas Buddy price reports, the cheapest station in Detroit was $3.37. The lowest in the state was priced at $3.37 Sunday, while the most expensive in the city reached $5.19, and the most expensive in the state reached $5.64. Metro Detroit's current average is $4.14 per gallon, AAA said. That is 2 cents more than last week and 86 cents above the same time a year ago. The most expensive gas price averages are in Ann Arbor, $4.16, Metro Detroit, $4.14, and Jackson, $4.12. The least expensive prices are in Marquette, $3.72, Traverse City, $3.98, and Flint, $4.04. Michigan drivers are seeing higher gas prices as we head into a busy 4th of July travel week, said Adrian Woodland, AAA spokesperson in a release. With ongoing volatility at the pump and prices still above last year, planning ahead can help travelers manage fuel costs. Tools like AAA's gas cost calculator and mobile app can help drivers find savings and make the most of their holiday budget. Priority Way struggling with pickups, this time in Garden City, Frank Witzel, Detroit Free Press. Priority Waste, the Clinton Township-based trash hauler for several Metro Detroit communities, is under fire again, this time in Garden City, which is telling residents through social media that it is working to address the ongoing service delays. The city asked residents to report pickup delays, but to leave items at the curb. City officials said the trash pickup delays are affecting multiple areas in a Monday, June 29th Facebook post and blamed them on operational challenges with Priority Waste, which the city added is causing significant inconvenience. There was no answer at the company's media phone number or way to leave a message. Earlier this month, the Free Press reported other municipalities, including St. Clair Shores, Dearborn Heights, and Westland, demanded improvements from Priority Waste and were even weighing actions against the company. Some officials went so far as to speculate that the company had expanded too fast, signing more contracts than it had the capacity to actually fulfill. At the time, the company said that it had hired a new CEO, Aaron Johnson, to improve operations and reliability, adding, "We want our customers and communities to know that we hear them, we understand their frustration, and we take full responsibility." Priority Waste, which goes by the shortened name Priority, boasts on its website that it was born out of a vision to redefine waste management, sustainability, and logistic practices, and aims to lead the way in efficiency, sustainability, and customer satisfaction. It started, it said, in 2018 with a fleet of just 4 roll-off trucks and less than 10 workers. The company now says it serves 125 municipalities in Michigan, Ohio, and Indiana, and has a workforce of about 1,200 employees. Garden City said in a social media post to residents that Priority was behind picking up compost and bulk items and will exercise its rights under the terms of its contract and demand improved performance. "While we understand these delays can be frustrating," the city said, "please leave your materials at the curb until they are collected and notify the city of the missed pickup so we can assist in documenting and addressing service issues." A bulk item, the city said, is considered anything that doesn't fit inside your regular trash cart for weekly collection. Officials added that Priority does not require bulk pickup appointments or scheduling, and residents are permitted one bulk item per week.
City officials also asked residents to help track missed pickups, urging them to let them know when pickups are late by calling 734-793-1600 or filing a report on the city's online fix-it system at www.gardencitymi.org/fix-it. We're moving on now to Detroit area news. Police say teen was wounded in Detroit drive-by shooting, Charles E. Ramirez, the Detroit News. A 16-year-old boy was wounded Monday in what police said they believe was a drive-by shooting on Detroit's west side. Officers with the Detroit Police Department's 3rd Precinct were called at about 10:15 p.m. to the 37,000 block of 16th Street near Martin Luther King Jr. and Rosa Parks Boulevard for a report of a shooting, according to authorities. Police arrived and found the teen with a gunshot wound. Medics took the victim to a hospital, and officials said he is expected to survive. Detectives said it appears a round struck the youth during what they suspect was a drive-by shooting. The investigation is ongoing. Anyone with information about the incident or the suspect should call the Detroit Police Department's 3rd Precinct at 313-596-5300 or Crime Stoppers at Michigan at 1-800-SPEAK-UP. The incident is among the most recent in Michigan that involved a teen victim. Earlier this month, a 16-year-old boy suffered 2 non-fatal gunshot wounds in a shooting on Detroit's east side. 2 girls, ages 9 and 12, were also hurt, but not by gunshots. Another 16-year-old was also shot and wounded on Detroit's west side at the beginning of the month. Last month, a 17-year-old was charged in a non-fatal shooting of a 14-year-old during a teen takeover on May 17th. Why is the Gordie Howe Bridge not open yet? It's complicated. Chad Livingood, The Detroit News. It's been 3 weeks since the construction of the Gordie Howe International Bridge was officially completed, and the opening of the new $4.7 billion span is as clear as Detroit River water. During the week of June 8th, the Windsor-Detroit Bridge Authority was making plans to formally open the new Canadian-financed Detroit to Windsor Bridge after 8 years of construction, which officially ended on June 9th, according to a Wall Street rating agency report published Monday. But those plans were canceled on June 11th, 1 day before the planned ribbon-cutting ceremony on the Ontario side of the span. The Bridge Authority had told stakeholders it planned to open the bridge to its first truck and passenger traffic on June 15th, but that never happened. Here's the latest update on what's been going on over the past 3 weeks. Why is the bridge closed? Canadian and U.S. officials have been tight-lipped about the exact reasons why the bridge opening was postponed indefinitely. But it's not because of any technical or construction issues, officials have said. On June 1st, Department of Homeland Security Secretary Mark Wayne Mullen told a U.S. Senate committee that Customs and Border Protection was staffed, ready to go, for checking vehicles at the new 148-acre U.S. Port of Entry complex in Southwest Detroit. On June 11th, the WDBA's interim CEO, Chuck Andary, issued a statement that gave an open-ended timeline. Canada and the United States have agreed to delay the opening of the bridge, taking the necessary time to resolve any outstanding issues. What is the holdup? In February, President Donald Trump threatened to block the opening of the bridge if Canada didn't make concessions in trade negotiations. Hours before Trump's threat, his Commerce Secretary, Howard Lutnick, met with Grosse Pointe businessman Matthew Marone, owner of the Ambassador Bridge, Detroit's only bridge to Windsor. Lutnick and U.S. Ambassador to Canada, Pete Hoekstra, a former Michigan congressman, pushed back on efforts by the Canadians and Governor Gretchen Whitmer's office to open the bridge, with Hoekstra saying lots of people objected because they were caught off guard. Since the bridge opening was delayed, two of Trump's Michigan Republican allies, State House Speaker Matt Hall and U.S. Senate hopeful Mike Rogers, have argued the U.S. could get a better deal, suggesting the U.S. should get a share of the toll revenues.
Resnick. Former CEO of the global investment bank, Cantor Fitzgerald, intervened in a bid to negotiate a larger share of the bridge toll revenue for the U.S., Bloomberg News reported on June 26, citing people familiar with the matter. Secretary Lutnick is committed to securing the best possible deal for America on the Gordie Howe International Bridge, Commerce Department spokesman Ben O'Case told Bloomberg in a statement that did not elaborate on Lutnick's position. Rogers told the Detroit News that the Trump administration should demand the Canadians jack up a tariff on Chinese-made vehicles as part of a deal to open the Gordie Howe Bridge. What are the financial implications for the bridge remaining closed? Canada financed the Gordie Howe International Bridge through a public-private partnership that is managed by an international consortium of infrastructure companies called Bridging North America. Bridging North America, or BNA, agreed to a concession contract with the WDBA to design and build, and they maintain the bridge over a 30-year period. S&P Global Ratings on June 29th upgraded BNA's bond rating from BBB- to BBB. After the substantial completion of the bridge on June 9th, 2 days before the ribbon-cutting ceremony was scheduled, the Wall Street ratings analysts expressed optimism that BNA's credit risk is slightly lower than the construction phase of the project because the bridge is ready to be operational and collecting tolls. There's more in this article, but we're going to move on at this time. Just a moment if we start moving on. Detroit police say man ditched child after motorcycle crash. Jelaine Williams, Detroit Free Press. The Detroit Police Department is looking for a man in his 30s who they say lost control of his motorcycle with his 2-year-old child and left them before fleeing the scene. The child, according to DPD, is recovering and in a stable condition at a local hospital. At approximately 8 p.m. Sunday, June 28th, officers responded to an auto accident with injuries in the 12,800 block of Braille Street. Officers say initial investigation indicates the man lost control of the vehicle carrying his child on the bike and crashed. Shortly after, the father fled the scene, leaving the child behind. Police have said they have identified the father and are actively searching for him. The ongoing investigation is being led by the Detroit Police Child Abuse Unit, along with Child Protective Services. Police, as of 11 a.m. Monday, June 29th, have not released the name of the man. Michigan chemical manufacturer BASF gets EPA approval for cleanup plan. Max Reinhart, Detroit News. Federal regulators have approved a Wyandotte chemical manufacturer's plan to curb pollution from reaching the Detroit River. According to the plan, BASF will install physical barriers around its facility and build a groundwater collection system and on-site water treatment unit at its 230-acre riverfront site. The project aims to keep chemicals that have leached from contaminated soil into groundwater from reaching the Detroit River. The U.S. Environmental Protection Agency announced full approval of the company's submission on Monday. BASF, the EPA, and the Michigan Department of Environment, Great Lakes and Energy, EGLE, worked to develop the plan. Construction is expected to begin in early 2027. Facets include perimeter barriers to limit groundwater movement across the site boundary and into the Detroit River, a groundwater collection and extraction system to capture contaminated groundwater, an on-site water treatment facility to treat collected groundwater. According to an EPA letter to BASF, the company must provide the agency with monthly updates on the construction progress. BASF has set up plans to construct a physical barrier along the north, east, and south boundaries of the North Works plant in Wyandotte, intended to prevent contaminated groundwater from migrating off the site. EPA directed BASF to
to pursue the approach after rejecting an earlier cleanup proposal in 2018, concluding that a site-wide perimeter barrier paired with groundwater treatment would provide a more comprehensive remedy. The groundwater collection and extraction system will intercept groundwater that would otherwise flow toward the river, pump it to the surface, and send it for treatment before it is discharged according to EPA documentation. Water collected by the extraction system will be routed to a new above-ground treatment plant on BASF property. The system is being designed to treat groundwater containing a wide range of pollutants identified during EPA and Eagle investigations, including heavy metals, volatile organic compounds, semi-volatile organic compounds, and per- and polyfluoric substances, also known as PFAS or forever chemicals. Soil at the BASF site on Biddle Avenue, which is located near Wyandotte's drinking water intake system, is heavily polluted, officials said. The former marshland was drained and filled with chemical waste in the 1880s. The plant, which is a major employer in Wyandotte, manufactures products including polyurethanes, specialty plastics, and resins. The Detroit News reached out to BASF representatives seeking comment, but there was no immediate response. Detroit City Council to decide whether to reinvest in ShotSpotter, Dana Afnia, Detroit Free Press. The Detroit City Council is scheduled to decide June 30 whether to renew and increase funding by more than $2 million for a contentious gunshot detection system. The Detroit Police Department is requesting renewal of its contract with ShotSpotter, which calls for a $2,058,778 increase, bringing the total to $9,058,788 and a 9-month extension. California-based Sound Thinking Incorporated owns ShotSpotter, the technology that uses audio sensors to detect gunshot noises. The company's contract period ran from October 11, 2022 through June 30th. They are seeking an extension to March 31, 2027. However, some city officials and community members have long questioned whether the surveillance technology provides sufficient data to prove its efficiency in preventing gun crime. The council in 2022 narrowly approved a $7 million contract to expand the ShotSpotter program despite facing backlash at its meetings from community members urging officials to oppose the technology. At the time, then-Council President Mary Sheffield and Council members Gabriela Santiago Romero, Mary Waters, and Angela Whitfield Calloway opposed it. Several attendees who called into the Council's Public Health and Safety Standing Committee on Monday, June 29th, stood against the renewal, questioning whether evidence and data from the system are enough to support another contract. Some suggested the money for ShotSpotter would be better used reinvesting in community violence intervention groups that work in the community to curb violence across neighborhoods. Last week on Wednesday, June 24th, Detroit police were sent to the city's west side after a ShotSpotter alert notified the department to the location where they discovered a man shot dead and a 9-year-old boy critically injured. Chief Todd Bennison, in a Free Press op-ed, also touted the system as a major tool in serving the public. Several community members and civil liberty groups also have long expressed concerns over whether the surveillance technology detects nearby audio, such as private conversations. Bennison has said the sensors detect only firearms discharges, filtering out other sounds. These sensors tell us exactly when and where a shooting occurs in real time, Bennison wrote. This specialized approach has improved our ability to rapidly identify and respond to gunfire incidents, often before a 911 call is ever made, if one is at all. When we respond quickly, we are more likely to catch the perpetrator. We are more likely to collect shell casings that can be used.

0: 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By continuing to listen, you verify that you qualify within one of these categories. 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
1: In the United States, a right long woven into the fabric of American society, scuttling one of his top priorities in his crackdown on immigration. The 6-3 ruling marked the second time this year that the court has invalidated a major Trump initiative following its February decision to strike down his sweeping global tariffs. The justices upheld a lower court's decision that blocked Trump's executive order directing U.S. agencies not to recognize the citizenship of children born in the United States if neither parent is an American citizen or legal permanent resident, also called a green card holder. Challengers to Trump's order argued that it violates language in the U.S. Constitution's 14th Amendment that confers citizenship to those born in the United States who are subject to the jurisdiction thereof. Trump, who has repeatedly tested the limits of presidential power in domestic and foreign policy, issued the order last year on his first day back in office as part of a suite of policies to crack down on legal and illegal immigration. Critics have accused the Republican president of racial and religious discrimination in his approach to immigration. The challengers said the Supreme Court already had settled the question of birthright citizenship in an 1898 case called the United States versus Wong Kim Ark, which recognized the 14th Amendment grants citizenship by birth on U.S. soil, including to children of foreign nationals. There is more to this story, but I need to move on to the next news story. Scorching heat forecast threatens demand records on U.S. electric grid. U.S. power grids this week face a blistering heat wave across the East Coast and Midwest that is expected to break summer demand records, straining systems already pushed to the brink by surging energy consumption by data centers and electric vehicles. PJM Interconnection, the largest regional grid serving 67 million customers, forecast record summer electric demand of 166.3 gigawatts for Thursday evening, according to the grid operator's latest forecast. PJM's all-time summer demand record set in 2006 is 165.6 gigawatts. PJM's planning for this summer includes what it has described as the unlikely but plausible scenarios of up to 169 gigawatts of demand. The regional grid operator serves 67 million customers in the Mid-Atlantic, South, and Washington, D.C. PJM says it has about 180.2 gigawatts of generation capacity to serve demand, as well as 8 gigawatts from programs that pay customers who voluntarily reduce their electricity use in times of system emergencies. Temperatures are forecast to exceed 100 degrees Fahrenheit, which is 38 degrees Celsius, from Boston to Washington, D.C., near Northern Virginia's vast data center hub, driving a surge in air conditioning demand that will further strain power grids ahead of July 4th celebrations. When temperatures and humidity spike, increased demand for air conditioning can strain generation and transmission resources, warned New York ISO, the grid operator for New York State. Peak demand in New York is expected to approach 32 gigawatts on Thursday, just shy of the record of nearly 34 gigawatts, according to NYISO's forecast on Monday. Meanwhile, electricity

0: Demand in MISO, the regional grid operator for 15 U.S. states in the Midwest and the South, is expected to challenge the peak demand record of 127.1 gigawatts, according to forecasts by the Mid-Continent Independent System Operator, MISO. To meet peak demand, MISO will rely on PJM, whose executives have been cautious about how the operator will handle what they call a fundamental mismatch between how fast demand is growing and how quickly new supply can be built and connected to the grid. The region simultaneously faces hyperscale data centers adding load at an unprecedented pace, accelerated policy and economically driven retirements of generation, and new power plants that now take roughly twice as long to build and cost twice as much as they did a decade ago, PJM said in a May report. What that means is PJM is operating on a thin buffer against power plants tripping offline and persistent congestion on transmission lines. On Monday evening, for example, the strain on PJM was evident as real-time electric wholesale prices surged to more than $1,600 per megawatt hour, compared with less than $40 per megawatt hour earlier in the day. The evening price reflected heavy congestion on high voltage lines during peak electric use. And on to the next story. Red, White, and Burns, what to know about July 4th firework safety. As America heads into the main event of its 250th birthday celebration this weekend, people across the country are loading up on fireworks to mark the occasion. But what many people would consider to be the most innoxious of the household fireworks collection actually poses the greatest danger. Here's what you need to know about consumer fireworks and how to safely celebrate this 4th of July. Every year, around Independence Day, 10,000 to 15,000 people go to the emergency room with fireworks-related injuries, with upwards of 15 people dying from household pyrotechnics, according to reports from the Consumer Product Safety Commission, CPSC. The injuries and deaths are attributed to several factors, including fireworks misuse, malfunctions, unpredictable flight patterns, tipovers, and late ignitions. Last year, 15 people died, and an estimated 13,000 were treated in emergency rooms around the country, the CPSC noted in a recent news release. In 2019, the commission recorded 12 deaths and 10,000 injuries. A full 10% of last year's 13,000 injuries come from a common firework that many people would regard as the safest, the humble sparkler. That number is consistent with a 2019 CPSC report, which found that at 12% or 900 injuries, sparklers were the most dangerous firework in American households. Sparklers, often given to young kids, can reach temperatures above 2,000 degrees Fahrenheit, posing significant danger to a person's hands, fingers, arms, and face. Dangerous fireworks after sparklers were firecrackers, responsible for 800 injuries, followed by bottle rockets, which accounted for 400. There's more to this story, but I need to move on to the next news story. Apartment block collapses in Athens. Rescuers search for trapped. Greek rescuers were searching for people trapped after a four-story apartment block collapsed on Tuesday in the Petrolona area of Athens, the fire brigade said. Four people who were earlier reported trapped had been located and were safe, but the operation continued, the service said. Crews with rescue dogs searched the rubble while other forces were on standby, the service said in a statement. It is not clear what caused the collapse of the building, which had 7 apartments. Construction work was underway in an adjacent building, the fire brigade said. And on to the next news story. Alligator kills woman swimming in Central Florida. A woman in Central Florida died after being attacked by an alligator while swimming, state officials reported. The attack took place about 1:30 p.m. Eastern Time on June 28th while the woman swam in the Iconlocachee River in Ovidio, northwest of Orlando, according to a statement from the Florida Fish and Wildlife Conservation Commission. The victim, a 30-year-old Orlando resident, was in about 3 feet of water with her boyfriend and a friend when she was bitten on both arms and suffered fatal injuries. She was taken to a hospital where she was pronounced dead, the agency reported. The boyfriend was the one who made the phone call. He was trying to get her from the alligator's mouth, an FWC spokesman told the Ocala Star-Banner, part of the USA Today network. An alligator trapper responded to the scene and shut down a portion of the area while authorities investigated. As of the afternoon of Monday, June 29th, 2 alligators in the area had been captured and killed, one measuring 12 feet long and the other measuring 13 feet long. The FWC extends its deepest sympathies to the family and loved ones of the victim during this difficult time, FWC wrote in a statement. And there is more to this story, but I need to move on to sports now. Another top Michigan high school football skill player picks Oregon. Another top high school football prospect in Michigan's 2027 graduating class plans to leave the state for college. Birmingham, Detroit, Country Day tight end Anthony Cartwright III verbally committed to Oregon on Sunday, June 28th. Cartwright chose the Ducks over Michigan, Michigan State, Louisiana State, and Miami, according to reports. According to 24/7 Sports, Cartwright is ranked as the 20th tight end nationally and the 8th best player in Michigan in his recruiting class. He committed to Oregon just over a week after taking an official visit. Cartwright's father, Tony, attended Michigan State, while the two U of M's, and Miami, were considered front runners in the recruitment following his junior season at Country Day. And there is more to this story, but I need to move on to the next sports story. Westport, 3-star linebacker, I think that's what LB means, commits to Michigan football. Michigan football is still weeks away from playing games, but the Wolverines and new coach Kyle Whittingham landed a victory in the recruiting battles on Monday, June 29th, as 3-star linebacker Weston Port committed to U of M in the class of 2027. Port, from San Juan Capistrano, California, was previously committed to UCLA, but opted to reopen his recruitment after the Bruins hired Bob Chesney as coach. Port announced his commitment to the Wolverines via social media. The 6'2", 225-pound linebacker is ranked by 24/7 Sports in its composite rankings as the number 54 player in California, number 69 linebacker nationals, and number 684 overall. He'll join the Wolverines following the completion of his 2-year mission for the Church of Jesus Christ of Latter-day Saints. And there's more to this story, but I better Move on to the next sports story. Five free agents Detroit Pistons could pursue with mid-level exception. The NBA's free agency negotiation period officially starts at 6 p.m. Eastern on Tuesday, June 30th. The Detroit Pistons will look to retain some of their own players, including restricted free agent Galen Duren. They also will look to the open market in search of players who can provide more shooting and ball handling. If they remain an over-the-cap team, they will have access to the non-taxpayer mid-level exception, enabling them to offer a free agent a contract starting at around $15 million. It also can be split across multiple players, and they won't need cap space. If they make a trade to add a big name, they would still have access to the full exception if they stay under the luxury tax. And here are the five unrestricted free agents they may target. I'll just read their names. Quentin Grimes, G, with the Philadelphia 76ers. Colin Sexton, G, with the Chicago Bulls. Roy Hachimura, F, Los Angeles Lakers. Sando Mamukelashvili, FOC, Toronto Raptors. And John Collins, FOC, Los Angeles Clippers. And moving on to the next sports story. Tigers find their perfect groove in New York City and a beer shower for A.J. Hinch. Oops. I thought this was a story, but Tigers... Okay, Tigers get everything to click versus the Yankees, including a beer shower. Detroit Tigers manager A.J. Hinch accepted his fate, happily slipping inside a cart for the celebration. Justin Verlander, a future Hall of Famer, said a few words, putting this moment into perspective. I mean, how perfect, right? Then again, everything about this night felt perfect. The way the Tigers played in Yankee Stadium, not to mention how they celebrated, because Hinch had just recorded the 1,000th win of his managerial career after the Tigers' 7-3 win over the New York Yankees. So, the Tigers gave Hinch a beer shower, their tradition after an important milestone. But it wasn't just one guy spraying some beer. It was 26 guys, Hinch said with a smile, smelling like he had just come from a college kegger. It was funny, obviously a great moment. So I obviously owe a lot to a lot of people, but I'm very, very lucky to be in the game and being able to manage. Hinch became the 68th manager in MLB history to reach 1,000 wins in his career. It's a great feeling to get to a milestone with this group of players, Hinch said. I told the players this game is about players, has always been about players, and without them, and the coaches and the staff. And it's my third organization to be able to manage to get to this number. It's a really cool feeling, and in a historic place like New York, and a really good team win. Oh, let's see here. I got more to read on this story. Hinch becomes the fifth Tigers manager to reach 1,000 wins, joining Hugie Jennings, 1907 to 1920, Chuck Dresden, 1963-66, Ralph Houk, 1974-78, and Sparky Anderson, 1979-95. Hinch had 89 wins with Arizona, 2009-2010, 491 wins with Houston, 2015-19, and 430 wins with Detroit, 221 to present. It takes a long time to get to a milestone, and hopefully there's many more ahead, Hinch said. It's important in the game to think back about where you came from. Like I said, it's my third organization. The GMs and presidents and organizations that have continued to believe in me. It has not always been a smooth ride. I'm well aware of that. But I will hat tip to all the managers who have come before me and obviously don't want to stop now. But this night was perfect in so many other ways because Casey Miz, if I'm saying that right, M-I-Z-E, the number one overall pick in 2018, might have pitched the best game of his Tigers career. Probably, he said. I think so, Hinch said. Miz went 7 scoreless innings, holding the Yankees to just 1 hit while recording 10 strikeouts. It's important to get the win, but it also helped this team in a huge way, saving the bullpen. He was so laser-focused on getting us deep in the game, Hinch said. Our pen hasn't been in great shape, and obviously we haven't gotten to the finish line. Like good starters do, he took us on his back. He was going to get us to the end of the game or towards the end of the game, and he didn't give up anything. I mean, you can't ask for more out of a starting pitcher than what Casey provided. Just a second here. On a night when a pitcher is fantastic, we often forget about the catcher. But Dylan Dingler played a crucial role in Miz's success. Just a good plan, Miz said. Ding and I were on the same page. I didn't shake him once. Execution was really good, so kept myself out of the tough counts for the most part, and it all ended with a beer shower. Then Miz admitted something. This wasn't a normal Tigers celebration where the guys will dump everything they can find, beer, baby powder, shampoo, anything not locked down. It was just beer, Miz said, smiling. Normally it's pretty rough, you know, so we took it easy on him with just beer tonight. Miz has an interesting perspective on this night because he was with Hinch in his first season back in 2021 when the Tigers went 77-85. Super proud and happy for him, Miz said. But this night was perfect in other ways because the Tigers pounded out 11 hits for 7 runs. Yes, it was an oddity that only 2 of those runs were earned, but that only shows how the Tigers took advantage of New York's mistakes by being aggressive on the bases, a Hinch mantra, and stringing together solid at-bats, another Hinch emphasis. This was one of those pure team wins. 8 different players got hits, 5 scored runs, and 5 had RBIs. Right in the middle of it, seemingly as always, was rookie Kevin McGonigal, who went 2-for-4 with a run and 2 RBIs. He offered an interesting perspective on Miz. Unbelievable, McGonigal said. I just love playing behind him. And he offered a fresh perspective in his first year in the majors on Hinch. It's unbelievable, McGonigal said. It's a really, really cool achievement, and I'm just super proud that I could be a part of just a little bit of his journey so far, and I'm just super excited for the future with him. So it was quite a night at Yankee Stadium for the Tigers. An amazing pitching performance by Miz, a tremendous team win, a special moment for Hinch. But that didn't wipe away a season of ridiculous injuries, that horrible face plant in May, and all kinds of painful close losses. But for this one beer-soaked night, everything was perfect. And let me move on to the last sports story here about the World Cup. World Cup live scores and updates today. Haaland, Mbappe, El Tri in round of 32 games. Three more spots in the World Cup's round of 16 will be booked on Tuesday with a star-studded slate that features Erling Haaland's Norway facing the Ivory Coast, Kylian Mbappe, and France taking on Sweden, and co-host Mexico clashing with Ecuador at the Estadio Azteca. The round of 32 began on Sunday, and four places have already been secured, with Canada, Brazil, Paraguay, and Morocco winning so far. Paraguay beat Germany in penalty kicks for one of the bigger knockout round upsets in recent history. So the World Cup games today, live scores and schedule. At 3 p.m. Eastern Time, Ivory Coast versus Norway, round of 32, at AT&T Stadium in Arlington, Texas. At 6 p.m. Eastern Time, France versus Sweden, round of 32, at MetLife Stadium in East Rutherford, New Jersey. And at 10 p.m. Eastern Time, Mexico versus Ecuador, round of 32, at Estadio Azteca in Mexico City. How to watch the World Cup. Watch all 2026 World Cup games on Fox and MS1. Spanish language broadcasts are available on Telemundo and Peacock. Which teams are in the World Cup round of 16? After three games, here are the teams through to the round of 16. Additional teams will advance as games are played throughout the week. Canada, Brazil, Paraguay, and Morocco are the four teams. And then the full World Cup knockout stage bracket matchup schedule. June 28th is Canada, South Africa at SoFi Stadium, Inglewood. June 29th, Paraguay, Germany, Gillette Stadium, Foxborough. I guess these have already happened. June 29th, jump ahead to today. June 30th, Ivory Coast versus Norway in Arlington, Texas. June 30th, Mexico versus Ecuador in Mexico City. June 30th, France versus Sweden in East Rutherford, New Jersey. And July 1st, U.S. versus Bosnia and Herzegovina at Santa Clara, California. And July 1st, Belgium versus Senegal in Seattle. And July 1st, England versus Democratic Republic of Congo in Atlanta. July 2nd will be Portugal versus Croatia in Toronto, Canada. July 2nd, Spain versus Austria in Inglewood, California. And July 2nd also is Switzerland versus Algeria in Vancouver, Canada. July 3rd, there's three. Argentina versus Cape Verde and Miami Gardens, and also Australia versus Egypt in Arlington, Texas, and Colombia versus Ghana in Kansas City. And then on July 4th, Paraguay versus France over Sweden in Philadelphia. July 4th, Canada versus Morocco in Houston. July 5th, Brazil versus Ivory Coast over Norway in New Jersey. July 5th, Mexico over Ecuador versus England over Democratic Republic of Congo in Mexico City. And that will end the reading of the Detroit News and Free Press from WKAR.
1: 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An extreme heat warning remains in effect until Thursday evening at 8. A few clouds tonight, low 77. Sunny, hot, and humid tomorrow with a high of 97. And on Thursday, partly cloudy with a slight chance of a shower, maybe a thunderstorm, a high of 96. 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